0: Good morning, everyone. Good morning, Paul.
1: Morning.
0: Oh, gosh, we're going to start with the weather. Beautiful day out today. Let's see what Western Mass News has to say. It says, nice stretch to end the week. Today will be mostly sunny, warm, and not too humid. Highs will top off in the middle and upper 80s. A front to our west will wash out before arriving into Western Massachusetts, so we will stay rain-free. A front will stall to our south tomorrow, but looks to stay far enough south to keep us dry. It will just be mostly cloudy, but still with some sunshine. Highs will top off in the lower 80s. The front looks to push away Thursday night with clearing skies and a cooler, drier air mass taking hold. Temperatures will fall into the lower 50s by Friday morning. Friday will be sunny and comfortable. So, looking at the pictures for today, shows a picture of mostly sunny, a high of 86, a low of 60. Tonight, a few passing clouds. Tomorrow, sun and clouds and a shower, a high of 80, a low of 52. On Friday, sunny and dry, high of 80, a low of 54. Saturday says it's going to be sunny and dry with a high of 80, a low of 58. Sunday, shows PM showers and storms, a high of 78, a low of 60. So we've got a nice run of nice weather for the next few days. And I am going to go to the lottery results on the off chance you buy lottery tickets and you might be a winner today. Check those numbers. The Mass Daily numbers drawn on Tuesday, August 18th. If you had all four in an exact order, the midday drawing was 0982. Evening was 0153. So all four in the exact order, midday paid $5,986. In the evening, it paid $5,964. Mega Millions. For some reason, the paper never has Mega Millions in it, but I did go online. So those numbers drawn were 5, 19, 30, 38, 59, with a mega ball of 12. The estimated jackpot there is $100 million. Mass cash, again drawn on August 18th. Midday numbers were 1, 4, 9, 15, 28. The evening numbers were 3, 13, 20, 28, and 32. Megabucks, drawn on August 17th. 1, 5, 7, 10, 13, 38. The estimated jackpot there was $27.6 million. Now this next one, which is one I'd like to win, but I never play it. These numbers were drawn on August 18th. Millionaire for life. Those numbers: 4, 18, 29, 32, 37. Millionaire ball was 4. And finally, Powerball, again drawn August 17th, 8, 15, 25, 49, 65. The Powerball was 22. The Power Play was 4. And the estimated jackpot, a measly 35 million, because we all know that somebody won that $1 billion, not in our state, never in our state. I don't understand that, but good for that person. And that's it for the numbers and the weather, Paul. Go for sports.
1: All right. Well, good morning. 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Their motto is Happy Feet, Move Faster. Couple quick score highlights. The Red Sox won yesterday, 9-4 over Arizona. Yankees win, 3-1 over Baltimore. Does not appear that the Mets played yesterday. And of course, if you woke up this morning, you saw that the Brewers defeated the Mariners 22-0 in a very interesting game
0: Yes.
1: last night. So, and moving right along to the sports headlines, we're going to lead off today with the Lieutenant Governor. Boston still wants a WNBA team, byline by Matt Vatour. The Massachusetts Governor's Office still wants a WNBA team in Boston. After the league chose to steer the relocating Connecticut Sun to Houston instead of Boston, Lieutenant Governor Kim Driscoll said the state is still hoping to land a franchise. Driscoll was at TD Garden to see the Sun face the Los Angeles Sparks on Tuesday night. This was the Sun's final game in Boston, which has been an annual event in recent years. Driscoll, who was running for re-election, pointed to the fact that TD Garden had sold out the previous two times the Sun played in Boston. "Look at the enthusiasm every time the Connecticut Sun has played here. We sell out the stadium. It's a destination market for any WNBA team," she told Mass Live before entering the arena. "It would have been great to not have this be a novelty to show up once a season and have it here every single game." Driscoll said the state is still looking to work with the WNBA to bring a franchise to Boston in the future. Moving right along, Red Sox shouldn't rush the story. Anthony back from rehab stints. Maybe it was just his own natural enthusiasm speaking, but shortstop Trevor Story, when asked about a timetable to return from a rehab stint that was exactly one game old, said returning for the start of the team's weekend series Friday was a possibility. "For the sake of everyone involved, let's hope not." That's no slight at Story, among the most accountable and conscientious players the Red Sox have had in years. But after being out since mid-May, it's frankly ludicrous that Story would be ready to hit big league pitching after a rehab assignment that lasted at most four games in the minors. Players are naturally eager to return to play as soon as possible, and that goes double for Story, who, through no fault of his own, has had lengthy stays on the injured list in four of his first five seasons with the Red Sox. Story has watched the team surge while he's been sidelined, and understandably wants to be part of the fun. Now, some of that is informed by the fact that he's only played more than 100 games once in his tenure here, or because he'll be 34 later this fall, and he recognizes that his career won't last forever. His desire to get back as quickly as possible is admirable, but it shouldn't mean the Red Sox should feel the same. They need only remember the case of Romy Gonzalez when they made their call. Gonzalez missed all of spring training with a shoulder injury and underwent surgery in March. In other words, he hadn't been involved in any real competition since the wild card round last fall. And yet, after only 13 plate appearances in Portland and Worcester, the Red Sox brought Gonzalez back to the big league club. At the time, they were desperate for a right-handed bat to jumpstart their offense. But it soon became clear that Gonzalez was nowhere near ready to hit major league pitching. His timing at the plate was almost non-existent. He was soon after optioned back to Worcester. More recently, the same situation played out with Adley Rutschman, who sped through a brief rehab in Worcester until he delivered a run-scoring double Monday, but found himself in the throes of an 0-for-18 funk at the plate. Both these cases should serve as a cautionary tale for the Sox, since Story almost certainly needs more than a handful of games to re-acclimate himself to the pace and speed of Major League games. And now, we're going to take a look at the Patriots. Van Roten signed for some O-line depth, byline by Mark Daniels. From Foxborough, the Patriots' offensive line has already taken their lumps. And on Monday evening, the team's front office made a move to rectify the issue. According to a source, the Patriots signed veteran guard Greg Van Roten to a one-year deal. This move comes after the team lost two of their top backups when center-slash-guard Ben Brown suffered a lower body injury and Andrew Rupchich suffered a knee injury. Brown will miss the rest of the training camp while Rupchich is out for the season. Those injuries led the Patriots to have a less-than-ideal backup guard-slash-center situation. In Monday's practice, the top backup center was undrafted free agent Jacob Rizzi, and replaced Rupchich has been 2025 undrafted free agent Mekhi Butler. The Patriots' other top backup guard, James Hudson, has played in the NFL as a tackle, but never as a guard. The 36-year-old Van Roten came to Foxborough earlier this month on a free agent visit. An 11-year veteran, he's made 105 career starts in the NFL. This move instantly gives the Patriots more depth, as Van Roten has become one of their most experienced interior offensive linemen. The veteran started every game played over the last three seasons with the New York Giants in 2025 and 2024 and the Las Vegas Raiders in 2023. Mike Vrabel has said the Patriots want to cross-train rookie Caleb Lemieux at guard, but the coach noted Lemieux has had his hands full practicing at left and right tackle. In additional sports news, Bill Rasmussen, co-founder of ESPN, dies at the age of 93. Bill Rasmussen, who co-founded TV sports giant ESPN, after hatching the idea for the world's first all-sports cable network with his son, died Tuesday. He was 93. ESPN historian Mike Soltis said Rasmussen died at his Florida home from the effects of Parkinson's disease. Rasmussen announced in 2019 that he had been diagnosed with the degenerative disease in 2014. Bill was a remarkable man, a visionary and an innovator, who conceived the idea of a network entirely devoted to sports, ESPN chairman Jimmy Pitaro said in a statement. Quite simply, none of us would be here today if it wasn't for Bill's passion and all the hard work and entrepreneurial spirit he put into building ESPN in the late 1970s, key aspects of our company culture that still carry on to this day. Rasmussen and his son Scott came up with the idea of a network carrying sports around the clock, and it would revolutionize Americans' TV watching habits. But the Rasmussens didn't stick around long. They were forced out after only a year by ESPN majority owner Getty Oil. Bill Rasmussen's original idea was a cable channel covering only Connecticut sports. Many cable operators in the state were skeptical, but someone suggested buying satellite time to reach a national audience. ESPN itself was launched on September 7, 1979. George Grand welcomed viewers to the first Sports Center broadcast before the network's first live event, a slow-pitch softball game between the Kentucky Bourbons and the Milwaukee Schlitz. And if you've noticed anything from the news being reported on the television this morning, there is a local connection for Bill Rasmussen and his son.
0: Definitely, yeah. Channel 22.
1: All right, we just have a few more minutes here for some additional sports information. Let's take a look at tennis. Venus Williams gets U.S. Open singles wild card from New York. Venus Williams was given a wild card into the U.S. Open, and the tournament is keeping one on hold, perhaps in case her sister Serena wants to join her. Sloane Stephens, the 2017 U.S. Open champion, was one of six other women to receive a wild card Tuesday, and the U.S. Tennis Association said the final one is still to be announced. That almost certainly would go to Serena Williams if she decides she wants to return to the tournament at age 44 after hurting her knee at Wimbledon. The 46-year-old Venus Williams becomes the oldest entrant in singles at the U.S. Open since Renee Richards played at 47 in 1981, according to the International Tennis Federation. Additional Major League Baseball. Padres coach detained by ICE. A player development instructor for the San Diego Padres has been detained by U.S. immigration officials. Oswaldo Perella is a catching coordinator in the Padres minor league system. His sister says the 34-year-old Venezuelan was arrested Sunday while on a work trip for the club. And finally, from the NFL, Harris could be ready for the Giants. From East Rutherford, New Jersey, Najee Harris has not played football in nearly a year since going down with a torn left Achilles tendon. Still, the veteran running back does not think it will take long to get into playing shape after signing with the New York Giants. Harris did very limited individual work in his first practice with his new team on Tuesday. Coach John Harbaugh figures it will take the 28-year-old a few weeks to be ready to play in a game. The Giants' season opener is 3.5 weeks away. And that's it from the sports news today.
0: Okay, well, thank you, Paul. Lots of injuries, serious injuries. So we go to the front page. First article is from Springfield by Daniel Jackson. City faces federal scrutiny over pandemic aid record-keeping. A record-keeping discrepancy involving $300,000 of federal pandemic relief funding given to the city of Springfield continues to be reviewed by federal officials years after the U.S. Treasury's Office of Inspector General first raised the issue. Back in October of 2023, The Office of Inspector General released a report saying that while Springfield generally spent its millions in pandemic relief funds in accordance with the law and federal guidance, the city did not properly document how it spent some funding that went to its Department of Health and Human Services. The Inspector General's office recommended that the Treasury's Chief Recovery Officer either chase down the documentation for how the city spent the $300,000 or launch an effort to recoup the money. An official with the Office of Inspector General, however, told the Republican that the agency continues to review the matter and will summarize the results on its websites once it is finished. This is quoting Treasury Inspector General. Auditors received additional documentation related to this review. A.J. Altimus, counsel to the Inspector General, wrote in response to a reporter's query. Earlier this year, the office told Congress that the Springfield report was among about five dozen at the end of March whose recommendations remain unaddressed. Recommendations that remained outstanding for more than 6 months were considered, quote, significant, according to the report. The issue with the documentation stemmed from how the city received the money. The federal funds first went to the Commonwealth of Massachusetts, who also gave the city $85,000 in state funding without telling it to keep separate records for the two sources, according to the 2023 report. The city used the funds to hire six contact tracers as part of its, quote, all hands on deck effort, end quote, to respond to the pandemic, according to Helen Carlton Harris, commissioner of the city's Department of Health and Human Services. She goes on to say, I'm comfortable with that the work was done, she said. She said she sees the matter as largely a communication issue. She said the city was a sub-recipient of the funds and reported invoices and expenditures to the state. And when auditors questioned the documentation of the funding in 2023, officials, many of whom are no longer with the city, compiled a spreadsheet to show how the money was spent, according to Carlton Harris. No one has contacted her recently about the matter, Carlton Harris said. A spokesperson for the State Department of Public Health said the agency has not communicated with the Office of Inspector General over the last few months. A phone message seeking comment was left with a spokesperson at Executive Office for Administration and Finance. That office told the Office of Inspector General in 2023 that it was not responsible for monitoring how Springfield used the funds. The Treasury's Office of Inspector General originally examined Springfield because it was one of six communities across the nation selected as, quote, case studies to review uses of pandemic relief funds.
1: All right, we have a follow-up story from the microburst. Cleanup continues. Although I do believe they've now been calling it a macroburst.
0: Yes, yes, you are correct.
1: The byline is from Jeanette DeForge. Streets have been cleared, and most residents have returned to the apartment building that was heavily damaged by a macroburst that blew through the city a week ago. Repairs continue to be made at 265 Dwight Street extension after part of the roof and a parapet blew off in the August 8th storm. The 45 residents from the 16 apartment units were evacuated immediately and initially put up in hotels by the American Red Cross of Western Massachusetts, said Michael Pulsifer, vice president of First Resource Company, which owns the building. After a few days, residents of 10 apartments were allowed to return. Four others, who were closer to the damaged site, were also able to come home a few days ago, Pulsifer said. Residents of two of the most badly damaged apartments have been moved to a new permanent housing in vacant units, the nearby Outing apartments that are also in the South End, since work to fix their homes will take longer, Pulsifer said. Mayor Dominic J. Sarno said most of the major cleanup has been completed, but work continues, especially in Forest Park, where an estimated 100 mature trees were felled by wind gusts of 60 to 70 miles per hour. Quote, we are working closely with the zoo. They are a private nonprofit, but we are doing what we can to help them where we can, Sarno said. The zoo will remain closed this week, but officials announced they hope to reopen August 22nd. None of the animals were injured or escaped, but fallen trees damaged fences around animal enclosures, and at least one shed was damaged. No one was injured in the fast-moving storm. Sarno declared a state of emergency, mostly in the hopes of receiving state or federal emergency money to help fund the cleanup. Quote, "The fortunate thing is we know what to do in these situations," he said, "especially after the June 1, 2011 tornado blew through parts of the city, flattening buildings, uprooting trees, and crushing cars." Sarno did not have an estimate of the damage the microburst caused. South End, Forest Park, and East Forest Park were the hardest hit neighborhoods. Eversource sent in crews from Connecticut to assist in restoring power as quickly as possible. All the lights were turned back on within 24 hours of the storm hitting, Sarno said. Quote, "I have told everyone to spare no expense in the cleanup and track everything." He has also told residents to take photos and document all the damage so they can report it to insurance companies. Multiple cars were crushed by falling trees, and several homes were also damaged. The city hired an outside contractor, Northern Tree Service, to assist with removing trees, and workers from the Forestry Department, Public Works, as well as Public Safety Departments were called in on overtime to help with the cleanup, Sarno said. In a visit to Western Massachusetts, Governor Maura Healey said she will support the city's attempts to receive emergency assistance. Quote, "I'm going to do everything I can do to help. We will see if FEMA comes through," she said about the Federal Emergency Management Agency.
0: Okay, quite the storm. Okay, this next article is from West Springfield. The byline is April, May, Munford. Memorial Avenue project reaches its final stretch. And if you had to go on that road, you'll be very happy that it's reaching its final stretch. They should do it before the Big E. Police cruisers, paving machines, e-bikes, buses, and freight trucks shared space Tuesday along Memorial Avenue as crews pushed toward a key deadline, preparing the busy road for the Big E. With fewer than 5 weeks before the fair opens, paving on the final section of Memorial Avenue is expected to begin next week, city officials said. Richard Kaplan said he drives Memorial Avenue daily. In an interview outside McDonald's around 1:30 p.m. Tuesday, he said it looks to him as if most of the road would be paved before the Big E opens, though he still expects traffic delays. He goes on to say, "I'm not sure about the edging and anything else because that's all cosmetic." Kaplan said his biggest concern was how drivers would navigate new traffic signals near the Big E's main entrance. Police officers previously directed traffic at the intersection during busy periods, but the new signals will include turn arrows. Again quoting, "but I can still see a lot of accidents happening." Oh. "Even if there are arrows on the street, people will still try to get through." Paving on the final section of Memorial Avenue is expected to begin next week, West Springfield Mayor William Reichelt said Tuesday. Work will continue up to the start of the Big E, which runs September 18th through October 4th. Reichelt said construction will pause during the fair and resume in the fall. The final surface layer of pavement is scheduled to be installed next year as part of the project's completion, Reichelt said. Memorial Avenue typically carries about 16,800 vehicles a day outside the Big E, according to Trevor Woods, director of the West Springfield Department of Public Works. During the fair, weekday traffic increases to about 22,600 vehicles a day, a 35% increase across three corridors. Available data applies to weekday traffic, Wood says, adding that weekend volumes are likely higher. Crews are scheduled to begin paving the two base layers on the final section of Memorial Avenue on Monday, August 24th. On August 29th, CSX is expected to perform railroad crossing upgrades that will require a full road closing. A detour route will be announced, Wood says. Afterward, crews will focus on cleanup and preparations for the Big E. This is Mr. Wood's quote, "there will be no work during the fair and Memorial Avenue will be clear." Construction will resume after the fair and continue until winter weather halts work. Wood said the project remains on schedule with final paving expected in late June or early July of 2027 and overall completion targeted for October of 2027. Work still to be completed includes installation of concrete and curbs, traffic and street lighting, tree planting, guardrails, and final paving and restriping. This is again a quote. I know road construction can be very disruptive to everyone's day-to-day life, especially for a multi-year project like this. This is what Woods had to say. While the sequence of construction may appear confusing, Woods said the work must be completed in that order to ensure proper coordination and long-term functionality. He says, it has been a long process, but Memorial Avenue will be a thing of beauty once it is completed, and most importantly, safer for all pedestrians and drivers, end quote. Memorial Avenue is one of several major road projects underway in Western Massachusetts. Construction is also reshaping Race Street in Holyoke and the X in Springfield. Kaplan said he avoids driving through the work on Race Street, but still visits the X, where he plans for a traffic redesign have drawn debate. He says, I grew up there. I don't see a need for what they're doing there. Kaplan said he rarely sees accidents at the intersection, despite it being one of the city's busiest. Mr. Kaplan, again quoting, that scares me, what they want to do there, because all the traffic goes through the X, end quote. While he hopes work on Memorial Avenue wraps up soon, Kaplan said he had learned not to make predictions. Who knows? I may be gone by then, he said with a laugh.
1: Next, a little bit of news from the Holyoke area. This is brought to you by April May Munford. This is the byline. City clerk to address six-vote gap after council blocks formal probe. A six-vote discrepancy uncovered during a Ward 1 recount will still be documented by election officials even after the city council rejected a request for a formal report on the issue. City clerk Brenna Murphy-Leary said she would prepare a write-up and run it by the chair of the Board of Registrars for inclusion in the board's next meeting minutes. With statewide elections weeks away, city councilors voted against a request for a formal report on the discrepancy, despite Councilor Linda Vacon's push for answers before voters head to the polls this fall. The state primary is September 1st, followed by the state election on November 3rd, when Holyoke voters will help decide several races, including the 5th Hampden House District contest between State Representative Patricia Duffy, Democrat of Holyoke, and Democrat Dory Dean. The district includes Holyoke and two Chicopee precincts. The city council voted 7-6 on August 4th to reject the order for a formal report. Councilors were divided over whether additional review was needed. The discussion centered on a Ward 1 city council race from the November 2025 municipal election, in which incumbent Jenny Rivera ultimately defeated challenger Victor Machado de Jesus by 19 votes. The race was not without controversy. On election day, complaints surfaced that Machado was knocking on doors inside of Rosary Towers, a residential building that also served as a polling place. Later, a recount found that a voting machine recorded 392 ballots while only 386 paper ballots were recovered, a difference of 6 votes. But election officials said the discrepancy did not affect the outcome, and that the recount results remained official. Some said requesting a report weeks before the election would place an added burden on the clerk's office during one of its busiest times, while others argued that election integrity concerns deserve public review regardless of whether they affect the outcome. Vacon had sought a written report from the Board of Registrars detailing efforts to determine the cause of the discrepancy. Vacon said her concern was ensuring public confidence in the city's election system and obtaining answers about the discrepancy before voters headed to the polls this fall. The main concern is to make sure our system is good, as it always has been, Vacon said during the council discussion. Murphy-Leary, who also serves as registrar of voters and chief election official, told councilors there is no evidence the voting machines malfunctioned or were tampered with. She said voting equipment is tested and serviced before every election, and suggested the missing ballots may have become lodged inside the machine or in another compartment. Quote, I can honestly say there's no problem with our elections, Murphy-Leary said. After the order failed, Vacon rose on a matter of personal privilege and through City Councilor President Tessa Murphy Romboletti asked Murphy Leary to provide the information anyway, if possible.
0: Okay, this is an article from Springfield by Jeanette DeForge. City's Nathan Bill Park set to receive new pickleball courts, funded through a $300,000 Community Preservation Act grant. The city will get its third set of pickleball courts, this time in the East Forest Park neighborhood. Mayor Dominic J. Sarno joined Tuesday with Thomas Ash, Director of Parks, Buildings, and Recreation Management, to announce plans to rip up the aging tennis courts at Nathan Bill Park on Plum Prairie Road and restore them with a new court made up of two tennis courts and four pickleball courts. Again, quoting, "This means so much to us. This park is used so much by people in the neighborhood," said Bethany Romano, president of the East Forest Park Civic Association. "The existing courts are lined so that they can be used for pickleball or tennis, but the experiment the city has tried in several parks isn't ideal, since the games have different sized courts," said Laura Walsh, project manager for the Parks Department. The project is funded by a $300,000 community preservation grant and calls for a complete redo of the courts. Walsh said work will begin in the spring if the permitting process goes smoothly. "The courts are next to wetlands, so the city will have to go to the Conservation Commission before work begins. Many years ago, the park was built on a former landfill, so some environmental testing will have to be done," she said. The park got a partial overhaul following the 2011 tornado that included playground equipment and a splash pad. The field house was completely renovated last year, so Walsh says she does not believe there will be environmental concerns. Robert McCarroll, chairman of the Community Preservation Act Committee, notes that the local taxpayers are funding the project, since most of the roughly $3 million the committee has to spend comes from a 1.5% surcharge added to all real estate bills. The funds can be used for recreation, open space, historic preservation, and affordable housing. The City Council approved a second grant this year for pickleball courts to be added to Nahorniak Park on Seymour Avenue in Pine Point. One of the benefits of Community Preservation Act funding is it can be used in every neighborhood. The committee tries to spread use of the money across the city. Many state and federal grants are limited to areas where income levels are lower. State Representative Angelo Pupolo said his 21-year-old daughter taught him pickleball, and the two play frequently, although he confessed she nearly always wins. They usually drive to Greenleaf or Hubbard Parks to play, but Nathan Bill Park is less than a mile from their house, so he is excited courts will be a short walk away. He goes on to say it will turn these tennis courts, which are underused, into a neighborhood asset. Pickleball. Very, very worldwide famous.
1: It's very popular.
0: Yeah.
1: You know, whenever you are able to turn on the TV and see it, watch it on television, you know it's achieved something.
0: I know, absolutely. Absolutely, you're right.
1: That's the same with cornhole. You can see that on TV now.
0: You can see pillow fights on TV. It's amazing what they have on TV these days, yes.
1: Moving along in local news, a man arrested on charges related to stabbing and assault. A Holyoke man faces multiple charges following an arrest Monday on several outstanding warrants, police said. Luis Campos, 37, faces multiple charges, including two counts of assault and battery with a dangerous weapon, assault and battery on a family or household member, and shoplifting, according to police. In a statement Tuesday, Police Chief Brian Keenan said detectives received information on Monday that led them to Campos, who was wanted on three active arrest warrants. A detective and sergeants found Campos at an apartment on Elm Street and arrested him, according to Keenan. Keenan said Campos was also accused of stabbing a man on High Street on July 2nd. The victim suffered injuries that were not life-threatening, and detectives later obtained an arrest warrant for Campos. The search for Campos intensified after police responded to the Budget Inn on July 25th for a reported domestic assault involving Campos, Keenan said. Officers and state troopers searched for him, but could not find him until Monday.
0: A couple of short articles. The first from Holyoke: victim identified, suspect charged in fatal shooting. A man was arrested and charged with murder in connection with a fatal shooting that left another city resident dead early Saturday, authorities said. Hamden District Attorney Anthony D. Galluni extended his condolences to the family of Alexis Colon, 47, of Holyoke, whose identity was released Tuesday. Colon is the third homicide victim in Holyoke since the beginning of the year. Investigators arrested Jose Lopez Rivera, 36, of Holyoke in connection with the shooting, prosecutors said in a statement. Lopez Rivera is charged with murder, illegal possession of a firearm, assault by means of a dangerous weapon, and discharging a firearm within 500 feet of a building. Holyoke police responded at about 2:23 a.m. Saturday to the area of High and Cabot Streets after a shot spotter alerted indicated possible gunfire. Officers arriving at the scene found Colon suffering from a gunshot wound in the parking lot of a business, authorities said. Police attempted to perform life-saving measures before Colon was taken to Bay State Medical Center, where he later died of his injuries. Galluni praised investigators from the State Police Detective Unit assigned to his office and the Holyoke Police Department for their efforts to identify, locate, and apprehend the suspect. The shooting remains under investigation by the State Police Detective Unit assigned to the Hamden District Attorney's Office and by the Holyoke Police Department. That was an article by April May Munford. And the second short article is from Northampton. Man accused of sexual abuse. A Plainfield man was arraigned on Friday on 12 child sexual abuse charges, the Northwestern District Attorney's Office announced Tuesday. Sean Stebbins, 41, pleaded not guilty in Northampton District Court to 6 counts of aggravated rape and abuse of a child, 4 counts of indecent assault and battery on a child under 14, and 1 count each of posing or exhibiting a nude child and dissemination of obscene material to a child, according to court records. The charges are tied to offenses committed in Plainfield between 2022 and 2026, prosecutors said. During Stebbins' arraignment, the judge ordered him held on $100,000 cash bail with the condition that he wear a GPS location monitor upon his release, according to court records. He is due back in court on September 11th for a probable cause hearing. Massachusetts State Police detectives from the District Attorney's Office are investigating Stebbins, prosecutors said. Authorities asked that anyone with information relevant to the case call the District Attorney's Office at 413-586-9225 and asked to speak with Trooper Kyle Grimoli.
1: Expanding our out to a little bit to the western half of the state, reporting in from Pittsfield this morning, a byline with Susanna Sudborough. Triple shooting leads to gun violence task force. Berkshire County District Attorney Timothy Shugrue announced the formation of a gun violence task force Monday in response to a weekend triple shooting in Pittsfield, the third shooting in the city this summer. On Sunday, 3 people were shot in the area of Francis Avenue and Linden Street, Shugrue said in its press release. All 3 were left with non-life-threatening wounds. So far, no arrests have been announced in connection with the shooting. On Monday, Shugrue and his top 2 prosecutors met with Pittsfield Police Chief Mark Madalena and other state and local police officers to determine how to respond to the string of recent incidents, the district attorney said. Shugrue and Madalena ultimately decided to form, quote, a specialized task force with the sole mission of bringing an end to this violence, close quote. The task force will be led by First Assistant District Attorney Mary Ann Shelby, whose experience includes working on a federal violent crimes unit, Shugrue said. The group will consist of Pittsfield police officers, state police detectives assigned to the district attorney's office, and members of the Berkshire County Law Enforcement Task Force. Right now, our community is rightfully extremely concerned and troubled. There are many unanswered questions surrounding these incidents of violence, Shugrue said. Pittsfield Mayor Peter Marchetti said in a statement that he was thankful for the creation of the task force. Quote, these acts of violence are not acceptable in this community, and I remain committed to holding those responsible accountable, he said. The first shooting happened on June 18th near the intersection of Tyler Street and Pleasure Avenue, Shugrue said. One person was killed, one was injured, and a suspect was eventually charged with murder. The second incident happened

0: 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The material being read is the copyright property of the publications being read. Access to this program is solely for persons who cannot read the original printed version due to a visual impairment or other disability. By continuing to listen, you confirm that you have such a condition.
1: A variety of civic, faith-based, and community organizations will hold a candidate forum to give voters a way to learn more about Democrats competing in four different races. The event is scheduled for 5:30 p.m. Wednesday, today, at the Mount Zion Baptist Church, 33 Oak Street, and is open to the public. The event will also be live-streamed on the Mount Zion Baptist Church and Pioneer Valley Project Facebook pages. The primary election is September 1st. Candidates running for Governor's Council in the 8th District, State Representative in the 11th Hamden District, U.S. Representative in the 1st District, and U.S. Senate have been invited. Not all candidates have confirmed their attendance. And from there, I'm going to go into a state article, an article by John L. Misick. Poll: Minogue has big lead over short sleeve in GOP governor race. Both trail Healey by double digits in November election matchup. Less than 2 weeks before primary day, millionaire former medical device executive Mike Minogue holds a double-digit lead over rival Bryant Shortsleeve, according to a new poll. But both men trailed Democratic Governor Maura Healey by double digits in a general election matchup. Minogue, who walked off with a GOP endorsement earlier this year, holds a 53% to 26% advantage over Shortsleeve, who helmed the MBTA under former Governor Charlie Baker, according to the UMass Amherst WCVB-TV poll released Tuesday. Minogue has, quote, gone from becoming a relatively unknown candidate to the clear frontrunner for the Republican nomination, end quote, UMass pollster Ray LaRaja said in a statement. He goes on to say the striking thing is not simply that he leads Brian Shortsleeve, but that he has consolidated support across most parts of the Republican primary electorate. End quote. The poll, conducted between August 5th and August 12th, sampled the opinions of 800 registered voters. It included a smaller sample of 209 self-identified Republican primary voters. The poll had an overall margin of error of 4.4% and 8.7% among those Republican primary voters. Early voting starts in the state on Saturday, August 22nd, and runs through Friday, August 28th. The statewide primary is September 1st. More than half of those Republican respondents, 55%, said they didn't know enough about Shortsleeve to make up their minds, while 46% said the same about Minogue, who has blanketed the airwaves with campaign advertising. Despite that unfamiliarity, 88% of poll respondents said they were somewhat or very satisfied with the two Republican hopefuls, compared to only 12% who said they were not. Democrat Healey, who is seeking a second four-year term in the corner office, would defeat Shortsleeve 51% to 32% in a head-to-head matchup. That's up from 49% to 27% advantage Healey had in an October 2025 poll. Healey would beat Minogue 53% to 33% if the election were held today, but all unchanged from the 51% to 26% advantage she had in the October of 2025 poll. Election time, Paul.
2: It is.
1: It is, yeah.
2: All we can say is we encourage all of you to get out and vote.
1: Absolutely. Vote by mail, vote in person, whatever way you can do it.
2: Our state has a very good vote by mail.
1: Absolutely. Absolutely.
2: In additional state news, a man allegedly used video glasses to record children. A Massachusetts man was arrested Tuesday after allegedly using video camera sunglasses to record children at a park in Boston. Mark Sullivan, a 60-year-old Brockton resident, was taken into custody on one count of photographing sexual or intimate parts of a child, according to a Boston Police Department statement. On Friday, police responded to a report of a disturbance at Boston Common Frog Pond. At the scene, officers spoke to witnesses who said Sullivan was using sunglasses with a camera installed to record children. Witnesses also told police Sullivan used his cell phone.

0: to record children. Additional witnesses said Sullivan used the glasses to record a family that was attempting to change their children. Police said the children were wrapped in a towel for privacy, and when the family moved after noticing Sullivan's behavior, he followed them, scanning the children up and down. Witnesses confronted Sullivan, who took off the glasses and attempted to break them. When officers arrived, Sullivan said a group of people pulled the glasses off his head and broke them. Police learned Sullivan was on the sex offender registry. His glasses and cell phone were seized. That byline from Mike Grimala.
1: Okay, this is from The State, an article by Maya Shavit. Pentagon orders audit of schools. Three are located in Massachusetts. The Federal Department of Defense has set its sights on 30 colleges and universities, and three in the crosshairs are located in Massachusetts. A letter from Secretary Pete Hegseth's department sent on August 17th detailed a former notification for 30 domestic universities to be audited to ensure that academic partnerships do not, quote, compromise U.S. national security, end quote. The higher ed research institutions are a part of a, quote, again quoting, problematic, end quote, category in entities engaging in unauthorized technology transfers to China, Russia, and Iran, according to the Defense Department. The institutions were not named in the notice, but were released to Defense Scoop by a Pentagon official. The list includes schools in New England, Harvard, Massachusetts Institute of Technology, and Worcester Polytechnic Institute and Bryant University. Again quoting, this action is designed to protect American taxpayer-funded research investments from unauthorized technology transfer, intellectual property theft, an adversarial exploitation, the letter read. To maintain eligibility for future federal research funding, the universities must complete an audit of all foreign collaborations and assess the exposure of sensitive research, according to the letter. Institutions are required to report their findings and actions directly to the federal government no later than August 31st, 2026. The listed institutions in the region did not respond to request for comment.
0: In some local medical news, a couple of stories here that I'll read to you. This one's from the region. An important announcement: Red Cross seeks blood donations. 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
1: Okay, well, I think you could go ahead and read the editorial if you'd like, Paul. And then I'll go to the obituaries.
0: Here's from the editorial page from the Republican for today. Republicans are trying to conceal health care cuts. One of the federal government's great achievements this century was making health insurance affordable to millions more Americans. In 2010, nearly 18% of people under 65 lacked insurance. By 2024, the rate had fallen below 10%, thanks to the Affordable Care Act and later legislation that built upon it. President Donald Trump and congressional Republicans are working to dismantle that achievement. They have effectively cut subsidies for the Affordable Care Act's marketplaces, making it harder for people who do not receive insurance through work to afford a plan. This year, the subsidy cuts led 3 million people to lose their health insurance. In Ohio, nearly a third of previous marketplace enrollees lost their insurance. The situation stands to worsen next year. In addition to reducing the marketplace subsidies, Trump and congressional Republicans enacted sweeping cuts to Medicaid, which expanded under the Affordable Care Act. They will take effect after this year's midterm elections. Yes, that timing is deliberate. By 2034, the combined cuts will most likely erase about half of the gains from the Affordable Care Act, causing 14 million Americans to lose insurance. Politicians from both parties have talked up affordability in the run-up to this year's elections. Republicans, however, are taking deliberate steps to make health care less affordable. Many middle-class and poor Americans will struggle even more to afford important medical care as a result. Americans have good reasons to be disappointed in their government. Progress on health care, imperfect though it was, represented a positive counterexample of the government working to genuinely improve people's lives. The President and Congress are trying to ruin that success story. Republicans' attacks on affordable health care have taken two forms, one more passive, the other more direct. In the passive approach, Trump and congressional Republicans allowed the expiration of enhanced subsidies for the Affordable Care Act's marketplaces. The Obama administration and congressional Democrats created the marketplaces for people who fell through the cracks. These people did not receive coverage through their jobs, and they were not poor enough to qualify for Medicaid. In 2021, President Joe Biden and Congress increased the size of the subsidies, but they set them to expire in 2025, which mitigated their impact on the federal debt. Congressional Democrats shut down the government last year to call attention to the expiration and pressure Republicans to extend the subsidies. Trump and other Republicans refused. The federal debt is a genuine problem, having soared in the 21st century relative to the size of the American economy. But taking away people's health insurance is not the answer. Repealing Trump's foolhardy tax cuts, which benefit mostly the wealthy, would have a bigger fiscal effect than his health insurance cuts. Those health insurance cuts led premiums and deductibles to spike this year. As an example, a middle-income, middle-aged couple with two children could see their premiums more than double, costing an additional $3,500 a year. In the more direct approach to cutting health care coverage, Republicans targeted Medicaid, the program focused on the poor and disabled. Last year, the federal government enacted what Republicans call a work requirement. In reality, it is a paperwork requirement, one that forces Medicaid enrollees, most of whom are working or have a valid reason for not working, to file repeated documents proving they have a job or valid exemption. Americans lead busy lives, and many of them may not know of the new requirement. About 2 to 3 enrollees who will lose health insurance should, in fact, be eligible for it, the Center on Budget and Policy Priorities estimated. Arkansas enacted a version of this policy before the federal law passed, and it was a failure. Workforce participation did not rise, and eligible people lost their insurance because of paperwork problems. The Affordable Care Act was a triumph of government and is justifiably popular. Trump and the other Republicans once promised to repeal the law, but they have largely stopped making such statements. Instead, they have sought to weaken the law, partly out of an ideological aversion to government, partly to finance tax cuts for the wealthy, and hope that voters do not notice. Democrats should not let the president get away with this subterfuge. They should make the health insurance cuts a central piece of their midterm campaign, and as important, offer voters a vision that includes other improvements to the nation's costly, rickety health care system, both to continue expanding access and to be a model on costs. It meaningfully slowed growth in health care prices over the past decade. Congress should be looking for next steps, not moving backward. The Affordable Care Act demonstrated that progress is possible. This editorial originated from the New York Times.
1: Well, healthcare is very expensive, very, very expensive. Okay, we are a couple of minutes early for the obituary, but I will go to in just a second. I'll tell you that the obituaries are brought to you through a generous contribution from the Hamden Lions Club, and their motto is, "We serve." There are, if I counted correctly, 9 obituaries this morning. So we're just, as I said, a bit early getting to them. I'll read slowly. First is from Holyoke, Elizabeth A. Kane. Elizabeth Ann, or Beth Kane, 75, of Holyoke, passed away at home, surrounded by her family, on August 15th. She was born June 10th, 1951, in Charleston, South Carolina. She was a graduate of Holyoke High School, class of 1969. She then earned a bachelor's degree in education from Westfield State College in 73 and a master's degree in education from UMass Amherst in 1996. She spent more than 35 years teaching in the Holyoke Public Schools. She's continued teaching part-time even after she retired. In 1977, she met her husband, Gregory. They shared almost 46 years of marriage. Beth is survived by her husband, Gregory, her sons, Ryan and Joseph, and her grandchildren, Jacob, Amelia, Olivia, and Josephine, as well as siblings. A funeral service will be held on Saturday, August 22nd at 11:30 a.m. in the Barry J. Farrell Funeral Home, which is on Northampton Street in Holyoke. Calling hours will be held prior to the service from 10 until 11:30 a.m. Burial will be held at a later date. From Longmeadow, Stephen F. Douglas. Stephen F. Douglas, 79, passed away on August 7th. He was born in St. Johnsbury, Vermont, and was a graduate of Lyndon Institute and the University of Vermont. Steve was a U.S. Army veteran who served during the Vietnam War and was the recipient of the Purple Heart. His career began with a former Connecticut general, retiring from Cigna Pension Division after a 33-year career. He was married for 53 years to his wife, Sue. He leaves Sue, a brother James, some nieces and some nephews, as well as grandnieces and grandnephews. Calling hours will take place at 10:30 a.m. until 12 noon, with a funeral home service at 12 noon on Tuesday, August 25th, at the Forestieri and Smith Funeral and Cremation Center, which is on North Main Street in East Longmeadow. Stephen will be laid to rest in West Burke, Vermont, at the convenience of the family. From Harwichport, Kathleen Orr Flory. Kathleen Orr Flory of Harwichport, Massachusetts, passed away peacefully on August 14th. Born and raised in Springfield, Kathy grew up on Hungry Hill. She dedicated many years of service to the city of Springfield as election commissioner. Kathy is survived by her husband, Donnie, and a brother, Brendan, as well as her sister-in-law and niece and a nephew. It gives no mention of a funeral service or a wake. Actually, it doesn't even give, if I'm looking correctly, it doesn't even give the name of a funeral home that you could contact for more information. I apologize for that. Let me just look quickly up here to see if it says something. Nope, there is absolutely no additional information. From the villages in Florida, Thomas Eugene Mendrala. Thomas Eugene Mendrala, 85, of the villages, Florida, passed away peacefully on August 12th. He was born in Chicopee on April 27th, 1941, and graduated from Chicopee High School in 58. He went on to serve in the Massachusetts Air National Guard from 1959 until 1975. During that time, he was activated to Europe during the Berlin Wall crisis. He later built a successful career as the business owner of Northeastern Avionics and Air Services at Barnes Airport in Westfield, guiding it for nearly 30 years. He is survived by his wife of nearly 61 years, Barbara, and his daughters, Nancy and Karen, and a brother, Richard. No services will be provided. A celebration of life will be hosted in the future. They do leave a funeral home here. It says, to leave your thoughts, visit DUNNELLON.com. I'm assuming that's a funeral home in Florida. From Feeding Hills, Larry W. Lungarini. Larry W. Lungarini, 63, died Saturday, August 15th. Calling hours are Friday from 4 until 7 p.m. at the Agawam Curran Jones Funeral Home, followed by a funeral home service at 7 p.m. There is a private burial. The full obituary, they ask you to visit www.curranjones.com. From Wilbraham, Dr. James Michael Leone. James M. Leone, 67, passed away peacefully on August 15th after a long battle with multiple sclerosis. He was born in Bronx, New York, and was a U.S. Army veteran. Jamie served as a paramedic in the Special Forces Green Berets. He began his education at UMass Amherst, earned his MD from UMass Medical School in Worcester, and worked as an emergency room physician at Mercy Hospital for several years. In 1996, he joined Camden County Medical Group as an internal medicine physician partner. He was one of the few doctors who, if people can remember this, made house calls day or night, a thing of the past. He was a member of St. Cecilia Parish. He leaves his wife of 36 years, Donna, and their three children, Michael, Nina, and James. He is survived by his father, Dr. Salvatore Leone, and his siblings. Calling hours will be held on Monday, August 24th, from 4 until 7 p.m. at the Wilbraham Funeral Home, which is on Boston Road in Wilbraham. Family and friends may gather for Jamie's funeral mass on Tuesday, August 25th at 10 a.m. at St. Cecilia Church. Burial will follow in Gate of Heaven Cemetery in Springfield. From Ludlow, William David Henry. William David Henry of Ludlow passed away on August 13th. He was born on August 23rd, 1941, in Port Henry, New York. William graduated from Port Henry High School in 1959 and attended Cornell University, majoring in chemical engineering. Most of his professional career was spent at Monsanto in Springfield, working in plastics research. Bill is survived by his sister, Mary Ellen Henry of Shelburne, Vermont, and a very special friend, Victor Ferreira, and his wife, Karen. A memorial service will be held in Port Henry, New York. Does not give the date or time of that funeral memorial service. The Ludlow Funeral Home and Cremation Tribute Center is in charge. From Chicopee, Constance L. Rondo. Constance L. or Connie Rondo, age 87, passed away on August 14th at home. She was born on June 27th, 1939 in Holyoke, and she was a communicant of St. Rose de Lima Parish. She's survived by her husband, Francis, three sons, Christopher, Stephen, and Michael, and a daughter, Elizabeth, 11 grandchildren, and three great-grandchildren. Calling hours will be held on Friday, August 21st, from 4 until 7 p.m. at the Grise Funeral Home, which is on Springfield Street in Chicopee. The funeral will be held on Saturday, August 22nd, from 9:30 until 10:30 a.m. at the funeral home, followed by a mass of Christian burial in St. Rose de Lima Church at 11 a.m. Burial will take place in St. Rose de Lima Cemetery. The last obituary is from Springfield, Shirley Finch. Shirley Finch passed away on August 5th, surrounded by her family. She was born in Crowley, Louisiana. Shirley became a surgical technician at Bay State Medical Center and was one of Jehovah's Witnesses. She was predeceased by her two children, Henrietta and Albert, and she does leave six other children, Clarence, James, Michael, Linda, Thelma, and Reuben, as well as two siblings, 15 grandchildren, 26 great-grandchildren. The calling hour is 11 a.m. until noon on Thursday at the Harrell Funeral Home, followed by a memorial service at noon. And there is one in memoriam in loving memory of Clayton N. Fuller, who passed away 8/19/2006 on his 20th anniversary. This is by Diane and Lonnie, Deborah, John, and Evan. And that's it for the obituaries. We are very early, so we'll...
0: We are. So I think we have time. We'll expand our sphere of reporting here to include an article from brought to you from the New York Times out of Washington. It is out of Washington, but it is about a very important court case that's being launched. And it affects all of us because it is about the impact of social media on our children.
1: Mm-hmm.
0: States seek $200 billion from Meta. And for those of you who don't immediately make the connection, Meta, Facebook, that's the way to think about it. Meta on Tuesday appeared in court again to defend itself over claims it addicted young people to social media, this time in the first bellwether federal trial brought by states seeking roughly $200 billion in damages. In opening statements, California, Colorado, Kentucky, and New Jersey accused the social media giant, which owns Instagram and Facebook, of harming children with technology designed to be addictive, like cigarettes. Meta fueled a national youth mental health crisis and deceived users by promoting its apps as safe, the states argued in U.S. District Court for the Northern District of California in Oakland. The suit charges the company with violating federal child privacy laws and state consumer protection laws. Quote, hook the users, hold them for long as they can, harvest their data, hide the truth from the public when making public statements. Quote, Megan O'Neill, a lawyer for the states, said during her opening statement, Meta's business model worked especially well for kids. Meta, which will offer its opening after the state's statement, plans to argue that it put safeguards in to protect young users and that it was truthful to consumers. The lawsuit is among thousands of personal injury and consumer protection lawsuits filed by states, school districts, and individuals against Meta, YouTube, TikTok, and Snap, which owns Snapchat. The cases claim that social media sites have harmed children with addictive products, drawing inspiration in part from a legal playbook used against big tobacco in the 1990s. The strategy has already paid off. In March, Meta and YouTube were found liable in a landmark personal injury case in California's Superior Court of Los Angeles County, where a young California woman was awarded $6 million in damages. This month, a New Mexico judge ordered Meta to pay damages totaling nearly $1 billion in a case brought by the state attorney general for violations of consumer protection laws. The companies have settled several other cases that were headed for trial this year. The Four States case, the first in a series of federal test cases, poses a significant legal threat to Meta after those earlier losses. If the states win, they have said, they will seek damages approaching $200 billion for consumer protection violations, according to a court filing. That would be nearly 14% of the entire stock value of the company, which stood at $1.45 trillion on Monday, according to a court filing. concern about social media use has mounted globally. Australia last year became the first country to bar children under 16 from using social media. Since then, Denmark, France, Germany, Spain, India, Indonesia, Malaysia, and others have carried out or are considering similar rules. The European Union last month took the first step toward its own ban, which would be the largest in the world. In the United States, lawmakers this year reintroduced the Kids Online Safety Act, a bill that would strengthen privacy for minors and allow them to opt out of algorithmic features that have been linked to compulsive use of social media. States have also passed multiple laws to protect children from social media harms. Meta has faced the most scrutiny. In Tennessee, a trial is underway after the state attorney general charged the company with disregarding internal research that found its platforms were hurting young users. Defense costs are adding up. From April through June, Meta said it spent more than $2 billion on legal expenses related to the social media addiction trials and other litigation. While that is a fraction of its $18 billion quarterly profit, thousands of similar lawsuits remain. Meta has argued that it is being singled out for challenges faced by all internet companies, such as verifying the ages of its users. Its safeguards include its Instagram Teens feature for users 13 to 17, which makes data private by default, and restricts the ability of strangers to directly message young users, the company has said. The company has also said the case should be thrown out because of speech protections and a federal shield, Section 230 of the Communications Decency Act of 1996, which protects it from liability for what its users post. The Ninth U.S. Circuit Court of Appeals this month tossed Meta's motion to dismiss the case on free speech grounds.
1: Hmm. Well, we will expand, and here's a nice article for all of us who are getting, not saying you, Paul, myself, a perk of getting older, fewer regrets. Article by Richard Seema. Let's see what they tell us we can look forward to. Studies suggest a silver lining to going gray. Yeah. When people think about getting older, many picture an inevitable decline in health. But that isn't always the case. You can improve with age, both mentally and physically. This mindset may even be beneficial. Having negative ideas about aging is linked to worse health outcomes, almost like a self-fulfilling prophecy. While the aging process, like life as a whole, varies from person to person, research shows that there are aspects of brain health that can actually continue improving well past your midlife. Here are three examples of the silver linings to going gray. Okay, I'm gonna find out what these linings, these silver linings are. I'll say living without regrets is a common maxim, but an uncommon reality. About 90% of people say they have at least one major life regret. This is funny because my husband and I were talking about this last night. He had one regret and I had one regret. Not that we don't have many more, but those were two major ones. So this is a quote. Many of us might worry that we will reach the end of life and have these really big regrets that we can never resolve. And they may take some solace in knowing that there is a very, very common experience, said Julia Nolte, an assistant professor of economic psychology at Tilburg University in the Netherlands. But getting older seems to lessen both the sting and the frequency of regrets. In a recent study published in the journal Emotion, Nolte and her colleagues analyzed how age affected feelings of major regret in 90 adults ranging in age from 21 to 89. Older adults reported they had fewer major regrets within the past year than younger adults. In fact, older adults were more likely to say they didn't have any recent regrets. And when older adults did have a major recent regret, they were less likely to be about relationships or their dealings with other people. In older adults, major regrets, both recent and lifelong, were more likely to be about missed opportunities or the road not taken. Very true. That was my regret, the road not taken. So it goes on to say, as you age, you might be more forgetful or slower in mental processing, but on average, older adults actually perform better on tests requiring knowledge or language. For example, adults in their 70s and 80s scored higher on vocabulary knowledge than those in the 20s, 30s, and 40s. I feel that's very true.
0: Mm-hmm.
1: Very, very true. And here's the last one. Older people may not only continue to grow in knowledge, but also in wisdom. Wisdom is a complex personality trait that includes having empathy and compassion, as well as the ability to self-reflect, self-regulate, and accept different perspectives. Again, very true.
0: Yeah.
1: Very true.
0: I'm finding that I'm increasingly curious as to what sort of classes I can monitor at colleges, universities,
1: true.
0: Or take online.
1: Yeah.
0: My eagerness to learn, I have more time to learn.
1: Well, that's it. That's it. Absolutely, you do. So I guess, let's see. Should we go to...
0: Let's go on to Dear Abby once you
1: okay.
0: go right ahead.
1: Here we go. Here's Dear Abby for a day. She always has some advice here. Dear Abby, a few years ago, I started receiving mysterious phone calls from a man claiming to have in his possession videos of me performing sexual acts. Keep in mind, folks, I'm reading this from a letter. This is not me. I do not know where he would have gotten something like that. I changed my phone number, but somehow he got my new number and started harassing me again. After a while, the phone call stopped, and I haven't received one in years. Recently, I was sent a request on Facebook by a girl with no profile information who then sent me a message saying something about a video and accosting me with sexual language. I have since deleted all my social media accounts. Boy, this goes right into that article that you just read.
0: Mm-hmm.
1: My question is, what if there is some video I have no knowledge of, and how do I handle it if someone decides to leak it? Signed, Scared and Embarrassed. Dear Scared and Embarrassed, what has been happening to you amounts to harassment and blackmail. That is why you should notify the police about what has been going on. I seriously doubt there is a video. The whole thing is probably a scam. If there is one and it is leaked, I recommend you hold your head high and say to anyone who mentions it that yes, like most of the adult population in the world, you too have a sex life. At least then you will know who filmed it, and you can share that additional information with the authorities. Dear Abby, I am 70. My sister is 68 and her husband is 80. He has kidney failure and needs 24/7 care. Our mother is 98. She lives independently, God bless her, in a condo and is mentally fully functional, but she can't cook or do housekeeping anymore. She does have cleaning help. My sister and I take turns making mom warm meals, and my sister also does some light housekeeping. It takes 1 to 2 hours. My sister does this 3 times a week while her husband is at dialysis at a nearby facility. She also has my mother's medical and financial powers of attorney and prefers to be the one to take care of things. I am in fairly good health but have some medical issues that may eventually make it difficult or even impossible to travel. This fall, I plan to go to Europe for 3 weeks. I would like to have someone come to help my mom 3 times a week while I am gone. I would introduce this person ahead of time so that mom could get to know them and I could show them what needs to be done. Unfortunately, mom doesn't want anyone other than my sister and me to care for her. My sister's plate is already more than full, so I don't want to add to it. Is it unreasonable of me to expect my mother to accept outside help? Signed, Perplexed. Your plan is not unreasonable, but it's common for someone your mother's age to resist change. Remind her that the clock is ticking on your travel opportunities and emphasize that the arrangement is only temporary. Tell her you will call to check in while you're away and promise to bring back lots of photos and stories to share with her while you resume your normal caregiving routine. It is hard for older people to accept a stranger in their house.
0: It is indeed.
1: Very hard. Okay.
0: All right, moving along to the horoscope. If today is your birthday...
1: Happy birthday.
0: Take the high road. If you let outside influences set in, worry and emotion will disrupt your world. Know when to walk away and learn how to comfort yourself and to refocus your energy on getting positive results. Put a strict plan in place and enforce discipline to ensure you harness the strength and courage to enforce positive energy into everything you pursue. Good advice for us all.
1: Mm-hmm.
0: For Leos, pause. Monitor what's happening and resist temptation. The information you receive will be misleading. Pay attention to taking care of responsibilities that can ease stress. If you're a Virgo, references will pay off in conversations. Managing details with precision will help you handle any unexpected changes you encounter. look for the positive in everything. For Libras, put your credit cards away and avoid malls and places that tempt you to spend. You can have fun without going overboard. Mm-hmm. Scorpio, keep your thoughts to yourself. Expressing your opinion will draw you into something you will regret. Pay more attention to how you look and feel. Sagittarius, consider your budget for self-help or lifestyle improvements and pursue something that interests you. Capricorn, if you reach out to someone you lost touch with, you will rediscover some of the people, places, and pastimes you miss. For the Aquarius, explore what's new, exciting, and available to you. A change will make you aware of what you've been missing. Focus on getting along with others. Pisces, observing others will lead to positive changes that will draw interest from those who can help you transform your lifestyle into something that brings you greater peace. Aries, eliminate what's causing you to distress and change your schedule to accommodate the projects and pastimes that make you feel good about yourself. Taurus, your energy will serve a better purpose if you jump into learning and finding out what you enjoy and who you want to spend your time with. Gemini, explore all avenues and confront situations that require an adjustment before you carry on. Choose the journey that appeals to you most and live in the moment. And finally, we end with Cancer. Honesty begins with you. Rate yourself, consider your concerns, and address issues that will give you the boost and confidence you need to live life by your rules. Advice from the universe.
1: Mm-hmm. Okay, the almanac. Today is Wednesday, August 19th, the 231st day of 2026, and the 60th day of summer. Boy, time does fly. Today's history. In 1839, details of Louis Daguerre's pioneering photographic process were first released in Paris. In 1934, a German, I hope I'm saying this correctly, Paul, plebiscite, voted to grant then-Chancellor Adolf Hitler the additional office of president. And in 1960, captured American U-2 spy plane pilot Francis Gary Powers was sentenced in Moscow to 3 years imprisonment and 7 years of hard labor for espionage. Okay, let's see how many of these people we do not know on today's birthdays. Well, first one we do know, Orville Wright, 1871 to 1948, aviation pioneer. Coco Chanel, oh, I know her. I'm 1883 to 1971, fashion designer. Ogden Nash, 1902 to 1971, poet and author. Malcolm Forbes, publisher. If I hadn't said publisher, I wouldn't have known, but yes, I do know him. 1919 to 1990. Gene Roddenberry, yes. 1921 to 1991, Star Trek creator. Bill Shoemaker, yes. 1931 to 2003, jockey. Bill Clinton, yes. 1946, the 42nd U.S. president. John Stamos, yes, 1963 actor. Gee, I'm doing really good here. Kira Sedgwick, 1965 actress, yes. Well, Marie and I always laugh about this, Paul, because it's the rappers we don't know. And here he is, Nate Dogg, 1969 to 2011. He was a rapper. Never, sir, Paul, do you know rappers? Thank you. Okay. Let's see. Matthew Perry, yes. Sadly, 1969 to 2023, actor, yeah. And Veronica Roth, 1988 author. I'm not familiar with her, but not a bad accomplishment today. Today's fact, Gene Roddenberry was the first television writer to get a star on the Hollywood Walk of Fame. Today's sports, in 1909, Austrian engineer Louis Schweitzer won the first race at Indianapolis Motor Speedway with an average speed of 57.4 miles per hour. One driver, two mechanics, and a spectator died in related accidents at 57.4 miles per hour. Wow. And today's quote, "The door of a bigoted mind opens outwards so that the only result of the pressure of facts upon it is to close it More Snugly. Don't be good in mind. It's not the only result. That's by Ogden Nash in Veracity. Mm. Okay.
0: We have just a little bit of time here, so I'm going to make a plug for some cancer support groups.
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0: 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That's C-S-T-O-M-A-G-I-N at gmail.com.
1: 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Well, I think that's it for us today. Thank you, Paul, for joining me.
0: Glad to be here.
1: Yeah. Enjoy the rest of your day.
2: Well, and thank you, Paul and Pat, for reading to us today from the Springfield Republican. It's Wednesday, August 19th, 2026, and you're listening to Valley Eye Radio. Up next, we've got Martha with the Westfield News, followed by Steve, who will be bringing us the Daily Hampshire Gazette. Then rounding out the news this morning into the afternoon, we'll hear from Janet with the Greenfield Recorder. Thank you for listening.
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1: Hello, it's Martha with the Westfield News for Wednesday, August 19, 2026. In front page news, paving way for next steps on road projects. DPW director provides board update on current work, future endeavors. By Cliff Clark from Southwick. With the completion of the Ed Holcomb Road repair project, the DPW is moving forward with several other projects, including the restoration of Gargan Terrace. So, basically everything is still online on what we started last year. The year before, we were going to work on finishing Ed Holcomb Road, and this year with Gargan Terrace, said DPW Director Rich Bozak during the Select Board meeting Monday night. The major rehabilitation of Gargan Terrace started in 2024, with plans to remove one of the sidewalks along the street and repair the other across the street. With the sidewalk repaired,
6: repaving the 1,800-foot street should begin soon now that the Select Board has approved a $213,018 contract with Palmer Paving for the work. Bozak said the DPW would now turn its attention to Meadow Lane, which until 4 months ago had not been considered a high priority. "We're looking to get a Meadow Lane bid out, hopefully by the end of this month," said Bozak, who was asked by board member Russ Anderson to brief the board on the upcoming projects. Earlier this year, Beta, a firm that specializes in pavement management, completed a survey of town roads using artificial intelligence to design a pavement management program, which is now the primary driver of funding decisions suggested annually by the DPW and approved by the Select Board. The survey ranked road surfaces on a scale of 1 to 100, with 100 indicating the best condition. That survey found that Meadow Lane, between Hillside Road and the cul-de-sac at its end, has an average road surface rating of 55 and an estimated cost of $494,784. Select Board member Douglas Moglen asked Bozak if Meadow Lane would be repaved before winter. Bozak, describing the condition of Meadow Lane as similar to Gargan Terrace, said there was an outside chance. "It's just destroyed blacktop," he said. "I think the base is still good, and we might have to work on some catch basin tops. But the structures look really good. It's all concrete." In May, Bozak told the board he was planning to request bids for the major rehabilitation of Dairy Lane and Stagecoach Road at an estimated cost of $317,236. "There's still some legwork on our end that'll encompass Dairy Lane as well as Stagecoach Road," he said, adding that those were the 2026 projects. Regarding the 2027 projects, Bozak said major rehabilitation of Birchwood, Fernwood, Pineywood, and Thurgood Roads at an estimated cost of $826,552 are still on the agenda. He said work may start on South Loomis Street. "I know we have some basin work, so that might change if we don't have to pave it," he said. "We might have to just do the basin work, dollar-wise." Other places for spending were Vining Hill Road from College Highway to the Pearlbrook Culvert and Feeding Hills Road from Birchwood Road to College Highway, he said. "I look forward to getting some of these bids out," he said. Bozak said he is already considering Rising Corner, South Longyard Road, Foster, and Matthews Roads for 2028. "Me and Assistant DPW Director John Gardard will go over those and see which one looks better, more promising," he said, adding that bidding the road projects in blocks can keep the cost down. The State Department of Transportation already has the resurfacing of Granville Road on its list of upcoming projects, but the town had to complete the drainage work along the road. "We still want to save funds to do drainage on Granville Road to keep that in the DOT's eyes and before it gets chewed up during the winter," he said. Select Board member Joseph Deedy asked about the trees along the town's streets and roads. Bozak said the department follows its tree program. "It's really been hit or miss. Usually it's the bad trees we're told of," he said. For 2026, DPW has $2.3 million dedicated to repair projects. The money needed for the repair project comes from several funding sources. $1 million authorized by the 2025 town meeting, $614,905 in the 2026 Chapter 90 appropriation, $171,836 in the 2026 Chapter 90 supplement, $83,615 from the 2026 Fair Share supplement, $122,255 from Rural Road state funding appropriated in 2025, $167,021 carried over from 2025 Chapter 90 funds, and $76,906 carried over from the 2024 Fair Share state allocation. continuing on the front page, DEP to fund plan for Congammon pollution mitigation by Cliff Clark from Southwick. It was announced at the most recent Lake Management Committee meeting that the State Department of Environmental Protection will fund the continued development of a plan to improve water quality in the three great ponds. We were selected as one of two in the Commonwealth to get funding for the Watershed Management Plan, said Richard Grinnells, the chair of the LMC, during the meeting. Mass DEP is waiting for the funding to be released, and then we'll get CEI, Comprehensive Environmental Inc., started on the work, Grinnell said. In May, the Select Board approved the LMC's request to formally apply for a DEP grant that would fund Comprehensive Environmental Inc. to continue developing a watershed management plan to improve the water quality of the Congammon Lakes. Last November, at the DEP meeting held in town to explain the process for developing a plan to improve the pond's water quality, one of the agency's environmental analysts announced that the ponds had met the state's definition of pollution. However, it's not polluted in the traditional physical sense. No industries or manufacturers are using the ponds to dump waste byproducts. It is the product of 14,000 years of plant and tree matter decaying and settling in the bottom of the ponds, what Grinnells calls muck. That decaying material is loaded with phosphorus, a nutrient that drives the growth of chlorophyll A, which creates conditions for algae to grow. Because of the high levels of phosphorus and chlorophyll in the ponds, the state classifies them as a Category 5 impaired water body and requires a mitigation plan, which the representatives from the Department of Environmental Protection and two engineering firms discussed at that November meeting. Once the funding is released, Grinnell said CEI will conduct an extensive evaluation of four alternatives developed by the Holyoke-based Payer Corporation, which have already been identified as possible solutions to improve water quality. Alternative one aims to limit backflow into the ponds. This would be accomplished by replacing the weir gates on Canal Brook and Great Brook with an automated control structure. It also includes regrading 2,600 linear feet of the rail trail and raising it by 3.5 feet. The estimated cost of Alternative 1 is between $3 million and $6 million. Alternative 2, which includes the alterations proposed in Alternative 1, includes altering Canal Brook, dredging 6,000 linear feet, removing 50,000 cubic yards of earth, lowering the brook's bed by up to 3 feet, and widening it by 10 to 25 feet. It also includes replacing the bridge crossings at Quarry Notch, Brookside, Griffin, and Phelps Road, as well as two access points on the rail trail. The estimated cost of Alternative 2 is between $53 million and $88 million. Alternative 3 would alter Great and Canal Brooks by adopting the alterations proposed in Alternatives 1 and 2. This includes altering 15,000 linear feet of Great Brook, which would involve clearing woody vegetation, lowering the stream bed by 3 feet, and widening it by up to 22 feet. It also means replacing the crossings at Sheep Pasture, South Long Yard, Feeding Hills, Shaker Roads, and Industrial Drive. The estimated cost is between $135 million and $222 million. Alternative 4 would include the alterations in Alternative 1. It would mean a 6-foot outlet on North Pond at an estimated cost of $9 million and a weir gate at the outlet at an estimated cost of $15 million. Grinnell said CEI will conduct an in-depth examination of each alternative and suggest which alternative or combination of alternatives would mitigate the pond's pollution. Once a solution is chosen, the LMC in town will be eligible for S-319 and 604-B grants. Those are U.S. Environmental Protection Agency grant programs authorized by the U.S. Clean Water Act, designed to help states and communities reduce water pollution from diffuse non-point sources. These grants fund projects such as agricultural runoff controls, stream restorations, and green infrastructure to improve overall water quality. This will allow us to

0: This broadcast service is provided by Valley iRadio. The material being read is the copyright property of the publications being read. Access to this program is solely for persons who cannot read the original printed version due to a visual impairment or other disability. By continuing to listen, you confirm that you have such a condition.
1: And two helicopters are scheduled to land during the day, LifeStar and the Mass State Police. The car show, which takes place in the morning and still has spaces available, will be emceed by DJ Gary and the Cruisers, who will also handle entertainment throughout the day. Cars can register on the day of the show for $10. Hennessy said trophies will be awarded in various categories, including the Halleck Trophy, which honors George Halleck, the founder of Hot Rods for Heroes and a Russell resident. Anyone with questions may contact Officer Cameron Hess at chess@townofrussell.us. There will be free activities for children, including a new bubble play and activity area, a bounce house, a water slide, free face painting, and free popcorn. Per usual, Hennessy said the police chief will go under the water bucket in the reverse dunk tank, which he's calling Chief's Challenge this year. New this year will be a pie-eating contest for adults and children. Free children's bicycle helmets will be given away as part of the department's bicycle safety efforts, and the Scouts and Urban Wildlife Rehabilitation will also be there with interactive booths. A full lunch of hamburgers, hot dogs, potato and macaroni salads, baked beans, and watermelon will be served under the pavilion from 11 a.m. to 2 p.m. Prices, which have risen slightly because of higher food costs, are $10 for adults, $6 for children ages 7 to 13, and free for children 6 and under. There will be many local vendors and some really cool items to raffle off, Hennessy said. There is still space for vendors at $40 per booth. Anyone interested in reserving a booth may contact Officer Cameron Hess at chess@townofrussell.us. Hennessy said the Police Association will sell Back the Blue 2026 Family Fun Day and Car Show t-shirts, which feature a patch that commemorates this year's Family Fun Day on the front and its flag on the back. Proceeds raised at the event help supplement equipment for the police department. This year, they are looking to purchase ballistic shields for police cruisers to enhance officer safety. Proceeds are also reinvested in Haunted Strathmore, which takes place October 23 and 24, and in the department's community outreach, such as holiday meals for families and toys for tots. Hennessy said the Family Fun Day has something for everyone in the family. We're really proud and happy that we can pull off such an event, he said. In other news, Mass appoints Heat Resilience Officer by Katie Castellani from the State House News Service from Boston. As Massachusetts copes with the prolonged impacts of rising temperatures, the Healey administration on Thursday named Katie Shitlick as the state's first Heat Resilience Officer. Shitlick will coordinate state government agencies and work with communities to prepare for rising temperatures, protect public health, and reduce the impacts of extreme heat, according to a press release from Governor Maura Healey's office. She will report to State Climate Chief Melissa Hoffer and State Public Health Commissioner Dr. Robbie Goldstein. Amidst another record-breaking year of heat and smoke, Massachusetts is taking bold, coordinated action to protect and uplift our communities, Shitlick said in the press release. July was the hottest month recorded in U.S. history, and extreme heat kills more Americans than combined effect of hurricanes, floods, tornadoes, and other weather hazards, according to Hoffer. Impacts from rising heat include emergency department visits for heat-related illnesses, drought-induced crop losses, threats to water supplies, railways and runways, and stressed forest systems, with Hoffer calling these impacts what climate change looks like. In 2024, Arizona became the first state to name a chief heat officer. Extreme heat is becoming more common, more intense, and more dangerous in Massachusetts, Healey said.

0: press release. We need to be ready for what that means for our families and communities. This new role will lead our work to prepare for extreme heat and make sure we're doing everything we can to keep Massachusetts and our residents safe. Most recently, Schlick was a federal and external affairs associate and resilience policy lead with the U.S. Climate Alliance. Before that, Schlick was a special assistant to the White House National Climate Advisor from January 2023 to January 2025. The salary for the role is $90,000 and is fully funded by the Boston Foundation, according to Healy's office. State agency rebrands in effort to be more inclusive, by Allison Kudznitz from the Statehouse News Service. From Boston, the independent state agency aimed at protecting adults with disabilities from caregiver abuse and neglect has a new name. The Disabled Persons Protection Commission is now the Commission for the Protection of Persons with Disabilities, the agency announced last week. The change stems from a June law removing offensive language concerning individuals with disabilities from state statute and promoting person-first language, which triggered the agency name change. By removing outdated terms and words from our laws, we're taking a transformational step toward a more inclusive Commonwealth, Representative Sean Galbally said in a statement. CPPD is a national leader in adult protection services, and I'm pleased that the organization has a new name that better aligns with its mission and values. The agency investigates allegations of abuse against individuals ages 18 through 59 and maintains a registry of providers found to have harmed clients with intellectual or developmental disabilities. CPPD has a new website, but the URL for the agency's online reporting system is the same. Phone numbers and staff emails are also not affected by the name change, according to a press release shared by Melwood Global. CPPD is working directly with partnering organizations to ensure they are aware of the change, the press release said. Other state agencies have been rebranded to bolster inclusivity in recent years. The Massachusetts Rehabilitation Commission became MassAbility under a 2024 law, and the Executive Office of Elder Affairs was renamed the Executive Office of Aging and Independence last year. I have one obituary. Philip K. O'Donnell of Worthington was 87 when he passed away on August 14, 2026. He was a graduate of St. Mary's High School and Holyoke Community College, served in the Massachusetts Air National Guard and the U.S. Air Force. He had worked at Matthias Paper Corporation and was a member of Post 124 of the American Legion and the Sons of Aaron. He leaves behind his wife, Anne, and his children, Kelly, Carson, and Philip, and four grandchildren. Visiting hours will be Friday, August 21, from 4 to 7 p.m. at the First and Adams Funeral Home in Westfield. Funeral will be on Saturday, August 22 at 10 a.m. at the funeral home, followed by a mass at 11 o'clock at the St. Mary's Parish Church in Westfield. In sports, golf Hall enshrinement tees off September 17 by Chris Miracle, special to the Republican. After careful deliberation by the select committee, the time has come to announce the class of 2026 inductees into the Western Mass Golf Hall of Fame. Leading the way is the Perez family, owners and operators of East Mountain Country Club in Westfield. The club, founded by Ted Perez Sr. in 1963, is in its 63rd year of operation. The class of 2026 also includes Jim Klein from media, Dr. Bill DuPont, amateur, and Allison Lucy, amateur, Dick Strahan, and Milton Reach Jr. are posthumous selections. The Hall of Fame induction ceremony and tournament takes place Thursday, September 17 at East Mountain Country Club in Westfield. A noon shotgun foursome scramble will be followed by a cocktail hour at 5 p.m. The dinner and program follow at 6 p.m. Golf and dinner tickets sell for $100, and dinner is only $35. Tee times and dinner can be reserved by calling the East Mountain Country Club Pro Shop at 413-568-1539. Upon receiving the news of his family's entry into the Western Mass Golf Hall of Fame, East Mountain head pro Ted Perez Jr. described it as a wow moment. "It all started with my dad," Perez Jr. said. "It was a dream of his. He was a toolmaker at the time. My uncle Paul Perez was killed in a car accident, and my dad thought about it. He kept hearing Paul's voice talk to him, and he said, 'I'm going to build a golf course.' My dad later in life would say, 'I don't know how we did it, but here we are 63 years later. Hard family work. We all work together. The end goal is to keep going.'" The Perez family also includes Perez Sr.'s widow, Maria, and their children, Mark, Brenda, and Jim. All have played integral roles in the public course's success and longevity. "Dear Annie," by Annie Lane. "Renaissance man is stuck in small town." An editor's note: Annie Lane is off today, and this column originally ran in 2018. "Dear Annie, I recently turned 27 and feel as if life is just passing me by. I try so many different things to find career opportunities and to meet other people, but nothing leads to anything, and I am always stuck back at square one. It seems like nobody ever gives me a chance, social and economic. Is there a way to move on in life without sacrificing your identity? Right now, I'm terribly alone. Outside of a few family members, I have no social life, no love life, and no career opportunities. It wouldn't be so bad if I could just have one of those pillars. I'm stuck in a small town where I haven't met anyone my age since high school. I've participated in and studied politics, history, theater, film, acting, writing, literature, journalism, economics, music, songwriting, music business, building inspection, psychology, the Bible, athletics, and general business. I'm a better person for being involved with these various subjects, but they haven't led me anywhere. It hasn't gotten me anything or anybody. There's got to be more to life than being the wrong person in the wrong time and place. Signed, Lonely Renaissance Man in Training. Dear Renaissance Man, be kinder to yourself. You are young and have so much life ahead of you. When reading your question, all I could hear was someone who believes that he will always come out the loser, when I see someone who has a great deal to be proud of. Leonardo da Vinci, one of the giants of the Renaissance, was an artist, architect, scientist, philosopher, and many other professions. Knowing a lot about different subjects is a great thing, so long as you know a lot about yourself. I would encourage you to speak with a therapist. One of my absolute favorite quotes came to mind as I was considering your letter. "The most interesting people I know didn't know at 22 what they wanted to do with their lives. Some of the most interesting 40-year-olds I know still don't. Get plenty of calcium. Be kind to your knees. You'll miss them when they're gone. Maybe you'll marry. Maybe you won't. Maybe you'll have children. Maybe you won't. Maybe you'll divorce at 40. And maybe you'll dance the funky chicken on your 75th wedding anniversary. Whatever you do, don't congratulate yourself too much or berate yourself either. Your choices are half chance. So are everybody else's. Enjoy your body. Use it every way you can. Don't be afraid of it or what other people think of it. It's the greatest instrument you'll ever own. Dance, even if you have nowhere to do it, but in your own living room. Read the directions, even if you don't follow them. Do not read beauty magazines. They will only make you feel ugly. Get to know your parents. You never know when they'll be gone for good. Be nice to your siblings. They are the best link to your past and the people most likely to stick with you in the future." A quote from Mary Sheneck. And our hints from Heloise. Changing head on toothbrush works wonders. Dear Heloise, regarding the person who complained about their toothbrush only vibrating instead of spinning, the fault isn't with the toothbrush. I had the same thing happen to me, and I have a very well-known brand of toothbrush. The problem is with the brush head. I changed mine, and it works fine now. From Jan via email. Resetting a toothbrush. Dear Heloise, your column about fake electric toothbrushes got my attention. My toothbrush stopped spinning months ago, so after reading your column, I thought I must have a fake brush head. I ordered new heads just to be sure that they were genuine, but the brush still didn't spin. I read online that you can do a motor reset. I did this, and the toothbrush started spinning again. To do this, place the brush on the charger while it's turned off, and press and hold the on-off button for 13 seconds. Don't check it for at least 30 minutes. At first, I didn't think that it had worked, but later that night, it started spinning again. Hope this helps someone else. Thanks for your helpful column. From Laura via email. And Sliders to the Rescue. Dear Heloise, I had some baskets that I used for extra storage under a bench at the end of my bed. They were great, but they were heavy and hard to pull out because they were on carpet. I got some of the sliders that you can use to move furniture, which come in several sizes, and placed one under each corner of the baskets. Now, when I need to pull them out, they slide out easily. From Bonnie in Houston. And that is the Westfield News for Wednesday, August 19, 2026. This has been Martha. 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
1: Here is an easy way to stop siditis. Taking a 5-minute walk every hour counters the negative effects of sitting at a desk or on a couch for long periods. Extended sitting is bad for blood pressure and cholesterol and contributes to obesity. Research believes the increase in muscle activity aids blood flow, which improves arterial function and could even prolong your lifespan. Here's a way to stop worrying. Think of worries as trains posted on the departure board at a station. They all are there, but you need not board any of them, and as they depart, you can let them go. Make monotony your friend by slowing repeated worrying notions to yourself. Expressing a negative to yourself over and over should soon make your mind wander to more enjoyable thoughts.
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4: Hello and welcome again to Valley Eye Radio. This is Steve Richards, and this hour we'll be reading from the pages of the Daily Hampshire Gazette for Wednesday, August 19th. First off, a look at the Hampshire County weather forecast. Today, intervals of clouds and sun with a high of 85. Tonight, clouds breaking with a low of 64. Tomorrow, Thursday, partial sun, a high of 82 and a low of 56. And Friday, partly sunny and less humid with a high of 85. In the lead story of today's Gazette, across the top of the front page is from Northampton. Don't snitch. Man stabbed stays silent. Victim refused to identify his attacker during Saturday afternoon altercation. By staff writer Anthony Camilleri, Dateline Northampton. A city man who was stabbed in Pulaski Park on Saturday refused to utter his assailant's name as he bled and nearly lost consciousness, according to court documents. Bradley Davis, 37, was taken into custody shortly after the downtown incident after he allegedly admitted to stabbing 38-year-old Brandon Williamson, according to a statement of facts written by various Northampton police officers. Davis was held without the right to bail at his arraignment in Northampton District Court on Monday morning and faces a charge of assault and battery with a dangerous weapon. Police responded to the stabbing at approximately 1:20 p.m., finding Williamson wearing a blood-soaked shirt near a fire hydrant at the park's entrance. Officers described Williamson's stab wound as being 1 to 2 inches deep. Officer Geronimo Fernandez wrote in a police report that he supported Williamson's back with his left knee while another officer applied pressure to the wound. Williamson repeatedly told police that he stabbed himself. Quote, a person next to us began saying that the suspect was wearing a red shirt and had a baby, and Williamson uttered, don't snitch, Fernandez wrote in his report describing his first interaction with Williamson. As Williamson bled, breathing deeply and appearing, quote, close to losing consciousness, Fernandez wrote that officers continued applying pressure to the wound while they waited for an ambulance from the Northampton Fire Department. Firefighters arrived on the scene and loaded Williamson, who at that point, according to court documents, had gone completely limp, onto a stretcher for transport to Bay State Medical Center in Springfield. Investigating the scene, Fernandez wrote that he could see a trail of blood droplets near the end of the bus stop leading to the steps of the Academy of Music. During the subsequent investigation, Officer Heather Longley attempted to speak with two people who were at Williamson's side when police first approached him. One informed police that he did not see anything, and another told the officer that after serving 15 years in prison, he would not talk to law enforcement and would, quote, handle it himself, Longley wrote in her report. However, Longley noted that confidential informants identified the suspect as Davis, who goes by the street name Savage. They gave officers a description of Davis, including his clothing, and said he had been spotted running behind the park with a baby. Officer Dawn Rice wrote that she received a similar description from informants. She explained that moments before the incident, an informant riding a bicycle through the park saw Davis wearing clothing matching witnesses' descriptions and carrying his daughter in a blue baby carrier. Police found Davis at the Cahill Apartments on Fruit Street after Officer Thomas Briata spotted him in the area. Davis admitted to stabbing Williamson in self-defense, adding that he threw the knife into a wooded area near a handicap ramp at the back of the park, Davis wrote. Quote, at that time, Davis still had his daughter secured in the blue carrier on his back. I spoke with Davis, who appeared visibly upset and had tears in his eyes. Davis repeatedly stated that he was going to lose his daughter, Rice wrote. Davis stated that Williamson and two other males had threatened to beat him up. Davis stated that Williamson grabbed him by the shirt and that he was in fear for himself and his daughter. In police custody, Davis told Detective Benjamin Beaver that he was sitting near the Academy of Music with his daughter when Williamson, who was smoking marijuana, approached him. Davis told police that he asked Williamson not to smoke in front of his 7-month-old daughter, prompting threats from Williamson. Quote, Williamson proceeded to become upset with Davis and began to make threats to knock him out. Davis told Williamson to leave him alone. At some point, Davis stated that Williamson threatened to shoot him with a gun he had nearby, Beaver wrote, describing his interview with Davis. Beaver's report went on to describe Davis's account of the incident, noting that the suspect told police two other men who were friends of Williamson approached him before Williamson grabbed Davis by the front of his shirt and pinned him against the wall near the side door of the Academy of Music. Quote, Davis believed Williamson was about to strike him. Davis indicated that because it was 3-on-1 and Williamson not only threatened to shoot him but knock him out, he was in fear for his life and for the safety of his 7-month-old baby, who was now just on the steps in front of him, Beaver wrote. Davis stated that he reached into his right pocket, pulled out a knife, and stabbed Williamson. Williamson let go and Davis ran. After closing Pulaski Park for the investigation, police located a black sheath near the handicap ramp, as well as a knife that was located approximately 3 feet away with its blade stuck in the ground. Detective Lieutenant Timothy Salkowski wrote that he met Williamson at Bay State Medical Center at approximately 4:15 p.m. Saturday and was advised that the wound, quote, did not enter Williamson's chest cavity or cause internal damage. When hospital staff finished dressing Williamson's wound, Salkowski attempted to speak with him, but wrote that the victim still refused to name the man who stabbed him. Quote, I attempted to speak with Williamson about what had happened and who had stabbed him, Salkowski wrote. Williamson stated, I don't know who did it. I don't know nothing. Williamson then rolled over and would not talk to me. Davis is expected to appear back in Northampton District Court on Wednesday morning for a pretrial conference. Also on the front page today from Amherst, Arts Group's I Shared Home. Cooperative wants to replace scattered rented spaces. Community survey underway. By staff writer Carolyn Brown. Dateline Amherst. Four Amherst area performing arts companies that put together present 45 productions a year and put more than 800 community members in the spotlight and behind the scenes each season are joining forces to search for a single permanent home. Amherst Community Theater, Valley Light Opera, Starlight's Youth Theater, and the Rainbow Players Empowerment Through the Arts make up the Performing Arts and Education Cooperative, which was formed as a nonprofit in 2022 to begin the hunt for a new space. Currently, each company operates out of separate spaces scattered throughout the region. Quote, we rely on rented spaces that come and go, and it's just not ideal, said David Mullins, president of PAEC and chair of the board at Amherst Community Theater. It would be really nice to be able to have one place where we can have rehearsals, costumes, and set building so that it creates a stronger community when it's all happening in the same place. Since forming 4 years ago, PAEC has completed a feasibility study using an $18,500 grant from the Massachusetts Cultural Council's Cultural Facilities Fund. Now its leaders are asking the public to complete a survey about their possible support for a new shared facility. The facility would need to be large enough to include a black box theater, classroom and workshop spaces, rehearsal spaces, storage rooms for costumes, props, and paints, as well as separate spaces for set building and costume making. Community groups would also be able to reserve the space when it wasn't otherwise in use. The member companies would be able to borrow costumes from each other and use a shared set of shop tools. Currently, quote, to begin building a set, we have to move all the tools, all the lumber, all the materials into a place where we're building before we can start building a thing, Mullins said. At the proposed new venue, though, quote, it's going to already be set up, he said. It will make such a world of difference. As it is now, PAEC's member organizations use a number of venues. Amherst Community Theater holds its big annual production at the UMass Bowker Auditorium. Valley Light Opera holds rehearsals at Wesley United Methodist Church and performs at the Academy of Music. The Rainbow Players rehearse at the Bangs Community Center, and Starlight's Youth Theater rehearses at Maple Ridge Church and Community Center. The latter two perform at various venues in the region, while the Rainbow Players have also performed out of state and internationally. But even the group's existing venues don't always fully meet their needs. Quote, Valley Light Opera has a huge costume collection, and they're in a barn, an unheated barn with leaky walls. I was there last year, and there was a bird's nest and a costume hanging on a rack, Mullins said. They're also on the second floor, which is, quote, not easy to access and get them in and out of there. It takes so much more time to get anything accomplished because of what we're dealing with, he said. A PAEC is exploring construction of a new facility at a cost of about $6 million, excluding the cost of land, or renovating an existing building. If they choose to renovate an existing space, for instance, Emily Dickinson Hall at Hampshire College, which PAEC has its eye on as a possible option, the cost would be lower, Mullins said. The purpose of the survey is to gauge the community's interest level and the likelihood of support before a PAEC starts trying to raise money. Quote, so far, the initial feedback has been very strong and supportive. Some people say, oh, you're never going to be able to raise that kind of money you need. And other people say, yeah, the money is there, you just have to go out and get it, Mullins said. The survey inquires about how often and where people have attended shows at local venues in the past 12 months, how often and in what capacity they or their family have been part of any productions by PAEC groups in that time, how much impact a new facility would have on Amherst's art scene, and how much they've donated to PAEC or any of its member organizations. The survey also asks respondents whether they would support a new performing arts facility and how much they'd be willing to donate to a capital campaign to raise money for it. The survey is anonymous, but readers can enter their name to win one of three ticket packages for an upcoming local production. Even if PAEC does get its new facility, that doesn't mean that each of its member groups will move all of its productions there, Mullen said. Amherst Community Theater would continue to hold its big annual show at Bowker Auditorium, and Valley Light Opera would continue to perform at the Academy of Music. Those are both traditional theaters suited for large productions, whereas a black box theater is flexible and often suited for smaller shows. Quote, we're not going to replicate Bowker, Mullen said. We don't need to. For more information about PAEC or to take the survey, visit paecarts.org. Now, regional news on the front page. Coverage stays amid insurer split, by staff writer Scott Merzbach, Dateline Northampton. Blue Cross Blue Shield of Massachusetts and Cooley Dickinson Hospital are notifying patients that insurance coverage will continue, even as some 2,500 Medicare Advantage subscribers in the region learn that their primary care providers will soon no longer be in network. A joint statement issued Friday by the insurance company and hospital is designed to allay fears about Cooley Dickinson primary care providers leaving Blue Cross's Medicare Advantage PMO or PPO and HMO networks as of October 1st. Quote, Cooley Dickinson primary care providers remain in Blue Cross's commercial networks. Mass General Brigham Specialty and Hospital Care will remain in-network for Blue Cross Medicare Advantage and commercial plans, including at Cooley Dickinson Hospital, the statement reads. With a number of patients getting letters from Blue Cross about the changes coming this fall, the insurance company and hospital are providing information about the process to keep insurance up to date, even during the open enrollment period that starts October 15th. Quote, if a Blue Cross Medicare Advantage member needs to continue seeing their current primary care provider after October 1st, we have established a coordinated 90-day transition period through December 31st to support them, according to the statement. The transition allows all Blue Cross Medicare Advantage, PPO, and HMO members to request continued access to their primary care providers by submitting a continuity of care form directly or by calling the phone number on the back of their member ID cards to have Blue Cross initiate the process. There will be no change in cost during this 90-day window. With approved continuity of care, members will continue to see their provider at the in-network cost-sharing rate. Blue Cross members affected by this change are currently being notified. Mass General Brigham is informing its providers of this change as well and will also notify affected patients. Quote, we are committed to ensuring members and patients have the resources they need to navigate this change smoothly, the statement reads. We encourage patients to explore options that best meet their health care needs during the upcoming Medicare Advantage open enrollment period. Patients who want to keep their primary care doctor will need to select a new plan with another company to take effect January 1st. Those that want to stay on Medicare Advantage would need to find a primary care doctor who accepts the insurance. State Senator Joe Comerford, Democrat from Northampton, spoke to hospital leaders about the situation. She said the guarantee of continuity of care with no additional costs, maintaining regular copays and cost sharing as if there had been no change, is good news. Quote, I don't think the intention was to not cover people, Comerford said. However, she noted that the correspondence could have been improved. Quote, we hope to see more communication that is more clear and understandable, Comerford said. The official notification that Mass General Brigham would be terminating its contract with Blue Cross was made to the insurance company on January 20th. And finally on the front page today, state news, cannabis regulators hope for funding infusion. Social consumption applications to open in December. By the State House News Service, Dateline Boston. Cannabis regulators are seeking millions of dollars more from Beacon Hill, money they say is necessary to implement this spring's sweeping overhaul of the state's marijuana industry and simultaneously advance long-discussed plans to let adults buy and use marijuana at the same establishment. The ask is split between two buckets. To take on the additional responsibilities this year's law places on the Cannabis Control Commission, including making both consumer and business-facing changes, the agency needs more than $7.9 million in additional fiscal year 2027 funding, Executive Director Travis Ahern said in an April letter to state budget writers. And the CCC is also seeking IT funds from the Executive Office of Technology Services and Security to help replace the antiquated licensing and registration platform known as MassCIP, according to an agency spokesperson. During a meeting last week, Ahern said the CCC is seeking funds to upgrade MassCIP as part of rolling out regulations governing sites where people could consume marijuana in social settings. Those regulations include creating three new license types, one of which Ahern said is expected to be open for applications in December. That's the supplemental license available for existing marijuana businesses to allow customers to consume products they've purchased on site. Commissioners said during the meeting that they are still determining when applications for the other two social consumption license types, hospitality and event organizer, are expected to open. That timing aligns with CCC's projections of rolling out the new licensing when the body approved social consumption regulations in December 2025, Ahern said. The agency has also assigned, quote, a significant amount of personnel assigned to this implementation to move it as quickly as we have been, Ahern said. And so in this regard, what I'd highlight again is to maintain the speed and the emphasis we have on the implementation of social consumption, while also getting into the very robust conversation we'll have later on implementation of Chapter 65 in the regulatory process. We are going to need additional resources to maintain the pace that we're on. And we'll hopefully have updates for that as we get into our September meeting, Ahern said August 13th, referring to the sweeping cannabis reform legislation signed in April. Most of the approximately additional $7.9 million the CCC has requested would go to, quote, information technology development, consultant support, and the establishment of new regulatory infrastructure, including public-facing portals and data systems, along with new staff to implement the law, Ahern wrote in the April letter, which was sent the same day lawmakers shipped the industry overhaul legislation to Governor Maura Healey's desk. Quote, absent this funding, the commission will be required to implement sweeping statutory changes without the staffing, systems, or resources necessary to do so, Ahern wrote. This would create immediate operational risks, including delays in implementation, an ability to meet statutory deadlines, reduced oversight capacity, and increased strain on an already constrained workforce. In June, the CCC adopted a set of emergency regulations in order to meet a deadline embedded within the cannabis law. Those regulations were, quote, just the beginning of a comprehensive policymaking process that will unfold over the next year, CCC Chair Chris Harding said at the time. A CCC spokesperson told the news service the agency, quote, followed the standard process of requesting a supplemental budget from the Executive Office of Administration and Finance. Each fall, the governor files a supplemental budget closing the books on the prior fiscal year. Last month, Healey filed a $100 million fiscal year 2027 supplemental budget that is pending in the House Committee on Ways and Means. And several supplemental spending budgets typically arise throughout the fiscal year. Earlier this year, commissioners asked lawmakers for $32.9 million in funding for fiscal year 2027. That would have been a roughly $13 million increase over the CCC's fiscal 2026 operating budget of $19.7 million. The agency's request included an additional $3.88 million for the rollout of the social consumption regulations, along with $2.8 million for IT costs to support licensing upgrades and replacements. The fiscal year 2027 budget allocated approximately $20.9 million for the agency. Now to cities and towns. From Deerfield, celebrating Barbie in style. USPS marks release of new stamp collection by staff writer Aliana Marietta. Dateline Deerfield. The Memorial Hall Museum lawn looked pretty in pink on Friday afternoon as the Deerfield Post Office and Pecumtuck Valley Memorial Association joined forces to celebrate the new Barbie stamps on sale. Attendees sat at tables with pink tablecloths, snacked on cupcakes with pink frosting, sipped pink lemonade, and learned about the new stamp and the Barbie exhibit upstairs at the Memorial Hall Museum. Quote, "Stamps are a dying art," said Robin Driscoll, postmaster of the United States Postal Service branch in Old Deerfield. "Obviously, the Postal Service is in financial trouble, and most people are not buying stamps to send letters or cards because everything's online. It's a good way to publicize the post office, what we have to offer, and the art. Plus," she added, quote, "it's another chance to get dressed up." With only one piece of pink clothing in her closet, Driscoll ordered a hot pink dress to celebrate the stamps that first filled the post office's shelves on July 11th. Helena Alves, a museum educator at the Memorial Hall Museum, embodied Barbie with an all-pink outfit and a bright blonde wig. While Alves's outfit resembled the casual clothes in Barbie's wardrobe, the new set of 10 stamps shows Barbie on the clock. According to Driscoll, the stamps serve as a timeline featuring the dolls in era-appropriate professions, as the USPS describes it, including a registered nurse for 1961, a surgeon for 1973, an astronaut for 1986, a firefighter for 1995, a paleontologist who studies fossils in 1996, a sign language teacher for 2000, a robotics engineer for 2018, a judge for 2019, and a soccer player for 2022, which is Driscoll's favorite, and a music star for 2025. Quote, "Barbie's a little bit of everything. That's what I love about her," Alves said after describing her own Susan B. Anthony Barbie. PVMA Executive Director Tim Newman told attendees that Barbie started in 1959 as a miniature fashion model for dressmakers to showcase their designs to noble young women who stayed in the home and could not easily stop by the shops. Now, nearly seven decades later, Newman said he often sees a daughter, mother, and grandmother walk through the exhibit together to see a fixture of their childhood memories on display. Quote, "They all have a story," Newman said of the exhibit's visitors with a smile. Alves shared a story of her and her neighbor coupling Barbie up with Ken and stuffing their Barbie's dresses to show the dolls were pregnant. Chuckling, she recalled her neighbor's mother witnessing their play and puffing, quote, "girls, that's so vulgar." Quote, "It makes everyone nostalgic for their childhood," Alves said of the exhibit. Museum manager Tom Mershon's Barbie story involved a hot air balloon ride. While babysitting his cousins in high school, Mershon came up with the idea of tying his cousin's Barbie to a balloon. While designing the exhibit decades after he and his cousins watched the Barbie fly away, he wrote his cousin a letter from Barbie describing her countless careers, Hollywood fame, dream car, and penthouse. To finish it off, he wrote, quote, "None of that would have been possible if you hadn't set the bird free," Mershon recalled. The exhibit speaks to everyone, every strata of society, Albee said. There's the people who played with hand-me-down Barbies like I did, and the people who collected them like this exhibit. The exhibit features a collection from Gardner resident Nancy DeMore, who brought the dolls to Nancy Sadowski, who serves on the museum's board of directors after downsizing her home. Sadowski thought of PVMA, and the 58 dolls are now on display in the exhibit's glass shelves, wearing detailed dresses from designers including Bob Mackie, Giorgio Armani, Oscar de la Renta, and brands like the classic Dior, as Mershon described, his favorite Barbie, wearing the signature Dior silhouette, complete with a tilted wide-brim hat. Visitors can spot familiar outfits like Audrey Hepburn's Breakfast at Tiffany's black ensemble and Cher's colorful costumes. To create the backdrop for the exhibit cases, Mershon used at least 72 yards of pink silk. Quote, "People ask, what is a Barbie doing in a history museum? A doll, like any other thing that humans own, is an artifact of their culture," Newman said. "If you look at what people provide their children for entertainment or education, you can follow different trends in history." When asked why Barbie deserved an exhibit of its own, Mershon's answer was simple. Why not Barbie? From South Hadley, company fined $22,000 for violations. Quality Fleet Service says it is taking corrective action to fix errors identified by state. By staff writer Emily Klein, Dateline South Hadley. A company that sells and repairs heavy construction equipment in South Hadley has been fined $22,000 by the State Department of Environmental Protection for violating hazardous waste procedures, air pollution control, and wetland protection. During an inspection at Quality Fleet Service Inc.'s location at 548 New Ludlow Road, the State Environmental Agency found the company had not followed proper storage and management of hazardous waste. The company also burned waste oil in a boiler without proper approval and worked on protected bordering vegetated wetland, according to a statement from Mass DEP. Quote, "Environmental regulations are in place to protect communities, neighborhoods, public health, and the environment," Michael Gorski, director of Mass DEP's Western Regional Office, said in a statement. Mass DEP expects full compliance with these important requirements and will take enforcement action when they are not met. Quality Fleet Service agreed to pay $13,000 of the fine, and the state will waive the remaining $9,000 if the company corrects the violations, restores the wetland, and updates procedures to prevent future infractions. Quality Fleet Service owner Nicholas Moynihan said Monday that the company began to correct the violations before Mass DEP released the news. In a statement, Moynihan said the employee responsible for improper oil burning has been fired, and the company has, quote, "strengthened its internal controls and processes to provide greater oversight moving forward." Quality Fleet Service is committed to operating responsibly, meeting our environmental obligations, and continuing to be a good neighbor in the South Hadley community, Moynihan said. The company will continue to work with the town of South Hadley and Mass DEP to meet the remaining requirements of the consent order. And moving now to Amherst, Senior Center to get exercise room. Changes are part of larger renovation at Bangs Community Center. By staff writer Scott Mersbach, Dateline Amherst. An exercise room featuring treadmills, recumbent bikes, and other fitness equipment will be coming this fall to the Amherst Senior Center, part of an expansion of space for town elders within the Bangs Community Center. With no building on the horizon for Amherst seniors, the town will soon be making changes to the 70 Boltwood Walk site, which originally opened as a school and has served as the senior center since 1978, alongside offices for several other municipal departments and nonprofits. The new exercise area, which has been envisioned for more than 15 years after Cooley Dickinson Hospital pledged to donate the equipment, will be in a space where the health department offices are currently located on the main level next to the rest of the senior center. In turn, the health department will be moving to the upper level where the diversity, equity, and inclusion department is located. The Amherst Recreation Department also will be moving into the upper level, relocating from its space at Wildwood School this summer. After a decade, Amherst Recreation was at the Amherst Regional Middle School after leaving the lower level of the Bangs once before, when it was known as Leisure Services and Supplemental Education, to make way for the John P. Musanti Health Center. Town Manager Paul Bockelman said the changes should bring synergies to the departments while enhancing the experience for senior citizens. Community Responders for Equity, Safety, and Service has been on the upper level as well, but as part of the ongoing $2.8 million renovation of the department, or of the building, the department has moved to the lower level's poll room near the health center. The poll room in recent years housed the town's famed Civil War plaques. That exhibit will reopen when the expanded and renovated Jones Library is complete this spring, or next spring. The work on the Bangs includes installing a sprinkler system, replacing an antiquated fire alarm system, and upgrading deficiencies in accessibility. This has caused some disruptions, leaving most of the senior center lounge and puzzle and game room off limits, with those activities being relocated to the glass room on the lower level. The senior center also continues to use the large activity room on the main level and room 101, though both are considered shared spaces. Daniel Garcia, the town's new senior center director, told people gathered for a recent Cup of Joe event with Bockelman that he would like to see more intergenerational programming, with the possibility of having kinesiology and sociology interns from the University of Massachusetts and Amherst College helping out with the exercise initiative. Garcia said he will be visiting other senior centers to see how Amherst can emulate them. He noted that he would also like to gather once or twice a year with area senior citizen directors for discussions on how best to meet senior needs. Having started in July, he is also plotting a grand reopening of the senior center when renovations are complete early in 2027, suggesting that this could coincide with having a new main entrance for the building from the parking area near Johnny's Tavern. A recent survey showed 70% of town seniors are not using the site, though it's uncertain if parking is a deterrent. The center will also be sending 4,000 copies of its printed newsletter out through a new partnership with UMass. Council on Aging Chairwoman Jean Horrigan said the panel still wants to get on the capital list for a new building, which has been discussed by seniors since the first decade of the 21st century. And now some area briefs. From Northampton, a Plainfield man arraigned on child sexual abuse charges. A Plainfield man was ordered held on $100,000 bail Friday by Judge Shelley Ann Sankar after being arraigned on more than a dozen child sex crime charges in Northampton District Court. Sean Stebbins, 41, was charged with 6 counts of aggravated rape and abuse of a child, 4 counts of indecent assault and battery on a child under 14, posing or exhibiting a child in a state of nudity, and dissemination of obscene matter to a child. The charges relate to alleged offenses committed between 2022 and 2026. Assistant District Attorney Jillian Parent is prosecuting this case on behalf of the Commonwealth, and Northampton attorney Zoe Zeichner was appointed to represent Stebbins, who is expected to return to Northampton District Court next on September 11th. From East Hampton, Chesterton Academy of the Divine Mercy has named Luke Howeddle as its founding headmaster, ahead of the new Catholic Classical High School's planned opening in fall 2027. The school is looking for a site in Hampshire County. Howeddle brings more than a decade of experience in Catholic education and school leadership, having held positions at St. Michael School in Brattleboro, Vermont, St. Mary's High School in Westfield, and Pope Francis Preparatory School in Springfield. He also serves as a formatter with the Institute of Catholic Liberal Education. Quote, Luke is exactly the leader we need, said Jesse Mayhew, chair of the Academy's board of directors. He possesses a combination of deep Catholic faith, intellectual excellence, proven administrative leadership, and genuine love for students. Over the coming year, Howeddle will work with the board to establish the school's academic culture, recruit faculty, meet with prospective families, and build relationships with parishes and community partners ahead of the school's launch. Quote, Western Massachusetts has long needed a classical academy for families interested in this educational model, Howeddle said. I look forward to serving our students and families and helping build a school that will strengthen the church in Western Massachusetts for generations to come. The Academy, a member of the Chesterton Schools Network, is accepting enrollment inquiries for its inaugural class. And from Northampton, the city's Parks and Recreation Department is accepting registrations for a fall Observing the Night Sky class beginning the week of September 21st. The four-week class meets Monday evenings after dark, using a large telescope to view Saturn, the Moon, the Andromeda Galaxy, and other sights, while participants learn to identify major constellations. Because clear skies are required, sessions will shift to the next available clear weekday evening if needed. The program is open to adults, and children 6 and older may register and participate with an adult. To register or learn more, visit the Park and Recreation site and the town's website. Now the obituaries in the Daily Hampshire Gazette for Wednesday, August 19th. Three obituaries today. Gerald Jerry Weinstein of Amherst passed away on August 9th at age 96 after a long and fulfilling life. He was born on March 14th, 1930 in Philadelphia. After attending Temple University and working with the Ford Foundation, he was called to UMass in 1968 to help redesign the School of Education. There he achieved national prominence for his work developing a humanistic, identity-based curricula and promoting emotional awareness in schools. In addition to his passion for education, he was a master jazz pianist and frequently performed at Applewood, where he lived for the last 8 years. He survived by his partner of 30 years, Ann Kahn, his daughters Jill, Davina, and Natalia, and his granddaughter, Cadence. Memorial details are forthcoming. From East Hampton, Julio Mojica Sr. passed away on July 17th at the VA hospital in San Juan, Puerto Rico, at the age of 79. Born on January 11th, 1947, Julio was drafted into the U.S. military and served with courage and honor during the Vietnam War. He spent his career at Bristol-Myers, but his true passions were music and family. He loved playing the guitar and filling his home with song. He survived by his wife, Ruth Garcia, his children, Cindy R. Mojica and Julio A. Mojica, his son-in-law, Omar Gomez, daughter-in-law, Ana Maris Vasquez, 4 grandchildren, and 3 great-grandchildren. And from Hadley and East Hampton, Curtis Leo Swainor Jr., age 72, passed Monday, August 17th. A full obituary will be published in an upcoming edition of the Gazette. And now a look back by Jim Bridgman. 50 years ago, the Northampton Housing Authority last night hired Richard Powell as a bilingual social worker to help families who live at the Hampshire Heights and Florence Heights projects. Powell, who will be paid $8,500 a year, recently returned from Brazil, where he spent 4 years teaching and doing social work. Also, 50 years ago, 150 East Hampton residents agreed last night to withhold their property taxes until the odor problem at the Ferry Street sewage treatment plant is solved. The crowd appeared

0: This broadcast service is provided by Valley iRadio. The material being read is the copyright property of the publications being read. Access to this program is solely for persons who cannot read the original printed version due to a visual impairment or other disability. By continuing to listen, you confirm that you have such a condition.
1: Hampton is mulling the idea of joining more than 130 Massachusetts towns and cities and raising the age to purchase tobacco products to 21. The current age limit is 18. The move would be similar to one approved by the state Senate earlier this spring, though that bill has yet to pass the House. And also 10 years ago, the Northampton Police Department is asking drivers to stay away from a traffic-heavy construction site where a roundabout is being built at Pleasant and Conn Streets, not far from Exit 18 on Interstate 91. Construction on the new roundabout has resulted in lengthy traffic backups this week. That was 10 years ago, and that's today's look back. And a quick bit of state news here. Poll: Markey lead is increasing. Democrats stretching distance on foe ahead of mass U.S. Senate primary. From the Boston Herald, Dateline Boston. A new poll on the Massachusetts U.S. Senate race finds incumbent Senator Ed Markey leading U.S. Representative Seth Moulton by nearly 30 points in the weeks ahead of the September 1st primary. The poll, conducted by UMass Amherst WCVB, using 445 self-identified Democratic primary voters between August 5th and 12th, found 60% of Democrats and independents polled reported they would vote for Markey at the time. Of those polled, 32% reported they would select Moulton. The results represent an uptick in Markey's lead from previous UMass polling, when 51% chose Markey and 28% chose Moulton. Similarly, 66% of Democrat and independent respondents indicated they trusted Markey, quote, more to represent you in the issues you care about, compared to Moulton's 34%. Quote, the largest theme among Markey's supporters is Markey's progressivism, which supporters prefer to Moulton's perceived moderation, the poll states. The poll notes Markey supporters' praise of his standing for, quote, ordinary people over special interests, long tenure as an asset, and strong support for transgender people. The top theme among Moulton's supporters, the poll found, was his status as a younger candidate. Quote, respondents in this theme argue that because Moulton is younger, he has a better grasp of contemporary problems and a more current view of society, UMass stated, noting responses also characterized Markey's long tenure as a negative, Moulton as a more moderate choice, the candidate's willingness to depart from the party on trans athletes, and his military service. And we'll turn on to the sports page. Minutemen ramp up. Football team reaches dog days of camp as season opener at Rutgers draws closer. By staff writer Adam Hargraves, Dateline Amherst. The UMass football team moved into the more contact-oriented part of the preseason in the last week. With the road opener against Rutgers fast approaching, the Minutemen are progressing as planned. Quote, I think we are right where we are supposed to be, UMass coach Joe Harismiak said. We had a great first scrimmage. We got about a little over 100 plays. We got what we needed to do there. We got some live tackling in. UMass now embarks on the part of camp in the Juicy Center, where some of the competition starts to intensify. The Minutemen also moved into more unscripted periods after their first scrimmage. Quote, we are kind of in the middle of the woods, per se, Rizmiak said. You start off camp and you're excited, and then you kind of get in the middle. Can't see where you started and can't see the finish. Now is the grind, the dog days of camp. You see it in the team periods. It's getting a little chippy out there, which is great. You want to see that. After practice Monday, the focus shifted to a defense morphing into a more cohesive unit in the second season of Harismiak's 4-2-5 scheme. The defense disrupted the offense and created turnovers during practice. Quote, I think they are doing a great job, Harismiak said. They are really coming together. I think the second year in any system, you kind of pick

0: up your feet a little bit and go. But I think the connection is better. Harismiak noted the improvement of the defensive line. Quote, we have the ability to get at the passer, Harismiak said. You saw today some tipped throws, some contested throws. Cornerback T.J. Magee had two interceptions and two-minute work on Monday. Quote, that's a great day right there, Magee said. It definitely helps me a lot, but I wouldn't be able to do it without my teammates. The D-line and the secondary, we all work together. If everybody does their job, then everybody will be in position to make plays. You've got to make the play anytime it comes to you. Magee is a 5'10" cornerback entering his senior season. He played in three games before an injury ended his campaign last year. Magee, who had a 57-yard kickoff return last year, mixes athleticism and football intelligence. Quote, I think one of my greatest traits is how intelligent I am and my athleticism, Magee said. I just try to use that in any way that I can. I can see a lot of things happen before they happen. I just try to communicate that to my teammates and just lead in the best way that I can whenever I am out on the field. Magee had to watch most of last season, but watching had its benefits. Quote, while I was injured, I spent a lot of time looking into the scheme and into the defense, he said. Not only just understanding my position, but also others' positions to see how I can be more useful. I understand what everyone is doing, including myself. Coming off a winless season, Magee is not interested in prognostications and outside noise. Quote, we just focus on what's between these four walls, he said. We control what we can control. I can't control what everyone is saying on the outside. I really don't know what they are saying. I don't pay attention. I'm just focused on this team and taking it day by day and having the best season we can. Quarterback Pop Watson took a brief rest during Monday's practice, allowing the backups to get some repetitions. Ty McCutcheon, Jr., Logan Inagawa, sophomore, Aiden McCarthy, a freshman, and Will Perry, a junior, are the other quarterbacks on the roster. Quote, we called it a bullpen day today, Harismiak said. You know, if the starter goes down, who is going to step up and be the guy? More than likely, at some point, it's going to happen. UMass has another scrimmage scheduled for Thursday, designed for some of the reserves to show what they can do in a game situation. Quote, that's the favorite scrimmage for me, Harismiak said. I get to watch the twos and the threes go live and play. Those are the depth chart conversations you've got to figure out, and you've got to go do it. And finally, we turn to the outdoors page and the weekly Speaking of Nature column by Bill Danielson. Catching a flycatcher. How a pish solved a silent mystery. Mornings in the thinking chair are definitely starting to change. With the arrival of August, there has been a significant changing of the guard. The birds, who during their breeding season made so much noise, are now starting to clam up. The only bird still singing is an adult male eastern towhee, who, for some reason, is still singing his brains out every morning. The rest of the birds have shifted gears and gone into skulking mode. They are present, but very quiet. As a result of this change in behavior, I also must shift gears. If the birds are singing, then they easily give themselves away to anyone who can identify their songs. If, however, the birds stop singing, then things get significantly more difficult. I can no longer sit still with my eyes closed and form a 3D map of the singing males in my head. Now I must continue to listen, but I must also keep a sharp lookout for any movements within my field of vision. These movements must be scrutinized very carefully, lest something slip by. Such was the case last week, when a slight movement out in the meadow turned out to be a male indigo bunting, still the only one that I have seen this year. The same thing happened this week. Only because my head was up and I was actively searching for activity did I notice yet another bird that might easily have come and gone without notice. The little friends that I have made, the young jays, chickadees, and titmice that visit me every morning, can complicate things by clogging up my radar. Only the sight of a patch of yellow feathers alerted me to the fact that something interesting was happening. So, With my attention riveted on this not quite J, I decided to try an old birder's trick. Known as pishing, you simply make a sh sound and then introduce the letter P, the sound of the letter P, into the performance. The repeated pish, pish, pish is a noise that sounds a little like a chickadee's scolding note, and it can be intriguing to the point of irresistible for young, inexperienced birds. I saw a strange bird that I needed to investigate, and the bird heard a strange noise that it needed to investigate. All of a sudden, out of the shadows came the mystery bird. It then took about 1 second for me to solve the mystery. It took another 3 seconds to start taking photos, which generated additional interesting noises that the bird seemed curious about. There, perched in the branches of a young tree whose leaves were already starting to show some color, sat a juvenile great crested flycatcher. I heard this species early in the season, but then it seemed to go quiet prematurely. Normally a regular voice in my particular area, the bird was becoming conspicuous in its silence. I wasn't really sure what was going on, but the appearance of a juvenile made me feel a little better about things. Every summer is a little different, so you can't start to panic right away. Even if this young bird hadn't been born and raised in my yard, at least the species was still present. The great crested flycatcher is one of those birds with a name that doesn't immediately make a lot of sense. The word great is a reference to its fairly large size. Roughly the same basic size as a blue jay, this is indeed fairly large for a flycatcher. The word flycatcher really needs no translation. The word crested, on the other hand, is somewhat problematic. Birds like blue jays, northern cardinals, and tufted titmice have obvious crests, but the flycatcher certainly does not. It can raise the feathers on its head when it is excited, but so can almost every other bird. The yellow belly feathers might have offered an alternate name, but that had already been used for a smaller species. Posing for me in perfect light, this young bird was delightful to look at. It had hatched out of a gorgeous cream-colored egg that had been decorated with long dark lines that looked like a piece of pen and ink artwork. Initially blind and deaf, the young chick would respond to the seismic bump of a parent returning to the nest, which was located in a hollow tree somewhere in the forest. The chick would be fed all sorts of different insect prey, most of which were caught in the air by one of its parents. After a week or so, the chick's eyes would finally open, and the youngster could get its first view of the world in the gloomy interior of the nest cavity. Soft plant fibers, soft animal hair, and even the shed skin of a snake were incorporated into the nest. Adults would come and go regularly to keep the brood of 4 to 8 chicks fed. The chick would be ready to leave the nest in just 2 weeks, and then it was out into the greater world. Learning to fly required a little patience. Learning to catch food took a little more, but eventually the baby bird managed to grow up and move on. In just a few weeks, the entire species will start migrating south, headed for the Caribbean and Central America. Some of you may be familiar with great crested flycatchers, while others may have only just learned of their existence today. It all depends on where you live and what habitat that environment provides for the birds in your neighborhood. Once migration starts, however, the birds can start to be seen in all sorts of different places, so keep your eyes open whenever you are outside. Something interesting may pop up at any moment. And that is all we have for you today from the Daily Hampshire Gazette. Thanks, as always, for listening to Valley Eye Radio. Take care and enjoy the day.
1: Hello, this is Perry Pappalardo, and I have a Reader's Digest article from the section of World of Good, and the title is Glad to Hear It, 3 Stories to Make Your Day. Beyond the call of duty, in the military, service members pair up as battle buddies, meaning the two are always looking out for each other on the battlefield. A veterans organization in Northern Virginia called Heroes Bridge, and that's at heroesbridge.org, started by the daughter of a career Marine, carries this concept into civilian life by pairing younger veterans with older ones facing physical or mental challenges. Younger vets might drive their buddies to doctor's appointments, help them around the house, or simply keep them company. John Essie is one of the organization's 300-plus volunteers, and he says his participation in the Battle Buddy program as a natural continuation of his military service. "You're going into battle with them," he told the Washington Post, "and the battle is them living out their life." Good Samaritans saved the day. While driving Interstate 94 through St. Paul, Minnesota in April of last year, 71-year-old Samuel Orbovich drifted to the right and struck a light pole. Then he crashed into the guardrail and his car burst into flames. Seeing this and realizing the driver was trapped inside, about a dozen fellow motorists pulled over to help pull him out of his burning vehicle. For a terrifying minute, people yanked at the driver's side doors, but the guardrail prevented the doors from opening. Between periodically running from the growing flames, one man sprayed a fire extinguisher while another smashed open Orbovich's window. Once the glass broke, the group reached in and pulled Orbovich out and carried him to safety. And he was unharmed, and so were all his rescuers. Sharing is caring. Trick-or-treaters in Woodhaven, Michigan, found a simple sign outside Amy Schmidt's house last Halloween. "My son is in the hospital," it read. "Sorry, no candy." Meanwhile, as Schmidt sat beside her son, Jacob was in the hospital that night. Her phone kept buzzing with notifications from her doorbell camera. Schmidt looked at the footage and saw kids coming in droves to drop off candy for Jacob, who was missing out on all the fun. "I don't even know half of these people," the grateful mom told Channel 7 Detroit. "It's just amazing what the parents have raised these kids to be."
2: This is Terry Wilson. I want to wish everyone a very, very lovely Thanksgiving. I will be celebrating, as I hope you will, with your loved ones and friends. Happy Thanksgiving.
3: Hello, this is Janet Echeverria. Today is Wednesday, August 19th, 2026. And before we move on to the Greenfield Recorder, let's look at the regional six-day weather forecast. Today, we have a high of 85, sunshine mixing with clouds. Tonight, a low of 63, mostly cloudy. Thursday, clouds breaking for some sun with a high of 82 and a low of 55. Partly sunny and less humid on Friday with a high of 82 and a low of 54. Saturday, high of 76, low of 64, pleasant with a sun and cloud mix. Sunday, mostly cloudy with a few showers, a high of 78, a low of 58. Same on Monday with a high of 77, a low of 54, some rain and a thunderstorm in the afternoon. And now let's move on to the Greenfield Recorder. First up, Select Board chooses first town manager. New hire, a former Eau Claire, Wisconsin city manager, comes after adoption of charter, and this article is by Dominic Poli in Orange. The Select Board has offered the municipality's first town manager job to a former Eau Claire, Wisconsin city manager who is relocating her family to Massachusetts. Stephanie Hirsch said in a phone interview on Monday that she intends to accept the new position pending successful contract negotiations. "I'm excited," she said. "Orange is just a wonderful, beautiful place, and the people there are just so engaged." Residents voted 155-12 at a January 12th special town meeting in favor of an article pertaining to the adoption of a town charter to change and modernize the local government's organizational structure and operation. 6.5 months later, Governor Maura Healey signed into law a bill formally establishing the new form of government, and Orange's charter went into effect on July 1st. The charter's adoption creates a strong town manager role to serve as chief administrative officer and direct day-to-day operations across most of the municipal government structure. A 10-member town manager screening committee was tasked in May with accepting applications and whittling down the candidate pool to recommend finalists to the Select Board, which interviewed four candidates and deliberated for nearly 2 hours and 20 minutes over the course of meetings on Saturday and Sunday. In addition to Hirsch and current Orange Town Administrator Matthew Fortier, the Select Board also interviewed former Greenfield Mayor Roxanne Wedgegartner and former Hubbardston Town Administrator Nathan Boudreau. Fortier, 34, became town administrator on August 21, 2023, resolving a four-month ordeal that saw two previous candidates getting their offers rescinded for undisclosed reasons. He replaced Gabrielle Volker, who retired on March 3rd, and billed Orange for hours worked as acting town administrator in the interim. Fortier had previously worked as the town's health agent starting in March 2020. Fortier, who lives in Orange, told the Recorder on Monday that he was still processing the vote. He saw the town through various hardships, including remediation of the devastating 2022 fire at the former cereal factory and the fraudulent invoices that drained $338,000 from the town's coffers in 2023. His wife is town clerk Rachel Fortier. Hirsch told the Recorder that she was born and raised in Wisconsin and lived with her family in Massachusetts for a while before everyone moved back so she could take the job as Eau Claire city manager in 2022. My heart's in both places, she said. Hirsch said she resigned from the Eau Claire position in April to relocate her family to Massachusetts before her son starts high school. She explained she plans to live in an apartment in Orange while her husband and son live in Somerville, and she'll take the commuter rail from Fitchburg to visit them. Hirsch also has two daughters. One of them is in college, and the other is about to start at the University of Massachusetts Amherst. The public was invited to send letters of support for the candidates to Human Resources Director Kristen Cormier, who read them aloud on Saturday. One of the letters was written by Emily Anderson, a former Eau Claire City Council member who supervised Hirsch. In our city, we don't have a mayor. Instead, the city's chief executive, the city manager, is overseen by members of the city council. Stephanie has been a gift for our city, Anderson wrote. A values-based leader, she brings strategic acumen, an inclusive vision, and a commitment to both evidence-based decision-making and a fun, supportive work culture. As a city manager, Stephanie oversaw over 500 city employees and was responsible for turning this council's policy direction into real outcomes across the organization, she continued. She worked to educate council members about strategic planning in a complex organization and then translated the strategic priorities she elicited into effective budgets and work plans, designed management structures, and developed partnerships. Stephanie believes that public service can and should build greater equity in the community. Emily Burge, a former Eau Claire City Council president and current congressional candidate, wrote a letter to explain that Hirsch managed a city with roughly 74,000 residents, 12 departments, and nearly $100 million operating budget. For comparison, Orange's fiscal year 2027 budget is $29.3 million. She supervised diverse operational functions, including finance, public works, public safety, human resources, and community services, she wrote. Stephanie possesses the rare ability to manage complex organizations while never losing sight of the people those organizations serve. She consistently shows up for the most vulnerable members of the community and has built meaningful relationships with historically underrepresented populations. During Sunday's deliberations, Select Board Chair Julie Davis mentioned she had received several emails related to the town manager search. She said three were in support of Fortier and one favored Hirsch. Member Kelly Jarvis and Clerk Alexander Schwanz said they received feedback describing Hirsch as refreshingly intense and energetic. Select Board members first eliminated Wedgegartner and Boudreau from consideration and eventually compromised on selecting Hirsch. Davis and Vice Chair Reed Jeffries Anderson Jr. said their top pick was Fortier. Jarvis's first choice was Boudreau, whereas that distinction went to Hirsch for Schwanz and member David Ames. Schwanz acknowledged, however, that he did not believe Hirsch had the strongest interview. He said he felt Hirsch seemed more nervous and uncomfortable than he would have expected from somebody with such an impressive resume. Hirsch is the only finalist whose professional record includes extensive experience specifically as a professional municipal manager of a substantially large organization, he read from notes he had taken. Schwanz also said he loves that Hirsch considers community engagement to be her favorite aspect of the job. Ames said he thought Hirsch had a lot of energy and excitement to bring to town. She's got a tremendous background of knowledge, he said. Anderson said Orange needs its first town manager to pull the municipal government together. He acknowledged that other candidates had more analytical experience, but what we need is a manager. Davis, like Anderson, said Hirsch was a close second for her, but Fortier won her over with his dedication to the town. What stood out to me and made him a stronger candidate was specifically the boots-on-the-ground experience and the willingness to step into whatever role is necessary, she said. I feel like other candidates coming from other places had people to do those things, and Matt is the people. He would be the one doing the roles rather than looking for other staff or whatever to do those. Davis said she also admires Fortier's calm demeanor. Jarvis said she was impressed with Hirsch and that Hirsch was her second choice. I thought she saw the importance of volunteers and the wealth of information in a community of volunteers, she said. She had done her homework on that for sure. Moving on, Senate move closes biomass loophole. Regional activists call it a win after 15-year fight, by Emily Klein. A new amendment approved by the state Senate could chop down the future of woody biomass energy, a step forward for climate activists across the region who have fought for years against a proposed biomass plant in Springfield. Under the legislation, biomass, burning wood for electric power, would no longer be classified alongside solar, wind, and geothermal energy under the state greenhouse gas emission standard. The standard caps the amount of non-carbon emitting energy each municipal light plant can sell to customers. Senator Adam Gomez, a Democrat of Springfield, who proposed the change, said this closes the loophole for biomass. The amendment also eliminates public subsidies for wood combustion energy, a key funding source for the Springfield plant proposed by Palmer Renewable Energy, according to James McCaffrey, New England Legislative Director for Pelham-based Partnership for Policy Integrity. The change passed last month in a 35-4 roll call vote and is one line within a sweeping bill aimed at improving energy affordability and advancing clean energy development. But for residents pushing back against the proposed biomass plant in Springfield, it marks a victory 15 years in the making. Closing this loophole acknowledges the urgency of this moment that ties climate, environment, and public health within the same intersections, said Tanielle Riney, environmental justice organizer at Arise for Social Justice in Springfield. It's all these things combined that we're working for collaboratively. While the Senate vote is a positive step, Riney said she remains cautiously optimistic and won't celebrate fully until a bill is signed into law with the amendment. The bill, an act relative to energy affordability, clean power, and economic competitiveness, moved into conference committee on July 16th. Controversy around classifying biomass as a clean energy source has existed in climate discussions for decades. Johanna Newman, an Amherst resident and senior director of Environment America's campaign for 100% renewable energy, said burning wood is technically a renewable energy because trees regenerate after several decades. However, it still releases pollutants upon burning, so it is not a clean source of energy, she said. According to Partnership for Policy Integrity, biomass power releases 50% to 60% more carbon dioxide per megawatt hour than modern coal plants. When I look at where we are coming from and where we are going, truly clean, renewable energy sources should be where we set our sights on, Newman said. That includes wind, solar, and geothermal, and not sources we have to burn to get energy from. In addition to its environmental impact, opponents of biomass energy raise concerns about the particulate matter released into the air by combustion. This is especially critical in Springfield, where the Asthma and Allergy Foundation of America named the city the asthma capital of the nation in 2018 and 2019. Lawyers representing Palmer Renewable Energy could not be reached for comment. The biomass power plant was first proposed in 2008 and continues to resurface despite public opposition, city action, and litigation attempting to shut down the project. In 2025, the Massachusetts Appeals Court ruled against the Springfield City Council and the Zoning Board of Appeals, upholding the Palmer Renewable Energy permits issued in 2011. When the state Supreme Judicial Court declined to hear the case in 2026, the ZBA was forced to follow the court order and reinstate the permits. However, McCaffrey said the new amendment could squeeze the project in a different way. Palmer Renewable Energy had several municipal light plants sign contracts to receive energy from the plant, providing financial backing for the project. As each of those publicly owned electricity companies pulled its support over time, Palmer Renewable Energy still had the subsidies to fall back on. Now those are gone too. Those subsidies are extremely important for financing the plants, McCaffrey said. That's why it was so important to the community and to everybody who's working on this to remove one of these potential financial incentives. Gomez, with his colleague Representative Orlando Ramos, a Democrat from Springfield, already spearheaded the deletion of biomass from the Clean Energy Standard and Renewable Portfolio Standard, both of which require utilities to provide a certain percentage of clean energy in their electricity sales. Gomez called this amendment the final nail in the coffin for biomass. This will shut that Springfield plant down, and even the idea of creating that plant, not only in Springfield, but across the Commonwealth, Gomez said. However, McCaffrey, Riney, and Climate Action Now Western Mass co-founder Susan Theberg said the legislation does not guarantee an end to the project. Palmer Renewable Energy could still find funding somewhere else, and the building permits for the biomass facility remain intact. Given the situation at the federal level, we need to do everything we can at the state and local level. This biomass plant is what we can do at the local level, Theberg said. Reacting to the legislation, Ferd Wolken of Franklin County Continuing the Political Revolution said biomass is really not something that the state should be pursuing, and that it makes sense to not have that form of energy be classified alongside other renewable energy sources. Biomass should not be in the same category, Wolken said, adding that biomass can cause health hazards. According to the T.H. Chan School of Public Health at Harvard, biomass can cause respiratory problems, asthma, hospitalizations for heart attacks, birth defects, neurodegenerative disease, and in severe cases, death. The idea of biomass not being considered alongside solar, wind, and geothermal is one that FCCPR, a grassroots organization committed to progressive causes, has grappled with in the past. In 2021, Wolken and other members of the group got a series of citizens' petitions onto annual town meeting warrants across Franklin County, voicing opposition to state subsidies and incentives for biomass plants. The language for these citizens' petitions came from the Springfield Climate Justice Coalition, which formed to oppose Palmer Renewable Energy's proposed biomass plant. Johnny Deppin also contributed reporting. And now in Greenfield by Madison Schofield, committee finalizing grant opportunities through settlement fund, money available for addiction prevention treatment programs. A year after its first meeting, the Opioid Use and Prevention Commission is making progress toward establishing grant opportunities for organizations and individuals looking to implement addiction prevention and treatment programs in the city. City Council established the commission in May 2025, and it held its first meeting a few months later. The commission was tasked with determining the best ways to spend the city's $1.7 million in opioid settlement funds and informing the city on issues related to opioid use, overdose, and addiction prevention. On Monday, the commission amended the proposed program overview and funding framework that outlines five different programs the commission will fund and implement: a burial assistance fund that helps people who lost a loved one to an overdose, organizational grants of $5,000, $10,000, and $25,000, individual micro grants of up to $2,500, individual recovery support, and an urgent needs program. The draft framework explains that organizational grants can be used to support addiction prevention, treatment, harm reduction, recovery support, justice system diversion and reentry support, and data program evaluation. The micro grants are designed to support small community projects addressing recovery, prevention, harm reduction, or education. The urgent needs program would be administered by an outside agency that would be contracted via a request for proposals process. Opioid Use and Prevention Commission members explained that, as they only meet monthly, they would work with another agency that has the staff hours to review applications as they come through. The draft framework states the program is intended to provide timely, trauma-informed, person-centered assistance that supports recovery, harm reduction, stability, connection to care, and other approved opioid abatement purposes for eligible individuals connected to Greenfield. For individuals who do not need urgent assistance, the Individual Recovery Support Program could be used to help fund recovery coaching, peer support services, recovery groups, wellness circles, recovery education, meeting supplies, transportation connected to planned recovery programming, recovery meetings, treatment engagement, employment readiness activities, certification fees, work readiness supplies, recovery housing support when planned and not an immediate emergency, wellness activities connected to recovery goals, technology or communication support needed for recovery meetings or telehealth, childcare tied to recovery programming participation, family support activities related to recovery, outreach or stigma reduction materials, and one season of camp tuition or related camp expenses for a child affected by a parent's or caregiver's substance abuse. Commission members questioned Monday whether the application for organizational grants was too restrictive. For Tier 1, $5,000 grants, applicants must provide documentation of their budget, a letter of support, and a non-discrimination policy. But Tier 2, $10,000, requires additional organizational financials, lists of board members, and resumes. Tier 3, $25,000, requires audited financials and 3 letters of support. It feels like a lot, even for me, said Commission member Abby Godfrey, who also works for the Recover Project in Greenfield. I can't remember the last time I was asked for my resume for a grant application. Member Pedro Alvarez said that for smaller organizations that are just getting started, some of the required documentation may be difficult to acquire, and easing up on the application process could help get new programs started. For grassroots organizations, it's going to be pretty intimidating, Alvarez said. It could be an up-and-coming org, not really established yet. They're looking to secure some funds to really get them over that hump, where they can really become a really good nonprofit in the community. But again, answering some of these questions can be daunting. After discussion, the commission agreed to ask the city attorney for feedback on the minimum requirements for grant applications. Commission members added that more work needs to be done on the rubric to give clarification and strict criteria on how to grade applications. Funding the programs. The draft framework explains that the city has received $649,903 in opioid abatement funds as of the end of fiscal year 2026 and is expected to receive a total of $1.7 million through 2038. The commission is planning to spend $2 million through 2038, supported by the settlement funds and interest revenue. Since 2021, Massachusetts has been awarded more than $1 billion from nationwide settlements with opioid producers, distributors, and pharmacies, including Johnson & Johnson, CVS, Walgreens, Teva, and Allergan. The Greenfield Commission plans to spend $55,000 annually on burial assistance, capped at $5,000 per burial. $480,000 will be allocated in organizational grants across 6 grant cycles, $80,000 per cycle. $10,000 will be budgeted annually for individual microgrants, $10,000 will be used annually for individual recovery support, and $25,000 will be spent yearly on the Urgent Needs Program. However, Chair Sarah Ahern said changes to the budget may be necessary in the future, as she was recently notified about 2 new opioid settlements. A payment schedule has not been finalized, but she said Greenfield is set to receive $151,674 from Purdue Pharma and $29,529 from a mix of several distributors. In May, the State Attorney General's office announced that a $7.4 billion settlement was reached with Purdue Pharma and its owners, the Sackler family. Of that settlement, $105 million would be coming to Massachusetts. Questions raised on interest transfer. Ahern added that the commission may not be able to rely on interest revenues in the future. She recently became aware that the city had moved $18,985 in interest to the general fund, following guidance issued by the state's Division of Local Services, DLS, that said settlement funds can be placed into and spent from special revenue funds, but interest on these accounts can be placed into a municipality's general fund. I did raise an inquiry with the financial team to kind of figure out what happened. The interest was moved to the general fund, Ahern said. DLS issued guidance. There was one sentence that gave municipalities the authority to transfer the interest-generated revenue to the general fund. A December 2023 bulletin from the Division of Local Services states that municipalities can vote to place settlement funds into a special revenue fund and adds that any interest belongs to the general fund. However, Ahern said she had contacted the Attorney General's office, which had met with the Department of Public Health and the Bureau of Substance Addiction Services, BSAS, and agreed that interest on opioid settlement funds should be used for the same purposes as the original funds. They were all in agreement that DLS should have never issued that guidance, Ahern said. So BSAS is approaching DLS and trying to get them to rescind. Ahern said that in speaking with Greenfield Finance Director Stephen Nemberkow, she is confident that the city will abide by any changes Division of Local Services makes to the guidance, and moving forward, accrued interest should stay with the settlement funds. Commission members said that if the allocation schedule and potential new guidelines from the state are released in the next month, they can consider increasing grant opportunities and rework their budget framework at the next meeting, along with work to edit and potentially vote to approve the grant application guidelines and grading rubric. And now in Greenfield, schools to tighten documentation after legal review. Attorney provides guidance on soliciting vendor quotes by Madison Schofield. Business manager Andy Paquette said the Greenfield School Department has been following proper procurement processes, but needs to tighten up its documentation per a legal review of its procedures. The review came following a June request from school committee member Ann Childs to conduct a legal compliance review of the bidding process used for the heating, ventilation, and air conditioning contract with EMCOR Services New England Mechanical. There have been concerns raised in the community regarding the district's bidding process, documentation, and transparency, Childs wrote in written rationale for her motion. An audit would address these concerns by checking our process for compliance with applicable laws and policies, as well as providing expert opinions on any changes we can make to improve how we conduct bids. As our HVAC contract is a recent contract identified by the community as one that people would like more information on, it is a logical item for review. During the June meeting, resident William Gordon had requested an audit and said he had submitted a public records request for the bids used in recent landscaping and HVAC contracts and was not given the full scope of information he was seeking. I am not accusing anyone of malfeasance. However, there seems to be a pattern of possible procurement or record-keeping violations, Gordon said. I respectfully request that the school committee order an independent audit of the records for procurements and conduct a bona fide investigation into purchasing practices, including recommendations of improved policies and procedures. In June, members debated the merits of an audit or review of the quote solicitation processes versus the legal cost and voted unanimously to have a legal review conducted. Attorney Kimberly Roche with DuPere Law Offices told the school committee last week that under Massachusetts general laws, for goods or services estimated to cost between $10,000 and $100,000, the district must solicit at least written quotes from three vendors. Paquette said the district did solicit three quotes, but only received and documented one, as only one vendor responded. The outcome of this is just that we needed to tighten up our quote tracking, Paquette explained. All of the steps were done, except for the fact that when the quotes were solicited, we only documented the one that we received. We didn't document the two others that we solicited. Committee members said that if all quotes and solicitations were brought to the school committee and included in the school committee packet, they would become public record and would be easier for the public and district to find and reference later as needed. I think if the quotes become part of a school committee meeting, they are documented through a lot of different ways. I'm just thinking of the fact that we didn't have documentation to produce when people were looking for it, which was an issue, member Melody Goodwin said. If the quotes would actually come here, become part of our minutes when people are asking questions, I think it would be well documented. It kind of makes us look bad when we don't have it. Paquette said he has created a quote ledger template for the district to use that will better document all bids received, and he would be happy to provide that to the committee. I would envision that whenever we do a quote solicitation, Paquette said, the next month as part of my cover memo, I would include that quote letter template just showing you that we did a quote solicitation. And now For the Recorder by Gabrielle Orta Roman. It's too important to fail. Food pantries receive $16,000 to bolster food assistance work. As more families seek the help of food assistance programs, local pantries across Franklin County are finding themselves in need of more freezers, refrigerators, shelving, shopping carts, and storage space to keep up with demand. Now, six Franklin County food pantries have received grants from the Food Bank of Western Massachusetts to help them purchase equipment and make improvements that will allow them to distribute more food and serve more people. In all, 25 grants totaling $66,000 were awarded to sites across Western Massachusetts, with Hampden County programs receiving $34,588, Hampshire County programs getting $6,670, Berkshire County programs receiving $8,278, and Franklin County programs getting $16,463. Naomi Desoletz, Agency Resource Coordinator for the Food Bank of Western Massachusetts, explained that the grants are offered annually to member agencies, which include food pantries, meal sites, shelters, and college campus pantries. But this year's application process placed particular emphasis on how proposed projects could make food assistance more equitable, accessible, and responsive to community needs. The Food Bank of Western Massachusetts received 35 applications for funding. In Franklin County, the recipients are using their grants to address storage and accessibility challenges. Desoletz said even something like a glass refrigerator can increase dignity and choice by allowing people to see what food is available, particularly when language barriers make communication more difficult. The Food Bank of Western Massachusetts has also seen pantries use grants to purchase translation devices and other equipment aimed at improving the experience for visitors. The Hilltown Church's food pantry received $1,640, which Board President Patricia Thayer said will help with storage capacity. The pantry reached a point where the shelves were busting full before distribution, she said, and the grant will help pay for another freezer, wagons, and carts for moving larger boxes of food. The pantry operates out of the basement of the First Congregational Church in Ashfield, while additional storage space is available in Conway. Thayer said the pantry has continued expanding its storage as the number of people it serves has grown. During its most recent distribution, the pantry served 122 families, representing more than 500 people. According to Thayer, that number has increased by about one-third over the past 3 years. Hilltown Church's food pantry distributes food every other Tuesday and also works with the Mary Lyon Foundation to provide food to families with children. Thayer said the pantry has never had to turn someone away and does not require people to meet a particular prerequisite to receive food. You need food, you come and get food, she said. Meanwhile, the Northfield Regional Food Pantry, operated out of Dickinson Memorial Library, received $5,000 toward the purchase of a new freezer. Chair Steve Roberto said the pantry has seen an increase in both the number of people coming through its doors and the amount of fresh and frozen food it receives. Before the new freezer, the pantry already had 3 upright freezers and 2 chest freezers, but still needed additional space. The pantry averaged about 50 families per opening last year. That number rose to 70, 80, and eventually 86 families as changes and cuts to the Supplemental Nutrition Assistance Program, SNAP, and other programs impacted residents. Roberto said participation has since settled somewhat at roughly 60 to 70 families per distribution, but remains volatile. For Roberto, the goal is straightforward: having enough food available for anyone who needs it. If you're in need, the bar is virtually zero, he said, encouraging residents to use the pantry rather than feel embarrassed about seeking assistance. The Center for Self-Reliance is taking a different approach with its $2,050 grant, using the money to purchase approximately 15 to 20 heavy-duty shopping carts. Food pantry manager Chio Ramos explained the carts are an important part of making the pantry operate more like a grocery store. The Center for Self-Reliance operates locations in Greenfield and Shelburne Falls and uses a client choice model, allowing shoppers to select the food they want and leave behind items they do not need. Shoppers move through areas containing produce, meat, dairy, and shelf-stable foods before taking their selections to their vehicles. The previous carts could be difficult to maintain, particularly during winter weather, and could break under the weight of large amounts of food. For people with disabilities, older adults, or anyone struggling to carry heavy boxes, Ramos said the carts also provide greater stability and make it easier to move food through the pantry and out to the parking lot. To view the full list of grant recipients, visit foodbankwma.org. The equipment grants come as food pantries confront what Desolettes describes as continuing increase in demand. She said pantries are increasingly concerned that higher demand is not simply a temporary spike, but rather a new normal, as changes to programs such as SNAP and Medicaid affect residents' access to assistance. Food pantries are being asked to help fill some of the gap. But food banks and pantries cannot replace federal food assistance programs on their own, says Deb Ondo, communications and engagement manager with the Food Bank of Western Massachusetts, making the ability of local pantries to expand their capacity increasingly important. For community members looking to help, Desolettes recommends contacting their local pantry before donating. The most useful contributions may vary depending on the pantry's current needs and available storage space. In some cases, monetary donations may allow a pantry to make a larger, more strategic purchase. Across the county, the grants are helping local organizations prepare for the immediate needs of their communities while also planning for the future. For Thayer, that means continuing to find ways to grow alongside the number of people who rely on the Hilltown Church's food pantry. It's too important to fail, she said. And now in Turner Falls, First Street housing plans aired. Habitat for Humanity intends to construct 6 affordable homes, by Aaron Lee Hoffman. Ahead of a Montague Planning Board public hearing on the proposed construction of 6 affordable housing units on First Street, Franklin, Hampshire Habitat for Humanity offered an information session on the project on Monday. The information session, held at the Brick House Community Resource Center, was one of the first to be held after the project stalled 3 years ago due to site contamination. Since 2023, Montague, with support from the Massachusetts Department of Environmental Protection and the U.S. Environmental Protection Agency, has successfully abated the soil contaminants, putting the project back on track for Planning Board consideration. Megan McDonough, executive director of Franklin Hampshire Habitat for Humanity, that was previously called Pioneer Valley Habitat for Humanity, explained that if the planning board approves the site plan, it will set up the project for officially transferring the land from the town to Habitat for Humanity. An application window for people interested in living in the future residences is anticipated to open in the fall. We are really grateful to the town, which has invested time and effort to clean it up and make it available for housing, McDonough said. Franklin Hampshire Habitat for Humanity earned a $1.068 million grant in the spring from Executive Office of Housing and Livable Communities Neighborhood Stabilization Program, supporting the project with funding for permitting and construction. At Monday's meeting, Habitat for Humanity provided renderings of what the homes could look like along First Street. These renderings included plans for 5 two-story, 3-bedroom homes and 1 single-story, 2-bedroom home available to prospective homeowners with accessibility needs. The homes will be built with energy-efficient appliances, using mini-splits for heating and cooling, and solar capabilities. Some of the decision-making that's still in progress, McDonough noted, involves how the application window will work. The options could be to open the 60-day application window for all 6 of the units, or split the applications into 2 phases to align with the staggered construction planned for 3 homes in 2028 and 3 homes in 2029. A key part of Habitat for Humanity Housing is making homeownership accessible for those earning a certain percentage of the area's median income. According to Franklin, Hampshire Habitat for Humanity's website, the organization allows prospective homeowners making between 30% and 50% of the area's median income to afford home ownership. The homes also become deed restricted, thus maintaining their affordability in perpetuity. McDonough explained that there are some pre-qualification criteria for those interested in a home. These requirements include the desire to partner with Habitat for Humanity to be part of the building process through 250 hours of sweat equity and demonstrated ability to pay the mortgage. These are requirements for all applicants, and those whose applications are approved will be part of a lottery to be chosen for housing. For those with physical limitations that prevent them from helping construct the home, McDonough said there are other opportunities to log the required hours of volunteer time. While not an exclusion, McDonough clarified that there are priorities associated with the houses, with priority given to applicants who will need all three bedrooms. Applicants with accessibility needs will be prioritized for the single-story residents. McDonough said demand for the homes can range, but typically only one-third of the applicant pool is even eligible, meaning those who meet the pre-qualifications and submit a complete application have a good chance of being selected. It's not one in a thousand, McDonough said. Stacy Langnett, Parent and Family Services Director for the Brick House, asked if the Montague homes are limited to residents. McDonough confirmed the First Street housing will be open to anyone who wants to apply, regardless of where they are now. We'll advertise heavily in Montague so people will know how and when to apply, McDonough said. We'll help you with that, Langnett replied. More information sessions on the project are set to be scheduled, and the planning board will take up the topic on Tuesday, August 25th at 6:30 p.m. at Montague Town Hall and via Zoom at 6:30 p.m. Meeting information is available at tinyurl.com/YJMTDJR4. And now, new book discussion groups look to curb stigma around memory loss. Village Neighbors plans first meetup for September 10th by Nathan Medlock in Wendell. Village Neighbors and the Neighborhood Aging and Dementia Support Group have formed a quarterly book discussion group centered on caring for loved ones with dementia, memory loss, and other issues related to aging. The reading group will have its first meeting on Thursday, September 10th from 6:30 to 8 p.m. in the Herrick Room of the Wendell Free Library. The book group is a way for people to become informed and to be able to informally talk about dementia in a comfortable setting, said Nancy Spittle, a former long-term care nurse and host of the reading group. The first book to be discussed is Understanding the Changing Brain by Tipa Snow. Tipa Snow is very well known in the world of dementia, Spittle said. When you read her book, you get some good, solid information, but also very practical advice. It's a down-home and earthy way of looking at dementia, and it's very positive. The Councils on Aging from Wendell, New Salem, Leverett, and Shutesbury make up Village Neighbors, which was formed in 2018 to provide services to people ages 60 and up. The program is now more than 300 members strong. The Neighborhood Aging and Dementia Support Group is an offshoot of Village Neighbors. We've been trying to bring people together for different social programs, which is difficult because a lot of people don't want to be identified as having memory loss, Spittle said. It's something people are embarrassed about and don't want to admit to themselves. The topic of dementia can be challenging to discuss, but we're trying to help people realize dementia is not an end-of-life sentence. There's a lot of life to live, even with memory loss, Spittle continued. The idea is to have an open discussion with people from various points of view, she added. For those interested in joining the first book discussion, there are copies of Understanding the Changing Brain available at the Wendell and Shutesbury Libraries, and copies for purchase may be found online or in local bookstores. The next book selection will be announced sometime in November, and discussions will rotate among the four towns. For more information about Village Neighbors, visit villageneighbors.org. For more information about the Neighborhood Aging and Dementia Support Group's new book discussion group, call Nancy Spittle at 978-544-6760. And now, before moving on to the outdoors, there are three obituaries in today's Recorder. In Holly, Mass., Robert Red T. Taylor, 82, passed away peacefully August 7, 2026. He was born January 17, 1944. He is survived by his brother Douglas Taylor and sisters Janice Griswold, Sharon Taylor, and Catherine Wells. A private burial will be held at the convenience of the family. Carl H. Camp, formerly of Royalston, Mass., died on August 12, 2026 at the Oasis at Dodge Park, Worcester, following a long battle with Alzheimer's. He will be missed by

0: This broadcast service is provided by Valley iRadio. The material being read is the copyright property of the publications being read. Access to this program is solely for persons who cannot read the original printed version due to a visual impairment or other disability. By continuing to listen, you confirm that you have such a condition.
1: A fiber-rich diet. Microplastics are weaving their way into us. By E, the Environmental Magazine. Dear Earth Talk, is it true that polyester clothing might be a significant factor in the microplastics in our bodies and bloodstreams? Steve Wilson from New York, New York asks. Plastic in the 21st century can be described simply ubiquitous. We see it in food packaging and water bottles, but it is also present in cosmetics and clothing. The invention of plastic in 1907 ushered in a new era of convenience. A story in Life magazine from 1955, Throwaway Living, encouraged housewives to ditch chores and turn to single-use disposable kitchenware, and plastic use never looked back. In the past few decades, plastic production skyrocketed to 8.3 billion tons as of 2021. According to the United Nations, polyester production alone has increased 900% since 1980. When reflecting on plastic pollution, co-founder of Stanford Medicine's Plastics and Health Working Group, Desiree LeBeau, put it perfectly. Plastic never goes away. It just breaks down into finer and finer particles. Polyester fibers are extreme offenders when it comes to shedding microplastics. The fibers from polyester and nylon easily travel through air and water, making them difficult to avoid. One shocking headline says that we consume a credit card's worth of plastic each week, while a less eye-catching article disputed that claim, estimating 23,000 years to ingest that amount. The reality of these vast differences is that there are no standardized methods to measure microplastics yet. When reviewing microplastics in 2022, the World Health Organization explained they could not come to a conclusion on their impact because of a lack of reliable data. Nonetheless, there is evidence that microplastics accumulate in the human body. We ingest it in our food and water, and it's in our air. Per the chair of environmental toxicology at City University in Hong Kong, small enough particles can even enter the body through the skin. Not something you want to hear while wearing a polyester shirt. Initial observations suggest that microplastics may negatively impact digestive, respiratory, endocrine, reproductive, and immune systems. This is mostly observed in non-human animals thus far. Kara Meister, who studies microplastics' roles in pediatric disease at Stanford Medicine, says, probably within the next year or two, we'll have a couple more big landmark papers which will inform us on the impacts of microplastics in humans. Meister urges people not to succumb to doomsday thinking because we have plastics in our bodies. She instead encourages people to live a healthy lifestyle with good sleep, diet and stress management, saying giving your body the best shot to deal with whatever might come along is the best you can do. And now, moving on, catching a flycatcher, how a pish solved a silent mystery. Mornings in the thinking chair are definitely starting to change. With the arrival of August, there has been a significant changing of the guard. The birds, who during their breeding season made so much noise, are now starting to clam up. The only bird still singing is an adult male eastern towhee, who, for some reason, is still singing his brains out every morning. The rest of the birds have shifted gears and have gone into skulking mode. They are present, but very quiet. As a result of this change in behavior, I must also shift gears. If the birds are singing, then they easily give themselves away to anyone who can identify their songs. If, however, the birds stop singing, then things get significantly more difficult. I can no longer sit still with my eyes closed and form a 3D map of the singing males in my head. Now I must continue to listen, but I must also keep a sharp lookout for any movements within my field of view. These movements must be scrutinized very carefully lest something slip by. Such was the case last week when a slight movement out in the meadow turned out to be a male indigo bunting, still the only one that I have seen this year. The same thing happened this week. Only because my head was up and I was actively

0: Searching for activity, did I notice yet another bird that might easily have come and gone without notice? The little friends that I have made, the young jays, chickadees, and titmice that visit me every morning, can complicate things by clogging up my radar. Only the sight of a patch of yellow feathers alerted me to the fact that something interesting was happening. So, with my attention riveted on this not-quite-jay, I decided to try an old birder's trick. Known as pishing, you simply make a shh sound and then introduce the sound of the letter P into the performance. This repeated pish is a noise that sounds a little like a chickadee's scolding note, and it can be intriguing to the point of irresistible to young, inexperienced birds. I saw a strange bird that I needed to investigate, and the bird heard a strange noise that it needed to investigate. All of a sudden, out of the shadows came the mystery bird. It then took about 1 second for me to solve the mystery. It took another 3 seconds to start taking photos, which generated additional interesting noises that the bird seemed curious about. There, perched in the branches of a young tree whose leaves were already starting to show some color, sat a juvenile great crested flycatcher. I heard the species early in the season, but then it seemed to go quiet prematurely. Normally, a regular voice in my particular area, the bird was becoming conspicuous in its silence. I wasn't really sure what was going on, but the appearance of a juvenile made me feel a little better about things. Every summer is a little different, so you can't start to panic right away. Even if this young bird hadn't been born and raised in my yard, at least the species was still present. The great crested flycatcher is one of those birds with a name that doesn't immediately make a lot of sense. The word great is a reference to its fairly large size. Roughly the same basic size as a blue jay, this is indeed fairly large for a flycatcher. The word flycatcher really needs no translation. The word crested, on the other hand, is somewhat problematic. Birds like blue jays, northern cardinals, and tufted titmice have obvious crests, but the flycatcher certainly does not. It can raise the feathers on its head when it is excited, but so can almost every other bird. The yellow belly feathers might have offered an alternate name, but that had already been used for a smaller species. Posing for me in perfect light, this young bird was delightful to look at. It had hatched out of a gorgeous cream-colored egg that had been decorated with long dark lines that looked like a piece of pen and ink artwork. Initially blind and deaf, the young chick would respond to the seismic bump of a parent returning to the nest, which was located in a hollow tree somewhere in the forest. The chick would be fed all sorts of different insect prey, most of which were caught in the air by one of its parents. After a week or so, the chick's eyes would finally open and the youngster could get its first view of the world in the gloomy interior of the nest cavity. Soft plant fibers, soft animal hair, and even the shed skin of a snake were incorporated into the nest. Adults would come and go regularly to keep the brood of 4 to 8 chicks fed. The chick would be ready to leave the nest in just 2 weeks, and then it was out into the greater world. Learning to fly required a little practice. Learning to catch food took a little more, but eventually the baby bird managed to grow up and move on. In just a few weeks, the entire species will start migrating south, headed for the Caribbean and Central America. Some of you may be familiar with great crested flycatchers, while others may have only just learned of their existence today. It all depends on where you live and what habitat that environment provides for the birds in your neighborhood. Once migration starts, however, the birds can start to be seen in all sorts of different places, so keep your eyes peeled whenever you're outside. Something interesting may pop up at any moment. Thank you, Bill Danielson. And now for some sports. Minutemen ramping up work. Team reaches dog days of camp as season opener at Rutgers draws near. By Adam Hargraves in Amherst. The UMass football team moved into the more contact-oriented part of the preseason in the last week. With the road opener against Rutgers fast approaching, the Minutemen are progressing as planned. "I think we are right where we are supposed to be," UMass coach Joe Harasimiak said. "We had a great first scrimmage. We got about a little over 100 plays. We got what we needed to do there. We got some live tackling in." UMass now embarks on the part of camp in the Juicy Center, where some of the competition starts to intensify. The Minutemen also moved into more unscripted periods after their first scrimmage. "We are kind of in the middle of the woods, per se," Harris Simiak said. "You start off camp and you're excited. Then you kind of get in the middle. Can't see where you started and can't see the finish. Now is the grind. The dog days of camp, you see it in the team periods. It's getting a little chippy out there, which is great. You want to see that." After practice on Monday, the focus shifted to a defense morphing into a more cohesive unit in the second season of Harris Simiak's 4-2-5 scheme. The defense disrupted the offense and created turnovers during practice. "I think they're doing a great job," Harris Simiak said. "They are really coming together. I think the second year in any system, you kind of pick up your feet a little bit and go, but I think the connection is better." Harris Simiak noted that the improvement of the defensive line. "We have the ability to get at the passer," Harris Simiak said. "You saw today some tipped throws, some contested throws." Cornerback TJ McGee had two interceptions in two-minute work on Monday. "That's a great day right there," McGee said. "It definitely helps me a lot, but I wouldn't be able to do it without my teammates. The D-line and the secondary, we all work together. If everybody does their job, then everybody will be in position to make plays. You got to make the play anytime it comes to you." McGee is a 5'10" cornerback entering his senior season. He played in 3 games before an injury ended his season last year. McGee, who had a 57-yard kickoff return last year, mixes athleticism and football intelligence. "I think one of my greatest traits is how intelligent I am and my athleticism," McGee said. "I just try to use that in any way that I can. I can see a lot of things happen before they happen. I just try to communicate that to my teammates and just lead in the best way that I can whenever I am out on the field." McGee had to watch most of last season, but watching had its benefits. "While I was injured, I spent a lot of time looking into the scheme and into the defense," McGee said. "Not only just understanding my position, but also others' position to see how I can be more useful. I understand what everyone is doing, including myself." Coming off a winless season, McGee is not interested in prognostications and outside noise. "We just focus on what's between these four walls," McGee said. "We control what we can control. I can't control what everyone is saying on the outside. I really don't know what they're saying. I don't pay attention. I am just focused on this team and taking it day by day and having the best season we can." Quarterback William "Pop" Watson III took a brief rest during Monday's practice, allowing the backups to get some repetitions. Ty McCutcheon, Jr., Logan Inagawa, sophomore, and Aiden McCarthy, freshman, and Will Perry, Jr., are the other quarterbacks on the roster. "We called it the bullpen day today," Harris Simiak said. "You know if the starter goes down, who is going to step up and be the guy? More than likely, at some point, it's going to happen." Elsewhere on offense is sophomore running back Elijah Faulkner, who's shown some explosion during practice. TK Davis and Justin Lewis are two freshman running backs to watch this season. UMass has another scrimmage scheduled for Thursday, designed for some of the reserves to show what they can do in a game situation. "That's the favorite scrimmage for me," Harris Simiak said. "I get to go watch the twos and the threes go live and play. Those are the depth chart conversations you got to figure out, and you got to go do it. Let's go, UMass." And that will conclude the Greenfield Recorder for today. Thank you for listening. This is Janet Echeverria and Valley Eye Radio.
1: Hello, everyone. This is Joe back again with Valley Eye Radio. Today, I'm bringing you useless facts. In 10 minutes, a hurricane releases more energy than all the world's nuclear weapons combined. On average, people fear spiders more than they do death. 35% of the people who use personal ads for dating are already married. Only one person in 2 billion will live to be 116 or older. It's possible to lead a cow upstairs, but not downstairs. Women blink nearly twice as much as men. The main library at Indiana University sinks over an inch every year because when it was built, engineers failed to take into account the weight of all the books that would occupy the building. A crocodile cannot stick out its tongue. Table tennis balls have been known to travel off the paddle at speeds of up to 69.9 miles per hour. Pepsi originally contained pepsin, thus the name. Our eyes are always the same size from birth, but our nose and ears never stop growing. In ancient Egypt, priests plucked every hair from their bodies, including their eyebrows and their eyelashes. Typewriter is the longest word that can be made using the letters only on one row of the keyboard. Go is the shortest complete sentence in the English language. The original story, from Tales of 1001 Arabian Nights, begins, Aladdin was a little Chinese boy. Nutmeg is extremely poisonous if it is injected intravenously. Honey is the only natural food that is made without destroying any kind of life. What about milk, you say? No word in the English language rhymes with month. The volume of the Earth's moon is the same as the volume of the Pacific Ocean. The most common name in the world is Mohammed. The cigarette lighter was invented before the match.
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3: 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Today is Wednesday, August 19th, 2026, and you're listening to Valley Eye Radio's health news from the New York Times, a weekly roundup of stories, discoveries, insights, and updates from the worlds of medicine and wellness. This edition is all about vaccines. We'll begin with the story and fact-checking of Trump's executive order calling for fewer childhood immunizations, followed by a more in-depth look at splitting the MMR vaccine into separate shots. We'll end with a report on the administration's false claims connecting COVID vaccines to miscarriage. These articles were published from August 10th through the 13th and were written by Apoorva Mandavilli, Danny Bloom, Maggie Astor, and Ronnie Karen Rabin. I'm Paul, your host and narrator. For the third time in less than a year, President Trump has issued an executive order that calls for American children to be routinely immunized against fewer diseases, as they are in countries like Denmark. The latest version embraces more explicitly than its predecessors a revised schedule that recommends immunizing children against 11 diseases, rather than the 17 that are currently recommended by the Centers for Disease Control and Prevention. The order also directs the Attorney General to advance legal challenges against states that violate children's rights to religious or medical vaccination exemptions. Speaking in the Oval Office before signing the executive order, Mr. Trump said he was motivated in part by concerns over whether vaccines were tied to autism, even though dozens of studies have found no link between the two. It is unclear whether the order has any legal power. Vaccine recommendations in the United States are made by a committee of experts who advise the CDC and are then adopted by the agency's director. But only states can require vaccinations for children to enter school or daycare. The administration's previous attempt at implementing a shorter vaccination schedule was already frozen once by a federal court. That ruling is part of a continuing lawsuit brought by medical organizations that argued that the administration did not follow proper procedure and that it made arbitrary and capricious decisions. A judge agreed with that claim, saying the government had bypassed the careful, evidence-based practice that has traditionally underpinned vaccine recommendations. The president cannot legally circumvent the Advisory Committee on Immunization Practices, which is empowered by Congress to make vaccine recommendations. Attempts to enforce the order are likely to run into the same legal challenges. There's no science behind these recommendations, said Dr. Michael Osterholm, who directs the Center for Infectious Disease Research and Policy at the University of Minnesota. It's all about ideology. The order signals the administration's enduring interest in the theory that some childhood vaccines may cause more harm than good, at least for some children, and that American children get too many shots. It also seemingly contradicts reports that the White House has urged Health Secretary Robert F. Kennedy Jr. to shift his focus away from vaccines and towards diet and other issues less likely to alienate voters in the midterms. Mr. Trump championed some vaccines during the signing, calling the polio vaccine amazing, but he also suggested there were outstanding questions about other shots and suggested children should receive their shots in 5 separate visits for vaccines rather than getting them all in the same day. He said that he had taken his own children to get vaccinated in separate visits. Mr. Kennedy said officials planned to deliver on the order earlier than the 90 days directed by Mr. Trump. It is unclear what those steps might look like. The order is not expected to affect insurance coverage of the shots. The primary effect will be to sow more doubt and confusion about vaccines among parents. The executive order emphasizes parental consent, stating that federal programs should support maximal parental choice. Pediatricians are already required by law to provide information about the benefits and risks of vaccines before administering the shots. And states require vaccinations for school because decades of research has shown that such mandates are an effective way to protect communities from vaccine-preventable diseases. Nothing bad can happen from what we're doing, Mr. Trump said at the signing. But Dr. Amish Adalja, an infectious disease physician and senior scholar at the Johns Hopkins Center for Health Security, said that harm was inherent in the executive order because ignoring evidence-based vaccine recommendations would lead to more children getting sick. The executive order recommends splitting the vaccines for measles, mumps, and rubella into individual shots rather than administering them in combination, as is now the case. Together, there could be a possibility they're quite lethal, and separately, it looks like they're not at all lethal, but just very effective, Mr. Trump claimed on Monday. There is no evidence that the MMR shot is lethal, and many decades of evidence for its overall safety. The combination shot has been associated with a small risk of seizures if a child develops a fever, but that type of seizure does not cause long-term harm. Individual vaccines are available in some countries, but would need to be tested in the United States before they can be administered. Mr. Trump compared the volume of shots given to children to the size of a bottle of soda and vats of vaccine. But most shots contain no more than 1/10 of a teaspoon. The order also urges officials to explore alternatives to aluminum, which has been added to vaccines for decades to strengthen the body's immune response. Mr. Kennedy has frequently questioned the safety of aluminum as an additive, despite studies showing it is safe. Mr. Kennedy also said that American children get 72 or even up to 94 shots. In fact, even including vaccines that are recommended and not required, such as a yearly flu shot, children may receive as many as only 35 shots by age 5. Mr. Kennedy also said the vaccine schedule may be responsible for the dramatic rise in autism in the country. Autism diagnoses have indeed increased to 1 in 31 children currently from roughly 1 in 1,000 in the 1980s. But much of the rise in autism diagnosis is likely accounted for by increased public awareness and the expansion of the diagnosis to include milder cases, autism experts say. The new executive order echoes the truncated vaccine schedule introduced by Mr. Kennedy and his appointees in January. It recommends that all children be immunized against only 11 diseases, including measles, mumps, rubella, polio, and chickenpox, aligning the schedule with that of Denmark's. But it only recommends other vaccines, including shots against respiratory syncytial virus, hepatitis A, and hepatitis B, for certain high-risk groups. The order does not specify what constitutes high risk, but the revised schedule released in January outlined the criteria. For those not at risk, The new order recommends that some shots be given only when accompanied by shared decision-making conversations between doctors and parents. Those shots include vaccines against COVID-19, the flu, rotavirus, meningococcal disease, hepatitis A, and hepatitis B. In the months since the government's attempt to upend the childhood vaccine schedule, the American Academy of Pediatrics has released its own vaccination schedule, urging parents to ensure their children receive the previously recommended shots. Fact-checking the order. President Trump has signed an executive order calling for scaling back the number of vaccinations American children receive. At the Oval Office event announcing the order, Mr. Trump suggested falsely that vaccines were linked to autism and that the combined measles, mumps, and rubella shot could be lethal, among other claims. While it is not clear yet whether the order has any legal power, experts say they were concerned that the statements from Mr. Trump, Health Secretary Robert F. Kennedy Jr., Stephen Miller, and others at the event would sow further doubt and confusion about the safety of immunizations. Here is what the evidence shows on some of those claims. A combination shot for measles, mumps, and rubella is safe and convenient. Mr. Trump directed health officials to split the measles, mumps, and rubella vaccines, which are currently given as a combined product, into three separate shots. Together, there could be a possibility they're quite lethal, he said. Let's be clear. There is no evidence that the combination MMR shot is dangerous, and many decades of evidence for its overall safety. Individual shots for the three diseases are available in some countries, but would need to be tested in the United States before they could be administered. Requiring parents to bring their children in for multiple visits may deter some from getting the required shots. Splitting the MMR vaccine serves no medical purpose and would force parents to make multiple appointments, needlessly take time off work, and make childcare arrangements. Aluminum salts are safe and beneficial in vaccines. The executive order calls for alternatives to the small amounts of aluminum salts used in some vaccines, which Mr. Kennedy has persistently claimed are unsafe. But aluminum salts, which have been used for nearly 100 years in vaccines to induce a stronger immune response, have been thoroughly studied for safety and efficacy. Clinical trials conducted over many decades support their use. One study published in 2022 suggested a possible association with asthma, but it was small and the study's methodology meant it could not show cause and effect. A second study in Denmark did not find a link with asthma or any of dozens of other disorders. A narrower schedule could cause serious harm. Mr. Trump maintained that nothing bad can happen from what we're doing. But many diseases have been kept at bay in the United States by high vaccination rates. A study published in 2024 by the CDC found that for children born from 1994 to 2023, routine vaccinations prevented approximately 508 million cases of illness, 32 million hospitalizations, and 1,129,000 deaths. As vaccination rates decline, some of these diseases are coming back, most obviously measles. Less than two-thirds of the way through 2026, there have been more measles cases than in any other year since the disease was declared eliminated in the United States in 2000. The executive order lists vaccines that it says should be recommended only for high-risk children. On that list are vaccines that protect against several diseases that can be fatal for anyone, including hepatitis A, hepatitis B, and meningococcal disease. The number and volume of childhood shots are not cause for concern. Again, Mr. Trump emphasized the volume of shots given to children at various points, calling it the size of a bottle of soda, gallons, and vats of vaccine. Spacing out shots would Let time elapse between visits so the body can handle this massive amount of fluid being pumped in, he said. It is unclear to what Mr. Trump is referring. Most shots contain between 0.25 and 0.5 milliliters of fluid, roughly 1/20th to 1/10th of a teaspoon. He and Mr. Kennedy said that American children get 72 shots. In fact, even including vaccines that are recommended and not required, such as a yearly flu shot, children would receive only about 35 shots by age 5. The idea that today's vaccines are overtaxing children's immune systems is fundamentally flawed, experts have said. Vaccines today are cleaner and more efficient, and they contain far fewer stimulants to the immune system by orders of magnitude than they did decades ago. Vaccines have been well studied on their own and in combination. Stephen Miller, a top aide to Mr. Trump who appeared at the event, said about the childhood vaccine schedule, "Nobody has studied it. Nobody's looked at it. Nobody's thought about it." But for decades, a panel of advisors to the CDC typically spent months or even years reviewing data on new shots before issuing recommendations on which should be given and when. A federal court in March said the hand-picked advisors Mr. Kennedy appointed to replace committee members he had fired were not qualified to make vaccine recommendations. All vaccines must meet strict requirements for safety before approval. Even after their approval, federal officials monitor reports of side effects in multiple systems that analyze medical records and reports from patients and doctors. The shots in the schedule have all been closely studied. The timing of them and the grouping of them has also been very well studied. Studies have shown no link to autism. Mr. Trump and Mr. Kennedy again suggested that the cumulative impact of childhood vaccinations was driving rising rates of autism. While diagnoses have increased over the last several decades, scientists think a confluence of factors may be behind this trend. Those could include people having children later in life, which is associated with a higher risk of autism, as well as more awareness about the condition and a broadening of the diagnostic category to include milder cases. But dozens of studies have not found a link between vaccines and autism. Autism experts believe multiple factors, including genetics and possibly environmental influences, play a role in causing autism. Mr. Kennedy has pledged to investigate the root causes of autism. Still, federal scientists have not released any new conclusions about what causes the condition. Separating the MMR shot. President Trump is calling for immunizations for measles, mumps, and rubella to be given in individual jabs in 3 different appointments instead of the standard combination shot. In an Oval Office signing ceremony, the president made a frightening and unsubstantiated claim about the combination shot. Researchers have not linked the combination MMR shot to a risk of death, and there is no evidence that it is dangerous or that splitting it into its 3 components is any safer or more effective, vaccine experts said. Combination shots for the diseases have been used in the United States since 1971 and were introduced only after careful comparison against individual shots. They have been given to hundreds of millions of children. What's more, separate vaccines for measles, mumps, or rubella have not been available in the United States for many years. Vaccine manufacturers said it would take a minimum of 5 to 10 years for them to be tested and made available. We don't have any way to implement what he's suggesting, said Dr. Catherine Edwards, a retired vaccinologist and professor emerita at Vanderbilt University, who studied individual and combination vaccines. It's just simply more confusion for the poor parents, Dr. Edwards said, and it's just showing the world that our health system and our HHS and our president are totally uninformed, she said, referring to the Department of Health and Human Services. Mr. Trump's executive order does not carry legal weight and does not affect the availability of the current combination vaccines or their reimbursement by insurance companies. States set requirements for which shots children should get, and vaccine mandates across Republican and Democratic states have been remarkably similar over decades. If some states opt to follow Mr. Trump's executive order and require the shots to be given individually, parents would need to bring their children to three separate appointments, and the children would receive even more needle pricks than they currently do. Mr. Trump and Mr. Kennedy have repeatedly said American children already receive too many shots, although the numbers they give are vastly inaccurate. Children in the United States may receive 35 shots by age 5, including a seasonal flu shot, not 72, as these officials have repeatedly said. Combination shots were developed in part to address parents' worries that their children were becoming pincushions for vaccines. No safety concerns emerged in the years of clinical trials that compared the two approaches. It's never been demonstrated that separating the vaccines is any safer than combining them. Mr. Trump said his executive order was based primarily on unsubstantiated theories that childhood vaccines can cause autism. Those concerns have been thoroughly researched and debunked since a 1998 study, which was later retracted and exposed as fraud, floated the idea that measles vaccines caused autism. These ideas never die. They're zombie ideas, and they just keep popping up. The combined MMR vaccine is associated with a very small risk of seizures if a child develops a fever, but that type of seizure, which can occur after any high fever, including one that may develop after receiving a single shot, does not cause long-term harm, according to the CDC. Requiring parents to bring their children in for three separate visits to receive that protection may deter some from getting the required shots and decrease immunization rates, or at least delay protection for vulnerable young children. Japan offers a cautionary tale for countries that rescind combination shots. In 1993, Japan paused use of an MMR vaccine containing the Urabe mumps virus, which is different from the one used in the United States and Europe. Japan switched to recommending individual shots for measles and rubella and made the standalone mumps shot voluntary. Use of the mumps shot quickly dropped to almost nothing. But cases of mumps soared, causing aseptic meningitis in 1.24% of the children, as well as more harmful types of meningitis, brain damage, and hearing loss. And vaccination for measles and rubella also plummeted, leading to surges in those illnesses. If immunization rates for measles in the United States drop to a similar level, according to one modeling study, the country may see 11.1 million cases of measles over 25 years. This year, a much smaller drop in the vaccination rate has already led to the highest number of measles cases observed in more than 25 years. The MMR vaccine relies on weakened live viruses, which change over time, so companies cannot simply resurrect the individual shots, which were phased out in 2009. The bottom line? Combination shots support public health by reducing missed doses, improving immunization coverage, and minimizing the burden on families and healthcare systems. COVID vaccines and miscarriage. Trump administration officials and other prominent Republicans falsely suggested this week that COVID-19 vaccines were linked to miscarriage, seizing misleadingly on old text messages of Dr. Anthony Fauci's that were recently released by Republican senators. In January 2021, when COVID vaccines had just been released, Dr. Fauci and other Biden administration officials discussed the limitations of the data then available about vaccination during pregnancy, as well as the theoretical risks for pregnant women based on information available at that time. Since then, studies of hundreds of thousands of women have shown that COVID vaccination is not linked to an increased risk of miscarriage, stillbirth, or preterm birth. What does the science show about COVID shots in pregnancy? Regardless of vaccination status, 10% to 20% of known pregnancies end in miscarriage. This was true long before the pandemic. So rigorously conducted studies use these figures as a baseline to compare miscarriage rates after COVID vaccination. A British meta-analysis in 2022 and another in 2023 reviewed 44 COVID vaccination studies and found no association with miscarriage. A study in Scotland, published in 2022, compared women vaccinated before 20 weeks gestation with unvaccinated women pre-pandemic and during the pandemic, and also did not find an association. A more recently published study by the CDC found that vaccinated pregnant women did not have more preterm births and perinatal deaths compared with the general population in 2019, before the pandemic. One piece of misinformation shared widely this week is a false claim that 82% of women vaccinated in their first or second trimester miscarried. The people who have spread this statistic miscalculated it from a table in a preliminary CDC analysis published in April of 2021. The calculation only included women who were vaccinated in the first or second trimester and whose pregnancies had been reported as completed by April. But because the vaccines were so new, most patients who had received them during the first or second trimester, more than 2,500 women, were still pregnant and not yet accounted for in the analysis. The 82% statistic thus ignored the vast majority of women who were still pregnant in April 2021 and went on to have healthy babies. Once researchers followed up on the outcomes of more women, the miscarriage rate was comparable to pre-pandemic rates. What are the risks from COVID infection during pregnancy? Shortly after the pandemic began, it became clear that pregnancy put people at greater risk for severe disease and death from the coronavirus. Doctors believe vaccination is especially important for pregnant women because they are uniquely vulnerable to infectious diseases. Their immune system is modified to accommodate the fetus. Their hearts, lungs, and kidneys are working harder. Their lung capacity is reduced, and blood clots form more easily. Nearly one-third of pregnant women who had COVID from January to June 2020 had to be hospitalized, compared with about 6% of non-pregnant women of the same age, according to a CDC report. Pregnant women with symptomatic COVID were more likely to require intensive care, mechanical ventilation, and a specialized heart-lung bypass machine than non-pregnant women with symptoms, another CDC report found. They also faced a 70% higher risk of death. Pregnant women who had COVID were also more likely to experience a perinatal death, which is when a baby dies late in pregnancy or shortly after birth, compared with other women who gave birth during the pandemic. How has our understanding evolved over time? Because pregnant women were excluded from initial clinical trials, safety information was very limited when the shots were released in December 2020. But the risks of a COVID infection during pregnancy were clear, and the vaccine had been shown to reduce infection risk and the severity of disease. So experts decided to tell women they could get vaccinated in consultation with a medical professional if they chose. Physicians often have to weigh the potential benefits of a drug or therapy against the risks known and unknown. Since pregnant women are frequently excluded from trials and new medications, there is limited information about numerous drugs. By the time the CDC made its recommendation in August 2021, the preliminary findings published in the New England Journal of Medicine had found that there were no safety concerns or differences in birth outcomes among the pregnant women who had chosen to get vaccinated, many of whom were health care workers. And that, my friends, concludes this week's edition of Health News from the New York Times. Thank you for being with us. I'm Paul, your host and narrator, wishing you health, happiness, and harmony. 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
6: Hi, this is Marcia, and today I'll be reading from the August 21st edition of The Week magazine. Let's start with the editor's letter. The other night, my wife and I were discussing what not to order for dinner. No lettuce, she said grimly. That eliminated most of the midweek staples, Greek, Mexican, all-American slop bowls. Can't go wrong with a diner omelet, I suggested, before she reminded me that I was quite wrong. There's an egg recall for salmonella. In fairness, it is getting hard to remember all the foods to avoid. I'd just gotten over the 2024 listeria outbreak and was starting to feel comfortable venturing to the deli counter again. Now comes word that the FDA is currently investigating 11 active outbreaks of parasites with unprintably long names, implicating everything from cilantro to soft cheese. In addition to eggs, salmonella has recently tainted pecks of jalapenos in at least 27 states, hospitalizing dozens. In case you didn't realize it, there are jalapenos in everything today. Salsa, guacamole, sausages, mayonnaise, even Spam has a jalapeno product. When you can't eat Spam, you know it's a problem. We've got a problem. As millions of Americans stock up on Imodium and toilet paper, Health Secretary Robert F. Kennedy Jr. has decided this is a good time to launch a cooking show based on fresh foods and real ingredients. Viewers might be more receptive if they could trust a salad bar. What's also missing from the show is any recognition of what's currently contaminating the nation's food supply. It's been reported that under Kennedy, FDA inspections of foreign facilities, which account for roughly 60% of the fresh fruit and 40% of the veggies we eat, have fallen to historic lows. Meanwhile, the CDC inexplicably decided last year to reduce the number of pathogens it would actively track. Evidently, it now prefers surprises. These issues have been compounded by a jumble of mixed messaging coming from public health experts and the government. Some warning about fresh produce, others blithely encouraging you to eat that same produce. The problem is you can't separate nutrition policy from food safety, just like you can't promote safer driving while removing speed limits. So in the end, we just ordered Chinese. Zach Schoenbrum, Deputy Editor, Business. From the main stories page, it wasn't all bad. An Alabama teenager with insomnia ended up saving the life of a 76-year-old stranger. Struggling to sleep, Johnson Thompson headed to his parents' workshop around 4:30 a.m. on June 30th to start his day early and noticed Fanny Garner trying to enter a closed business nearby. Johnson discovered she was in pain and disoriented. He called emergency services, who soon determined she had a small brain bleed. Doctors said it could have been fatal if Johnson hadn't intervened. "He's a guardian angel for sure," Garner said. Anita LeBrun last week celebrated the first happy hour at her senior living center in Champlin, Minnesota, less than a month after her efforts helped overturn a state law restricting alcohol at retirement homes. For months, the 82-year-old had been the face of an anti-prohibition movement. She testified before the state legislature that she and her late husband of 59 years loved to share a glass of white wine and beer, and she simply wanted the same opportunity with her friends at their retirement home. Her hard work paid off after Governor Tim Walz signed the Grandparents Happy Hour bill into law in July. "You gotta keep plugging along," she said, enjoying a long-awaited Pinot Grigio, even if you're old. A rare blue lobster is getting a new lease on life after it went on display at a New Hampshire Science Museum. Commercial fishermen recently caught the crustacean and sent it to explore the ocean world, a touch tank museum full of other rare colored lobsters with genetic mutations that alter the amount of pigment-producing proteins. The crustaceans will be returned to the Atlantic by Labor Day, fitted with tags to help researchers identify and save them if recaptured. "They kind of won the lottery," said museum curator Ellen Gerzel. From the Controversy of the Week page, only in America. Immigration and Customs Enforcement plans to spend $20 million on electric gloves that can deliver painful shocks to uncooperative civilians. According to its manufacturer, Kentucky's Compliant Technologies, the GLOVE, Generated Low Output Voltage Emitter, is a humane, low-optics de-escalation tool. As a bonus, Compliant says the glove leaves behind no inconvenient burns, marks, or scars. Buc-ee's, the Texas-based chain of highway rest stops, is suing yet another small business for trademark infringement. Its latest target is Beaver's Mini Mart in Beaver Creek, Ohio, which is miles from any highway and featured a cartoon beaver on its signage years before Buc-ee's, with its similar mascot, expanded beyond Texas in 2018. Ohio Governor Mike DeWine calls the lawsuit ridiculous, noting, "It is Beaver Creek, for heaven's sake. You expect to find in Beaver Creek things named Beaver." Well, it was a good week for resting in peace after a new $580 million undersea power line linking Wales and Ireland was rerouted to appease Harry Potter fans upset that its path crossed a beach used to film the burial of the fictional house elf, Dobby. "The new route passes close to some real Bronze Age remains," said project manager Simon Ludlam, "but we avoided Dobby's grave." And it was a good week for bombs bursting in air after Guinness World Records confirmed that the July 4th fireworks in Washington were, as President Trump promised, the largest fireworks show in history. Some 840,537 fireworks were detonated within 40 minutes, pushing air quality readings in the Capitol into the code purple, very unhealthy range for 12 hours. And it was a good week for sucking it up after Iowa Senator Chuck Grassley, 92, posted online that his vacuum cleaner of 34 years, a tan Hoover named Beth, had died of electrical failure. "Goodbye, Beth," he wrote. "You've been a real workhorse." Oh, but it was a bad week for the new guy after Politico reported that White House immigration hawks are agitating to oust Mark Wayne Mullen, Trump's recently installed Homeland Security Secretary, for his perceived lack of ruthlessness. "It takes a lot to unite this administration around a cohesive point of view," said a senior official, "but everyone agrees he sucks donkey butt." And it was a bad week for branding after two motorists filed a lawsuit against Mercedes-AMG, claiming the metallic AMG on their driver's seats got so hot that the lettering was scorched onto their skin. A dermatologist cited in the suit described the injuries as AMG-inscribed first and second degree burns. Oh, and it was a bad week for authenticity after the Colorado-founded Chipotle Mexican Grill opened a pilot restaurant in Monterrey, Mexico. Daniel Morales, a local construction worker, said he's skeptical the American eatery will take off in the country, noting it's gringo food for gringos. From the U.S. at a Glance page, Brewster County, Texas, bulldozed. Protesters gathered to try to stop government contractors from bulldozing sections of Texas's Big Bend National Park this week to make way for an expanded border wall. As part of the Trump administration's $46.5 billion effort to boost security along the U.S.-Mexico border, workers began constructing a patrol road that will span the length of the park. President Trump's plan also calls for erecting 4 to 6 foot high barriers. The Department of Homeland Security exempted contractors from complying with the Endangered Species Act and the National Environmental Policy Act, among other laws. A video captured a bulldozer crushing trees where migratory birds roost. The remote terrain has the lowest levels of illegal entry of anywhere along the border, and a bipartisan coalition of politicians, conservationists, and landowners condemned the project. From the briefing page, when bots write books, artificial intelligence is transforming the publishing industry. What does that mean for human authors? A romance novelist's love of AI. Carol Hart is an astonishingly prolific author, if you consider her an author at all. An established romance novelist who previously wrote 10 to 12 novels a year, Coral Hart is one of her more than 20 pen names. She decided last year to supercharge her writing process by generating entire novels with AI, inputting prompts and outlines, and receiving a first draft manuscript in as little as 45 minutes. Last year, the South Africa-based writer self-published more than 200 novels, selling more than 50,000 copies and earning a six-figure income. Hart also teaches a popular online course for aspiring AI authors, explaining, among other tricks, how she maneuvers around content filters that would otherwise bar chatbots from generating steamy sex scenes. To traditional authors who fret that their books will be lost in a sea of AI-generated slop, Hart is unapologetic. "If I can generate a book in a day and you need 6 months to write a book," she said, "who's going to win the race?" From the best columns, the U.S., it's time to declare war on ticks. Sarah Zhang, The Atlantic. "Kill the ticks," said Sarah Zhang. "The many-legged menace has made the leap from nuisance to genuine public health threat, sickening hundreds of thousands of Americans a year. Lyme disease cases have soared, and scientists have discovered 8 new tick-borne diseases, including anaplasmosis, babesiosis, and alpha-gal syndrome, an allergy to red meat. These illnesses can be serious and are making people afraid to hike or even use their yards. It's time to go on the offensive. Tick numbers have exploded because of a population boom in their primary host, deer, which are no longer culled by natural predators. One deer can feed enough ticks to produce up to 3 million tick eggs. New tools are being developed, such as deer vaccines, birth control, and pesticide sprays on their fur. But to reduce the tick population, we all need the political will to kill deer. Killing Bambi outrages animal rights activists and makes the general population squeamish. But people are now growing desperate enough to reconsider. With so many tick-borne diseases plaguing us, the solution is to prevent Americans from getting sick in the first place by making ticks less abundant across the land. Say goodbye to historic preservation. Paul Goldberger, The New York Times. "President Trump's wrecking ball destruction of America's historic places is just beginning," said Paul Goldberger. "His demolition of the White House's East Wing and proposed 250-foot gilded arch towering over Arlington National Cemetery have demonstrated his brazen disregard for historic preservation. Now he's formally attempting to eviscerate Section 106 of the 1966 National Historic Preservation Act, which would extend the autocratic decision-making of Trump's Washington fiascos to historic buildings and sites anywhere in the country. Section 106 requires any federally funded construction projects to undergo a public consultation period and be evaluated for potential harms to historic places. Trump appointees, who've taken over an advisory council, have proposed revising this law so that federal agencies can do as they please. Reviews no longer would have to take place in the early stages of design or take into account natural historic sites, such as landscapes that are sacred to Native Americans. The federal government would unilaterally decide whether efforts to preserve historic buildings or land or are technically and economically feasible. If Trump and other presidents are given carte blanche to trample upon historic places nationwide, the damage will be felt across the country for generations. Viewpoint. Most of the causes of America's economic dysfunction are the result of a capitalism that has mutated into a system run by

0: This broadcast service is provided by Valley iRadio. The material being read is the copyright property of the publications being read. Access to this program is solely for persons who cannot read the original printed version due to a visual impairment or other disability. By continuing to listen, you confirm that you have such a condition.
1: Warned Martin that it might be a live ordnance. A specialist team from a local military base confirmed that the artillery shell was live and safely disposed of it. All this time I had this antique bomb there that potentially could have exploded, said a chagrined Martin. A New Jersey police department disguised an officer as a shrub to catch drivers using handheld phones. A cop for the Dunellen Police Department, who was camouflaged inside scraggly branches, spent 6 hours on a busy roadside with binoculars, radioing in violations. "Did you spot our shrub today?" the department asked in a social media post. "If you had your head buried in your phone, probably not." In one six-hour shift, the cop snared 74 drivers looking at their phones. An organ in a medieval church in Halberstadt, Germany, is playing a single composition in extreme slow motion in a concert designed to last 639 years. The performance of composer John Cage's Organ to ASLSP, as slow as possible, began on September 5, 2001, and is scheduled to end September 4, 2640. An electric blower sends wind into the organ to create continuous sound. Chord changes, which come months apart, are done manually. The concert is 4% complete. Inheritable tickets for the finale are being sold for about $3,000. From the Best Columns Europe page, Albania, a revolution that just won't quit. Agron Gjemarkaq, Panorama. Albanians are not giving up, said Argun Gjemarkaq. As the Flamingo Revolution enters its third month, we are still protesting daily, with crowds swelling to the thousands on weekends. Coming out onto the streets, using our physical presence as protests, is our last hope in the battle against a government that has replaced freedom with submission. The demonstrations began after Prime Minister Edi Rama agreed to let Ivanka Trump and her husband Jared Kushner develop an opulent resort on Albania's island of Sazan in the Mediterranean. The site is a beloved nature preserve, with a nearby lagoon teeming with flamingos and sea turtles. In truth, though, Rama's gift to the Trump family simply lit the fuse on an anger already primed to explode. "We are a country taken hostage. Rama has cemented himself in power by manipulating election rules. He gives everything to a narrow caste, doling out favors to those in his ruling socialist party like a 15th-century king. But now this great public awakening is igniting great hope that things can change. Since the fall of communism 34 years ago, we have yearned for an era of true political freedom. We are demanding a government that serves the citizens, not a minority that considers the state its personal property." From the Talking Points page, noted, there were 203 anti-Semitic physical assaults on Jewish people in the U.S. in 2025, the most since 1979. Community Security Service, a nonprofit run by a former Israeli paratrooper, last year trained more than 20,000 members of American Jewish communities in self-defense and how to protect synagogues and events. Axios. Immigration agents have detained more than 50 parents and spouses of active-duty U.S. military personnel during the second Trump administration and have deported at least six. "How can I even focus on my military career because I have to worry about how my wife is doing?" said Army Sergeant Haydar Leonel Turchios Juarez, whose wife was detained outside a Walmart in front of their six-year-old daughter in July. Associated Press. July was the hottest month in the U.S. since records began in 1895. The average temperature in the lower 48 states in July was 3.

0: 3.3 degrees Fahrenheit above the 20th century average. Nearly 50% of the contiguous U.S. and over two-thirds of Puerto Rico was in drought. CNN.com. A Chinese businessman who has no visible access to wealth and is under investigation by UK authorities for money laundering bought $100 million worth of tokens last year from President Trump's cryptocurrency venture World Liberty Financial. Gurin Bobby Zhao presided over the collapse of a UK flooring business and an Abu Dhabi-based crypto startup before buying the tokens. Trump collected $1.4 billion from his crypto firms last year. The New York Times. Wit and wisdom. What is the point of being on this earth if you are going to be like everyone else? Arnold Schwarzenegger quoted in the Times of India. Many a time freedom has been rolled back, and always for the same sorry reason. Fear. Molly Ivins, quoted in the Greensboro News and Record. Since every last one of us is a member of some vulnerable minority, whether it be by race, religion, national origin, political party, education, occupation, or other differences, none of us is safe once group hate is unleashed. Jackie Robinson, quoted in the Wall Street Journal. You have enemies? Why, it is the story of every man who has done a great deed or created a new idea. Victor Hugo, quoted in the Washington Post. Everything has been said before, but since no one was listening, everything must be said again. Andre Gide, quoted in The Knowledge. Democracy has to be born anew every generation, and education is its midwife. John Dewey, quoted in the Idaho Business Review. Life isn't all diamonds and rosé, but it should be. Lisa Vanderpump, quoted in Today.com. Poll Watch. 54% of Americans believe they are free to express their political views today without government interference. 42% expect that to be true 10 years from now. Knight Foundation, SSRS. 90% of adults say extreme heat has had an impact on their lives, up from 83% in 2024. AP, NORC. From the Health and Science page, an ancient civilization in the Amazon. Archaeologists have found new evidence upending our understanding of an ancient Amazon rainforest society that thrived some 2,000 years ago, reports Smithsonian. Their study suggests that the Akuri civilization was far larger than previously believed, supporting some 3 million people at its peak from 100 BC to AD 300, and stretching across a section of northern Brazil roughly the size of North Dakota. While the Romans were building temples of stone, the Akuri people, who had no rock to work with, were carving huge geometric earthworks known as geoglyphs. The evidence was collected by an aircraft using LIDAR, a laser scanning technology, which can peer beneath the forest canopy to map the ground below. Surveying a single patch of 1,740 square miles, researchers found nearly 400 previously unknown geoglyphs, including circles, squares, octagons, and stranger designs ringed by ditches up to 40 feet wide and 16 feet deep. The largest sprawls across 123 acres. Researchers believe the Akuri used the sites for feasts, ceremonies, sports, and political gatherings. Living in 300-person villages connected by roads, they farmed corn, squash, and manioc, and tended trees producing peach palm fruits and Brazil nuts. The society flourished for some 1,500 years before abandoning the earthworks around AD 900 for reasons unknown. It is simply astonishing, says lead author Martti Parsinen, an archaeologist at the University of Helsinki. This cultural area alone contains as many earthworks as previously estimated for the whole of Amazonia. AI invents a brand new virus. Scientists have used AI to create new viruses not found in nature, raising both hopes for medical breakthroughs and fears of a human-engineered viral menace. The researchers at Stanford University trained an AI model called Evo on DNA from millions of species, including animals, plants, microbes, and viruses. To see if it could generate new genomes, they tried viruses first, because a virus has just a few thousand nucleotides, while a complex animal like a mammal has millions, has billions. Of the some 700,000 possibilities, Evo came up with, the scientists chose 285 to create DNA molecules, and 16 of those proved viable, replicating inside bacteria. The researchers say they are aware that the science sounds terrifying, but a potential bioterrorist would have a much easier time modifying an existing pathogen than using Evo to make a new one. Many advanced drugs are already delivered by engineered viruses, and the researchers hope this tech could be used to stamp out antibiotic-resistant bacteria, which kills millions of people each year. If we develop responsibly, study author Brian Hayi tells the Wall Street Journal, I think it can lead to tremendous benefits in human health. From the Business the News at a Glance page, the bottom line. Consumer prices rose 0.1% in July, largely meeting expectations and putting the annual rate of inflation at 3.4%. Excluding volatile food and energy prices, inflation rose 0.2% and 2.5% respectively. CNBC.com. Former Disney CEO Bob Iger and Josh Kushner are buying the Los Angeles Lakers for $12.5 billion. The sale comes just 14 months after billionaire financier Mark Walter purchased the team for $10 billion. The Athletic. Roaring Social, a speakeasy in Atlanta, is selling a $10,000 martini adorned with a 5-carat diamond tennis necklace and a large dollop of caviar. According to Jaron Solomon, president of Solomon Brothers Jewelers, the cocktail is a bargain. The necklace is appraised at more than $11,000. The Atlanta Journal-Constitution. As of June 30th, private equity firms had 33,575 unsold companies in their portfolios, according to PitchBook, an industry data firm. That's up from 32,451 companies at the end of last year and 15,923 companies a decade ago. Despite the deal-making frenzy, it's the third executive year that private equity firms have been saddled with an increasing number of companies they can't sell or take public. The New York Times. At least 10 customers have signed up for early access to President Trump's Truth Social posts, a privilege for which Trump Media recently began charging up to $100,000 per month. Overall, the number of monthly visitors to Truth Social was down last month by 36% from a year ago. BBC.com. Thank you for listening today. Let's meet up next week.
1: It says here, 1914, Charles Pajot, an Illinois stonemason, designed the toy, Tinker Toy. After seeing children playing with sticks and empty spools of thread, his toy allowed and inspired millions of children to use their imagination. And in 1911, Olympic medalist A.C. Gilbert was inspired by girders used in railroad construction. In 1918, the press nicknamed him the man who saved Christmas when he successfully convinced the government, which was considering banning wartime toy production, not to do so. And in 1976, Mego passed on a deal to license Star Wars toys. Oops. Fearing that they would go bankrupt if they made toys of every flash-in-the-pan sci-fi movie. George Lucas sold the rights to Kenner for $100,000, who raked in $100 million in 1978 alone. Mego went bankrupt in 1982, sounds like the same deal with that Lily toy, yeah. And Star Wars action figures and other toys have generated billions in revenue since then. Another one of those missed opportunities.
2: Exactly. We were talking to some of the toy makers from Milton Bradley the other day, and they said that they always were trying new things because you never knew what was going to really capture people's imaginations. And they talked about the fact that they had so much fun coming up with all these games, and that when they'd come up with a game, they put it in the middle of the conference table, and the group would try to decide what to name it. I was thinking that would probably be a pretty fun thing to do.
1: Well, they got to get some kids involved in the whole process, I hope, too.
2: You know, I don't know if they did. They certainly came up with good ideas.
3: Hi, I'm Chuck Koskor. I'm a retired high school administrator, and now, believe it or not, I'm a high school substitute teacher and a town election official. I am an avid runner and reader, and as I told my mother, thanks for having me. 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
4: Hello, this is Janet Echeverria, and this is the health section of Women's World magazine from August 17th, 2026. First up, healthy, happy, and feeling great at any age. Nap smarter, live better. Perhaps you didn't quite get 8 hours last night, so you squeeze in a late morning nap. Or maybe your midday coffee will only take your energy so far, so you lie down for a mid-afternoon snooze. These different napping styles aren't just quirks. They say more about your health than you may think. And understanding what your nap habits mean can help you rest better and improve your well-being. By Kaylee Griffin. Long napper? If you plan to rest for 20 to 30 minutes and wake up hours later, not quite sure what time it is, it can be a sign that you got a poor night's sleep. Or it can indicate sleep deprivation, sometimes due to issues like obstructive sleep apnea, says Cardi Taub, D.O., a board-certified preventive cardiologist and medical director at Cone Health Heart Care, Women's Heart Health and Cardio Obstetrics Clinic in Greensboro, North Carolina. Factors like inflammation or cardiometabolic conditions, including type 2 diabetes or high blood pressure, may also be at play. What to do? Dr. Taub advises focusing on getting 7 to 9 hours of quality sleep at night and setting an alarm to keep naps shorter, around 20 minutes, to avoid slipping into deeper sleep cycles that can leave you groggy and disrupt your nighttime rest. She also suggests getting evaluated for a sleep disorder, especially if you have symptoms like snoring, obesity, or high blood pressure. Frequent napper? If just one nap doesn't quite cut it and you find yourself taking multiple snoozes throughout the day, you fall into the category of a frequent napper. Taking naps often can point to a disrupted sleep-wake cycle or ongoing fatigue, Dr. Taub explains. It may also be a sign of reduced physical resilience over time. What to do? Start by looking into possible underlying causes for your fatigue, including heart, metabolic, neurological, or mood-related conditions. Dr. Taub also recommends reviewing any medications you're taking, such as beta blockers or sedatives, that could be contributing to your tiredness. If you find that naps are still needed, she advises trying to limit them to one intentional, structured nap per day. Morning napper? If you wake up and find yourself needing a rest shortly after you rise, this can be a sign of significant sleep aka chronic sleep deprivation. Poor sleep quality at night or a disruption in your body's natural sleep rhythm, explains Dr. Taub. What to do? Aside from seeing your doctor and getting an overnight sleep evaluation, Dr. Taub recommends improving your sleep habits by practicing good sleep hygiene. That means keeping a consistent bedtime and wake time, sleeping in a dark room, and avoiding screens. You should also get screened for issues such as depression, sleep apnea, or chronic disease. The keys to healthy midday rest. While it's worth discussing any concerns with your doctor, naps can still deliver powerful health benefits when done right, including improving alertness, reducing stress, and supporting healthy blood pressure over time. A good nap may also be especially helpful for people whose schedules make it harder to get enough quality sleep at night. The key? Using them strategically. Dr. Taub shares 2 simple guidelines to maximize your results. Keep naps between 20 and 30 minutes. Aim for the early afternoon between 1 p.m. and 3 p.m. when your body naturally experiences a dip in energy. Timing your naps right can help you feel rejuvenated instead of chronically fatigued, Dr. Taub says. And now, weight loss hacks that really work by Kaylee Griffin. You feel like you've tried it all. The scale moves slightly, but never as much as you'd like. We get it. It's frustrating. But the missing piece might not be what you're doing. It's what you haven't tried yet. Three tricks that could change everything. Tune into food videos. Craving sweets? Open YouTube. In a study in computers and human behavior, volunteers who viewed videos of people eating indulgent foods ate less chocolate than those who watched videos of people eating healthy fare. Researchers point to the idea that sensory exposure to a food can reduce the desire to consume it, says Jessica Duncan, MD, Chief Medical Officer at iVim Health. Your brain's reward system responds to the visual experience of food in a way that partially satisfies the craving, she explains. Try it. When a craving for, say, cake strikes, pull up a video of someone eating it and see if your desire fades. Focus on sleep. Few treat sleep like the clinical lever it actually is, says Dr. Duncan. Sleep affects hormones that control hunger. It impairs the part of the brain responsible for impulse control. That's why you reach for something high calorie when you're exhausted. It's not weakness, it's neurobiology. Try it. Aim for 7 to 9 hours of sleep a night. Tip, stop eating 2 to 3 hours before bed, as your body is unable to shift into deep sleep if it's still digesting, Dr. Duncan says. Eat earlier. It's not about eating less, it's about what when you eat, Dr. Duncan explains. Indeed, consuming food late at night is linked to higher fat storage. Front-loading your calories earlier in the day works with your body's metabolic clock. Try it. Plan to eat the bulk of your daily calories at breakfast and lunch instead of dinner or snacking at night. And now also in Feel Great, stop summer colds before they start. With summer in full swing, who has time to be sidelined by sickness? Unfortunately, a type of virus called enterovirus circulates freely in the warmer months, causing symptoms like fever, cough, sore throat, and headache. Luckily, there are simple steps you can take to boost your immune system. And this article is written by Alex Fulton. Savor this sweet syrup. Drizzled over ice cream, stirred into sparkling water, or slurped from the spoon, elderberry syrup is a powerful immune booster. Australian scientists say it helps kickstart the production of infection-fighting proteins called cytokines. I've recommended elderberry syrup to countless patients, says pharmacist Richard Kilmer. They always come back and thank me. He suggests 1 tablespoon daily. Enjoy a slice of blackberry pie. Sweet, juicy blackberries are packed with dietary fiber, which helps stimulate infection-fighting immune cells. For every 10 grams of fiber added to your diet every day, your risk of colds and other respiratory illnesses drops by up to 59%, per research in the Archives of Internal Medicine. 1 cup of blackberries contains 8 grams of fiber. Dig in the garden. You can add illness prevention to the long list of benefits of gardening. Digging in the dirt introduces our bodies to friendly microorganisms that help strengthen the immune system, according to University of Missouri experts. And supplement with vitamin D. Turns out the sunshine vitamin boosts immunity against enteroviruses and other infectious agents, according to a multi-study review published in the journal Experimental and Molecular Pathology. To help increase your levels, consider supplementing with vitamin D each day. There's some controversy about the appropriate daily dosage, Kilmer reveals. The maximum recommended dose is 4,000 IU per day, but I personally take 5,000 IU of vitamin D3 daily. If you're considering taking higher doses, he suggests having your vitamin D blood levels checked by a doctor before supplementing. And now for health news. How to buy happiness. When it comes to spending beyond basic needs, only 28% of us, including millionaires, buy time-saving services like house cleaning and lawn care. Yet Harvard findings published in the journal Proceedings of the National Academy of Sciences found that while new clothes and gadgets have little effect on mood, time-saving purchases are clearly linked to greater life satisfaction. In other words, money can buy happiness, if you spend wisely. Try this exercise for better Z's. Over 50 and don't sleep well, consider adding a resistance band workout to your routine. An analysis of 2,000 older insomniacs found all types of exercise can help, but strength training led to the greatest improvement in sleep quality. Researchers think the intensity of muscle-building moves triggers more biochemical responses that help get us to dreamland. And minty heart protection. Here's some refreshing news. Consuming one drop of peppermint oil diluted in 4 ounces of water twice a day for 20 days was found to lower heart rate and slash systolic blood pressure by 8.5 points in adults with mild to moderate hypertension. British scientists who conducted the study called it a sizable short-term effect and believe that menthol and other antioxidants in mint help widen and relax blood vessels. Findings were published in the journal PLOS One. Important, if you decide to try this healthy heart strategy, choose oil labeled ingestible, not aromatherapy. Piping Rock brand was used in the study and is sold on Amazon for about $8. Question. I struggle to get enough fiber. Got any shortcuts that aren't supplements? Answer, absolutely. One wellness trend I can get behind is fiber maxing, which simply means prioritizing fiber-rich foods. Most women get about only 12 grams of fiber a day, but I find we need around 30 grams daily to notice benefits linked to increased intake, including better digestion, improved blood sugar balance, better brain health, and much more. Here are some foods that make it easy to hit 30 grams. Chia seeds. Just add 2 tablespoons to a smoothie, yogurt, or oatmeal for 10 grams of fiber. Chia actually has double the fiber of many other nuts and seeds. Pears. One pear has about 6 to 7 grams of fiber, nearly twice as much as an apple. Raspberries are another favorite of mine, and they have about 8 grams per cup. Beans and lentils. Half a cup provides 6 to 8 grams of fiber. Add them to salads, soups, or pasta dishes. You can also blend white beans into sauces for extra fiber without changing the flavor. Mini avocados. One mini avocado has about 6 grams of fiber, and it makes an easy and really delicious topping for whole grain toast or sourdough. 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It's a convenient option that is ready in minutes and provides about 5 grams of fiber per cup. And if you're a fan of Brussels sprouts, they have around 6 grams of fiber per cup. One last tip. If you're not used to eating much fiber, increase gradually, drink plenty of water, and be patient. Small, consistent changes really do add up. To learn more about my fiber recommendations and my easy 30-30-3 healthy eating approach, check out my book, Hormone Havoc. And this advice is from Dr. Amy Shaw. For a healthier you, doctors' keys to better healthcare. Many of us leave doctors' offices feeling rushed, unheard, or unsure what to do next. In her new book, Beyond the Prescription, Lucy McBride, MD, argues that the problem isn't patients, it's the healthcare system. As a Harvard-trained physician who's witnessed this firsthand, she created a solution, an empowering 5-step plan that makes doctor's visits more productive and helps you feel confident advocating for yourself. Here's how. And this is by Gabrielle Lichterman. Step 1. Redefine health on your terms. The first step to getting better care is deciding what healthy means to you, says Dr. McBride. Many assume it's what shows up on a lab report or what a doctor tells them to aim for. But the real definition comes from your personal values, goals, and tolerance for risk, she explains. You might see good health as having more energy or feeling less stressed. You could also have preferences about remedies. If, say, knee pain slows you down, you may choose medication over surgery because losing your daily hikes during recovery would take a toll on your emotional well-being. Once you define what you consider good health, every choice you make, from treatments to daily habits, becomes more aligned with what matters most to you. Step 2. Make your health ecosystem. Many doctor visits fall short because we focus on one part of health, like lab tests or symptoms. But the real picture is made up of 4 key areas, says Dr. McBride. Viewing your health ecosystem through this lens helps you see how different pieces of your life influence one another. It also helps your doctor guide your care. the four main quadrants, informatics. This includes medical numbers, lab results, blood pressure, imaging, as well as your personal story, childhood experiences, stressors, or environmental exposures. Sharing a bit about yourself with providers, like my migraine spiked when I began caring for my mother, gives context that helps them give more helpful advice. Inputs. This covers what goes into your body each day: food, medication, supplements, caffeine, alcohol, and the emotional reasons behind those choices. 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Taking stock of your mental health matters, since it directly affects your physical health, explains Dr. McBride. Chronic stress can raise blood sugar, while anxiety can intensify pain by tightening muscles. Let your doctor know how you're feeling. And step three, tune into your patient personality. Most of us fall into one of four types of patients, says Dr. McBride. These personalities are the beliefs, fears, biases, and communication styles that shape how you process health information, respond to medical advice, and make decisions. Knowing which category you fit into helps you better advocate for yourself. You're a pleaser if you want to avoid the appearance of wasting doctors' time, so you minimize symptoms or hide concerns. This can lead to missed diagnoses or delayed care. 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You're an optimizer if you believe following healthy habits like regular exercise and a nutritious diet should guarantee ideal outcomes. 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You're an internet warrior if you research extensively and want to understand every symptom, but reading about worst-case scenarios fuels anxiety. 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You're an outsourcer if you'll faithfully adopt your doctor's treatment plan, but focus on how to follow the instructions rather than why you need it. You also tend to keep symptoms separate, talking to one provider about some issues and another about different issues, which doesn't allow them to make connections between problems. For better care, ask why instead of only what should I do. Different parts of your health may be linked, such as insomnia and muscle aches, so bring up all concerns at every appointment. And step four, ask for help. Many women hesitate to speak up, Dr. McBride says. When they finally do, they may still not get the help they need. Her solution? These scripts, which make it easier to ask questions, get answers, and build collaborative relationships. Inspire doctors to try harder. Ask, can you help me understand this problem? What's causing it and what we can do about it? Using we signals that you're not making demands, self-diagnosing, or dismissing their advice. You want a partnership, Dr. McBride says. When physicians hear this, they often make a bigger effort. Broach sensitive topics easily. Sexual concerns or bladder leaks can feel awkward to mention. Dr. McBride suggests naming the discomfort first, then the issue, such as, this is hard for me to bring up, but I'm experiencing a decline in my sex drive and would welcome your guidance. This cues your doctor to respond with extra sensitivity. Learn more about treatments. If you're curious about a medication, ask, what are the risks and benefits of this treatment for me? This works better than, Can I take this? Because it frames the conversation around your personal trade-offs, helping you find out whether the prescription fits your goals. Step 5. Practice acceptance. Some health issues can't be fixed the way you hoped, and accepting that you can that can help you feel better, says Dr. McBride. The moment you stop fighting what can't be changed, like genetics, a chronic condition, or lingering injuries, you free up energy to try what really could improve your well-being. If, say, lifestyle habits and supplements haven't lowered your blood pressure, it may be time to consider medication. Acceptance isn't giving up, but choosing the path that lets you feel better today with the body you have now. And now for the health spotlight, fast fix for brain fog. If you've been struggling with mental fogginess, stimulating your vagus nerve might clear your head. The nerve, which wanders from your brainstem to your heart, lungs, diaphragm, and digestive tract, plays a major role in your body's stress response. Listen on to learn how to stimulate it naturally to feel your best. And this is by Allison Nemitz. What research shows. In a Medical University of South Carolina case study, stimulating the vagus nerve of a 60-year-old woman with severe brain fog turned her murky thinking instantly brighter. Plus, she saw improvements in mood and energy, scientists reported. And results are even better for run-of-the-mill brain fog. Women report feeling calmer, more clear-headed, and better able to focus right away, says menopause expert and integrative gynecologist Lakeisha Webb McMillan, MD. She adds that results continue to improve as the strategy is used over time. Brain fog is real. Menopause triggers sweeping changes involving not just hormones, but also multiple organ systems, including the brain, adrenal glands, thyroid, gut, and metabolic system, says Dr. McMillan. As a result, she says, many women are left with chronic low-grade inflammation, disrupted sleep, and a nervous system stuck in overdrive, all of which chip away at mental clarity. The vagus nerve sits at the center of that storm. As the body's primary rest, digest, and restore pathway, it acts as a brake on the stress response. When the vagus nerve is functioning well, the brain gets the signal that it's safe to relax and think clearly. When it's weak, thanks to factors like hormonal upheaval, focus is among the first casualties. Giving your vagus nerve a nudge can provide a host of potential benefits, including a lower heart rate, improved blood pressure regulation, and better blood sugar balance, Dr. McMillan says. It may help calm the body's stress response and decrease some of the inflammatory pathways associated with brain fog. How to activate the vagus nerve. While there are devices that stimulate the vagus nerve, Dr. McMillan's recommendation is alternate nostril breathing, and it takes just 30 to 90 seconds. To do, step 1, using your dominant hand, make an L shape with your thumb and index finger in front of your nose. Step 2, with your thumb, close your right nostril and breathe in slowly through your left nostril for several seconds. Left-handed, reverse the positioning throughout. Step 3, close your left nostril with your index finger. Open your right nostril and breathe out through the right side for several seconds. Step 4, breathe in through the open right nostril, then close it. Open your left nostril and breathe out through the left side. That's one full cycle. Aim for 10 to 20 cycles. Slow, controlled breathing activates pressure-sensitive nerve endings in your nasal passages and your diaphragm, and your vagus nerve runs directly through both. That physical movement sends a signal straight up the nerve to your brain's parasympathetic control centers, essentially telling your whole system it's safe to calm down and think clearly, according to research in the journal Frontiers in Human Neuroscience. It's not in your head. Foggy thinking isn't something you have to live with. I want women to know that their symptoms are valid. They are not making it up in their heads, Dr. McMillan affirms. A few mindful breaths each day could be the gentle redirection your nervous system has been waiting for, and your path back to feeling like yourself again. And now for the slimming success story. 27 pounds of unhealthy belly fat gone. Better than the bathroom scale, discover the magic of getting a DEXA DEXA body scan to track fat loss. It helped Nicole Yelland trim belly fat by 53%. This is by Lisa Maxbauer. For years, the basic bathroom scale has ruled the worldwide weight loss discussion like a tyrant, but it's being dethroned for a comprehensive body composition scan. Sure, scales can tell us what we weigh, but what we really need to know is whether those pounds are fat worth shedding or muscle worth saving. And discovering exactly what you're made of helps you succeed. The pounds on our body are not created equal. Some, like muscle, rev metabolism and boost longevity, and others, like deep belly fat, raise our risk of heart disease and fuel inflammation. So when we lose weight, it helps to ditch the right kind. The scale can make you think you are winning if the number is lower. When you are losing valuable muscle, which is essential for metabolic health and blood sugar management, explains orthopedic surgeon Corey Calendine, MD, with the Bone and Joint Institute of Tennessee. That's why many doctors prefer a DEXA scan, which gives you much more detail. We know getting educated about body composition improves health outcomes. In one study, women who saw their scan results, in this case for their bones, were more likely to implement behaviors that drove benefits, leading to annual increases in bone density. The same can work with body fat insights. Chasing a lower number on the scale forces women into relentless, self-defeating cycles of muscle loss and rebound weight gain, says preventive medicine expert Michael Doney, MD. DEXA scans are a better gauge. Even when the scale doesn't move, DEXA results may reveal profound changes in fat loss or muscle growth. These results completely reframe success from a focus on losing weight to promoting lifelong health. A life-changing scan. Nicole Yelland, 43, was overworked and exhausted. I'd never stress eaten in my life until COVID. Suddenly, she found herself snacking on Oreos and doom-scrolling, waking up tired. My health took a back seat. Then, at a silent auction, Nicole won a gym membership to Acceleration Fitness in Auburn Hills, Michigan. The prize came with a DEXA test. The scan was painless. She lay on a table while an imaging arm glided over her body, using x-rays to measure her visceral, hidden fat, muscle, and bone density. When Nicole saw the color-coded results on paper, she was shocked. At 200 pounds, her body was almost 43% fat. My poor heart, my poor lungs, no wonder I was out of breath. There was no muscle infrastructure supporting my major organs. That was a wake-up call. I wanted to see those numbers improve. She realized the scale was a superficial tool. DEXA felt like something I could have a true conversation about with my doctor. Nutrition tweaks. The trainer at the gym took that data and told Nicole which macros to eat to optimize her body. Before, Nicole purchased less food, less calories, less weight. This time it became, how can I get more protein, more healthy carbs, more fat? She used the free app, Net Diary, to track her intake, aiming to eat 120 to 140 grams of protein, 100 to 120 grams of carbs, and 50 to 7 grams of fat daily. Nicole started each morning with 2 cups of Profi, coffee with chocolate protein powder. For breakfast, she enjoyed grilled Ezekiel bread with butter and honey, or eggs with toasted kale. For lunch, she ate TikTok rainbow salad with peeled carrots and cucumbers, sesame seed oil, rice vinegar, and soy sauce, topped with chicken and chili flakes. As for dinner, a cheeseburger is the perfect macro meal, protein, carb, fat. She also found satisfying swaps. Instead of pasta, Nicole chose spaghetti squash with meatballs and cottage cheese whisked into marinara sauce. Fitness focus. Nicole visited her boot camp style gym for weightlifting and high intensity interval training 3 mornings a week. That DEXA scan guided her workouts too. I learned from my left side was stronger than my right side. No wonder my back hurt. So Nicole lifted 5 pounds heavier on her right to balance things out. She found, I'm happier, sharper, and smarter when I work out. A total transformation. In 6 months, Nicole felt her energy soar. So much, she started her own business, Grit PR. In 2 years, she lost 60 pounds, switching from size 16 to 4. A follow-up DEXA scan revealed she'd lost 27 pounds of organ-stressing fat, dropping from 42.7% to 33.6%. At home one day, wearing a dress, Nicole recalls, "My underwear fell off. More importantly, I built muscle and cut my disease risk. Her once high cholesterol is perfect. She's proud to be aging well, stronger, and healthier. I often get mistaken for being younger. It worked for me. The area I needed to trim most, exercise, especially weight training, helped reshape Nicole's body. She shed 60 total pounds, nearly half in belly fat. As for strength, she started out not being able to do a single push-up. Now she can complete a full workout and run a 7-minute mile. Her weightlifting mantra, don't be a baby, you can go heavier. At 5'3", now just 140 pounds, she can deadlift more than her body weight, 185 pounds. Best of all, she is teaching her kids about health. My 7-year-old asked when she can come to weightlifting classes too. How to start? You can get a DEXA scan through many health centers and gyms. It is often covered by insurance if a doctor orders it for bone density. Scans are typically not covered for body composition, but HSA and FSA funds can be used. Average cost is about $125. And that will wrap up the health section of Women's World Magazine. This is Janet Echeverria. 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
5: Hello, I'm KT. Today I'm reading for the newsletter, Your Local Epidemiologist, also known as YLE. 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This is The Dose, released August 18th. The topics are COVID-19 and dengue creeping up, vaccinations creeping down, a new mRNA flu vaccine, and more. As summer winds down, several diseases are winding up, like COVID-19 infections and rare mosquito-borne illnesses. Unfortunately, we can expect the same for vaccine-preventable diseases, according to the new CDC data. We also have some good news, the approval of the new mRNA flu vaccine. If you're deciding whether to get it, there is some important nuance for you to consider. And here's your disease, quote-unquote, weather report, and what it may mean for you and your family. The disease weather report. COVID-19 wave is still small, but growing. COVID-19 levels, monitored by example through emergency department visits, wastewater transmission, etc., remain low nationally but continue to rise in every state. The South and the West are the leaders, which is typical this time of year. By the end of this wave, we can expect 10 to 15% of people to get infected. Thankfully, the number of hospitalizations isn't nearly as high with population immunity, but COVID-19 remains serious for older adults, infants, and people who are immunocompromised. You might ask, are COVID-19 metrics still useful for tracking waves? Yes, when used together. It's true that fewer people in places are testing, but the positivity rate reflects the share of tests, which helps show the direction of trends. For wastewater, the number of sites has dipped slightly from about 1,500 to 1,300, and funding is hanging on by a thread, but our systems still cover about 144 million people. What this means for you. We are at the beginning of a COVID-19 wave. It's not clear how small or how big this will get, but if you're high risk for severe disease, the time to get the vaccine is now. Next topic, dengue cases creeping northward. It's peak mosquito season, so rare mosquito-borne illnesses like dengue, also known as breakbone fever due to severe joint pain, are popping up in the news, particularly in the southern and western U.S. Last week, the first ever non-travel related case was reported in Virginia. A local mosquito bit a returning traveler with dengue, then bit another person nearby, and they got sick. This isn't going to turn into an outbreak because these mosquitoes only feed every few days. stay within a few hundred yards of where they hatched and live just 2 to 4 weeks. A few decades ago, epidemiologists would have been surprised to find locally acquired dengue in the U.S., as it was typically confined to the equator. Mosquitoes in the U.S. have long been capable of carrying the disease, so infected mosquitoes aren't marching northward from the equator. But the environment in the U.S. didn't have conditions for the disease to thrive. Now, infected travelers combined with longer, warmer seasons create the perfect conditions for transmission. Scientists expect it to become increasingly common. What this means for you: dengue, or any mosquito-borne illness in the U.S., is very rare. Mosquitoes are mostly a nuisance. The name of the game is prevention of bites. All right, next topic. Vaccine rates continue to move backward. We can expect measles, whooping cough, and other vaccine-preventable diseases to continue to creep back up, according to the CDC data released yesterday. Some takeaways. First, Americans continue to vaccinate at high rates. The national MMR rate is 92.4%. When was the last time 92% of Americans agreed on something? But all vaccines are decreasing by a tiny percent, and in raw numbers, this means about 280,000 kindergartners are unprotected. Second, exemption rates are climbing fast, though how fast varies widely by state. In Idaho, for instance, 1 in 6 kindergartners is exempt from vaccines for religious or philosophical reasons. This is compared to near zero rates in the 5 states, including California and West Virginia, that don't allow such exemptions at all. What this means for you: the high national vaccination rates are great, but they mask state variability. And state rates mask local variability. Local rates and unvaccinated tight-knit pockets are what really drive outbreaks, school disruptions, and cost to a county. This data is rarely available to parents and communities. I hope CDC is working on it, but in the meantime, there are tools you can find from the Washington Post to see where your community lands. Next topic, spotlight on the new mRNA flu vaccine. The good, the not so great, and open questions. By now, you've probably seen the headlines. FDA approved the first mRNA flu shot, called Mflusiva, for older adults. Many people are excited about it. It is great news. Here is the nuance to help you make an evidence-based decision this fall. The good: we needed better flu vaccines. In a large clinical trial, the mRNA flu vaccine was more effective than a standard vaccine at preventing symptoms in adults age 50 and older. 2% of people who got Mflusiva developed flu, compared to 2.8% who got the standard shot. This equates to a 27% more effective vaccine. This is good news because our standard flu vaccines aren't that great at preventing infection. The flu virus mutates quickly, so flu vaccines can range from 15 to 60% effective each year. Depending on how much the virus has changed over the past 6 months, it takes to make the vaccine and get it into arms. Any improvement is great. In addition, mRNA vaccine formulas can be updated in weeks, which would be enormous if we can adapt the annual policy pipeline to match that speed, or in case we get a flu pandemic. The next part, the not so great, more side effects. If you're like me, the mRNA COVID-19 vaccine knocked you out for a day or two. I have some unfortunate news this one will probably do the same. That's because for some people, the immune system reacts to how mRNA vaccines are delivered into your cells via lipid nanoparticles, leading to more inflammation. Compared with a standard flu shot, the mRNA flu vaccine causes more injection site pain, 66% versus 30%, fatigue, 45% versus 20%, and headaches, 38% versus 18%. Most of these side effects were mild and gone within a day or two, and no serious safety issues arose. Let's get some open questions. First, how well does it work for seniors? It's unclear. For adults aged 50 to 64, the vaccine was fully approved because the clinical trial was straightforward. Fewer people got sick. For adults 65 and older, it's messier. This group usually gets a high-dose flu shot, since their immune systems respond less strongly to a standard dose. But Influceva was never tested head-to-head against that high-dose shot in a clinical trial. Instead, it was approved for this age group based on high of antibody levels tested in petri dishes. The mRNA flu vaccine has been shown to generate broader antibody responses than current vaccines, suggesting it could be more effective over time. The T-cell response also seemed better. This will likely mean they are better, but we don't have enough data yet to confirm this or answer how much better. The FDA is requiring Moderna to run that head-to-head trial, but results won't be in for a year or two. In the meantime, they authorized its use for people ages 65 and older through an accelerated approval. Let's go on to the second. Will people be able to get it this fall? Yes, maybe, I think. Sorry, that's the best I can do. For those aged 50 to 64, it's unclear whether this will be widely available. Traditionally, ACIP has to recommend a new vaccine for insurance to cover it and for physicians to order it. But ACIP isn't functioning because of a legal dispute between AAP and RFK Jr. It's unclear what happens in the fall. For those 65 and older, there is a loophole. Flu vaccine coverage under Medicare Part B is written directly into the law. It doesn't depend on ACIP. That means people 65 plus on Medicare should be able to get it this fall at no cost. And thirdly, will people actually get vaccinated? This is the elephant in the room. Flu vaccine rates are decreasing across the country by staggering rates. Shiny new biotechnology is cool, but not if people don't use it. What's this means for you? A new mRNA flu vaccine should be available for those 65 years and older this fall. Here we are at the bottom line. COVID-19 is resurging, rare mosquito-borne diseases are gaining ground, and illnesses from the 19th century are making an unwelcome return. The tools to stop them exist, and new ones are coming. But the question is whether we'll use them. Love, YLE. Your local epidemiologist, YLE, comprises a team of experts ranging from physicians to immunologists to epidemiologists to nutritionists, working together with one goal: to translate ever-evolving public health science so that people are well-equipped to make evidence-based decisions. Thank you for listening.
6: Hi, my name is Kathy, and I'll be reading Big Y's Wednesday Wellness for August 19th, 2026. And the author for all articles is Be Well with the Big Y Registered Dietitian Team. Frying your meals away, air frying, that is, the awesome impact one kitchen gadget can have on your weekly meals. If you've had a meal prepared in the air fryer, you know. If you've prepared a meal in an air fryer, you know. But if you haven't dabbled in the world of air frying just yet, get ready to be wowed. This small countertop appliance is enough to turn naysayers into believers, one time-saving delicious meal at a time. What is an air fryer? The name air fryer tells you exactly what's happening in this little contraption. Simply put, food placed in the holding basket or base of an air fryer is cooked by air. The use of the word fryer is due to what happens to the food from the temperature of the air used. Most air fryers run

0: 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The material being read is the copyright property of the publications being read. Access to this program is solely for persons who cannot read the original printed version due to a visual impairment or other disability. By continuing to listen, you confirm that you have such a condition.
1: Added sugars. What to air fry? The opportunities available to you when cooking with an air fryer are bountiful. From nourishing snacks like kale chips and a veggie-packed morning frittata to savory popcorn shrimp and sweet roasted parsnip sticks, the choice is yours. There are plenty of air fryer-focused cookbooks on the market. Some will teach unique techniques like how to bake up divine desserts, while others offer simple how-tos guidance for cooking up nutritious everyday meals. The best solution for getting the most out of your air fryer, though, is to become well acquainted with the brand that you have. Read the owner's manual. Dig into the recipes provided in it or online from the manufacturer to become an expert in the capabilities of your particular model. When cooking certain foods, especially baked goods, or those with a lot of coating and sauce that could be blown around from the fan, consider lining the base of the food basket with parchment paper or aluminum foil. Just know this addition may extend your cooking time slightly. For large portions or multiple recipes in one meal, expect time for batch cooking and/or use a larger model. For concerns read on the internet about the impact of air frying may have on the fats in your food during the cooking process, add in sources of antioxidant-acting ingredients like fresh herbs, fruits, and vegetables. Every food group can be cooked up in an air fryer, so be sure to indulge in more than typical fried foods. Experiment with air frying hardy fruits like banana and stone fruits such as peaches, as well as plant-forward protein foods like tofu, canned chickpeas, and frozen edamame pods. The next article, one thing remains the same, change. It's time to roll with the changes of going from summer to fall, and you're doing great. It isn't that we don't know it's coming, it's just that some of us dread it. Change, especially foreseeable changes due to the end of summer and the beginning of a new school year, can mean more than just the beginning of an academic year for many. The changes underway may indicate the end of free-flowing days spent with the ones you love most. The shift may mean the mark of a rite of passage from childhood to adulthood, from living as a family unit to having your child move away to further their studies. Whatever feelings you're experiencing as summer vacation comes to an end, we're here to remind you of how awesome you truly are as you handle these changes and share our favorite techniques for coping with the changes ahead. Acknowledgement. First, recognize where you are. Maybe you're not having the most loving feelings about changing from laid-back energy of summer to a more hurried pace. Give yourself permission to acknowledge this. State matter-of-factly that you're feeling bummed about summer coming to an end. Putting words to your feelings isn't only big for you, it's a powerful, long-lasting lesson for everyone around you, especially your children. Gratitude. Once you acknowledge how you're feeling, take a pause and think about what you're grateful for. Are you grateful to have had the time with your children that you did? Do you have gratitude that the opportunities to grow in a new direction in the weeks ahead are upon you? What is it that these changes can make you thankful for? Share what you feel grateful for in a journal or out loud to friends and family. Modeling the practice of acknowledging change is hard, but feeling grateful to be in the flux of change impacts others as well. Slowing down. We know the thought of slowing down right when your schedule is picking up may sound counterintuitive or even unfathomable, but it's often the answer. Going slow can help you process change mindfully. As your to-do list gets longer, weave in moments to pause. These can look like scheduling yourself breaks to step away from tasks so you can simply sit quietly and enjoy a cup of tea, or carve out time each day to be by yourself to move your body and feel grounded. By being mindful of your own self-care, you'll feel more balanced and able to respond to stressful moments without overreacting. Write and rewrite. Start your days with a rough draft plan of what you want to accomplish, but don't get too attached to your vision. Prepare by giving yourself 15 to 20 minutes at the end of each workday to look at what's coming up in the day or week ahead. Taking this time makes remembering your dentist appointment in a few

0: days feel less stressful than when you receive the auto reminder the day before. Whether you feel ready to take on the change of pace or are in a bit of denial, you are exactly where you need to be in the process at this moment. Relax in knowing this. If you need a little nudge to embrace the changes ahead, we hope our tips above make you feel empowered to do so. Good luck, and remember, you're doing great. And that's it for today. Thank you for listening to Valley Eye Radio.
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2: An article by Michael C. Doolin in the Connecticut Explored magazine is called Connecticut's Sleepy Hollow, and it starts with a quote out of Washington Irving's The Legend of Sleepy Hollow, published in 1819. "This sequestered glen has long been known by the name of Sleepy Hollow. A drowsy, dreamy influence seems to hang over the land and to pervade the very atmosphere. The place still continues to under the sway of some witching power that holds a spell over the minds of the good people, causing them to walk in a continual reverie." Sometime after Washington Irving wrote his story about Ichabod Crane and the terror that beset him, Milford, Connecticut, earned a nickname that has been long forgotten, Sleepy Hollow. Exactly when or why this name became associated with Milford is something of a mystery. But there are some interesting connections between the town and the tale. In 1838, Milford resident Edward Lambert wrote in his History of the Colony of New Haven, "The inhabitants of Milford are mostly farmers and retain in eminent degree the manners of the primitive settlers. It being difficult to change long-established habits, they are not celebrated for keeping pace with the improvements of the age." Milford's sleepy reputation became entrenched and was proudly displayed on a banner at a political rally in 1840. 5,000 men descended on Hartford to attend a meeting of the Whig Young Men of Connecticut, 1,000 arriving by train from New Haven. As they paraded from the railroad station accompanied by a marching band, a Milford contingent sported a banner in support of the new presidential nominee. The banner read, "Old Milford, they call her Sleepy Hollow. She's wide awake for Harrison and reform." That political banner wasn't the only one to reflect, albeit indirectly, Irving's home territory. William Henry Harrison's opponent was incumbent Martin Van Buren of Kinderhook, New York. Irving had written The Legend of Sleepy Hollow while staying as a guest at Lindenwald, Van Buren's estate. The North Haven banner read, "No, men of Kinderhook, men of Kinderhook. The people will meet you at the polls." Harrison and his vice presidential running mate John Tyler won the election that year. It was the first national victory for the Whig Party, thanks in part to Milford voters who apparently woke up and supported Tippecanoe and Tyler too. The enduring sleepy image was reinforced when an article describing Milford appeared in New England Magazine in 1889. "I suppose a drowsier, lazier town of its size does not exist in all the land of steady habits. The leisurely Spanish custom of taking siestas in the middle of the day was followed by the people to an extent which is exceptional, and which would shock the overworked citizens of the great American cities." The reader must not understand siesta to be synonymous with nap. The Milford siesta is simply a time set apart systematically for rest and seclusion during the heat of the day. Milford's sleepy reputation and Washington Irving's Sleepy Hollow share some intriguing links. The well-known tale tells the story of Ichabod Crane, a schoolmaster living in the Hudson Valley, and his encounter with the Headless Horseman of Sleepy Hollow. In his story, Irving wrote that Crane had moved to Sleepy Hollow from Connecticut. In this by-place of nature, there abode in a remote period of American history, that is to say some 30 years since, a worthy wight of the name of Ichabod Crane, who sojourned, or as he expressed it, tarried in Sleepy Hollow, for the purpose of instructing the children of the vicinity. He was a native of Connecticut, a state which supplies the Union with pioneers for the mind as well as for the forest, and sends forth yearly its legions of frontier woodsmen and country schoolmasters. Washington Irving apparently patterned the worthy wight Ichabod Crane after his close friend Jesse Merwin, a schoolmaster who lived in the town of Kinderhook, New York. Just who was this Jesse Merwin? Well, the historical record renders confusing, conflicting information. One genealogy indicates that Jesse Merwin was born in Durham, Connecticut, while another lists him as having been born in Milford. Both list the same birth date of August 25, 1784. Yet, the vital records for neither Durham nor Milford list a Jesse Merwin born in that year. The Milford records list a Jesse Merwin as being born December 23, 1782. An 1898 article in the New York Times offers another view. The author, Harold Van Standvoort of Kinderhook, New York, was writing about whether Sleepy Hollow was really in Tarleton or Kinderhook. He lived in Kinderhook and knew one of Jesse Merwin's sons, who shared with him his version of the family history. He wrote, referring to Merwin as Ichabod Crane, "I have taken great pains to look up the Merwin genealogy, and through the courtesy of a son of Ichabod Crane, still living here, and highly esteemed for his uprightness of character, have had access to a printed record tracing back the family of English and Welsh extraction on American soil to 1645, when the original immigrant became owner of a large tract of land lying mostly in the town of Milford, Connecticut. Descendants of Ichabod asseverate that after migrating from Milford, Connecticut, he lived continuously in Kinderhook. The exact date Merwin moved to Kinderhook is uncertain, but in 1808, schoolmaster Jesse Merwin is found living there, married to Jane Van Dyke, with whom he eventually had 10, possibly 11 children. At least two letters appear to document the Irving-Merwin relationship. An 1851 missive from Irving to Merwin is a folksy reminiscence about their lives in Kinderhook. Your letter was indeed most welcome, calling up as it did the recollections of pleasant days passed together in times long since. You told me the old schoolhouse is torn down and a new one built in its place. I'm sorry for it. You should have liked to see the old schoolhouse once more, where after my morning's literary task was over, I used to come and wait for you occasionally until school was dismissed. A second letter notes that Merwin was the inspiration for Ichabod Crane. Former President Martin Van Buren wrote a letter of introduction for Merwin in 1846 when he journeyed to New York City for his Methodist church. This is to certify that I have known J. Merwin, Esquire, of Kinderhook for about three decades of a century, and believe him to be a man of honor and integrity, and that he is the same person celebrated in the writings of the Honorable Washington Irving under the character of Ichabod Crane in his famous Legend of Sleepy Hollow. Signed, Martin Van Buren. Whether Milford's old moniker, Sleepy Hollow, can be directly traced to the Irving-Merwin friendship, or was simply a nickname bestowed on a quiet rural community based on the popularity of the story, may never be known with certainty. However, it is likely that the Milford Merwins kept track of their relative in Kinderhook and his friendship with Irving. The Merwin family, or perhaps Washington Irving himself, may have bestowed the name Sleepy Hollow on Milford because the real Ichabod Crane was born and raised there. What is known for certain is that the lazy, sleepy reputation of a town, unwilling to change, has been lost, for many good reasons, with the passage of time. Michael Dooling, the author of this article, is also the author of two books on Milford, An Historical Count, and one true crime work called Clueless in New England.
3: Well, welcome back, everyone, to Valley Eye Radio. It's Wednesday, August 19th, 2026, and thank you for joining us as we bring you the news from around the Pioneer Valley. We're starting off this morning, as we usually do, with the Springfield Republican, and our readers today are Paul and Pat. Let's go to them in the studio and see what they've got for us.
4: Good morning, everyone. Good morning, Paul.
5: Morning.
4: Oh, gosh, we're going to start with the weather. Beautiful day out today. Let's see what Western Mass News has to say. It says, nice stretch to end the week. Today will be mostly sunny, warm, and not too humid. Highs will top off in the middle and upper 80s. A front to our west will wash out before arriving into Western Massachusetts, so we will stay rain-free. A front will stall to our south tomorrow, but looks to stay far enough south to keep us dry. It will just be mostly cloudy, but still with some sunshine. Highs will top off in the lower 80s. The front looks to push away Thursday night with clearing skies and a cooler, drier air mass taking hold. Temperatures will fall into the lower 50s by Friday morning. Friday will be sunny and comfortable. So, looking at the pictures for today, shows a picture of mostly sunny, a high of 86, a low of 60. Tonight, a few passing clouds. Tomorrow, sun and clouds and a shower, a high of 80, a low of 52. On Friday, sunny and dry, high of 80, a low of 54. Saturday says it's going to be sunny and dry with a high of 80, a low of 58. Sunday shows PM showers and storms, a high of 78, a low of 60. So we've got a nice run of nice weather for the next few days. And I am going to go to the lottery results. On the off chance you buy lottery tickets and you might be a winner today, check those numbers. The Mass Daily numbers drawn on Tuesday, August 18th. If you had all four in an exact order, the midday drawing was 0982. Evening was 0153. So all four in the exact order, midday paid $5,986. In the evening, it paid $5,964. Mega Millions. For some reason, the paper never has Mega Millions in it, but I did go online. So those numbers drawn were 5, 19, 30, 38, 59, with a Mega Ball of 12. The estimated jackpot there is $100 million. Mass Cash, again drawn on August 18th. Midday numbers were 1, 4, 9, 15, 28. The evening numbers were 3, 13, 20, 28, and 32. Megabucks, drawn on August 17th. 1, 5, 7, 10, 13, 38. The estimated jackpot there was $27.6 million. Now, this next one, which is one I'd like to win, but I never play it. These numbers were drawn on August 18th, Millionaire for Life. Those numbers, 4, 18, 29, 32, 37. Millionaire Ball was 4. And finally, Powerball, again drawn August 17th, 8, 15, 25, 49, 65. The Powerball was 22, the Power Play was 4, and the estimated jackpot, a measly $35 million, because we all know that somebody won that $1 billion, not in our state, never in our state. I don't understand that, but good for that person. And that's it for the numbers and the weather, Paul. Go for sports.
5: All right. Well, good morning. This edition of sports is brought to you through a generous contribution from A to Z Moving and Storage, located at 41 Chapin Street, West Springfield, Massachusetts. Their motto is Happy Feet, Move Faster. Couple quick score highlights. The Red Sox won yesterday, 9-4 over Arizona. Yankees win 3-1 over Baltimore. Does not appear that the Mets played yesterday. And of course, if you woke up this morning, you saw that the Brewers defeated the Mariners 22-0 in a very interesting game.
4: Yes.
5: Last night. So, and moving right along to the sports headlines. We're going to lead off today with the Lieutenant Governor. Boston still wants a WNBA team, byline by Matt Vatour. The Massachusetts Governor's Office still wants a WNBA team in Boston. After the league chose to steer the relocating Connecticut Sun to Houston instead of Boston, Lieutenant Governor Kim Driscoll said the state is still hoping to land a franchise. Driscoll was at TD Garden to see the Sun face the Los Angeles Sparks on Tuesday night. This was the Sun's final game in Boston, which has been an annual event in recent years. Driscoll, who was running for re-election, pointed to the fact that TD Garden had sold out the previous two times the Sun played in Boston. "Look at the enthusiasm every time the Connecticut Sun has played here. We sell out the stadium. It's a destination market for any WNBA team," she told Mass Live before entering the arena. "It would have been great to not have this be a novelty to show up once a season and have it here every single game." Driscoll said the state is still looking to work with the WNBA to bring a franchise to Boston in the future. Moving right along, Red Sox shouldn't rush the story. Anthony back from rehab stints. Maybe it was just his own natural enthusiasm speaking, but shortstop Trevor Story, when asked about a timetable to return from a rehab stint that was exactly one game old, said returning for the start of the team's weekend series Friday was a possibility. "For the sake of everyone involved, let's hope not." That's no slight at Story, among the most accountable and conscientious players the Red Sox have had in years. But after being out since mid-May, it's frankly ludicrous that Story would be ready to hit big league pitching after a rehab assignment that lasted at most four games in the minors. Players are naturally eager to return to play as soon as possible, and that goes double for Story, who, through no fault of his own, has had lengthy stays on the injured list in four of his first five seasons with the Red Sox. Story has watched the team surge while he's been sidelined, and understandably wants to be part of the fun. Now, some of that is informed by the fact that he's only played more than 100 games once in his tenure here, or because he'll be 34 later this fall, and he recognizes that his career won't last forever. His desire to get back as quickly as possible is admirable, but it shouldn't mean the Red Sox should feel the same. They need only remember the case of Romy Gonzalez when they made their call. Gonzalez missed all of spring training with a shoulder injury and underwent surgery in March. In other words, he hadn't been involved in any real competition since the wild card round last fall. And yet, after only 13 plate appearances in Portland and Worcester, the Red Sox brought Gonzalez back to the big league club. At the time, they were desperate for a right-handed bat to jumpstart their offense. But it soon became clear that Gonzalez was nowhere near ready to hit major league pitching. His timing at the plate was almost non-existent. He was soon after optioned back to Worcester. More recently, the same situation played out with Adley Rutschman, who sped through a brief rehab in Worcester until he delivered a run-scoring double Monday, but found himself in the throes of an 0-for-18 funk at the plate. Both these cases should serve as a cautionary tale for the Sox, since Story almost certainly needs more than a handful of games to re-acclimate himself to the pace and speed of Major League games. And now, we're going to take a look at the Patriots. Van Roten signed for some O-line depth, byline by Mark Daniels. From Foxborough, the Patriots' offensive line has already taken their lumps. And on Monday evening, the team's front office made a move to rectify the issue. According to a source, the Patriots signed veteran guard Greg Van Roten to a one-year deal. This move comes after the team lost two of their top backups when center-slash-guard Ben Brown suffered a lower body injury and Andrew Rupchich suffered a knee injury. Brown will miss the rest of the training camp while Rupchich is out for the season. Those injuries led the Patriots to have a less-than-ideal backup guard-slash-center situation. In Monday's practice, the top backup center was undrafted free agent Jacob Rizzi, and replaced Rupchich has been 2025 undrafted free agent Mekhi Butler. The Patriots' other top backup guard, James Hudson, has played in the NFL as a tackle, but never as a guard. The 36-year-old Van Roten came to Foxborough earlier this month on a free agent visit. An 11-year veteran, he's made 105 career starts in the NFL. This move instantly gives the Patriots more depth, as Van Roten has become one of their most experienced interior offensive linemen. The veteran started every game played over the last three seasons with the New York Giants in 2025 and 2024 and the Las Vegas Raiders in 2023. Mike Vrabel has said the Patriots want to cross-train rookie Caleb Lemieux at guard, but the coach noted Lemieux has had his hands full practicing at left and right tackle. In additional sports news, Bill Rasmussen, co-founder of ESPN, dies at the age of 93. Bill Rasmussen, who co-founded TV sports giant ESPN, after hatching the idea for the world's first all-sports cable network with his son, died Tuesday. He was 93. ESPN historian Mike Soltis said Rasmussen died at his Florida home from the effects of Parkinson's disease. Rasmussen announced in 2019 that he had been diagnosed with the degenerative disease in 2014. Bill was a remarkable man, a visionary and an innovator, who conceived the idea of a network entirely devoted to sports, ESPN chairman Jimmy Pitaro said in a statement. Quite simply, none of us would be here today if it wasn't for Bill's passion and all the hard work and entrepreneurial spirit he put into building ESPN in the late 1970s, key aspects of our company culture that still carry on to this day. Rasmussen and his son Scott came up with the idea of a network carrying sports around the clock, and it would revolutionize Americans' TV watching habits. But the Rasmussens didn't stick around long. They were forced out after only a year by ESPN majority owner Getty Oil. Bill Rasmussen's original idea was a cable channel covering only Connecticut sports. Many cable operators in the state were skeptical, but someone suggested buying satellite time to reach a national audience. ESPN itself was launched on September 7, 1979. George Grand welcomed viewers to the first Sports Center broadcast before the network's first live event, a slow-pitch softball game between the Kentucky Bourbons and the Milwaukee Schlitz. And if you've noticed anything from the news being reported on the television this morning, there is a local connection for Bill Rasmussen and his son.
4: Definitely, yeah. Channel 22.
5: All right, we just have a few more minutes here for some additional sports information. Let's take a look at tennis. Venus Williams gets U.S. Open singles wild card from New York. Venus Williams was given a wild card into the U.S. Open, and the tournament is keeping one on hold, perhaps in case her sister Serena wants to join her. Sloane Stephens, the 2017 U.S. Open champion, was one of six other women to receive a wild card Tuesday, and the U.S. Tennis Association said the final one is still to be announced. That almost certainly would go to Serena Williams if she decides she wants to return to the tournament at age 44 after hurting her knee at Wimbledon. The 46-year-old Venus Williams becomes the oldest entrant in singles at the U.S. Open since Renee Richards played at 47 in 1981, according to the International Tennis Federation. Additional Major League Baseball. Padres coach detained by ICE. A player development instructor for the San Diego Padres has been detained by U.S. immigration officials. Oswaldo Perella is a catching coordinator in the Padres minor league system. His sister says the 34-year-old Venezuelan was arrested Sunday while on a work trip for the club. And finally, from the NFL, Harris could be ready for the Giants. From East Rutherford, New Jersey, Najee Harris has not played football in nearly a year since going down with a torn left Achilles tendon. Still, the veteran running back does not think it will take long to get into playing shape after signing with the New York Giants. Harris did very limited individual work in his first practice with his new team on Tuesday. Coach John Harbaugh figures it will take the 28-year-old a few weeks to be ready to play in a game. The Giants' season opener is 3.5 weeks away. And that's it from the sports news today.
4: Okay, well, thank you, Paul. Lots of injuries, serious injuries. So we go to the front page. First article is from Springfield by Daniel Jackson. City faces federal scrutiny over pandemic aid record-keeping. A record-keeping discrepancy involving $300,000 of federal pandemic relief funding given to the city of Springfield continues to be reviewed by federal officials years after the U.S. Treasury's Office of Inspector General first raised the issue. Back in October of 2023, the Office of Inspector General released a report saying that while Springfield generally spent its millions in pandemic relief funds, in accordance with the law and federal guidance, the city did not properly document how it spent some funding that went to its Department of Health and Human Services. The Inspector General's office recommended that the Treasury's Chief Recovery Officer either chase down the documentation for how the city spent the $300,000 or launch an effort to recoup the money. An official with the Office of Inspector General, however, told the Republican that the agency continues to review the matter and will summarize the results on its websites once it is finished. This is quoting Treasury Inspector General auditors received additional documentation related to this review. A.J. Altimus, counsel to the Inspector General, wrote in response to a reporter's query. Earlier this year, the office told Congress that the Springfield report was among about five dozen at the end of March whose recommendations remain unaddressed. Recommendations that remained outstanding for more than 6 months were considered, quote, significant, according to the report. The issue with the documentation stemmed from how the city received the money. The federal funds first went to the Commonwealth of Massachusetts, who also gave the city $85,000 in state funding, without telling it to keep separate records for the two sources, according to the 2023 report. The city used the funds to hire six contact tracers as part of its, quote, all hands on deck effort, end quote, to respond to the pandemic, according to Helen Carlton Harris, commissioner of the city's Department of Health and Human Services. She goes on to say, I'm comfortable with that the work was done, she said. She said she sees the matter as largely a communication issue. She said the city was a sub-recipient of the funds and reported invoices and expenditures to the state. And when auditors questioned the documentation of the funding in 2023, officials, many of whom are no longer with the city, compiled a spreadsheet to show how the money was spent, according to Carlton Harris. No one has contacted her recently about the matter, Carlton Harris said. A spokesperson for the State Department of Public Health said the agency has not communicated with the Office of Inspector General over the last few months. A phone message seeking comment was left with a spokesperson at Executive Office for Administration and Finance. That office told the Office of Inspector General in 2023 that it was not responsible for monitoring how Springfield used the funds. The Treasury's Office of Inspector General originally examined Springfield because it was one of six communities across the nation selected as, quote, case studies to review uses of pandemic relief funds.
5: All right, we have a follow-up story from the microburst. Cleanup continues. Although I do believe they've now been calling it a macroburst.
4: Yes, yes, you are correct.
5: The byline is from Jeanette DeForge. Streets have been cleared, and most residents have returned to the apartment building that was heavily damaged by a macroburst that blew through the city a week ago. Repairs continue to be made at 265 Dwight Street extension after part of the roof and a parapet blew off in the August 8th storm. The 45 residents from the 16 apartment units were evacuated immediately and initially put up in hotels by the American Red Cross of Western Massachusetts, said Michael Pulsifer, vice president of First Resource Company, which owns the building. After a few days, residents of 10 apartments were allowed to return. Four others, who were closer to the damaged site, were also able to come home a few days ago, Pulsifer said. Residents of two of the most badly damaged apartments have been moved to a new permanent housing in vacant units, the nearby Outing apartments that are also in the South End, since work to fix their homes will take longer, Pulsifer said. Mayor Dominic J. Sarno said most of the major cleanup has been completed, but work continues, especially in Forest Park, where an estimated 100 mature trees were felled by wind gusts of 60 to 70 miles per hour. Quote, "We are working closely with the zoo. They are a private nonprofit, but we are doing what we can to help them where we can," Sarno said. The zoo will remain closed this week, but officials announced they hope to reopen August 22nd. None of the animals were injured or escaped, but fallen trees damaged fences around animal enclosures, and at least one shed was damaged. No one was injured in the fast-moving storm. Sarno declared a state of emergency, mostly in the hopes of receiving state or federal emergency money to help fund the cleanup. Quote, "The fortunate thing is we know what to do in these situations," he said, especially after the June 1, 2011 tornado blew through parts of the city, flattening buildings, uprooting trees, and crushing cars. Sarno did not have an estimate of the damage the microburst caused. South End, Forest Park, and East Forest Park were the hardest hit neighborhoods. Eversource sent in crews from Connecticut to assist in restoring power as quickly as possible. All the lights were turned back on within 24 hours of the storm hitting, Sarno said. Quote, "I have told everyone to spare no expense in the cleanup and track everything." He has also told residents to take photos and document all the damage so they can report it to insurance companies. Multiple cars were crushed by falling trees, and several homes were also damaged. The city hired an outside contractor, Northern Tree Service, to assist with removing trees, and workers from the Forestry Department, Public Works, as well as Public Safety Departments were called in on overtime to help with the cleanup, Sarno said. In a visit to Western Massachusetts, Governor Maura Healey said she will support the city's attempts to receive emergency assistance. Quote, "I'm going to do everything I can do to help. We will see if FEMA comes through," she said about the Federal Emergency Management Agency.
4: Okay, quite the storm. Okay, this next article is from West Springfield. The byline is April, May, Munford. Memorial Avenue project reaches its final stretch. And if you had to go on that road, you'll be very happy that it's reaching its final stretch. They should do it before the Big E. Police cruisers, paving machines, e-bikes, buses, and freight trucks shared space Tuesday along Memorial Avenue as crews pushed toward a key deadline, preparing the busy road for the Big E. With fewer than 5 weeks before the fair opens, paving on the final section of Memorial Avenue is expected to begin next week, city officials said. Richard Kaplan said he drives Memorial Avenue daily. In an interview outside McDonald's around 1:30 p.m. Tuesday, he said it looks to him as if most of the road would be paved before the Big E opens, though he still expects traffic delays. He goes on to say, "I'm not sure about the edging and anything else because that's all cosmetic." Kaplan said his biggest concern was how drivers would navigate new traffic signals near the Big E's main entrance. Police officers previously directed traffic at the intersection during busy periods, but the new signals will include turn arrows. Again quoting, "but I can still see a lot of accidents happening." Oh. "Even if there are arrows on the street, people will still try to get through." Paving on the final section of Memorial Avenue is expected to begin next week, West Springfield Mayor William Reichelt said Tuesday. Work will continue up to the start of the Big E, which runs September 18th through October 4th. Reichelt said construction will pause during the fair and resume in the fall. The final surface layer of pavement is scheduled to be installed next year as part of the project's completion, Reichelt said. Memorial Avenue typically carries about 16,800 vehicles a day outside the Big E, according to Trevor Woods, director of the West Springfield Department of Public Works. During the fair, weekday traffic increases to about 22,600 vehicles a day, a 35% increase across three corridors. Available data applies to weekday traffic, Wood says, adding that weekend volumes are likely higher. Crews are scheduled to begin paving the two base layers on the final section of Memorial Avenue on Monday, August 24th. On August 29th, CSX is expected to perform railroad crossing upgrades that will require a full road closing. A detour route will be announced, Wood says. afterward, crews will focus on cleanup and preparations for the Big E. This is Mr. Wood's quote, there will be no work during the fair and Memorial Avenue will be clear. Construction will resume after the fair and continue until winter weather halts work. Woods said the project remains on schedule, with final paving expected in late June or early July of 2027, and overall completion targeted for October of 2027. Work still to be completed includes installation of concrete and curbs, traffic and street lighting, tree planting, guardrails, and final paving and restriping. So again, a quote, I know road construction can be very disruptive to everyone's day-to-day life, especially for a multi-year project like this. This is what Woods had to say. While the sequence of construction may appear confusing, Woods said the work must be completed in that order to ensure proper coordination and long-term functionality. He says, it has been a long process, but Memorial Avenue will be a thing of beauty once it is completed, and, most importantly, safer for all pedestrians and drivers, end quote. Memorial Avenue is one of several major road projects underway in western Massachusetts. Construction is also reshaping Race Street in Holyoke and the X in Springfield. Kaplan said he avoids driving through the work on Race Street, but still visits the X, where he plans for a traffic redesign have drawn debate. He says, I grew up there. I don't see a need for what they're doing there. Kaplan said he rarely sees accidents at the intersection, despite it being one of the city's busiest. Mr. Kaplan, again quoting, that scares me, what they want to do there, because all the traffic goes through the X, end quote. While he hopes work on Memorial Avenue wraps up soon, Kaplan said he had learned not to make predictions. Who knows? I may be gone by then, he said with a laugh.
5: Next, a little bit of news from the Holyoke area. This is brought to you by April May Munford. This is the byline. City clerk to address 6-vote gap after council blocks formal probe. A 6-vote discrepancy uncovered during a Ward 1 recount will still be documented by election officials even after the city council rejected a request for a formal report on the issue. City clerk Brenna Murphy Leary said she would prepare a write-up and run it by the chair of the Board of Registrars for inclusion in the board's next meeting minutes. With statewide elections weeks away, city councilors voted against a request for a formal report on the discrepancy, despite Councilor Linda Vacon's push for answers before voters head to the polls this fall. The state primary is September 1st, followed by the state election on November 3rd, when Holyoke voters will help decide several races, including the 5th Hampden House District contest between State Representative Patricia Duffy, Democrat of Holyoke, and Democrat Dory Dean. The district includes Holyoke and 2 Chicopee precincts. The City Council voted 7-6 on August 4th to reject the order for a formal report. Councilors were divided over whether additional review was needed. The discussion centered on a Ward 1 City Council race from the November 2025 municipal election, in which incumbent Jenny Rivera ultimately defeated challenger Victor Machado de Jesus by 19 votes. The race was not without controversy. On election day, complaints surfaced that Machado was knocking on doors inside of Rosary Towers, a residential building that also served as a polling place. Later, a recount found that a voting machine recorded 392 ballots while only 386 paper ballots were recovered, a difference of 6 votes. But election officials said the discrepancy did not affect the outcome and that the recount results remained official. Some said requesting a report weeks before the election would place an added burden on the clerk's office during one of its busiest times, while others argued that election integrity concerns deserve public review regardless of whether they affect the outcome. Vacon had sought a written report from the Board of Registrars detailing efforts to determine the cause of the discrepancy. Vacon said her concern was ensuring public confidence in the city's election system and obtaining answers about the discrepancy before voters headed to the polls this fall. The main concern is to make sure our system is good, as it always has been, Vacon said during the council discussion. Murphy Leary, who also serves as registrar of voters and chief election official, told counselors there is no evidence the voting machines malfunctioned or were tampered with. She said voting equipment is tested and serviced before every election and suggested the missing ballots may have become lodged inside the machine or in another compartment. Quote, I can honestly say there's no problem with our elections, Murphy Leary said. After the order failed, Facone rose on a matter of personal privilege and through City Councilor President Tessa Murphy Romboletti asked Murphy Leary to provide the information anyway, if possible.
4: Okay, this is an article from Springfield by Jeanette DeForge. City's Nathan Bill Park set to receive new pickleball courts, funded through a $300,000 Community Preservation Act grant. The city will get its third set of pickleball courts, this time in the East Forest Park neighborhood. Mayor Dominic J. Sarno joined Tuesday with Thomas Ash, Director of Parks, Buildings, and Recreation Management, to announce plans to rip up the aging tennis courts at Nathan Bill Park on Plum Prairie Road and restore them with a new court made up of two tennis courts and four pickleball courts. Again, quoting, this means so much to us. This park is used so much by people in the neighborhood, said Bethany Romano, president of the East Forest Park Civic Association. The existing courts are lined so that they can be used for pickleball or tennis, but the experiment the city has tried in several parks isn't ideal, since the games have different sized courts, said Laura Walsh, project manager for the Parks Department. The project is funded by a $300,000 community preservation grant and calls for a complete redo of the courts. Walsh said work will begin in the spring if the permitting process goes smoothly. The courts are next to wetlands, so the city will have to go to the Conservation Commission before work begins. Many years ago, the park was built on a former landfill, so some environmental testing will have to be done, she said. The park got a partial overhaul following the 2011 tornado that included playground equipment and a splash pad. The field house was completely renovated last year, so Walsh says she does not believe there will be environmental concerns. Robert McCarroll, chairman of the Community Preservation Act Committee, notes that the local taxpayers are funding the project since most of the roughly $3 million the committee has to spend comes from a 1.5% surcharge added to all real estate bills. The funds can be used for recreation, open space, historic preservation, and affordable housing. The City Council approved a second grant this year for pickleball courts to be added to Nahorniak Park on Seymour Avenue in Pine Point. One of the benefits of Community Preservation Act funding is it can be used in every neighborhood. The committee tries to spread use of the money across the city. Many state and federal grants are limited to areas where income levels are lower. State Representative Angelo Pupolo said his 21-year-old daughter taught him pickleball, and the two play frequently, although he confessed she nearly always wins. They usually drive to Greenleaf or Hubbard Parks to play, but Nathan Bill Park is less than a mile from their house, so he is excited courts will be a short walk away. He goes on to say it will turn these tennis courts, which are underused, into a neighborhood asset. Pickleball.
5: Mm.
4: Very, very worldwide famous.
5: It's very popular.
4: Yeah.
5: You know, whenever you are able to turn on the TV and see it, watch it on television,
4: I know
5: it's achieved something.
4: I know. Absolutely. Absolutely. You're right.
5: That's the same with cornhole. You can see that on TV now.
4: You can see pillow fights on TV. It's amazing what they have on TV these days. Yes.
5: Moving along in local news, a man arrested on charges related to stabbing and assault. A Holyoke man faces multiple charges following an arrest Monday on several outstanding warrants, police said. Luis Campos, 37, faces multiple charges, including two counts of assault and battery with a dangerous weapon, assault and battery on a family or household member, and shoplifting, according to police. In a statement Tuesday, Police Chief Brian Keenan said detectives received information on Monday that led them to Campos, who was wanted on three active arrest warrants. A detective and sergeants found Campos at an apartment on Elm Street and arrested him, according to Keenan. Keenan said Campos was also accused of stabbing a man on High Street on July 2nd. The victim suffered injuries that were not life-threatening, and detectives later obtained an arrest warrant for Campos. The search for Campos intensified after police responded to the Budget Inn on July 25th for a reported domestic assault involving Campos, Keenan said. Officers and state troopers searched for him, but could not find him until Monday.
4: A couple of short articles. The first from Holyoke: victim identified, suspect charged in fatal shooting. A man was arrested and charged with murder in connection with a fatal shooting that left another city resident dead early Saturday, authorities said. Hamden District Attorney Anthony D. Galooney extended his condolences to the family of Alexis Colon, 47, of Holyoke, whose identity was released Tuesday. Colon is the third homicide victim in Holyoke since the beginning of the year. Investigators arrested Jose Lopez Rivera, 36, of Holyoke in connection with the shooting, prosecutors said in a statement. Lopez Rivera is charged with murder, illegal possession of a firearm, assault by means of a dangerous weapon, and discharging a firearm within 500 feet of a building. Holyoke police responded at about 2:23 a.m. Saturday to the area of High and Cabot Streets after a shot spotter alerted indicated possible gunfire. Officers arriving at the scene found Colon suffering from a gunshot wound in the parking lot of a business, authorities said. Police attempted to perform life-saving measures before Colon was taken to Bay State Medical Center, where he later died of his injuries. Galooney praised investigators from the State Police Detective Unit assigned to his office and the Holyoke Police Department for their efforts to identify, locate, and apprehend the suspect. The shooting remains under investigation by the State Police Detective Unit assigned to the Hamden District Attorney's Office and by the Holyoke Police Department. That was an article by April May Munford. And the second short article is from Northampton. Man accused of sexual abuse. A Plainfield man was arraigned on Friday on 12 child sexual abuse charges, the Northwestern District Attorney's Office announced Tuesday. Sean Stebbins, 41, pleaded not guilty in Northampton District Court to 6 counts of aggravated rape and abuse of a child, 4 counts of indecent assault and battery on a child under 14, and 1 count each of posing or exhibiting a nude child and dissemination of obscene material to a child, according to court records. The charges are tied to offenses committed in Plainfield between 2022 and 2026, prosecutors said. During Stebbins' arraignment, the judge ordered him held on $100,000 cash bail with the condition that he wear a GPS location monitor upon his release, according to court records. He is due back in court on September 11th for a probable cause hearing. Massachusetts State Police detectives from the District Attorney's Office are investigating Stebbins, prosecutors said. Authorities asked that anyone with information relevant to the case call the District Attorney's Office at 413-586-9225 and ask to speak with Trooper Kyle Grimoli.
5: Expanding our out to a little bit to the western half of the state, reporting in from Pittsfield this morning, a byline with Susanna Sudborough. Triple shooting leads to gun violence task force. Berkshire County District Attorney Timothy Shugru announced the formation of a gun violence task force Monday in response to a weekend triple shooting in Pittsfield, the third shooting in the city this summer. On Sunday, 3 people were shot in the area of Francis Avenue and Linden Street, Shugru said in its press release. All 3 were left with non-life-threatening wounds. So far, no arrests have been announced in connection with the shooting. On Monday, Shugru and his top 2 prosecutors met with Pittsfield Police Chief Mark Madalena and other state and local police officers to determine how to respond to the string of recent incidents, the district attorney said. Shugru and Madalena ultimately decided to form, quote, a specialized task force with the sole mission of bringing an end to this violence, close quote. The task force will be led by First Assistant District Attorney Mary Ann Shelby, whose experience includes working on a federal violent crimes unit, Shugru said. The group will consist of Pittsfield police officers, state police detectives assigned to the district attorney's office, and members of the Berkshire County Law Enforcement Task Force. Right now, our community is rightfully extremely concerned and troubled. There are many unanswered questions surrounding these incidents of violence, Shugru said. Pittsfield Mayor Peter Marchetti said in a statement that he was thankful for the creation of the task force. Quote, "These acts of violence are not acceptable in this community, and I remain committed to holding those responsible accountable," he said. The first shooting happened on June 18th near the intersection of Tyler Street and Pleasure Avenue, Shugru said. One person was killed, one was injured, and a suspect was eventually charged with murder. The second incident happened on August 4th, when approximately 25 rounds were fired around the intersection of Onota and Walnut Streets. Two people were left with non-life-threatening gunshot wounds. Quote, "All three incidents shattered a feeling of safety in the city," Shugru said. "At this point, we also know that the incidences of violence involve both adults and juveniles." Authorities are still investigating all three shootings, Shugru said. While it is unclear if the incidents are connected, law enforcement officials are confident that they were not random. Authorities are asking that anyone with information about the shootings or illegal guns in Pittsfield call the police at 413-448-9700. Anonymous tips can be shared with authorities by texting PITTIP and a message to 847-411.
4: I got a short article, which I'm going to lead right into a longer article. It's about the elections from Springfield Candidates Forum planned for Wednesday today. A variety of civic, faith-based, and community organizations will hold a candidate forum to give voters a way to learn more about Democrats competing in four different races. The event is scheduled for 5:30 p.m. Wednesday, today, at the Mount Zion Baptist Church, 33 Oak Street, and is open to the public. The event will also be live streamed on the Mount Zion Baptist Church and Pioneer Valley Project Facebook pages. The primary election is September 1st. Candidates running for Governor's Council in the 8th District, State Representative in the 11th Hamden District, U.S. Representative in the 1st District, and U.S. Senate have been invited. Not all candidates have confirmed their attendance. And from there, I'm going to go into a state article, an article by John L. Misick. Poll: Minogue has big lead over short sleeve in GOP governor race. Both trail Healey by double digits in November election matchup. Less than 2 weeks before primary day, millionaire former medical device executive Mike Minogue holds a double-digit lead over rival Bryant Shortsleeve, according to a new poll. But both men trailed Democratic Governor Maura Healey by double digits in a general election matchup. Minogue, who walked off with a GOP endorsement earlier this year, holds a 53% to 26% advantage over Shortsleeve, who helmed the MBTA under former Governor Charlie Baker, according to the UMass Amherst WCVB-TV poll released Tuesday. Minogue has, quote, "gone from becoming a relatively unknown candidate to the clear frontrunner for the Republican nomination," end quote, UMass pollster Ray LaRaja said in a statement. He goes on to say the striking thing is not simply that he leads Brian Shortsleeve, but that he has consolidated support across most parts of the Republican primary electorate. End quote. The poll, conducted between August 5th and August 12th, sampled the opinions of 800 registered voters. It included a smaller sample of 209 self-identified Republican primary voters. The poll had an overall margin of error of 4.4% and 8.7% among those Republican primary voters. Early voting starts in the state on Saturday, August 22nd, and runs through Friday, August 28th. The statewide primary is September 1st. More than half of those Republican respondents, 55%, said they didn't know enough about Shortsleeve to make up their minds, while 46% said the same about Minogue, who has blanketed the airwaves with campaign advertising. Despite that unfamiliarity, 88% of poll respondents said they were somewhat or very satisfied with the two Republican hopefuls, compared to only 12% who said they were not. Democrat Healey, who is seeking a second 4-year term in the corner office, would defeat Short Sleeve 51% to 32% in a head-to-head matchup. That's up from 49% to 27% advantage Healy had in an October 2025 poll. Healy would beat Minogue 53 to 33% if the election were held today, but all unchanged from the 51 to 26% advantage she had in the October of 2025 poll. Election time, Paul.

0: 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The material being read is the copyright property of the publications being read. Access to this program is solely for persons who cannot read the original printed version due to a visual impairment or other disability. By continuing to listen, you confirm that you have such a condition.
1: Children. Additional witnesses said Sullivan used the glasses to record a family that was attempting to change their children. Police said the children were wrapped in a towel for privacy, and when the family moved after noticing Sullivan's behavior, he followed them, scanning the children up and down. Witnesses confronted Sullivan, who took off the glasses and attempted to break them. When officers arrived, Sullivan said a group of people pulled the glasses off his head and broke them. Police learned Sullivan was on the sex offender registry. His glasses and cell phone were seized. That byline from Mike Grimala.
2: Okay, this is from The State, an article by Maya Shavit. Pentagon orders audit of schools. Three are located in Massachusetts. The Federal Department of Defense has set its sights on 30 colleges and universities, and three in the crosshairs are located in Massachusetts. A letter from Secretary Pete Hegseth's department sent on August 17th. Detailed a former notification for 30 domestic universities to be audited to ensure that academic partnerships do not, quote, compromise U.S. national security, end quote. The higher ed research institutions are a part of a, quote, again quoting, problematic, end quote, category in entities engaging in unauthorized technology transfers to China, Russia, and Iran, according to the Defense Department. The institutions were not named in the notice, but were released to Defense Scoop by a Pentagon official. The list includes schools in New England, Harvard, Massachusetts Institute of Technology, and Worcester Polytechnic Institute and Bryant University. Again, quoting, this action is designed to protect American taxpayer-funded research investments from unauthorized technology transfer, intellectual property theft, and adversarial exploitation, the letter read. To maintain eligibility for future federal research funding, the universities must complete an audit of all foreign collaborations and assess the exposure of sensitive research, according to the letter. Institutions are required to report their findings and actions directly to the federal government no later than August 31st, 2026. The listed institutions in the region did not respond to request for comment.
1: In some local medical news, a couple of stories here that I'll read to you. This one's from the region. An important announcement: Red Cross seeks blood donations. 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
1: Okay, well, I think you could go ahead and read the editorial if you'd like, Paul, and then I'll go to the obituaries.
0: Here's from the editorial page from the Republican for today. Republicans are trying to conceal health care cuts. One of the federal government's great achievements this century was making health insurance affordable to millions more Americans. In 2010, nearly 18% of people under 65 lacked insurance. By 2024, the rate had fallen below 10%, thanks to the Affordable Care Act and later legislation that built upon it. President Donald Trump and congressional Republicans are working to dismantle that achievement. They have effectively cut subsidies for the Affordable Care Act's marketplaces, making it harder for people who do not receive insurance through work to afford a plan. This year, the subsidy cuts led 3 million people to lose their health insurance. In Ohio, nearly a third of previous marketplace enrollees lost their insurance. The situation stands to worsen next year. In addition to reducing the marketplace subsidies, Trump and congressional Republicans enacted sweeping cuts to Medicaid, which expanded under the Affordable Care Act. They will take effect after this year's midterm elections. Yes, that timing is deliberate. By 2034, the combined cuts will most likely erase about half of the gains from the Affordable Care Act, causing 14 million Americans to lose insurance. Politicians from both parties have talked up affordability in the run-up to this year's elections. Republicans, however, are taking deliberate steps to make health care less affordable. Many middle-class and poor Americans will struggle even more to afford important medical care as a result. Americans have good reasons to be disappointed in their government. Progress on health care, imperfect though it was, represented a positive counterexample of the government working to genuinely improve people's lives. The President and Congress are trying to ruin that success story. Republicans' attacks on affordable health care have taken two forms, one more passive, the other more direct. In the passive approach, Trump and congressional Republicans allowed the expiration of enhanced subsidies for the Affordable Care Act's marketplaces. The Obama administration and congressional Democrats created the marketplaces for people who fell through the cracks. These people did not receive coverage through their jobs, and they were not poor enough to qualify for Medicaid. In 2021, President Joe Biden and Congress increased the size of the subsidies, but they set them to expire in 2025, which mitigated their impact on the federal debt. Congressional Democrats shut down the government last year to call attention to the expiration and pressure Republicans to extend the subsidies. Trump and other Republicans refused. The federal debt is a genuine problem, having soared in the 21st century relative to the size of the American economy. But taking away people's health insurance is not the answer. Repealing Trump's foolhardy tax cuts, which benefit mostly the wealthy, would have a bigger fiscal effect than his health insurance cuts. Those health insurance cuts led premiums and deductibles to spike this year. As an example, a middle-income, middle-aged couple with two children could see their premiums more than double, costing an additional $3,500 a year. In the more direct approach to cutting health care coverage, Republicans targeted Medicaid. The program focused on the poor and disabled. Last year, the federal government enacted what Republicans call a work requirement. In reality, it is a paperwork requirement, one that forces Medicaid enrollees, most of whom are working or have a valid reason for not working, to file repeated documents proving they have a job or valid exemption. Americans lead busy lives, and many of them may not know of the new requirement. About 2 to 3 enrollees who will lose health insurance should, in fact, be eligible for it, the Center on Budget and Policy Priorities estimated. Arkansas enacted a version of this policy before the federal law passed, and it was a failure. Workforce participation did not rise, and eligible people lost their insurance because of paperwork problems. The Affordable Care Act was a triumph of government and is justifiably popular. Trump and the other Republicans once promised to repeal the law, but they have largely stopped making such statements. Instead, they have sought to weaken the law, partly out of an ideological aversion to government, partly to finance tax cuts for the wealthy, and hope that voters do not notice. Democrats should not let the president get away with this subterfuge. They should make the health insurance cuts a central piece of their midterm campaign, and as important, offer voters a vision that includes other improvements to the nation's costly, rickety healthcare system, both to continue expanding access and to be a model on costs. It meaningfully slowed growth in healthcare prices over the past decade. Congress should be looking for next steps, not moving backward. The Affordable Care Act demonstrated that progress is possible. This editorial originated from the New York Times.
1: Well, healthcare is very expensive, very, very expensive. Okay, we are a couple of minutes early for the obituary, but I will go to in just a second. I'll tell you that the obituaries are brought to you through a generous contribution from the Hamden Lions Club, and their motto is, "We serve." There are, if I counted correctly, 9 obituaries this morning. So we're just, as I said, a bit early getting to them. I'll read slowly. First is from Holyoke, Elizabeth A. Kane. Elizabeth Ann, or Beth Kane, 75, of Holyoke, passed away at home, surrounded by her family, on August 15th. She was born June 10th, 1951, in Charleston, South Carolina. She was a graduate of Holyoke High School, class of 1969. She then earned a bachelor's degree in education from Westfield State College in 73 and a master's degree in education from UMass Amherst in 1996. She spent more than 35 years teaching in the Holyoke Public Schools. She continued teaching part-time even after she retired. In 1977, she met her husband, Gregory. They shared almost 46 years of marriage. Beth is survived by her husband, Gregory, her sons, Ryan and Joseph, and her grandchildren, Jacob, Amelia, Olivia, and Josephine, as well as siblings. A funeral service will be held on Saturday, August 22nd at 11:30 a.m. in the Barry J. Farrell Funeral Home, which is on Northampton Street in Holyoke. Calling hours will be held prior to the service from 10 until 11:30 a.m. Burial will be held at a later date. From Longmeadow, Stephen F. Douglas. Stephen F. Douglas, 79, passed away on August 7th. He was born in St. Johnsbury, Vermont, and was a graduate of Lyndon Institute and the University of Vermont. Steve was a U.S. Army veteran who served during the Vietnam War and was the recipient of the Purple Heart. His career began with a former Connecticut general, retiring from Cigna Pension Division after a 33-year career. He was married for 53 years to his wife, Sue. He leaves Sue, a brother, James, some nieces and some nephews, as well as grandnieces and grandnephews. Calling hours will take place at 10:30 a.m. until 12 noon, with a funeral home service at 12 noon on Tuesday, August 25th, at the Forestieri and Smith Funeral and Cremation Center, which is on North Main Street in East Longmeadow. Stephen will be laid to rest in West Burke, Vermont, at the convenience of the family. From Harwichport, Kathleen Orr Flory. Kathleen Orr Flory of Harwichport, Massachusetts, passed away peacefully on August 14th. Born and raised in Springfield, Kathy grew up on Hungry Hill. She dedicated many years of service to the city of Springfield as election commissioner. Kathy is survived by her husband, Donnie, and a brother, Brendan, as well as her sister-in-law and niece and a nephew. It gives no mention of a funeral service or a wake. Actually, it doesn't even give, if I'm looking correctly, it doesn't even give the name of a funeral home that you could contact for more information. I apologize for that. Let me just look quickly up here to see if it says something. Nope, there's absolutely no additional information. From the Villages in Florida, Thomas Eugene Mendrala. Thomas Eugene Mendrala, 85, of the Villages, Florida, passed away peacefully on August 12th. He was born in Chicopee on April 27th, 1941, and graduated from Chicopee High School in 58. He went on to serve in the Massachusetts Air National Guard from 1959 until 1975. During that time, he was activated to Europe during the Berlin Wall crisis. He later built a successful career as the business owner of Northeastern Avionics and Air Services at Barnes Airport in Westfield, guiding it for nearly 30 years. He is survived by his wife of nearly 61 years, Barbara, and his daughters, Nancy and Karen, and a brother, Richard. No services will be provided. A celebration of life will be hosted in the future. They do leave a funeral home here. It says, to leave your thoughts, visit www.dunnellon.com. I'm assuming that's a funeral home in Florida. From Feeding Hills, Larry W. Lungarini. Larry W. Lungarini, 63, died Saturday, August 15th. Calling hours are Friday from 4 until 7 p.m. at the Agawam Curran Jones Funeral Home, followed by a funeral home service at 7 p.m. There is a private burial. The full obituary, they ask you to visit www.curranjones.com. From Wilbraham, Dr. James Michael Leone. James M. Leone, 67, passed away peacefully on August 15th after a long battle with multiple sclerosis. He was born in Bronx, New York, and was a U.S. Army veteran. Jamie served as a paramedic in the Special Forces Green Berets. He began his education at UMass Amherst, earned his MD from UMass Medical School in Worcester, and worked as an emergency room physician at Mercy Hospital for several years. In 1996, he joined Hampden County Medical Group as an internal medicine physician partner. He was one of the few doctors who, if people can remember this, made house calls day or night, a thing of the past. He was a member of St. Cecilia Parish. He leaves his wife of 36 years, Donna, and their three children, Michael, Nina, and James. He is survived by his father, Dr. Salvatore Leone, and his siblings. Calling hours will be held on Monday, August 24th, from 4 until 7 p.m. at the Wilbraham Funeral Home, which is on Boston Road in Wilbraham. Family and friends may gather for Jamie's funeral mass on Tuesday, August 25th at 10 a.m. at St. Cecilia Church. Burial will follow in Gate of Heaven Cemetery in Springfield. From Ludlow, William David Henry. William David Henry of Ludlow passed away on August 13th. He was born on August 23rd, 1941, in Port Henry, New York. William graduated from Port Henry High School in 1959 and attended Cornell University, majoring in chemical engineering. Most of his professional career was spent at Monsanto in Springfield, working in plastics research. Bill is survived by his sister, Mary Ellen Henry of Shelburne, Vermont, and a very special friend, Victor Ferreira, and his wife, Karen. A memorial service will be held in Port Henry, New York. Does not give the date or time of that funeral, memorial service. The Ludlow Funeral Home and Cremation Tribute Center is in charge. From Chicopee, Constance L. Rondo. Constance L. or Connie Rondo, age 87, passed away on August 14th at home. She was born on June 27th, 1939, in Holyoke, and she was a communicant of St. Rose de Lima Parish. She survived by her husband, Francis, three sons, Christopher, Stephen, and Michael, and a daughter, Elizabeth, 11 grandchildren, and 3 great-grandchildren. Calling hours will be held on Friday, August 21st, from 4 until 7 p.m. at the Grise Funeral Home, which is on Springfield Street in Chicopee. The funeral will be held on Saturday, August 22nd, from 9:30 until 10:30 a.m. at the funeral home, followed by a mass of Christian burial in St. Rose de Lima Church at 11 a.m. Burial will take place in St. Rose de Lima Cemetery. The last obituary is from Springfield, Shirley Finch. Shirley Finch passed away on August 5th, surrounded by her family. She was born in Crowley, Louisiana. Shirley became a surgical technician at Bay State Medical Center and was one of Jehovah's Witnesses. She was predeceased by her 2 children, Henrietta and Albert, and she does leave 6 other children, Clarence, James, Michael, Linda, Thelma, and Reuben, as well as 2 siblings, 15 grandchildren, 26 great-grandchildren. The calling hour is 11 a.m. until noon on Thursday at the Harrell Funeral Home, followed by a memorial service at noon. And there is one in memoriam in loving memory of Clayton N. Fuller, who passed away 8/19/2006 on his 20th anniversary. This is by Diane and Lonnie, Deborah, John, and Evan. And that's it for the obituaries. We are very early, so we'll...
0: We are. So I think we have time. We'll expand our sphere of reporting here to include an article from brought to you from the New York Times out of Washington. It is out of Washington, but it is about a very important court case that's being launched. And it affects all of us because it is about the impact of social media on our children.
1: Mm-hmm.
0: States seek $200 billion from Meta. And for those of you who don't immediately make the connection, Meta, Facebook, that's the way to think about it. Meta on Tuesday appeared in court again to defend itself over claims it addicted young people to social media, this time in the first bellwether federal trial brought by states seeking roughly $200 billion in damages. In opening statements, California, Colorado, Kentucky, and New Jersey accused the social media giant, which owns Instagram and Facebook, of harming children with technology designed to be addictive, like cigarettes. Meta fueled a national youth mental health crisis and deceived users by promoting its apps as safe, the states argued in U.S. District Court for the Northern District of California in Oakland. The suit charges the company with violating federal child privacy laws and state consumer protection laws. Quote, hook the users, hold them for long as they can, harvest their data, hide the truth from the public when making public statements. Quote, Megan O'Neill, a lawyer for the states, said during her opening statement, Meta's business model worked especially well for kids. Meta, which will offer its opening after the state's statement, plans to argue that it put safeguards in to protect young users and that it was truthful to consumers. The lawsuit is among thousands of personal injury and consumer protection lawsuits filed by states, school districts, and individuals against Meta, YouTube, TikTok, and Snap, which owns Snapchat. The cases claim that social media sites have harmed children with addictive products, drawing inspiration in part from a legal playbook used against big tobacco in the 1990s. The strategy has already paid off. In March, Meta and YouTube were found liable in a landmark personal injury case in California's Superior Court of Los Angeles County, where a young California woman was awarded $6 million in damages. This month, a New Mexico judge ordered Meta to pay damages totaling nearly $1 billion in a case brought by the state attorney general for violations of consumer protection laws. The companies have settled several other cases that were headed for trial this year. The 4 states case, the first in a series of federal test cases, poses a significant legal threat to Meta after those earlier losses. If the states win, they have said, they will seek damages approaching $200 billion for consumer protection violations, according to a court filing. That would be nearly 14% of the entire stock value of the company, which stood at $1.45 trillion on Monday, according to a court filing. Concern about social media use has mounted globally. Australia last year became the first country to bar children under 16 from using social media. Since then, Denmark, France, Germany, Spain, India, Indonesia, Malaysia, and others have carried out or are considering similar rules. The European Union last month took the first step toward its own ban, which would be the largest in the world. In the United States, lawmakers this year reintroduced the Kids Online Safety Act, a bill that would strengthen privacy for minors and allow them to opt out of algorithmic features that have been linked to compulsive use of social media. States have also passed multiple laws to protect children from social media harms. Meta has faced the most scrutiny. In Tennessee, a trial is underway after the state attorney general charged the company with disregarding internal research that found its platforms were hurting young users. Defense costs are adding up. From April through June, Meta said it spent more than $2 billion on legal expenses related to the social media addiction trials and other litigation. While that is a fraction of its $18 billion quarterly profit, thousands of similar lawsuits remain. Meta has argued that it is being singled out for challenges faced by all internet companies, such as verifying the ages of its users. Its safeguards include its Instagram Teens feature for users 13 to 17, which makes data private by default, and restricts the ability of strangers to directly message young users, the company has said. The company has also said the case should be thrown out because of speech protections and a federal shield, Section 230 of the Communications Decency Act of 1996, which protects it from liability for what its users post. The Ninth U.S. Circuit Court of Appeals this month tossed Meta's motion to dismiss the case on free speech grounds.
1: Well, we will expand, and here's a nice article for all of us who are getting, not saying you, Paul, myself, a perk of getting older, fewer regrets. Article by Richard Seema. Let's see what they tell us we can look forward to. Studies suggest a silver lining to going gray. Yeah. When people think about getting older, many picture an inevitable decline in health. But that isn't always the case. You can improve with age, both mentally and physically. This mindset may even be beneficial. Having negative ideas about aging is linked to worse health outcomes, almost like a self-fulfilling prophecy. While the aging process, like life as a whole, varies from person to person, research shows that there are aspects of brain health that can actually continue improving well past your midlife. Here are three examples of the silver linings to going gray. Okay, I'm gonna find out what these linings, these silver linings are. I'll say, living without regrets is a common maxim, but an uncommon reality. About 90% of people say they have at least one major life regret. This is funny because my husband and I were talking about this last night. He had one regret and I had one regret. Not that we don't have many more, but those were two major ones. So this is a quote. Many of us might worry that we will reach the end of life and have these really big regrets that we can never resolve. And they may take some solace in knowing that there is a very, very common experience, said Julia Nolte, an assistant professor of economic psychology at Tilburg University in the Netherlands. But getting older seems to lessen both the sting and the frequency of regrets. In a recent study published in the journal Emotion, Nolte and her colleagues analyzed how age affected feelings of major regret in 90 adults ranging in age from 21 to 89. Older adults reported they had fewer major regrets within the past year than younger adults. In fact, older adults were more likely to say they didn't have any recent regrets. And when older adults did have a major recent regret, they were less likely to be about relationships or their dealings with other people. In older adults, major regrets, both recent and lifelong, or more likely to be about missed opportunities or the road not taken. Very true. That was my regret. The road not taken. So it goes on to say, as you age, you might be more forgetful or slower in mental processing, but on average, older adults actually perform better on tests requiring knowledge or language. For example, adults in their 70s and 80s scored higher on vocabulary knowledge than those in the 20s, 30s, and 40s. I feel that's very true.
0: Mm-hmm.
1: Very, very true. And here's the last one. Older people may not only continue to grow in knowledge, but also in wisdom. Wisdom is a complex personality trait that includes having empathy and compassion, as well as the ability to self-reflect, self-regulate, and accept different perspectives. Again, very true.
0: Yeah.
1: Very true.
0: I'm finding that I am increasingly curious as to what sort of classes I can monitor at colleges, universities,
1: or
0: take online.
1: Yeah.
0: My eagerness to learn, I have more time to learn.
1: Well, that's it. That's it. Absolutely, you do. So I guess, let's see. Should we go to...
0: Let's go on to Dear Abby once you're
1: ready. Here we go. Here's Dear Abby for a day. She always has some advice here. Dear Abby, a few years ago, I started receiving mysterious phone calls from a man claiming to have in his possession videos of me performing sexual acts. Keep in mind, folks, I'm reading this from a letter. This is not me. I do not know where he would have gotten something like that. I changed my phone number, but somehow he got my new number and started harassing me again. After a while, the phone call stopped, and I haven't received one in years. Recently, I was sent a request on Facebook by a girl with no profile information who then sent me a message saying something about a video and accosting me with sexual language. I have since deleted all my social media accounts. Boy, this goes right into that article that you just read.
0: Mm-hmm.
1: My question is, what if there is some video I have no knowledge of, and how do I handle it if someone decides to leak it? Signed, Scared and Embarrassed. Dear Scared and Embarrassed, what has been happening to you amounts to harassment and blackmail. That is why you should notify the police about what has been going on. I seriously doubt there is a video. The whole thing is probably a scam. If there is one and it is leaked, I recommend you hold your head high and say to anyone who mentions it that yes, like most of the adult population in the world, you too have a sex life. At least then you will know who filmed it, and you can share that additional information with the authorities. Dear Abby, I am 70. My sister is 68 and her husband is 80. He has kidney failure and needs 24/7 care. Our mother is 98. She lives independently, God bless her, in a condo and is mentally fully functional, but she can't cook or do housekeeping anymore. She does have cleaning help. My sister and I take turns making mom warm meals, and my sister also does some light housekeeping. It takes 1 to 2 hours. My sister does this 3 times a week while her husband is at dialysis at a nearby facility. She also has my mother's medical and financial powers of attorney and prefers to be the one to take care of things. I am in fairly good health but have some medical issues that may eventually make it difficult or even impossible to travel. This fall, I plan to go to Europe for 3 weeks. I would like to have someone come to help my mom 3 times a week while I am gone. I would introduce this person ahead of time so that mom could get to know them and I could show them what needs to be done. Unfortunately, mom doesn't want anyone other than my sister and me to care for her. My sister's plate is already more than full, so I don't want to add to it. Is it unreasonable of me to expect my mother to accept outside help? Signed, Perplexed. Your plan is not unreasonable, but it's common for someone your mother's age to resist change. Remind her that the clock is ticking on your travel opportunities and emphasize that the arrangement is only temporary. Tell her you will call to check in while you're away and promise to bring back lots of photos and stories to share with her while you resume your normal caregiving routine. It is hard for older people to accept a stranger in their house.
0: It is indeed.
1: Very hard. Okay.
0: All right, moving along to the horoscope. If today is your birthday...
1: Happy birthday.
0: Take the high road. If you let outside influences set in, worry and emotion will disrupt your world. Know when to walk away and learn how to comfort yourself and to refocus your energy on getting positive results. Put a strict plan in place and enforce discipline to ensure you harness the strength and courage to enforce positive energy into everything you pursue. Good advice for us all.
1: Mm-hmm.
0: For Leos, pause. Monitor what's happening and resist temptation. The information you receive will be misleading. Pay attention to taking care of responsibilities that can ease stress. If you're a Virgo, references will pay off in conversations. Managing details with precision will help you handle any unexpected changes you encounter. Look for the positive in everything. For Libras, put your credit cards away and avoid malls and places that tempt you to spend. You can have fun without going overboard. Mm-hmm. Scorpio, keep your thoughts to yourself. Expressing your opinion will draw you into something you will regret. Pay more attention to how you look and feel. Sagittarius, consider your budget for self-help or lifestyle improvements and pursue something that interests you. Capricorn, if you reach out to someone you lost touch with, you will rediscover some of the people, places, and pastimes you miss. 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A change will make you aware of what you've been missing. Focus on getting along with others. Pisces, observing others will lead to positive changes that will draw interest from those who can help you transform your lifestyle into something that brings you greater peace. Aries, eliminate what's causing you to distress and change your schedule to accommodate the projects and pastimes that make you feel good about yourself. Taurus, your energy will serve a better purpose if you jump into learning and finding out what you enjoy and who you want to spend your time with. Gemini, explore all avenues and confront situations that require an adjustment before you carry on. Choose the journey that appeals to you most and live in the moment. And finally, we end with Cancer. Honesty begins with you. 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
1: Mm-hmm. Okay, the almanac. Today is Wednesday, August 19th, the 231st day of 2026, and the 60th day of summer. Boy, time does fly. Today's history. In 1839, details of Louis Daguerre's pioneering photographic process were first released in Paris. In 1934, a German, I hope I'm saying this correctly, Paul, plebiscite, voted to grant then-Chancellor Adolf Hitler the additional office of president. And in 1960, captured American U-2 spy plane pilot Francis Gary Powers was sentenced in Moscow to 3 years imprisonment and 7 years of hard labor for espionage. Okay, let's see how many of these people we do not know on today's birthdays. Well, first one we do know, Orville Wright, 1871 to 1948, aviation pioneer. Coco Chanel, oh, I know her. I'm 1883 to 1971, fashion designer. Ogden Nash, 1902 to 1971, poet and author. Malcolm Forbes, publisher. If I hadn't said publisher, I wouldn't have known, but yes, I do know him. 1919 to 1990. Gene Roddenberry, 1921 to 1991, Star Trek creator. Bill Shoemaker, 1931 to 2003, jockey. Bill Clinton, 1946, the 42nd U.S. president. John Stamos, 1963, actor. Gee, I'm doing really good here. Kira Sedgwick, 1965, actress, Well, Maria and I always laugh about this, Paul, because it's the rappers we don't know, and here he is. Nate Dogg, 1969 to 2011. He was a rapper. Never, sir, Paul, do you know rappers?
0: No, I don't.
1: Thank you. Okay. Let's see. Matthew Perry, sadly, 1969 to 2023, actor, And Veronica Roth, 1988, author. I'm not familiar with her, but not a bad accomplishment today. Today's fact, Gene Roddenberry was the first television writer to get a star on the Hollywood Walk of Fame. Today's sports, in 1909, Austrian engineer Louis Schweitzer won the first race at Indianapolis Motor Speedway. with an average speed of 57.4 miles per hour. One driver, two mechanics, and a spectator died in related accidents at 57.4 miles per hour. Wow. And today's quote, the door of a bigoted mind opens outwards so that the only result of the pressure of facts upon it is to close it more snugly. Don't have a bigoted mind. It's not the only result. That's by Ogden Nash in Veracity. Mm. Okay.
0: We have just a little bit of time here, so I'm going to make a plug for some cancer support groups.
1: Certainly. 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
0: 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That's C-S-T-O-M-A-G-I-N at gmail.com.
1: 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Well, I think that's it for us today. Thank you, Paul, for joining me.
0: Glad to be here.
1: Yeah. Enjoy the rest of your day.
2: Well, and thank you, Paul and Pat, for reading to us today from the Springfield Republican. It's Wednesday, August 19th, 2026, and you're listening to Valley Eye Radio. Up next, we've got Martha with the Westfield News, followed by Steve, who will be bringing us the Daily Hampshire Gazette. Then rounding out the news this morning into the afternoon, we'll hear from Janet with the Greenfield Recorder. 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
6: Hello, it's Martha with the Westfield News for Wednesday, August 19, 2026. In front page news, paving way for next steps on road projects. DPW director provides board update on current work, future endeavors. By Cliff Clark from Southwick. With the completion of the Ed Holcomb Road repair project, the DPW is moving forward with several other projects, including the restoration of Gargan Terrace. So, basically everything is still online on what we started last year. The year before, we were going to work on finishing Ed Holcomb Road, and this year with Gargan Terrace, said DPW Director Rich Bozak during the Select Board meeting Monday night. The major rehabilitation of Gargan Terrace started in 2024, with plans to remove one of the sidewalks along the street and repair the other across the street. With the sidewalk repaired, repaving the 1,800-foot street should begin soon now that the Select Board has approved a $213,018 contract with Palmer Paving for the work. Bozak said the DPW would now turn its attention to Meadow Lane, which until 4 months ago had not been considered a high priority. We're looking to get a Meadow Lane bid out, hopefully by the end of this month, said Bozak, who was asked by board member Russ Anderson to brief the board on the upcoming projects. Earlier this year, Beta, a firm that specializes in pavement management, completed a survey of town roads using artificial intelligence to design a pavement management program, which is now the primary driver of funding decisions suggested annually by the DPW and approved by the Select Board. The survey ranked road surfaces on a scale of 1 to 100, with 100 indicating the best condition. That survey found that Meadow Lane, between Hillside Road and the cul-de-sac at its end, has an average road surface rating of 55 and an estimated cost of $494,784. Select Board member Douglas Moglen asked Bozak if Meadow Lane would be repaved before winter. Bozak, describing the condition of Meadow Lane as similar to Gargan Terrace, said there was an outside chance. It's just a destroyed blacktop, he said. I think the base is still good, and we might have to work on some catch basin tops. But the structures look really good. It's all concrete. In May, Bozak told the board he was planning to request bids for the major rehabilitation of Dairy Lane and Stagecoach Road at an estimated cost of $317,236. There's still some legwork on our end that'll encompass Dairy Lane as well as Stagecoast Road, he said, adding that those were the 2026 projects. Regarding the 2027 projects, Bozak said major rehabilitation of Birchwood, Fernwood, Pineywood, and Thurgood Roads at an estimated cost of $826,552 are still on the agenda. He said work may start on South Loomis Street. I know we have some basin work, so that might change if we don't have to pave it, he said. We might have to just do the basin work, dollar-wise. Other places for spending were Vining Hill Road from College Highway to the Pearl Brook Culvert and Feeding Hills Road from Birchwood Road to College Highway, he said. I look forward to getting some of these bids out, he said. Bozak said he is already considering Rising Corner, South Longyard Road, Foster, and Matthews Roads for 2028. Me and Assistant DPW Director John Gardard will go over those and see which one looks better. More promising, he said, adding that bidding the road projects in blocks can keep the cost down. The State Department of Transportation already has the resurfacing of Granville Road on its list of upcoming projects, but the town had to complete the drainage work along the road. We still want to save funds to do drainage on Granville Road to keep that in the DOT's eyes and before it gets chewed up during the winter, he said. Select Board member Joseph Deedy asked about the trees along the town's streets and roads. Bozak said the department follows its tree program. It's really been hit or miss. Usually it's the bad trees we're told of, he said. For 2026, DPW has $2.3 million dedicated to repair projects. The money needed for the repair project comes from several funding sources. $1 million authorized by the 2025 town meeting, $614,905 in the 2026 Chapter 90 appropriation, $171,836 in the 2026 Chapter 90 supplement, $83,615 from the 2026 Fair Share supplement, $122,255 from Rural Road state funding appropriated in 2025, $167,021 carried over from 2025 Chapter 90 funds, and $76,906 carried over from the 2024 Fair Share state allocation. Continuing on the front page, DEP to fund plan for Congamon pollution mitigation by Cliff Clark from Southwick. It was announced at the most recent Lake Management Committee meeting that the State Department of Environmental Protection will fund the continued development of a plan to improve water quality in the three Great Ponds. We were selected as one of two in the Commonwealth to get funding for the Watershed Management Plan, said Richard Grinnells, the chair of the LMC, during the meeting. Mass DEP is waiting for the funding to be released, and then we'll get CEI, Comprehensive Environmental Inc., started on the work, Grinnell said. In May, the Select Board approved the LMC's request to formally apply for a DEP grant that would fund Comprehensive Environmental Inc. to continue developing a watershed management plan to improve the water quality of the Congamon Lakes. Last November, at the DEP meeting held in town to explain the process for developing a plan to improve the pond's water quality, one of the agency's environmental analysts announced that the ponds had met the state's definition of pollution. However, it's not polluted in the traditional physical sense. No industries or manufacturers are using the ponds to dump waste byproducts. It is the product of 14,000 years of plant and tree matter decaying and settling in the bottom of the ponds, what Grinnells calls muck. That decaying material is loaded with phosphorus, a nutrient that drives the growth of chlorophyll A, which creates conditions for algae to grow. Because of the high levels of phosphorus and chlorophyll in the ponds, the state classifies them as a Category 5 impaired water body and requires a mitigation plan, which the representatives from the Department of Environmental Protection and two engineering firms discussed at that November meeting. Once the funding is released, Grinnell said CEI will conduct an extensive evaluation of four alternatives developed by the Holyoke-based Payer Corporation, which have already been identified as possible solutions to improve water quality. Alternative one aims to limit backflow into the ponds. This would be accomplished by replacing the weir gates on Canal Brook and Great Brook with an automated control structure. It also includes regrading 2,600 linear feet of the rail trail and raising it by 3.5 feet. The estimated cost of Alternative 1 is between $3 million and $6 million. Alternative 2, which includes the alterations proposed in Alternative 1, includes altering Canal Brook, dredging 6,000 linear feet, removing 50,000 cubic yards of earth, lowering the brook's bed by up to 3 feet, and widening it by 10 to 25 feet. It also includes replacing the bridge crossings at Quarry Notch, Brookside, Griffin, and Phelps Road, as well as two access points on the rail trail. The estimated cost of Alternative 2 is between $53 million and $88 million. Alternative 3 would alter Great and Canal Brooks by adopting the alterations proposed in Alternatives 1 and 2. This includes altering 15,000 linear feet of Great Brook, which would involve clearing woody vegetation, lowering the stream bed by 3 feet, and widening it by up to 22 feet. It also means replacing the crossings at Sheep Pasture, South Long Yard, Feeding Hills, Shaker Roads, and Industrial Drive. The estimated cost is between $135 million and $222 million. Alternative 4 would include the alterations in Alternative 1. It would mean a 6-foot outlet on North Pond at an estimated cost of $9 million and a weir gate at the outlet at an estimated cost of $15 million. Grinnell said CEI will conduct an in-depth examination of each alternative and suggest which alternative or combination of alternatives would mitigate the pond's pollution. Once a solution is chosen, the LMC in town will be eligible for S319 and 604-B grants. Those are U.S. Environmental Protection Agency grant programs authorized by the U.S. Clean Water Act, designed to help states and communities reduce water pollution from diffuse, non-point sources. These grants fund projects such as agricultural runoff controls, stream restorations, and green infrastructure to improve overall water quality. This will allow us to access those grant funds, Grinnell said. Grinnell said there is a meeting planned for October where the alternatives will be announced. And last on the front page, Russell Police Association preparing for annual Family Fun Day and Car Show by Amy Porter from Russell. The Russell Police Association will hold its annual Family Fun Day and Car Show on Saturday, August 29, from 9 a.m. to 3 p.m. at Strathmore Park. In its eighth year, the event has grown to have a cultural impact in the Hilltowns, according to Russell Montgomery Police Chief Kevin Hennessy, who added that admission is free. Last year, the attendance was well over 1,000 people with 120 show cars. This year's event, we're looking to make it bigger and better and bring the community and public safety together, Hennessy said, adding that there will be a strong presence of area police departments and fire departments. The Hampden County Sheriff's Office, the Hilltown Community Ambulance, and other emergency service personnel will also be in attendance, and two helicopters are scheduled to land during the day, LifeStar and the Mass State Police. The car show, which takes place in the morning and still has spaces available, will be emceed by DJ Gary and the Cruisers, who will also handle entertainment throughout the day. Cars can register on the day of the show for $10. Hennessy said trophies will be awarded in various categories, including the Halleck Trophy, which honors George Halleck, the founder of Hot Rods for Heroes and a Russell resident. Anyone with questions may contact Officer Cameron Hess at chess@townofrussell.us. There will be free activities for children, including a new bubble play and activity area, a bounce house, a water slide, free face painting, and free popcorn. Per usual, Hennessy said the police chief will go under the water bucket in the reverse dunk tank, which he's calling Chief's Challenge this year. New this year will be a pie-eating contest for adults and children. Free children's bicycle helmets will be given away as part of the department's bicycle safety efforts, and the Scouts and Urban Wildlife Rehabilitation will also be there with interactive booths. A full lunch of hamburgers, hot dogs, potato and macaroni salads, baked beans, and watermelon will be served under the pavilion from 11 a.m. to 2 p.m. Prices, which have risen slightly because of higher food costs, are $10 for adults, $6 for children ages 7 to 13, and free for children 6 and under. There will be many local vendors and some really cool items to raffle off, Hennessy said. There is still space for vendors at $40 per booth. Anyone interested in reserving a booth may contact Officer Cameron Hess at chess@townofrussell.us. Hennessy said the Police Association will sell Back the Blue 2026 Family Fun Day and Car Show t-shirts, which feature a patch that commemorates this year's Family Fun Day on the front and its flag on the back. Proceeds raised at the event help supplement equipment for the police department. This year, they are looking to purchase ballistic shields for police cruisers to enhance officer safety. Proceeds are also reinvested in Haunted Strathmore, which takes place October 23 and 24, and in the department's community outreach, such as holiday meals for families and toys for tots. Hennessy said the Family Fun Day has something for everyone in the family. We're really proud and happy that we can pull off such an event, he said. In other news, Mass appoints Heat Resilience Officer by Katie Castellani from the State House News Service from Boston. As Massachusetts copes with the prolonged impacts of rising temperatures, the Healey administration on Thursday named Katie Schitlick as the state's first heat resilience officer. Shitlick will coordinate state government agencies and work with communities to prepare for rising temperatures, protect public health, and reduce the impacts of extreme heat.

0: This broadcast service is provided by Valley iRadio. The material being read is the copyright property of the publications being read. Access to this program is solely for persons who cannot read the original printed version due to a visual impairment or other disability. By continuing to listen, you confirm that you have such a condition.
1: Healy said in the press release, "We need to be ready for what that means for our families and communities. This new role will lead our work to prepare for extreme heat and make sure we're doing everything we can to keep Massachusetts and our residents safe." Most recently, Schlick was a federal and external affairs associate and resilience policy lead with the U.S. Climate Alliance. Before that, Schlick was a special assistant to the White House National Climate Advisor from January 2023 to January 2025. The salary for the role is $90,000 and is fully funded by the Boston Foundation, according to Healy's office. State agency rebrands in effort to be more inclusive, by Allison Kudznitz from the Statehouse News Service. From Boston, the independent state agency aimed at protecting adults with disabilities from caregiver abuse and neglect has a new name. The Disabled Persons Protection Commission is now the Commission for the Protection of Persons with Disabilities, the agency announced last week. The change stems from a June law removing offensive language concerning individuals with disabilities from state statute and promoting person-first language, which triggered the agency name change. By removing outdated terms and words from our laws, we're taking a transformational step toward a more inclusive Commonwealth, Representative Sean Galbally said in a statement. CPPD is a national leader in adult protection services, and I'm pleased that the organization has a new name that better aligns with its mission and values. The agency investigates allegations of abuse against individuals ages 18 through 59 and maintains a registry of providers found to have harmed clients with intellectual or developmental disabilities. CPPD has a new website, but the URL for the agency's online reporting system is the same. Phone numbers and staff emails are also not affected by the name change, according to a press release shared by Melwood Global. CPPD is working directly with partnering organizations to ensure they are aware of the change, the press release said. Other state agencies have been rebranded to bolster inclusivity in recent years. The Massachusetts Rehabilitation Commission became MassAbility under a 2024 law, and the Executive Office of Elder Affairs was renamed the Executive Office of Aging and Independence last year. I have one obituary. Philip K. O'Donnell of Worthington was 87 when he passed away on August 14, 2026. He was a graduate of St. Mary's High School and Holyoke Community College, served in the Massachusetts Air National Guard and the U.S. Air Force. He had worked at Matthias Paper Corporation and was a member of Post 124 of the American Legion and the Sons of Aaron. He leaves behind his wife, Anne, and his children, Kelly, Carson, and Philip, and four grandchildren. Visiting hours will be Friday, August 21, from 4 to 7 p.m. at the First and Adams Funeral Home in Westfield. Funeral will be on Saturday, August 22 at 10 a.m. at the funeral home, followed by a mass at 11 o'clock at the St. Mary's Parish Church in Westfield. In sports, golf Hall enshrinement tees off September 17 by Chris Miracle, special to the Republican. After careful deliberation by the select committee, the time has come to announce the class of 2026 inductees into the Western Mass Golf Hall of Fame. Leading the way is the Perez family, owners and operators of East Mountain Country Club in Westfield. The club, founded by Ted Perez Sr. in 1963, is in its 63rd year of operation. The class of 2026 also includes Jim Klein from media, Dr. Bill DuPont, amateur, and Allison Lucy, amateur, Dick Strahan, and Milton Reach Jr. are posthumous selections. The Hall of Fame induction

0: Ceremony and tournament takes place Thursday, September 17, at East Mountain Country Club in Westfield. A noon shotgun foursome scramble will be followed by a cocktail hour at 5 p.m. The dinner and program follow at 6 p.m. Golf and dinner tickets sell for $100, and dinner is only $35. Tee times and dinner can be reserved by calling the East Mountain Country Club Pro Shop at 413-568-1539. Upon receiving the news of his family's entry into the Western Mass Golf Hall of Fame, East Mountain head pro Ted Perez Jr. described it as a wow moment. "It all started with my dad," Perez Jr. said. "It was a dream of his. He was a toolmaker at the time. My uncle Paul Perez was killed in a car accident, and my dad thought about it. He kept hearing Paul's voice talk to him, and he said, 'I'm going to build a golf course.' My dad later in life would say, 'I don't know how we did it, but here we are 63 years later. Hard family work. We all work together. The end goal is to keep going.'" The Perez family also includes Perez Sr.'s widow, Maria, and their children, Mark, Brenda, and Jim. All have played integral roles in the public course's success and longevity. "Dear Annie," by Annie Lane. Renaissance man is stuck in small town. An editor's note: Annie Lane is off today, and this column originally ran in 2018. "Dear Annie, I recently turned 27 and feel as if life is just passing me by. I try so many different things to find career opportunities and to meet other people, but nothing leads to anything, and I am always stuck back at square one. It seems like nobody ever gives me a chance, social and economic. Is there a way to move on in life without sacrificing your identity? Right now, I'm terribly alone. Outside of a few family members, I have no social life, no love life, and no career opportunities. It wouldn't be so bad if I could just have one of those pillars. I'm stuck in a small town where I haven't met anyone my age since high school. I've participated in and studied politics, history, theater, film, acting, writing, literature, journalism, economics, music, songwriting, music business, building inspection, psychology, the Bible, athletics, and general business. I'm a better person for being involved with these various subjects, but they haven't led me anywhere. It hasn't gotten me anything or anybody. There's got to be more to life than being the wrong person in the wrong time and place. Signed, Lonely Renaissance Man in Training. Dear Renaissance Man, be kinder to yourself. You are young and have so much life ahead of you. When reading your question, all I could hear was someone who believes that he will always come out the loser, when I see someone who has a great deal to be proud of. Leonardo da Vinci, one of the giants of the Renaissance, was an artist, architect, scientist, philosopher, and many other professions. Knowing a lot about different subjects is a great thing, so long as you know a lot about yourself. I would encourage you to speak with a therapist. One of my absolute favorite quotes came to mind as I was considering your letter. The most interesting people I know didn't know at 22 what they wanted to do with their lives. Some of the most interesting 40-year-olds I know still don't. Get plenty of calcium. Be kind to your knees. You'll miss them when they're gone. Maybe you'll marry. Maybe you won't. Maybe you'll have children. Maybe you won't. Maybe you'll divorce at 40. And maybe you'll dance the funky chicken on your 75th wedding anniversary. Whatever you do, don't congratulate yourself too much or berate yourself either. Your choices are half chance. So are everybody else's. Enjoy your body. Use it every way you can. Don't be afraid of it or what other people think of it. It's the greatest instrument you'll ever own. Dance, even if you have nowhere to do it, but in your own living room. Read the directions, even if you don't follow them. Do not read beauty magazines. They will only make you feel ugly. Get to know your parents. You never know when they'll be gone for good. Be nice to your siblings. They are the best link to your past and the people most likely to stick with you in the future. A quote from Mary Shenick. And our hints from Heloise. Changing head on toothbrush works wonders. Dear Heloise, regarding the person who complained about their toothbrush only vibrating instead of spinning. The fault isn't with the toothbrush. I had the same thing happen to me, and I have a very well-known brand of toothbrush. The problem is with the brush head. I changed mine, and it works fine now. From Jan via email. Resetting a toothbrush. Dear Heloise, your column about fake electric toothbrushes got my attention. My toothbrush stopped spinning months ago, so after reading your column, I thought I must have a fake brush head. I ordered new heads just to be sure that they were genuine, but the brush still didn't spin. I read online that you can do a motor reset. I did this, and the toothbrush started spinning again. To do this, place the brush on the charger while it's turned off and press and hold the on-off button for 13 seconds. Don't check it for at least 30 minutes. At first, I didn't think that it had worked, but later that night, it started spinning again. Hope this helps someone else. Thanks for your helpful column. From Laura via email. And sliders to the rescue. Dear Heloise, I had some baskets that I used for extra storage under a bench at the end of my bed. They were great, but they were heavy and hard to pull out because they were on carpet. I got some of the sliders that you can use to move furniture, which come in several sizes, and placed one under each corner of the baskets. Now, when I need to pull them out, they slide out easily. From Bonnie in Houston. And that is the Westfield News for Wednesday, August 19, 2026. This has been Martha. 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
1: Here is an easy way to stop siditis. Taking a 5-minute walk every hour counters the negative effects of sitting at a desk or on a couch for long periods. Extended sitting is bad for blood pressure and cholesterol and contributes to obesity. Research believes the increase in muscle activity aids blood flow, which improves arterial function and could even prolong your lifespan. Here's a way to stop worrying. Think of worries as trains posted on the departure board at a station. They all are there, but you need not board any of them, and as they depart, you can let them go. Make monotony your friend by slowing repeated worrying notions to yourself. Expressing a negative to yourself over and over should soon make your mind wander to more enjoyable thoughts.
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4: Hello and welcome again to Valley Eye Radio. This is Steve Richards, and this hour we'll be reading from the pages of the Daily Hampshire Gazette for Wednesday, August 19th. First off, a look at the Hampshire County weather forecast. Today, intervals of clouds and sun with a high of 85. Tonight, clouds breaking with a low of 64. Tomorrow, Thursday, partial sun, a high of 82 and a low of 56. And Friday, partly sunny and less humid with a high of 85. And the lead story of today's Gazette across the top of the front page is from Northampton. Don't snitch. Man stabbed stays silent. Victim refused to identify his attacker during Saturday afternoon altercation. By staff writer Anthony Camilleri, Dateline, Northampton. A city man who was stabbed in Pulaski Park on Saturday refused to utter his assailant's name as he bled and nearly lost consciousness, according to court documents. Bradley Davis, 37, was taken into custody shortly after the downtown incident, after he allegedly admitted to stabbing 38-year-old Brandon Williamson, according to a statement of facts written by various Northampton police officers. Davis was held without the right to bail at his arraignment in Northampton District Court on Monday morning and faces a charge of assault and battery with a dangerous weapon. Police responded to the stabbing at approximately 1:20 p.m., finding Williamson wearing a blood-soaked shirt near a fire hydrant at the park's entrance. Officers described Williamson's stab wound as being 1 to 2 inches deep. Officer Geronimo Fernandez wrote in a police report that he supported Williamson's back with his left knee while another officer applied pressure to the wound. Williamson repeatedly told police that he stabbed himself. Quote, "A person next to us began saying that the suspect was wearing a red shirt and had a baby, and Williamson uttered, 'Don't snitch,'" Fernandez wrote in his report, describing his first interaction with Williamson. As Williamson bled, breathing deeply and appearing, quote, "close to losing consciousness," Fernandez wrote that officers continued applying pressure to the wound while they waited for an ambulance from the Northampton Fire Department. Firefighters arrived on the scene and loaded Williamson, who at that point, according to court documents, had gone completely limp, onto a stretcher for transport to Bay State Medical Center in Springfield. Investigating the scene, Fernandez wrote that he could see a trail of blood droplets near the end of the bus stop leading to the steps of the Academy of Music. During the subsequent investigation, Officer Heather Longley attempted to speak with two people who were at Williamson's side when police first approached him. One informed police that he did not see anything, and another told the officer that after serving 15 years in prison, he would not talk to law enforcement and would, quote, "handle it himself," Longley wrote in her report. However, Longley noted that confidential informants identified the suspect as Davis, who goes by the street name Savage. They gave officers a description of Davis, including his clothing, and said he had been spotted running behind the park with a baby. Officer Dawn Rice wrote that she received a similar description from informants. She explained that moments before the incident, an informant riding a bicycle through the park saw Davis wearing clothing matching witnesses' descriptions and carrying his daughter in a blue baby carrier. Police found Davis at the Cahill Apartments on Fruit Street after Officer Thomas Briata spotted him in the area. Davis admitted to stabbing Williamson in self-defense, adding that he threw the knife into a wooded area near a handicap ramp at the back of the park, Davis wrote. Quote, "At that time, Davis still had his daughter secured in the blue carrier on his back. I spoke with Davis, who appeared visibly upset and had tears in his eyes. Davis repeatedly stated that he was going to lose his daughter," Rice wrote. Davis stated that Williamson and two other males had threatened to beat him up. Davis stated that Williamson grabbed him by the shirt and that he was in fear for himself and his daughter. In police custody, Davis told Detective Benjamin Beaver that he was sitting near the Academy of Music with his daughter when Williamson, who was smoking marijuana, approached him. Davis told police that he asked Williamson not to smoke in front of his 7-month-old daughter, prompting threats from Williamson. Quote, "Williamson proceeded to become upset with Davis and began to make threats to knock him out. Davis told Williamson to leave him alone. At some point, Davis stated that Williamson threatened to shoot him with a gun he had nearby," Beaver wrote, describing his interview with Davis. Beaver's report went on to describe Davis's account of the incident, noting that the suspect told police two other men who were friends of Williamson approached him before Williamson grabbed Davis by the front of his shirt and pinned him against the wall near the side door of the Academy of Music. Quote, "Davis believed Williamson was about to strike him. Davis indicated that because it was 3-on-1 and Williamson not only threatened to shoot him but knock him out, he was in fear for his life and for the safety of his 7-month-old baby, who was now just on the steps in front of him," Beaver wrote. Davis stated that he reached into his right pocket, pulled out a knife, and stabbed Williamson. Williamson let go and Davis ran. After closing Pulaski Park for the investigation, police located a black sheath near the handicap ramp, as well as a knife that was located approximately 3 feet away with its blade stuck in the ground. Detective Lieutenant Timothy Salkowski wrote that he met Williamson at Bay State Medical Center at approximately 4:15 p.m. Saturday and was advised that the wound, quote, did not enter Williamson's chest cavity or cause internal damage. When hospital staff finished dressing Williamson's wound, Salkowski attempted to speak with him, but wrote that the victim still refused to name the man who stabbed him. Quote, I attempted to speak with Williamson about what had happened and who had stabbed him, Salkowski wrote. Williamson stated, I don't know who did it. I don't know nothing. Williamson then rolled over and would not talk to me. Davis is expected to appear back in Northampton District Court on Wednesday morning for a pretrial conference. Also on the front page today from Amherst, Arts Group's I Shared Home. Cooperative wants to replace scattered rented spaces, community survey underway, by staff writer Carolyn Brown. Dateline Amherst. Four Amherst area performing arts companies that put together present 45 productions a year and put more than 800 community members in the spotlight and behind the scenes each season are joining forces to search for a single permanent home. Amherst Community Theater, Valley Light Opera, Starlight's Youth Theater, and the Rainbow Players Empowerment Through the Arts make up the Performing Arts and Education Cooperative, which was formed as a nonprofit in 2022 to begin the hunt for a new space. Currently, each company operates out of separate spaces scattered throughout the region. Quote, we rely on rented spaces that come and go, and it's just not ideal, said David Mullins, president of PAEC and chair of the board at Amherst Community Theater. It would be really nice to be able to have one place where we can have rehearsals, costumes, and set building so that it creates a stronger community when it's all happening in the same place. Since forming 4 years ago, PAEC has completed a feasibility study using an $18,500 grant from the Massachusetts Cultural Council's Cultural Facilities Fund. Now its leaders are asking the public to complete a survey about their possible support for a new shared facility. The facility would need to be large enough to include a black box theater, classroom, and workshop spaces, rehearsal spaces, storage rooms for costumes, props, and paints, as well as separate spaces for set building and costume making. Community groups would also be able to reserve the space when it wasn't otherwise in use. The member companies would be able to borrow costumes from each other and use a shared set of shop tools. Currently, quote, to begin building a set, we have to move all the tools, all the lumber, all the materials into a place where we're building before we can start building a thing, Mullins said. At the proposed new venue, though, quote, it's going to already be set up, he said. It will make such a world of difference. As it is now, PAEC's member organizations use a number of venues. Amherst Community Theater holds its big annual production at the UMass Bowker Auditorium. Valley Light Opera holds rehearsals at Wesley United Methodist Church and performs at the Academy of Music. The Rainbow Players rehearse at the Bangs Community Center, and Starlight's Youth Theater rehearses at Maple Ridge Church and Community Center. The latter two perform at various venues in the region, while the Rainbow Players have also performed out of state and internationally. But even the group's existing venues don't always fully meet their needs. Quote, Valley Light Opera has a huge costume collection, and they're in a barn, an unheated barn with leaky walls. I was there last year, and there was a bird's nest and a costume hanging on a rack, Mullins said. They're also on the second floor, which is, quote, not easy to access and get them in and out of there. It takes so much more time to get anything accomplished because of what we're dealing with, he said. A PAEC is exploring construction of a new facility at a cost of about $6 million, excluding the cost of land, or renovating an existing building. If they choose to renovate an existing space, for instance, Emily Dickinson Hall at Hampshire College, which PAEC has its eye on as a possible option, the cost would be lower, Mullins said. The purpose of the survey is to gauge the community's interest level and the likelihood of support before a PAEC starts trying to raise money. Quote, "So far, the initial feedback has been very strong and supportive. Some people say, oh, you're never going to be able to raise that kind of money you need. And other people say, yeah, the money is there, you just have to go out and get it," Mullins said. The survey inquires about how often and where people have attended shows at local venues in the past 12 months, how often and in what capacity they or their family have been part of any productions by PAEC groups in that time, how much impact a new facility would have on Amherst's art scene, and how much they've donated to PAEC or any of its member organizations. The survey also asks respondents whether they would support a new performing arts facility and how much they'd be willing to donate to a capital campaign to raise money for it. The survey is anonymous, but readers can enter their name to win one of three ticket packages for an upcoming local production. Even if PAEC does get its new facility, that doesn't mean that each of its member groups will move all of its productions there, Mullins said. Amherst Community Theater would continue to hold its big annual show at Bowker Auditorium, and Valley Light Opera would continue to perform at the Academy of Music. Those are both traditional theaters suited for large productions, whereas a black box theater is flexible and often suited for smaller shows. Quote, "We're not going to replicate Bowker," Mullins said. "We don't need to." For more information about PAEC or to take the survey, visit paecarts.org. Now, regional news on the front page. Coverage stays amid insurer split, by staff writer Scott Merzbach, Dateline Northampton. Blue Cross Blue Shield of Massachusetts and Cooley Dickinson Hospital are notifying patients that insurance coverage will continue, even as some 2,500 Medicare Advantage subscribers in the region learn that their primary care providers will soon no longer be in network. A joint statement issued Friday by the insurance company and hospital is designed to allay fears about Cooley Dickinson primary care providers leaving Blue Cross's Medicare Advantage PMO or PPO and HMO networks as of October 1st. Quote, "Cooley Dickinson primary care providers remain in Blue Cross's commercial networks. Mass General Brigham Specialty and Hospital Care will remain in network for Blue Cross Medicare Advantage and commercial plans, including at Cooley Dickinson Hospital," the statement reads. With a number of patients getting letters from Blue Cross about the changes coming this fall, the insurance company and hospital are providing information about the process to keep insurance up to date, even during the open enrollment period that starts October 15th. Quote, "If a Blue Cross Medicare Advantage member needs to continue seeing their current primary care provider after October 1st, we have established a coordinated 90-day transition period through December 31st to support them," according to the statement. The transition allows all Blue Cross Medicare Advantage, PPO, and HMO members to request continued access to their primary care providers by submitting a continuity of care form directly or by calling the phone number on the back of their member ID cards to have Blue Cross initiate the process. There will be no change in cost during this 90-day window. With approved continuity of care, members will continue to see their provider at the in-network cost-sharing rate. Blue Cross members affected by this change are currently being notified. Mass General Brigham is informing its providers of this change as well and will also notify affected patients. Quote, "We are committed to ensuring members and patients have the resources they need to navigate this change smoothly," the statement reads. "We encourage patients to explore options that best meet their health care needs during the upcoming Medicare Advantage open enrollment period. Patients who want to keep their primary care doctor will need to select a new plan with another company to take effect January 1st. Those that want to stay on Medicare Advantage would need to find a primary care doctor who accepts the insurance. State Senator Joe Comerford, Democrat from Northampton, spoke to hospital leaders about the situation. She said the guarantee of continuity of care with no additional costs, maintaining regular copays and cost sharing as if there had been no change, is good news. Quote, "I don't think the intention was to not cover people," Comerford said. However, she noted that the correspondence could have been improved. Quote, "We hope to see more communication that is more clear and understandable," Comerford said. The official notification that Mass General Brigham would be terminating its contract with Blue Cross was made to the insurance company on January 20th. And finally on the front page today, state news, cannabis regulators hope for funding infusion. Social consumption applications to open in December. By the State House News Service, Dateline Boston. Cannabis regulators are seeking millions of dollars more from Beacon Hill, money they say is necessary to implement this spring's sweeping overhaul of the state's marijuana industry and simultaneously advance long-discussed plans to let adults buy and use marijuana at the same establishment. The ask is split between two buckets: to take on the additional responsibilities this year's law places on the Cannabis Control Commission, including making both consumer and business-facing changes. The agency needs more than $7.9 million in additional fiscal year 2027 funding, Executive Director Travis Ahern said in an April letter to state budget writers. And the CCC is also seeking IT funds from the Executive Office of Technology Services and Security to help replace the antiquated licensing and registration platform known as MassCIP, according to an agency spokesperson. During a meeting last week, Ahern said the CCC is seeking funds to upgrade MassCIP as part of rolling out regulations governing sites where people could consume marijuana in social settings. Those regulations include creating three new license types, one of which, Ahern said, is expected to be open for applications in December. That's the supplemental license available for existing marijuana businesses to allow customers to consume products they've purchased on site. Commissioners said during the meeting that they are still determining when applications for the other two social consumption license types, hospitality and event organizer, are expected to open. That timing aligns with CCC's projections of rolling out the new licensing when the body approved social consumption regulations in December 2025, Ahern said. The agency has also assigned, quote, "a significant amount of personnel assigned to this implementation to move it as quickly as we have been," Ahern said. "And so in this regard, what I'd highlight again is to maintain the speed and the emphasis we have on the implementation of social consumption, while also getting into the very robust conversation we'll have later on implementation of Chapter 65 in the regulatory process. We are going to need additional resources to maintain the pace that we're on. And we'll hopefully have updates for that as we get into our September meeting," Ahern said August 13th, referring to the sweeping cannabis reform legislation signed in April. Most of the approximately additional $7.9 million the CCC has requested would go to, quote, "information technology development, consultant support, and the establishment of new regulatory infrastructure, including public-facing portals and data systems, along with new staff to implement the law," Ahern wrote in the April letter, which was sent the same day lawmakers shipped the industry overhaul legislation to Governor Maura Healey's desk. Quote, "Absent this funding, the commission will be required to implement sweeping statutory changes without the staffing, systems, or resources necessary to do so," Ahern wrote. "This would create immediate operational risks including delays in implementation, an ability to meet statutory deadlines, reduced oversight capacity, and increased strain on an already constrained workforce. In June, the CCC adopted a set of emergency regulations in order to meet a deadline embedded within the cannabis law. Those regulations were, quote, just the beginning of a comprehensive policymaking process that will unfold over the next year, CCC Chair Chris Harding said at the time. A CCC spokesperson told the news service the agency, quote, followed the standard process of requesting a supplemental budget from the Executive Office of Administration and Finance. Each fall, the governor files a supplemental budget closing the books on the prior fiscal year. Last month, Healy filed a $100 million fiscal year 2027 supplemental budget that is pending in the House Committee on Ways and Means. And several supplemental spending budgets typically arise throughout the fiscal year. Earlier this year, commissioners asked lawmakers for $32.9 million in funding for fiscal year 2027. That would have been a roughly $13 million increase over the CCC's fiscal 2026 operating budget of $19.7 million. The agency's request included an additional $3.88 million for the rollout of the social consumption regulations, along with $2.8 million for IT costs to support licensing upgrades and replacements. The fiscal year 2027 budget allocated approximately $20.9 million for the agency. Now to cities and towns. From Deerfield, celebrating Barbie in style, USPS marks release of new stamp collection. By staff writer Aliana Marietta. Dateline Deerfield. The Memorial Hall Museum lawn looked pretty in pink on Friday afternoon as the Deerfield Post Office and Pocumtuck Valley Memorial Association joined forces to celebrate the new Barbie stamps on sale. Attendees sat at tables with pink tablecloths, snacked on cupcakes with pink frosting, sipped pink lemonade, and learned about the new stamp and the Barbie exhibit upstairs at the Memorial Hall Museum. Quote, stamps are a dying art, said Robin Driscoll, postmaster of the United States Postal Service branch in Old Deerfield. Obviously, the Postal Service is in financial trouble, and most people are not buying stamps to send letters or cards because everything's online. It's a good way to publicize the post office, what we have to offer, and the art. Plus, she added, quote, it's another chance to get dressed up. With only one piece of pink clothing in her closet, Driscoll ordered a hot pink dress to celebrate the stamps that first filled the post office's shelves on July 11th. Helena Alves, a museum educator at the Memorial Hall Museum, embodied Barbie with an all-pink outfit and a bright blonde wig. While Alves' outfit resembled the casual clothes in Barbie's wardrobe, the new set of 10 stamps shows Barbie on the clock. According to Driscoll, the stamps serve as a timeline featuring the dolls in era-appropriate professions, as the USPS describes it, including a registered nurse for 1961, a surgeon for 1973, an astronaut for 1986, a firefighter for 1995, a paleontologist who studies fossils in 1996, a sign language teacher for 2000, a robotics engineer for 2018, a judge for 2019, and a soccer player for 2022, which is Driscoll's favorite, and a music star for 2025. Quote, Barbie's a little bit of everything. That's what I love about her, Alves said, after describing her own Susan B. Anthony Barbie. PVMA Executive Director Tim Newman told attendees that Barbie started in 1959 as a miniature fashion model for dressmakers to showcase their designs to noble young women who stayed in the home and could not easily stop by the shops. Now, nearly seven decades later, Newman said he often sees a daughter, mother, and grandmother walk through the exhibit together to see a fixture of their childhood memories on display. Quote, They all have a story, Newman said of the exhibit's visitors with a smile. Alvey's shared a story of her and her neighbor coupling Barbie up with Ken and stuffing their Barbie's dresses to show the dolls were pregnant. Chuckling, she recalled her neighbor's mother witnessing their play and puffing, quote, girls, that's so vulgar. Quote, it makes everyone nostalgic for their childhood, Alvey's said of the exhibit. Museum manager Tom Mershon's Barbie story involved a hot air balloon ride. While babysitting his cousins in high school, Mershon came up with the idea of tying his cousin's Barbie to a balloon. While designing the exhibit decades after he and his cousins watched the Barbie fly away, he wrote his cousin a letter from Barbie describing her countless careers, Hollywood fame, dream car, and penthouse. To finish it off, he wrote, quote, none of that would have been possible if you hadn't set the bird free, Mershon recalled. The exhibit, quote, the exhibit speaks to everyone, every strata of society, Alvey said. There's the people who played with hand-me-down Barbies like I did, and the people who collected them like this exhibit. The exhibit features a collection from Gardner resident Nancy DeMore, who brought the dolls to Nancy Sadowski, who serves on the museum's board of directors after downsizing her home. Sadowski thought of PVMA, and the 58 dolls are now on display in the exhibit's glass shelves, wearing detailed dresses from designers including Bob Mackie, Giorgio Armani, Oscar de la Renta, and brands like the classic Dior, as Mershon described, his favorite Barbie, wearing the signature Dior silhouette, complete with a tilted wide-brim hat. Visitors can spot familiar outfits like Audrey Hepburn's Breakfast at Tiffany's black ensemble, and Cher's colorful costumes. To create the backdrop for the exhibit cases, Mershon used at least 72 yards of pink silk. Quote, people ask, what is a Barbie doing in a history museum? A doll, like any other thing that humans own, is an artifact of their culture, Newman said. If you look at what people provide their children for entertainment or education, you can follow different trends in history. When asked why Barbie deserved an exhibit of its own, Mershon's answer was simple. Why not Barbie? From South Hadley, company fined $22,000 for violations. Quality Fleet Service says it is taking corrective action to fix errors identified by state. By staff writer Emily Klein, Dateline South Hadley. A company that sells and repairs heavy construction equipment in South Hadley has been fined $22,000 by the State Department of Environmental Protection for violating hazardous waste procedures, air pollution control, and wetland protection. During an inspection at Quality Fleet Service Inc.'s location at 548 New Ludlow Road, the State Environmental Agency found the company had not followed proper storage and management of hazardous waste. The company also burned waste oil in a boiler without proper approval and worked on protected bordering vegetated wetland, according to a statement from MassDEP. Quote, environmental regulations are in place to protect communities, neighborhoods, public health, and the environment, Michael Gorski, director of MassDEP's Western Regional Office, said in a statement. MassDEP expects full compliance with these important requirements and will take enforcement action when they are not met. Quality Fleet Service agreed to pay $13,000 of the fine, and the state will waive the remaining $9,000 if the company corrects the violations, restores the wetland, and updates procedures to prevent future infractions. Quality Fleet Service owner Nicholas Moynihan said Monday that the company began to correct the violations before MassDEP released the news. In a statement, Moynihan said the employee responsible for improper oil burning has been fired, and the company has, quote, strengthened its internal controls and processes to provide greater oversight moving forward. Quality Fleet Service is committed to operating responsibly meeting our environmental obligations and continuing to be a good neighbor in the South Hadley community, Moynihan said. The company will continue to work with the town of South Hadley and MassDEP to meet the remaining requirements of the consent order. And moving now to Amherst, Senior Center to get exercise room. Changes are part of larger renovation at Bangs Community Center. By staff writer Scott Mersbach. Dateline Amherst. An exercise room featuring treadmills, recumbent bikes, and other fitness equipment will be coming this fall to the Amherst Senior Center, part of an expansion of space for town elders within the Bangs Community Center. With no building on the horizon for Amherst seniors, the town will soon be making changes to the 70 Boltwood Walk site, which originally opened as a school and has served as the senior center since 1978, alongside offices for several other municipal departments and nonprofits. The new exercise area, which has been envisioned for more than 15 years after Cooley Dickinson Hospital pledged to donate the equipment, will be in a space where the health department offices are currently located on the main level next to the rest of the senior center. In turn, the health department will be moving to the upper level where the diversity, equity, and inclusion department is located. The Amherst Recreation Department also will be moving into the upper level, relocating from its space at Wildwood School this summer. After a decade, Amherst Recreation was at the Amherst Regional Middle School after leaving the lower level of the Bangs once before, when it was known as Leisure Services and Supplemental Education, to make way for the John P. Musanti Health Center. Town Manager Paul Bockelman said the changes should bring synergies to the departments while enhancing the experience for senior citizens. Community Responders for Equity, Safety, and Service has been on the upper level as well, but as part of the ongoing $2.8 million renovation of the department, or of the building, the department has moved to the lower level's poll room near the health center. The poll room in recent years housed the town's famed Civil War plaques. That exhibit will reopen when the expanded and renovated Jones Library is complete this spring, or next spring. The work on the Bangs includes installing a sprinkler system, replacing an antiquated fire alarm system, and upgrading deficiencies in accessibility. This has caused some disruptions, leaving most of the Senior Center lounge and puzzle and game room off limits, with those activities being relocated to the glass room on the lower level. The Senior Center also continues to use the large activity room on the main level and room 101, though both are considered shared spaces. Daniel Garcia, the town's new Senior Center director, told people gathered for a recent Cup of Joe event with Bockelman that he would like to see more intergenerational programming, with the possibility of having kinesiology and sociology interns from the University of Massachusetts and Amherst College helping out with the exercise initiative. Garcia said he will be visiting other senior centers to see how Amherst can emulate them. He noted that he would also like to gather once or twice a year with area senior citizen directors for discussions on how best to meet senior needs. Having started in July, he is also plotting a grand reopening of the senior center when renovations are complete early in 2027, suggesting that this could coincide with having a new main entrance for the building from the parking area near Johnny's Tavern. A recent survey showed 70% of town seniors are not using the site, though it's uncertain if parking is a deterrent. The center will also be sending 4,000 copies of its printed newsletter out through a new partnership with UMass. Council on Aging Chairwoman Jean Horrigan said the panel still wants to get on the capital list for a new building, which has been discussed by seniors since the first decade of the 21st century. And now some area briefs. From Northampton, a Plainfield man arraigned on child sexual abuse charges. A Plainfield man was ordered held on $100,000 bail Friday by Judge Shelley Ann Sankar after being arraigned on more than a dozen child sex crime charges in Northampton District Court. Sean Stebbins, 41, was charged with 6 counts of aggravated rape and abuse of a child, 4 counts of indecent assault and battery on a child under 14, posing or exhibiting a child in a state of nudity, and dissemination of obscene matter to a child. The charges relate to alleged offenses committed between 2022 and 2026. Assistant District Attorney Jillian Parent is prosecuting this case on behalf of the Commonwealth, and Northampton attorney Zoe Zeichner was appointed to represent Stebbins, who is expected to return to Northampton District Court next on September 11th. From East Hampton, Chesterton Academy of the Divine Mercy has named Luke Hallweddle as its founding headmaster, ahead of the new Catholic Classical High School's planned opening in fall 2027. The school is looking for a site in Hampshire County. Hallweddle brings more than a decade of experience in Catholic education and school leadership, having held positions at St. Michael School in Brattleboro, Vermont, St. Mary's High School in Westfield, and Pope Francis Preparatory School in Springfield. He also serves as a formator with the Institute of Catholic Liberal Education. Quote, Luke is exactly the leader we need, said Jesse Mayhew, chair of the Academy's board of directors. He possesses a combination of deep Catholic faith, intellectual excellence, proven administrative leadership, and genuine love for students. Over the coming year, Hallweddle will work with the board to establish the school's academic culture, recruit faculty, meet with prospective families, and build relationships with parishes and community partners ahead of the school's launch. Quote, Western Massachusetts has long needed a classical academy for families interested in this educational model, Hallweddle said. I look forward to serving our students and families and helping build a school that will strengthen the church in Western Massachusetts for generations to come. The Academy, a member of the Chesterton Schools Network, is accepting enrollment inquiries for its inaugural class. And from Northampton, the city's Parks and Recreation Department is accepting registrations for a fall Observing the Night Sky class beginning the week of September 21st. The 4-week class meets Monday evenings after dark, using a large telescope to view Saturn, the Moon, the Andromeda Galaxy, and other sights, while participants learn to identify major constellations. Because clear skies are required, sessions will shift to the next available clear weekday evening if needed. The program is open to adults, and children 6 and older may register and participate with an adult. To register or learn more, visit the Park and Recreation site and the town's website. Now the obituaries in the Daily Hampshire Gazette for Wednesday, August 19th. 3 obituaries today. Gerald Jerry Weinstein of Amherst passed away on August 9th at age 96 after a long and fulfilling life. He was born on March 14th, 1930 in Philadelphia. After attending Temple University and working with the Ford Foundation, he was called to UMass in 1968 to help redesign the School of Education. There he achieved national prominence for his work developing a humanistic, identity-based curricula and promoting emotional awareness in schools. In addition to his passion for education, he was a master jazz pianist and frequently performed at Applewood, where he lived for the last 8 years. He survived by his partner of 30 years, Ann Kahn, his daughters Jill, Davina, and Natalia, and his granddaughter, Cadence. Memorial details are forthcoming. From East Hampton, Julio Mojica Sr. passed away on July 17th at the VA hospital in San Juan, Puerto Rico, at the age of 79. Born on January 11th, 1947, Julio was drafted into the U.S. military and served with courage and honor during the Vietnam War. He spent his career at Bristol-Myers, but his true passions were music and family. He loved playing the guitar and filling his home with song. He survived by his wife, Ruth Garcia, His children, Cindy R. Mojica and Julio A. Mojica. His son-in-law, Omar Gomez. Daughter-in-law, Ana Maris Vasquez. 4 grandchildren and 3 great-grandchildren. And from Hadley and East Hampton, Curtis Leo Swainor Jr., age 72, passed Monday, August 17th. A full obituary will be published in an upcoming edition of the Gazette. And now a look back by Jim Bridgman. 50 years ago, the Northampton Housing Authority last night hired Richard Powell as a bilingual social worker to help families who live at the Hampshire Heights and Florence Heights projects. Powell, who will be paid $8,500 a year, recently returned from Brazil, where he spent 4 years teaching and doing social work. Also, 50 years ago, 150 East Hampton residents agreed last night to withhold their property taxes until the odor problem at the Ferry Street sewage treatment plant is solved. The crowd appeared dissatisfied with explanations from Ty and Bond's chief engineer that his company is doing all it can to find the source of the odor. That was 50 years ago, 25 years ago. As the three-county fair enters its 184th year, officials hope to boost attendance with new amusement rides and food vendors in the midway, the addition of simulcast betting at the racetrack, and fireworks on Labor Day. Fair organizers decided to add simulcasting as part of an ongoing effort to reverse a steady decline in attendance and betting handles. Also 25 years ago, students from Cape Town, South Africa, will visit Amherst in January on an exchange program with Amherst Regional High School. Stephen Myers, the new principal at Amherst Regional, is bringing from Colorado his long-standing exchange with 2 schools in Cape Town. That was 25 years ago, 10 years ago. In an ongoing effort to curb tobacco use by youth, Northampton is mulling the idea of joining more than 130 Massachusetts towns and cities in raising the age to purchase tobacco products to 21. The current age limit is 18. The move would be similar to one approved by the state Senate earlier this spring, though that bill has yet to pass the House. And also 10 years ago, the Northampton Police Department is asking drivers to stay away from a traffic-heavy construction site where a roundabout is being built at Pleasant and Conn Streets, not far from Exit 18 on Interstate 91. Construction on the new roundabout has resulted in lengthy traffic backups this week. That was 10 years ago, and that's today's look back. And a quick bit of state news here. Poll: Markey lead is increasing. Democrats stretching distance on foe ahead of mass U.S. Senate primary. From the Boston Herald, Dateline Boston. A new poll on the Massachusetts U.S. Senate race finds incumbent Senator Ed Markey leading U.S. Representative Seth Moulton by nearly 30 points in the weeks ahead of the September 1st primary. The poll, conducted by UMass Amherst WCVB, using 445 self-identified Democratic primary voters between August 5th and 12th, found 60% of Democrats and independents polled reported they would vote for Markey at the time. Of those polled, 32% reported they would select Moulton. The results represent an uptick in Markey's lead from previous UMass polling, when 51% chose Markey and 28% chose Moulton. Similarly, 66% of Democrat and independent respondents indicated they trusted Markey, quote, more to represent you in the issues you care about, compared to Moulton's 34%. Quote, the largest theme among Markey's supporters is Markey's progressivism, which supporters prefer to Moulton's perceived moderation, the poll states. The poll notes Markey's supporters' praise of his standing for, quote, ordinary people over special interests, long tenure as an asset, and strong support for transgender people. The top theme among Moulton's supporters, the poll found, was his status as a younger candidate. Quote, Respondents in this theme argue that because Moulton is younger, he has a better grasp of contemporary problems and a more current view of society, UMass stated. Noting, responses also characterized Markey's long tenure as a negative, Moulton as a more moderate choice, the candidate's willingness to depart from the party on trans athletes, and his military service. And we'll turn out of the sports page. Minutemen ramp up. Football team reaches dog days of camp as season opener at Rutgers draws closer. By staff writer Adam Hargraves, Dateline Amherst. The UMass football team moved into the more contact-oriented part of the preseason in the last week, with the road opener against

0: 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The material being read is the copyright property of the publications being read. Access to this program is solely for persons who cannot read the original printed version due to a visual impairment or other disability. By continuing to listen, you confirm that you have such a condition.
1: Quote, "I think they are doing a great job," Harizmiak said. "They are really coming together. I think the second year in any system, you kind of pick up your feet a little bit and go. But I think the connection is better." Harizmiak noted the improvement of the defensive line. Quote, "We have the ability to get at the passer," Harizmiak said. "You saw today some tipped throws, some contested throws." Cornerback T.J. Magee had two interceptions and two-minute work on Monday. Quote, "That's a great day right there," Magee said. "It definitely helps me a lot, but I wouldn't be able to do it without my teammates. The D-line and the secondary, we all work together. If everybody does their job, then everybody will be in position to make plays. You've got to make the play any time it comes to you." Magee is a 5'10" cornerback entering his senior season. He played in 3 games before an injury ended his campaign last year. Magee, who had a 57-yard kickoff return last year, mixes athleticism and football intelligence. Quote, "I think one of my greatest traits is how intelligent I am and my athleticism," Magee said. "I just try to use that in any way that I can. I can see a lot of things happen before they happen. I just try to communicate that to my teammates and just lead in the best way that I can whenever I am out on the field." Magee had to watch most of last season, but watching had its benefits. Quote, "While I was injured, I spent a lot of time looking into the scheme and into the defense," he said. "Not only just understanding my position, but also others' positions to see how I can be more useful. I understand what everyone is doing, including myself." Coming off a winless season, Magee is not interested in prognostications and outside noise. Quote, "We just focus on what's between these four walls," he said. "We control what we can control. I can't control what everyone is saying on the outside. I really don't know what they are saying. I don't pay attention. I'm just focused on this team and taking it day by day and having the best season we can." Quarterback Pop Watson took a brief rest during Monday's practice, allowing the backups to get some repetitions. Ty McCutcheon, Jr., Logan Inagawa, sophomore, Aiden McCarthy, a freshman, and Will Perry, a junior, are the other quarterbacks on the roster. Quote, "We called it a bullpen day today," Harizmiak said. "You know, if the starter goes down, who is going to step up and be the guy? More than likely, at some point, it's going to happen." UMass has another scrimmage scheduled for Thursday, designed for some of the reserves to show what they can do in a game situation. Quote, "That's the favorite scrimmage for me," Harizmiak said. "I get to watch the twos and the threes go live and play. Those are the depth chart conversations you've got to figure out, and you've got to go do it." And finally, we turn to the Outdoors page and the weekly Speaking of Nature column by Bill Danielson. Catching a Flycatcher: How a Pish Solved a Silent Mystery. Mornings in the thinking chair are definitely starting to change. With the arrival of August, there has been a significant changing of the guard. The birds, who during their breeding season made so much noise, are now starting to clam up. The only bird still singing is an adult male eastern towhee, who, for some reason, is still singing his brains out every morning. The rest of the birds have shifted gears and gone into skulking mode. They are present, but very quiet. As a result of this change in behavior, I also must shift gears. If the birds are singing, then they easily give themselves away to anyone who can identify their songs. If, however, the birds stop singing, then things get significantly more difficult. I can no longer sit still with my eyes closed and form a 3D map of the singing males in my head. Now I must continue to listen, but I must also keep a sharp lookout for any movements within my field of vision. These movements must be scrutinized very carefully, lest something slip by. Such was the case last week, when a slight movement out in the meadow turned out to be a male indigo bunting, still the only one that I have seen this year.

0: same thing happened this week. Only because my head was up and I was actively searching for activity, did I notice yet another bird that might easily have come and gone without notice. The little friends that I have made, the young jays, chickadees, and titmice that visit me every morning, can complicate things by clogging up my radar. Only the sight of a patch of yellow feathers alerted me to the fact that something interesting was happening. So, with my attention riveted on this not-quite-jay, I decided to try an old birder's trick. Known as pishing, you simply make a sh sound and then introduce the letter P, the sound of the letter P, into the performance. The repeated pish, pish, pish is a noise that sounds a little like a chickadee's scolding note, and it can be intriguing to the point of irresistible for young, inexperienced birds. I saw a strange bird that I needed to investigate, and the bird heard a strange noise that it needed to investigate. All of a sudden, out of the shadows came the mystery bird. It then took about 1 second for me to solve the mystery. It took another 3 seconds to start taking photos, which generated additional interesting noises that the bird seemed curious about. There, perched in the branches of a young tree whose leaves were already starting to show some color, sat a juvenile great crested flycatcher. I heard this species early in the season, but then it seemed to go quiet prematurely. Normally a regular voice in my particular area, the bird was becoming conspicuous in its silence. I wasn't really sure what was going on, but the appearance of a juvenile made me feel a little better about things. Every summer is a little different, so you can't start to panic right away. Even if this young bird hadn't been born and raised in my yard, at least the species was still present. The great crested flycatcher is one of those birds with a name that doesn't immediately make a lot of sense. The word great is a reference to its fairly large size. Roughly the same basic size as a blue jay, this is indeed fairly large for a flycatcher. The word flycatcher really needs no translation. The word crested, on the other hand, is somewhat problematic. Birds like blue jays, northern cardinals, and tufted titmice have obvious crests, but the flycatcher certainly does not. It can raise the feathers on its head when it is excited, but so can almost every other bird. The yellow belly feathers might have offered an alternate name, but that had already been used for a smaller species. Posing for me in perfect light, this young bird was delightful to look at. It had hatched out of a gorgeous cream-colored egg that had been decorated with long dark lines that looked like a piece of pen and ink artwork. Initially blind and deaf, the young chick would respond to the seismic bump of a parent returning to the nest, which was located in a hollow tree somewhere in the forest. The chick would be fed all sorts of different insect prey, most of which were caught in the air by one of its parents. After a week or so, the chick's eyes would finally open, and the youngster could get its first view of the world in the gloomy interior of the nest cavity. Soft plant fibers, soft animal hair, and even the shed skin of a snake were incorporated into the nest. Adults would come and go regularly to keep the brood of 4 to 8 chicks fed. The chick would be ready to leave the nest in just 2 weeks, and then it was out into the greater world. Learning to fly required a little patience. Learning to catch food took a little more, but eventually the baby bird managed to grow up and move on. In just a few weeks, the entire species will start migrating south, headed for the Caribbean and Central America. Some of you may be familiar with great crested flycatchers, while others may have only just learned of their existence today. It all depends on where you live and what habitat that environment provides for the birds in your neighborhood. Once migration starts, however, the birds can start to be seen in all sorts of different places, so keep your eyes open whenever you are outside. Something interesting may pop up at any moment. And that is all we have for you today from the Daily Hampshire Gazette. Thanks as always for listening to Valley Eye Radio. Take care and enjoy the day.
1: Hello, this is Perry Pappalardo, and I have a Reader's Digest article from the section of World of Good and the title is Glad to Hear It, Three Stories to Make Your Day. Beyond the call of duty, in the military, service members pair up as battle buddies, meaning the two are always looking out for each other on the battlefield. A veterans organization in Northern Virginia called Heroes Bridge, and that's at heroesbridge.org, started by the daughter of a career Marine, carries this concept into civilian life by pairing younger veterans with older ones facing physical or mental challenges. Younger vets might drive their buddies to doctor's appointments, help them around the house, or simply keep them company. John Essie is one of the organization's 300-plus volunteers, and he says his participation in the Battle Buddy program as a natural continuation of his military service. You're going into battle with them, he told the Washington Post, and the battle is them living out their life. Good Samaritans saved the day. While driving Interstate 94 through St. Paul, Minnesota in April of last year, 71-year-old Samuel Orbovich drifted to the right and struck a light pole. Then he crashed into the guardrail and his car burst into flames. Seeing this and realizing the driver was trapped inside, about a dozen fellow motorists pulled over to help pull him out of his burning vehicle. For a terrifying minute, people yanked the driver's side doors, but the guardrail prevented the doors from opening. Between periodically running from the growing flames, one man sprayed a fire extinguisher while another smashed open Orbovich's window. Once the glass broke, the group reached in and pulled Orbovich out and carried him to safety, and he was unharmed, and so were all his rescuers. Sharing is caring. Trick-or-treaters in Woodhaven, Michigan, found a simple sign outside Amy Schmidt's house last Halloween. "My son is in the hospital," it read. "Sorry, no candy." Meanwhile, as Schmidt sat beside her son, Jacob was in the hospital that night. Her phone kept buzzing with notifications from her doorbell camera. Schmidt looked at the footage and saw kids coming in droves to drop off candy for Jacob, who was missing out on all the fun. "I don't even know half of these people," the grateful mom told Channel 7 Detroit. "It's just amazing what the parents have raised these kids to be."
2: This is Terry Wilson. I want to wish everyone a very, very lovely Thanksgiving. I will be celebrating, as I hope you will, with your loved ones and friends. Happy Thanksgiving.
3: Hello, this is Janet Echeverria. Today is Wednesday, August 19th, 2026. And before we move on to the Greenfield Recorder, let's look at the regional six-day weather forecast. Today, we have a high of 85, sunshine mixing with clouds. Tonight, a low of 63, mostly cloudy. Thursday, clouds breaking for some sun with a high of 82 and a low of 55. Partly sunny and less humid on Friday with a high of 82 and a low of 54. Saturday, high of 76, low of 64, pleasant with a sun and cloud mix. Sunday, mostly cloudy with a few showers, a high of 78, a low of 58. Same on Monday with a high of 77, a low of 54, some rain and a thunderstorm in the afternoon. And now let's move on to the Greenfield Recorder. First up, Select Board chooses first town manager. New hire, a former Eau Claire, Wisconsin city manager, comes after adoption of charter. And this article is by Dominic Poli in Orange. The Select Board has offered the municipality's first town manager job to a former Eau Claire, Wisconsin city manager who is relocating her family to Massachusetts. Stephanie Hirsch said in a phone interview on Monday that she intends to accept the new position pending successful contract negotiations. "I'm excited," she said. "Orange is just a wonderful, beautiful place, and the people there are just so engaged." Residents voted 155-12 at a January 12th special town meeting in favor of an article pertaining to the adoption of a town charter to change and modernize the local government's organizational structure and operation. 6.5 months later, Governor Maura Healey signed into law a bill formally establishing the new form of government, and Orange's charter went into effect on July 1st. The charter's adoption creates a strong town manager role to serve as chief administrative officer and direct day-to-day operations across most of the municipal government structure. A 10-member town manager screening committee was tasked in May with accepting applications and whittling down the candidate pool to recommend finalists to the select board, which interviewed 4 candidates and deliberated for nearly 2 hours and 20 minutes over the course of meetings on Saturday and Sunday. In addition to Hirsch and current Orange Town Administrator Matthew Fortier, the Select Board also interviewed former Greenfield Mayor Roxanne Wedgartner and former Hubbardston Town Administrator Nathan Boudreau. Fortier, 34, became Town Administrator on August 21, 2023, resolving a 4-month ordeal that saw 2 previous candidates getting their offers rescinded for undisclosed reasons. He replaced Gabrielle Volker, who retired on March 3rd and billed Orange for hours worked as acting town administrator in the interim. Fortier had previously worked as the town's health agent starting in March 2020. Fortier, who lives in Orange, told the Recorder on Monday that he was still processing the vote. He saw the town through various hardships, including remediation of the devastating 2022 fire at the former cereal factory and the fraudulent invoices that drained $338,000 from the town's coffers in 2023. His wife is town clerk Rachel Fortier. Hirsch told the Recorder that she was born and raised in Wisconsin and lived with her family in Massachusetts for a while before everyone moved back so she could take the job as Eau Claire city manager in 2022. My heart's in both places, she said. Hirsch said she resigned from the Eau Claire position in April to relocate her family to Massachusetts before her son starts high school. She explained she plans to live in an apartment in Orange while her husband and son live in Somerville, and she'll take the commuter rail from Fitchburg to visit them. Hirsch also has 2 daughters. One of them is in college, and the other is about to start at the University of Massachusetts Amherst. The public was invited to send letters of support for the candidates to Human Resources Director Kristen Cormier, who read them aloud on Saturday. One of the letters was written by Emily Anderson, a former Eau Claire City Council member who supervised Hirsch. In our city, we don't have a mayor. Instead, the city's chief executive, the city manager, is overseen by members of the city council. Stephanie has been a gift for our city, Anderson wrote. A values-based leader, she brings strategic acumen, an inclusive vision, and a commitment to both evidence-based decision-making and a fun, supportive work culture. As a city manager, Stephanie oversaw over 500 city employees and was responsible for turning this council's policy direction into real outcomes across the organization, she continued. She worked to educate council members about strategic planning in a complex organization and then translated the strategic priorities she elicited into effective budgets and work plans, designed management structures, and developed partnerships. Stephanie believes that public service can and should build greater equity in the community. Emily Burge, a former Eau Claire City Council president and current congressional candidate, wrote a letter to explain that Hirsch managed a city with roughly 74,000 residents, 12 departments, and nearly $100 million operating budget. For comparison, Orange's fiscal year 2027 budget is $29.3 million. She supervised diverse operational functions, including finance, public works, public safety, human resources, and community services, she wrote. Stephanie possesses the rare ability to manage complex organizations while never losing sight of the people those organizations serve. She consistently shows up for the most vulnerable members of the community and has built meaningful relationships with historically underrepresented populations. During Sunday's deliberations, Select Board Chair Julie Davis mentioned she had received several emails related to the town manager search. She said 3 were in support of Fortier and 1 favored Hirsch. Member Kelly Jarvis and Clerk Alexander Schwantz said they received feedback describing Hirsch as refreshingly intense and energetic. Select board members first eliminated Wedgartner and Boudreau from consideration and eventually compromised on selecting Hirsch. Davis and Vice Chair Reed Jeffries Anderson Jr. said their top pick was Fortier. Jarvis's first choice was Boudreau, whereas that distinction went to Hirsch for Schwanz and member David Ames. Schwanz acknowledged, however, that he did not believe Hirsch had the strongest interview. He said he felt Hirsch seemed more nervous and uncomfortable than he would have expected from somebody with such an impressive resume. Hirsch is the only finalist whose professional record includes extensive experience specifically as a professional municipal manager of a substantially large organization, he read from notes he had taken. Schwanz also said he loves that Hirsch considers community engagement to be her favorite aspect of the job. Ames said he thought Hirsch had a lot of energy and excitement to bring to town. She's got a tremendous background of knowledge, he said. Anderson said Orange needs its first town manager to pull the municipal government together. He acknowledged that other candidates had more analytical experience, but what we need is a manager. Davis, like Anderson, said Hirsch was a close second for her, but Fortier won her over with his dedication to the town. What stood out to me and made him a stronger candidate was specifically the boots on the ground experience and the willingness to step into whatever role is necessary, she said. I feel like other candidates coming from other places had people to do those things, and Matt is the people. He would be the one doing the roles rather than looking for other staff or whatever to do those. Davis said she also admires Fortier's calm demeanor. Jarvis said she was impressed with Hirsch and that Hirsch was her second choice. I thought she saw the importance of volunteers and the wealth of information in a community of volunteers, she said. She had done her homework on that for sure. Moving on, Senate move closes biomass loophole. Regional activists call it a win after 15-year fight by Emily Klein. A new amendment approved by the state Senate could chop down the future of woody biomass energy, a step forward for climate activists across the region who have fought for years against a proposed biomass plant in Springfield. Under the legislation, biomass, burning wood for electric power, would no longer be classified alongside solar, wind, and geothermal energy under the state greenhouse gas emission standard. The standard caps the amount of non-carbon emitting energy each municipal light plant can sell to customers. Senator Adam Gomez, a Democrat of Springfield, who proposed the change, said this closes the loophole for biomass. The amendment also eliminates public subsidies for wood combustion energy, a key funding source for the Springfield plant proposed by Palmer Renewable Energy, according to James McCaffrey, New England Legislative Director for Pelham-based Partnership for Policy Integrity. The change passed last month in a 35-4 roll call vote and is one line within a sweeping bill aimed at improving energy affordability and advancing clean energy development. But for residents pushing back against the proposed biomass plant in Springfield, it marks a victory 15 years in the making. Closing this loophole acknowledges the urgency of this moment that ties climate, environment, and public health within the same intersections, said Tanyelle Riney, environmental justice organizer at Arise for Social Justice in Springfield. It's all these things combined that we're working for collaboratively. While the Senate vote is a positive step, Riney said she remains cautiously optimistic and won't celebrate fully until a bill is signed into law with the amendment. The bill, an act relative to energy affordability, clean power, and economic competitiveness, moved into conference committee on July 16th. Controversy around classifying biomass as a clean energy source has existed in climate discussions for decades. Johanna Newman, an Amherst resident and senior director of Environment America's campaign for 100% renewable energy, said burning wood is technically a renewable energy because trees regenerate after several decades. However, it still releases pollutants upon burning, so it is not a clean source of energy, she said. According to Partnership for Policy Integrity, biomass power releases 50% to 60% more carbon dioxide per megawatt hour than modern coal plants. When I look at where we are coming from and where we are going, truly clean, renewable energy sources should be where we set our sights on, Newman said. That includes wind, solar, and geothermal, and not sources we have to burn to get energy from. In addition to its environmental impact, opponents of biomass energy raise concerns about the particulate matter released into the air by combustion. This is especially critical in Springfield, where the Asthma and Allergy Foundation of America named the city the asthma capital of the nation in 2018 and 2019. Lawyers representing Palmer Renewable Energy could not be reached for comment. The biomass power plant was first proposed in 2008 and continues to resurface despite public opposition, city action, and litigation attempting to shut down the project. In 2025, the Massachusetts Appeals Court ruled against the Springfield City Council and the Zoning Board of Appeals, upholding the Palmer Renewable Energy permits issued in 2011. When the State Supreme Judicial Court declined to hear the case in 2026, the ZBA was forced to follow the court order and reinstate the permits. However, McCaffrey said the new amendment could squeeze the project in a different way. Palmer Renewable Energy had several municipal light plants sign contracts to receive energy from the plant, providing financial backing for the project. As each of those publicly owned electricity companies pulled its support over time, Palmer Renewable Energy still had the subsidies to fall back on. Now those are gone too. Those subsidies are extremely important for financing the plants, McCaffrey said. That's why it was so important to the community and to everybody who's working on this to remove one of these potential financial incentives. Gomez, with his colleague Representative Orlando Ramos, a Democrat from Springfield, already spearheaded the deletion of biomass from the Clean Energy Standard and Renewable Portfolio Standard, both of which require utilities to provide a certain percentage of clean energy in their electricity sales. Gomez called this amendment the final nail in the coffin for biomass. This will shut that Springfield plant down, and even the idea of creating that plant, not only in Springfield, but across the Commonwealth, Gomez said. However, McCaffrey, Riney, and Climate Action Now Western Mass co-founder Susan Theberg said the legislation does not guarantee an end to the project. Palmer Renewable Energy could still find funding somewhere else, and the building permits for the biomass facility remain intact. Given the situation at the federal level, we need to do everything we can at the state and local level. This biomass plant is what we can do at the local level, Theberg said. Reacting to the legislation, Ferd Wolken of Franklin County Continuing the Political Revolution said biomass is really not something that the state should be pursuing, and that it makes sense to not have that form of energy be classified alongside other renewable energy sources. Biomass should not be in the same category, Wolken said, adding that biomass can cause health hazards. According to the T.H. Chan School of Public Health at Harvard, biomass can cause respiratory problems, asthma, hospitalizations for heart attacks, birth defects, neurodegenerative disease, and in severe cases, death. The idea of biomass not being considered alongside solar, wind, and geothermal is one that FCCPR, a grassroots organization committed to progressive causes, has grappled with in the past. In 2021, Wolken and other members of the group got a series of citizens' petitions onto annual town meeting warrants across Franklin County, voicing opposition to state subsidies and incentives for biomass plants. The language for these citizens' petitions came from the Springfield Climate Justice Coalition, which formed to oppose Palmer Renewable Energy's proposed biomass plant. Johnny Deppin also contributed reporting. And now, in Greenfield by Madison Schofield, committee finalizing grant opportunities through settlement fund, money available for addiction prevention treatment programs. A year after its first meeting, the Opioid Use and Prevention Commission is making progress toward establishing grant opportunities for organizations and individuals looking to implement addiction prevention and treatment programs in the city. City Council established the commission in May 2025, and it held its first meeting a few months later. The commission was tasked with determining the best ways to spend the city's $1.7 million in opioid settlement funds and informing the city on issues related to opioid use, overdose, and addiction prevention. On Monday, the commission amended the proposed program overview and funding framework that outlines five different programs the commission will fund and implement: a burial assistance fund that helps people who lost a loved one to an overdose, organizational grants of $5,000, $10,000, and $25,000, individual micro grants of up to $2,500, individual recovery support, and an urgent needs program. The draft framework explains that organizational grants can be used to support addiction prevention, treatment, harm reduction, recovery support, justice system diversion and reentry support, and data program evaluation. The microgrants are designed to support small community projects addressing recovery, prevention, harm reduction, or education. The urgent needs program would be administered by an outside agency that would be contracted via a request for proposals process. Opioid Use and Prevention Commission members explained that, as they only meet monthly, they would work with another agency that has the staff hours to review applications as they come through. The draft framework states the program is intended to provide timely, trauma-informed, person-centered assistance that supports recovery, harm reduction, stability, connection to care, and other approved opioid abatement purposes for eligible individuals connected to Greenfield. For individuals who do not need urgent assistance, the Individual Recovery Support Program could be used to help fund recovery coaching, peer support services, recovery groups, wellness circles, recovery education, meeting supplies, transportation connected to planned recovery programming, recovery meetings, treatment engagement, employment readiness activities, certification fees, work readiness supplies, recovery housing support when planned and not an immediate emergency, wellness activities connected to recovery goals, technology or communication support needed for recovery meetings or telehealth, childcare tied to recovery programming participation, family support activities related to recovery, outreach or stigma reduction materials, and one season of camp tuition or related camp expenses for a child affected by a parent's or caregiver's substance abuse. Commission members questioned Monday whether the application for organizational grants was too restrictive. For Tier 1, $5,000 grants, applicants must provide documentation of their budget, a letter of support, and a non-discrimination policy. But Tier 2, $10,000, requires additional organizational financials, lists of board members, and resumes. Tier 3, $25,000, requires audited financials and three letters of support. It feels like a lot, even for me, said Commission member Abby Godfrey, who also works for the Recover Project in Greenfield. I can't remember the last time I was asked for my resume for a grant application. Member Pedro Alvarez said that for smaller organizations that are just getting started, some of the required documentation may be difficult to acquire, and easing up on the application process could help get new programs started. For grassroots organizations, it's going to be pretty intimidating, Alvarez said. It could be an up-and-coming org, not really established yet. They're looking to secure some funds to really get them over that hump, where they can really become a really good nonprofit in the community. But again, answering some of these questions can be daunting. After discussion, the commission agreed to ask the city attorney for feedback on the minimum requirements for grant applications. Commission members added that more work needs to be done on the rubric to give clarification and strict criteria on how to grade applications. Funding the programs. The draft framework explains that the city has received $649,903 in opioid abatement funds as of the end of fiscal year 2026 and is expected to receive a total of $1.7 million through 2038. The commission is planning to spend $2 million through 2038, supported by the settlement funds and interest revenue. Since 2021, Massachusetts has been awarded more than $1 billion from nationwide settlements with opioid producers, distributors, and pharmacies, including Johnson & Johnson, CVS, Walgreens, Teva, and Allergan. The Greenfield Commission plans to spend $55,000 annually on burial assistance, capped at $5,000 per burial. $480,000 will be allocated in organizational grants across six grant cycles, $80,000 per cycle. $10,000 will be budgeted annually for individual microgrants, $10,000 will be used annually for individual recovery support, and $25,000 will be spent yearly on the Urgent Needs Program. However, Chair Sarah Ahern said changes to the budget may be necessary in the future, as she was recently notified about two new opioid settlements. A payment schedule has not been finalized, but she said Greenfield is set to receive $151,674 from Purdue Pharma and $29,529 from a mix of several distributors. In May, the state attorney general's office announced that a $7.4 billion settlement was reached with Purdue Pharma and its owners, the Sackler family. Of that settlement, $105 million would be coming to Massachusetts. Questions raised on interest transfer. Ahern added that the commission may not be able to rely on interest revenues in the future. She recently became aware that the city had moved $18,985 in interest to the general fund, following guidance issued by the state's Division of Local Services, DLS, that said settlement funds can be placed into and spent from special revenue funds, but interest on these accounts can be placed into a municipality's general fund. I did raise an inquiry with the financial team to kind of figure out what happened. The interest was moved to the general fund, Ahern said. DLS issued guidance. There was one sentence that gave municipalities the authority to transfer the interest-generated revenue to the general fund. A December 2023 bulletin from the Division of Local Services states that municipalities can vote to place settlement funds into a special revenue fund and adds that any interest belongs to the general fund. However, Ahern said she had contacted the Attorney General's office, which had met with the Department of Public Health and the Bureau of Substance Addiction Services, BSAS, and agreed that interest on opioid settlement funds should be used for the same purposes as the original funds. They were all in agreement that DLS should have never issued that guidance, Ahern said. So BSAS is approaching DLS and trying to get them to rescind. Ahern said that in speaking with Greenfield Finance Director Stephen Nemberkow, she is confident that the city will abide by any changes Division of Local Services makes to the guidance, and moving forward, accrued interest should stay with the settlement funds. Commission members said that if the allocation schedule and potential new guidelines from the state are released in the next month, they can consider increasing grant opportunities and rework their budget framework at the next meeting, along with work to edit and potentially vote to approve the grant application guidelines and grading rubric. And now in Greenfield, schools to tighten documentation after legal review. Attorney provides guidance on soliciting vendor quotes by Madison Schofield. Business manager Andy Paquette said the Greenfield School Department has been following proper procurement processes, but needs to tighten up its documentation per a legal review of its procedures. The review came following a June request from school committee member Ann Childs to conduct a legal compliance review of the bidding process used for the heating, ventilation, and air conditioning contract with EMCOR Services New England Mechanical. There have been concerns raised in the community regarding the district's bidding process, documentation, and transparency, Childs wrote in written rationale for her motion. An audit would address these concerns by checking our process for compliance with applicable laws and policies, as well as providing expert opinions on any changes we can make to improve how we conduct bids. As our HVAC contract is a recent contract identified by the community as one that people would like more information on, it is a logical item for review. During the June meeting, resident William Gordon had requested an audit and said he had submitted a public records request for the bids used in recent landscaping and HVAC contracts and was not given the full scope of information he was seeking. I am not accusing anyone of malfeasance. However, there seems to be a pattern of possible procurement or record-keeping violations, Gordon said. I respectfully request that the school committee order an independent audit of the records for procurements and conduct a bona fide investigation into purchasing practices, including recommendations of improved policies and procedures. In June, members debated the merits of an audit or review of the quote solicitation processes versus the legal cost and voted unanimously to have a legal review conducted. Attorney Kimberly Roche with DuPere Law Offices told the school committee last week that under Massachusetts general laws, for goods or services estimated to cost between $10,000 and $100,000, the district must solicit at least written quotes from three vendors. Paquette said the district did solicit three quotes, but only received and documented one, as only one vendor responded. The outcome of this is just that we needed to tighten up our quote tracking, Paquette explained. All of the steps were done, except for the fact that when the quotes were solicited, We only documented the one that we received. We didn't document the two others that we solicited. Committee members said that if all quotes and solicitations were brought to the school committee and included in the school committee packet, they would become public record and would be easier for the public and district to find and reference later as needed. I think if the quotes become part of a school committee meeting, they are documented through a lot of different ways. I'm just thinking of the fact that we didn't have documentation to produce when people were looking for it, which was an issue, member Melody Goodwin said. If the quotes would actually come here, become part of our minutes when people are asking questions, I think it would be well documented. It kind of makes us look bad when we don't have it. Paquette said he has created a quote ledger template for the district to use that will better document all bids received, and he would be happy to provide that to the committee. I would envision that whenever we do a quote solicitation, Paquette said, the next month as part of my cover memo, I would include that quote letter template just showing you that we did a quote solicitation. And now For the Recorder by Gabrielle Orta Roman. It's too important to fail. Food pantries receive $16,000 to bolster food assistance work. As more families seek the help of food assistance programs, local pantries across Franklin County are finding themselves in need of more freezers, refrigerators, shelving, shopping carts, and storage space to keep up with demand. Now, six Franklin County food pantries have received grants from the Food Bank of Western Massachusetts to help them purchase equipment and make improvements that will allow them to distribute more food and serve more people. In all, 25 grants totaling $66,000 were awarded to sites across Western Massachusetts, with Hampden County programs receiving $34,588, Hampshire County programs getting $6,670, Berkshire County programs receiving $8,278, and Franklin County programs getting $16,463. Naomi Desolettes, Agency Resource Coordinator for the Food Bank of Western Massachusetts, explained that the grants are offered annually to member agencies, which include food pantries, meal sites, shelters, and college campus pantries. But this year's application process placed particular emphasis on how proposed projects could make food assistance more equitable, accessible, and responsive to community needs. The Food Bank of Western Massachusetts received 35 applications for funding. In Franklin County, the recipients are using their grants to address storage and accessibility challenges. Desolettes said even something like a glass refrigerator can increase dignity and choice by allowing people to see what food is available, particularly when language barriers make communication more difficult. The Food Bank of Western Massachusetts has also seen pantries use grants to purchase translation devices and other equipment aimed at improving the experience for visitors. The Hilltown Church's food pantry received $1,640, which Board President Patricia Thayer said will help with storage capacity. The pantry reached a point where the shelves were busting full before distribution, she said, and the grant will help pay for another freezer, wagons, and carts for moving larger boxes of food. The pantry operates out of the basement of the First Congregational Church in Ashfield, while additional storage space is available in Conway. Thayer said the pantry has continued expanding its storage as the number of people it serves has grown. During its most recent distribution, the pantry served 122 families, representing more than 500 people. According to Thayer, that number has increased by about one-third over the past 3 years. Hilltown Church's food pantry distributes food every other Tuesday and also works with the Mary Lyon Foundation to provide food to families with children. Thayer said the pantry has never had to turn someone away and does not require people to meet a particular prerequisite to receive food. You need food, you come and get food, she said. Meanwhile, the Northfield Regional Food Pantry, operated out of Dickinson Memorial Library, received $5,000 toward the purchase of a new freezer. Chair Steve Roberto said the pantry has seen an increase in both the number of people coming through its doors and the amount of fresh and frozen food it receives. Before the new freezer, the pantry already had three upright freezers and two chest freezers, but still needed additional space. The pantry averaged about 50 families per opening last year. That number rose to 70, 80, and eventually 86 families as changes and cuts to the Supplemental Nutrition Assistance Program, SNAP, and other programs impacted residents. Roberto said participation has since settled somewhat at roughly 60 to 70 families per distribution, but remains volatile. For Roberto, the goal is straightforward: having enough food available for anyone who needs it. If you're in need, the bar is virtually zero, he said, encouraging residents to use the pantry rather than feel embarrassed about seeking assistance. The Center for Self-Reliance is taking a different approach with its $2,050 grant, using the money to purchase approximately 15 to 20 heavy-duty shopping carts. Food pantry manager Chio Ramos explained the carts are an important part of making the pantry operate more like a grocery store. The Center for Self-Reliance operates locations in Greenfield and Shelburne Falls and uses a client choice model, allowing shoppers to select the food they want and leave behind items they do not need. Shoppers move through areas containing produce, meat, dairy, and shelf-stable foods before taking their selections to their vehicles. The previous carts could be difficult to maintain, particularly during winter weather, and could break under the weight of large amounts of food. For people with disabilities, older adults, or anyone struggling to carry heavy boxes, Ramos said the carts also provide greater stability and make it easier to move food through the pantry and out to the parking lot. To view the full list of grant recipients, visit foodbankwma.org. The equipment grants come as food pantries confront what Desolettes describes as continuing increase in demand. She said pantries are increasingly concerned that higher demand is not simply a temporary spike, but rather a new normal, as changes to programs such as SNAP and Medicaid affect residents' access to assistance. Food pantries are being asked to help fill some of the gap. But food banks and pantries cannot replace federal food assistance programs on their own, says Deb Ondo, communications and engagement manager with the Food Bank of Western Massachusetts, making the ability of local pantries to expand their capacity increasingly important. For community members looking to help, Desolettes recommends contacting their local pantry before donating. The most useful contributions may vary depending on the pantry's current needs and available storage space. In some cases, monetary donations may allow a pantry to make a larger, more strategic purchase. Across the county, the grants are helping local organizations prepare for the immediate needs of their communities while also planning for the future. For Thayer, that means continuing to find ways to grow alongside the number of people who rely on the Hilltown Church's food pantry. It's too important to fail, she said. And now in Turner's Falls, First Street housing plans aired. Habitat for Humanity intends to construct 6 affordable homes, by Aaron Lee Hoffman. Ahead of a Montague Planning Board public hearing on the proposed construction of 6 affordable housing units on First Street, Franklin, Hampshire Habitat for Humanity offered an information session on the project on Monday. The information session, held at the Brick House Community Resource Center, was one of the first to be held after the project stalled 3 years ago due to site contamination. Since 2023, Montague, with support from the Massachusetts Department of Environmental Protection and the U.S. Environmental Protection Agency, has successfully abated the soil contaminants, putting the project back on track for Planning Board consideration. Megan McDonough, Executive Director of Franklin Hampshire Habitat for Humanity, that was previously called Pioneer Valley Habitat for Humanity, explained that if the Planning Board approves the site plan, it will set up the project for officially transferring the land from the town to Habitat for Humanity. An application window for people interested in living in the future residences is anticipated to open in the fall. We're really grateful to the town, which has invested time and effort to clean it up and make it available for housing, McDonough said. Franklin Hampshire Habitat for Humanity earned a $1.068 million grant in the spring from Executive Office of Housing and Livable Communities Neighborhood Stabilization Program, supporting the project with funding for permitting and construction. At Monday's meeting, Habitat for Humanity provided renderings of what the homes could look like along First Street. These renderings included plans for 5 two-story, three-bedroom homes and 1 single-story, two-bedroom home available to prospective homeowners with accessibility needs. The homes will be built with energy-efficient appliances, using mini-splits for heating and cooling, and solar capabilities. Some of the decision-making that's still in progress, McDonough noted, involves how the application window will work. The options could be to open the 60-day application window for all 6 of the units, or split the applications into 2 phases to align with the staggered construction planned for 3 homes in 2028 and 3 homes in 2029. A key part of Habitat for Humanity Housing is making homeownership accessible for those earning a certain percentage of the area's median income. According to Franklin, Hampshire Habitat for Humanity's website, the organization allows prospective homeowners making between 30% and 50% of the area's median income to afford home ownership. The homes also become deed restricted, thus maintaining their affordability in perpetuity. McDonough explained that there are some pre-qualification criteria for those interested in a home. These requirements include the desire to partner with Habitat for Humanity to be part of the building process through 250 hours of sweat equity and demonstrated ability to pay the mortgage. These are requirements for all applicants, and those whose applications are approved will be part of a lottery to be chosen for housing. For those with physical limitations that prevent them from helping construct the home, McDonough said there are other opportunities to log the required hours of volunteer time. While not an exclusion, McDonough clarified that there are priorities associated with the houses, with priority given to applicants who will need all 3 bedrooms. Applicants with accessibility needs will be prioritized for the single-story residence. McDonough said demand for the homes can range, but typically only 1/3 of the applicant pool is even eligible, meaning those who meet the pre-qualifications and submit a complete application have a good chance of being selected. It's not 1 in 1,000, McDonough said. Stacy Langnett, Parent and Family Services Director for the Brick House, asked if the Montague homes are limited to residents. McDonough confirmed the First Street housing will be open to anyone who wants to apply, regardless of where they are now. We'll advertise heavily in Montague so people will know how and when to apply, McDonough said. We'll help you with that, Langnett replied. More information sessions on the project are set to be scheduled, and the planning board will take up the topic on Tuesday, August 25th at 6:30 p.m. at Montague Town Hall and via Zoom at 6:30 p.m. Meeting information is available at tinyurl.com/YJMTDJR4. And now, new book discussion groups look to curb stigma around memory loss. Village Neighbors plans first meetup for September 10th by Nathan Medlock in Wendell. Village Neighbors and the Neighborhood Aging and Dementia Support Group have formed a quarterly book discussion group centered on caring for loved ones with dementia, memory loss, and other issues related to aging. The reading group will have its first meeting on Thursday, September 10th from 6:30 to 8 p.m. in the Herrick Room of the Wendell Free Library. The book group is a way for people to become informed and to be able to informally talk about dementia in a comfortable setting, said Nancy Spittle, a former long-term care nurse and host of the reading group. The first book to be discussed is Understanding the Changing Brain by Tipa Snow. Tipa Snow is very well known in the world of dementia, Spittle said. When you read her book, you get some good, solid information, but also very practical advice. It's a down-home and earthy way of looking at dementia, and it's very positive. The Councils on Aging from Wendell, New Salem, Leverett, and Shutesbury make up Village Neighbors, which was formed in 2018 to provide services to people ages 60 and up. The program is now more than 300 members strong. The Neighborhood Aging and Dementia Support Group is an offshoot of Village Neighbors. We've been trying to bring people together for different social programs, which is difficult because a lot of people don't want to be identified as having memory loss, Spittle said. It's something people are embarrassed about and don't want to admit to themselves. The topic of dementia can be challenging to discuss, but we're trying to help people realize dementia is not an end-of-life sentence. There's a lot of life to live, even with memory loss, Spittle continued. The idea is to have an open discussion with people from various points of view, she added. For those interested in joining the first book discussion, there are copies of Understanding the Changing Brain available at the Wendell and Shutesbury Libraries, and copies for purchase may be found online or in local bookstores. The next book selection will be announced sometime in November, and discussions will rotate among the four towns. For more information about Village Neighbors, visit villageneighbors.org. For more information about the Neighborhood Aging and Dementia Support Group's new book discussion group, call Nancy Spittle at 978-544-6760. And now, before moving on to the outdoors, there are three obituaries in today's Recorder. In Hawley, Mass., Robert Red T. Taylor, 82, passed away peacefully August 7, 2026. He was born January 17, 1944. He is survived by his brother Douglas Taylor and sisters Janice Griswold, Sharon Taylor, and Catherine Wells. A private burial will be held at the convenience of the family. Carl H. Camp, formerly of Royalston, Mass., died on August 12, 2026 at the Oasis at Dodge Park, Worcester, following a long battle with Alzheimer's. He will be missed by his life partner, Alice Mayo, and his family, all of whom he loved and loved him. Memorial arrangements to be announced at a later date. And in Greenfield, we are deeply saddened to announce the passing of a beloved mother, grandmother, and friend, Carol Costa, who left us on August 16, 2026, just shy of her 79th birthday. Carol was born in Orange, Mass. On November 30, 1947. She is survived by her children, Michael Costa, Wayne, Donna Bishop, Sean Costa, her grandchildren, Richard, Skyla, Ashley, Dylan, David, Deanne, Tricia, Nicholas, as well as several great-grandchildren, several nieces and nephews. A graveside service will be held on Thursday, August 27, 2026, at 11 a.m. at the Massachusetts Veterans Memorial Cemetery, 111 Glen Allen Street, Winchendon, Massachusetts. A celebration of life will be held at a later date. And now to the outdoors. A fiber-rich diet. Microplastics are weaving their way into us. By E, the Environmental Magazine. Dear Earth Talk, is it true that polyester clothing might be a significant factor in the microplastics in our bodies and bloodstreams? Steve Wilson from New York, New York asks. Plastic in the 21st century can be described simply ubiquitous. We see it in food packaging and water bottles, but it is also present in cosmetics and clothing. The invention of plastic in 1907 ushered in a new era of convenience. A story in Life magazine from 1955, Throwaway Living, encouraged housewives to ditch chores and turn to single-use disposable kitchenware, and plastic use never looked back. In the past few decades, plastic production skyrocketed to 8.3 billion tons as of 2021. According to the United Nations, polyester production alone has increased 900% since 1980. When reflecting on plastic pollution, co-founder of Stanford Medicine's Plastics and Health Working Group, Desiree LeBeau, put it perfectly, plastic never goes away. It just breaks down into finer and finer particles. Polyester fibers are extreme offenders when it comes to shedding microplastics. The fibers from polyester and nylon easily travel through air and water, making them difficult to avoid. One shocking headline says that we consume a credit card's worth of plastic each week, while a less eye-catching article disputed that claim, estimating 23,000 years to ingest that amount. The reality of these vast differences is that there are no standardized methods to measure microplastics yet. When reviewing microplastics in 2022, the World Health Organization explained they could not come to a conclusion on their impact because of a lack of reliable data. Nonetheless, there is evidence that microplastics accumulate in the human body. We ingest it in our food and water, and it's in our air. Per the chair of environmental toxicology at City University in Hong Kong, small enough particles can even enter the body through the skin. Not something you want to hear while wearing a polyester shirt. Initial observations suggest that microplastics may negatively impact digestive, respiratory, endocrine, reproductive, and immune systems. This is mostly observed in non-human animals thus far. Kara Meister, who studies microplastics' roles in pediatric disease at Stanford Medicine, says, probably within the next year or two, we'll have a couple more big landmark papers which will inform us on the impacts of microplastics in humans. Meister urges people not to succumb to doomsday thinking because we have plastics in our bodies. She instead encourages people to live a healthy lifestyle with good sleep, diet, and stress management, saying giving your body the best shot to deal with whatever might come along is the best you can do. And now, moving on, catching a flycatcher, how a pish solved a silent mystery. Mornings in

0: This broadcast service is provided by Valley iRadio. The material being read is the copyright property of the publications being read. Access to this program is solely for persons who cannot read the original printed version due to a visual impairment or other disability. By continuing to listen, you confirm that you have such a condition.
1: One that I have seen this year. The same thing happened this week. Only because my head was up and I was actively searching for activity did I notice yet another bird that might easily have come and gone without notice. The little friends that I have made, the young jays, chickadees, and titmice that visit me every morning, can complicate things by clogging up my radar. Only the sight of a patch of yellow feathers alerted me to the fact that something interesting was happening. So, with my attention riveted on this not-quite-jay, I decided to try an old birder's trick. Known as pishing, you simply make a shh sound and then introduce the sound of the letter P into the performance. This repeated pish is a noise that sounds a little like a chickadee's scolding note, and it can be intriguing to the point of irresistible to young, inexperienced birds. I saw a strange bird that I needed to investigate, and the bird heard a strange noise that it needed to investigate. All of a sudden, out of the shadows came the mystery bird. It then took about 1 second for me to solve the mystery. It took another 3 seconds to start taking photos, which generated additional interesting noises that the bird seemed curious about. There, perched in the branches of a young tree whose leaves were already starting to show some color, sat a juvenile great crested flycatcher. I heard the species early in the season, but then it seemed to go quiet prematurely. Normally a regular voice in my particular area, the bird was becoming conspicuous in its silence. I wasn't really sure what was going on, but the appearance of a juvenile made me feel a little better about things. Every summer is a little different, so you can't start to panic right away. Even if this young bird hadn't been born and raised in my yard, at least the species was still present. The great crested flycatcher is one of those birds with a name that doesn't immediately make a lot of sense. The word great is a reference to its fairly large size. Roughly the same basic size as a blue jay, this is indeed fairly large for a flycatcher. The word flycatcher really needs no translation. The word crested, on the other hand, is somewhat problematic. Birds like blue jays, northern cardinals, and tufted titmice have obvious crests, but the flycatcher certainly does not. It can raise the feathers on its head when it is excited, but so can almost every other bird. The yellow belly feathers might have offered an alternate name, but that had already been used for a smaller species. Posing for me in perfect light, this young bird was delightful to look at. It had hatched out of a gorgeous cream-colored egg that had been decorated with long dark lines that looked like a piece of pen and ink artwork. Initially blind and deaf, the young chick would respond to the seismic bump of a parent returning to the nest, which was located in a hollow tree somewhere in the forest. The chick would be fed all sorts of different insect prey, most of which were caught in the air by one of its parents. After a week or so, the chick's eyes would finally open and the youngster could get its first view of the world in the gloomy interior of the nest cavity. Soft plant fibers, soft animal hair, and even the shed skin of a snake were incorporated into the nest. Adults would come and go regularly to keep the brood of 4 to 8 chicks fed. The chick would be ready to leave the nest in just 2 weeks, and then it was out into the greater world. Learning to fly required a little practice. Learning to catch food took a little more, but eventually the baby bird managed to grow up and move on. In just a few weeks, the entire species will start migrating south, headed for the Caribbean and Central America. Some of you may be familiar with great crested flycatchers, while others may have only just learned of their existence today. It all depends on where you live and what habitat that environment provides for the birds in your neighborhood. Once migration starts, however, the birds can start to be seen in all sorts of different places, so keep your eyes peeled whenever you are outside. Something interesting may pop up at any moment. Thank you, Bill Danielson. And now for some sports. Minutemen ramping up work. Team reaches dog days of camp as season opener at Rutgers draws near. By Adam Hargraves in Amherst. The UMass football team moved into the more contact-oriented part of the preseason in the

0: last week. With the road opener against Rutgers fast approaching, the Minutemen are progressing as planned. I think we are right where we are supposed to be, UMass coach Joe Harasymiak said. We had a great first scrimmage. We got about a little over 100 plays. We got what we needed to do there. We got some live tackling in. UMass now embarks on the part of camp in the Juicy Center, where some of the competition starts to intensify. The Minutemen also moved into more unscripted periods after their first scrimmage. We are kind of in the middle of the woods, per se, Harasymiak said. You start off camp and you're excited. Then you kind of get in the middle. Can't see where you started and can't see the finish. Now is the grind. The dog days of camp, you see it in the team periods. It's getting a little chippy out there, which is great. You want to see that. After practice on Monday, the focus shifted to a defense morphing into a more cohesive unit in the second season of Harasymiak's 4-2-5 scheme. The defense disrupted the offense and created turnovers during practice. I think they're doing a great job, Harasymiak said. They are really coming together. I think the second year in any system, you kind of pick up your feet a little bit and go, but I think the connection is better. Harasymiak noted that the improvement of the defensive line. We have the ability to get at the passer, Harasymiak said. You saw today some tipped throws, some contested throws. Cornerback TJ McGee had two interceptions in two-minute work on Monday. That's a great day right there, McGee said. It definitely helps me a lot, but I wouldn't be able to do it without my teammates. The D-line and the secondary, we all work together. If everybody does their job, then everybody will be in position to make plays. You got to make the play anytime it comes to you. McGee is a 5'10" cornerback entering his senior season. He played in three games before an injury ended his season last year. McGee, who had a 57-yard kickoff return last year, mixes athleticism and football intelligence. I think one of my greatest traits is how intelligent I am and my athleticism, McGee said. I just try to use that in any way that I can. I can see a lot of things happen before they happen. I just try to communicate that to my teammates and just lead in the best way that I can whenever I am out on the field. McGee had to watch most of last season, but watching had its benefits. While I was injured, I spent a lot of time looking into the scheme and into the defense, McGee said. Not only just understanding my position, but also others' position to see how I can be more useful. I understand what everyone is doing, including myself. Coming off a winless season, McGee is not interested in prognostications and outside noise. We just focus on what's between these four walls, McGee said. We control what we can control. I can't control what everyone is saying on the outside. I really don't know what they're saying. I don't pay attention. I am just focused on this team and taking it day by day and having the best season we can. Quarterback William Pop Watson III took a brief rest during Monday's practice, allowing the backups to get some repetitions. Ty McCutcheon, Jr., Logan Inagawa, sophomore, and Aiden McCarthy, freshman, and Will Perry, Jr., are the other quarterbacks on the roster. We called it the bullpen day today, Harasymiak said. You know if the starter goes down, who is going to step up and be the guy? More than likely, at some point, it's going to happen. Elsewhere on offense is sophomore running back Elijah Faulkner, who's shown some explosion during practice. TK Davis and Justin Lewis are two freshman running backs to watch this season. UMass has another scrimmage scheduled for Thursday, designed for some of the reserves to show what they can do in a game situation. That's the favorite scrimmage for me, Harasymiak said. I get to go watch the twos and the threes go live and play. Those are the depth chart conversations you got to figure out, and you got to go do it. Let's go, UMass. And that will conclude the Greenfield Recorder for today. Thank you for listening. This is Janet Echeverria and Valley Eye Radio.
1: Hello, everyone. This is Joe back again with Valley Eye Radio. Today I'm bringing you useless facts. In 10 minutes, a hurricane releases more energy than all the world's nuclear weapons combined. On average, people fear spiders more than they do death. 35% of the people who use personal ads for dating are already married. Only one person in 2 billion will live to be 116 or older. It's possible to lead a cow upstairs, but not downstairs. Women blink nearly twice as much as men. The main library at Indiana University sinks over an inch every year because when it was built, engineers failed to take into account the weight of all the books that would occupy the building. A crocodile cannot stick out its tongue. Table tennis balls have been known to travel off the paddle at speeds of up to 69.9 miles per hour. Pepsi originally contained pepsin, thus the name. Our eyes are always the same size from birth, but our nose and ears never stop growing. In ancient Egypt, priests plucked every hair from their bodies, including their eyebrows and their eyelashes. Typewriter is the longest word that can be made using the letters only on one row of the keyboard. Go is the shortest complete sentence in the English language. The original story from Tales of 1001 Arabian Nights begins, Aladdin was a little Chinese boy. Nutmeg is extremely poisonous if it is injected intravenously. Honey is the only natural food that is made without destroying any kind of life. What about milk, you say? No word in the English language rhymes with month. The volume of the Earth's moon is the same as the volume of the Pacific Ocean. The most common name in the world is Mohammed. The cigarette lighter was invented before the match.
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3: 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This broadcast focuses on topics of particular interest to retirees, veterans, their caregivers, and to those who may know veterans. These are articles from numerous sources that focus or expand on issues that may or may not be covered in the national or local news broadcasts. So, without further ado, let's hear what's in the news today. This article comes from VA News and is dated August 14th of 2026, being read in on August 17th. And the title of the article, VA Research Wrap-Up, New Findings on Drug Safety, Chronic Pain, and Infection. VA's Office of Research and Development recently published three news briefs highlighting a new drug safety tool, therapy for chronic pain, and the connection between metabolic syndrome and C. diff infections, and that's C period D-I-F-F. MVP leads to new tool predicting drug safety risks. VA's Million Veteran Program researchers led a team that developed a genomic atlas to predict adverse drug reactions. The research team then released an interactive web interface of the atlas that allows for filtering by gene, drug phase, and how a drug works on the body. The team analyzed almost 17,000 genes, demonstrating the capacity to predict hundreds of known adverse drug reactions for approved medications and suggest other potential adverse interactions. Genetic variants linked to immune-related pathways were particularly prominent in drug reactions, suggesting attention should be given to medication that works on these pathways. The new gene, and that's G-E-N-E, Atlas could be a powerful new tool to predict and improve drug safety. The next finding, brief behavioral therapy improves chronic pain interference. Researchers from the VA Center for Integrated Healthcare demonstrated that brief cognitive behavior therapy can rapidly improve chronic pain interference. The study divided 184 veterans with moderate to severe chronic pain into two groups, those receiving the usual pain care and those receiving six 30-minute sessions of psychoeducational behavioral and cognitive skills and relapse prevention, along with the usual pain care delivered over 12 weeks. Veterans receiving the brief cognitive therapy had greater improvements in how much pain interfered with life during treatment and still sustained those improvements 3 months later. The behavioral treatment was also associated with improved physical quality of life and sleep quality. The results suggest that brief behavioral therapy can lead to improvements in pain outcome. The next article, metabolic syndrome increases risk of, and this is capital C period, little d, little I, little f infection, and I, whatever that is. Metabolic syndrome is a condition combining obesity and factors such as insulin resistance, high blood pressure, and low good cholesterol, which increases the risk of heart disease, strokes, and type 2 diabetes. A Tucson VA study found it also nearly doubles the risk of, okay, here we go, C-L-O-S-T-R-I-D-I-O-D-E-S. And I'll spell that one more time. C-L-O-S-T-R-I-D-I-O-I-D-E-S. And the next word, D-I-F-F-I-C-I-L-E. And that's why they call it C. diff infection, apparently. A contagious bacterium that causes diarrhea and colon inflammation. The analysis of almost 4 million patients from 30 countries revealed metabolic syndrome increases the odds of C. diff infections by 94%, while obesity alone increases the risk by 14%, and diabetes alone increases the risk by 11%. Metabolic syndrome alters the gut microbiota, and increased chronic inflammation, altering the immune system, according to the researchers. The results suggest the need to consider patients' metabolic health to prevent and treat C. diff infections. And that concludes this brief article. This article comes from Military Times Magazine. It is dated August 17th of 2026 and being read in on August 18th. And in looking through the news feeds, there really wasn't very many articles of interest to veterans or retirees. But I did come across this article that I think those in Army aviation might find interesting, actually any of the military aviation branches, titled the article, Army Shifts Helicopter Training to a Contractor-Run Model. The U.S. Army is turning its helicopter pilot training over to civilian instructors and a private company as the military grapples with a rise in severe aviation accidents. M1 Support Services won a contract to operate the service's new Flight School Next program, the Army announced Thursday, shifting training and equipment to a contractor-owned, contractor-operated model at Fort Rucker, Alabama. The award, worth up to $10 billion for up to 26 years, comes amid growing concerns about aviation catastrophes that, according to the Pentagon data released in 2025, showed around 50%, a 55% jump in serious accidents during the 2024 budget year compared to 4 years prior. Quote, Flight School Next delivers a critical improvement in our initial entry rotary wing training model. Simply put, it delivers new military helicopter pilots with far better foundational skills, said Major General Claire A. Gill, head of the U.S. Army's Aviation Center of Excellence, in the release. The fact that it delivers this increased capability at a significant long-term advantage to our Army is a great added benefit, quote-unquote. As recent as last week, the Army directed a service-wide AH-64 Apache training flight stand-down after a helicopter crash near Fort Hood, Texas, killing two soldiers. Under the new plan, M1 is set to train 800 to 1,500 Army pilots each year. Company, which beat out Bell for the contract, focused its plan on using Robinson Helicopter's R-66 airframe. The Army currently trains around 1,250 rotary wing pilots annually using the UH-72 Lakota helicopter, which some have argued allows students to rely too heavily on advanced technology instead of developing basic flight skills. The transition is expected to take 3 to 4 years, and eventually M1 will provide the helicopters, maintenance, flight simulators, and instructors. And instruction, the Army retains training oversight. In an Army release, Brent G. Ingram, the Assistant Secretary of the Army for Acquisition, Logistics, and Technology, called the move, quote, a major step forward in modernizing how we train our aviation force. And this article is written by Eve Sampson. And that concludes this article. This article comes from Military Times Magazine. It is dated Wednesday, August 12th of 2026, being read in on August 18th. Written by Christina Stasis, S-T-A-S-S-I-S. Title of the article, Air Force Expedites COVID Reinstatement Process for Separated Airmen and Guardians. The Department of the Air Force updated its COVID-19 reinstatement process Tuesday amid aiming to boost the return of eligible service members after thousands across the military were involuntarily separated for refusing the COVID-19 vaccine in 2021. The department will now process screening requirements and the Force's Board for Correction of Military Records jointly and employ case managers to speed up the return, according to the release. Quote, the Department of the Air Force has a resolute commitment to rapidly return affected service members to the ranks, quote unquote. Assistant Secretary of the Air Force for Manpower and Reserve Affairs, Honorable Richard L. Anderson, said in the statement, quote, by running medical certifications and record correction board's actions in parallel rather than sequentially, and establishing dedicated reinstatement case managers as single proactive points of contact for applicants, we aim to increase the speed and ease the return former service members under the DAF COVID-19 reinstatement program, quote unquote, he continued. The move comes as the Pentagon struggles to reinstate troops that left service after refusing to take the COVID-19 vaccine. Only 3% of those eligibles have opted to return out of the 8,700 service members who were involuntarily separated in 2021. The Pentagon's 8,700 figure was contested by data from the branches released in late 2022 that showed the number was actually closer to 8,400 service members, 3,717 Marines, 2,041 Navy sailors, 1,841 Army soldiers, and 834 Air Force and Space Force members. The department stated in the release that the updates to the process align with the Department of Defense's May establishment of a reinstatement and reconciliation task force that directed all services to identify and remove roadblocks to the reinstatement of affected service members. The Air Force now allows for medical certifications and board-corrected actions to proceed at the same time instead of sequentially, removing the average 30-day barrier related to medical clearances per the release. Alongside the workflow change, case managers will now serve as points of contact for applicants and are instructed to remove delays caused by missing documents, help members through the process, and ensure fast reintegration. The appointment of case managers also allows the Air Force Review Board Agency COVID reinstatement teams to focus solely on finalizing cases, according to the announcement. Airmen and Guardians pursuing a return to service under the January 2025 executive order are subject to these updates. The release states the expected program is under a one-year extension that remained open until April of 2027, as directed by Secretary of Defense Pete Hegseth. And that concludes this article. This concludes this edition of the Veterans and Retirees Minute. Information regarding veterans benefits is presented as an outreach service by Valley Eye Radio. Veterans, retirees, their family members, or caregivers should contact the VA or their local town or city veteran service agent or veterans organization to determine how these benefits may apply to them. So, until next time, done for today.
4: Forgotten War Unfolded 70 Years Ago by Chicopee historian Stephen Jendrysik. My fourth book, Chicopee, 1950 to 1975, was published by Arcadia in 2012. In it, I regaled my readers with my memories of growing up in Chicopee. Among my remembrances was one June 25, 1951, when I was in the grass near Lincoln Grove Park as General Douglas MacArthur's motorcade sped past on its way to MacArthur Square in Chicopee Falls. The biggest story of the decade was taking place on an Asian peninsula almost 6,000 miles from the American mainland. On Sunday afternoon, June 25, 1950, the Jendrysics had spent the day at my grandfather's farm on Morgan Road in West Springfield. While my parents helped out on the farm, my brothers and I dammed up the farm brook for the 50th time. The day had been perfect, and there was an ice cream stand on Riverdale Road where we always stopped on our way home. My mom hosed off the mud, and we all piled into the old Plymouth and headed down the road to Chicopee. My dad clicked on the car radio and declared a noise moratorium because commentator Drew Pearson was reporting from the United Nations headquarters at Lake Success on Long Island, and the news was grave. As we turned down Ashley Avenue past the lush green fields of the old Bragg farm, I could see the old bridge and the Connecticut River in the distance as I heard my dad quietly say, "It looks like we're going to war again." As we drove past the old depot and under the railroad bridge onto Exchange Street, I saw the flag in front of the American Legion Post 452. Peace had lasted for 4 years, 9 months, and 13 days. For a 10-year-old growing up in post-World War II America, the Cold War was a grim daily reality that I never took seriously. As we drove past City Hall, I remembered that the city had just taken down the billboard with the names of Chicopee men and women who had served in World War II. That was my first summer delivering the Springfield Morning Union. Every morning I read the front page as my mom and I folded the papers. My memories of the Korean War always play back in the black and white pages of the morning papers I delivered. The chairman of the Joint Chiefs of Staff, General Omar Bradley, observed, "Korea was the wrong war, in the wrong place, at the wrong time, with the wrong enemy." As a child, I knew there was something very unsettling about this war. Aurelia Belcher's grandson was in command, and Douglas MacArthur was always on the front page. Unfortunately, it was obvious that he and President Harry S. Truman were not on the same page. To MacArthur, victory meant the total destruction of North Korea and any other power that chose to assist North Korea. MacArthur's views on war were those of the World War generals under whose influence his own career had progressed. He fully accepted the right of a country's political leaders to declare war, but he saw war as a moral evil to be engaged in when all political solutions had failed. The North Korean regime of Kim Il-sung had ordered the invasion of South Korea in a blatant act of war. What made this war unusual was that President Truman chose to act through the medium of the United Nations. On that Sunday afternoon, after less than 4 hours of debate, the Security Council voted 9-0, with Yugoslavia abstaining and the Soviet Union recorded absent, to adopt the American-sponsored Resolution S-1501, which called for North Korean forces to withdraw to the 38th parallel and for member nations to render every assistance to the United Nations in the execution of this resolution and to refrain from giving assistance to the North Koreans. If the Soviet Union had known beforehand of the precise North Korean plan and had wished to delay or prevent United Nations action, then its delegates should have been present to veto this key resolution. The Russians stayed away, and on July 7th, an Anglo-French resolution authorized a unified United Nations command to conduct the war under an American commander. Although the United Nations contribution was small compared to those of the United States and the Republic of South Korea, never exceeding 44,000 troops, this demonstration of international solidarity was politically invaluable to the Americans. Politics meant very little to a 10-year-old newsboy who could not understand why we were not bombing Red China. Referring to the war as a police action, coupled with the absurdity of calling regular Red Army troops volunteers, effectively eroded Truman's popularity. The firing of General MacArthur for insubordination certainly was justified. But I was convinced that we were not trying to win this war. At the Senate hearings, MacArthur, while not denying the president's right to dismiss him, argued that the notion of a limited war seemed to introduce a new concept of appeasement. And to me, that would mean that you would have to have a continued and indefinite extension of bloodshed. Truman's notion of containment of communism, rather than allowing the military to fight for victory, were the forerunners of the hesitant and finally disastrous American strategy in Vietnam between 1961 and 1974. Prior to his death, General MacArthur wrote a letter to President Lyndon B. Johnson begging him to refrain from committing American troops to a land war in Asia. On June 30, 1996, the city of Chicopee dedicated a memorial to all the men who served in the Forgotten War. The monument lists the names of Chicopee's 13 fallen heroes and in detail recounts its grim statistics. 5,764,143 served, 54,240 died, 103,284 were wounded, while 7,140 were captured, and 8,177 were declared missing in action. At 4 a.m. on June 25, 1950, the North Korean army invaded across the 38th parallel into South Korea. 3 years, 1 month, and 2 days later, a ceasefire would be signed. Today, American forces still patrol the 38th parallel along the bleak hills of Central Korea, enforcing an arms stalemate on one of the most dangerous frontiers in the world.
5: Hello, this is Perry Papalardo, and I had the scam of the day from the online blog scamaside.com. This article is posted August 11th, 2026. The title is Elderly Navy Veteran Loses $100,000 to Lottery Scam. This is by Stephen Weissman. Lottery scams are one of the most prevalent types of scams, and scammers cheat people out of millions of dollars each year by tricking people into sending money to the scammers after being told that they have won a lottery, but are required to pay some fees or taxes in order to collect their prize. According to the Federal Trade Commission, FTC, Americans lost $351 million to lottery scams last year. It is hard to win any lottery. It is impossible to win one that you have never even entered, and yet scam artists, the only criminals we refer to as artists, have found that it is extremely lucrative to scam people by convincing them that they have won various lotteries. Most lottery scams involve the victims being told that they need to pay taxes or administrative fees directly to the lottery sponsor. However, no legitimate lottery requires you to do so. As with many effective scams, the pitch of the scammer seems legitimate. Income taxes are due on lottery winnings, but the legitimate lotteries, they are either deducted from the lottery winnings before you receive your prize, or you're responsible for paying the taxes directly to the IRS. No legitimate lottery collects taxes on behalf of the IRS from lottery winners. Other times, the scammer tells the winners that in order to collect their prizes, they need to pay administrative fees. Often, the victims are told to send the fees back to the scammer by prepaid gift cards. Again, no legitimate lottery requires you to pay administrative fees in order to claim your prize. 81-year-old Navy veteran Riley Williams, who has both Parkinson's disease and dementia, received a call from a scammer 7 months ago telling him that he had won a lottery he had not entered, but he needed to pay taxes and fees before he could collect his winnings. For 7 months, the scammers convinced him time and time again to pay these phony fees and taxes by way of gift cards before he became aware that he had been scammed. Ultimately, he lost $100,000. Tips. As I have often told you, it is difficult to win a lottery unless you have entered. It is impossible to win one that you have not even entered. You should always be skeptical about being told that you have won a lottery you have never entered. It is also important to remember that it is illegal to pay foreign lotteries except when you are actually present in the country, so that if you are told you have won the infamous Jamaica lottery, it is an absolutely scam. While it is true that income taxes are owed on lottery winnings, legitimate lotteries never collect tax money from winners. They either deduct the taxes from the winnings or leave it up to the winnings to pay their taxes directly to the IRS. You also should never pay a fee to collect a legal lottery prize. And that's it for the scam of the day, dated August 11th, 2026. Thank you so much for listening and take care.
6: This is Bird Note. If you've already done things around the home with birds in mind, like hanging up bird feeders or nest boxes, turning off the lights at night during migration, keeping cats indoors, consider one more action that might be less obvious. Turning the thermostat down a degree or two in the colder months and up a degree in the warmer months might seem more about personal preference or energy bills than birds. But climate change is a grave threat to birds, putting 2/3 of North American bird species at risk of extinction. So anything that decreases carbon emissions is a step towards a better future for birds, not to mention people. Of course, not everyone can change their thermostat settings depending on building policies and health concerns. But if you are able to, turning thermostats down in winter and up in summer, and using alternative ways to stay comfortable, can save up to 10% on a home's yearly energy costs. And programmable thermostats can help keep your heating and cooling efficient without much input from you. BirdNote has inspired millions of people to take action for birds. Learn more and join us at birdnote.org. I'm Ariana Rimmel.

0: Five surprising ways hemp helps the planet. Long used to treat maladies from anxiety to inflammation, hemp is now being used to build cars, brew beer, and innovate other sustainable solutions. By National Geographic staff, published September 1st, 2022, National Geographic. Hemp already has a good reputation for use in medicine. As a member of the same species as the marijuana plant, Cannabis sativa, hemp contains cannabidiol, a compound more commonly known as CBD. By activating certain receptors in the brain that help regulate the nervous system, CBD is often used to treat anxiety, insomnia, and inflammation. Studies also suggest it can help with epilepsy, chronic pain, and addiction. In recent years, however, the plant's uses have expanded beyond the medical realm. Hemp is now being used to build race cars, brew more sustainable beer, and add a protein boost to any meal. Here's a look at five surprising new uses for hemp. 1. Microbe killer. CBD kills certain types of bacteria very effectively, as Australian researchers have discovered. This means that the active ingredient in hemp has advanced to become a candidate for a new type of antibiotic. It is already being used for asthma and pain. 2. Pit stop visitor. Hemp fiber is stable, elastic, lightweight, and biodegradable, making it an excellent replacement for plastic. Batteries add hundreds of pounds to electric vehicles, reducing efficiency. So EV manufacturers are increasingly using hemp as a composite ingredient in car interiors and bodies. In 2019, Porsche even built race car body parts from the fibers. The oil recovered from harvested hemp plants can also be used to make diesel fuel. 3. Wonder textile. Hemp plants are armed against climate change. They are 6 times more efficient than cotton when it comes to water usage, as researchers from the Lebanese Institute of Agricultural Engineering and Bioeconomy have discovered. In addition, 3 times more hemp than cotton can be grown in the same area, and their carbon dioxide emissions are similar when the entire production process is considered. 4. Thirst quencher. Swiss researchers have created a beer that replaces 3/4 of the hops, normally used for brewing beer, with hemp flowers, creating a lager indistinguishable from one made with 100% hops. This is much more sustainable, they say. In Switzerland, the flowers of the hemp plant are considered a waste product in the industrial production process. Hemp is a hardy plant that needs few pesticides and little fertilizer to thrive, and doesn't seem to care about the heat and erratic weather conditions climate change is generating worldwide. There are no taste disadvantages to making beer from hemp, a blind taste test showed. 5. Protein bomb. Hemp seeds are rich in protein, about the same amount as beef, as well as high-quality amino acids, fiber, and omega-3 fatty acids, making them a valuable protein alternative for vegans. Scientists are developing pasta, tofu, and various meat substitutes from hemp. That's all for now. Cheers from Sarah Sears.
1: 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My name is Joe. I'm a reader here with Valley Eye Radio. I was raised in Chicopee, Massachusetts. 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
2: 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Your June to-do list. 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Wherever you get your haul, make a bonanza so you can freeze extras to munch, bake with, and get cheer from throughout this winter. Get a skin scan. While you're still at your palest, book your yearly skin check. A derm will examine your body for abnormal moles, birthmarks, and pigment areas that could signal skin cancer. They may biopsy suspicious marks. Most skin cancers are treatable, but the earlier they're caught, the better the options. Have a self-care summer. Sunny skies are longer and longer days, mean there's more time to attend to your physical and emotional needs, a crucial piece of a health puzzle. Create a list of stay well habits centered on movement, rest, stress, relief, hydration, and nourishing eats, whatever restores you. Grill, baby, grill. Healthy up your barbecue game. Next time you've got the tongs, try hacks like marinating first and adjusting your heat and cooking time. High heat and smoke create compounds that may hike cancer risk, studies say. The liquid and common acidic ingredients in marinades such as citrus juice and vinegar with oil help prevent scorching, as does grilling low and slow, and that reduces formation of those chemicals. Lean proteins like poultry, fish, and tofu generate less smoke than most meats. And mix in produce. Not only is it the safest grilling option, but also it puts more nutrient-packed plants on your plate. Test your food safety smarts. ID the best option. What's best for washing produce? A, just water. B, a special produce rinse. C, water and dish soap. If you answered A, you're correct. Use plain old H2O, and drying with a clean towel is just fine. Try to wash fruits and veggies right before you plan to eat them, as storing pre-washed produce may promote bacteria growth, food safety experts say. Local organic produce needs a thorough rinse too. Though organic crops aren't grown with synthetic fertilizers and pesticides, they can still have dirt that may harbor germs or pick up bacteria between harvest and purchase. 2. Getting food poisoning at a picnic is rare. True or false? Answering false, you'd be correct. Picnics and cookouts are hot spots for food poisoning if you don't take precautions. Bacteria thrive between 40 degrees Fahrenheit and 140 degrees Fahrenheit, which is why the USDA recommends not letting any food stay in that range for more than 2 hours. If it's over 90 degrees Fahrenheit out, slash that time in half. Store cold food on ice, in coolers, or in the fridge until you're ready to eat it. And keep hot food in slow cookers, warming trays, and steam tables. And always wash your hands before eating or handling food. Raw meat is a common hazard. To reduce the risk of transferring foodborne pathogens to other dishes. Question 3. Do you really have to cool hot leftovers before refrigeration? A, for sure. B, nah. Well, if you answered B, you'd be correct. Nope. It's a common misconception that you must allow food to cool down before popping it into the fridge for later. It's actually smarter to put warm or even hot food directly into a storage container and then the refrigerator, or freeze instead of letting it sit out, as this reduces the time it spends in the danger zone between 40 degrees Fahrenheit and 140 degrees Fahrenheit, where bacteria multiply quickly, says Jennifer Palian, a Vancouver, Canada-based registered dietitian and food scientist. Be sure to close containers, as some bacteria can live in the fridge and bacteria promoting oxygen can sneak into the spoiled leftovers. Question 4. How should you make certain that meat is cooked through? A. Cut into it to check the inside color. B. Cook for the specified time. C. Use a meat thermometer. Answer, using a meat thermometer. You can't rely on color alone, nor can you be 100% sure that a food is completely cooked just because you followed the recipe to a T. Meat might look fully cooked, but if the temp isn't high enough throughout, it could contain harmful bacteria. That's why you should always use a meat thermometer to check meat's internal temperature, says Carolyn Williams, PhD, a registered dietitian based in Alabama. Poultry should be cooked to 165 degrees Fahrenheit, and ground beef, pork, lamb, and veal, 160 degrees, per government guidelines. Take the temperature from the middle and the thickest part. And last question, the most reliable way to determine whether food has gone bad is to A, see how it looks, B, do the sniff test, C, check expiration dates, D, assess all these factors and others as well. And the answer being D. While appearance, smell, and expiration date are all good clues, you need to consider other factors too to determine a food's safety. That's because many of the bacteria that can make you ill, such as salmonella, norovirus, listeria, and E. coli, tend to be kinds you can't see, smell, or taste, says Isabel Maples, a registered dietitian nutritionist and a spokesperson for the Academy of Nutrition and Dietetics. Oddly enough, spoilage bacteria, the kind that makes food moldy, smelly, or slimy, won't always make you sick, but don't test that out. Bottom line, look at use-by dates and toss a food if it's expired, or looks or smells gross, or if leftovers have been sitting around for 3 or 4 days. And three reasons to love Mondays. This underrated day has big, clean slate energy. This is written by Merrill Davids Landau. Mondays can be rough. Okay, sometimes they downright suck. Let's be honest, most of us aren't too excited to wave goodbye to the laid-back weekend and hello to a jam-packed work week and the stress, the responsibilities. But you can turn Monday into the most powerful day of the week when you know how to take advantage of it. Mondays allow for the fresh start effect, a mental state that sparks or supports healthy behavioral change, says Rebecca Lewis, MPH, director of the Lerner Center for the Public Health Promotion and Population Health at Syracuse University. Luckily, Monday comes around, well, every Monday, so you can regularly tap into this beneficial mindset. Here are three aspects of it that will let you get the most out of a Monday. One, you do more. That makes Monday the best time to tackle a monster project. People tend to be more productive at the beginning of the week, according to researchers at the State University of New York. Whether this is due to the fresh start effect or your brain's not yet having had the chance to get cluttered, don't question it. Just dig into your most pressing project, then breathe a sigh of satisfaction at the accomplishment when you finish. Two, you're motivated. Online searches for health-focused goals like quitting smoking and starting a gym routine spike on Mondays, showing that people have aspirational energy then. Mondays are more predictable than weekends. You have better control over your time, Lewis says. Make new goals manageable. Say, instead of swearing off meat, commit to eating only plant-based protein on Mondays. Hey, Meatless Monday is a thing. Three, others are too focused too. That's why Monday is a good day for appointments. Medical procedures on Mondays have a 5% lower risk of complications, remission, and death than those carried out on Fridays, found a large study. The weekend effect when hospital patients do worse may occur at least partly because weekend staff is lower and Fridays have weekend energy. The real deal, news or noise, the battle of the breads, whether to take your butt to the ball and what should you really do with beef tallow. This is written by Lisa Bain. What's healthier, sourdough or whole grain bread? This debate has not cooled since the pandemic, when the stuck-at-home masses began to be obsessed with sourdough starters, talking to them and giving them names, i.e. Bread Pit Yeasty Boys. Yes, sourdough is delicious, and it has health benefits. But as with whole grain bread, there are pros and caveats. Sourdough is unique in the breadosphere because it's made through a natural fermentation process using wild yeast and bacteria, says Samantha Peterson, MS, RDN, a functional medicine dietitian. That changes how the bread is digested, making it easier to process for people with sensitive stomachs. Fermentation also produces lactic acid, which slows digestion and the release of glucose. That means eating sourdough may lead to a slower, more gradual rise in blood sugar, says Peterson. As for whole grain bread, it's made with all parts of the grain, including the germ, making it much richer in micronutrients than any bread made from refined or processed flour, including most sourdough. It's packed with B vitamins, which support energy metabolism, as well as iron, magnesium, and antioxidants, which help protect cells. Also, whole grain bread has lots of fiber, which supports digestion, feeds the good bacteria in your gut, helps you feel full, and steadies your blood sugar. All this is why whole grains have been linked to reduced risk of a variety of chronic illnesses. Sourdough bread has, in general, less fiber. So when you're assembling a sandwich, which to pick? If you digest sourdough better, or just like it better, go for it, especially if you can find a high-fiber whole grain sourdough. But if you have no issues with digesting whole grain bread and like it as much as sourdough, that's your best option. Just beware of imposter breads. Some labeled whole grain might contain refined wheat flour. Look for one that says 100% whole grain or lists a whole grain as its first ingredient. Likewise, some loaves labeled sourdough are actually made with commercial yeast and minimal fermentation, which limits many of the benefits, says Peterson. If you get sourdough at a bakery, you can feel pretty sure it was made with the traditional wild culture starter. When buying a supermarket loaf, check for ingredients. If you see just yeast or baker's yeast, it's likely doesn't have the health benefits of true sourdough. This was research by Alyssa Syberts. Should I trade in my desk chair for a balanced ball seat? Why do people like them? If there's a way to try out a balanced ball seat for a few days before giving up your regular chair, you should, because it isn't clear whether one is better for your body than the other. That said, if you like how the balanced ball seat feels, have a go at it. Many claims have been made about these seats, including that they reduce lower back pain, help with posture, and promote active sitting by keeping muscles engaged. A balanced ball seat can have a chair-like base with a backrest, but some folks just sit on the plain old balance ball, aka an exercise or stability ball, that rests directly on the floor. The benefits people cite would seem to make sense, plus sitting on the balance ball may look kind of fun to you. But scientific literature on the pros and cons is sparse, limited, and contradictory. For instance, a long-ago study of 14 people compared sitting on a stability ball chair with sitting in an office chair, each for about an hour at a time. The ball chair did seem to slightly increase the activation of some muscles, but it also upped people's discomfort and their posture didn't improve. A more recent study found that using a stability ball as a seat might slightly raise caloric bill, burn, and muscle activation. This, the author postulates, could help prevent obesity, a pretty starry-eyed statement considering that the study was on 16 people who sat for 10 minutes each. In a bigger study, subjects believed that they had better posture when sitting on the stability ball, but as many people reported from this as did from sitting on in a desk chair. The benefit for any individual is a big question mark. Research aside, simple physics can explain how these chairs can help you train the muscles that support sitting taller, which may lead to better posture, says Amy M. West, MD, EDM, an assistant professor of physical medicine and rehabilitation and orthopedic surgery at Zucker School of Medicine in Hempstead, New York. If you just slump on a balance ball seat, as you might in a regular chair, you'll either fall off it or have more pain, she says. To stay on the ball, you must activate the muscles in your lower back to maintain the curve in your lower spine and pull back your shoulder blades, says Dr. West. If you want to use a ball chair, ease into it by sitting on it for short periods, alternating with sitting in a traditional chair, and talk to your doctor or physical therapist before starting if you have lower back pain, advises Dr. West. But if you have balance issues, especially if you like to drink hot coffee at your desk, stick with a regular chair. What's beef tallow? I thought we were supposed to cut back on beef. A lot of health news these days can make you feel like Alice going down the rabbit hole. Don't worry, you're not losing the

0: 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The material being read is the copyright property of the publications being read. Access to this program is solely for persons who cannot read the original printed version due to a visual impairment or other disability. By continuing to listen, you confirm that you have such a condition.
1: Guidelines. Beef tallow has long been touted by people following the high-fat keto diet, as well as some chefs who consider it good for frying and searing. This doesn't mean that it has health benefits. Fried foods are caloric dense, and high heat cooking is associated with inflammation. Nonetheless, some people still insist that animal fats are healthier than seed oils, despite decades of peer-reviewed scientific research that have found exactly the opposite, including a large study published last year in which people who ate plant-based oils had lower mortality from cancer and heart disease than those who ate butter. Some beef tallow boosters say it's a good source of micronutrients such as vitamins D and E, but this isn't true either. The levels of these per serving of beef tallow are very low. For example, 1 tablespoon of beef tallow has less than 1 milligram of vitamin E, compared with 5 milligrams to 6 milligrams of 1 tablespoon of sunflower oil. The smartest move, keep saturated fats to less than 6% of the calories you eat per day. That's 13 grams if you take in 2,000 calories daily. For context, 2 tablespoons of beef tallow has 12.74 grams of saturated fat, near the limit. If you follow this advice, plant-based oils, by contrast, generally have less than 2 grams of saturated fat per tablespoon. Sweat happens. If your mom told you that women don't perspire but merely glow, she was all wet. Here's how to manage the moisture and the stink. It's written by Gina Way. Our body's propensity to perspire serves a purpose. It keeps you from literally melting down. Sweating is your built-in air conditioning system that helps prevent your body from overheating, explains Mona Gahara, MD, a member of the Prevention Medical Review Board and a clinical professor of dermatology at Yale School of Medicine. When your internal temperature rises due to heat, exercise, stress, illness, or even eating spicy foods, sweat glands release fluid into the skin and it cools you as it evaporates. The reason your temperature spikes when you're anxious or scared has to do with the body's flight or fight reaction. Stress hormones such as adrenaline and cortisol rev your metabolism, activate your muscles, and spur sweat glands to open the floodgates. Other hormonal changes, such as estrogen fluctuations that happen during pregnancy or perimenopause, can also trigger vasomotor symptoms, such as hot flashes and night sweats. Aside from keeping you cool, your sweat glands may be setting off an alarm you'd be wise to heed. If you notice extreme or unusual perspiration accompanied by chest pain, nausea, or dizziness, seek immediate medical attention. It could signal something serious, such as a heart attack or heat stroke. Even when there's nothing wrong, you may notice that you sweat more than your pickleball partner does. Some people are indeed less prone to perspiration than others, but close to 5% have hyperhidrosis, a condition in which a miscommunication within the nervous system causes the body to sweat even when the person's not hot, says Dr. Gahara. Hyperhidrosis is often genetic, but secondary hyperhidrosis can occur because of underlying conditions and side effect of medications. One big issue with sweat, as much as it might, as mu-

0: me, as much as you might appreciate staying cool, is that no one wants to smell bad. Sweat is odorless, a combo of primary water and salt. But when it collides with bacteria on the skin and breaks down, stinky byproducts are created. It's the bacteria, not the sweat, doing all the dirty work, Dr. Kahara says. For ways to try to avoid stinky pits, follow the doctor-approved tactics. How to stop the stink. Pamper your pits. Apply antiperspirant to clean, dry skin. Moisture dilutes its active ingredients, weakening it. If you are a heavy sweater or sleep hot, swipe before bed, says Dr. Kahara. Sweat glands are less active while you sleep, allowing antiperspirant to more easily block the release of sweat. More help? Track your triggers. If you sweat buckets after having coffee or a cocktail, try half decaf or a mocktail. Caffeine stimulates the nervous system, and alcohol dilates blood vessels. Both can prompt sweating, says Dr. Kahara. If stress is a trigger, seek relief tactics. Try a big, deep breath. Hit snooze on night sweats. Keep your cool overnight with breathable bedding and sleepwear. 100% cotton is soft and regulates temperature. Avoid satin as well as polyester blends, as these can trap heat. Keep a fan or the AC remote near in case you need to crank it up. And leave water on the nightstand so you can take a swig as soon as you wake up. More help. If you have a bedmate, consider using separate sheets or blankets as a barrier against their body heat. If the hot, sweaty nights are menopause-related, talk to your doctor. There are hormonal and non-hormonal options that might help. Hack hyperhidrosis. For next-level sweating, try an OTC, clinical strength antiperspirant, or wipes and lotions for sweaty hands and feet. Or ask your doctor about a prescription antiperspirant prescriptions such as dry soap or medicated wipes that block chemical signals that trigger sweat glands. More help. Botox is an FDA approved to treat hyperhidrosis. Botox injections can help reduce sweating under the arms and on the palms of the soles of the feet by blocking acetylcholine, the chemical that tells sweat glands to turn on. Dr. O'Hara says results typically last from 4 to 6 months. Armpit argument, antiperspirant versus deodorant. Drugstore aisles are teeming with both, but which should grace your pits? It depends on what you're looking for. Here, Dr. Kahara rolls some facts on us. Deodorant, what it does. Deodorant fights BO with bacteria neutralizing ingredients such as baking soda and natural mineral salts. It often also has added fragrance to mask odors. It does not, however, keep you from soaking through your silk blouse, though some deodorants include tapioca powder or cornstarch to absorb some of the wetness. Buy it if you don't want to stink and either don't sweat much or don't mind moisture. It is also a good fit for people with sensitive skin who find the deodorant with non-irritating ingredients. Antiperspirant, what does it do? Antiperspirants contain ingredients, typically including an aluminum compound, that actually plug sweat ducts, reducing the amount of sweat that reaches the surface of your skin. The less sweat there is to intermingle with bacteria, the less stinky you are. People who sweat a lot, including those with hyperhidrosis, should look for clinical strength formulations with higher concentrations of aluminum for extra sweat-stopping power. The label should say 20 to 25%. Fast last fact check. You may have heard that aluminum-based antiperspirant are linked to the development of breast cancer, but there is no scientific evidence of that. Aluminum has been studied extensively and is generally considered a safe topical ingredient when used as directed, says Dr. Gahara. Buy it if pit stains are a non-starter, you're very sweaty, or deodorant isn't enough. As always, thanks for tuning in to Valley Eye Radio. Until the next time.
1: Hello, my name is Maria. It has been my pleasure to read for you since 2017, and I hope to be doing it for many years to come. Thank you for listening, and I hope you like tuning in to Valley Eye Radio.
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3: 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Today's section is the education section, local colleges in the news. HCC course explores risk to businesses in the AI age. In Holyoke, Holyoke Community College is offering a special one-hour non-credit class that will explore digital fraud and cybersecurity risks to small businesses in the AI age. The standalone class will run over Zoom from 10 to 11 on Tuesday, September 29th morning. The course is led by Brian Shapiro, founder of Retina Advisors, a fraud consulting business, with support from cybersecurity consultant Michael Narducci. Fraud isn't what it used to be, Shapiro said. Criminals are no longer sending obvious, poorly written emails asking you to wire money overseas. Today, they're using AI to clone voices, impersonate executives, and send messages that look exactly like they came from your bank, a trusted vendor, or even a colleague. Small businesses have become a primary target, and many don't realize the risks until it's too late. In this one-hour class, Shapiro and Narducci will discuss the threats causing the most damage to small businesses today. Through real-world examples and practical advice, guidance, attendees will learn how these scams work, what they look like in action, and the steps people can take to protect their businesses. Topics include AI-powered phishing, business email compromise, deep fake impersonation, ransomware, and multi-factor authentication. You'll leave with a better understanding of how to recognize warning signs, what to do when something feels off, and how to reduce risk without needing a technical background, he said. The cost of the class is $25. To sign up, please go to hcc.edu/ai-risks. A Zoom link will be sent to participants before the class begins. Also from Holyoke, Hyundai Motor America presents $10,000 donation to HCC Food Pantry. In Holyoke, representatives from Hyundai Motor America visited Holyoke Community College on Friday, July 17th, to deliver a $10,000 check to benefit the college's food pantry. This is the fifth consecutive year Hyundai Motor America has donated to the HCC Food Pantry through the company's Hyundai Hopes Initiative. This year, Hyundai is doubling its annual donation to $10,000, bringing their total contributions over 5 years to $42,500. This investment from Hyundai will directly aid students facing food insecurity and unmet essential needs, ensuring they have the stability to focus on their education and build brighter futures, Hyundai said in a statement. The annual donation adds to gifts made by local auto dealer Gary Rome, owner of Gary Rome Hyundai, and a board member of the HCC Foundation Board of Directors, whose efforts on behalf of the HCC brought the Thrive Center and Food Pantry to the attention of the Hyundai corporate offices in California. Rome accompanied Hyundai officials to the event, Offering brief remarks was Julie Phillips, HCC Executive Director of Development, Thrive Center Director Ben Ostege, and Brandon Ramirez, Director of Corporate Responsibility for Hyundai Motor North America. Hyundai is also making donations to the Greater Holyoke YMCA for STEM education and to the Food Bank of Western Mass to help address food insecurity. The Thrive Center manages the college's food pantry and provides services such as food and housing assistance that helps address students' basic needs. Or from the education section, local colleges in the news. Virtual reality transforms nursing education at STCC in Springfield. A patient named Maria gasped for air. Her breathing is rapid, her oxygen levels dropping. The room feels urgent as alarms sound and vital signs begin to shift. For a moment, it feels like a real medical emergency, but the patient, Maria, is virtual, and for nursing students at Springfield Technical Community College, that's the point. Inside STCC's Accelerated Nursing Program, students are using virtual reality technology powered by Oxford Medical Simulation to step into high-pressure clinical scenarios. Wearing headsets, they assess patients, make decisions, and intervene in real time, building skills that are difficult to replicate in traditional settings. It's a safe, realistic practice, said Ricardo Borgos, assistant professor of nursing and coordinator of the Accelerated Nursing Program. You practice real patient case scenarios and decision-making in a risk-free virtual environment. Designed for licensed practical nurse, paramedics, and military medics, the 12-month Accelerated Program is rigorous and fast-paced. Virtual reality adds another layer, giving students access to critical situations they may not encounter during critical placements. Christopher Scott, Dean of School of Health and Patient Simulation, said the college is intentional about investing in forward-thinking approaches to education. At STCC, we are committed to supporting innovative teaching and learning strategies that meet students where they are, prepare them for realities of today's healthcare environment, Scott said. Embracing new technologies like virtual reality ensures our students are learning in dynamic, engaging ways that reflect the future of the profession. One of the first scenarios students face involves a pulmonary embolism, a life-threatening condition caused by a blood clot in the lungs. Students must quickly recognize symptoms, shortness of breath, rapid breathing, low oxygen, and act to help Maria, an elderly patient. This is going to be a medical emergency, Borgos told students preparing for an OMS emergency experience. You have to put on oxygen and treat this patient, collaborating with a physician or a provider. For Carly Ferry, a paramedic from Wilbraham with 8 years of experience, the simulations reinforce what she's learned in class. It enhances the learning process because it takes things that we've learned in lecture and puts it into practice. You get to see the assessments you can do, the questions you should be asking, and the interventions you should be doing. The experience also sticks. If a question comes up while I'm studying, I think back to the Oxford experience. Oh, remember when we did that for that patient, she said? In clinical settings, students don't always encounter high-risk conditions. Virtual reality helps fill that gap. Patients don't have pulmonary embolisms every day, Ferry said, so being able to go through the scenario and treat your patient is really helpful. For Kay Lopez, a Springfield resident and licensed practical nurse, OMS provides an opportunity to take the lead in ways that real-world training sometimes doesn't allow. In a real hospital, if someone has a medical emergency, the rapid response team takes over, Lopez said. Here we get to use our thinking, use the skills we learned, and put it all together. One of the biggest advantages of virtual reality is the ability to have trial and error. It's okay to make mistakes. It's a safe place, Lopez said. Students can reset scenarios, reflect, try again, building confidence with each attempt. At first, it was a little weird because it's virtual, Lopez said, but once you get the hang of it, you learn to navigate as a nurse. Ferry has seen that growth firsthand. The more you do the scenarios, the easier they become. The feedback is extremely helpful. I've noticed I get better results the more I practice. The simulations are designed to strengthen clinical judgment, especially in urgent situations. You're developing critical thinking by trying to understand what's going on with your patient, Borgos said. It enhances clinical judgment, prioritization, rapid decision-making. Even in emergency scenarios, students say the environment feels manageable. The pressure is less with OMS, Lopez said. You're calmer, even though your patient is experiencing something emergent. Behind the scenes, STCC is investing in advanced tools to enhance realism and engagement. We have Apple Vision Pro, MetaQuest Pro, and even smart glasses for first-person recording, said Danielle O'Neill, patient simulation information coordinator. The idea is using the right tools for the right use cases. The college is also using specialized cameras to create immersive content tailored to these devices. This is Hollywood-level production equipment, said Daniel Taibbi, simulation coordinator. It's designed to shoot stereoscopic video, one for each eye, so when you put the headset on, you're getting an experience that feels very close to real life. Much of the technology has been supported through grant funding, positioning STCC at the forefront of healthcare education. The nationally accredited SIMS Medical Center at STCC, one of the only of a few in the state, features an innovation lab with 3D design and printing, as well as virtual reality and video experiences. This puts us not just on the forefront of educational technology, but truly on the cutting edge, O'Neill said. Lisa Fugiel, director of nursing and assistant dean of the School of Health and Patient Simulation, said the approach reflects a commitment to both innovation and patient safety. By integrating tools like virtual reality in our curriculum, we're giving students the opportunity to build confidence in clinical judgment in a way that directly supports patient safety, Fugiel said. It's about preparing them to be ready day one. OMS is just one of the virtual reality experiences. Studies in a variety of programs in the School of Health and patient simulation put on headsets to immerse themselves in realistic scenarios, such as being a patient who is treated by a virtual doctor with poor bedside manner. The experience shows them how to become more empathetic medical professionals. SIMS Medical Center includes a number of care units with patient simulators that allow students, faculty, and providers to conduct medical procedures in real settings. The simulators are life-size, computer-controlled teaching tools that mimic human anatomy and physiology and provide a hands-on, immersive, and realistic learning experience. Staff who are located in an unseen control room provide a voice for the simulator to interact with the students. For Borgos, a self-described technology enthusiast, the virtual reality element of education is about preparing students for the realities of nursing, especially the moments they can't always practice in person. 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For students like Ferry and Lopez, the impact is clear. 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Interested in applying to STCC? 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Thank you so much for listening.
4: Hi, I'm Linda. I'll be reading a magazine article from Reader's Digest, February-March 2026 issue. Bigger than the game. In sports, some wins mean more than the final score. Fans picked up the football. Sure, a Super Bowl run was fun, but donating to their rival's cause means even more, by Victor Mather from the New York Times. When a player on the opposing team makes a terrible mistake on a big play, the reaction for many sports fans is joy. Our team's going to win. We rule. You stink. But not every sports fan. With a minute and a half left in an NFL playoff game last season, the Baltimore Ravens had scored a touchdown to close their deficit to the Buffalo Bills, bringing the score to 27-25. A two-point conversion would tie the game. The whole season essentially comes down to this play, said the play-by-play TV announcer Jim Nance. The Ravens quarterback Lamar Jackson threw the ball to tight end Mark Andrews, who was at the goal line. He caught it and he dropped it. To be fair, he seemed to slip as the ball reached him on the snowy field in Buffalo, New York, but he dropped it. The whole season did come down to that play, and the Ravens blew it and lost the game. Their season was over. But at least some Bills fans felt sympathy, even amid their triumph. Andrews has type 1 diabetes, and two Bills fans set out to raise money for Breakthrough T1D, a charity supporting diabetes research and advocacy that he has supported. Their language sounds just a little different from the fiery speech some football fans like to use when discussing the game. We just want to spread love. That's really what we want to do, says lifelong Bills fan Ryan Patota, now a junior at Canisius University in Buffalo. He and a classmate, Nicholas Howard, run an Instagram page for Bills fans, and they decided to start a charitable drive with that goal in mind. I mean, honestly, you hate the other team, Patota says. You want your team to win, but we want to bring both bases together and say, hey, this is more than a game. Howard says, I've got tremendous respect for Mark Andrews, even though he was playing against us. Their effort has raised more than $146,000 from 4,000 plus donations. The original goal was to raise $5,000. I never expected it to blow up like this, Patota says. Initially, donations were mostly from Bills fans, but as word spread, fans of the Ravens and other NFL teams joined in. Andrews pricks his finger 30 times a game to check his blood sugar and uses an insulin pump. Type 1 diabetes is challenging, but I refuse to let it affect my job or my life in any way, he said in an article posted on the website of the University of Massachusetts Chan Medical School. It's impossible to adequately express how I feel, Andrews said on social media a few days after the game. I'm absolutely gutted by what happened on Sunday. I'm devastated for my teammates, my coaches, and Ravens fans. He added, despite the negativity, I've seen heartfelt love and encouragement, including from those who have generously donated to the Breakthrough T1D organization. Patota says he remains a staunch Bills fan, but going forward, he adds, we're definitely going to have a soft spot for the Ravens. A boy's big decision. It was a dream come true, but the young baseball fan had another idea, by Bill Hangley Jr. Donna Morey and Jamison Pennings both had a feeling this would be a special day at the ballpark. They both got what they wanted, plus a whole lot more. He renewed my faith in humanity, Morey says. It felt really, really good, says Jamison. Jamison was there to achieve a major goal in his 9-year-old life, getting a fall ball at a baseball game. Morey was there to celebrate her 80th birthday with her family. In the end, Jamison got not one, but two balls, and Morey got a birthday present she'd never expected, a fall ball from Jamison, a young man she'd never met before. For the first time in a long time, I was at a loss for words, she says. It all happened one day last September at Citizens Bank Park in Philadelphia, where the Phillies were squaring off against the New York Mets. Morey and Jamison were both sitting close to the field, a few rows from each other, right by the spot where the ball girls often toss foul balls into the crowd. Jamison was there with his father, James Pennings. The family had splurged on pricey seats just so Jamison could have a shot at snagging a ball. He had his mitt and his Phillies jersey. He was ready. On a scale of 1 to 10, how badly did he want that ball? Really badly, he says, 9.5. Meanwhile, Morey's family sat with her a few rows away, hoping that their mom could get a ball too. My daughters take me to a Phillies game every year, but this time was special because it was my 80th birthday, Morey says. They went all out and got my name and age up on the scoreboard, which I wanted to kill them for. In the fifth inning, Jamison's dream came true. A Mets player rolled a stray ball to the ball girl, and she handed it pass the net to Jameson, success. For a few innings, he sat cradling the ball in his mitt, but then in the seventh inning, he heard something he couldn't ignore. Maury's daughter, Joanne, came up to the ball girl and made a special request. She said, "Can I get a ball for my mom? It's her 80th birthday." Jameson recalls, "The wheels began turning in the young man's head. He's got grandparents. He knows that somebody who's 80 might not get that many more chances to get a ball. Since he was little, he's had that heart of gold," says his mother, Eve Torres Pennings. "He's always been conscious of how we can include people, make sure they're not left out." So Jameson told himself, "If she doesn't get the next ball, I'll give her mine." By now, the game was almost over and still no ball for Maury. Jameson knew that his moment had come. "I put my head down for a few seconds. It felt like a while, but my dad said it was just a few seconds," says Jameson. "I was just phasing between I have to and never mind. It just swept through me." Silently, he made his decision. Then Jameson turned to his father. "I want to give that lady my ball," he says. James was shocked. "Are you sure?" Jameson said he was. So together they got up and Jameson led the way to Maury's seat. What Maury remembers is watching a batter, then feeling her daughter tap her on the arm and hearing her say, "This little boy wants to give you something." Maury looked up and saw Jameson. He's got the cutest expression on his face. "Just kindness," she recalls. He says, "I want to give you my foul ball." She was deeply moved. She's got 4 kids and 9 grandchildren. She knows what a baseball means to a 9-year-old. So she thanked him and his father while her family cheered. The Phillies ball girl saw it all, and she made sure Jameson got another ball. Today, Maury's ball sits by the pictures of her grandkids, reminding her every day of Jameson's simple act of kindness. And at Jameson's house, the second ball sits in his room, signed by Maury and her daughter, reminding him that he made the right decision. Jameson is certain that he did. "It's just destiny for her to get a ball," he says. "She's been coming to games for 50 years. True champions. Why these high school hoopers gave their trophy to the other team," by Carolyn Fanning. The players on the girls' basketball team at the Academy of Classical Christian Studies in Oklahoma City, Oklahoma, knew something wasn't right. Their coach, Brendan King, never contacted them on a Sunday, but on this Sunday, he said he needed them back at the gym. Many players arrived straight from church, still elated from their championship win the night before, but now jittery. The score had been miscounted in last night's 44-43 win, he told them. Academy had actually lost to their opponents from Apache High School, 43-42. "This doesn't take away how proud I am of you guys and how hard we worked to get there," King assured them. Still, it was a bitter pill to swallow. Players asked questions. Was he sure? What did this mean for the rest of their tournament? Together, they debated next steps. Policy states that once the game is finished, it's finished. There's no overturning the final score, but within 20 minutes, the team decided there was only one thing left to do, turn the trophy over to the rightful champions, Apache. "There wasn't really any hesitation in our minds," team co-captain Sydney Kitchen told the New York Times. The district championship game against Apache was physical and intense. The Academy players were the underdogs, and King knew they'd have to play their absolute best for a chance at winning. Scoring was back and forth until the fourth quarter when Apache pulled away by 14 points with 4 minutes on the clock. King was considering emptying the bench when he called one last timeout. "If we want to make one final push to win this game, this is the time to do it," he told his players. Academy came out of the timeout with new energy, playing as if they had nothing to lose, sinking shot after shot to pull within a few points of Apache. Then, with 2 minutes left to go, the referee blew the whistle, stopping play in its tracks. There was a discrepancy between scoreboard and scorebook. The scoreboard had Academy down by 4 points. The scorebook had them down by 2. League rules state that the score defaults to the scorebook. The scoreboard was updated to 43-41 Apache. Play resumed. Academy freshman Lily Payne hit a 3-point buzzer beater to top Apache by a point for the school's first ever district championship. The home crowd rushed the court as players dogpiled on top of one another, but King walked to the locker room with a sinking feeling in his gut. I was like, I need to know if we won that game or not, just for my peace of mind, he says. That night, King sat down at his kitchen table with the game tape. He watched the entire thing through, tallying every point on a notepad. His gut, it turned out, was right. By his count, Academy had lost the game by a point. He watched a second time to be sure, with 3 minutes left in the fourth quarter, just a minute before the referee stopped the game. An Academy shot went up and rolled dubiously around the rim. The crowd roared, sure that it was bound to drop into the basket, but then it didn't. Instead, it came down for a rebound. King suspects that the record keeper had a poor angle and thought it had gone in. At 1 a.m., deflated but relieved to know the truth, King went to bed. When he got up in the morning, he alerted the athletic director and the league's governing body. Then he told the players to meet him at school and broke the news. Next, with his team's support, King made a 90-minute drive to Apache to deliver the trophy to its players. He didn't have to do that. Apache coach Amy Merriweather told the Times most coaches wouldn't have. Merriweather had also noticed the error and raised the issue with officials who had informed her that the score couldn't be overturned. But after reviewing King's report, they made an exception, earning Apache its win on paper too. I handed them the trophy and told them there's no ill will and we'd never do this for any crazy reason, says King. They worked just as hard as we did, and I hated that the moment was taken away from them and their families and friends. After King handed over the trophy to them in the gym, the Apache players recreated what would have been the game-winning shot from senior Tatum Howlingwater. This time, she celebrated with the trophy. Tagging in, a wrestling coach helps a team member's dad win at life, by Shannon Scoville from NCAA.com. Sam Latona, a two-time NCAA All-American wrestler for the Virginia Tech Hokies, remembers getting the call from his family with news that his father was sick. It was January 2022, and the team was traveling back to their campus in Blacksburg, Virginia, after a meet. His dad, Norm Latona, was in kidney failure. Norm's treatment started with in-home dialysis, where a tube was inserted into his belly to flush it and function as his kidney. It worked for about a year, but then his condition declined. He was diagnosed with pneumonia, and that, Sam says, was one of the scariest moments for the family. Sam's brother, Dom Latona, had also wrestled at Virginia Tech. Now Dom was in medical school and he was able to help explain the intricacies of the situation to Sam. I remember having conversations with my mom and my brothers, just like, what do we have to do? And kind of crying to each other, says Sam. But at the end of the day, we had each other's backs and we were there for each other. Norm, who lives in Alabaster, Alabama, had to go into a dialysis clinic several times a week for hours at a time to clean out his kidneys. Still, the proud dad kept traveling to watch Sam, finding treatment centers in each city. He spent as much time as he could in Blacksburg, too, for Sam's home meets. I didn't want to miss anything, Norm says. I would come on a Thursday to Blacksburg so I could do a treatment Friday morning, and then he'd watch his son wrestle on Friday night. Blacksburg is not a bad place to spend a couple of days every other week, he says. The head wrestling coach of the Hokies, Tony Roby, had been following Norm's condition. As Norm struggled and ultimately needed a kidney transplant, Roby felt called to help. And so last May, the Hokies announced that Norm had undergone a kidney transplant following prolonged health troubles, the donor, the wrestling coach, Tony Roby. Fortunately for Norm, the transplant marked the end of a tumultuous and emotional 3-year journey. With the help of the selfless act from Roby, Norm is now healthy again. Sam describes it as a pretty incredible, very surreal medical miracle. Norm had become a good friend over the last several years, so that played a huge role in this, says Roby. My relationship with him and the kind of person that he is made this an easy decision. Roby says he had a feeling that he was going to be a match to donate a kidney to Norm. This was all part of God's plan and what he wanted me to do. I just had faith in that, says Roby. After blood work and a series of rigorous medical tests, it was confirmed Roby was indeed a match. Sam describes Roby as not a very emotional guy, but says Roby gave him a hug and told him how much he loved him as they talked through the decision last January. Months passed. The anticipation of the surgery was on everyone's mind, but Roby told Sam to focus on wrestling. He was like, I don't want this to change anything about the way that you compete. I don't want you to think anything of it. I want you to just continue to wrestle the way that you are and continue to do the sport that you love, Sam says. Sam kept winning until the NCAA Nationals in Philadelphia last March, where he lost in the first round. In early May, he and Roby went together to Alabama for the operation. On the big day, everyone headed to the hospital around 5 a.m. First came Roby's procedure to remove one of his kidneys for the transplant. Hours passed. The families, especially his wife, Jennifer Roby, started to get anxious. By 10 a.m., the doctors came out to update her. They called her over and said finally, hey, we got the kidney out. It's going in Mr. Latona, Sam says. 15 minutes later, Tony Roby's kidney was in Norm Latona's body, supporting his medical needs. The success still... Wow, Sam, it's almost crazy from a medical standpoint. You're like, how is this even possible? Someone else's kidney is in my dad, he says. Their journey in Blacksburg isn't over either. Sam is now a recruiting coordinator for the Hokies, representing the team where he competed and also working with the man who helped save his father's life, says a grateful Sam. Coach Roby deserves all the credit for the person that he is and the things that he's done. He's an incredible human being and an awesome person.
5: Hi, my name is Kathy, and I'll be reading July-August 2026 issue of Yankee Magazine. And the first article, Weir's Beach. 25 years after nearly going dark, a Lake Winnipesaukee landmark shines on. Along the zigzagging shores of Lake Winnipesaukee in Laconia, New Hampshire, a mid-century marvel points back in time. The Weir's Beach sign, with its classic neon lettering and flashing arrow, has directed travelers to a boardwalk brimming with activity since 1956. In the 70 years since, the sign has become a totem, not just of the state's largest lake, but of the region's vintage summer revelry. Before the 1950s, locals called the stretch of lakefront Weirs, or, more often, the Weirs, in reference to the fishing trap Native Americans used in the channel. But in 1955, 5 years after the dredging of this waterway helped to create a large sandy wedge, the Laconia City Council voted unanimously to change the name to Weirs Beach. The local railroad station, which helped usher in the area's tourism boom during the 19th century, switched the name of its stop accordingly, and a group of local business owners scrounged together $2,200 to erect their own monument to this newly branded summer resort. On July 19, 1956, framed by a truck and crane, many of these local figures posed for a photo alongside the soon-to-be-erected Weir's Beach arrow sign. They beamed beneath the distinctive neon letters and yellow-coated bulbs that were designed to flash sequentially along the curved arrow. In total, the new marker weighed in at an impressive 4,400 pounds. Actress and singer Marilyn Maxwell had her picture taken in front of it the following year. But more than a few times in the ensuing decades, the sign's signature lights went dark and repairs were costly. By the turn of the century, Laconia officials weighed replacing the structure altogether. Instead, they opted to restore the sign in 2002 at the urging of locals. Resident Allison Hildebrand had gathered more than 2,000 signatures on a petition to refurbish the 12-foot landmark. Today, after additional maintenance efforts overseen by the Weir's Action Committee, 696 LED bulbs flash around 200 feet of neon lettering. They light up light up now more than ever. Once solely a sign of summer, the letters and arrow now glow throughout the year. And in homes around the country, images of the Weir's Beach sign adorn coffee mugs, totes, and ornaments. This summer, the committee will hold a celebration to commemorate the sign's septuagenarian status. One thing's for sure, they won't have to worry about lighting, by Benjamin Cassidy. The next article, Bathing Beauties, with a do-it-yourself grit and a splash of local seawater, Atlantic Soap Company is turning out sudsy works of art, by Courtney Hollins. Sometimes a new Atlantic Soap Company bar starts with the scent. That was the case with Nor'easter, a striking swirl to inky blue soap with herbal vegetal notes. The fragrance just felt windy to me. The soap needed to be a storm, says Carolyn Lay, owner of the Falmouth, Massachusetts company. Other times, Lay begins with a design. She wanted her exfoliating Micoflex sandbar to literally look like you picked up a handful of sand, she says. After getting the color just right, she turned to the scent, selecting almond, sea salt, and tonka bean to evoke the feeling of lying on your warm towel in the sun, hearing the waves, and being so warm and dry after swimming. But no matter the origin story, each bar crafted by Lay with seawater sourced from the Falmouth village of Woods Hole has an undeniable sense of place. These hyperlocal vibes have no doubt bolstered Atlantic Soap Company's popularity. Since founding her business 7 years ago, Lay has created dozens of artful soaps, including seasonal offerings, and expanded her line with candles, shampoo and lotion bars, and lip shimmers. Not bad for a self-taught soap maker originally inspired by a do-it-yourself magazine in a Michael's checkout line. Lay and her husband moved to Falmouth in 2015 when he got a job at the Marine Biological Laboratory in Woods Hole. With a master's in fine and decorative arts and a background in high-end retail and antique sale, Lay started working in the kitchen and home department at Eastman's Hardware on Main Street. There she found herself drawn to the ever-growing soap selection. I had 17 soaps in my shower at all times, she says with a laugh. It was in 2018 that she bought the aforementioned Do-It-Yourself magazine on a whim and promptly went down a saponification rabbit hole on YouTube. Lay gathered soap-making equipment and began experimenting with different scents, textures, and methods. It's pretty crazy how many different ways you can interpret a bar of soap, she says. After making batch after small batch, she eventually landed on Zolazafa, a smooth, hard German soap crafted via cold process with a brine solution or seawater. Among her first creations were the Chatham Kelp Beauty Bar, originally made with the powdered kelp, but now a collaboration with Chatham Kelp incorporating their sustainability harvested seaweed, and ultramarine, with citrus, cotton blossom, and musk on the nose, and an eye-catching design, clean lines of white and deep blue with a wavy top. The latter embodies what Atlantic Soap Company is all about. These fresh, clean, airy seaside scents are really what I'm drawn to, Lay says. Coastal, bright, and sunny. That's been a constant. She also really likes the color blue, so much so that she almost named her enterprise the Ultramarine Soap Company. The following summer, Lay sold her wares for the first time at the Falmouth Art Market, now known as Artisans at the Harbor. But when the pandemic derailed her market expansion plans, she used the time to revamp her website with fresh photography. Participate in a virtual entrepreneurship for all business accelerator program and work with a branding consultant. I was like, I'm doing this for real, she recalls. This is really something that I'm passionate about, and I want to make this a big success. And all of that took me from my farmer's market and craft fair era into an e-commerce and wholesale. Today, Lay still blends, pours, molds, and cuts her soaps and other products by hand in her cozy North Falmouth studio. The day I visited, she made a sandbar loaf, assembling her mise en place, adding the scents, pumice powder, and black volcanic sand, and demonstrating how she drags a fork's tines across the hardening mixture to mimic the look of dunes on the finished product. Studio coordinator Liza Owen, her sole employee, was packing boxes nearby. Next, the batch would head to the cutter and then to the drying racks, where the bars would rest for 4 weeks before being packaged in Atlantic Soap Company signature white and gold boxes with light teal labels. Each of her soap recipes requires different ingredients and techniques, and she is always concocting new varieties. Last summer, she introduced a three-soap cabana collection, which nods to different regions of the eastern seaboard, Cliff Walk for New England, Golden Dunes for the Mid-Atlantic, and Palm Paradise for the South, and features bright, preppy stripes. This summer, she's turning her eye to the horizon with a four-soap Voyager collection inspired by four corners of the Atlantic, the Labrador Coast, Rio de Janeiro, the Atlantic Coast of France, and the Cape of Good Hope. After all, Lay has ambitions for her soap company that go beyond the Cape, and it's right there in the name. There is a reason that it's the Atlantic Soap Company and not the Cape Cod Soap Company, she says. I do use seawater, which in a certain way makes the soaps hyper-local, but in another way connects them to the vast Atlantic. It's this sense of adventure and travel and unknown places that I haven't been to, and cultures that are connected by this body of water. To me, the ocean is possibility. The next article, Main Courses, a new cookbook from acclaimed New England chef Devin Finnegan, gives readers a deeper taste of land and sea, by Amy Traverso. Aragosta began its life as a harbor view restaurant in the fishing village of Stonington, where Maine's largest lobster catch is still hauled in every season. Aragosta means lobster in Italian. 6 years later, riding on a wave of critical praise, it moved to its current home on Deer Isle's Goose Cove, a stunning sweep of bay and islands, spruce trees, and granite ledges, where chef owner Devin Finnegan could welcome her growing audience into a larger dining room with outdoor decks, guest cottages, and a glass greenhouse turned dining room. Through all her years of cooking and through off-season internships at restaurants in Italy and Spain, at Per Se and Blue Hill at Stone Barns, Finnegan kept up an internal monologue, notes for the book she would one day write about everything she was learning. It's been living in my head for years, she says. Not as a someday project, but as a something I've been quietly building with every season that passes. After years of thinking of being asked, when are you going to write a cookbook, she finally got to writing it all down. It's fitting that A Kitchen on Goose Cove, Recipes from the Heart of Maine, should be so deeply rooted in this place she calls home. In Maine, you do not cook the same way year-round, she said. The ingredients don't let you. The book's 75 recipes are designed to let those ingredients shine. Blueberry pavlova, sweet corn chowder, grilled swordfish steaks with summer salsa. Her goal, to teach readers to cook with confidence. I want readers to feel that Maine seasonal cooking is something they can actually own, she says. Not special occasion cooking, just cooking with clarity and intention, guided by what is fresh. I've watched friends and guests light up when they realize lobster does not need to be intimidating, or that mussels can be a weeknight dinner, or that the best meals are often the simplest ones when the ingredients are real. Meanwhile, the restaurant continues to grow beyond the kitchen and dining room. This summer, Finnegan plans to offer guests deeper experiences of Goose Cove. Yoga on the beach, guided kayak tours, a new champagne-themed beach bar, salt air, great bottles, and food that tastes like exactly where you are, she says. Finnegan hopes the recipes remind readers that Maine is not one flavor. It is a coastline, a working culture, and a rhythm, she says. Lobster, oysters, local fish, yes, but also the farms, the people who pull food from the sea and the soil, and the way the seasons shape everything. If someone finishes the book feeling inspired to cook Maine cuisine and feeling connected to where it comes from, then it's doing what I wrote it to do. And next, Ogunquit, Maine. The Big Beach is only part of the summer experience at this seaside gem, by Ian Aldrich. It was only the start of summer, but an old-fashioned heat wave had already descended on the land. Across New England, temperatures were nudging close to triple digits. If you weren't near the water, you were desperate to get there. And by sheer luck, a planned trip had put my teenage son and me on Maine's Ogunquit River for an early morning stand-up paddle. For a good hour, we meandered under a bridge past fellow vacationers on land lumbering toward the beach alongside breezy tidal flats. We weren't the only ones there, but at times it sure felt that way. Incredibly, everything would soon change. To know the Ogunquit River is to know its two dispositions. Twice a day, this nearly 10-mile ribbon of water, which runs from inland South Berwick to the Atlantic in its namesake town, empties out at low tide, revealing a band of beautiful mud flats that become their own kind of playground. But time it right on a prime summer day as the water rises again, and you will be drenched in the most summery of scenes, boogie boarders, tubers, and rafters riding this lazy river to the very same slice of ocean that once inspired a roving band of early 20th century artists from Edward Hopper to George Bellows. Ogunquit Beach stretches a dazzling 3.5 miles from the center of town all the way to the more remote sections of Footbridge and North Beaches. In a state where much of the coastline is in private hands, Ogunquit proudly hangs its welcome sign. 100% of its beachfront is open to the public. Yet it's what you'll find just beyond the surf that lends real summer flair to this town, where Maine's top restaurants share the same zip code as wooden seafood shacks. It's home to one of the finest seaside strolls in New England, arguably one of the most beautifully sited museums in the country, and a beloved summer stock theater that puts Broadway veterans on the stage many nights of the season. It was early evening when we first arrived on the coast, just in time to fit in a leisurely dinner at Walker's Maine in Cape Neddick. The creation of veteran Maine restaurateurs Justin and Danielle Walker, the restaurant has an informal air. Couch and chairs are anchored in front of the fieldstone fireplace. It's a popular nightcap spot with an ambitious menu flavored by herbs and veggies grown at Danielle's nearby family farm. From the kitchen's wood-fired hearth, meanwhile, Justin churns out a rotation of specialties. We feasted on roasted carrots, haddock, and chicken, mopping up every last bit before hurrying to make the short drive to the Ogunquit Playhouse, where we cooled off with a fresh-pressed lemonade and a sold-out performance of Guys and Dolls. We were still humming a few show tunes as we dropped anchor at the dunes on the waterfront, a 12-acre compound of 22 guest cottages on the banks of the Ogunquit River. Opened in 1936, the property retains a kind of unassuming charm, even after new owners put $10 million into upgrades just 2 years ago. The resulting ship-shaped cottages sit against a beautifully landscaped property, featuring a pool, fire pit, and a wide lawn that runs to the river's bluffs. Guest amenities run the gamut from free bikes to a pontoon boat beach service to a daily morning delivery of hot coffee, the New York Times, and fresh pastries from nearby Bread and Roses Bakery. The next day, we just barely managed to snag a table at the popular Greenery Cafe, where co-owner Amy Hale presides over a fortifying menu that includes Maine-centric crab cakes Benedict and a lobster brie omelet. This place had closed, and I kept saying, somebody should do something with it, says Hale, a Massachusetts native who moved to Ogunquit a decade ago after years of summer vacationing in the area. That someone became me. She threw up her arms triumphantly. 10 years later, here we are. It was still a few hours from peak heat when we settled over to the Marginal Way, a 1.25 mile long cliff walk that opens up to some of the most spectacular views of Maine's southern waters. Up and down you go along a paved path that caters to walking and sitting. A scattering of benches is found along the way, all suitably facing the ocean horizon. With the sun now at its high point, we decided to drop into the air-conditioned Ogunquit Museum of American Art, a mid-century-style building perched atop Narrow Cove. Its permanent collection of more than 3,000 photographs, paintings, drawings, and sculptures spans the late 1800s to the present and is studded with marquee names such as Marsden Hartley and Elliot O'Hara. But the jaw-dropping permanent exhibit here just might be the ocean views that pour in from the museum's large back windows. The next morning, we recarbed with a couple of croissants and a Nutella latte from Mornings in Paris, a French-inspired downtown cafe, before heading to Perkins Cove, a historic fishing harbor nested at the southern tip of Ogunquit. It was peak vacation land vibe. Tourists filled the tiny village center while pretty boats dotted the water. We eventually found ourselves at a coveted outside table at Barnacle Billy's, an icon of the local seafood scene that first opened in 1961. For many years, it was a favorite lunch spot for President George H.W. Bush, who often arrived by boat from his home in Kennebunkport. His meal of choice was reportedly the grilled hot dog, but if only the late Commander-in-Chief knew what he was missing. My son let out an audible wow when our server delivered a pair of monster lobster rolls. If we'd been up for the challenge, we could have caught our own crustaceans with the help of an actual lobsterman just a few doors down with finest kind scenic cruises. Instead, we opted for the outfitter's equally popular tour, a 90-minute ride to Nubble Light and back. To reverse engineer sightseeing and take in the main coastline from the water is to appreciate its enduring beauty. We motored past what the locals call Pirate's Cove, home to a legendary loot of buried treasure, and past miles of ancient rocks and jagged cliffs before taking a spin around one of the world's most famous lighthouses. Like millions of others, I've seen the Nubble from the vantage point in York, but this was my first experience viewing it by boat. Back at the dunes that evening, my son and I flopped down into chairs overlooking the river for one last moment of the day. Waves crashed and retreated in the distance, while a now delightful heat still clung to the evening air. We felt quiet for a few minutes as we nursed a few cold drinks. I couldn't have conjured up a better start to the summer season.

0: This broadcast service is provided by Valley iRadio. The material being read is the copyright property of the publications being read. Access to this program is solely for persons who cannot read the original printed version due to a visual impairment or other disability. By continuing to listen, you confirm that you have such a condition.
1: The steamer to get back to town in time for dinner at one of the lodges. In the early 1900s, the first commercial outboard motor came on the market. This was disruptive, especially if you operated a steamboat in Great and Grand Lake Stream. It meant guides could now get up the lake with reasonable haste and without having to work around a steamship's schedule. Of course, beamy motorboats weren't as nimble as canoes, and guides still needed to put up the motors and paddle into the rocky coves in search of fish. The Grand Laker was the result. One end of a traditional double-ended canoe was sawed off and a stern plate installed for mounting a motor. The first of these boats had a tiny stern, not much more than half a dozen inches across. These were exceedingly tippy boats. Then local canoe builders started building them with both big legs and heavy motors in mind. They made them 20 feet long to handle the northwest winds and rolling swells that could rise unexpectedly, and they added a bit of girth for stability and to maintain a shallow draft. A Grand Laker could comfortably accommodate a guide at the stern, plus two sports up front, sitting low in the hull. Grand Lakers developed a cult following among anglers, and a minor cottage industry producing them flourished in town. Guides would lead sports in the fishing season, then spend winters building boats to use and sell. Hundreds were produced in small wood shops and converted garages in the small village over the decades. Each canoe builder first created a mold in which to bend the ribs and set the gunwales. And over the course of years, subtle differences crept in: the upsweep of the gunwales, the width of the stern, the rocker of the hull. Now, not that an outsider could tell, they all looked pretty much the same to most people, but the folks in town knew one boat from another the same way you know your own children. For a time, Grand Lakers were once pretty much all you saw on West Grand Lake, and they're still out there, although they're gradually being crowded out by fiberglass fishing boats and aluminum pontoon boats. I acquired my first Grand Laker a couple of years after I bought a camp on West Grand Lake, which was nearly three decades ago. I was told the boat I owned was built in the 1970s by Ralph Beach, or maybe someone who worked with him, and it was made in Grand Lake Stream or possibly nearby in Princeton. I was informed of this by Bill Shammel, a local boat builder, who replaced a rotting stern for me a few years after I got it. When he completed his repairs, he asked me, "Do you have any grandchildren?" I didn't, but he suggested I should because this would be a good boat to give them to play around in. Left unsaid was the part about how it wasn't much of a boat, and it probably wouldn't be worth putting any further work or money into it. The inside hulls of Grand Lakers are typically lustrous and smooth. Mine was not like that. It was stained dark, like a German chocolate cake, and not a particularly fresh cake at that. Apparently, in the mid-1980s or thereabouts, somebody in town bought a sandblaster and offered refinishing services at bargain rates. It turned out there was a reason not to use a sandblaster. This messed with the wood, raising the grain from which it never recovered. So at a salvage store, I bought a long carpet runner made of acrylic and designed to look like it came from ancient Persia. This was to protect the hull from further wear and tear and to keep the small pebbles and sand out from between the ribs, but mostly it just distracted from its appearance and made it look suitable for an outing with the Parthian Queen. I didn't need a showpiece, but I did want a workboat. I used it a lot for camping, which meant navigating along rocky shores with heavy gear. Who doesn't like to bring cast iron Dutch ovens and other luxuries when camping? I used it to explore miles of densely wooded shoreline, pulling up on cobbles and ledges, then bushwhacking into the forest in search of chanterelles or old bottle dumps or ledges overgrown with moss. Getting the boat ashore often required employing ancient technology. I always brought along a couple of small, perfectly rounded logs to roll the boat up across the rocks. All this took a toll. For the first 10 years or so, the boat stayed dried and pristine no matter how long I ventured out on the water. Then some small, inexplicable puddles started to appear in it, although this was easily manageable with an oversized sponge. The rate of seepage increased, and on one trip, a friend pointed out miniature geysers spurting up between a few planks as we motored through chop. Later, inspec-

0: and reveal the planks to the consistency of G's. Anyone who owns a wooden boat is aware of critical ratio, the time you spend working on it versus the time you spend enjoying it. That ratio starts out at nearly 100% enjoyment, but it rebalances gradually over time. When it falls below 50% enjoyment, it's time to reassess. That came about 5 years ago. My friend Steve Keith, a talented wooden canoe builder in town with decades of experience and two sheds full of boats, came at my request to examine my boat. He ran his finger down the low, spongy keel. We rolled it over and he inspected some of the ribs. He says, "Do you have a chainsaw?" "Yes," I said. "Then cut it into three pieces and take it to the dump." Maine humor can be hard to parse, so I just stood with a grave look on my face. A chainsaw seemed overly violent and disrespectful, but I got the idea of filling the Grand Laker with rocks and towing it out behind my Royal X canoe to where the lake grew deep. There I'd pull the plug and let the water swamp it and consign it to the depths. It was a still early fall night and a large moon was overhead. I paddled out with the Grand Laker behind me and a slow dirge in my head. I probed with the line weight to make sure the water was at least 20 feet deep. I pulled the plug. The water flowed in, and the boat refused to sink. It persisted in its floating and gunwales above the water, its gunwales above the water and gleaming in the moonlight, despite being nearly full. It had too much wood in the hull or not enough rocks, or it refused to go down. Out of some sort of stubbornness, I envisioned a ghost ship destined to forever bob around the lake. So, defeated, I paddled it back in very slowly. Next day, I drained it, emptied out the rocks, and hauled it into the woods for the winter. When I returned last summer, I decided to rid myself of it through commerce and advertised it online, $20 for the boat, leaks included. A half dozen people contacted me. Mainers could smell a deal from 50 miles away, and I ended up selling it to a woman named Darcy, who arrived with her 18-month-old child to tow it away. She thought it would make a good winter project with her dad. It made me both melancholy and elated to see it roll out of the driveway behind Darcy's pickup. I felt that it was headed to a good home. It would one day emerge like a butterfly from its chrysalis to enjoy yet another life on the lakes. Also last summer, my friend Steve called and asked me to save his marriage. His neighbor was having a moving sale, and she was selling an old Grand Laker that had been in her barn for years. If I didn't buy it, Steve said he would, and he was pretty sure his wife would then leave him. 45 minutes later, the boat and trailer were in my driveway. I was told it was built by Kenny Wheaton, a preeminent boat builder back in the day, and it had a lustrous blonde wood interior and a deep hull. I put it in the lake a couple of days later. It sat elegantly in the water, and it handled well. I discovered a small leak coming from somewhere, but I wasn't concerned. I'll deal with it next summer. I'm pretty sure this will be an easy fix. That's it for today. 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
2: 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My name is Ray, and I've been a reader here for many years. 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
3: Hi, I'm Chuck Koskor. I'm a retired high school administrator, and now, believe it or not, I'm a high school substitute teacher and a town election official. I am an avid runner and reader, and as I told my mother, thanks for having me. You're listening to Valley Eye Radio.

I have an article from the National Geographic by Chris Heath, published July 10th, 2026. Inside the secret operation to move the world's most famous tapestry. After more than 900 years in France, the Bayeux Tapestry, one of medieval Europe's most fragile, priceless treasures, slipped back into England in a controversial overnight operation. Here's what transporting a 225-foot-long masterwork actually takes. A convoy of police cars, lights flashing, tail the large yellow truck up to the back gates of London's British Museum. It's just before 3 a.m. on July 10th, a date that has been kept under wraps for months. After the truck pulls into the museum's loading bay, four men open its back doors to reveal a cage-like rectangular crate. Inside it is another crate. Inside that crate is a metal shell, and inside that shell, folded back and forth on itself 28 times, is a precious and fragile artifact, nearly 1,000 years old. The journey this truck has made over the previous 10 hours by road and rail from northern France was undertaken in great secrecy due to the importance and value of the cargo within, reported to be insured for over $1 billion. Great secrecy, anyway, until the secret was blown a couple of hours before the truck's arrival in a social media post from French President Emmanuel Macron. Quote, the Bayeux Tapestry is headed for London. This age-old treasure that tells our shared history is crossing the channel, end quote. The Bayeux Tapestry is perhaps the most celebrated artwork to have survived from the Middle Ages. It is remarkable purely as an object, a narrative piece some 225 feet long. It is remarkable for its content, a chronicle of a key moment in European history, with storytelling accessible to school children, and yet layered with enough meaning and mystery for academics to lose themselves in it for decades. And it is remarkable for its iconic status, particularly among those steeped in British history. Nicholas Cullinan, director of the British Museum, where the tapestry will soon go on exhibition, compares it to Mount Rushmore. Quote, it's something that is inscribed on everyone's consciousness as being part of the nation's history, and you kind of can't imagine the nation without it existing somewhere, he says. Four men wheel the tapestry crate into the museum, the last stage, for now, of a process fraught with challenges, difficulties, and controversy stretching back many years. But now it is here. The Bayeux Tapestry, not technically a tapestry at all, but an embroidery of dyed wools stitched on a bleached linen base cloth, depicts a series of 11th century events. The story it tells of the Norman conquest of England culminates in a confrontation near the south coast of Britain. In the Battle of Hastings, the Normans, invading from France and led by William, Duke of Normandy, defeated the Anglo-Saxons and their ruler, King Harold. This is remembered as a pivotal moment in British history, and 1066, the year of the showdown, is as familiar to the British as 1492 or 1776 is to Americans. The tapestry's linear scenes unfurl from left to right like a stretched-out Middle Ages version of a graphic novel. The figures are flat and stylized, yet curiously expressive. As the drama builds, scenes of noblemen feasting, shipwrights building, mounted knights clashing, are accompanied by short captions in medieval Latin. Along the tapestry's upper and lower borders, other characters, including creatures both real and mythical, wander in and out of the story in a sometimes surreal counterpoint to the central narrative. Few things are known definitively about the circumstances of the tapestry's creation, although hundreds of books have been written in which competing theories have been proposed and debated.
If there is any kind of provisional modern-day consensus, it is that the tapestry was likely made within a decade or so of the events it portrays, was commissioned by someone aligned with the French victors, and was stitched by a skilled team of nuns somewhere in the south of England before being transported to France soon afterward. What happened next is even less clear. The first recorded reference to the tapestry isn't until the 1476 inventory of a cathedral in the northern French town of Bayeux, which describes a, quote, very long and narrow hanging of linen embroidered with figures and inscriptions representing the conquest of England, end quote. Except for a few strange interludes, Bayeux is believed to have been the tapestry's home ever since. The British have been trying to borrow it for at least a century. Five times since 1931, British institutions have requested a loan, including for the coronation of Queen Elizabeth in 1953 and the 900th anniversary of the Battle of Hastings in 1966. Five times, its French custodians ultimately said no. The two countries' ever-shifting political relationship doubtless played a role. But the key objection was typically a practical one. The artwork was considered too old, too fragile, and too large to be transported safely. A meticulous inch-by-inch study of the tapestry, conducted by French experts some years ago, precisely quantified the damage it has already sustained over the centuries. Quote, 24,204 stains, 16,445 wrinkles, 9,646 gaps in the cloth or the embroidery, 30 non-stabilized tears, more significant weakening in the first few meters of the work, end quote. But a new window of possibility first cracked open more than a decade ago. The Bayeux Museum, where the tapestry has been on display since 1983, convened a committee of experts in 2013 to consider the artifact's future conservation. They raised the prospect of a renovated museum, one that could exhibit the tapestry as they believed it would be best exhibited. And with that came the suggestion that the delicate relic might need to be put in storage during construction, maybe for as long as 2 years. Historian and committee member Michael Lewis, one of the UK's most respected authorities on the tapestry, argued this would present a different opportunity. Quote, in my mind, it was obvious that this could come to Britain. He says, why not? If it were to come out of its case anyway, he refused to let the idea go. Quote, I did sort of bang on it until I was a bit like a broken record, really, at a lot of these meetings, he says. It took years before Lewis's hopes looked like they might be fulfilled. In January 2018, in what was widely interpreted as a conciliatory gesture during the contentious Brexit negotiations, President Macron announced at a summit with British Prime Minister Theresa May that the tapestry's loan had been agreed to. Plans stalled, however, after May was replaced as Prime Minister by Boris Johnson. Then came the COVID pandemic. Then further years of diplomatic back and forth before finally, in July 2025, Macron confirmed the plan was back on. Even as he announced it, the French leader wryly predicted what would happen next. In the past, he said, his country had, quote, found the best experts of the world to explain in perfect details why it was totally impossible to make such a loan. And believe me, we found them. And believe me, we're going to find them again, end quote. It wasn't long before they made themselves heard. In France, some of the professionals who'd worked on the tapestry made it known that they viewed this decision as irresponsible. In Britain, high-profile critics included the famed artist David Hockney, who passed away this June at 88. He denounced the proposed loan as madness, arguing that, quote, some things are too precious to take a risk with, end quote. But the decision had been made. The Bayeux Museum was set to close for a two-year renovation, and the challenge ahead
was to determine how such a precarious object could be moved safely. This, it turned out, was a problem a few smart people were already working on. In its longtime display at the Bayeux Museum, the tapestry hung vertically from a rail inside of a U-shaped glass case, and both the hanging and the curve of the U, French experts determined, imposed unnecessary strains and stresses on the fabric. They recommended a new display, one in which the tapestry would not be hung, but laid at an angle, and in one continuous 220-foot line. But whatever prescriptions might have been made would have involved the same first step, figuring how to remove the tapestry from its existing display case without subjecting it to any significant stress, twisting, or distortion. Best practice offered no obvious solution. Photos showed that when the tapestry arrived at the current museum building in the 1980s, it appears to have been folded, hoisted up a stairwell, and then laid out and twisted by hand from horizontal to vertical, none of which is today considered a viable option. Instead, a multidisciplinary team assembled by the Bayeux Museum came up with an ingenious step-by-step solution, one that centered on a device called a paravent, a kind of hinged folding screen. The hooks hanging the tapestry in its display case would be sequentially removed and clipped onto an adjacent freestanding rail. This one running along the top of a wheeled paravent's 28 linked panels. When one part of the tapestry moved, every part would need to move, so the transfer would involve an elaborate choreography with dozens of workers acting in union. The tapestry would then be suspended on the paravent, a zigzagging snake that could be carefully maneuvered through the museum's constrained spaces. Next, the tapestry would need to be put in some sort of case, but clearly it couldn't be 225 feet long. Instead, the plan was to close together the panels of the paravent, transforming it into a rectangular block with the tapestry inside, effectively folded 28 times, interspersed with various kinds of lining and padding, meticulously placed to stabilize and protect it. After a metal shell designed to hold each panel secure was placed around the paravent, the whole block could be rotated so the tapestry within lay horizontal, as it needed to be during its scheduled 2 years in storage. The scheme was, quote, pure invention, says Cecilia Gauvin, CEO of Science and Mechanics and Conservation of Heritage, or SMACH, which helped devise it. In April 2025, the Bayeux Museum's team held a full-scale rehearsal using a cotton canvas replica specially fabricated to mimic the tapestry's physical characteristics. When all went smoothly, the extraction of the real tapestry was scheduled for that September. Then came the announcement of the UK loan, which meant the tapestry would be in storage for only a few months before being transported to London. The news came as a surprise to many on the museum's team. For conservative Talia Bajon-Bouzid, who'd headed up the process of assessing the tapestry's conservation needs and worked with SMACH to develop the paravent, it wasn't an entirely welcome one. In her professional opinion, the plan to send the tapestry abroad was at odds with concerns she'd shared about its well-being. Quote, "For me," Bajon-Bouzid says frankly, "it was not a good idea to decide this," end quote. Nonetheless, with the decision made, she pivoted into working out how it might be done in the safest possible way. Last September, the tapestry's extraction went ahead with a team of around 90 conservators, engineers, and trained volunteers working in sync, all following the rhythmic calls of Caroline Aude Devaux, the team leader who guided them. Un, deux, et tac, tac, stop. Un, deux, et tac, tac, stop. Registrar of Loans and Exhibitions,
Lucy Romero was one of the several British Museum staffers who traveled from London to watch the seven-hour process. Quote, it was like a really nicely rehearsed dance, she said. And while the British Museum group was there partly to learn, aware that something like a reversed version would eventually take place in London, the trip also allowed them a rare opportunity to see the tapestry up close and uncovered by glass. One of its most iconic images early in the narrative depicts Halley's Comet, which appeared in the sky in 1066. Quote, at one point, says Louisa Burden, the British Museum's head of conservation, quote, I stood close to where the tapestry was coming out of its housings, and I don't think I'll ever forget the comet just gradually working its way past, end quote. To stow the Bayeux tapestry was one thing. To transport it more than 300 miles was yet another. Sending it by airplane or boat was ruled out early. Too many risks. The more obvious option was a combination of road and rail. But before the paravent encased tapestry could be loaded onto a truck for its big move, the loan agreement stipulated a dry run to ensure that damaging vibrations could be minimized, that temperature and humidity could be regulated, and that security requirements were met. When it was moved into its climate-controlled storage space, an avowedly secret location, though a regional French paper posted a video at the time of the tapestry headed to another museum in Bayeux, the folded-up paravent was encased inside protective wooden crating. Lewis says it reminded him, quote, of the kind of box they put the Ark of the Covenant in Indiana Jones. But the tapestry would require more sophisticated packaging than the Lost Ark, which is where the international art logistics firm Hiskia came in. The company's approach to protecting the tapestry involved manufacturing two crates, one to nestle inside the other. The inner crate was a tightly sealed, environmentally stable black box into which the paravent's metal case was to be placed. The outer was more like a cage, meant to dampen the impact of any sudden movement. Quote, it's an aluminum skeleton with big springs that we call wire rope isolators, says Lucy Delhomme, head of Hiskia's museums department. The springs surrounding the inner case mitigate external shocks and vibrations. Hiskia has helped move priceless art all over Europe. Delhomme name checks Mondrian and Art Van Gogh. But this, she says, was, quote, really the best crate we've made so far, the most technical crate, end quote. The company also provided a customized truck to carry it. Quote, they have the best truck ever. Absolutely amazing. The quality of the truck in terms of climate control and the structure is reinforced, meaning the truck itself already damps the vibration, said Gauvin. The dry runs, there would be two, put all this equipment to the test. For each, a replica payload, a metal shell around a paravent with the replica tapestry folded inside, was painstakingly double-crated and hoisted into the Hiskia truck. Sensors were placed in the shell and outer crates to record data for vibrations, temperature, acceleration pressure, shocks, and humidity. For the first dry run, this past February, the truck took an unpublicized pre-planned route from Bayeux to the Le Shuttle terminal at Calais, where it was loaded into a regular passenger car train service to pass beneath the English Channel. This was preferred over a freight service, since drivers on passenger trains can stay with their vehicles. Quote, it allows us to create a better security bubble around the truck itself, explains Romerol. After departing the train at Folkestone, England, some 70 miles from London, this first trip went only as far as an art warehouse in South London. A second run in April went all the way to the British Museum's loading bay, arriving at 2 a.m. Alongside two potential drivers in the truck's cabin was someone from SMACH monitoring the sensors. Quote, it's a full-time job for the time of the transport.
10 hours of writing everything by the second, says Gauvin, who took the role in April. The post-dry run report presented fulsome data to suggest that strains on the replica tapestry had been successfully minimized. It also pointedly noted that French roads are, on the whole, much smoother than British ones, a conclusion that won't surprise seasoned European travelers. The move was approved to go ahead. But the final French report also noted another important point, that none of this research, however diligent, could ensure with certainty how the actual fabric of the actual 950-year-old object would react. Gauvin, for all her confidence in the process, echoed the point when I interviewed her in the weeks before the tapestry's transport. Quote, I think we need to be very humble about trying to predict things, because nobody can know what is going to happen, despite having taken all the precautions, she told me. The safest way to preserve most any historical artifact, Lewis tells me, would be to lock it away forever, leaving it unseen. Once you've decided it's important to allow people to see an object, you are already in the business of gauging acceptable risks. Quote, there's a balance between making an object publicly available for interpretation and appreciation to conserving an object, and there's always got to be a balance, Lewis argues. For all the concerns aired, and often shared, by both detractors and proponents of the Bayeux tapestry loan, one might inadvertently get the impression that, until now, it has enjoyed 950 years of exquisite caution and care. But as Lewis puts it, with considerable understatement, quote, the way it's been moved in the past, it's not been that careful, end quote. By modern conservation standards, much of what the tapestry has endured over the years might well be described as a horror show. In 1792, for example, amid the fever of the French Revolution, when pragmatism overruled historical sentiment, the tapestry was one day confiscated as public property and taken to cover in a wagon, to cover a wagon. Taken to cover a wagon. It was saved at the last minute by a local official who intercepted it in the streets and swapped it for some less significant canvas. 2 years later, a proposal was headed off that would have seen the tapestry cut into strips in order to decorate a float during a festival. In 1803, at Napoleon's instigation, the Bayeux tapestry was transported by stagecoach to Paris and exhibited at the Louvre, temporarily rechristened the Musée Napoléon. The soon-to-be emperor sizing up an invasion of Britain, apparently identified with William the Conqueror, as William of Normandy became known. Back in Bayeux, the tapestry was for many years kept on a spool that curious visitors could unwind, and several accounts note the damage this did. One 19th century visitor wasn't satisfied only to look. The British artist, Charles Stothard, who famously drew a remarkable reproduction of the whole tapestry, also secretly chopped off and took two fragments. After ending up in a London museum, they returned in 1872. They were returned. Then came the Second World War, during which the tapestry was moved 5 times. As German forces drew near France, the tapestry's protectors packed it onto a spool, sprinkled it with naphthalene and crushed peppercorns, wrapped it in sheets, and hid it in a crate in a cellar. But after France fell in 1940, the Nazis demanded access to the famous tapestry, whose narrative they thought bolstered their spurious claim to German racial superiority. It was subsequently moved to an abbey nearby, then later to a remote chateau over 100 miles

0: This broadcast service is provided by Valley iRadio. The material being read is the copyright property of the publications being read. Access to this program is solely for persons who cannot read the original printed version due to a visual impairment or other disability. By continuing to listen, you confirm that you have such a condition.
1: Forethought and caution. But as everyone involved has acknowledged, that doesn't mean that it was without possible risk and consequence. Only the tapestry can tell us how it has reacted to this latest upheaval, and that answer may take some time to reveal itself. Within minutes of the truck's arrival, the crated tapestry has been placed in a secure location. Still mingling in the loading bay, the museum team reflects on what has finally happened. Quote, "Well, it's a relief, isn't it, really?" says Lewis, who is not only a scholar of the tapestry, but also the upcoming exhibition's lead curator. Millie Horton Inch, one of the other curators, tries to capture the strange emotion of this moment. Quote, "On one hand, I've just watched a yellow lorry reverse into a loading bay. But on the other hand, when I remember what's inside it, I think about how long ago it was made and the context in which it was made. I feel incredibly moved. I have goosebumps even though it's just a reversing lorry," end quote. Says Romerl, quote, "It's like a heady, bit like heady emotions." He traveled in the convoy from Bayeux. Quote, "This is the next great step in this momentous kind of chapter for the tapestry. But now we have to do all the work to get it on display," end quote. What's next for the tapestry will be an elaborate unpacking and installation process. After a few days in its crates, it will undergo a whole new choreography. Once unboxed, the paravent will be carefully stretched out and the tapestry transferred onto a new rail suspended from a truss. This will then be positioned right next to what will become the tapestry's base plate, standing vertical. Finally, the whole length of the base plate and tapestry will be lowered in unison to lie horizontally inside an approximately 230-foot-long, custom-designed display case, one that barely fits inside the gallery. There, all being well, the Bayeux tapestry will be laid out flat and in one line, quite likely for the first time ever. Its French custodians stipulated it be laid flat, which causes the tapestry the least stress during its London exhibition. For a while to come, the showcase's nearly unbreakable glass hoods will remain open. 8 binational teams, each a pair of 1 French and 1 British conservator, will proceed down allocated sections of tapestry wearing hands-free optovisors that allow them to see magnified images. They'll spend as much as 2 weeks cataloging any and all flaws and blemishes, entering observations into a database full of info from a previous survey. If the tapestry has been affected in any way by its journey, here is what the evidence is most likely to be found, where the evidence is most likely to be found. Only after this condition check will the case be closed and locked. Inside, humidity control devices will be spaced out along the case's full length, each operating independently, since the microclimate can vary along 230 linear feet of internal space. The exhibition, called simply the Bayeux Tapestry, opens to ticket holders on September 10th. Each week, visitors will be allowed in the tapestry's presence for a total of 65 hours. The opening times are limited by a strict light budget that determines exactly how much total light exposure, which can damage something this old and fragile, that the tapestry will receive. Already, there is a sense of feverish anticipation in the UK that a museum exhibition only rarely attracts. When the first tranche of tickets went on sale, the museum's website at one point reportedly warned would-be purchasers that they were in a 9-hour queue. The exhibition has already broken the museum's record for

0: tickets sold in a single day. Lewis suggests that as much as his French colleagues acknowledge the enthusiasm for the tapestry in Britain, they may find themselves surprised by the scale and the fervor. Quote, I still don't think they quite understand how big a deal this is for Britain compared with France. For British people to have the opportunity to see this here, it's a sort of homecoming, he says. Wow, that's some story. Whew. I hope you enjoyed that. I thought it was fascinating. I wish you a wonderful rest of your day. This is Don Dee with Valley Eye Radio signing off. I'll be with you again some other time. Bye-bye.
1: 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We'll start off the afternoon with Discover Magazine at 1, and then we'll hear from the pages of the weekend section from 1:30 to 2. At 2, we'll hear what's going on with the Westfield Council on Aging, and at 3 o'clock, we'll hear from Vet Minute and Bird Note. 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
2: Hey, I'm Linda. I'll be reading a magazine article from People Magazine, December 15th, 2025 issue. TikTok Grandma Babs Costello. Today's a gift, unwrap it. The brunch with Babs influencer on staying healthy in her 70s and her best mom advice. You have one body, don't abuse it. Article by Eileen Finnan. Babs Costello was more than a decade into her retirement when she became TikTok's favorite grandma, dishing out homespun wisdom on everything from carving a pumpkin to keeping bugs at bay. Secret ingredient, cinnamon. I wasn't on social media until the age of 72, and now I'm busier than ever, says Costello, 77, whose Brunch with Babs accounts have more than 8 million social media followers. People think I'm 40. I'm over the hill. That's such a joke. A former preschool director with infectious mom vibes, Costello calls her unlikely second act an unexpected gift. Her inspiration, her own mother, the daughter of Italian immigrants. I got my energy from my mother, she says. She was a hairdresser, and when she had dementia, she was still doing hair. She did not slow down. Neither does Babs, even when it comes to exercise. I don't have time for the gym, she admits. I don't even know where the gym is. Instead, she takes her workouts to go. My granddaughter said, Grammy, you should get a walking pad or mini treadmill. So I got one you can fold up, and I use it all the time. And she and her husband of nearly 56 years, Bill, known as Mr. Babs, who live in Connecticut, help keep each other young. I finish his sentences, he finishes mine. We have all the inside jokes. Costello makes sure Mr. Babs takes his vitamins daily, and she has advice for younger people as well. If you're not looking after yourself in your 20s, it could bite you when you're older. You've been given this great gift of your body. Take the best care of it you can. For Costello, that means regular checkups, including eye exams. I have 4 beautiful children and 9 grandchildren, and I want to continue to see them, says Costello, whose sister suffers from age-related macular degeneration and who's partnering with pharmaceutical company Astellas to raise awareness about geographic atrophy, an advanced form of AMD that can cause vision loss. After all, as my mother told me, if you have your health, you have everything.
1: Well, good morning, everyone, and welcome back to Valley Eye Radio. It's Thursday, August 20th, 2026, and as always, we're here to bring you the news and more from all around the Pioneer Valley. Up first today, we've got Sue and Jody in the studio who will be bringing us the Springfield Republican. Let's hear what they've got in store for us.
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3: Thursday will begin with a fair amount of sunshine, followed by some afternoon clouds. highs will top off in the lower 80s, and a stationary front to our south will develop low pressure along it and will bring us a touch of light rain or a few showers by late afternoon and into the evening. Rain totals will likely be on the lower side. Rainfall will end tomorrow evening, followed by partial clearing. Behind this system, we will dry out nicely for Friday. The day will feature a mixture of sunshine and clouds with highs near 80 with low levels of humidity. The weekend is looking rather unsettled. So for today, we're going to have a high of 82 and a low of 56, and we'll have some sun and we'll have some clouds and we'll have a shower. And then tomorrow we'll have a high of 82 again and a low of 58, and it's going to be nice and sunny, a beautiful day. Saturday, high of 76, a low of 62, mostly cloudy and rainy in the p.m. And on Sunday, a high of 82 with a low of 60, mostly cloudy and a storm in the evening. And lastly, for Monday, a high of 80, a low of 52, some sun and clouds, but drier. So for the lottery today, numbers game midday, 0772. Numbers game evening, 9127. Mass cash midday, 19, 23, 24, 32, 33. And mass cash evening, 8, 16, 21, 30, 34. Megabucks, 2, 6, 15, 23, 35, 40, and the next jackpot is $27.75 million. And for the millionaire for life, 10, 12, 26, 44, 57, with a millionaire ball of 4. And lastly, the Powerball, 10, 21, 58, 61, 64, Powerball 17, Power Play 2, and the next jackpot is $68 million. Boy, that was a decrease from the before somebody won it. Wow. Woo. What about some sports news, Sue?
4: Okay, as long as I don't have to be active, I'm fine. Our edition of sports today is brought to you through a generous contribution from A to Z Moving and Storage. They're located at 41 Chapin Street in West Springfield. Motto, happy feet move faster. Okay, on sports today, let's first start off with the Red Sox, who, by the way, did lose yesterday. Not that you wanted to hear that, but I'll tell you anyway. Diamondbacks 7, Red Sox 6 in 10 innings. And from Christopher Smith of Mass Live, the instant reactions from that loss, 10th inning, to the Diamondbacks. The Diamondbacks played small ball to take a 6-5 lead against the Red Sox in the 10th inning, with the Red Sox playing infield in. Nolan Arendo hit a 145-foot single over the head of the shortstop. Our shortstop, Monasterio, pedaled back, but he couldn't get to it as the ball landed just over the infield dirt in shallow field, and the game was almost over. The Red Sox have now dropped to 68-59, Diamondbacks down to 67-61. Boston dropped back below 500 at Fenway Park, and their score there, 31-32. Excuse me, let me finish this part here first. The Red Sox have Thursday off today, but they are going to be meeting Rafael Devers and the Giants for the first time for a three-game series starting Friday at 7:10 p.m. Right-hander Sonny Gray will start for Boston. San Francisco has not yet named its starting pitcher. As far as the other scores that we've got for MLB, Pirates over the Tigers, 4-3. There still is a concerning start for Paul Skaines, but Brandon Lowe walks it off. The Mets over the Padres, 4-1. Twins took the Braves, 6-4. White Sox and Cubs met. White Sox 3, Cubs 0. Royals over the Athletics 9-7. And Pasquantino's 500th career hit actually left the yard. Brewers lost to the Mariners. Mariners 7, Brewers 5. Washington Nationals 6, Texas Rangers 0. Astros over the Angels 3-2. The Astros rookie Ethan Pecco recorded his first career strikeout. Rockies bowed to the Dodgers in 10 innings, and Mookie Betts homered as the Dodgers kept blasting away at Coors Rockies. Again, Dodgers 6, Rockies 4. The Diamondbacks over the Red Sox, I won't say anything other than we lost. Phillies over the Marlins 4-1. Yankees took the Orioles 5-3. The Yankees slugger Ben Rice hit his 34th homer, 447 feet. Not too shabby. Giants 1, Guardians 0. Reds 5 over St. Louis Cardinals 4. And the Rays took the Blue Jays in a tight one, 7-6. And rookie Brett Bateman did have to leave, however, the game early, hamstring injury. That's a shame at this point in the season. Continuing on, let's switch to the Patriots. This is by Mark Daniels from MassLive.com. The Browns, Brown dominates the Eagles in the Patriots joint practice yesterday. This is by Mark Daniels, by the way, from MassLive. A.J. Brown maintained there were no hard feelings, that it was all love between him and his former Eagles. Remember, the Eagles and the Patriots were having a joint practice. However, the receiver's performance in Wednesday's joint practice said otherwise. The Pro Bowler receiver had his best day of training camp, dominating the Eagles' secondary. Brown finished the two-hour practice with a training camp high of 7 receptions on 7 targets. That included multiple highlight reel catches that had Patriot fans on their feet. Said Brown, "We had a good day. You know, there'll be some stuff that we need to improve on. But no day is perfect. You know, no matter how successful today may look, it's always something to improve on. Tomorrow, we have to come out with the same intensity and continue to get better." May's first pass of the day went to Brown in the second full team period. The receiver beat Eagles cornerback Reed Woolen off the line on a slant route, darting to the middle of the field, hauling in the well-placed pass. This was a sign of things to come. In the 7-on-7 period, it looked like May was intentional about it, throwing to Brown 3 times in 6 pass attempts. The receiver caught all his targets, including one with Mitchell in coverage. After beating the All-Pro in coverage, Brown then celebrated by spinning the ball on the ground, and no doubt he had one heck of a smile on it, too. That marked the first and only time Mitchell beat Brown or May on Wednesday. Early in training camp, Brown declared he was 90% when it came to learning the Patriots' offense. After yesterday's practice, it's clear that number has risen. Said Brown, "I'm ready to go, 100% ready to go." Well, that's nice. Let's hope he holds it off. Moving over to the WNBA, Schuyler Dixon of the Associated Press wrote this one. "Unfortunately, Fudd set for knee surgery that will end her season. Dallas Wings guard Ozzie Fudd is set for season-ending surgery on a sore knee that has sidelined this year's number one overall pick for the last 5 games. The team said Wednesday she'll have arthroscopic surgery on her right knee next week in Connecticut, where she starred for UConn before becoming the Huskies' second consecutive top overall pick by Dallas. Reigning WNBA Rookie of the Year, Paige Beckers, was the number one choice last year. Fudd was eased into the lineup as a rookie, coming off the bench for the first 6 games. She scored 24 points in that 6th game and immediately became a full-time starter. She had a season-high 26 points in a win over Seattle in June. Bud averaged 13.1 points in 30 games. She went through warm-ups before a home game against Golden State August 7th, but was held out of the game out of, quote, an abundance of caution, end quote, according to the team. Unfortunately, that soreness, however, persisted. Bookers and Fudd won the 2025 National Championship together at UConn before Bookers was drafted by the Wings. Dallas is still in good shape to make the playoffs for the first time since 2023. The Wings play Caitlin Clark and the Fever at home on Thursday, meaning today. Okay, now we're moving over to golf. On the PGA Tour, Scottie Scheffler is now on the cusp of breaking Tiger Woods' 26-year record. I wonder what Tiger feels like.
3: I wonder.
4: This is by Doug Ferguson of the AP. Scottie Scheffler is on the cusp of a PGA Tour record that Tiger Woods has held for more than 26 years. It means next to nothing to the world's number one player because of so many factors in play. Scheffler's coming off his 21st career PGA Tour victory, all of them in the last 5 years. Last week's win was worth $3.6 million. The fifth time this year, he's earned $2 million or more. That brought him to within a million some odd cents of surpassing Woods on the career earning list. He could do that with a three-way tie for the third in the BMW Championship. But don't look for sparkling wine, much less a celebration. Prize money began to soar because of Woods, and it spiked with the arrival of LIV Golf. It was only a matter of time. Besides, that's not the way Scheffler keeps score. Scheffler said Wednesday, "It has a lot to do with the purses and all that, but I'm not really too close to Woods in terms of career wins. What am I, fourth of the way there? Close enough. Woods is at 82 wins, tied for the all-time record with Sam Snead. Money topics at Belle Reve Country Club, hosting the BMW Championship for the first time since 2008, is all about 30 players trying to get to East Lake to play for a $40 million purse, $10 million of which goes to the winner, and the FedEx Cup. It's not a concern for Scheffler either, or for the likes of Matt Fitzpatrick, Cameron Young, Rory McIlroy, and a host of others who were among the top 50 in the FedEx Cup to advance to this second playoff event. But to Gary Woodland, who's still recovering from brain surgery and is at number 31, the chance to reach the Tour Championship for the first time in 6 years is important. So is it to the 46-year-old Adam Scott. He's the only player in the field who was at Belle Reve for the last two BMW's championships. Getting to East Lake all but assures a spot in all four majors. That's a big perk, along with the chance of a $10 million payoff. That would get my attention. It's always been important, said Scott. It's a marker of your performance throughout the year. There's a little more at stake for a short list of players like Scheffler, Fitzpatrick, Young, and perhaps McIlroy. No one's really stood out as a PGA Tour Player of the Year today. Scheffler moved to the front with his 8-shot win at the FedEx Championship last week, but it was only his second win this year. Scheffler has played so well, he already is guaranteed a $23 million bonus.
3: Wow. Wow.
4: For leading the FedEx Cup through the BMW Championship, and that doesn't count towards official earnings. The number now stands at $119.9 million. Perhaps another testament to changing times is that Woods earned his last official paycheck in the 2024 Masters. That was $44,000, moving his total to $120,999. Scheffler won the Masters that year, and he's moved. But Scheffler's only won $62.3 million in his last 48 tour starts over 2 years and 4 months. Great golf, big money, matter of time. Scheffler's first PGA Tour check was $25,000 for a tie that was 43rd at the 2018 St. Jude Classic. Last place at the BMW Championship coming up this week pays $66,000. So his worst case is getting $66,000. Good heavens. Testament to Woods is how long he kept his name atop the career money list. Talk of money took Scheffler back to his early days of grinding. He had financial freedom because of an endorsement deal he signed with Nike, so there was no concern on entry fees in Monday's qualifiers or even gas money to get there. But those were fun times for him. I'm just trying to find my place in the game. Yeah, right. Okay, what's coming up briefly? Red Sox will be playing San Francisco tomorrow night. And they also have a Saturday game with them. Patriots are going against Philadelphia. This is one of those preliminary games. That's Saturday at 7. And again at Cleveland, August 27th. So one game on Saturday, and then they have another game August 27th. They ought to get ready for that one.
3: Okay.
4: How about news?
3: Okay. On today's Republican, the front page, we have an article by Ronnie Karen Rabin of the New York Times. A study, United States cannabis use is a growing problem. A growing number of Americans say their cannabis use is problematic, according to a large new study released Wednesday. The study, based on nationally representative data of U.S. adults, found that more than 9% of men, or almost 1 in 10, reported symptoms of cannabis use disorder in 2024. That was up from about 7% in 2021. The prevalence of cannabis use disorder also rose among women, increasing to nearly 6% in 2024, up from 5% in 2021. Symptoms of the disorder include not being able to cut back or quit, or continuing to use the drug despite it leading to interpersonal problems. The notion that cannabis is not addictive may basically be incorrect, said Dr. Nora Volko. She's the director of the National Institute on Drug Abuse and the paper's senior author. She said the fact that many cannabis products now contained much higher amounts than in the past of tetrahydrocannabinol, or THC, the psychoactive compound in cannabis, was making problematic use of the drug more visible. It's a completely different story, Volko said, adding, the dosing is actually enabling us to see the emergence of the addictiveness, and the higher of the content of the drug, the higher the risk for addiction. Overall, cannabis use rose among all adults during this time. In 2024, 26% of men reported using the drug, up from 22% in 2021. Among women, 21% said they used cannabis in 2024, which was up from nearly 18% in 2021. Volko said especially striking was that the risk of cannabis use disorder was so high. Of the survey, participants who said they used cannabis, about 30% showed symptoms consistent with cannabis use disorder. Those findings suggested that those who used cannabis were at higher risk of developing problematic use than those who drank alcohol, as fewer than 20% of those who reported drinking in the survey showed symptoms of alcohol use disorder. While alcohol use is stable or declining, alcohol use is still much more common than cannabis use, the surveys found. The paper, published in the journal JMA Psychiatry on Wednesday, drew on the figures from the National Survey on Drug Use and Health, which used participants to report on their past year's drug use. The annual survey is conducted by the Substance Abuse and Mental Health Services Administration. Experts on cannabis said they were not surprised by the new data, given that many states now allow recreational use of cannabis and most allow medical use. The Department of Justice in April loosened regulations for medical marijuana, indicating a lower potential for abuse and dependence. The study highlights an anticipated consequence of rising levels of use and increasing potency of the product, said Dr. Daniel Myron. He's the assistant professor of the family medicine at the University of Ottawa in Ontario, who studies health outcomes associated with cannabis use. The product is really changing under enormous pressure from market forces to increase the THC content. That's where there's consumer demand. There is currently no treatment for cannabis use disorder approved by the Food and Drug Administration, and treatments that are available are limited. Those include therapies like cognitive behavior therapy, as well as prescription medications to reduce cravings and help manage withdrawal symptoms, like anxiety or insomnia. Marijuana Anonymous also offers peer support groups. The prevalence of moderate to severe cannabis use disorder, which has more troubling features than mild cannabis use disorder, also rise. In 2024, about 4% of men and just under 3% of women reported symptoms of the moderate to severe form of the disorder. The researchers classified survey participants as having a moderate to severe cannabis use disorder if they reported at least 4 out of 11 symptoms. Users who reported 2 to 3 symptoms were considered to have mild cannabis use disorder. The steepest increases in the prevalence of both mild cannabis use disorder and the more severe form occurred among men and women 35 to 49 years old and men 80 and older. Dr. Laura Beirut, a professor of psychiatry at Washington University School of Medicine, expressed concern that cannabis use is midlife or older age could be damaging to the aging brain. Usually what happens with substance use disorder is that people go through this period and then they mature, they get a job, and they have kids, Beirut said. This group of 35 to 49-year-olds have children, teenage kids, and adolescents who are going to be seeing their parents having a substance use disorder. And boy, that's not a good role model. That worries me.
4: Okay. And now I have a lead story from page 1 by Jim Kinney of the Republican. Diocese seeks efficiency amid priest shortage. It's common, said Springfield Bishop William Byrne, for neighboring parishes in Western Mass to all offer a 4 p.m. Saturday Mass. Common, but probably not sustainable, given a short supply of priests and parishioners across the 4-county diocese of Springfield. For that reason, the diocese is now planning a strategic realignment. Byrne and Reverend Malatesta, Vicar General for the diocese, told reporters on Wednesday that the diocese's latest restructuring is called One Church, One Mission, Many Communities. It'll be announced in churches this weekend and rolled out with 2 rounds of community meetings and listening sessions in October and November. They expect a plan to be announced early 2027. Byrne, however, said implementation may take longer. Changes will be timed to retirements at various parishes. Byrne stressed that any realignment will be shaped by churchgoers, even though he has the authority to make changes. I haven't made decisions yet because I haven't heard the people, said Byrne. It's an important part of what Pope Francis and Pope Leo call synodality. There it is, S-Y-N-O-D, which is a synod, synodality. It'll be a listening church. In time, it's likely parishes will share staff and priests, said Malatesta. They may cooperate so that just one church in an area offers 4 p.m. Mass, but the one that gives up the 4 p.m. may in turn keep a Saturday or Sunday morning Mass. It's not about closing buildings, said Byrne. Still, he didn't promise that no buildings would be closed. Everything's on the table, he said. Excuse me. The diocese said it will consider the language needs of churchgoers, particularly those who prefer a Spanish service of worship. The diocese has hired the Catholic Leadership Institute, which has worked with dioceses across the country on similar restructuring. The institute will run some of the sessions, as will volunteers and deacons. The diocese covers Hampshire, Hampden, Franklin, and Berkshire counties, which are home to 142,000 Catholics, according to the most recent stats from 2025. Many local Catholics are still smarting from an aggressive round of consolidation that dropped the number of parishes in the Springfield Diocese from 124 to 79 between 2004 and 2018. Things grew heated about 20 years ago with a group of disgruntled parishioners occupying Mater Dolorosa Church in Holyoke 24 hours a day for months in 2012. It was an ultimately futile attempt to save it from the wrecking ball. We have no doubt that many of those hurts are going to emerge in the conversation, said Malatesta, who served a parish in Dalton then. My hope is through all of this and the listening sessions that we could actually heal some of the things of the past. He added, for this fall's discussion, local parishes will be supplied with up-to-date demographic and financial statistics, including the number of baptisms, confirmations, marriages, and mass attendance. Church participation took a hit during the pandemic. While Byrd and Malatesta welcome recent upticks, they are clear that numbers have not reached where they were before COVID-19. The Springfield Diocese has 76 parishes, 9 missions, and 2 chapels. Staffing them are 65 diocesan priests, 9 foreign priests now in the diocese, and 10 members of religious orders. Of the 65 diocesan priests, 34 are 60 years or older, and of those 34, 14 are eligible for retirement. The diocese has 5 men studying for the priesthood in seminaries, which is up from 0 when Byrne first came to Springfield in 2020, and there are 50 men across the region in various stages of considering the priesthood. That's good news, Byrne said, but it's a number of years before we're going to be able to even see another ordination in our diocese. Downsizing is not necessarily in the cards, but realigning how ministry can be done in the most effective way so that we can maintain and encourage vibrant parish communities, vibrant neighborhoods within, across the diocese, so that we would have stronger ministry, said the bishop. Not every parish in the diocese will participate in these learning sessions. The plan is to hold them at 60 of the 79 parishes and chapels. The diocese will not include parishes across most of Franklin and Hampshire counties in these listening sessions. Malatesta said the consolidation 20 years ago already shrank the church's footprint in Northampton, East Hampton, and Greenfield. There is not much more efficiency to be gained, the leaders said. The same goes for large sections of the Berkshires, where church operations are already consolidated. Those places are also outside the scope of this effort. But Byrne said there are opportunities to streamline efforts in Great Barrington, Housatonic, Sheffield, and Monterey. Dalton, Hinsdale, and Pittsfield are grouped as a region for the initiative. To the north, Adams, Cheshire, North Adams, and Williamstown are grouped into a region that'll be part of the realignment. Closer to Springfield, Granby, Holyoke, and South Hadley are grouped together. So are Ludlow, Chicopee, Belchertown, Munson, Brimfield, and Palmer. Three Rivers and Ware are grouped together. To the south, Springfield, Hampden, East Longmeadow, Longmeadow, and Wilbraham make up another region. The final region is in the realignment study is the western portion of Hampden County, Agawam, Feeding Hills, Westfield, West Springfield, Southwick, and Russell. Said Byrd, I think it's helpful to understand we've been at this for 2,000 years. Okay, I'll tell you, God is not done with Western Massachusetts. He said the church can be seen at the present moment in an ebb The tides come back in, he said. We're confident that there'll be a flow. That's why we're doing this, not to close shop, but to keep things going in the most effective, most vibrant, most effective.
3: Kinney, Galvin kicks off early voting, encourages mail-in balloting. Voters have already returned more than 200,000 ballots for the upcoming Democratic primaries across the state, and 43,000 ballots are in for Republican contests. Since July, voters have registered more than 700,000 ballots for both primaries. What we have seen over the last few days, literally over the last few days, is a spike, said Massachusetts Secretary of the Commonwealth William Galvin at a Wednesday morning press conference. And we believe that it's indicative of the fact that people are realizing that the primary is approaching. Galvin was in Springfield promoting the start of an in-person early voting, which begins Saturday. He, like many other state's elected officials, are in the area to appear at Hampden County Sheriff Nicholas Cochi's annual picnic. This is a political year with a statewide program, a statewide primary, for the Republican Party's gubernatorial nomination and a Democratic primary here in the 1st Congressional District and for the Western Massachusetts seat on the Governor's Council. In-person early voting is typically offered at town and city halls from Saturday through August 28th ahead of the September 1st primary. By a quirk of the calendar, Saturday, August 22nd is also the last day to register to vote for the November general election. The key here is that people take the opportunity to vote, whether they do it in the early proceedings that are coming up on the weekend or they do it by mail, Galvin said. Or voters can wait until primary day, September 1st. More information is available at www.voteinma.com. Independents, those that are not in a political party, can vote in either primary without joining a party, Galvin said. He also warned that once a voter casts an early ballot, the voter is done and cannot change their selection. Mail-in balloting, a success in Galvin's eyes, faces challenges from the Republicans led by President Donald Trump. Last week, Trump urged the U.S. Supreme Court to reverse the decision of a federal judge here and allow the president to limit mail-in balloting. He appeals everything to the Supreme Court, Galvin said. When I can tell you what you is, obviously we're very concerned. He's targeting Massachusetts in these executive orders and in his rhetoric. Galvin pointed out that he and election officials from around the country won before the Supreme Court in July on a related case over the timing of receipt of mail ballots. This case, arising in Mississippi, where the chief elections official is a Republican, had serious implications for those who vote by Election Day, but their ballots might not be received for some time. It's an issue frequently for those serving in the military. Galvin said he hoped the ruling indicated that the court recognized the importance of voting by mail. Galvin, a Democrat, and Republicans in Massachusetts utilize mail-in ballots in strong numbers given their relative numbers in the state. Increasingly, Republican candidates are using it simply because they realize to be competitive, they have to, Galvin said.
4: Okay, and now for out of Southwick by Cliff Clark from the Westfield News. State DEP to bankroll water pollution fixes in Congammon Lakes. The state's Department of Environmental Protection will fund continued development of a plan to improve the water quality in the three great ponds. We were selected as one of two in the Commonwealth to get funding for the watershed management plan, said Richard Cranels, the chair of the Lake Management Committee. In May, the Select Board of Southwick approved the committee's request to apply for a DEP grant that would fund Comprehensive Environmental, Inc., to continue developing a watershed management plan to improve the water quality of the Congamon Lakes. In November, at the DEP meeting held in town to explain the process for developing a plan to improve the water quality, one of the agency's environmental analysts announced that the ponds had met the state's definition of pollution. However, it's not polluted in the traditional physical sense. No industries or manufacturers are using the ponds to dump waste byproducts. It is the product of 14,000 years of plant and tree matter decaying and settling at the bottom of the ponds, or what Grimellis called muck. That decaying material is loaded with phosphorus, a nutrient that drives the growth of chlorophyll A, which creates conditions for algae to grow. Because of the high levels of phosphorus and chlorophyll in the ponds, the state classifies them as a Category 5 impaired water body and requires a mitigation plan, which the representatives from the Department of Environmental Protection and two engineering firms discussed at that November meeting. Once the funding is released, Granel said, CEI will conduct an evaluation of four alternatives developed by the Holyoke-based Pure Corporation, which have already been identified as possible solutions to improve the water quality. Alternative one aims to limit backflow into the ponds. This would be accomplished by replacing the weir gates on Canal Brook and Great Brook with an automated control structure. It also includes regrading 2,600 linear feet of the rail trail and raising it by 3.5 feet. The estimated cost of that alternative is between $3 and $6 million. Alternative two, which includes the alterations proposed above in alternative one, also include altering Canal Brook, dredging 6,000 linear feet, removing 50,000 cubic yards of earth, lowering the brook's bed by up to 3 feet and widening it by 10 to 25 feet. It also includes replacing the bridge crossings at Quarry, Notch, Brookside, Griffin, and Phelps Roads, as well as the two access points on the rail trail. The estimated cost of alternative two is between $53 and $88 million. That's compared to compares to the $3 to $6 million for alternative one. There's an alternative three also. That would allow Great and Canal Brooks by adopting the alternatives proposed in both alternatives one and two, altering 15,000 linear feet of Great Brook, and would involve clearing woody vegetation and lowering the stream bed by 3 feet, widening it by up to 22 feet, and replacing the crossings at Sheep Pasture, South Long Yard, Feeding Hills, Shaker Roads, and Industrial Drive. That cost $135 to $222 million. And the last alternative offered was alternative four, which would include an alteration in one. It would mean a 6-foot outlet north pond at an estimated $9 million and a weir gate at the outlet at an estimated cost of $15 million. CEI will conduct an in-depth examination of each of the four alternatives and suggest which or combination of the alternatives that would mitigate the pond's pollution. Once a solution is chosen, the LMC in town will be eligible for EPA agency grant programs authorized by the Clean Water Act and designated to help states and communities reduce water pollution from a number of diffuse and non-point sources. These grant fund projects, such as agricultural runoff controls, stream restorations, and green infrastructure to improve overall water quality. The next steps will be announced in October. So stay tuned, folks.
3: Okay. We have some news out of the nation. Plan looks to give extra $200 to Social Security recipients. America's 78 million Social Security recipients would get an extra $200 a month under a proposal championed by a group of Democratic lawmakers. Senator Elizabeth Warren introduced the Social Security Emergency Inflation Relief Act in late 2025. The measure, which includes a $200 per month increase for Social Security recipients, as well as a Supplemental Security Income, or SSI, railroad retirement, disabled veterans, and those receiving veterans' pensions, has been championed by the Senior Citizens League, an advocacy group for senior citizens. The proposed payments would be tax-free and protected from garnishment, ensuring beneficiaries receive the full amount, TSCL said in its most recent legislative update, adding the measure would provide immediate financial relief for beneficiaries struggling with today's high costs. The average Social Security payment is $2,086 per month. The latest estimate from TSCL shows benefits are on track for a 3.2% cost of living adjustment for 2027, adding roughly $70 a month to payments. That's not enough to cover the ongoing impacts of inflation, experts contend. The extra $200 in the bill would be on top of any COLA, cost of living increase. The bill remains in the Senate Finance Committee and would require an important update if passed. The relief period written into the original bill, January through June 2026, has already passed, so these dates would have to be updated during the markup process if the legislation moves forward. Joining Warren in sponsoring the bill are Democrats Mark Kelly of Arizona, Alex Padilla of California, Tammy Duckworth of Illinois, Angela Alsobrooks and Chris Van Hollen of Maryland, Tina Smith, Minnesota, Kristen Gillibrand and Chuck Schumer of New York, Ron Wyden of Oregon, and Peter Welch of Vermont. So it looks like we don't just hold our breath till we get it. We're in trouble.
4: Okay, now our last story from the front page is by Greta Yockum from The Republic. It's entitled Big Brother or Godsend? Pushback is growing as Western Mass communities use automated license plate readers. When Christine Rickman heard news about the communities canceling their contracts with Flock, a company that makes cameras to track license plates, she didn't think the issue applied to Agawam. I kept thinking, I'm so glad Agawam doesn't have something like this. Then she saw a picture of a camera in Agawam on Facebook. The cameras had been installed in March. I feel sort of betrayed, she said. The first-term city councilor who was not in office when the body approved the grant funds for the cameras last year questioned Police Chief Gillis about the cameras at a meeting in June. Last month, Council President Russo told her she should apologize for how she asked the questions. Rickman didn't do so and declined. That's just one snapshot of a growing controversy over license plate readers that is playing out across the state and country. When requested by the Republican, the city declined to release audit information about which outside departments tapped into Agawam's data and for what reasons. It released audit data of how the city has been using the cameras. Reasons cited for more than 1,000 searches for license plates in 6 months include larceny, hit and runs, and assault. Gillis didn't respond to multiple voicemail requests for an interview. He spoke before the city council in June about the technology, adding the cameras have been useful in solving crimes, including helping bring charges in a motor vehicle homicide when a witness did not get a plate number but had a general description of the car. Police share their data with departments in a 50-mile radius and are legally not able to use the cameras for speeding tickets. If you haven't been involved in a crime in your vehicle, we're not going to be looking at that, said Gillis. Some see cameras as invasive. I didn't vote for the Big Brother cameras, one Agawam citizen said. It's an invasion of my privacy and my right to free travel. others were supportive. If someone in your family was a victim of a crime, wouldn't you want our police department to have every advantage possible to help solve that crime? Asked Bill Schwartz. He's the director of Chicopee's Real-Time Information Center. The ACLU has long been tracking license plate readers and sees the incorporation of AI into the technology as an increasing threat. The introduction of AI has changed what the cameras can do, said Gideon Epstein, who is with the Technology for Liberty Policy Council at ACLU. Technology can use AI to search for cars of certain makes, models, colors, or use bumper stickers to readily identify vehicles, he said. Last month, the ACLU launched a campaign, quote, "Get the flock out," end quote, raising concerns about technology. The license plate readers pose unacceptable risk to our collective privacy and safety. It's been immensely gratifying to see so many communities fighting for and getting democratic oversight over this technology, said Cade Crockford. He's director of technology at ACLU of Massachusetts. The ACLU organization wants to see municipalities gather public input before using the technology and require law enforcement to report back openly about how it's been used. Flock does not contract with ICE. It works with police departments that do and query the data. Jeremy Scott, senior counsel and director of the Electronic Privacy Information Center Surveillance Overnight Program, sees the cameras as ripe for abuse. When you create mass indiscriminate surveillance infrastructure that is accessible by law enforcement with no third-party oversight, it's an infrastructure for abuse. It's a step removed from government surveillance, but it's somewhat meaningless, he said, adding the government is entitled, entities do pay for it. When the ACLU of Massachusetts made public records requests for plate reader data in the fall, it found most police departments were sharing data with the nationwide network. Since then, Epstein's seen more departments start to limit who they share data with, restricting it to a smaller radius or just agencies in the state. So far, the organization hasn't been able to get information about how the state police use the technology. In East Hampton, privacy concerns led the city council to vote to cut the funding for Flock. At a council finance committee meeting in June, a public commenter said the police in Johnson County, Texas, searched East Hampton's data for a woman who had an abortion. The Republican obtained the audit logs from the police department of outside work who tapped into their network. They confirmed that was true. It aligns with national media reports that Texas police forced the Flock network across the country to track a woman who police thought had a self-administered abortion. Outside departments made more than a million searches of the city's camera logs last year. That includes searches for the reason of immigration from other states. Alexander took over as East Hampton chief last summer and said he limited the outside departments that could search the data. Cameras in East Hampton were removed as of mid-July. Your turn.
3: My turn? Okay. How about pets still rocking after 10 years? The Foundation for TJO Animals held its annual Pets Rock event earlier this month, raising over $13,000 to benefit animals at the Thomas J. O'Connor Animal Control and Adoption Center. The foundation's signature event celebrated its 10th anniversary by raising more than $13,000 to support its mission, making it the most successful Pets Rock fundraiser to date. Attendees enjoyed live music from Tough Customer, The Berkshires, and Project 267, with Rock 102's Pat Kelly serving as host for the day. The event also featured raffles, local vendors, food trucks, and plenty of supporters who gathered to enjoy the dog-friendly festivities. In addition, attendees donated pet food, treats, and supplies to benefit the foundation's Pet Food Initiative. Pets Rock continues to show us just how powerful our community can be when we come together for animals. Jana Brown, executive director of the Foundation for TJO Animals, said in a statement, despite the heat, our community showed up in a big way, and we are thrilled to have raised more than ever before at this event. Every dollar will help provide critical medical care and enrichment for the animals at TJO, while also bringing us closer to our goal of expanding the shelter's veterinarian clinic to offer low-cost spay and neuter services.

0: 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The material being read is the copyright property of the publications being read. Access to this program is solely for persons who cannot read the original printed version due to a visual impairment or other disability. By continuing to listen, you confirm that you have such a condition.
1: Of animals in the shelter. For more information about the Thomas J. O'Connor Center and the Foundation for TJO Animals, go to tjoconneradoptioncenter.com.
2: 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It's easy to overlook things like shampoo, toothpaste, diapers, or deodorant until you can't afford them. 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This was a statement by Kate Murray, UMass 5's community engagement manager. The drive benefited three vital Western Mass resource hubs, the Amherst Survival Center, Northampton Survival Center, and Gray House in Springfield. The UMass 5 members collected more than 1,000 essential items, and the items are consistently in high demand at community resource centers and often run short. UMass 5 was able to donate 687 hygiene items to the Amherst Survival Center alone. More were delivered to Northampton and the Gray House. During a visit at the Northampton Survival Center, Development Director Danielle Brown noted that personal care items are among the fastest moving and most needed items on their shelves. It's easy to overlook items like shampoo, toothpaste, etc. Seeing our members and employees come together to help meet those needs is a great example of what community looks like. At the cost of everyday necessities continue to rise, community organizations are seeing increased demand for both food and personal care items. The UMass 5 thanked the members and employees for the generosity and continued support in meeting those needs and encourages other businesses to join in and organize similar drives. I know I've seen several of those lately. It makes sense. Okay?
1: Okay. And then we've got a couple of short articles here from West Springfield. Fall into Family Fun. Fall into fun at a free family festival to be held at the West Springfield Public Library. The festival, which will be held from noon to 2 p.m. on September 12th, will help celebrate the new season as well as the 110th anniversary of the library, the 10th anniversary of the library's newest addition, and the library's gift from the Carnegie Corporation of New York for the preservation of the original Carnegie Building and the development of the library's new strategic plan. Featured events and activities will include a pie-making contest, mini pumpkin painting, face painting, temporary glitter tattoos, a library history-themed scavenger hunt, and more. The library is located at 200 Park Street. And also out of Springfield, a wellness festival for the community, LIDS Live Wellness Fest will be held on Saturday, August 29th from 9 to 1 p.m. in Forest Park, created by fitness guru Lydia Early. The festival offers attendees an enriching day dedicated to health, movement, and community connection. The schedule features a variety of activities for attendees of all fitness levels, including a 5K run, diverse fitness classes, a vibrant vendor market, engaging panel discussions, and inspiring awards ceremonies. Attendees can enter the festival through the main entrance of Forest Park.
2: Okay. Okay, and now it's time for our editorials. The first editorial is by the Republican. Staff should face leave after inmate dies. The Suffolk County Sheriff needs to put 11 of his officers on administrative leave immediately. Now that a Springfield man has been determined to have died by homicide in jail last December, the Boston City Council voted this month to urge the Suffolk County House of Correction to adopt standards for when officers under investigation should be put on administrative leave where they would not have

0: contact with jail detainees. The reasons are obvious and many. Putting the 11 correctional officers on paid administrative leave would benefit the officers themselves and protect the detainees who witnessed the death of Shacobi Kenny. It would also help the public believe in the integrity of the Suffolk County House of Correction and in the independent investigations taking place. The state's medical examiner ruled this month that Kenny, 32, died by homicide last December when he got in a melee with as many as 11 correctional officers who physically restrained him. The Suffolk County DA's office, the Attorney General's office, and the Boston Police Department have teams investigating the homicide, but no charges have been filed. The medical ruling is not a legal indictment. It is a simple statement that Kenny died at the hands of another human. When being restrained, Kenny had the oxygen supply cut to his brain. The medical term is hypoxic ischemic encephalopathy. While it's common practice for municipal police departments to put officers on paid administrative leave after a citizen has died at their hands, the Suffolk County Sheriff has not yet followed that standard. The officers present when Kenny died continue to work at the jail, though separate from the detainees, according to Special Sheriff Mark Lawhorn. That separation, though, does not go far enough, not for Kenny's mother in Springfield, who's incredulous that the officers continue working in the jail after Shacobi Kenny died, and not to restore lagging public confidence that all is fair at the Suffolk County House of Correction. The Suffolk County Sheriff needs to heed Boston City Council's message and institute reforms. We think it's simple. Officers go on administrative leave if a detainee dies at their hands. It's not about casting blame. Experts say officers need time away to process a death on their watch, both for their well-being and for their future success in the field when they return to work. It's hard to imagine how investigators from the state's attorney general's office can do their work if the correctional officers continue on the job in the same building where Kenny was killed. Detainees who witnessed the event surely know the correctional officers remain at work. Having standards and procedures in place when crises occur is the job of the person in charge. Suffolk County Sheriff Stephen Tompkins is already embroiled in an extortion case and goes on trial next week. If he does not institute a common sense procedure of putting officers on administrative leave while an investigation is pending, Suffolk County voters ought to find themselves a new sheriff. Okay, and our next editorial is from the Washington Post. Global nuclear order is dead. What's next? The world is sleepwalking into a new nuclear arms race. As arms control treaties hashed out over decades lapse, countries that formerly rejected possessing nuclear weapons are starting to reconsider. The doomsday clock is set at 85 seconds to midnight, the closest it's ever been to the symbolic hour of the apocalypse. The U.S. and Russia, which control 86% of the world's nuclear arsenal, are without an arms limitation treaty since the first time since 1972. The new Strategic Arms Reduction Treaty, signed by President Barack Obama in 2010 and extended under President Joe Biden in 21, expired in February. President Trump said he wants a better deal. Bilateral arms control feels obsolete in a multipolar world. China, with more than 600 warheads, continues to rapidly expand its stockpile, refusing to join talks with the U.S. and Russia. North Korea has an estimated 50 assembled warheads and enough fissile material for up to 90, but there have been no nuclear negotiations with their capital since talks broke down in 2019. growing concerns about the credibility of America's serious security guarantee have led South Korea and Japan to begin openly considering what was once unthinkable, building their own nuclear weapons. Polls this year show that nearly 70% of South Koreans now support their country building a bomb. Proliferation creates more instability, not less. The more people who have the ability to push a launch button, the greater the danger of a mistake on miscalculation. Sweeping disarmament talks appear extremely unlikely. Better to aim for smaller confidence-building measures to reduce the risk of Armageddon. Ideally, to avoid misunderstandings, members of the nuclear club would voluntarily notify each other in advance of tests, ballistic missile launches, and major military exercises. 40 years ago this October, President Reagan and Soviet leader Gorbachev came tantalizingly close to agreeing to eliminate nuclear weapons. That window has long closed, but incremental steps could wind back the dromedary clock. And that's the Washington Post.
1: Okay, it's time now for the obituaries. And today we have four obituaries that are brought to you through a generous contribution from the Hamden Lions Club. Their motto is, "We Serve." From Springfield, Kathleen Sullivan Wright, 99, of Indian Orchard, passed away peacefully on Monday, August 10th. She was surrounded by the family she loved so dearly. She was a graduate of the High School of Commerce and was known throughout her life for her remarkable strength and unwavering commitment to her family and those around her. Kathleen leaves to cherish her memory her beloved children, Beverly Pepe, Donald Wright, Kathleen Zanetti. She also, in honor to celebrate Kathleen's life, the visiting hours will be Sunday, August 23rd from 2 to 5 p.m. at Forest Deer Smith Funeral Home on Main Street in East Long Meadow. On Monday, August 24th, her funeral will begin at 9:30 a.m. at the funeral home, 11 a.m. Liturgy of Christian Burial in St. Cecilia's Church on Main Street in Wilbraham, followed by burial in St. Aloysius Cemetery. And for more information or to share online message, please visit www.forestier.com. From Southwick, Burt, B-U-R-T-T, 87, passed away surrounded by his loving family on Tuesday, August 4th. He was born in Hamilton, Scotland. In 1966, he and his wife, Margaret, began a new chapter in their lives when they moved to the United States with their two young children. They first settled in West Springfield. Ernest enjoyed a long and successful career as a project manager with ABB Combustion Engineering, retiring in 1997. He leaves his beloved wife of 63 years, Margaret Young Burt, his two daughters, Lorraine and Allison, and his brother John Burt and sister Evelyn Gillis, both of Scotland, and his four grandchildren. Calling hours are Sunday, August 23rd from 10 to 11 at Kern Jones Funeral Home on Main Street in West Springfield, followed by a funeral home service at 11. Burial is private. From Chicopee, John Spinks passed away peacefully on August 17th at home, surrounded by his family. John was born on September 28th, 1945. He was a 1964 graduate of Chicopee High School. After graduating, John worked at Pratt & Whitney until 1965. He then enlisted in the United States Navy, where he proudly served for 4 years. After his service, he returned to Pratt & Whitney. John leaves behind his devoted wife, Annie, with 47 years of special memories together. He also leaves behind his loving family, including daughter Wanda, and Wanda's children. So calling hours will be held on September 8th, August 22nd at Sir Peel Memorial Funeral Home on 61 Grape Street in Chicopee from 2 to 4 p.m. with a short service at 3:30. Burial will be at the convenience of the family. From Ludlow, Joan M. Kopinski, 88, passed away peacefully on Sunday, August 16th at her home in Keystone Commons after a 15-year battle with Alzheimer's disease. Joan was born in Springfield, Mass. On March 25th, 1938. She was the proud owner of Homestyle Laundry, Sunderland, Mass. For many years. She was, this is a long one. The memorial service for HIP will be held at 1 p.m. on Saturday, August 29th at the Kingdom Hall of Jehovah's Witness on 157 Fuller Street in Ludlow. And for those unable to attend in person, the following Zoom link is being provided. https://usf02webroom. Zoom. And then a whole bunch of numbers. So a private burial will be held in later date. And those are our obituaries for today, and we do have one memoriam. In loving memory of Edith Camisa Jostrom, August 20th, 1939 to October 13th, 2019. You may be out of sight, we may be worlds apart, but you are always on my mind and forever in my heart. Love always, husband Gary. Those are our obituaries for today.
0: Okay, we still have time for a little bit of news here. This is out of Chicopee. Elms College has received over $350,000 in a grant from the Educating Character Initiative, a project of the Program for Leadership and Character at Wake Forest University. The grant is to support the transformation and expansion of the first-year seminar program. It will support the creation of a more comprehensive experience to help students successfully transition to college while establishing a foundation for character development and a life purpose. First-year seminar is a part of the Elms College commitment to helping students understand their college experience is more than earning a degree. It's an opportunity to discover their strengths, develop values, build meaningful relationships, and understand how they want to contribute to their communities in the future. In a statement by Dr. Jennifer Granger Sullivan, the integration of character and virtue education into the Elms College first-year seminar represents a transformative opportunity to fulfill the college's mission in deeper, more intentional ways. Will help students discover their strengths, cultivate their virtues, and develop the character that enables them to lead lives of meaningful contribution. More importantly, we plan to change lives. We're excited for the opportunity to prepare graduates who think with their minds, feel with their hearts, and act with their hands. The three-year grant will provide resources to strengthen the existing first-year seminar, which now serves more than 150 students a year. Through an expanded, more intentional program, students will have opportunities to reflect on who they are, values that guide them, and the lives they hope to lead, while building the skills and connections needed to thrive in college. Dr. Hampton, VP of Academic Affairs, said in a statement, "Through this education character initiative, Elms first-year students are welcomed into a learning community rooted in our mission. From day one, every component guides them to think critically, reflect deeply, and apply their education in service to others. Through the expanded first-year seminar program, Elms College will continue its commitment to educating students holistically and preparing them not only for academic success, but for lives of meaning and purpose."
1: And out of Springfield, the Big Y plans new Mass store. Big Y announced plans Tuesday for a new supermarket at Great Woods Marketplace located at 175 Mansfield Avenue in Norton, slated to open in early 2028. The Norton location is part of Big Y's continued expansion across Massachusetts, particularly in the eastern part of the state, according to a news release. In June 2026, Big Y opened a new store in Pembroke and the family-owned chain is preparing to open another in Saugus. Big Y also plans new locations in Fairhaven and North Dartmouth. The Springfield-based chain is celebrating its 90th anniversary this year with a goal of hitting 100 stores for the 100th anniversary in 2036. The plan is to have 79 stores by the end of this year and to have 83 by the end of 2027. For 90 years, Big Y has proudly served families across New England, and we are excited to continue that tradition in Norton, said Matt Damore. He's the vice president of real estate and development in a statement. As we grow, we remain focused on delivering modern, convenient shopping experiences with the personalized service Big Y is known for. We look forward to welcoming customers from Norton and surrounding communities beginning in 2028. Did you have something, or if you don't,
0: yes,
1: I...
0: Yes, one quickie. We're talking about delivering services from the Big Y article. Yeah. Here's another one from Josh Fink of the Associated Press. Talk about delivering services. Amazon is set to expand the drone delivery across 500 U.S. cities. Millions more people may be able to get smaller, lightweight Amazon packages delivered by drones by the end of the year under a plan the company announced yesterday. Customers could receive the drone deliveries as fast as 30 minutes, Amazon said in a news release. The drones can carry packages up to 5 pounds. The plan will intensify the battle between Amazon and Walmart to provide consumers with the fastest delivery times. Both Walmart and Amazon rely on a mix of drones and drivers to deliver everything consumers have ordered. The goal isn't necessarily about cutting costs by replacing drivers in trucks. And drones that can carry one package at a time would have a hard time doing that. But instead, the companies are using drones as a tool to help keep customers happy with quicker deliveries, banking on a faster delivery system attracting more shoppers. Amazon's plan would expand its drone delivery operation more than sixfold nationwide into hundreds of new communities, including Chicago, Atlanta, Cleveland, and Boise metro areas. They will primarily fly in the suburbs, well away from skyscrapers and major airports that could cause problems. Each drone site serves multiple cities in a metro area. Amazon has not yet said how many new sites it's planning to begin flying from. Hundreds of thousands of packages have already been delivered by Amazon drones this year, but even after this expansion, drones still will only handle a fraction of the hundreds of millions of package deliveries each year. Being able to only carry 5 pounds, the drones that Amazon builds face countless challenges, from tree covers to landscaping and inflatable pools that can make it hard to find a good drop zone. There are also regulatory hurdles to overcome in many communities. Noise concerns pose a potential challenge. It's still an experiment. It's in test and learn mode, said Suchita Kodali, who is a retail analyst with Forrester. More than two decades have passed since Amazon founder Jeff Bezos first described his vision of drone deliveries in an interview on 60 Minutes, which showed how hard it's been to develop the service and the needed approvals and to prove that the concept works. Amazon's expansion plan seems aggressive, but remember, lots of the 500 may be small towns located close to one another. The coming soon list is actually only a handful of metro areas. Launching in a town doesn't mean they're going to have any meaningful sales. Walmart already is offering drone deliveries at more than 75 stores across Arkansas, Florida, North Carolina, Georgia, and Texas. The core of their network relies on drivers bringing orders directly from its stores to customers. The retail giant said earlier this year it planned to expand drone delivery service to 150 more stores in partnership with Wing, which is a division of Alphabet, to give it 270 drone delivery locations by the end of 2027. Walmart declined to comment on Amazon's announcements because it came a day before the company was scheduled to report earnings. And that's it.
1: That's it. We've still got a minute or two here for a short article. For those of you who are the Haribo Bear lovers, those candies. There's going to be a new candy store opening in New England. It's the first one by David Shirelli. This article is a candy company that has become internationally known for its signature gummy bears has opened its first New England store, and it's in Massachusetts. Haribo, the iconic brand behind Gold Bears, officially opened its new storefront at Wrentham Village Premium Outlets on August 14th. The Wrentham location joins Haribo's only other retail store at Woodbury Common Premium Outlets in Central Valley, New York. For more than a century, Haribo has brought moments of joy to generations of fans around the world, and opening our first U.S. retail stores marks an exciting new chapter in that story, President and CEO John Hughes said. We designed these stores to bring the Haribo experience to life in a new way, giving fans a destination to discover new treats, explore their favorite flavors, and create sweet memories together, he said. We're thrilled to be a part of the Wrentham community. 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The Wrentham store also carries limited edition and seasonal Haribo treats and merchandise available only at the location. The Wrentham Haribo is located in Suite 637 on Liberty Court, and the address for the outlet mall is 1 Premium Outlet Boulevard in Wrentham. The store opens at 10 a.m. daily. Oh, boy, I love those Haribo.
0: And now Abby is waiting in the wings. Dear Abby.
1: All right.
0: I am 70 and consider my mental faculties to be normal. One aging issue my wife and I have noticed is I tend to repeat stories to our children, grandchildren, and friends. Our children can be less than forgiving towards this old boomer as they deliver a comment like, "Yeah, we've already heard that," sometimes in a rude or caustic tone. We think this phenomenon is common to a lot of people our age. I've started prefacing my stories with, "Did I tell you about?" before talking. They could be nicer by saying early on in the story, "Yes, Dad, you told that story. Is anything new? What does dear Abby think? Dear Recollections, I agree your family and friends could be more polite when they point out that they've, quote, heard this one before. However, if you find people are interrupting your, quote, greatest hits too often, it's time to mention it to your doctor." Maybe. Dear Abby, my thoughtful staff bought me a Fitbit last Christmas. It's a generous gift, but I haven't used it, and I don't think I will. How do I tell them I appreciate the gift and their generosity, but I just don't want it, and I won't wear it? They've already addressed the fact that they haven't seen it on my wrist, signed "Won't Use It" in Florida. Dear Won't Use It, your staff must be devoted and wish you a long and healthy life. I find the fact they gave you a Fitbit to be quite impressive. In fairness, I must warn you, if you put it on, I know from experience you may find yourself immediately addicted. The way to handle this might actually be to give it a try and tell your employees that you've been using it at home. It may prod you off your behind and into a healthier lifestyle. Do you have one?
1: Do I have one? No.
0: Me neither. Okay. I have trouble keeping track of the day of the week. Dear Abby, my husband and I worked together for 10 years, married for 9. He recently passed away at the age of 42. His death was unexpected, and I was the one who found him. He had an epileptic seizure while home alone. I have serious anxiety driving home every day by now. I've been looking for grief counseling, support groups, etc., but there seems to be a recurring theme. Young widows and widowers under 50 are underserved. I don't mean to diminish anyone else's grief, but at the same time, I don't want to hear "we had a great long life together" from a much older woman when my experience has been nothing like hers. Members of the younger generation need different support, and it just isn't there. Signed, Young and Grieving. Dear Young and Grieving, allow me to offer my deepest sympathy. Losing your husband at such an early age must have been a terrible shock. It's not surprising that you have trouble relating to people whose loss happened much later in life. For a support group geared toward younger people, you might have better luck online. Search for Young Widow Support Group, and you'll find that chat forums and video meetings, as well as resources to help you rebuild your life. It's not the same as meeting face-to-face, but it might help.
1: Okay. Time now for the horoscope.
0: Yep.
1: By Eugenia Last. If today's your birthday, the process of letting go of what's holding you back. Oh, I'm sneeze. I didn't sneeze. I thought I was going to. The process of letting go of what's holding you back is emotional but necessary. You have plenty to gain if you make the right and best decisions for yourself. Be resourceful, construct opportunities, and leave the past behind. You'll thrive once you initiate change and welcome the people and projects you want to pursue. Leo, keep your eye on your budget and don't surpass your financial comfort zone. It's up to you to inflict discipline and to monitor expenses if you want to be solvent. Virgo, relax, kick back, and give yourselves a chance to absorb, review, and conjure up what you want to do next. Walk away from emotional situations that are causing you distress. Libra, think big, dare to be different, and express your opinions passionately. If you step up and lead the way, unusual partnerships will help you give rise to something new and exciting. Scorpio, learn through experience and observation, and when you feel confident and ready to step into the spotlight, you will get your point across and gain the support you need. Sagittarius, read the room. Target who you want to single out and what you want to achieve. The sky is the limit, and communication will fast-track your acceleration. Capricorn, refuse to let anger set in when accomplishments will satisfy your needs. Distance yourself from those who get in your way and position yourself for success. Aquarius, be receptive to those trying to help you. You have plenty to gain if you do your part. A change of plans or lifestyle is favored. It's time to expand your circle of friends. Pisces, emotions will get the best of you if you leave yourself open for insult. Social or competitive situations will give you a platform to present and promote what you do best. Aries, attending an event will encourage new connections and information that results in positive changes. A commitment will change your lifestyle. Taurus, refuse to let anyone pressure you into something you aren't sure you want to do. Avoid social events or spending on something you don't need. Gemini, time is of the essence if you want to make the most of an opportunity. Let change be your energy booster. Don't labor over things you cannot control. Cancer, find your way back to the basics. Simpler things will put your mind at ease and give you a chance to reflect. Step away from those putting pressure on you. Don't limit your options to please others. Okay, time now for the almanac.
0: That it is. And today is Thursday, August 20th, the 232nd day of 2026, and the 61st day of summer. Today in history, in 1940, exiled Russian revolutionary Leon Trotsky was assassinated in Mexico. In 1964, President Johnson signed the Economic Opportunity Act of 1964, allocating nearly $1 billion in an unprecedented anti-poverty measure. In 1977, NASA launched an unmanned space probe, Voyager 2, to relay data and photographs of the outer solar system and interstellar space. Today's birthdays include our 23rd president, Benjamin Harrison, author H.P. Lovecraft, boxing promoter Don King, singer and songwriter Isaac Hayes, journalist Connie Chung, singer-songwriter Robert Plant, TV personality Al Roker, actress Joan Allen, filmmaker David Russell, actress Amy Adams, actor Andrew Garfield, and singer and actress Demi Lovato. today's fact. Before entering politics, President Lyndon Johnson taught public speaking and debate at a high school in Houston. Today's sports. In 1938, Lou Gehrig of the New York Yankees hit the 23rd Grand Slam of his career, setting a record that stood for 75 years until it was broken by Yankee slugger Alex Rodriguez in 2013. Today's quote is by Al Roker. I tend to be really pragmatic, but ultimately tend to be attracted to people who pull me into more spontaneity. I've really learned that through surrender, the best experiences of my life have happened.
1: Well, good for him.
0: Yes.
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2: Well, thank you, Sue and Jody, for reading to us from the Springfield Republican this morning. It's Thursday, August 20th, 2026, and as always, you're listening to Valley Eye Radio. Up next, we're going to hear from Martha, who will be bringing us the Westfield News. Then we'll hear from Chloe, reading to us from the Daily Hampshire Gazette. And then rounding out the news this morning into the afternoon, we'll hear from Andrea with the Greenfield Recorder. 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
5: 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The regional offices in Springfield and Fall River offer many of the services provided by the Boston office and bring state government closer to the citizens of Massachusetts. The Springfield number is 413-784-1376, and the Fall River number is 508-646-1374. 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Please join me each Saturday at 8 a.m. as we continue our reading of King Philip's War, The History and Legacy of America's Forgotten Conflict, a nonfiction book written by Eric B. Schultz and Michael J. Tugayas. I hope to see you then.
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7: Hello, it's Martha with the Westfield News for Thursday, August 20, 2026. In front page news, Board mulls bylaws for green energy systems by Cliff Clark from Southwick. The Select Board postponed a decision Monday on creating a committee to draft a bylaw for green energy systems, a request that came from the Planning Board. One member seemed skeptical of the need for a new bylaw at all. What's the goal of the committee? Select Board member Russ Anderson asked Town Planner Alvin Allen, who, representing the Planning Board, formally requested that the Select Board create a Green Energy Bylaw Committee at the Board's meeting on Monday. Allen said that the town's current zoning bylaws don't address battery energy storage systems, and the Planning Board wants to set up a committee to work together with different town departments and have collaboration to put some sort of language together to address these issues. Isn't the state setting standards for the battery energy storage systems? Anderson asked Allen, who answered, yes. But the town, if we have this committee and working with the Pioneer Valley Planning Commission, if there's any other concerns of the town, we may be able to beef it up with other provisions, Allen said. Chief Administrative Officer Nicole Parker confirmed that the state has issued a draft model bylaw for the town to use, but that the town should tailor it as it sees fit. At the planning board's last meeting, when discussing the committee, it was suggested that it be composed of one representative from each of the select and planning boards, a member of the Conservation Commission, and a member of the Board of Health or the Health Director. It was also suggested that representatives from the DPW, Fire Department, and Building Department, along with two residents, be included on the committee for a total of 9 members. Anderson again questioned the need for the committee and then said that a 9-member committee might be too large. My fear on a committee would be that it's just going to get slowed right down, especially a committee at 9, Anderson said. During its December 1 meeting, the select board discussed a moratorium on battery energy storage systems and solar fields to be included as an article at the special town meeting held in January. Anderson asked, using similar reasoning, whether the moratorium was necessary because the state has an existing permitting process for the systems. Don't we already have those guidelines, either through local emergency management, through fire permits, or whatever? We have many of those things today, he said at the December meeting. He and his fellow board members voted to approve the planning board's request. Anderson said at Monday's meeting that he gets the idea of creating the committee, but I don't want to reinvent the wheel if we don't have to, Anderson said. Allen said that was understandable, and the planning board recognized that other town departments, particularly the Board of Health, want to be involved in drafting the bylaw. The Board of Health chair, Terry Putnam, chimed in on the discussion. There's a lot more to this than zoning. Each town has their own bylaw depending on where the proposed site is. There are Board of Health issues. There are fire emergency services. So it is important to do it, she said. Anderson said he understood her position. But by the same token, the permitting process would make all of those parties review this as well. The permitting process, I thought, was designed to bring those parties to the table. There would be ample time, I would assume, to have input, whether it be a fire or for a Board of Health issue or location. The permitting process, I thought, was designed to bring those parties to the table, he said. Putnam didn't answer Anderson, but brought up that when the planning board, with the blessing of the select board, proposed the moratorium on the battery energy storage systems and solar fields, the Board of Health was not consulted. That's why I would push that it be more than just a review, because we have started our regulations, Putnam said. In July, at the monthly meeting of the Board of Health, Mike Hugo, the Director of Policy and Government Affairs for the Massachusetts Association of Health Boards, made a presentation about the significant role boards of health have when siting a battery energy storage system. As it relates to battery energy storage systems, there is a very strong case law that says a business has to yield to public health, Hugo said. It was based primarily on the noises a battery energy storage system generates, such as cooling fans, inverters, and transformers, because noise and sound are an exclusive Board of Health jurisdiction, Hugo said. The Board of Health began discussions in early August about its role if a battery energy storage system were to be proposed for the town. Board member Douglas Moglen supported the creation of the committee. Whether it's conservation, planning, Board of Health, and also DPW, fire, and others that will be represented, it will make the job easier or reviewable when applications are in front of them. I think it's really important to get that done, he said about the importance of having those departments involved in drafting the bylaw. Anderson wasn't convinced. He was concerned that if the proposed bylaw, which must be adopted by town meeting, were implemented, what would happen if the DPW or the Conservation Commission had issues with the special permit application during the permitting process? Does the bylaw neutralize all of that and take that away from the independent boards? That's a question, Anderson said. Moglen said he expects more than one bylaw drafted for the green energy systems. Board member Joseph Deedy remained quiet until Moglen asked him his position. Deedy supported forming the committee. We'll see where it goes, he said. Moglen didn't ask for a motion to create the committee. Why don't we continue this to our next meeting? Moglen said. Continuing on the front page, VLIS presents $100,000 to upgrade Westfield's YMCA's Camp Shepherd by Amy Porter from Westfield. State Senator John C. VLIS gathered State Representative Kelly Pease, Mayor Michael McCabe, members of the Westfield YMCA Board of Directors, administration, and campers at Camp Shepherd on Wednesday to present a check for $100,000 in state funding for infrastructure improvements at the camp. The funding was included in the recent fiscal year 2027 state budget that was passed by the Senate and the House and signed into law in July. Vilas said his partners in funding, Pease and McCabe, were an important part of the announcement, as was YMCA Director Andrea Allard, who did such a good job of talking about the needs at the camp. One of the committees I chair is mental health, substance use, and recovery. Vilas said he wanted to talk about mental health. Putting his arms out to indicate the surroundings, he added, kids are exposed to being outside, away from cell phones, being in nature. Vilas said he knew how important the camp is to the community by asking the staff how long they've been involved. Many said 12 to 15 years or more. Look around. There are beautiful things happening, Vilas said. Allard thanked Vilas and said the funds will go toward tearing down the existing bathhouse and building a new office, bathhouse, and connecting pavilion. Allard said she herself started at Camp Shepherd at age 8. Camp Director Liam Barrett started at age 11, and Program Operations Director Melissa Whitney started at age 5. Christian Carey, architect for the project, said he first started going to Camp Shepherd at age 8. Pease said it was a pleasure for him to represent Westfield and Southampton and to partner with Vilas in the legislature to build the facility. And last on the front page, Planning Board Delays Decision on Southampton Road Shop by Amy Porter from Westfield. The Planning Board on Tuesday continued a special permit, site plan, and stormwater permit for Howard Landscaping operating under ENWC LLC to construct a contractor's shop at 883 Southampton Road until September 15. The 1.75-acre property, which sits in the Business A and Water Resources Zones, would operate until then while the landscaping company gathers more information. Rob Levesque of R. Levesque Associates, who represented the plan on behalf of Howard Landscaping, a local landscaping and maintenance company, said the Howards have been looking for a shop for several years and the property is ideal for them. He referred to the business as a mom-and-pop shop. The proposed 5,568-square-foot contractor's shop will be a steel building with a split-face block in the front with a gabled roof, a small office, three overhead doors at the rear of the building, and one on the side for access only. He said there will be minimal parking with four spaces out front, one accessible parking space, and overflow parking spaces in the rear. Levesque said there is an endangered species polygon in the rear of the property, which the proper authorities will review. He said the plans avoid that area in the rear of the property. A large stormwater basin in the rear will accommodate outlet and overflow. Sewer, water, and gas are available on Southampton Road, and they have filed with the State Department of Transportation for the curb cut, which is pending. Summertime is tricky at MassDOT. Takes a little while to get those back, he said. Levesque responded to written comments from City Planner Jay Vinsky regarding the limits of paving under the parking areas. We certainly have designed the stormwater system to accommodate bituminous paving for the entire lot. If there are areas that need to be paved to meet the requirements now, we're certainly happy to do so, he said, adding that currently there is gravel in the rear of the building where the fleet vehicles will be parked. Asked for a list of vehicles, Levesque said he didn't have a list, but they would be typical of a small landscaping company. Commercial vehicles in the aquifer need to be parked on a solid surface. I'm not sure that gravel would comply, said Cheryl Crow, who served as chair pro tem at the meeting. Levesque said it was a cost consideration for the company. If they need to pave it, they will do that, but would prefer to do that in the future. He said they designed the stormwater system to accommodate paving the entire lot, which is why plans show it partially paved. We would adhere to a condition that the entirety of the yard be paved, he said. To meet the 20-foot planted buffer requirement for the neighboring Evergreen Manor, Levesque said he proposed a 50-foot stockade fence instead of a planted buffer. Binsky said the board would need to waive the requirement for a planted buffer for a fencing, which it has done in the past. Another question from the board concerned a list of hazardous chemicals, which Levesque said would certainly include small quantities of oil, hydraulic fluid, gasoline, and greases. He said he didn't have the full list, though. As for pesticides, he said he didn't know whether the company had the licenses or permits required to use them, but he would check. He said there would be an oil-water separator in the building and drains inside with each overhead door, per code. Outside of fleet vehicles and trailers, anything else would be stored inside the building. He said the owners would have to list everything stored in the building for the fire department. When asked about the hours of operation, Levesque guessed they would be open from 6 a.m. to 5 p.m. He said signage would be wayfinding, nothing extravagant, and would adhere to the city's signed ordinance in response to another question. Levesque asked the board if it would approve the permit with the condition that Levesque return with the requested information. Crow said she would like to see elevations and signage, schematics of the building, a list of equipment, and how and where it is stored, assurance that any debris brought back will not be put in the yard, and a list of hazardous materials for a little more clarity, she said. Binsky said since the application was for a special permit, it's fair game to assess the mass and scale of the building and how it fits in. We're also in the 35-day aquifer zone review period. In theory, the board could make a decision and we could hold the decision until that time lapses before it's filed. If continued to September 15, that time would have lapsed, he said, before the board voted to continue the hearing. Levesque said he would ask the owner, Tim Howard, to come to the next meeting on September 15. He's a straight shooter and will answer any of the questions you have, he said. Also continued to September 15 was the application of TV Realty and Development, Inc. for a special permit, site plan, and stormwater permit to allow a 42-unit multifamily development at Zero Lockhouse Road, zoned Residence C. Some events happening in the area: in Agawam, joke days, tell a joke to the librarian in the children's room on Wednesdays and Fridays and get a small prize. The Agawam Public Library is located at 70 Cooper Street. For more information, call 413-789-1550, extension 3. In Huntington, Memory Cafe. The Hilltown Memory Cafe is held weekly on Wednesdays at 2 p.m. at Stanton Hall at 26 Russell Road. The weekly cafe provides seniors with activities while their caregivers participate in a support group. The cafe is open to all with and without memory issues. The cafe is made possible by a grant from Highland Valley Elder Services through funding under the Federal Older Americans Act, and by a grant from the Huntington Cultural Council, a local agency, which is supported by the Mass Cultural Council, a state agency. For more information, contact Crystal Wright Partika at 413-685-5283. Also in Huntington, Grandparents' Day, The Huntington Council on Aging will be hosting its annual Grandparents' Day celebration on Saturday, September 12, from 1 to 3 p.m. on the Town Common at 24 to 26 Russell Road. The event will feature a double obstacle course, bounce house, craft activities, and ice cream. The event is free and open to adults and children from any community. For more information, contact Crystal Wright Partika at 413-685-5283. In Westfield, Run Stanley, registration is now open for the 14th annual Run Stanley 5K taking place on Sunday, October 4. Participants and volunteers can sign up online. The event welcomes participants of all ages and abilities through a variety of race divisions, including the 5K trail run walk, K9 division, 1 mile stroll and roll, and the 1.5 mile munchkin run for elementary school students. Elementary schools are also encouraged to participate in the School Spirit Challenge. The elementary school with the most registered participants will take home the Run Stanley School Spirit Trophy. Rise and Shine. Westfield Council on Aging Senior Benefits Coordinator Lynn Hills holds an informational coffee hour on the third Wednesday of the month from 8:30 to 9:30 a.m. at the Senior Center at 45 Noble Street. Hills provides Medicare updates, eligibility, and enrollment period information, and answers benefit-related questions. Written questions may also be submitted in advance, with general inquiries being answered during the coffee hour. No signups or advance registration is required. Beginner line dancing. The Westfield Senior Center's beginner line dancing class has been moved to Wednesday mornings from 11 a.m. to 12:30 p.m. The cost is $3 on a pay-as-you-go basis. No advance signups are necessary. All participants utilizing the fitness room for classes and dance sessions are required to change their footwear before walking on the hardwood floor. The Senior Center is located at 45 Noble Street. And Parish Fall Festival. Holy Trinity Parish will host its Fall Festival on Sunday, September 20, from 1 to 5 p.m. at Pilsudski Park at 200 Old County Road in Holyoke. Mass will be celebrated at 10:30 a.m. There will be Polish and American food, including takeout. There will be Polish and American music by the Windstar Band, Pleasure in the Ballroom, from 1 to 5 p.m. The band will also feature an Elvis Presley medley. There are games for adults and children, including a bounce house, bingo, straw booth, money wheel, lottery tree, basket raffle, and a bake sale. The grand raffle is worth $2,000 in cash prizes. The Northside Creamery will be selling ice cream cones and sundaes. Free admission and parking, held rain or shine. New this year is handicapped golf cart transportation from parking to festival. For more information, call the parish office Monday through Thursday from 9 a.m. to 4 p.m. at 413-568-1506. In sports, Westfield High School fall sports schedules, and all schedules are subject to change. Fall sports begins on Monday, August 31, with golf, East Long Meadow versus East Long Meadow at the Toccoa Country Club at 3 p.m. Other fall sports include boys and girls cross country beginning on Tuesday, September 8, field hockey on the 8th, girls soccer on the 8th, and girls volleyball on the 8th. Boys soccer begins on Wednesday, September 9. And football begins on Friday, September 11, with a league game versus Fitchburg. The season ends on Friday, October 30, with a football game versus East Long Meadow at 7 p.m. Dear Annie by Annie Lane. Woman wonders if she has half-sister. An editor's note, Annie Lane is off today, and this column originally ran in 2018. Dear Annie, my granddaughter, Melanie, thinks that she has a half-sister 24 years younger. Melanie believes that her father, long divorced from her mother, was asked by his former unattached girlfriend, with whom he remained friendly, to help her have a child before it became biologically too late. Now my granddaughter has become very attached to the two-year-old and visits her at least once a week. She finds a lot of physical resemblance to herself when she was that age. She sees her father participate lovingly in the little girl's activities. She has asked him the question.

0: This broadcast service is provided by Valley iRadio. The material being read is the copyright property of the publications being read. Access to this program is solely for persons who cannot read the original printed version due to a visual impairment or other disability. By continuing to listen, you confirm that you have such a condition.
1: Wildfire season, we need to be more aware of how our habits impact the earth and those around us. Signed, Concerned in the Northwest. Dear Concerned in the Northwest, you are absolutely correct. According to the National Fire Protection Association, there were an estimated 90,000 smoking material fires in the United States in 2011, the most recent year for which data is available. Those fires caused an estimated 540 civilian deaths and three times as many injuries. Discarding cigarettes properly can literally be a life or death issue. Dear Annie, like childless with no regrets, my husband and I also decided not to have children. After 33 years, we don't regret being childless either. To this day, when I see a baby, I smile and comment on how beautiful he or she is to the proud parents, and am truly happy for them, but have no desire to hold the little bundle of joy. However, if I see a puppy, I go gaga, snuggle the puppy in my arms, and talk baby talk to it. When I was a rebellious teen, my mother would tell me, "I hope when you have kids, they turn out to be just like you." That was enough for me to swear off having children. Signed, Dog Mom in Missouri. Dear Dog Mom, bundles of joy come in all shapes and sizes. Millions of pups need parents, so it's wonderful you were able to take one into your home. Thanks for sharing your experience. I'm printing your letter for people who are facing peer pressure to have children when they'd rather not. And our hints from Heloise. Crossword puzzles can help kill time. Dear Heloise, I had to chuckle when I read the letter in your column from the woman who mentioned taking a crossword puzzle book to the doctor's or other appointments when there's a wait. I've been doing this myself for years. Everyone else is sitting there playing with their smartphones and looking at me like I'm weird. But my cell phone is a dumb flip phone, and I enjoy the crosswords. I'm in my 80s and call them mental gymnastics. From an old fuddy-duddy in the Buckeye State. Fuddy-duddy, I've read that crossword puzzles help keep the mind sharp and active, so keep it up. From Heloise. Disposing of documents. Dear Heloise, you recently printed a hint from someone who recommended getting rid of paper without a shredder by soaking it in bleach water to fade the ink. I have a more environmentally friendly way that people with a compost pile can try. I simply tear documents up and put them under a few items in the compost. In no time, they're completely gone and added to my precious compost for my plants. If you're more paranoid than I am about your sensitive documents, simply bury them even deeper in there. I can almost guarantee that no one will come into your yard and dig down into your compost for your personal information. And it's a totally sustainable practice. Win-win. Thank you for your column. I read it in the Daily Freeman. From Victoria in Kingston, New York. Victoria, this is a novel approach to hiding documents, and it might be a useful method for some of my readers. Thank you. From Heloise. And fiscal responsibility. Dear Heloise, when my kids got older and started asking for the latest expensive shoes, jeans, etc., I decided that I'd let them do their own shopping for school. I gave them the amount that I had planned for this, which was $100 each at the time, and I told them that they could buy whatever they wanted. I said that they can buy the $100 pair of shoes or jeans, but this was all they were going to get until Christmas. This really made them think. Was it worth it? Well, they both decided that it wasn't. They came home from shopping, excited about all the stuff they found, and couldn't wait to show me how well they had shopped. I was impressed by how well they did it. It was even better than I would have done. It taught them a very valuable lesson, especially when they started using their own money for purchases. One of my sons still goes shopping at secondhand stores and has made some amazing finds. From Liz via email. Liz, every financial advisor I have ever spoken with has said that it's never too early to learn fiscal responsibility.

0: Too many people want to save for things like a house, but don't have the discipline that it takes to save money toward their goal. So much of life is about compromise. From Heloise. And that is the Westfield News for Thursday, August 20, 2026. This has been Martha. 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
1: Hi, I'm Linda. I'll be reading a magazine article from AARP Magazine, August-September 2024 issue. 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Eating more fiber has been linked to longevity and weight loss. Here's How to Up Your Game by Stephen Perrine. My grandmother called it roughage, but today we know it as fiber, that good-for-you plant stuff that helps lower cholesterol, cuts your risk of weight gain, and feeds your gut microbiome. The U.S. dietary guidelines recommend that women 50 and older eat at least 22 grams per day and men at least 28. Some research suggests that even more is better. In one study, eating 30 grams of fiber per day was nearly as effective for weight loss as cutting out sugar, fat, salt, and alcohol. But the average American consumes a mere 18 grams per day. How can we do better? High fiber cereals and lots of beans can get you there, but maybe eating like a rabbit or a cowboy isn't for you. 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
3: This is Chloe from East Longmeadow bringing you the Daily Hampshire Gazette, and we will start out with the Hampshire County 6-day forecast. Today is a high of 81 with some sun and a shower in places. Tonight is a low of 56 with a shower early and mainly clear. Friday is a high of 85 and a low of 57 and partly sunny. Saturday is a high of 74, a low of 64, and not as warm with clouds and sun. Sunday is a high of 77 and a low of 59, cloudy and humid with a few showers. And Monday is a high of 77 and a low of 54, mostly sunny and pleasant and less humid. Tuesday is a high of 78 and a low of 54, with more sun than clouds. $6.7 million flows to region climate projects. State grants will help 9 communities remove aging dams, restore wetlands, and create shelters. By Emily Klein. 9 Hampshire County communities are getting more than $6.7 million in state funding to tear down aging dams, restore wetlands, and turn old schools into emergency shelters as the region braces for more extreme weather. The awards are a slice of the $45 million allocated through the Environmental and Climate ECO One-Stop Grant Program, a new initiative that streamlines 7 different climate resilience-related grants into one application process. In the pilot round, 97 projects received funding from programs like Municipal Vulnerability Preparedness, MVP Action, Dam and Seawall Repair or Removal and Planning Assistance. Regardless of scope or award size, each of the projects gets Northampton, Amherst, Belchertown, South Hadley, Cummington, Southampton, Hatfield, Goshen, and Shutesbury one step closer to meeting the needs of their communities in an ever-changing climate. Every community has projects that can make neighborhoods safer, healthier, and more resilient to climate change, and local leaders know where those investments are needed the most, Lieutenant Governor Kim Driscoll said. Most of the projects awarded in Hampshire County relate to flood resilience or dam removals. Northampton Golf Course Restoration. Northampton is getting a $2.8 million to finish a restoration effort at the Pine Grove Conservation Area, where the city is turning a former golf course it bought in 2020 into a self-sustaining, climate-resilient wetland. After completing the first phase earlier this summer, the city is using the new grant to remove a dam in the area, create a one-mile accessible walking loop, and reforest the land with climate-adaptive trees. We really focused on the things that needed undoing, said Sarah LaValle, Assistant Director of the Northampton Office of Planning and Sustainability. It took a lot to create this golf course and recreational facility, so it takes a lot to turn it back into wetlands. LaValle said officials had initially considered removing the dam first, but the permitting process and a culvert collapse over Old Wilson Road had rearranged her priorities. So instead, she worked with the State Division of Ecological Restoration, DER, and Mass Audubon to complete tasks that did not require permitting, like removing artificial drainage, repairing a pedestrian bridge, and adding vernal pools. Now, with the permits in hand, LaValle said the city can finally extract the man-made structure and move the dam crossing upstream. With all the drainage from the course removed in a previous phase, including hundreds of tons of construction stone at the bottom of the stream, the water will be able to flow unrestricted in its natural path. The construction stone will become the basis of the mile trail for residents to explore the new beaver pond, flowing stream, and new tree spaces. Unlike the last round of planting, these vegetation species have not arrived in Northampton, but are predicted to thrive in the warmer weather, LaValle said. It's a site in movement, she continued. It's growing and changing, and things will change over time. South Hadley to remove dam. Similarly, South Hadley plans to use the $1.63 million it received to remove the Queensville Dam and revert Titus Pond back into wetlands. Located in a residential area near Newton Street, Titus Pond and Conservation Area will hold more stormwater as a wetland. Although it is no longer a pond, it will always have water running through it, which creates a diverse environment for insects and wildlife in an urbanized part of South Hadley, Rebecca Cornell said, the town's conservation administrator. The project has been in the making since 2018, when inspections revealed the dam was in poor condition and required $175,000 to repair. Between the cost of upkeep and regular algae blooms during warm months, South Hadley opted to tear down the dam and its possible liability. The changes to Titus Pond create ecological flood control by adding meanders, dips, and wetland projects. Next summer, the town will lead volunteer efforts to arrange branches, trees, and roots into flood managing structures. Any runoff will go into green stormwater infrastructure like rainwater gardens, Cornell said. Three previous MVP grants provide the funds to study the dams and apply for permits. Constructions for the projects will start in the spring of 2027 and finish in June 2028. Belchertown Community Center. Other projects, however, look to prepare people for extreme weather. Belchertown received $1 million to turn the old Tadgell School into a community center and emergency refuge. The multi-purpose space will include flexible business suites, a market pantry, program rooms, health and counseling offices, and an emergency center with showers or audio equipment. These varied uses of Tadgill will not only fill multiple community gaps, but also ensure the project is eligible for future grant funding. Select Board member Lisa Lassard-Pearson said, "The MVP grant was born out of a climate-related and environmental concerns. So I would imagine what we need to do is stay very close to their mission and become a true partner in what the funder wants to accomplish and at the same time what we want to accomplish as a community." Belchertown residents have been clamoring for a community center for several years. Physical meeting spaces remain one of the biggest challenges for municipal boards, volunteer organizations, and nonprofits, limiting programs and community involvement. While Belchertown has plenty of older buildings, renovation costs limit the possibilities. When Coon Riddle Architects presented the select board with a schematic design to turn the old Tadgill School building into a community center and resilience hub in June, the $24 million price tag immediately sucked the excitement out of the air. If we really want a community center in Belchertown, we have to look at what's possible rather than what we wish for, Pearson said. The $1 million award is only the beginning. The town will continue to work with state partners to use this first investment as a catalyst for future funding. Pearson said the town intends to look for a combination of state, federal, and utility-related grants to make a community center not just a dream, but a reality. Cummington Resilience Hub. Cummington receives $322,225 to continue turning the Berkshire Trail Elementary School into the Berkshire Trail Building Resilience Hub. Plans call for converting the old building into an emergency shelter, a regional food hub, and a climate-resilient landscaping, including a floodway garden and native pollinator plantings. The 75-year-old building, formerly the Cummington School that served the whole town, closed in 2015. The building, although solid and updated with a roof in 2016, needs updates to its heating and cooling systems, as well as a sprinkler system and other infrastructure updates. Other awards. The state also awarded Southampton nearly $250,000 to advance construction-ready design for a cooling and clean air center at William E. Norris School and develop site-specific strategies to mitigate extreme heat and impacts associated with poor air quality. The project will address a localized heat island at the school's playground and athletic fields through a heat-resilient landscape plan designed to incorporate nature-based solutions, including tree canopy expansion, installation of shaded infrastructure, and evaluation of solar-integrated shade instruction structures and hydration access. Amherst and Shutesbury received $296,000 and $250,000, respectively, to fund pre-construction planning to repair the Fort River Watershed Culvert and the Lake Wyola Dam. Hatfield, meanwhile, received $181,500 for Municipal Facilities Flood Resilience and Relocation Master Plan that outlines ways to protect public facilities from increasing flood risk, while Goshen landed $45,500 to include climate resilience into its zoning bylaws. I never wanted to hurt anyone. Woman accused of plotting to kill Besant gets 6 years, by Michael Kunzelman, Washington. A South Deerfield police who told woman that she brought homemade firebombs to the U.S. Capitol to kill Treasury Secretary Scott Besant was sentenced on Tuesday to just over 6 years in prison. Riley English, 26, said she was in the grips of a mental health crisis and abusing drugs when she drove to Washington in January 2025 and told Capitol Police that she was there to kill Besant on the day of a Senate confirmation. I never wanted to hurt anyone, she told U.S. District Judge Rudolph Contreras. I'm not a political person. I'm not a violent person. Contreras sentenced English to 6 years and 1 month of imprisonment, followed by 3 years of supervised release. English remained jailed since her arrest and will get credit for the nearly 20 months that she's already spent in custody. She pleaded guilty in March to 2 weapons charges, unlawful receipt, possession and transfer of a firearm, and carrying a firearm, dangerous weapon, explosive or incendiary device on the grounds of the U.S. Capitol. You've had a very difficult life, Contreras told English. Hopefully the progress you've made in jail to the state has set you on the right path. Nobody was injured, said Contreras, said her plan to harm Besant had an exceedingly low or non-existent chance of success. Besant wasn't at the Capitol when English arrived on the 27th, 2025, and the Molotov cocktails that English brought to the Capitol appeared to be incapable of igniting, the judge noted. Prosecutors had recommended a prison sentence of 10 years and 1 month for English. Assistant U.S. Attorney Brendan Horan said English had been planning the attempted political assassination for at least a month at the time when the threat of the politically motivated violence had been mounting in the U.S. This was not a chance encounter or an impulsive act, Horan said. The case against English fits a pattern of politically motivated violence that has plagued the U.S. over the past decade. In a letter addressed to the judge, Besant said he worries the country cannot survive this assault. Political violence is an attack on the rule of law and a representative government itself, Bessent wrote. It also deprives our country of service by talented men and women with ability and integrity who may reasonably decide that no job is worth threats to themselves and their families. Bessent added that English had arrived at Washington 2 hours before the vote on his nomination to be secretary, and that the incident had devastated his children and their perception of his work. My family's move to Washington, D.C. was immediately marred by this senseless act of violence. My children will never experience Washington the way most children do, as a place of history, beauty, and public service. Instead, my young children's first memories of the city are forever tied to this attempt on my life. They've been robbed of their innocence, Bessent wrote. Rather than seeing this as the place where their father answered the call to serve, they will now associate it with a terrifying realization that their father could have been taken from them because of that service. No child should have to live with the fear of losing a parent to an act of violence. Yet that fear has become an inevitable part of my children's daily lives. More importantly, it was an attack on the children of all senior government officials' families. English's prosecution drew comparisons to the case against California resident Sophie Rosk, who was sentenced last October to over 8 years in prison for attempting to assassinate U.S. Supreme Court Justice Brett Kavanaugh at his Maryland home. Prosecutors had recommended a prison sentence of no less than 30 years for Rosk, a transgender woman. They appealed Rosk's sentence by U.S. District Judge Deborah Boardman, calling it unreasonably lenient. Defense attorney Maria Jacobs said English was terrified and traumatized by fears of what would happen to transgender people under the second Trump administration. Our argument is that she was in a diminished mental state, Jacobs said. In court documents, Jacob further explained that English was struggling with personal tragedies. Since being in custody, Jacob wrote that English has stabilized, rebuilt familial relationships, and developed a desire to pursue a career in the culinary arts. Jacob requested a sentence of no more than 20 months of incarceration, which English had already served. Miss English had a challenging upbringing. She knew from a young age that she was transgender, but was not able to be herself because of her home environments and her parents' religious beliefs that prevented them from supporting their child in the way she needed. Her lack of familial support and decline in her physical and mental health led to an unstable life prior to her arrest in this instant matter. When the current administration announced its anti-transgender agenda, Miss English's inability to took a further decline, Jacob wrote. Then the unimaginable happened. Her significant other committed suicide. Investigators say they found a folding knife, two homemade firebombs, and a lighter in English's possession at the Capitol. English told the police she was influenced by Luigi Mangione, the man who's charged with fatally shooting the CEO of United Healthcare. She said she was on a mission and had been thinking about this for a while because of Luigi Mangione, prosecutors said. English told officers that she was terminally ill and wanted to do something before I go, according to prosecutors. English also said she traveled from Massachusetts to Washington, intending to kill other Republican political figures, Defense Secretary Pete Hegseth and House Speaker Mike Johnson, and to burn down the Heritage Foundation, a conservative think tank. English changed her target to Bessent after reading an internet post about his confirmation hearing. Jacob said English's actions last year were a cry for help, and there was no indication that she was acting rationally that day. Healy stumps in Florence, Western Massachusetts. During a campaign stop at SIP 413, Governor touts record on housing and education while criticizing federal funding cuts. Florence. Meeting with Northampton Mayor Gino Luis Sciarra, Senator Joe Comerford, and other supporters, Governor Maura Healey made her way to the SIP 413 coffee shop Wednesday morning to discuss food security, housing, federal funding cuts, and other issues impacting Western Massachusetts and the state at large. The visit to Paradise City was a stop on Healey's campaign for the gubernatorial election on November 3rd, where she will face off against the winner of the Republican primary on September 1st. The GOP race is between Brian Shortsleeve, who served as chief administrator, and acting general manager of the MBTA under Charlie Baker's administration, and Michael Minogue, the former CEO of the medical technology company Abiomed. After Healy moved through the small crowd, shaking hands with residents and cafe staff, Sciarra introduced the government, vouched for her re-election, and thanked her for being a wonderful partner to the city. You're so engaged across the state, but how we feel here in Western Massachusetts, your cabinet has also been so engaged with us. They're here all the time, Sciarra said. We're taking cabinet members to different places and talking about what's happening here in Northampton and throughout Western Mass, and that has made the world of difference for us all. Describing the state's current status as being under hard times, with federal cuts trickling down to the state and local levels, Healy stressed affordability in health care, child care, and medical research. When it comes to human services, you know, and issues that you've worked on for so long, we need you, Healy said. We need your thoughts and your voice right now because we've got a Trump administration that's continuing to hack the hell out of everything in terms of funding. The governor also touted her administration's ability to bring the state to first place in education nationally, lower medical copays, and spur development of more than 100,000 new homes in Massachusetts, which she noted was propelled by her signing of a $5.16 billion Affordable Homes Act. Referring to her challengers as MAGA Republicans, who she believes will run a $50 million campaign against her, Healy also requested the support of her constituents, urging them to speak out on social media and to vote for her. People are hurting here in Massachusetts and around the country. I just feel fortunate. Not only do I get to serve with Lieutenant Governor Kim Driscoll, who's fantastic and absolutely loves the 413 in all of its ways and all of its regions, but also serves alongside you. Healy said, I know people are counting on us, families are counting on us, young people are counting on us, and businesses are counting on us, and the state is counting on us. So it's great to be here with you. Melinda Darer asked a question about grassroots efforts to register voters during a campaign stop by Governor Maura Healy at SIP 413 in Florence Wednesday morning. The governor also briefly remarked on her administration's support for both food security following Trump's administration cuts to the Supplemental Nutritional Assistance Program, SNAP, and for investment in renewable energy to help the state become more energy dependent. Discussing more local issues, the governor called on the Massachusetts Water Resources Authority to offer more robust support for municipalities that protect the Quabbin Reservoir, which supplies drinking water to 3.1 million people in 61 eastern and central Massachusetts cities and towns. The NWRA manages the reservoir alongside the Department of Conservation and Recreation. Healy also briefly addressed residents' longstanding frustrations with the state's Payment in Lieu of Taxes pilot program, which features a funding formula that advantageously disadvantages rural towns with smaller populations. Wearing a button that read, My Governor is a Baller, Comerford also voiced her support for Healy, arguing that Western Massachusetts has been historically overlooked by previous administration's policies, but the Healy administration is working hard to undo past administration's inequitable acts. From the minute when she was campaigning to this moment, Healy has shown up. She's seen us all equitably, and there are too many ways, and you are all living them, where we are inequitably treated or valued in this Commonwealth, and Maura's overturning them one by one, Comerford said. She's doing that through appointments, through her executive action, through supporting legislation, and through budget priorities. That's Maura Healy, and she's gutsy as hell. Planners reaffirm Phillips Place approval. Required review found 54 unit apartment buildings waivers properly granted and saved for vinyl fencing by Anthony Camilleri, Northampton. The Planning Board has reaffirmed most of its 2025 approval of a 54 unit apartment building at Phillips Place and Holly Street after members conducted a court-ordered review that found the project's waivers were properly granted, with one exception, the building's vinyl fencing. The board's review last Thursday stemmed from an appeal filed in Massachusetts Land Court by 9 neighborhood residents who argued the board had granted waivers for a project in a cavalier fashion. Land Court Chief Justice Gordon Piper sent the board's original approval back for further review last month. We feel that zoning regulations were applied in a way where the developer was given certain waivers for things without real explanation, Harold Wolf, one of the plaintiffs, previously said. Rules should apply to everyone, or they're not very effective rules. The project, proposed by O'Connell Development Group of Holyoke, would bring 54 apartment units to the corner across from the former St. John Saintius Church in Ward 3. Reviewing the challenge elements one by one, including for its facade and five-story side, the board found that all but one were either compliant with zoning ordinance or had been legally granted waivers. In one case, the board determined that a 2025 waiver allowing a building to forgo a pedestrian door every 50 feet had been unnecessary. A closer reading of the zoning code showed doors must be spaced no more than 50 apart, not that one is required every 50 feet. We gave them a waiver because they didn't have a door every 50 feet, but with my new understanding, there would have never been a fine that if the doors were less than 50 feet apart, said Planning Board Vice Chris Tate, who was acting as chair. We've kind of been applying the ordinance this way the whole time. The exception was the building's vinyl fencing, which had been approved without a waiver. The board found that it does not meet zoning requirements to be built with substantial and natural material. The board finds that a wood grain vinyl fence does not satisfy the requirements that the fence be constructed with substantial natural material. Planning Board member Rich Baker said the board did not grant a waiver for this requirement. O'Connell Development Group President Sarah Stein said after more than 90-minute review that she appreciated the board's time. Attorney Francisco Palomo, one of the plaintiffs and their legal representatives, called the board's reinterpretation of the door space rule amusing. They weren't supposed to reconsider. They were supposed to respond back to what it was on May 22nd, Palomo said. They had their interpretation of the section pertaining to pedestrian entrances. It was that one was required every 50 feet, and they granted a waiver from the requirement, and now they've magically come up with a different interpretation. Wildwood Schools to stay usable. Counselors approved funds for a year of utilities and a half-time custodian by Scott Mersbach, Amherst. Wildwood School will be kept in usable shape for another year, even though the 71 Strong Street building is likely to only be a place for storage and possibly some indoor sports activities in the gymnasium. With an increasing likelihood that the Wildwood building will not house any town offices or be so-called swing space for the Department of Public Works, the town council Monday committed $143,000 to pay for 10 months of utilities and a half-time custodian, ensuring that it won't be immediately taken offline. Counselors also set aside an additional $50,000 for possible physical improvements to the 1970s-era building. Both expenditures will come from previous capital appropriations that have not been used were approved in 10-0 votes with three counselors absent. As of September 1st, Wildwood will be turned over to the town by the schools which are opening the new K-5 Amethyst Brook School to replace both Wildwood and Fort River this fall. Fort River School is already in the process of being demolished to provide additional parking and playing fields for Amethyst Brook. The town council decision responds to a memo from town manager Paul Bockelman, facilities director Jeremiah LaPlante, and finance director Sean Mangano. This proposal, they wrote, represents a middle ground between maintaining Wildwood as a fully occupied municipal facility and completely shutting the building down. The proposal reduces operating costs to reflect its substantially reduced use while preserving the facility, maintaining necessary storage and recreation space, and providing the town with flexibility as it develops a long-term plan for the property. The vote comes after town officials decided that Recreation Department's 7 employees will be moving to the Bangs Community Center after spending the summer at Wildwood. Though the former school will continue to be used to store its equipment and supplies and Amherst Community Theater items. LaPlante said that the appropriation buys a year for the town to make a decision, observing that he'd been concerned about the air quality and moisture after 3 years, which would complicate restarting the building. Can we reduce the electricity? Can we reduce the heat? Absolutely, LaPlante said. But the life safety systems have to be maintained as a code requirement in case anyone gets inside. The temperature needs to be set to 68 degrees to have people inside and at 40 degrees to protect pipes from freezing. Doing less than that risks problems that could lead to the building being condemned, LaPlante said. Mangano said the recommendation is to keep the space usable for storage, even if the building won't be used as a backup space or swing space for DPW. A plan for phased construction has meant that DPW workers may stay put in the 1916 trolley barn while a new building is constructed next to it on South Pleasant Street, along with a temporary building at Ruxton Gravel Pit in North Amherst. Assistant Town Manager David Ziomek said while recreation does use the gyms at the middle school and high school, as well as Crocker Farms, a memorandum of understanding is needed to use the gym at Amethyst Brook. This means that Wildwood's gym isn't used, there will be two fewer gyms available. Still, the compromise plan offers needed storage, Ziomek said, with the upper level of the North Amherst School possibly providing similar space. The town hasn't yet begun to plan for the future of the Wildwood site, prioritizing instead the possible zoning of the Hampshire College property. The money for Wildwood leaves open the possibility of reusing the building in some fashion, even if in the end demolition happens. All being hired as town's first energy manager. Job description finalized for new police officer. Eversource projects approved by Johnny Deppin, Ashfield. Following a recommendation from the Energy Committee, the Select Board has hired its first energy manager, Jonisha Aubain. Energy Committee Chair Alexandra Osterman told the Select Board last week that the committee interviewed 8 candidates, and all 6 members unanimously recommended Aubain for the new role. Aubain, who's in the process of earning her doctorate in mechanical engineering from the University of Massachusetts Amherst, had excellent references, according to Osterman. Aubain, who previously earned a bachelor's degree in physics from the University of Virgin Islands, said on Wednesday that she feels excited about the opportunity to work in Ashfield, and that through her interviews, the town really seems like a supportive clean energy committee. She applied for the job in June and shared that one of its first tasks she's hoping to accomplish in her new role is to apply for grants for which she has previous experience. With many grant deadlines approaching in the fall, Aubain said that filling these applications will be one of her priorities. "I'm looking forward to being part of the supportive community and the really leaning into that community," Aubain said. The job description for the energy manager was approved by the Select Board at the June 15th meeting. Aubain was offered a salary of $45 an hour with a work schedule of 10 to 19 hours per week. The new position comes more than a year after Ashfield was named the first climate leader in Franklin County. The designation celebrates Ashfield's commitment to setting a standard for reducing its energy use and switching to clean energy. Ashfield's goal is to cut use of fossil fuels in municipal facilities by 95.6% by 2050. The town has been working to become a greener and more sustainable since 2010, when it applied to be named Greens Community by the State Department of Energy Resources and was given $165,000 in grants to upgrade the town building. Approving 3 warrant articles at the 2024 annual town meeting involving a decarbonization resolution, a plan to replace old town-owned vehicles with more energy-efficient electric or hybrid vehicles, and added efficiency requirements for residential and commercial buildings, helped put Ashfield on track to become a climate leader community. Full-time police officer. The Select Board also approved a job description for a full-time police officer last week, which was quickly approved by member Tom Carter and Vice Chair Stephen Goguin. Select Board Chair Todd Olenek was not present at the meeting. Town Administrator Paul McLatchy III said the hiring process will consist of posting the position on the town website and not a hiring service such as Indeed. He and Police Chief Beth Bazio will conduct the interviews. The new officer's salary will come out to $110,000 that was appropriated for police wages at the annual town meeting. Bazio is currently the only full-time officer in the police department while serving as chief. The selected applicant will have to have a high school diploma, at least 1 year of professional experience, a valid driver's license, Peace Officer Standard and Training Commission certification, and a license to carry firearms. Applicants must have also completed the police academy and have first responder, stun gun, pepper spray, and quarry certifications. 3 engineering Eversource proposals approved. In other business, the Select Board heard 3 proposals from Eversource, 2 of which are to install new utility poles, and the other involves running 2 conduits and electric power conductors underground from Baptist Corner Road to Main Street. All projects were approved unanimously by the Select Board after some discussion. Senior Engineering Designer for Electrical Projects at Eversource, Kevin Bornival, said Eversource wants to install 1 new utility pole to support equipment for outgoing work on the Baptist Corner Road. Asheville resident Wayne Farrell said he happened to be in the area and looking at the utility poles, and that it seemed that the proposed pole had already been installed. Bonneville said he had no knowledge that it had been installed. It would have been the first thing that ever got slipped up, Farrell said. There were some questions on the two conduits and electric power conductors. Carter asked if placement of water and sewer lines had been taken into consideration, with Eversource representative Adam Bajeff saying the company worked with the water department to confirm that the water lines are set much deeper than the trench would be. Energy Committee member Mary Quigley asked when the project would start, not wanting the street to be torn up during Fall Festival in October. Bourneville said that while he isn't keeping apprised about scheduling, Eversource normally starts projects in the spring. Area Briefs Poll. Minigue in charge of GOP gubernatorial race, Amherst. Mike Minigue holds a commanding 2-1 lead over Brian Shortsleeves in the Republican primary for governor, according to a new University of Massachusetts Amherst WCVB poll released 2 weeks before the September 1st primary. The survey, conducted August 5-12, found Minogue, former CEO of medical device company Abiomed, leading Shortsleeve, former Massachusetts Bay Transportation Authority chief administrator, 53% to 26% among likely Republican voters. Tatish Netta, provost professor of political science at UMass Amherst and director of the poll, noted Minogue also holds substantial advantage among moderates and independents, adding that these results suggest that Shortsleeve faces an uphill battle to close the gap. Raymond LaRaja, professor of political science and co-director of the poll, said Republican primary voters are prioritizing agreement on issues, honesty and trustworthiness, and opposition to Democrats at Beacon Hill over allegiance to President Donald Trump when choosing a nominee. Trump's approval among Massachusetts Republicans fell to 74% in the new poll, his lowest mark since August 2020. Regardless of which Republican wins the primary, the poll shows Governor Maura Healey with roughly a 20-point lead over both potential opponents in the general election. Healey's job approval rating stands at 56% among registered voters, despite a majority of Bay Staters saying the state is on the wrong track. The poll also examined the several potential November ballot questions. Strong majority of voters supported initiatives on public records accessibility, 84%. Gun control, 70%, same-day voter registration, 69%, and residential zoning reform, 59%. A question to repeal the state's marijuana legalization is opposed by 55%, while a proposed all-party primary system remains a toss-up with about half the voters in support and nearly 1 in 5 undecided. The poll surveyed 833 registered Massachusetts voters, including 462 self-identified Democratic primary voters, with a margin of error of 4.4% among all respondents and 5.8% among the primary voters. Community Action to open WIC office in Hadley. Hadley. Community Action Pioneer Valley will formally open its new office for Women, Infants, and Children Nutrition Program at 4 Bay Road, on with an open house on Saturday, September 1st at 8 a.m. The new site, which opened on June 25th, offers expanded space and improved access, said Francis Hall, Director of Community Services at Community Action Pioneer Valley, noting its location on the fare-free B43 bus line and available parking. Community Action's WIC has been a cornerstone of healthy starts for families in our region for decades, and this new Hadley location improves access for families across Hampshire County, said Lev Ben-Ezra, Executive Director of Community Action Pioneer Valley. 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UMass Amherst Dining marks decade at number one. Amherst. The University of Massachusetts Amherst has again earned the number one spot on the Princeton Review's Best Campus Food List, marking a 10th consecutive year at the top. The 2027 rankings are based on surveys of 172,000 students at 392 colleges and universities nationwide. UMass Amherst is the only Massachusetts school to place in the top 15. UMass Dining serves more than 50,000 meals daily, nearly 9 million annually, to 25,000 students, faculty, and staff on meal plans across four dining commons and more than 30 retail cafes and markets. It's the largest collegiate dining program in the country. Chancellor Javier Reyes credited partnerships with more than 100 local farms, fishermen, and producers, noting UMass Dining invested more than $2.5 million with Massachusetts vendors and nearly $5 million with New England in the past year. For more information, visit umassdining.com. Smith Volk wins 5K through Friday Night Lights sweepstakes. Northampton. Smith Vocational and Agricultural High School has won $5,000 through T-Mobile's Friday Night 5G Light Sweepstakes, with a chance to compete for a $1 million football stadium transformation. The national program, now in its third year, is awarding more than $8.4 million to schools in small towns. Schools that apply automatically enter weekly $5,000 giveaways, and community members will be able to vote starting October 8th to help determine which schools advance. Schools have until September 18th to apply at FridayNight5GLights.com. The program includes celebrity ambassadors and Patrick Mahomes and Rob Gronkowski. Arts and Culture, Arts Briefs. Amherst Dog Park hosts free Friday concert. The Amherst Dog Park is hosting a free Friday evening concert on August 21st from 5 p.m. until dusk. Juliana Hatfield, alternative rock recording artist for ALR, will open the evening. The acoustic trio Nectar plays from the Americas with guitar, bass, and vocals. The community and the dogs are invited. The dog park, located at 2 Old Belchertown Road, has separate areas for large and small dogs. People must stay with their dogs. Organizers encourage patrons to bring chairs or blankets, but food and glass bottles are not allowed at the dog park. 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The music blends South American and Caribbean sounds with soul, R&B, and pop. 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With an opening reception from 1 to 4 and a $1,000 Best in Show Award announcement at 3 p.m. Juried by renowned Northampton artist Scott Pryor, the exhibition showcases realism through sculptures, paintings, drawings, and mixed media works by dozens of artists from across the northeastern U.S. The collection is on display through September 6th in the newly renamed Chairlift Accessible Urban Hall Gallery, with public viewing hours on Friday from 4 to 7 p.m. and weekdays from 1 to 4 p.m. For additional details or gallery information, visit workshop13.org. North Hall Arts Festival continues. The North Hall Association's 2026 Historic North Hall Arts Festival continues on August 23rd at 2 p.m. with The Composer's Voice. It will feature original songs by Jerry Noble and Tania Coleta, including poems set to music by Mary Oliver, Emily Dickinson, and Rumi, along with other original works. The program will include solo and ensemble performances by Emily Baker, Kate Saik, Liam Shannon, and Mark Weiner, accompanied by Noble on piano. Doors open at 1:30 p.m., and upstairs seating is limited to 75 people. Donations are welcome. 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On Tuesday, August 25th at 3:30, the Northampton Music Center will host a free instrument petting zoo. This popular event, now in its third year, is presented in collaboration with Northampton's JFK Middle School, whose band director and music teacher, Shelby Cerillo, has invited incoming students to learn how musical instruments work, hear them play, and choose an instrument to play in the band. The event also serves as an open house with refreshments. NCMC teachers will be on hand along with musical instruments of all varieties, strings, woodwinds, pianos, percussions, brass, and the ever-so-popular rock guitars for participants to hold and learn about. Whisper in Midzone to take the stage in Hadley. Whisper in Midzone, featuring Jim Mattis and Michael Moschbach, will perform on Wednesday, August 26th at 6:30 p.m. at the Porter Phelps Huntington Museum. This concert will be held in the Sunken Garden, located at 130 River Drive in Hadley. Admissions for adults is $12 and $2 for children 16 and under. Picnics are welcome on the music's grounds starting at 1 p.m. The music's and its grounds are a smoke-free site. For further information, visit pphmuseum.org. Institute for Musical Arts Eclectic Fall Concert Series. The Institute for the Musical Arts will present five Saturday evening performances at its historic Big Barn from late August through October. This series highlights a range of musical styles, bringing together pioneering rock, folk, and feminist icons alongside klezmer fusion and contemporary jazz. All performances begin at 7:30 p.m. at IMA in Goshen. The lineup is as follows. June Millington and the IMA All-Stars will perform on August 29th. Lyda Dola opening Isle of Klesbo's Quartet with special guest Rachel Leader on September 19th. Dimensionality on October 3rd, and Chris Williamson on October 17th, and Bitch with Kay Turner and the Pages opening on October 24th. For tickets and additional information, visit IMA.org. Playwrights are sought for new play on Shay's Rebellion. The Majestic Theater in West Springfield has announced that it's the recipient of a fiscal year 2026 grant award of $15,000 from the National Endowment for the Arts. This funding will support a new play about Shay's Rebellion in commemoration of the Freedom 250 Network, the public-private partnership leading the nation's 250th anniversary celebration. Shay's Rebellion from 1786 to 1787 was an armed uprising of farmers in western Massachusetts, centered around towns including Springfield, Northampton, and Great Barrington, and led by Revolutionary War veteran Daniel Shays, the rebellion was sparked by high taxes, mounting debt, and aggressive court actions that resulted in farmers losing their land and being imprisoned for unpaid debts. The rebellion reached its peak in January 1787 when the insurgents attempted to seize the federal arsenal in Springfield. The attack was repelled by the state militia, and the uprising soon collapsed. Although the rebellion was ultimately successful, it exposed the weakness of the Articles of Confederation and helped build support for a stronger national government, leading to the Constitutional Convention later that year. The Majestic Theater is inviting submissions from playwrights interested in developing an original full-length play about Shay's Rebellion, a defining yet often underrepresented event in American history that began in western Massachusetts. The Majestic is honored and grateful for this opportunity from National Endowment for the Arts, said Terrence LaCase, the managing director of the Majestic Theater. Telling a familiar story in a new way allows us to breathe life into a pivotal moment in American history. Rooted in historical research and community engagement, the commissioned play will explore the rebellion through the voices and lived experiences of those who shaped it, creating a work that both historically grounded and theatrically compelling. For more information about submissions, visit majestictheater.com/call to playwrights. A Century of Color exhibition spears 9 decades of Beatty Schaefer's paintings and sketches by Carolyn Brown. Countless things have changed over the last year. Old Betty Schaefer's love of art remains untouched, and her earliest drawings from 1939 is on display to prove it. Schaefer is the featured artist in Betty and Friends, an exhibition running through Saturday, August 29th at the Ulysse Gallery at Big Red Frame in East Hampton, showcasing decades of her watercolors, oil paintings, and sketches alongside works by fellow members of the Lathrop community. I'm glad I can still draw. I'm still enjoying it. It's a passion I have. And as long as I can remember, even when I was a child, I was drawing what I saw, Schaefer said. The other featured artists include Claire Blatchford, who works in pastels, Eleanor Herman, who specializes in acrylics, Bill Halloway, presenting photography, Marcia J. State, displaying ceramics and prints, and Ellen Cotin, also featuring photography, and Sherritt Perkins Keynes, showcasing oil paintings. Schaefer, née Elizabeth Ann Lafner, was born in Terre Haute, Indiana in 1926, the same year as Marilyn Monroe and Queen Elizabeth II. She and her family moved to Convoy, Ohio when she was very young. When she was a teenager, they moved again, this time to Leotona, Ohio, where she remembered iron furnaces turning the skies red. As a child, Schaefer didn't have an arts education, but she loved to draw, and her parents were highly supportive of her interest. She created drawings for her school newspaper. As her father's encouragement, she entered a poster contest with a drawing of pig and piglets and won. "Success is sweet," she said in her artist statement. After graduation, Schaefer continued to study arts and education at Wittenberg College in Springfield, Ohio, where she also minored in English and physical education. She married her high school sweetheart, Jim Stahl, in 1948. They lived in Ohio for several years, where Schaefer taught art, physical education, and English. In the early 1950s, she illustrated three music books for composer Rob Roy Perry. "Because I have a big family, I have six children, I choose to be a wife and a mother over creating a career in the arts. As they told me when I went to college, it's awfully hard to make a living as an artist, so I just did art as I could. But you can imagine, after 100 years, I have quite a few pictures," she said with a laugh. In 1953, Schaefer and her husband moved to Philadelphia so he could attend medical school, but they returned to Ohio a few years after that. They moved to Connecticut, spending a year at what was then called the Hartford School of Missions. "And we fell in love with England," Schaefer said. In the summer of 1959, Schaefer, her husband, and their four children undertook a far bigger move than they'd ever made before. They sailed to Liberia so Jim, a doctor, could serve as a medical missionary to the Lutheran Church. They stayed there for 7 years. Schaefer took a liking to the people and landscapes and became frequent subjects of her work. Betty and Friends features several pieces with African subjects, including huts in a village, a woman gathering water from pond, and the son of a tribal chief. The family returned to the U.S. with two additional children, spending 4 years in Ohio while Jim completed his surgical residency. While back in the country, Schaefer illustrated her first children's book, 5 Cent, 5 Cent. They returned to Liberia for 4 more years in 1970 and then came back to the U.S. in 1974 for good. After a few years in Southampton, the family moved back to Waukton, Iowa. Schaefer and her husband later divorced, and she moved back to the Valley in 1980. Since then, Schaefer's married twice more and has continued to make art when possible, illustrating more children's books, illustrating a plant catalog, painting, drawing, and filling sketchbooks. She teaches watercolor classes to fellow Lathrop residents and is a member of East Hampton Art Guild, where local artists meet for 2 hours each week to create a shared space. "Sometimes it's hard to find the time to make art when you're at home and all the housework is around you. So you go off and you have 2 hours in which you can do an amazing amount of artwork because that's all you have to do," she said. Group member Luis Petrient said Schaefer is an amazing person and is always positive and has energy and is always an inspiration to just do something, adding that her optimistic worldview is especially needed today. Jean Perry Pash, owner of Big Red Frame, first met Schaefer in 2003. "The two have shared a close relationship over the years," he said, "and he's witnessed her navigate a number of life's transitions, including marriage, divorce, and the deaths of her husbands. When Schaefer asked him if she could host a show at his gallery, there was no question, because he wanted to honor her life," he said. He also appreciated the work she'd done in Africa because he'd spent several years living on the continent as well. "She has a great eye, and I think she transposes her vision onto paper really well," Pash said. Pash shared a photograph of a sketch that Schaefer had drawn for him during the show's opening reception on Saturday, August 1st. "To do that at 100 is quite impressive," he said. In fact, Schaefer carries around a sketchbook almost everywhere. "I sketch people's faces. Sometimes I practice sketching by looking at the paper," she said, "and my hand draws what my eyes are seeing." At a recent East Hampton Art Guild meeting at the Cliff View Manor Community Room, Schaefer's latest sketches included an architectural column, various faces, cars, and a bun on a plate. I'm hoping that I've shown a little bit of another world and another culture in my pictures, and maybe I've tried enough to encourage people to draw and paint, too. They'll say, I can't even draw a straight line. Well, you don't have to draw a straight line, she said with a laugh. If you want to draw a straight line, use a ruler. But encouraging people to try to see that if they like it and they practice at it, just doing it is doing it, and that's what is good enough. And that is why this group is so good. Admission to the show is free, and the Big Red Frame is open from 10:30 a.m. to 5:30 p.m. Tuesdays and Thursdays from 9 a.m. to 5 p.m. and Fridays at 9 a.m. to noon Saturdays.

0: This broadcast service is provided by Valley iRadio. The material being read is the copyright property of the publications being read. Access to this program is solely for persons who cannot read the original printed version due to a visual impairment or other disability. By continuing to listen, you confirm that you have such a condition.
1: Recently, through research into its historical and spiritual traditions, the qualities of the four elements can be related to aspects of the physical world that we can see. White said, they're also related to qualities inside people, so I'm interested in the connection between humans and the environment and the way that the four elements link us. The connection is central to the exhibition. White hopes her paintings encourage viewers to reconsider the ways in which people often separate themselves from nature despite being inseparable from it. I think humans treat the environment poorly as a whole because we separate ourselves from nature, she said, but we actually are part of our environment, and studying the four elements draws us into a more harmonious relationship with it. White, who is a current member of Gallery A3 in Amherst, has been exhibited most recently in Shirley Amherst and Northampton and is part of several private collections. Before becoming a full-time artist, White spent years working in social services, supporting people with developmental disabilities and older adults living with dementia and individuals nearing the end of their lives. These experiences, she said, fundamentally approached how she approaches both art and life. Working with these populations taught her to focus on what is happening in the present moment rather than becoming caught up on social conventions and expectations. That same mindset now guides her work in the studio, where each brushstroke responds intuitively to the last. There is not a lot of artifice, she said. There's not a lot of weird social constructs that we have to dance around. It's just really present. Rather than overthinking composition, White allows color, shape, and movement to unfold naturally across the canvas. Her background in art provides the technical foundation, but she strives to let instinct guide the finished work. Movement also plays an important role in her process. Many of her paintings feature in Elements and Alchemy are large-scale works that require White to physically move around the canvas as she paints. She compares the experience to dance, describing how dancers carve through three-dimensional space with their bodies, and how her own movements across the canvas create a similar rhythm, helping shape the painting before she develops depth through layers of color and form. I actually have to move around, so there's a lot of movement when I'm working, and I'm feeling out the space. Although White enjoys creating art, she did not initially see it as a career. She credits a professor at Holyoke Community College, Frank Crisotti, with giving her the confidence to trust her unconventional artistic instincts. One piece in the exhibition holds particular significance. Titled Negrado, the painting references the first stage of the alchemical process, which symbolizes confronting one's shadow or false sense of self. White described it as one of the most challenging works in the exhibition because it required balancing discomfort with accessibility. I want it to be uncomfortable, she said, but it's still approachable, something you can do. Ultimately, White believes the meaning of each painting extends beyond her own intentions. While every work begins with her personal experience and spiritual experience, she considers the viewer the essential part of the artistic process, and she encourages visitors to trust their instincts instead of worrying whether they understand abstract art correctly. People do not need formal artistic training, she said, to have a meaningful experience with painting. The openness to interpretation is what White hopes audiences embrace most, whether someone sees reflections of nature, spirituality, personal transformation, or something entirely unexpected. She wants them to recognize that her perspective has value. The viewer is such an integral part. Just honor yourself and what you see. You don't have to have an education to look at art. The Greenfield Public Library is open Monday through Wednesday, 9:30 a.m. to 8 p.m., and Thursday and Friday, 9:30 to 5, and Saturday, 9:30 to 2. For more information on White, visit kimwhitelittlehousearts.com. And that's it for today's issue of the Daily Hampshire Gazette. Today is Thursday, August 20th. I'm Chloe. Thank you for listening to Valley Eye Radio.
2: Hello, this is Perry Pappalardo, and I have a Reader's Digest article from the section of World of Good, and the title is Glad to Hear It, Three Stories to Make Your Day. Beyond the call of duty, in the military, service members pair up as battle buddies, meaning the two are always looking out for each other on the battlefield. A veterans organization in Northern Virginia called Heroes Bridge, and that's at heroesbridge.org, started by the daughter of a career Marine.

0: carries this concept into civilian life by pairing younger veterans with older ones facing physical or mental challenges. Younger vets might drive their buddies to doctor's appointments, help them around the house, or simply keep them company. John Essie is one of the organization's 300-plus volunteers, and he says his participation in the Battle Buddy program as a natural continuation of his military service. "You're going into battle with them," he told the Washington Post, "and the battle is them living out their life." Good Samaritans saved the day. While driving Interstate 94 through St. Paul, Minnesota in April of last year, 71-year-old Samuel Orbovich drifted to the right and struck a light pole. Then he crashed into the guardrail and his car burst into flames. Seeing this and realizing the driver was trapped inside, about a dozen fellow motorists pulled over to help pull him out of his burning vehicle. For a terrifying minute, people yanked the driver's side doors, but the guardrail prevented the doors from opening. Between periodically running from the growing flames, one man sprayed a fire extinguisher while another smashed open Orbovich's window. Once the glass broke, the group reached in and pulled Orbovich out and carried him to safety, and he was unharmed, and so were all his rescuers. Sharing is caring. Trick-or-treaters in Woodhaven, Michigan found a simple sign outside Amy Schmidt's house last Halloween. "My son is in the hospital," it read. "Sorry, no candy." Meanwhile, as Schmidt sat beside her son, Jacob was in the hospital that night. Her phone kept buzzing with notifications from her doorbell camera. Schmidt looked at the footage and saw kids coming in droves to drop off candy for Jacob, who was missing out on all the fun. "I don't even know half of these people," the grateful mom told Channel 7 Detroit. "It's just amazing what the parents have raised these kids to be."
1: Hi, my name is Andrea, and today I'll be reading to you from the August 20th edition of the Greenfield Recorder, starting with your regional 6-day forecast. Today we'll have a high of 80 degrees, clouds breaking for some sun. Tonight we'll have a low of 55 degrees, mainly clear. On Friday we'll have a high of 85 and a low of 57, partly sunny. On Saturday, we'll have a high of 74 and a low of 63. Not as warm, with clouds and sun. On Sunday, we'll have a high of 78 and a low of 58. Clouds and humid, with a few showers. On Monday, we'll have a high of 77 degrees and a low of 54. Sunshine, pleasant, and less humid. And on Tuesday, we'll have a high of 78 and a low of 54. Partly sunny. And now, the news. New law addresses library materials. An act regarding free expression lays out process for challenging, removing content. By Ella Adams of the State House News Service. From Boston. When Andrea Fiorio became co-chair of the Massachusetts Library Association's Intellectual Freedom and Social Responsibilities Committee in 2019, she remembers there being fewer than 10 challenges to library materials in Massachusetts. By 2025, there were 229 challenged titles. Fiorio, who is also a member of the Mass Freedom to Read Coalition, noted a change around 2021, when reports started to come in of Massachusetts libraries receiving entire lists of books to be banned, with a pattern emerging of challenges to books by and about LGBTQ people and people of color. Queer-themed books started to disappear from our shelves. Multiple weaponized Freedom of Information requests came in. The police started to send police details to our Pride story times because the threat levels were so high. Staff were harassed by phone, in person, and on social media, she recalled of her library in the town of Reading. In 2024, we received a bomb threat and a death threat during a children's story time. Fiorillo stood at a podium at the Franklin Public Library, the nation's first public library, on August 10th to support Governor Maura Healey's signature on a bill, Senate 3241, an act regarding free expression, establishing a process for how library materials are able to be challenged and removed in Massachusetts, and laying out criteria for school librarians to use when determining material appropriateness. The House had enacted the legislation on July 31st on a 152-1 vote, and the Senate enacted it on a voice vote that same day. Materials can only be removed from a library after a vote by the local school committee or charter school board of trustees, following a notice, public hearing, and finding by a school personnel review committee. That the material, taken as a whole, based on clear and convincing evidence, is devoid of any educational, literary, artistic, personal, or social value, or is not age appropriate. Only school employees, parents or guardians, or students enrolled in the school can lodge challenges. Students, parents, and guardians are able to appeal a decision to remove materials from the library to court. The criteria for school librarians to use when determining whether materials are appropriate for a library include whether it is age-appropriate, serves an educational purpose, and is based on the teacher's or employee's professional training, and not on a personal, political, or doctrinal view. The bill also includes provisions stating that in municipal libraries, the Board of Trustees is the governing body to review and make decisions on challenged materials. It states that materials can only be challenged by a resident of the city or town through a petition for a writ of mandamus in the Supreme Judicial Court or Superior Court. Franklin County librarians have been voicing their support for the bill as it made its way through the legislative process, and have said that while not too many material challenges occur in this region, the bill responds to nationwide trends and hopefully provides people with more education on how libraries build their collections. I think this bill gives some awareness to the work of collections department, said Candace Bradbury Carlin, director of South Deerfield's Tilton Library. A lot of work and decision-making goes into developing library collections. It's not a frivolous act. She explained that at Tilton Library and most other libraries, the collection is put together using guidance from lengthy policies. These include looking at what genres and types of materials are popular and most frequently checked out, potential gaps in the collection, recommendations from peer-reviewed journals and library associations, and requests or suggestions from patrons. We try to make sure our collection appeals to different points of view. It's about having a balance, not just about viewpoints, but in genre, Bradbury Carlin said. There's a whole range. Bradbury Carlin added that, similar to policies on adding materials to the collection, the library has a policy that pertains to removing materials. She said materials are weeded from the collection frequently to make room for new content, and that if they didn't do so, it would be a warehouse, not a library. Librarians consider circulation data, the book's physical location, whether it's written by a local author, and other factors when deciding which materials to remove. It's a complex process, but it's a well-oiled machine, Bradbury Carlin said. According to the American Library Association's Office for Intellectual Freedom, there were 4,235 titles challenged in 2025, second to 2023, when there were 4,240 challenges. The association noted that not all book challenges are reported, and that its data represents only a snapshot of book censorship throughout the year. The Massachusetts Board of Library Commissioners said earlier this year that formal challenges to library materials, programs, and services have increased by 50% since fiscal year 2023, and that public libraries, not including school libraries, in 2025, reported 33 formal challenges, representing more than 7 years combined. The board said that 86 libraries reported 309 informal challenges to materials, services, and programs. In this moment, when education and free thinking are under attack, it's really important that there's leadership coming from the states, and that's what today is about, Healy said before signing the bill last week. We want every young person to be able to have the chance to read freely, to think critically, and to develop their own understanding of the world, which also may include, from time to time, reading and learning about things that they may disagree with. Sponsor Senator Julian Sear said Massachusetts isn't immune from national trends. What struck me most throughout this process has not been the books. It's been the people. We heard from librarians who've been threatened, harassed, doxxed, and driven from their jobs, Sear said. I met a librarian in my own district in Chatham who received death threats because of a children's story time. I invited her to the state house to tell her story. She declined, not because her story wasn't important, but because she was afraid. Bradbury Carlin said that in the 8 years she has been Tilton's library director, there has never been a challenged material that has escalated to the point where she has needed to intervene. The library has a form that people can submit to request that materials be reconsidered, but that form has never come across her desk. Most of the time, if people have a question or concern about a material, she said they are able to have a conversation with the librarians and learn why it fits the policies and criteria for the collection. While no challenges have occurred in South Deerfield in her memory, Bradbury Carlin said she thinks it is good that the state has taken steps to protect librarians who defend materials that meet their policies and criteria. The law ensures that school library employees cannot lose their license or professional certification, or be dismissed, disciplined, placed on probation, involuntarily transferred, or be otherwise subjected to an adverse employment action, fined, or imprisoned for the selection of library materials when the selection is made in good faith and in accordance with the policy established. School districts, charter schools, and local education agencies must create a written policy for their school libraries, if they don't already have one, for how materials are selected, how library materials and facilities are used, and how to respond to challenges requesting to remove or restrict the materials. The policy must be aligned with American Library Association standards and be posted on the website of the school district, charter school, or local education agency. Challenged materials must remain on the shelves of the school library pending a vote of the school committee or the board of trustees of a charter school. All of the public school districts in Franklin County have policies on library materials that outline how library and classroom instructional books and materials are selected, and several have policies outlining the process for requesting materials be reconsidered. The Gil Montague Regional School District Policy, IJL-E, requests the complainant identify the name and type of material they are flagging, share their name, address, and any organization they represent. The policy also asks if the person has read the entire material, what concerns they have, and what would be the result of a student reading the material. The districts, schools, and agencies also have to file an annual report with the State Department of Elementary and Secondary Education with information about complaints and challenges related to removing materials. The law requires a similar report be filed by the Board of Library Commissioners. Senator Joe Comerford, Democrat of Northampton, and Representative Aaron Saunders, Democrat of Belchertown, were among the bill's many co-sponsors, and both shared their excitement that the bill passed the finish line. At a time when book challenges and censorship efforts are increasing across the country, Massachusetts is once again standing up for free expression, academic freedom, and the fundamental right to read, Saunders wrote on Facebook. Protecting the integrity of our libraries is critical, and this legislation ensures they remain places where everyone can access a wide range of ideas and perspectives. Madison Schofield contributed reporting. Resident accused of plotting to kill Besant gets 6 years. Riley English pleaded guilty to 2 charges in March. By Michael Kunzelman of the Associated Press. From Washington, a South Deerfield resident who told police that she brought an incendiary device to the U.S. Capitol to kill Treasury Secretary Scott Bessent was sentenced on Tuesday to just over 6 years in prison. Riley English, 26, said she was in the grips of a mental health crisis and abusing drugs when she drove to Washington in January 2025 and told police that she was there to kill Bessent on the day of his Senate confirmation. "I never wanted to hurt anyone," she told U.S. District Judge Rudolph Contreras. "I'm not a political person. I'm not a violent person." Contreras sentenced English to 6 years and 1 month of imprisonment, followed by 3 years of supervised release. English has remained jailed since her arrest and will get credit for the nearly 20 months that she has already spent in custody. She pleaded guilty in March to the unlawful receipt, possession, and/or transfer of a firearm, and carrying a firearm, dangerous weapon, explosive, or incendiary device on the grounds of the U.S. Capitol. "You had a very difficult life," Contreras told English. "Hopefully, the progress you've made in jail to this date has set you on the right path." Nobody was injured, and Contreras said her plan to harm Bessent had an exceedingly low or non-existent chance of success. Bessent wasn't at the Capitol when English arrived on January 27, 2027. The Molotov cocktails that English brought to the Capitol appeared to be incapable of igniting, the judge noted. Prosecutors had recommended a prison sentence of 10 years and 1 month for English. Assistant U.S. Attorney Brendan Horan said English had been planning the attempted political assassination for at least a month at the time when the threat of politically motivated violence has been mounting in the U.S. "This was not a chance encounter or an impulsive act," Horan said. The case against English fits a pattern of politically motivated violence that has plagued the U.S. over the past decade. In a letter addressed to the judge, Bessent said he worries the country cannot survive this assault. "Political violence is an attack on the rule of law and on representative government itself," Bessent wrote. "It also deprives our country of service by talented men and women with ability and integrity who may reasonably decide that no job is worth threats to themselves and their families. Besant added that English had arrived in Washington 2 hours before the vote on his nomination to be secretary, and that the incident had devastated his children and their perception of his work. My family's move to Washington, D.C. was immediately marred by this senseless act of violence. My children will never experience Washington the way most children do, as a place of history, beauty, and public service. Instead, my young children's first memories of this city are forever tied to this attempt on my life. They have been robbed of their innocence, Besant wrote. Rather than seeing this as the place where their father answered the call to serve, they will now associate it with the terrifying realization that their father could have been taken from them because of that service. No child should have to live with the fear of losing a parent to an act of violence, yet that fear has become an inevitable part of my children's daily lives. More importantly, it was an attack on the childhoods of all senior government officials' families. English's prosecution drew comparisons to the case against California resident Sophie Roski, who was sentenced last October to more than 8 years in prison for attempting to assassinate U.S. Supreme Court Justice Brett Kavanaugh at his Maryland home. Prosecutors had recommended a prison sentence of no less than 30 years for Roski, a transgender woman. They appealed Roski's sentence by U.S. District Judge Deborah Boardman, calling it unreasonably lenient. Defense attorney Maria Jacob said English was terrified and traumatized by fears of what would happen to transgender people like herself under the second Trump administration. Our argument is that she was in a diminished mental state, Jacob said. In court documents, Jacob further explained that English was struggling with personal tragedies. Since being in custody, Jacob wrote that English has stabilized, rebuilt familial relationships, and developed a desire to pursue a career in the culinary arts. Jacob requested a sentence of no more than 20 months of incarceration, which English had already served. Miss English had a challenging upbringing. She knew from a young age that she was transgender, but was not able to be herself because of her home environment and her parents' religious beliefs that prevented them from supporting their child in the way that she needed. Her lack of family support and decline in her physical and mental health led to an unstable life prior to her arrest in the instant matter. When the current administration announced its anti-transgender agenda, Miss English's instability took a further decline, Jacob wrote. Then the unimaginable happened. Her significant other committed suicide. Investigators say they found a folding knife with a 3.5-inch blade, 2 homemade Molotov cocktails, a device that typically consists of a bottle filled with a flammable liquid that the owner lights and throws at a target, and a lighter in English's possession at the Capitol. English had with her 2 bottles of Absolut vodka with gray cloth stuck to their tops. While searching English's vehicle, officers also found a 750-milliliter Smirnoff vodka bottle and a gray sweatshirt with cloth missing from the sleeves. English told authorities that she was influenced by Luigi Mangione, the man who was charged with fatally shooting the CEO of United Healthcare, Brian Thompson. She said she was on a mission and had been thinking about this for a while because of Luigi Mangione, prosecutors said. English also said she traveled from Massachusetts to Washington, intending to kill other Republican political figures, Defense Secretary Pete Hegseth and House Speaker Mike Johnson, and to burn down the Heritage Foundation, a conservative think tank, according to police. English changed her target to Besant after learning about his confirmation hearing, police said. Jacob said English's actions last year were a cry for help. There was no indication that she was acting rationally that day, the judge said. The beat goes on for Harvest Supper. Stone Soup Cafe event returns for 21st year. By Madison Schofield. From Greenfield. The Greenfield Common is expected to again see more than 1,000 visitors this weekend during the 21st annual Harvest Supper. From 4:30 to 7:30 on Saturday, August 22nd, Stone Soup Cafe invites everyone to enjoy a community meal, which Executive Director and Chef Kirsten Levitt said is cooked with help from more than 150 volunteers using ingredients donated by farmers across the region. This is a uniquely Greenfield event that promotes what we have in the valley, Levitt said. Inspired by her love of puns, Levitt said the theme of this year's event is The Beat Goes On, recognizing the continued work of the cafe, its staff and volunteers, and the farmers and community members that help make the Harvest Supper possible. The idea for the supper came in 2005 from the late civil rights and peace activist Juanita Nelson, who, with her husband Wally, moved to Deerfield in 1974 to practice organic farming. Together, they co-founded the Greenfield Farmers Market and the Valley Community Land Trust. After Wally died in 2002, Juanita sought another way to give back to the community, and that is where the Free Harvest Supper of Locally Grown Food was born and later evolved into the Harvest Supper. Levitt said this year's menu will include beet-themed items, such as kale and roasted beet salad, in addition to fan favorites from previous years, such as a black bean and corn salad, mushroom quiches, and the popular lamb meatball wrap. Everyone goes crazy for them, Levitt said of the wraps. This year, we'll be wrapping them in Swiss. They're going to be really wonderful. She added that this year, the cafe will be adding organic pickles to the appetizer menu, and more than 30 local farmers are donating produce, meats, and dairy. In a statement, Ben Clark of Clarkdale Fruit Farms in Deerfield said the farm has donated to the meal for years as it celebrates agriculture and community. Food access for all is something we strongly believe in, and we value the community building fostered by the meal, Clark said. Hannah Rechtstaffen, who leads the Greenfield Business Association, added that the meal provides a taste of the valley, highlighting the meats, fruits, vegetables, dairy, and other ingredients provided by local farms. While it's hosted here in Greenfield, it truly elevates the agricultural culture of the whole valley, Rechtstaffen said in a statement. The supper is Stone Soup Cafe's largest fundraising event of the year, and it helps support programs such as monthly soup nights, pay what you can community meals each Saturday, and a community store that provides free groceries and essentials. The cafe feeds approximately 600 people each week, and according to its website, it costs approximately $15 to produce each meal. The cafe has a $680,800 annual operating budget. Levitt said the Harvest Supper costs approximately $20,000 to host, and the cafe is hoping to raise $45,000 with the event. So far, about $25,000 has been raised, and Levitt said she hopes that in the next few days, more sponsors and donations will come in. She added that even if people are unable to donate, they should still come enjoy the meal. The Harvest Supper is a pay-what-you-can meal, and people are encouraged to RSVP and donate at bit.ly/harvest-supper-26. Appetizers will be served starting at 4:30 p.m., and the food tent will open at 5 p.m. First and foremost, this is a community meal where we are celebrating the bounty of the county, Levitt said. She said the meal is a chance for people to get away from the isolation of being behind screens and come enjoy a dinner and break bread with their neighbors. In a troubled world, it makes us hopeful about how community can come together, Levitt said. Compostable dishware will be provided. However, the cafe is requesting that people bring their own reusable plates and silverware if possible. Additionally, the event will include musical performances by Michael Nix, Mill River Rounders, Matt Goulet, and Annie Hassett. I'm really excited for this year, Levitt said. Greenfield Notebook, August 20th, 2026. Lava Center hosting info session on ballot questions. From Greenfield. The Lava Center at 324 Main Street will host an information session on the 9 ballot questions slated to come before voters in November. The info session will be held Friday, August 21st at 6 p.m. Ferd Vulcan, Dave Cohen, and Doug Selwyn of Franklin County, Continuing the Political Revolution, will lead an exploration of each of the 9 ballot questions to understand what is being proposed, the arguments for and against each question, what impact each question will have if it passes, and where voters can go for to find more information. The full list of ballot questions is as follows. Question 1. Expanding the public records law. Question 2. Collective bargaining for Committee for Public Counsel Services employees. Question 3. State primary elections. Question 4. Election day registration. Question 5. State revenue limit and rebate. Question 6. Natural Resource Conservation Fund. Question 7. Single Family Homes. Question 8. Prohibit retail sale of adult recreational use marijuana. And Question 9. Firearms Regulation. For more information, contact info@fccpr.us. Senior Center hosting book chat. The Greenfield Senior Center invites residents to a book chat on Thursday, September 3rd at 1 p.m. Whether you love to read or listen to audiobooks, and whether you're interested in mysteries, romance novels, fantasy, sci-fi, biographies, or another genre, drop in to share a title or author you like and perhaps find a new one. The program is free to Senior Center members. To sign up, call 413-772-1517, extension 0. Learn to craft natural fermented sodas. From Greenfield, Brooke Bullock will lead a workshop on natural fermented sodas at Just Roots Community Farm on Glenbrook Drive on Saturday, September 5th, from 11 a.m. to 1 p.m. Attendees will learn the basics of liquid fermentation, make their own wildcrafted sodas, explore flavor pairings with a wide assortment of herbs and berries, and leave with the skills to keep experimenting and fermenting at home. The cost is $50 per ticket, though there are 2 reduced price spots available. Attendance will be capped at 20 participants. 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The National Alliance on Mental Illness, or NAMI, plans to bring its Family to Family Education Program to Greenfield starting Tuesday, September 15th from 6 to 8:30 p.m. The Family to Family Education Program is a free 8-session educational program for family members, significant others, and friends of people with mental health conditions, including anxiety, schizophrenia, depressive disorders, and bipolar disorder. It is an evidence-based program, which means that research shows it improves the coping and problem-solving abilities of the people closest to a person with a mental health condition. The program is taught by NAMI-trained family members who have lived experience and includes presentations, discussions, and interactive exercises. Advance registration is required. 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Energy Manager Hired. Job description finalized for new police officer. Eversource projects approved. By Johnny Deppin. From Ashfield. Following a recommendation from the Energy Committee, the Select Board has hired its first energy manager, Jonisha Aubain. Energy Committee Chair Alexandra Osterman told the Select Board last week that the committee interviewed 8 candidates, and all 6 members unanimously recommended Aubain for the new role. Aubain, who is in the process of earning her doctorate in mechanical engineering from the University of Massachusetts Amherst, had excellent references, according to Osterman. Aubain, who previously earned a bachelor's degree in physics from the University of the Virgin Islands, said on Wednesday that she feels excited about the opportunity to work in Ashfield, and that through her interviews, the town really seems like a supportive, clean energy community. She applied for the job in June and shared that one of the first tasks she is hoping to accomplish in her new role is to apply for grants, which she has previous experience in. With many grant deadlines approaching in the fall, Aubain said that filing those applications will be one of her priorities. I'm looking forward to being part of the supportive community, and really leaning on that community, Aubain said. The job description for the energy manager was approved by the Select Board at the June 15th meeting. Aubain was offered a salary of $45 per hour, with a work schedule of 10 to 19 hours per week. The new position comes more than a year after Ashfield was named the first climate leader community in Franklin County. The designation celebrates Ashfield's commitment to setting a standard for reducing its energy use and switching to clean energy. Ashfield's goal is to cut the use of fossil fuels in municipal facilities by 95.6% by 2050. The town has been working to become greener and more sustainable since 2010, when it applied to be named a green community by the State Department of Energy Resources, and was given $165,000 in grants to upgrade town buildings. Approving 3 warrant articles at the 2024 annual town meeting, involving a decarbonization resolution, A plan to replace old town-owned vehicles with more energy-efficient electric or hybrid vehicles, and added efficiency requirements for residential and commercial buildings, helped put Ashfield on track to become a climate leader community. Full-time police officer. The Select Board also approved a job description for a full-time police officer last week, which was quickly approved by member Tom Carter and Vice Chair Stephen Gougen. Select Board Chair Todd Olenek was not present at the meeting. Town Administrator Paul McClatchy III said the hiring process will consist of posting the position on the town's website, and not a hiring service such as Indeed. He and Police Chief Beth Bezio will conduct the interviews. The new officer's salary would come out of the $110,000 that was appropriated for police wages at annual town meeting. Bezio is currently the only full-time officer in the police department while serving as chief. The selected applicant will have a high school diploma, at least 1 year of professional experience, a valid driver's license, Peace Officer Standards and Training, or POST, commission certification, and a license to carry firearms. Applicants must also have completed the police academy and have first responder, stun gun and pepper spray, and CORI, criminal offender record information, certifications. 3 Eversource proposals approved. In other business, the Select Board heard 3 proposals from Eversource, 2 of which are to install new utility poles, and the other involves running 2 conduits and electric power conductors underground from Baptist Corner Road to Main Street. All projects were approved unanimously by the Select Board after some discussion. Senior Engineering Designer for Electrical Products at Eversource, Kevin Bernaval, said Eversource wants to install 1 new utility pole to support equipment for the ongoing work at Baptist Corner Road. Ashfield resident Wayne Farrell said he happened to be in the area and looking at utility poles, and that it seemed that the proposed pole had already been installed. Bernaval said he had no knowledge that it had been installed. It wouldn't be the first thing that ever got slipped up, Farrell said. There were some questions on the 2 conduits and electrical power conductors. Carter asked if the placement of water and sewer lines had been taken into consideration, with Eversource representative Adam Bielf saying the company worked with the water department to confirm the water lines are set much deeper than the trench would be. Energy Committee member Mary Quigley asked when the project would start, not wanting the street to be torn up during the fall festival in October. Bernaval said that while he isn't kept appraised about scheduling, Eversource normally starts projects in the spring. And now, at about 41 minutes past the hour, there are no obituaries or death notices. Coverage stays amid insurer split. Cooley Dickinson, Blue Cross establish care continuity plan ahead of fall Medicare enrollment. By Scott Merzbach. From Northampton, Blue Cross Blue Shield of Massachusetts and Cooley Dickinson Hospital are notifying patients that insurance coverage will continue, even as some 2,500 Medicare Advantage subscribers in the region learn that their primary care providers will soon no longer be in-network. A joint statement issued Friday by the insurance company and hospital is designed to allay fears about Cooley Dickinson primary care providers leaving Blue Cross's Medicare Advantage PPO and HMO networks as of October 1st. Cooley Dickinson primary care providers remain in Blue Cross's commercial networks. Mass General Brigham, specialty and hospital care, will remain in network for Blue Cross Medicare Advantage and commercial plans, including at Cooley Dickinson Hospital, the statement reads. With a number of patients getting letters from Blue Cross about the changes coming this fall, the insurance company and hospital are providing information about the process to keep insurance up to date, even during the open enrollment period that starts October 15th. If a Blue Cross Medicare Advantage member needs to continue seeing their current primary care provider after October 1st, we have established a coordinated 90-day transition period through December 31st to support them, the statement reads. This transition allows all Blue Cross Medicare Advantage PPO and HMO members to request continued access to their primary care providers by submitting a continuity of care form directly, or by calling the phone number on the back of their member ID cards to have Blue Cross initiate the process. There will be no change in cost during this 90-day window. With approved continuity of care, members will continue to see their provider at the in-network cost-sharing rate. Blue Cross members affected by this change are being notified. Mass General Brigham is informing its providers of this change as well, and will also notify affected patients. We are committed to ensuring members and patients have the resources they need to navigate this change smoothly, the statement reads. We encourage patients to explore options that best meet their health care needs during the upcoming Medicare Advantage open enrollment period. Patients who want to keep their primary care doctor will need to select a new plan with another company to take effect January 1st. Those that want to stay on Medicare Advantage would need to find a primary care doctor who accepts the insurance. State Senator Joe Comerford, Democrat of Northampton, spoke to hospital leaders about the situation. She said the guarantee of continuity of care with no additional costs, maintaining regular copays and cost sharing as if there had been no change, is good news. I don't think the intention was to not cover people, Comerford said. However, she noted that the correspondence could have been improved. We hope to see more communication that is more clear and understandable, Comerford said. The official notification that Mass General Brigham would be terminating its contract with Blue Cross was made to the insurance company on January 20th. PD implementing body cameras by Aliana Marietta. From Charlemont. A new body camera policy for police officers is currently in a trial period and will officially go into effect on September 15th. According to Interim Police Chief Kyle Sweeney, the policy outlining the use of the new body cameras aligns with Peace Officer Standards and Training, or POST, Commission guidelines. He added that the Charlemont Department's crew of officers have all worn body cameras at other departments. We are all major supporters of this program, he said. Everybody's on board in the agency. According to Sweeney, the department already bought the cameras using a $4,487 grant from the Massachusetts Interlocal Insurance Association, or MIIA. During Monday's Select Board meeting, co-chair Kim Blakesley expressed a concern for the public's privacy. I'm all about safety, safety of the public. I'm all about safety of our officers, and I think that's important, Blakesley said. I also understand the importance of having documentation in case there's liability issues. But then there are other pieces of it that sound really intrusive to a person's privacy. While answering Blakeslee's questions regarding when the officers will turn the body cameras on and off, Sweeney said the cameras remain on standby mode when an officer is on duty and start recording 30 seconds before an encounter. He assured Blakeslee that civilians can ask the officers not to record if the officers are entering their homes based on consent, unless the police have proper justification. The officers must document every request and denial of a request to turn off the body cameras, and flag any video that includes juveniles. According to Sweeney, the footage will automatically upload to the Axon company's system that also logs when the video is recorded and deleted. Regular audits of the department will uncover any violations of the body camera policy, Sweeney noted. It's good to have that little bit of oversight, he said. Officer Jim Galeas mentioned that the officers will inform citizens that they are being filmed, including during traffic stops. You guys are professionals. It seems pretty cut and dry to me, said Select Board member Wilder Sparks, before he and Blakeslee voted to enact the policy. Select Board co-chair Jared Bellows abstained from the vote as the town's former police chief, but said he supported the new body cameras. Although Sweeney said he crafted the body camera policy as a patrol officer, he said the department now has the resources to make the policy possible. With Massachusetts State Police and nearby towns using body cameras, the policy also helps Charlemont fall in line with other agencies in the area, Sweeney added. The body cameras are really important tools for us, Sweeney said. It protects not only us, it protects private citizens. It protects everybody within view of the camera. Overall, I just think it's a positive outcome. Arts and culture. Hildaland to take the stage in New Salem. The musical duo Hildaland, featuring Scottish fiddler Luis Bichon and Indiana mandolinist Ethan Setiawan, will perform a concert blending traditional Scottish roots, progressive bluegrass, and jazz at the 1794 Meeting House in New Salem on Saturday, September 5th at 7:30 p.m. Now based in New England, the pair draws inspiration from their frequent travels between the United States and Scotland to showcase instrumental pieces from their debut album, Sewell Scary, and their new EP, Fiddle Tunes. Tickets are $25 for adults, $15 for ages 13 to 17, and admission is free for children 12 and under. To purchase tickets, visit 1794meetinghouse.org/product/Hildaland. Orange Library to host Yarn Exchange and Craft Session. The Wheeler Memorial Library in Orange will host a Yarn and Supplies Exchange on Monday, August 24th, from 2:30 p.m. to 3:30 p.m. in the community room. Crafters are invited to bring unwanted yarn or knitting and crocheting supplies to swap, followed by a casual crafting session to work on current projects together. The event features a fully accessible parking lot entrance via a ramp. Greenfield Library offers multiple programs for youth. The Greenfield Public Library is hosting several youth programs. The lineup begins with a keychain making workshop on Wednesday, August 26th at 3 p.m. in the activity room, where children ages 5 to 12 can create beaded and paracord keychains with provided materials and guidance. For questions about this session, contact Ellen Lavoie at ellen.lavoie@greenfield-ma.gov or 413-772-1544, extension 5104.

0: 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The material being read is the copyright property of the publications being read. Access to this program is solely for persons who cannot read the original printed version due to a visual impairment or other disability. By continuing to listen, you confirm that you have such a condition.
1: 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The Springfield Museums, in partnership with the Mi Museo Committee, invites the committee community to celebrate the richness and diversity of Latino arts and culture at the 4th Annual Latino Arts Festival on Friday, August 28th. The free festival features a special afternoon lecture followed by an evening celebration with live music, art, family activities, and gallery experiences. The festival begins at 3:30 p.m. with a featured lecture by Ariana A. Curtis, Ph.D., Curator of Latinx Studies at the Smithsonian National Museum of African American History and Culture. Born and raised in Western Massachusetts, Curtis returns home for her first public lecture in the region, From 413 to D.C., Springfield's Influence on Latinx Stories at the Smithsonian. She will discuss how growing up in the Springfield area shaped her curatorial work and continues to influence Latinx presentation at the Smithsonian and beyond. For more information about the festival, visit springfieldmuseums.org/latino-arts. The Lava Center is accepting submissions to art show, film festival. The Lava Center is now accepting submissions for its 7th annual community art show, themed Home and Resilience. Local artists have until Friday, September 18th, to submit up to 3 wall-hanging pieces via an online Google form. Accepted artists will be charged a $20 fee, and the final exhibition will be on display through November and December. An opening reception is scheduled for Saturday, November 7th from 11 a.m. to 2 p.m. at the center's downtown gallery space at 324 Main Street. For more information, visit thelavacenter.org. The center is also accepting submissions for its 6th annual Lava Film Festival, which spotlights local filmmaking talent and community-engaged projects. Open to all current Massachusetts residents, the festival accepts creative films and videos of any length, style, or subject matter. Submissions must be submitted via Film Freeway by Friday, September 11th, with a standard entry fee of $10, though entry is free for youth filmmakers under 18 and Valley residents. The 3-day festival will take place from November 12th to November 14th at the center. For more details, visit filmfreeway.com/lava

0: 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And Satirical Immersive Art Experience comes to Wendell Meeting House on September 5th. That's all the time we have for the news today. Thank you for listening to today, August 20th's edition of the Greenfield Recorder. 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
2: 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At 2, we'll hear what's going on with the Westfield Council on Aging, and at 3 o'clock, we'll hear from Vet Minute, a local history article, Scamicide and Bird Note. From 3:30 to 4, we'll listen to Reminder Springfield Edition, followed by the Reminder Hampshire edition from 4 to 5 o'clock. From 5 to 5:30, we'll turn to Woman's World Feelgood, and from 5:30 to 6, we'll hear The Good Life, Social Security Matters, and In the Garden. 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
3: 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First today is entitled Making Moai. Individual clans carved the iconic stone statues of Rapa Nui, making their construction a family affair. On the island of Rapa Nui, more commonly called Easter Island, over 1,000 Moai statues stand tall. From a distance, each stone-faced figure seems the same, but take a closer look and you'll start to see their individual quirks. A November 2025 study suggests that the Moai of Rapa Nui were built by different families that incorporated slight variations in their statues to honor their ancestors. Published in PLOS 1, the findings challenge the view that the production of these monuments required a top-down chain of command. The differences, instead, show that family groups made Moai on their own terms, competing and collaborating with others in the process. Quote, what emerges from this research is not mystery, but one of humanity's most successful adaptation stories, says Carl Lippo, a study author and professor of anthropology at Binghamton University. Quote, a society that thrived for half a millennium in one of Earth's most isolated and resource-limited environments, through institutional innovations that prevented both hierarchical domination and violent competition, end quote. Most Moai have a similar look, a stoic face with a strong brow and a square chin, all above a legless torso. But not all Moai are the same. Many show deviations in shape, size, and design. Quote, the Moai represented ancestors, individuals, and each had a name. So minor variations likely reflected a person's particular traits, says Terry Hunt, a study author and anthropology professor at the University of Arizona. The Rapa Nui people began making Moai around 1200 CE, following their arrival from the other inhabited islands of Polynesia, all more than 1,000 miles away. Carved from tuff, T-U-F-F, a porous rock composed of volcanic ash, the vast majority of Moai, around 95%, were constructed at the Rano Raraku Quarry on the southeastern side of the island. To retrace how these statues were made, Lipo and Hunt collected over 11,000 images of Rano Raraku and stitched them together with their team, creating an interactive 3D model of the quarry that captures hundreds of complete and incomplete Moai. After analyzing the model, they identified 30 quarrying areas where Moai were carved with different traits and different carving techniques. They even found evidence that the Moai were moved, essentially walked or waddled, according to another study from Lipo and Hunt, from these centers in different directions, suggesting that their construction was not centrally organized. While families on Rapa Nui didn't work together to build Moai, they did share cultural information with each other, seeing as certain carving techniques were spotted across several quarrying centers throughout Rano Raraku. The study authors even suspected that these groups engaged in a bit of friendly rivalry, vying to make larger, more impressive Moai. Quote, intercommunity relationships appear predominantly peaceful, with competition operating through formalized display rather than violence. This represents a sophisticated solution for managing competition on a small, isolated island, where communities developed mechanisms for contesting status without resorting to warfare, says Lipo. That sounds smart. With the new model of Rano Raraku, researchers can reconstruct Rapa Nui society and confront the misconceptions that have surrounded this culture for centuries. Every other aspect of Rapa Nui's archaeology connects back to this quarry. Understanding its spatial organization provides a key to interpreting the full story of Rapa Nui, says Lipo. This article was written by Jack Knudsen. Our next article, also by Jack Knudsen, is entitled Science-Minded Travel, America's Wonderland. Yellowstone is the only park in America where you can watch bison roam, hear geysers erupt, and walk along ancient rocks all in one weekend. It's also the perfect place to see science up close. Many people consider a trip to Yellowstone the quintessential park experience in the western United States. Over 4 million visitors flock to the 2.2 million acre park every year to witness grazing bison and exploding geysers, stepping into a natural laboratory that's been shaped by eons of constant change. It's only fitting, then, that Yellowstone was once known as Wonderland, back before it became the nation's first national park in 1872. And even after all these years, the park's natural wonders have stood the test of time. Primarily located in Wyoming, with parts stretching into Montana and Idaho, the terrain of Yellowstone National Park took millions of years to emerge. During its earliest days, continuous mountains dominated the landscape, but the majority of them were gradually whittled down by wind, water, and ice. Then, around 2.1 million years ago, Yellowstone was plunged into a transformative era marked by three cycles of volcanism. It kicked off with the Huckleberry Ridge Tuff eruption, again that word, T-U-F-F, followed by the Mesa Falls Tuff and the Lava Creek Tuff eruptions around 0.80 million and 1.47 million years later. The three explosions were sparked by a stationary hotspot that lies beneath Yellowstone's surface. This hotspot is where plumes of molten rock rise from deep within Earth, creating chains of volcanoes and fueling the tectonic and volcanic activity that's seen at the park today. Lava flows continued well after the three ancient eruptions, filling calderas, large crater-like cavities, that had formed after each explosion, with the most recent lava flow occurring around 70,000 years ago. The volcanic commotion has since piped down, but that's not to say the park's more recent geologic history has been any less eventful. Lakes have come and gone, and glaciers have swept through the land, leaving sediment deposits and carved valleys in their wake. To Michael Poland, the scientist in charge at the Yellowstone Volcano Observatory, the ongoing transformation of Yellowstone from prehistory to present day is what makes the park so special. Quote, even on top of the volcanism, you have this really interesting geologic veneer that's a story of how the area has changed over time, says Poland. Yellowstone's volcanic activity is far from finished. The park sits atop an active supervolcano, after all, and it may eventually explode with another major eruption, flooding the area with flows of rock and gas and spreading plumes of falling ash to surrounding states. Will Yellowstone unleash such a cataclysmic explosion anytime soon? Not likely. Quote, the annual probability of a volcanic eruption is on the order of 0.001%, wrote Mark Stelton, the deputy scientist in charge at the Yellowstone Volcano Observatory, in one of the organization's Caldera Chronicles columns from 2024. Quote, but even this low number is probably an overestimate for the short term, end quote. The improbability of an eruption this century hasn't stopped scientists from keeping close tabs on what's happening underneath Yellowstone, however. To do this, they typically use seismic tomography, a technique that turns the seismic waves from earthquakes and other underground rumblings into 3D models of Earth's subsurface. A January 2025 study in Nature took a different approach, examining the mini magnetic fields created by the pockets of magma beneath Yellowstone. Researchers found that reservoirs of molten rock are moving toward the northeast portion of the park, where they are being heated by deeper, hotter magma from below. This could be a harbinger of a future eruption, although the researchers note that the reservoirs aren't melted enough to be eruptible. Their melt fraction, below 20%, is less than half of what's required for an eruption. Scientists' diligent monitoring of the park's volcanic and seismic activity doesn't just look to the far future, however. It also keeps visitors safe and well-informed today. Modern hazards at Yellowstone include earthquakes, which occur 700 to 3,000 times a year, although most are not felt, and hydrothermal explosions, which occur annually. These bursts of rock and mud form as water transitions, or flashes, into steam, changing the pressure within Earth's crust. Many of these explosions create craters, and on occasion, they bring some surprise additions to the park. In April 2025, for instance, park geologists were surveying Norris Geyser Basin when they came across a pool of silica-rich water that had taken on a milky blue hue. They determined that the pool had likely started to develop in December 2024 following a series of small hydrothermal explosions. The unpredictability of these blasts is part of what makes every visit to Yellowstone different, says Poland. Quote, there's always some new form of activity or some new feature or some change of features. It's endlessly interesting in that way. It's never the same place twice, end quote. Thermal pools and steaming vents pop up at Yellowstone all the time, adding to the park's eclectic mix of 10,000 hydrothermal features, and seeing them firsthand provides a sensory experience like no other. At the northern end of the park, for example, you'll find the step-up terraces of the Mammoth Hot Springs, shaped by streams of hot water that have deposited tiers of calcium carbonate over time. Travel south along the Firehole River to the Upper Geyser Basin, and you'll eventually hear the thundering eruptions of the Old Faithful as it spouts boiling silica-rich water. And if you head east to the Mud Volcano area, be prepared for a whiff of a rotten egg stench, courtesy of the pungent hydrogen sulfide consumed by mud-dwelling microbes. Quote, each geyser basin almost has a bit of a personality to it, in terms of the landforms and the style of activity that you may observe, and that's due to the chemistry of the material and the temperature of the material at that location. Each one tells a story, says Poland. Every new feature of the park that is discovered fuels future research, solidifying Yellowstone's role as a natural laboratory. Quote, sometimes it seems like for every question we answer, two more are raised. But I think that's a sign of us being able to learn that we are asking the right questions. We may be able to solve one problem, but it leads to two more. And that takes us down new paths to better understand how some of these features work, said Poland. Yellowstone's role as a natural laboratory extends to its rich ecosystem, inspiring studies that paint a clear picture of the park's vibrant animal and plant communities. Researchers pay close attention to the relationships within these communities, taking note of the broader ecological effects they generate. In the 1920s, for instance, wolves were eliminated from the park due to deliberate eradication efforts, triggering a cascade of effects on prey and plant species alike. But when the wolves were reintroduced to Yellowstone in the 1990s, researchers began to document decreases in the populations of overbrowsing elk and increases in the populations of willows and aspens, complicated changes that some scientists believe brought a bit of balance to the park's ecosystem, though their exact cause and extent are still being studied. To engage with the wildlife at Yellowstone, visitors can join citizen science teams that track bison or red-tailed hawks, or even help carabid crews that gather data on the park's carabids or ground beetles. They can also enroll in the many educational programs offered by Yellowstone Forever, the official nonprofit partner of the park. Amanda Haggerty, the chief program officer of Yellowstone Forever, says that field seminars are a perfect way for visitors to become more familiar with their favorite species. For example, if you want a deep dive on wolves, Haggerty says, a field seminar can give you an extensive look at all things wolf. While scientists guide participants through the park, community members with varying backgrounds are brought in to speak, from wolf watchers to local ranchers, covering the animals from a scientific and cultural perspective. Quote, the goal is not to overwhelm people with facts, but it's really to help ideas click so that science and what they're learning in the park feel accessible and engaging, she says. Haggerty also points to the impact of talking with field educators and rangers, who are there to help visitors understand the park on a deeper level. Quote, from an education perspective, it's really phenomenal, because you don't have to imagine how science works. You're standing right in it, she says. With so much to do at Yellowstone, it's hard to imagine exploring every single feature in a lifetime. Poland says he's heard from some people who want to climb all the park's peaks or hike all its trails. Very few, he says, have accomplished such a gargantuan task. Even more important, impressive than the park's scope is its unpredictability. It's impossible to anticipate what exactly you'll experience when you visit Yellowstone, says Haggerty, recalling a moment at the Madison campground when she was sitting around a fire with her family. All of a sudden, the whole campsite was bathed in an intense glow. Looking up, she saw a massive fireball streak across the sky and then split into two. About a half minute later, she heard a crash and boom, like thunder. It turned out that the fireball was a meteorite. The scene, made especially striking by the lack of light pollution at the park, was, quote, A little bit terrifying, but absolutely unforgettable, she says. For Haggerty, that moment puts everything about the park into perspective. Quote, that ties in to what I've learned about Yellowstone. It really rewards curiosity. The more I want to learn about this place, the more I feel rewarded with learning about it, because it's constantly changing. Of course, all of these transformations are natural, are science at work. Quote, as much as Yellowstone is a natural wonderland, there's a science story there about how curiosity and trying to understand more about the natural world has these benefits that we may not realize immediately, but can be pretty important to society, says Poland. These next two short blurbs are also by Jack Knudsen. Protecting the park's wildlife. There are 67 mammal species that live in Yellowstone, not to mention the 16 species of fish, 5 species of amphibians, 6 species of reptiles, and nearly 300 species of birds. Today, researchers are studying them all, as well as their interactions with one another. A January 2026 study in PNAS, for instance, outlined the complex dynamic between wolves and cougars. While wolves chase away cougars to steal their meals, cougars attempt to avoid these interactions and have started to hunt smaller prey that's easier and faster to eat to evade encounters with thieving packs. Meanwhile, a March 2026 study in Science found that ravens remember where wolves are likely to hunt and return to those sites again and again, searching for scraps. While documenting these relationships, researchers and park rangers tend to let nature take its course, but they do intervene when invasive species pose a threat, as is the case with the invasive lake trout, first brought to Yellowstone Lake in the 1980s and discovered there by researchers in 1994. Since their introduction, possibly from Lewis Lake 10 miles to the southwest, the fish have fed on the Yellowstone cutthroat trout, posing an urgent threat to the native fish population. That threat, however, is diminishing due to the park's native fish conservation plan, which has helped restore order to Yellowstone Lake with gill netting, which involves placing walls of mesh that capture lake trout by the gills. Since gill netting began in 1995, a whopping 4.9 million lake trout have been caught, and the Yellowstone cutthroat trout have already started to bounce back. Next, Yellowstone's indigenous roots. Long before Yellowstone became a national park, indigenous tribes frequently passed through the area to hunt, gather materials, and trade. The land was once a commercial crossroads and the perfect place to find and trade obsidian. This volcanic glass produced by lava flows was a popular stone for making both practical tools and ceremonial objects, many of which have been unearthed across the more than 2,000 archaeological sites throughout the park. Today, there are 27 associated tribes that had ancestral and modern connections to Yellowstone. Amanda Haggerty says that collaborations involving tribes have brought meaningful change to the park. In 2022, the Yellowstone Tribal Heritage Center opened near Old Faithful, one of the busiest areas in the park. There, visitors can talk with members of tribes and learn about their connection to the land. The park also hosts an annual celebration called Voices of Yellowstone, held the first week of August. Haggerty describes it as a blend of cultural tours, storytelling, art, and music, all bringing people together to celebrate the past, the present, and the future of Yellowstone's tribes. Next, we have an article entitled Confusion Reigns. After collapsing at work, a businessman was rushed to the hospital, spouting gibberish. All signs pointed to a stroke, except one. A stocky, business-suited 60-year-old rolled in from the ambulance, spewing a stream of almost words. "I'm here to know," he'd mutter. He'd look at you, pause, then continue to mumble unintelligibly. The medics had opened his shirt to place a monitor, to place monitor stickers that would track his heart activity. But aside from that, and his mysterious language barrier, he looked ready to go to a board meeting. "Name is Bill Sutherland, Doc," the lead paramedic said. Co-worker said he seemed okay in the AM, but at noon found him slumped at his desk. They tried to wake him, but he made no sense. Vomited once. The only history was type 2 diabetes. We thought slam dunk diagnosis, hypoglycemia, but the glucose was 170, end quote. He didn't have low blood sugar. Quote, "Life's never simple, is it?" I said. "How are you, Mr. Sutherland?" I asked the man. Brow furrowed, he struggled to say, "Oh, why, yeah," then slumped back. Gail, his assigned nurse, and I eased him out of his jacket, tie, and shirt. She attached the overhead monitor. Blood pressure was 180 over 120. Heart rate was 110 beats per minute, both moderately elevated. But oxygen level and temperature were bang on normal. Quote, "He sure sounds weird," Gail mused. She rechecked his blood sugar, 190. No clues there. Heart, lungs, and abdomen checked out normal. We watched him try to form words, then give up. With a little prompting, he could move his arms and legs, but couldn't consistently follow commands such as touch your right ear with your left thumb. Quote, "Could be a posterior infarct," I told Gail. "Let's call a code stroke," end quote. She replied, "You think? A stroke without arm or leg weakness or facial droop?" End quote. "The base of the brain resembles a celery stalk with a plum attached. The stalk, the brain stem, connects body to brain and houses the clusters of neurons or nuclei that integrate facial expressions, eye movements, swallowing, and alertness. The plum is the cerebellum, the little brain, which coordinates the body's muscle movements. It's all packed so tightly that a tiny clot in a feeding artery can trigger a dizzying array of symptoms, yet miss the motor pathways for the arms and legs. The brainstem and cerebellum are fed by the vertebral arteries at the back of the neck. Only 20% of all strokes arise from blockages to these vessels. But these cases, called posterior circulation infarctions, can be so confusing that they are misdiagnosed at twice the rate of anterior circulation strokes, which arise in the carotid arteries or their branches at the front of the neck. Quote, "Good point," I told Gail, "but his blood pressure is high, which fits with a stroke. Also, when a clot hits the nuclei for the throat muscles, patients can't phonate and they sound drunk like he does. Hit the cerebellum next door and speech coordination gets double whammied. We'll see what neurology thinks," end quote. A stroke code is the in-hospital 911 that rapidly mobilizes lab, pharmacy, neurology, and radiology resources to accurately diagnose and quickly treat strokes if they meet the criteria. With the clot-busting drug TPA, the ideal door-to-drug target time is 45 minutes or less. We sped Mr. Sutherland to the scanner suite for a CT scan. Meanwhile, Dr. M, the neurologist on call, joined me in radiology. He was a solid but sometimes too-by-the-book doctor. The scan showed no hemorrhage, which would have ruled out administering TPA. Quote, "So we have blood pressure 180/20/120, history of diabetes, sudden onset, garbled speech, and confusion, right?" Dr. M recapped. After I confirmed this, he examined Mr. Sutherland and decided, "Let's start TPA," end quote. 24 minutes since Mr. Sutherland came in, something nagged. If this was truly a stroke, the sooner we gave TPA, the more brain cells we would save. But I wasn't sure, and we still had 20 minutes before the optimal time window for TPA closed. Quote, "How about we CT angio him," I suggested. Continuing, "Make sure there's really an occlusion. His exam shows no specific weakness, don't you think?" End quote. A plain CT scan can easily detect a brain bleed because pooled blood stands out sharply from brain tissue, but it cannot tell whether an artery is blocked. A CT angiogram, or CTA, uses intravenous contrast to highlight the brain's entire arterial system and can pinpoint which artery is blocked to confirm the need for TPA. But it takes longer, and there is a small risk of kidney damage from the contrast dye that's injected to image the brain's blood vessels. When a stroke is clinically obvious, a plain CT that rules out a bleed is evidence enough to go ahead with TPA. But Mr. Sutherland's stroke wasn't obvious, at least to me, and TPA can cause catastrophic bleeding in a small but real percentage of patients. The clock was ticking. Dr. M. winced. He needs TPA now. Quote, I'll speed him right through the CTA, I urged. 10 minutes. Dr. M. grudgingly agreed. Gail had her doubts, too. Quote, he keeps repeating the same word, salad, she said. Never seen a stroke like it. CTA should answer the question, I reassured her. I hustled Mr. Sutherland back into the scanner suite myself and watched as the contrast dye went into his vein. Then I immediately rang radiology. No large vessel occlusion, they declared. Dr. M. studied the images, too. I expected him to change course, but to my surprise, he said, the CTA can miss some blockages. Let's give him the TPA and ship him to the endovascular service. End quote. Endovascular clot retrieval entails inserting a catheter into a blocked artery and pulling out the clot. Our small hospital lacked that capability. An IV of TPA was administered, and the transfer ambulance zoomed him uptown. The doctor at the new facility said, his temp is 104. We took off his pants. The right leg is red hot. Cellulitis from the ankle to the thigh. He's septic. Cellulitis is a bacterial infection, usually staphylococcus or streptococcus, in the outer layers of skin. She said, he'll be okay. Antibiotics are on board. Diabetics like Mr. Sutherland prove easy prey for bacterial infections. High blood glucose addles immune cells. Related vascular disease reduces blood flow where it's needed, and the resulting nerve damage disables the body's alarm system. Mr. Sutherland's confusion wasn't exotic. Severe infection anywhere in the body, diabetic or not, can trigger brain malfunction. Whether this occurs due to the body's own counterattacks, bacterial toxins, or both, is tough to pin down. The comfortable notion that infections always cause fever and gradually worsen is false. There's also that boring old rule about fully examining patients. No time pressure excuses allowed. Luckily, Mr. Sutherland emerged intact. Intravenous antibiotics tamed his strep skin infection. 2 weeks later, back at work, he probably wondered, if he remembered at all, what about his leg infection had triggered so many tests of his head? To the paramedics who brought him in, I confessed, quote, turns out life is simple. You just have to know where to look. The author, Tony Dager, is an emergency medical physician in New York City. The cases described and vital signs are real, but names and certain details have been changed. This is Dondi with Valley Eye Radio. I hope you enjoyed these articles. I will say so long for the time being. Enjoy the rest of your day. And I'll be back again sometime soon. Bye-bye.
4: Well, hello, this is Mary Ellen, and I'm reading The Weekend from the Republican for Thursday, August 20th, 2026, in case you want to get your plans ready. And the big 98 years and counting, this fair remains rooted in tradition. A fair rooted in tradition returns for its 98th run. And this is by Keith O'Connor, special to the Republican. David Hobson will spend a great part of his day on Friday in the exhibit hall at the 98th Westfield Fair before the gates open at 5 p.m. The tradition of exhibit halls at country fairs dated back to the early 19th century as a space to house judged entries, from baked goods to flower arrangements and from photography to crafts of all kinds, sewing and needlework and artwork of all different mediums. Hobson, a former vocational agricultural teacher in Connecticut, who served as the superintendent for the Gateway Regional School District, will be one of many judges of this year's exhibit hall. Quoting Hobson, "I'll be judging the labors of many people in the areas of canning, fruit and vegetable displays, and flowers based on their marketability and other factors. For example, are the tomatoes ripe with no blemishes, and are the onions dry?" End of quote. While still popular all these years later, the number of exhibit hall entries tend to fall short of what they once were. I wish the number of entries were like they were some 40 to 50 years ago. I guess people are not growing, or they just don't have time to exhibit, said Hobson, who also operates the Laurel Hill Farm in Blandford. Sheila Phelan, president of the Westfield Fair Association, said there are plenty of fair books around town to learn about the fair and its many exhibit categories. There's a class for everyone and for anything. If you want to enter, you will find a class for you, she said. In addition to the exhibit hall, the three-day event features family fun, including agricultural and livestock exhibits, a midway with rides for all ages, fun games of chance, motorized competitions, live entertainment, music, food, kids' activities, including a petting zoo, and much more. Gone from this year's lineup is the rodeo to make more room for the Wood Booger Demolition Derby, which is scheduled for 6:30 p.m. on Saturday. We haven't had a demolition derby in 5 years. We found a new company, the Wood Booger Demolition Folks. So we are bringing it back by popular demand from our fairgoers, as well as officers from our Westfield Fair Association, Phelan said. Three additional fair favorites for several years continue this season. The car show, Cruising with Bruce Marshall, will be held on Sunday from 11 a.m. to 2 p.m., followed by Teeter Totter at 3 p.m., where contestants drive their vehicles onto a board balancing on an iron barrel and try to hold it there at the top for 5 seconds. Oh, gosh. The NELMRA Lawnmower Racing also makes a return from 10:30 a.m. to 2:30 p.m. Founded in 1927 under the name of the Young People's Agricultural Association, the Westfield Fair remains true to its roots with a junior dairy show, adult dairy show, adult sheep show, junior sheep show, junior beef show, and adult beef show. Additional agricultural activities include truck pulls, ox draw, antique tractor pulls for kids, hay bale toss, and a horse draw. There's also a barn museum filled with memories of bygone farming days. It is well known from surveys that one of the first things fairgoers ask after passing through the gates is, what's to eat? And the Westfield Fair has a loaded answer. Returning favorites include Butcher Block with a rib-sticking beef brisket, mac and cheese and pulled pork, Poppies with their popular French fries, and Northside Creamery scooping out ice cream. While walking from one end of the fair to the other, hungry fairgoers will also find classic fair treats from cotton candy to fried dough. And to wash it all down, there will be beverages of all kinds, from sodas to milkshakes, as well as a beer garden hosted by Ten Bridge Brewing Company, which will be open daily for those 21 years and older. Live music will keep the fair rocking with Atlantic Railroad Company at 6:30 p.m. on Friday, followed on Saturday by the Storytellers at 10 p.m., the Petoniak Brothers Band at 1:30 a.m., and Stomping Boots Line Dancing at 4 p.m. The music ends on Sunday with Jim Blanch and Boot Hill Band at noon. And there's still more to experience at the Westfield Fair, including Bubba's Reptile Experience, Play Nice Power Park, Magical Moments Balloon Sculptures, and the Kids Power Wheel Race. And if your child is in need of a shiny new bicycle before the fair ends for the day on Saturday and Sunday, two lucky children each will go home with a new two-wheeler as part of the annual Kids Bicycle Raffle. More information on the free raffle is available at the information booth in the exhibit hall. Fair hours are Friday from 5 to 10 p.m., Saturday from 8 a.m. to 10 p.m., and Sunday from 8 a.m. to 5 p.m. with the annual closing auction at 6 p.m. The auction involves whatever is left in the exhibit hall from contestants who didn't pick up their entrees, from squash to green tomatoes to cakes, cookies, brownies, and more, like even bales of hay, Phelan told the Republican. General admission to the fair is $15, with senior tickets priced at $12. Children under 12 are free with paid adult admission. 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From Lennox, the Wicked Star to play Tanglewood. This is by Ken Ross. Cynthia Erivo can do it all. She's best known for playing Elphaba, the green-skinned Wicked Witch of the West in Wicked, the two-part movie musical that made over $1 billion at the box office. But that's only scratching at the surface of some of the things the 39-year-old multi-award-winning British actress and singer has done throughout her career. She played a getaway driver in the 2018 heist thriller Widows. She portrayed abolitionist Harriet Tubman in the 2019 movie Harriet. And last year on stage in London, she brought to life 23 characters in a one-woman adaptation of Dracula. But that's just her acting highlights. She also has a thriving career as an accomplished singer, something that will come to no surprise to the millions of fans who heard her voice throughout both Wicked movies. This week, fans of Avril can hear her sing when she performs for the first time at Tanglewood, the Boston Symphony, home of the Boston Symphony Orchestra. She will perform an evening-length concert at Tanglewood with the Boston Pups on August 21st. That's Friday. Avril didn't set out to be a world-famous performer. Born and raised in South London, she initially went to the University of East London in 2004 to earn a degree in music psychology. But after studying for a year there, she was encouraged to apply to the prestigious Royal Academy of Dramatic Arts, where some of the best British actors, among them Anthony Hopkins, Ralph Fiennes, and Jesse Buckley, received their acting training. "I'm not getting into anywhere that has Royal or Academy in it," she recalled in a recent interview with Variety. Sure enough, she got in and graduated from the Academy in 2010. It didn't take long after that for Avril to start getting professional acting and singing work. She made her West End stage debut in London in 2011 in the English language musical adaptation of the classical French film The Umbrellas of Cherbourg. 2 years later, she landed one of the lead roles in a 2013 London theatrical production of The Color of Purple. Her portrayal of young teenage mother Celie received rave reviews in London. That musical moved to Broadway in 2015, where she received widespread acclaim for her powerful performance. The New York Times christened, and I quote, "an incandescent new star," end of quote, in its glowing review of the show. Her performance in The Color Purple also earned her a Tony and her first Grammy Award. She's won 2 Grammys to date. She also received an Emmy Award and has been nominated 3 times for an Oscar. As you might expect for someone with such wide-ranging talents, Erivo's musical influences cover a large spectrum, from Aretha Franklin and Luther Vandross to Whitney Houston and Beyoncé. She discussed all the performers and others during a recent interview with Entertainment Weekly, where she discussed her favorite performances by these singers and others. During the same interview, Erivo also provided some insights into what types of music she gravitates towards as a singer. Quoting, "I'm a purist for melody. If the melody's good, just sing the melody. End of quote. But as many wise people have said, there's nothing simplistic about taking a simple approach to a beautiful melody. And Irvio's simple, elegant interpretation of many classic songs have earned her widespread praise. Sometimes she brings pure power and energy to a song like Prince's Purple Rain, or Feeling Good, a showstopper made famous by Nina Simone. Other times there's a tenderness and frailty in her voice when she performs haunting melodies like Roberta Flack's The First Time Ever I Saw Your Face, or Edelweiss from The Sound of Music. She's also a skilled interpreter of composer Stephen Sondheim's intricate, poignant songs. In short, there seems to be no limit to what Irvio can sing or do, and it remains to be seen what she will bring to the Lenox stage this summer. And she will perform with the Boston Pops August 21st, that's Friday, at Tanglewood in Lenox. For more information or to go to purchase tickets, go online to bso.org/Tanglewood. John Craig to play Arcadia Folk Festival in East Hampton. John Craig braids humor so seamlessly into songs and concerts that it's even been suggested without the music he could have succeeded as a stand-up comic. But Craig isn't a jokey or parody songwriter like Weird Al Yankovic or Adam Sandler. Think more of clever and witty artists like John Prine or London Wainwright III, and you'll be closer to what Craig does. Craig will bring his arsenal of songs, some funny, some dead serious, to the Arcadia Folk Festival on August 29th. The festival, which will also feature Alison Russell and the Milk Carton Kids, among others, serves to celebrate and benefit the work of Mass Audubon. It will be held at the Arcadia Wildlife Sanctuary, 127 Combs Road in East Hampton, from 10:30 a.m. to 7:30 p.m. Although Craig said he was too timid to become a stand-up comedian, he actually did consider it briefly early on. "I think I would have wanted to do that, but again, I was pretty shy overall," he told the Republican in a recent interview. "But I was a big fan of comedy and a comic nerd, and I think you can see that now in my show," end of quote. And while his initial pursuit of music was serious, a local radio station, KPIG, would play artists who blended humor into their songs. And continuing a quote from Craig, "And there were people who were like joke musicians, right? And I didn't want to be that. And I don't think I even really had the bravery to that. But then I have a distinct memory of seeing Arlo Guthrie around age 19 or 20 and being very blown away by the fact that he could do that. And it still took me some time to get the confidence, figure it all out, and able to develop good stories. I think I was getting started. It was more the basic Simon and Garfunkel, Joni Mitchell, you know, more mainstream artists," he said. "But then John Prine, Greg Brown, Todd Snyder, and Loudon Wainwright," end of quote. And although many of Craig's songs are serious, he also loves writing songs that both blend sober topics with wit or lighthearted aspects. He's quoted as saying, "There's a way to be sad and funny in the same song. It's very difficult, but you know that's like the ultimate. And I also like songs that aren't necessarily funny, but are kind of sassy, you know, like Subterranean Homesick Blues. You wouldn't call that a funny song, but there's a lot of that Electric Dylan side of that sort of a bite to it that I really like." A big part of Craig's show and the stories he weaves about songs, which he takes very seriously. Okay, here's a quote. "I think about it a lot. I want to be really good. And you know, I think there's some improvisation, but you have your stories, and for me, it's kind of like I can't just repeat myself in a town, so I'm aware of what I've said the last time I was there. And then also maybe to have something that's relevant. It also helps the crowd be in the present." And that's going to be held on August 29th at the Arcadia Wildlife Sanctuary in Northampton. Unkinsville, Connecticut. This festival is Dillicious by Keith O'Connor. If you're in a pickle this weekend and don't know what to do, there's a Dillicious answer to your quandary. The Connecticut Pickle Festival will return to Mohegan Sun's Earth Expo and Convention Center and spills outdoors to the winter parking lot this weekend for what officials are describing as an even bigger, briner, and more delicious celebration. Hours are Friday from noon to 9 p.m., Saturday from 11 a.m. to 9 p.m., and Sunday from 11 a.m. to 8 p.m. We started the Pickle Festival in 2024 at the Berlin Fairgrounds in Connecticut, not knowing what to really expect. The response from vendors who wanted to participate to pickle lovers who attended was so great that we had to move our event to Mohegan Sun last year, organizer Nicole Soler of Connecticut Events Company told The Republican. Attendees can explore more than 200 vendors and food trucks, enjoying unlimited pickle samples from throughout the pickle patch, and indulge in a creative lineup of pickle-inspired foods and beverages. Every food truck must have at least one pickle-inspired menu item, she said. Festival goers can pickle their taste buds with pickle-inspired foods such as pickle fried dough, fried pickles, pickle pizza, pickle shaved ice, pickle fries, pickle ice cream, pickle quesadillas, pickle kettle corn, pickle pretzels, and other sweet and sour treats. For guests 21 and older, the festival will feature custom pickle cocktails, pickle martinis, pickle shots, and pickle-infused liqueurs, and even pickle beer from Connecticut. Valley Brewing Company non-alcoholic beverage options for those who don't imbibe will include pickle Dr. Pepper, pickle lemonade, pickle iced tea, pickle milkshakes, and more. And for those who don't have a pickle palate, there will be plenty to eat and drink minus the pickles. In addition to all the food vendors, there will be an endless array of pickle-themed crafts for sale, alongside other more traditional items. For those who want to do the pickle hop all weekend long, there will be a DJ keeping the groove going inside, while outdoors there will be live country, pop, and music all weekend long, including Shot Down and Struggle, Monkey on Friday, followed on Saturday by Vivid Juice Box and Jukebox Radio. The music comes to an end with Heavy Hitters, Pulse, and Get Lit. Also new this year will be a Pickle Hoedown, a high-energy country-style dance party where pickle enthusiasts can line dance two-step and celebrate alongside Pickle Pablo. Other returning pickle fan favorites include the Belly Filling, Pickle Eating Contest, and the Messy Pickle Juice Challenge, along with Pickle Olympics, Pickle Wrestling, viral photo opportunities, and appearances by the festival's beloved mascot, Pickle Pablo. The Pickle Eating Contest is a timed event where contestants must eat three giant pickles weighing about a couple of pounds. The Pickle Juice Challenge is all about who can chug down a 32-ounce pickle juice the fastest. Connecticut Pickle Festival was one of the most talked about events of the summer at Mohegan Sun last year, attracting tens of thousands of guests over 3 days, said Kim Simone, Vice President of Sales and Marketing at Mohegan Sun. 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Rosé wines from around the world. This is by Ken Ross. Don't believe everything wine lovers tell you, especially when it comes to which wines they like. That's definitely the case when it comes to one particular type of wine in particular, rosé wine. On the other hand, some people, usually guys, dismiss rosé wines as inferior or frivolous. The common brush-off they use is to call rose wine, pool wine, implying that it's just something you drink while you're lounging around a swimming pool. On the other hand, rosé wine sales have rocketed in the past decade. While wine sales in general have slowed or slumped in the past 10 years, rosé wines have shot through the roof. Just how popular are rosé wines? Sales have soared a staggering 1,433% in the past decade in the United States.

0: This broadcast service is provided by Valley iRadio. The material being read is the copyright property of the publications being read. Access to this program is solely for persons who cannot read the original printed version due to a visual impairment or other disability. By continuing to listen, you confirm that you have such a condition.
1: Rosé wine is made the same way as red wine. The only difference is how long the grapevines are in contact with the pressed grape juice during the process. When making red wine, the grape skins and grape juice are normally in contact with each other for 1 to 3 weeks in large vats. When making rosé wine, the process lasts just 12 to 48 hours, giving the rosé wines a lighter pink color. Okay. And since rosé wines is made like red wine, any red wine grapes can be used to make rosé wines. Worldwide, other grapes can be used, including Pinot Noir, Sauvignon, and Tipperello. And let's see if I can find something else for the weekend. The final season of Outer Banks and a new album from Anthony Hopkins, yes, Sir Anthony Hopkins, are some of the new television, films, music, and games headed to a device near you. So, among the streaming offers worth your time this week, as selected by the Associated Press Entertainment Journals, Weezer's 20th album, the survival horror game, The Sinking City 2, and Mother Mary, which kicked off Anne Hathaway's incredibly prolific year in the theaters. So, if you are looking for something to do, you can turn on your streaming. And I hope you've gained some plans for the weekend. Thank you for listening to Valley Eye Radio. And Liam will be still running the show for us. Please continue listening. Thank you. Have a good weekend.
2: Hello, this is Dondi with Valley Eye Radio. I'll be reading an article that comes from the Perkins School for the Blind. This article and others like it can be found on the resources section on their website. This article is about Section 8 housing support. Section 8 is a federal program that provides rental assistance to low-income individuals and families, including those with disabilities. Young adults with disabilities who meet the eligibility criteria can apply for Section 8 housing vouchers to subsidize their rent in suitable accommodations. These vouchers facilitate independent living by making housing more affordable and accessible. What is Section 8 housing? Section 8 is a federal program that provides vouchers for people with low incomes, including those with disabilities, to obtain housing in their community. In general, a Section 8 recipient will pay approximately one-third of their own monthly income toward rent, and the voucher pays for the rest. Many people with disabilities who receive Supplemental Security Income, that's SSI, or Social Security Disability Insurance, SSDI, as their sole source of income, will likely qualify for Section 8 as well. Ideally, Section 8 landlords must meet certain standards in order to rent their units to Section 8 tenants, but often, whether a unit meets these standards is not necessarily monitored closely. Section 8 vouchers can create affordable housing options for people with a low incidence disability, such as blindness, where employment options are limited. Section 8 affordable housing may be a viable option to support having an apartment of their own. However, it usually takes years to obtain a Section 8 voucher, and once acquired, there may not be any available Section 8 units for rent in the individual's community. More information about Section 8 housing can be found on the U.S. Department of Housing and Urban Development website. That's HUD.gov. This is Dondi with Valley Eye Radio, and this is a very important article from the Perkins School for the Blind. I wish you a terrific day, and I will see you again some other time. Bye-bye.

0: 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I usually look for articles to read in the Boston Globe. I always look for something that is interesting, informative, and maybe even a little bit entertaining. 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
1: Hello, my name is Maria. 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Thank you for listening, and I hope you like tuning in to Valley Eye Radio.
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0: Hi, I'm Harry Rock, and welcome to another edition of the Wesco Council on Aging Presents. This is a special collaborative effort between Mike Squindo, Executive Director of the Westfield Senior Center, Tina Gorman, COA Special Projects Coordinator, and Pete Coles, producer of WCPC Westfield Cable Channel 15. Our topic today is hypertension, and my guest is Dr. Nitin Bhatnagar, who is a cardiologist and who is the newest member of the Westfield Board of Health. We are going to be discussing hypertension and the dangers of high blood pressure. So Dr. B, as you're more fondly known in the clinic and with your patients, welcome to the show. We're thrilled to have you.
1: Well, thank you for having me.
0: Absolutely. I always like to kind of start with our audience to give them a sense of just who you are, because you're a new face to some of us. I haven't met you before myself. And I was just curious, you are a cardiologist by trade. How long have you been a practicing cardiologist?
1: Almost 20 years.
0: Wow. And what got you interested in that initially? Was that something you had thought about as a child growing up?
1: Or? Actually, yes. My father's a cardiologist, and I've been wanting to be a physician since I was about two. And I used to, ironically enough, you know, we're talking about hypertension. You know, since the age of about three or four, I've always wanted to be a cardiologist. And then even when I used to have my friends come over, and all my little five-year-old friends, they would all, I would have them all lie on the table, and I would just check everyone's blood pressure. And ever since then, my parents realized, you know what, he's probably going to be a doctor. So ever since that moment in time, it's been embodied in me to be a physician and eventually become a cardiologist.
0: Well, and I'm guessing your dad's probably thrilled that you followed in his footsteps.
1: For the most part,
0: what yes. A great role model. Yeah, what a great role model. And so you are also the newest member, as I understand it, of the Westfield Board of Health. Is
1: yep.
0: that correct?
1: Yep, and I joined this year.
0: This year. And what got you interested in that?
1: To being able to help a community at large and be able to provide more education. So I do a lot of writing anyway online, on social media, my blogs and so on mind, spirit, and consciousness. I do a lot of teaching with residents, fellows, medical students, PAs, nurse practitioners, students, and the like in the medical field. And I always wanted to provide more teaching to the public at large.
0: So let's get started with just talking about the topic. What exactly is blood pressure in general before we get into high blood pressure? What is blood pressure so people understand what we're talking about?
1: Sure, fair question. So blood pressure essentially is the force exerted by the blood against the walls of the arteries. And that's essentially, as the blood travels throughout the whole body, that essentially is your definition. It is the force of the blood as it hits the blood vessels.
0: Okay.
1: Now, there are two parts of blood pressure. There's the top number and the bottom number, as we all know.
0: Oh, right.
1: So you've got your systolic blood pressure and your diastolic blood pressure. Those are just fancy names for systole, meaning it's the phase in which the left ventricle, that part of the heart on the left side, that squeezes.
0: Oh.
1: And that's how you determine in the systolic phase, that's your blood pressure.
0: Okay.
1: Now, your diastolic phase is when the ventricle relaxes and starts to fill. That's your bottom number.
0: Oh, wow.
1: So you've got a top number for when the ventricle squeezes and the bottom number for when the ventricle relaxes.
0: Okay.
1: That together comes up as your blood pressure.
0: And I'm assuming that each number is independent of each other, but just as important.
1: Correct. Yes. Okay. So we look at each individual number, but we look at both together, and we also look at the difference between the two, known as the pulse pressure.
0: Okay. And then what is considered a normal blood pressure?
1: So 120 by 80 is the standard based on the guidelines. As you start increasing blood pressures, the different stages. So a stage one blood pressure is 130 all the way to 139, with the bottom number 80 to 89. Then stage two is now you're going into 140 to 149. And then the bottom number is your 90 to 99. And stage three, when you're talking about blood pressures of above 180 over 120. Oh, now you're starting to head into hypertensive crises or hypertensive urgency and that realm altogether.
0: And then what is it that causes blood pressure? It escalates over time. And what is that a symptom of? Is it diet? Is it general health? Is it age?
1: All of the above.
0: Okay. And so I'm guessing pretty well so far.
1: and much more. So usually age does correlate to increasing blood pressure. If you look at some of the statistics, you know, above 70% are of people above the age of 65 have elevated blood pressures. And that sort of correlation begins even when you're at the age of like 18 to 29, there's about 22% of prevalence. And then that goes up to the next stage to almost 55% prevalence between the ages of 40 and 59. And then when you start reaching 60 and above, you reach almost above 75% of the prevalence of high blood pressure. Hmm. So age is one factor. You've got also sleep apnea, dehydration. There are lots of other possibilities. Other heart disease, history of diabetes. There are also exertional things such as the weather can also contribute to blood pressure changes. What I would like you to think of is blood pressure is not as a problem, and this is a disease pathology, but think of it as a feedback mechanism of the body as blood is flowing through it. In order for you to be able to see what and tell what signs and symptoms are going on, and using the blood pressure as the guide. To be able to see, okay, what's going on in the mind, because stress can influence blood pressure. What's going on in the body? Are there any illnesses going on? Mm. Are there any nutritional deficiencies or excesses, like salt and sugar, that can be contributing to the blood pressure? The blood pressure is an organic part of us. Don't think of blood pressure as this is a problem or this is a bad thing. Blood pressure, high or low, or even in control, is simply just a gauge of what's going on in the body and how the body is reacting to its internal climate and the external climate. So that essentially is how I look at people when I'm treating them for their blood pressure. I'm trying to see what else is going on.
0: So that's fascinating. I never thought of it that way. So high blood pressure by itself doesn't tell the entire story. You've got to treat that, and okay, we have a symptom of high blood pressure, but that's been brought on generally by something else. So not only are you dealing with the high blood pressure, but we now have to kind of research and figure out what is causing that or what's triggering that.
1: Exactly. So when I look at somebody, yes, I've got they're in front of me in the office. I'm taking care of their blood pressure. I've got medications in my toolbox. But in addition to that, there are lots of other tools that I use because I need to try to figure out what the cause of the blood pressure is. For all these illnesses, and we're talking about hypertension, but for whether it's diabetes, cholesterol, history of stroke, heart disease, whatever the case is, the idea is to figure out why this happened in the first place. Mm. There's a mind-body connection to the experience. There is a pathologic component to the body experiencing the illness, whatever that might be. Mm-hmm. Think of it this way. Don't look at illness as a problem, but look at it as out-of-balance wellness. So the body is able to homeostatically regulate wellness at all levels, cellular, organic, at the musculoskeletal level, all the systems involved, at the brain level, and anything that is out of balance eventually will translate into illness. Think of it as disease split apart, dis-ease. Where is the ease in our body that was naturally there that is now out of equilibrium, and now we need to figure out what that is? So I do that for blood pressure. So yes, I will look and see the person's age, obviously, when they first come in. I will look and see what other cardiac risk factors do they have. Do they have any things like issues like sleep apnea? Do they have diabetes? Do they have atrial fibrillation? Do they have, I don't like to blame anything just on age. Let's put it that way. Mm. Even though age is a major factor, and as we get older, age does contribute to our blood pressure going up. And that's mainly because as our arteries get stiffer and stiffer, they're now turning more, instead of pliable vessels, they're turning more into copper pipes, as it were, and they're getting stiffer and stiffer. And so that's why it's giving the elasticity changes. And that elasticity change will now generate the blood pressure. Because as you remember, we just mentioned, was that it's all about the force that's being generated against the walls. If the walls are getting stiffer and stiffer, then you're going to have a problem long term.
0: So I often hear blood pressure being referred to as the silent killer. Mm-hmm. And can you relate or can you describe what that means?
1: Because most people are not going and checking their blood pressures.
0: Okay.
1: That's one of the
0: things. So they're not aware of
1: it. They're not aware of it. And that's the beauty about having these kind of educational sessions, which is we get people to be more aware and alert of what's going on.
0: Right.
1: So there's some interesting statistics. You know, globally, 34 and 32% respectively of men and women have diagnosed high blood pressure. And that's about 1.6 billion people in the world. However, imagine how many people are not diagnosed with it, because we know that it is so prevalent, and 70%, as I just said, at least above the age of 65 already have it. How can we not do due diligence to be able to find beyond the 1.5 billion people in the world who are not suffering from high blood pressure? And sometimes the first time we find out that they've got high blood pressure is stroke, heart attack, or death. So that's why it's very important to keep an eye on blood pressures on a regular basis.
0: And that statistic again, 70%
1: above 70%
0: of people who are 60
1: are above 65 have high blood pressure.
0: Wow, that's interesting. Can you go through life into your 80s or even 90s and not get high blood pressure? Or
1: probably there are people who can do that, and that's not necessarily a function of what they're not doing. It's a function of what they are doing, which is they're eating healthier. They've got good, stable mental processes. They are, staying very well hydrated. They're exercising. They're doing the things that will help you control blood pressure. Once the cat's out of the bag, doesn't mean to say that we can't put the cat back in the bag by simply controlling all the other risk factors that are involved as well. It's not just medications.
0: Okay. And if you have, if you've had normal blood pressure and then it begins to escalate, are you able to reverse that at all? Or once it starts going up, that's it. It's going to continue to rise.
1: If you don't do the medications and you don't do the lifestyle changes and you don't find what the cause was, then the blood pressure can continue to keep on elevating.
0: But you can bring it back down.
1: You can bring it back down. I have plenty of patients who we figured out the underlying problem was their sleep apnea, and they used to be on 3 to 4 medications for their blood pressure. And by simply controlling the sleep apnea, we were able to cut them off and net down to like one medication. So we were able to knock off at least 3.
0: Wow.
1: But we figured out in those patients what the cause was.
0: Wow, that is really fascinating. So I will say to our viewing audience here, if you do have high blood pressure, you need to be looking at other root causes, because there may be something else going on. That's really, really fascinating.
1: To that, sorry to interrupt, but I would add to the audience is that it's not just for hypertension. Whatever the illness might be, look for the root cause.
0: Okay, okay. And I love that analogy of disease. Ease meaning we're normal.
1: Equilibrium. Homeostasis lies.
0: Disease. This is, okay, we're out of sorts here.
1: The disequilibrium, right. Yeah.
0: And if you have high blood pressure, are there symptoms that you physically feel, or is it really invisible to you?
1: Some people actually will feel their blood pressure. They will feel more fatigued, short of breath. Some people experience chest pain. If the blood pressure is extremely high, like we're talking like above 180s systolic blood pressure, and even the diastolic, well above 100, some people can experience headaches, vision changes. They can actually even hear the pulse in their ears, things like that. So people can have, and there, on the other hand, you've also got the same gamut of people who don't even know that they've been having the high blood pressure and they're just feeling just fine. Probably because the fact that they have tolerated a high blood pressure for so long, at one point they probably had some symptoms, but somehow or the other, unconsciously, they've ignored those symptoms. And now going forward, years and decades later of high blood pressure, they've just sort of used to whatever it is and don't even realize that they've been experiencing high blood pressure. The body has adapted to that high level of blood pressure.
0: Can you have, say, normal blood pressure, say you're 115 or 117, and you go to the doctor's office, and, I'm assuming when they do a manual, I'm assuming when they do the automatic one that it's pretty consistent, that the machine never makes a mistake. I know when you're doing a manual one and they're listening with a stethoscope that they could maybe misread a beat or two on the high or the low. Is that a possibility?
1: A possibility certainly is there. That's why you've got to have a well-trained person to do the blood pressure and make sure that they know what they're doing,
0: right.
1: Listening to it a few times if they have to, right? And to being able to know where they're called the Korsakoff sounds, and to listen to where that blood pressure starts to drop off and then where does it pick up again.
0: Okay.
1: Sometimes you can have that, and that may be a sign of some other pathology of the heart. So it's important to know how to do the proper blood pressure readings. That's one aspect. I don't put 100% stock in all the automatic blood pressure cuffs because who's calibrating these, right? So sometimes these things,
0: that's a great
1: when
0: point.
1: You go to some of these local places where they have the free blood pressure cuff, I don't think people are sitting there calibrating these blood pressure monitors. And then again, also, if you see the way
0: that's
1: people are checking the blood pressure, that's also important. And what I tell patients is that make sure you, in the, when you check your blood pressure, you've already gone to go pee, you've already gone to go poop, and you are not, you know, drinking a cup of coffee while you're checking your blood pressure, or you're not trying to smoke a cigarette while you're trying to check your blood pressure, right? You're and you keep both feet down, you check your left arm, you've already gone to go pee and poop, and now you sit down and check your blood pressure. And let's look at what those real readings are like. If you're doing it while on the fly, well, that's a different story. That would be more of a stress test, checking what your blood pressures are like. The reason I bring up that analogy is because when you walk around in these supermarkets and so on, and you say, well, I'm going to just go over here and check my blood pressure. Well, what's happening? You are walking in the store for a few minutes at least. You're pushing a heavy cart, potentially, right? And now you're sitting down and checking the blood pressure. And the monitor may not even be calibrated. There are so many possibilities of error here that that's why I tell people to get their own blood pressure monitor and do their blood pressures at home and bring it to my office, or when you go to your healthcare professional, get it checked by their primary so you can get a manual and a automatic blood pressure cuff done, and we know what the readings are like.
0: You are raising some great, great points here. This is really fascinating. So to the point of if you're walking around pushing your grocery cart and stuff, are you actually elevating your blood pressure just through that amount of exercise of walking
1: potentially
0: and pushing? And
1: yep.
0: So that could give you an artificial reading of where you are.
1: Right.
0: Right.
1: Yeah, but if we want to know what your blood pressures are doing exertion, then that's another possibility. And that's why when we do stress tests in the cardiologist's office, you're running on the treadmill, and we are checking your blood pressures every few minutes and seeing what the readings are like.
0: So much like when you're taking your resting heart rate, they always say take it when you first get out of bed, when you first wake up, because your body is relaxed, you've been sleeping. Don't take it in the middle of the day when you're rushing around and stuff, because your heart rate's going to automatically elevate. So I'm guessing that the blood pressure is kind of in that same realm.
1: Right. And blood pressure is meant to vary. You can't stick to 120 by 80 all the time. Let's say if you're eating something that happens to have some salt in it, your blood pressure will rise. If you are rushing and doing something, your blood pressure will rise, as will your heart rate vary. So it's overall looking at a trend. And so I don't look at one blood pressure reading or one heart rate reading and make the diagnosis. I want to see a whole trend, and not just a trend for a day. I want to see a trend for a month, and I want to see all the readings. And I advocate for all my patients to go get their blood pressure monitor, bring it back to the office so I can check it, and also get your readings, and let me take a look and see. Where are we? When do your blood pressures go up? When do they come down? Do you have any symptoms? And when you have symptoms, is it because your blood pressure is high, or actually your blood pressure was normal and you were having some symptoms and it has got nothing to do with the blood pressure? So correlation is important once you are able to see the full picture and getting more blood pressure readings, more data points.
0: And so if you have, I'll take myself as an example. If I have a consistent blood pressure of, say, 115, that's what I always seem to be at, but then I come in and one day I'm at 130 or 135, that doesn't mean that my blood pressure has risen all and now I'm at that higher level. It could be something else that's just pushing it that high.
1: Correct.
0: But my normal range is still around 115. So a blood pressure can go up and down.
1: Correct.
0: Okay.
1: That morning you could have been late for work. You could be stuck in traffic. You could have been cut off. Now you're getting all enraged. You're behind the eight ball when you come to work. You've had your cup of coffee. That's also stimulating it. You may not have had enough hydration night before. You might have had to go out to eat and eaten some salty food in a restaurant. All these things can play an impact on what your blood pressure is. And also, a very important thing is people forget sleep. If we don't get enough sleep, our blood pressures can go up. So if we haven't had a good quality sleep all night long, the blood pressure may very well be elevated. And I've seen that in practice. And people have, you know, working third shift or whatever, and they come in and they still have been working. They've come straight from their job and they're exhausted, they're tired, and we check the blood pressure and it's elevated. That doesn't necessarily mean that that's their normal average blood pressure. Because then when I look at their diary might be absolutely fine. So you have to put a lot of different parts of the pieces of the puzzle together to be able to figure out what someone's blood pressure is like.
0: Wow. So I guess the takeaway I would have on this is that people shouldn't panic if they have a number one day that's all of a sudden much higher than what they normally would see, that they really need to look at the big picture, not just one particular blood pressure test or two.
1: You know,
0: they need to look at a whole series over a period of time, as you were mentioning.
1: Yes. However, the only times I would definitely say, listen, you've got some alarm bells running, is that if you've got now blood pressures of like above stage two, so you've got you're hitting 150s, 160s, 170s, and also especially if you're hitting that emergency crisis thing, those are the times that you should definitely get something looked at. And especially if you're starting having symptoms, right? Looking at the symptoms that someone's experiencing. Let's say someone's blood pressure is 180 and they're having chest pain. That's not the time to say, well, I'll just see what my average is like. The chest pain, the high blood pressure, okay, that's a warning sign. Listen to what the body has to say. All the symptoms that the body is giving out, whether it is palpitations, whether it is chest pain, shortness of breath, fatigue, etc., are ways the body is trying to communicate with us and trying to get us back into presence to listen to what's actually going on internally. So I would encourage everyone to listen to their symptoms. Don't blow them off.
0: Really, really interesting. Are certain ethnicities more prone to high blood pressure than others, or types of people?
1: African-American population, we once thought that was more higher risk for high blood pressure, but we're seeing that more as a function now in people of different societies. So where are you going to compare a rural versus a urban person?
0: Oh, that's a good point.
1: Are you comparing a white population that lives in this environment versus in the other environment? It's because the same thing also happens even when we look at people's diets and their cholesterol and their overall risk factors, whether it's diabetes, high blood pressure, their lipids, whatever the case might be. We're now seeing, and we are a very global community now, and so you'll find that blood pressures are variable in Europe, they're variable in Japan versus in the U.S., right? Mm. The blood pressures in this country are much higher than they are in other parts of the world. So it's not, and since we are a more closed global community, from a genetic standpoint, we can't now isolate different races.
0: Oh, interesting.
1: Everybody is now more mixed.
0: Right. Yeah, that's interesting.
1: So that's why I'm looking at a more global point of view.
0: Right.
1: Of how to approach them.
0: Mm-hmm. Really cool. So let's talk about treatment options. Someone is diagnosed with hypertension. What are their options?
1: Lots of them. So.
0: Oh, you know what? Before I go to that, I had another question. I just forgot that. How often should people get their blood pressure taken before we go to treatments?
1: So I would say that they should check their blood pressures. If you already have bona fide blood pressure issues and hypertension and you're being treated for it, then get it checked, you know, at least a few times a week.
0: Okay.
1: Now, if we are doing your adjusting medication to see where we're going to get there, then check it every day.
0: Okay.
1: But if you are just randomly wants to just know what your blood pressures are doing, a few times a week should give you an idea.
0: Okay.
1: If the numbers are all fine, then do it maybe once or twice a month.
0: Okay.
1: But the more that you're finding that you got higher readings, the more readings we need to be able to see what's going on in your life.
0: Right. You're creating that baseline.
1: Right.
0: Okay. That's great advice. So now let's go to the question of treatment options. Somebody's been diagnosed with hypertension, high blood pressure. What are the options that they have in front of them that they should be exploring?
1: Okay. So I see what the blood pressure is doing.
0: Okay.
1: So if the blood pressure is like 180 or something, you're going to need to be on medications.
0: Okay.
1: Because I've got to bring that down. I can't have you roaming around the countryside with potentially getting a stroke or a heart attack. So I would like to have lower blood pressures. But let's say someone's blood pressures are 140s, 150s. Then I would say, all right, you know what? You do need to be on something. So we'll start with some medication, right? There are plenty of antihypertensives out there. There are the diuretics, the beta blockers, the calcium channel blockers, the vasodilators. There are lots of medications and different classes of medications that we have to figure out and tailor what's best suited for you. You know, given also if there's any pulmonary issues going on, is your heart rate too low, what's going on, and therefore in that setting find the right drug. Is there kidney failure? Is there diabetes? Because some medications work better if you're already a diabetic and you've got some kidney issues, because it's like killing two birds with one stone. You want to be able to help regulate kidney as well as the blood pressure, okay, as well as control the diabetes. So there are drugs these days that can do almost polydisease, as it were.
2: Wow.
1: But on that same point, let's say if the blood pressures are 130s, 140s, okay? I would simply say, let's start off with diet and exercise. Diet and exercise should be in everybody's regime, even if the blood pressures have been elevated, because you have to get to the root cause. From an exercise standpoint, start exercising, start moving. The body is not designed to lay still. Just as a short little digression here, you've heard of Newton's laws, right?
2: Right.
1: Back in physics,
2: right.
1: A body in motion will stay in motion, right? Mm-hmm. Well, Newton's law is a body at rest will be laid to rest. So
2: that's a good one.
1: So I encourage people to keep moving.
2: Oh, that's good.
1: So
2: a body at rest
1: will be laid to rest. So please keep moving, exercising. So number one is exercise. Two is diet, cutting out salty foods, refined foods, processed stuff, sugary foods, high saturated fat foods.
2: Okay.
1: Replacing that with things that can actually help, such as vegetables, fiber, fruit, lean meats. You know, don't have to go for the fried foods, go for the more leaner meats. These will all help balance out blood pressure. Mm. You know, you don't have to have ketchup. You don't have to have the Thousand Island dressing and all that, because they've got a lot of salt and a lot of other artificial preservatives. A lot of our food, and the American diet has a lot of preservatives in comparison to nutrition in other parts of the world. We've actually got one of the highest in the world. And that's not good, because that translates into all these various chronic illnesses, right? Which eventually will translate into worsening illnesses like stroke, heart disease, kidney failure, etc.
2: Mm-hmm.
1: And you cut out things like that are already going on, such as excessive alcohol, cutting out the smoking, doing more breath work, meditation, watching out. Okay, am I always stressed only at work, and is that where my blood pressure always goes up? But yet when I go home, my blood pressure is fine, or vice versa, right? What's the cause for the blood pressure to go up? Because as I said earlier in the beginning, the blood pressure is a beautiful marker to follow in terms of the functional status of somebody and how they're living their life. If somebody is perpetually stressed all the time, their blood pressures will be perpetually stressed and reveal that in the numbers.
2: That's really interesting. You've got some great sayings here. I'm enjoying this, I have to say. I think you've already answered that. I was going to ask, is medication always indicated? But Not necessarily. Could be diet and exercise, for certain.
1: As an example, I told you about the sleep apnea. If you fix the sleep apnea, the blood pressure issues have been solved.
2: Yeah.
1: You don't need the medication for it. You just need to treat the sleep apnea. But maybe the sleep apnea started because of bad diet and ill health and being overweight or having a thick neck because of that body habitus from that. You now improve the diet, you move the exercise, and you you start reducing the weight, sleep apnea also improves.
2: Mm.
1: Now you've now resolved the blood pressure.
2: Mm.
1: Let's say if it was the diabetes, you bring down the sugars, keep those in tighter management, tighter control, and the blood pressure automatically improves.
2: Right. Let's talk about exercise. You are an active athlete yourself, a Ironman, which I'm very impressed with, and marathoner and cyclist. So when you look at trying to lower blood pressure through exercise, which is that and diet are two of the easiest things you can do before you have to get into medications and stuff. What do you think of as far as types of exercise? Is it walking? Is it running? How often? How long?
1: A beautiful question. But you have to always see who the person we're talking to.
2: Okay.
1: And it has to be tailored to them.
2: Okay.
1: What I can do, somebody else may not be able to do. It always starts with walking and then eventually running. Mm. And then eventually, you know, building up your endurance.
2: Mm-hmm.
1: I tell everybody at least 20 minutes of exercise a day. Start off with 3 times a week.
2: Okay.
1: Then let's build that to 5 times a week. Then let's build that. This is my prescription that I created for myself and then for my patients. And then let's build that to 30 minutes a day, 5 times a week. Then let's build that to 45 minutes a day, 5 times a week. And also making sure that your two rest days are interspersed. So it's not like you're going to do 5 days of exercise and then 2 days of rest. Maybe do 2 days of exercise, 1 day of rest, 3 days of exercise, 1 day of rest, mm-hmm. or vice versa, whatever the case might be. So see what it is that they're able to do. So many of my patients are not able to even do any running because they're using a walker. Well, maybe you can simply start doing some squats, some nice and easy squats. You can start doing some while you're sitting on a chair, moving the legs. Right?
2: Oh, yeah,
1: you
2: sure.
1: start building that. Once you right. start building and toning muscle, right. now you can start, okay, so now I'm going to do some more walking.
2: Right.
1: And at some point, maybe I'll go for longer distances. You can even do this. Walking is so simple that you can even do it in your own house. You know, you can even go from one end of the house to the other. You can go outside. The weather is nice. And, you know, keep going and doing that. The other things in terms of other causes is hydration. Like today is a very hot day. So we're, you know, going to probably experience people having lots of high blood pressure. Because the first thing what happens is the blood pressure goes up as a response to the external climate. The drop in blood pressure when it's too hot is when you've already overshot the mark. You're already quite dehydrated by then. So I actually find even in wintertime when people usually try not to drink as much water because they feel cold or whatever the case might be, dehydration is a significant cause of the high blood pressure. I really encourage people to hydrate. And again, how much of water? Well, that has to be tailored to the person. I do about 120 ounces a day of water. However, somebody who is half my weight and does less exercise than me, then will easily say, well, I can't do that. I can only get to 60. That's fine too. You've got to be able to stay hydrated. We're all about 70% water. And all of that is also in our blood, right? It's also in lymphatics, it's in the tissues and so on. But the blood causes the change in the force against the blood vessels.
2: Mm.
1: And we are 70% water.
2: Mm.
1: So the amount of hydration we have will also now change the amount of blood pressure that we're able to exert.
2: Well, there's a lot of factors here. Listen, I want to talk about blood pressure medications because you read about them you see them on television all the time, and a lot of people are using those. Are there some medications that are very common? You're referencing new medications that are controlling multiple kinds of issues. How, as a physician, do you even stay up to date with everything that's out there?
1: We all try to be as much as possible. But as far as the side effects, anybody can have a side effect to anything. And the side effects can be very bizarre. For example, like I've seen people take Tylenol and have a headache. So the whole purpose of taking Tylenol is for pain and headache, but yet the side effect is the headache.
2: So,
1: ironically enough, somebody can have a side effect to pretty much anything. It just depends upon what their DNA constituency is. And we won't know until you try.
2: Right.
1: That's where the art and the science of medicine blend in one another.
2: Right. And I'm guessing that if a person is coming in and is diagnosed with high blood pressure, are you looking at diet and exercise first, or would you automatically go to medication depending on what their situation is?
1: I look at diet and exercise first for everybody.
2: Okay.
1: And in addition to that, now I decide, do you need blood pressure or can I wait? Let's put it this way. Can I have the luxury of waiting for diet and exercise to work before committing you to blood pressure medication?
2: That's an interesting point. Okay.
1: So if I can wait for a couple of months because the blood pressures aren't that high,
2: right,
1: that's part of it. And also, what is the blood pressure really doing? Right? Is it just because you've also got this whole white coat hypertension, where somebody only has a high elevated blood pressure when they come to the doctor's office or the dentist's office and things like that? The blood pressure at home are fine. It's only when they come into that office the blood pressure goes up. So therein lies another conundrum. Do I put them on a medication or do I not? I would not, because if their blood pressures are 115 by 70, let's say, right, on a regular time in their home life, then there's really no reason, and it's only the blood pressure gets elevated when they're in a stressful environment, like coming to the office, different story.
2: So anxiety can have a tremendous impact on blood pressure.
1: Absolutely, because blood pressure is your flow of blood. Your flow of blood changes based on the vasculature and your dilation and constriction of the blood vessels. That's controlled by hormones. That's controlled by the nervous system. And the nervous system has a direct impact directly to your consciousness and to your mind and what your state of mind is at any time.
2: Is blood pressure hereditary?
1: It can be, yes.
2: But not necessarily?
1: Not necessarily, no.
2: Okay, so anybody could get it. You don't, okay.
1: Right.
2: But it's good to know the family history in case there is something. Really, really, really interesting, that's for sure. So when we look at medications, you know, we talk about being an overly medicated society in some cases, which the drug companies love.
1: Unfortunately.
2: Yeah, unfortunately. You've mentioned some side effects. Is it expected that there would be side effects or not necessarily?
1: Not necessarily.
2: So some people could take medication and not experience anything.
1: Correct.
2: Out of their normal life.
1: Right.
2: And how they feel.
1: I have some patients who have a long laundry list of allergies as long as my arm. And there are those who will take a list of medication as long as my arm and have no allergies.
2: Right.
1: It just varies.
2: Right. You know, you mentioned it earlier, and I wanted to follow up on it, artificial means by which to take your blood pressure. So we see a lot of things now. We have apps on our watches and the Apple watches and the Fitbits and all of these other mechanisms and means by which people can monitor their blood pressure. Are those reliable? Are those good indicators? Or should we really not be taken in by the sales pitches of a lot of these items that people are trying to sell?
1: Excellent point. I would say caution is warranted. I have seen plenty of patients who come in because their watch will tell them that they're in these rhythms called atrial fibrillation, for example.
2: Right.
1: And they'll come and say, oh, my watch said I'm in atrial fibrillation. I ask them to download the data for me, and they download it. I look at the actual tracings and their normal rhythm. So the technology is not necessarily giving us the right data. There are other actual bona fide machines that will check for AFib, and those are more accurate because they've also been compared in clinical trials, and those are more reliable. I would say that the watch and these apps will help you get into the office for an evaluation.
2: Okay.
1: And that's when we can provide more education and say, all right, do you truly have high blood pressure or not? Let's not look at the watch, but let's get a proper blood pressure cuff, not for the wrist or for the thumb, but something for the actual arm, and keep a diary, and now let's look and see where we're dealing with.
2: So it may give you an inkling that there may be an issue, but don't trust it.
1: And don't rely on it.
2: Don't self-diagnose based on that. Right.
1: Right.
2: You definitely need to get to a trained doctor. And
1: I have this funny sign in my office, for humor than anything else, that patients will be charged extra for Google-based diagnoses. So, yes.
2: I like that.
1: It usually gets a good chuckle in
2: there. Oh, that's a good one. Oh, my gosh. So to that point, where can people actually find more information on hypertension and the effects of high blood pressure? Because they do need to educate themselves to know what they're feeling or what they should be concerned with.
1: Well, since these days everybody is online for something or the other, you can go to the American Heart Association, and that will give you a lot of information of what's going on.
2: Hmm. Interesting. And you mentioned earlier these public information sessions, and I think that's something that you're interested in doing as far as what do you envision? When does that start? Have you been able to put any detail of that yet, or is that kind of a global thought of where we're headed?
1: I've got a plan for it, and I'll share that with you. The thought is, at least for the town of Westfield, is we have these town sessions. This is great because this also provides a lot of data to a lot of people and a lot of access to people. But if people are interested, we can have these town hall meetings, as it were, and just for like an hour, and then where people can come and present from different disciplines. So I'm not just thinking of cardiology and talking about, okay, I'll talk about high blood pressure, cholesterol, I'll talk about heart disease, risks and things you need to watch out for from looking for a heart attack. But I'd like to also bring women's health to come and talk about women's health. I would like to bring dentists to talk about plaque. You know, talk about, bring chiropractors in to talk about how important that kind of health is. How do you get an adjustment? What is an adjustment? How does it infect your whole body? And how does it transform your body by getting an adjustment on a regular basis? What's so important about physical therapy? Getting all the disciplines of medicine as much as possible. Get a nutritionist to have a topic discussion. So if we can get the town to be more receptive to coming and just for an hour session and pack it in with everybody, and we can ask questions and just, we're not giving necessarily individual specified advice, but give enough knowledge for you to be able to now go back to your healthcare professional and say, all right, this is what's going on with me. This is what I'm learning. And how do I help myself? Because in the average time, somebody sits in the office with their healthcare professional 15 minutes, 20 minutes on average. Maybe that's not enough time to be able to think up of all the questions. But if you already had the time because you've had some sort of education in the background, now you can ask the right questions. I firmly believe that the quality of your reality is based on the quality of questions you ask. So if you know what your questions are and you ask the right questions, the answers will develop themselves and your reality is created.
2: Quality of reality
1: is based on the quality of questions that you ask.
2: You got some great sayings. These are questions. That's a good one, and that is so true.
1: And more importantly, also less fear. So when you go into the office, now you've got less fear. Right. And much of the time, people are not accessing healthcare, whatever the healthcare may be, until it's too late because they're too afraid of what's going to happen.
2: Right.
1: Right. You know, the secret to knowledge is to sharing it with the world. There's no value in hoarding knowledge. So the more we are able to provide information and knowledge to people, the more aware they are, the more empowered they'll be to be able to take care of themselves.
2: Really interesting.
1: Because that very concept is that you will be able to heal yourself. And the body has a natural ability to heal itself. And so my goal is, and has always been, to be able to teach people enough to be able to, for them to start working on ways to be able to heal themselves. They can heal themselves through diet. They can heal themselves through exercise. They can heal themselves through meditation. They can heal themselves through breath work. They can heal themselves through just changing their stress environment. You know, cutting back on foods that are not good for them. Functional movement, functional nutrition. Let's put it that way.
2: Interesting. So if a person is suspecting that they've got a high blood pressure issue, what is their first step? Or what's their next step? Should they be going to their primary care? Should they be going to a specialist? Should they go to the emergency room?
1: Well, it depends upon what the blood pressure is. If the blood pressure is super high, like in the 170s, 180s, and whatever, and they're having symptoms like chest pain, shortness of breath, headache, vision changes, arm weakness, because that could be the first sign of stroke, then get to emergency care immediately. The other thing is then contact your primary and try to find a healthcare professional, whoever that may be, to be able to try to see, I need an appointment, my blood pressure is elevated. In the meantime, what they can do is to start taking out salt, getting more hydration, making sure they've got enough magnesium in their diet, because that will also help, right? Removing things like the alcohol. If they're a smoker, stop with the smoking.
2: Yeah, right.
1: Things that they can do, because we have actually a lot more control of our lives than we care to believe. You know, I've always been firm belief that anything that we think that we have control over, we actually don't. And things that we don't have control, we think that we have no control over, we actually do. So we think we have no control over our health. We actually have 100% control over our health. So do these various changes, get to see somebody, get a blood pressure monitor. Let's get some readings in the meantime while you get to that appointment. And now you've got a more valid discussion, a more interesting discussion to have with your primary and say, okay, I've got my blood pressure readings. I am also seeing a trend. Now let's come together to be able to make me feel better. But the more data you have, the better you'll be.
2: You talked about stroke a couple of moments ago. Is that generally considered to be the outcome of high blood pressure?
1: It can be. I have seen heart attack. I've seen kidney disease, kidney damage.
2: So other things.
1: Vascular disease.
2: All right. So it's not
1: Think of it this way: the stroke is more like a heart attack, but for the brain. And when you and if you look and see all end organ damage, that could have all been avoided, because that's the final stage. That's the body finally saying, listen, I've been in so much of disequilibrium all this time. You're not listening.
2: Yeah.
1: And now illness has set in, because the point of crossing that threshold of wellness was ages ago.
2: Mm. Yeah. Wow. This has really been interesting. So what have we not talked about that we should be helping to inform our viewing audience? Is there anything else that you can think of offhand? We've covered a lot of ground here.
1: Do you have a couple of hours?
2: Well, we got a couple of minutes anyway.
1: No, you have to start with awareness.
2: Yeah, okay.
1: And once you've got that awareness and you've got the willingness to want to do something for yourself, mm-hmm. not living in the fear of what can potentially happen, and not taking that step to be able to explore that, right? And we all live in our comfort zones, but life is actually not living in the comfort zone, it's living outside that comfort zone.
2: Mm-hmm.
1: So that's where the whole mind-body connection comes in, and try to figure out what is actually going on. It is, think of it this way, it is the way the body is simply trying to tell you that you're out of alignment.
2: Mm.
1: So whatever your illness may be, whatever, even if it's blood pressure, try to start asking that question. All right, what is out of alignment? Mm-hmm. Whether it's socially in the life, mm-hmm. in the family, finances, mentally, physically, spiritually, vocationally, any of the major seven areas of life, what is out of whack?
2: Mm.
1: And then start listening to your body, and then moving forward, get the help. There is help available. Get the help that you need.
2: Yeah, that's a great saying. You know, I have been fascinated the entire time we've been sitting here talking, and I can see why you have been welcomed with open arms to the Board of Health. You are going to be a phenomenal resource to them and their work, but to our community as far as educating us as a community on better ways to stay healthy, what it means to be healthy, and then how to diagnose and find treatment when we're not healthy, when
1: right.
2: we're out of balance.
1: Well,
2: and
1: you.
2: The things that I have really enjoyed, you've got some great sayings here. This one has to be the topper. A body at rest will be laid at rest. That is a good one. I hope you all are listening to this out there in our viewing audience. The quality of reality is based on the quality of questions you are asking. Find ways to heal yourself. Stroke is basically a heart attack of the brain. I liked that. And what is out of alignment in our lives, we need to figure that out to find out what the cause is.
1: Right. Whatever's out of alignment in our lives is
2: right.
1: a reflection
2: right.
1: in our bodies.
2: Yeah, no, absolutely. And I thought, oh, and out of balance wellness. That was another good one. But so I want to ask you this. Where's your office located?
1: We're right here on Springfield Street, down in Westfield,
2: okay.
1: 65 Springfield Street.
2: Okay.
1: Yep, I go to different offices as well, but for Westfield, this is where I go. I also go to Holyoke, and I go to
2: okay,
1: Greenfield.
2: Okay, so you move around. Okay.
1: Right.
2: And do you take patients?
1: Yep.
2: You're taking patients?
1: Yep. So myself and my partners are all taking
2: okay,
1: patients.
2: So if people are interested in following up with you.
1: Absolutely.
2: Because they saw this interview and were so inclined, they could reach out.
1: Absolutely.
2: Yeah.
1: And also reach out to your primary care doc. You know,
2: right.
1: start off with there.
2: Yeah.
1: And I'm sure they'll love the opportunity to be able to help and have a frank conversation.
2: Right.
1: Don't be afraid to have the difficult conversation.
2: Right.
1: I that's a great way to start when you go and see the
2: yeah.
1: Your healthcare professional. You know, I'll leave you with this one saying, since you like saying, this is a Buddhist saying. And it's from Eastern philosophies. When the teachings, so Buddha had said this, which are my teachings are like a raft to help humanity reach the far shore.
2: Mm.
1: But I hope that humanity will not make the mistake to think of the raft as the shore.
2: Mm.
1: So there is more opportunity to reach the end. It's not just you listen to this whole interview, but now you need to take action steps.
2: Right.
1: I've got to start looking at my diet, looking at my functional abilities and my functional
2: right.
1: movement.
2: Right.
1: Let me start living a more functional life. Not just, okay, well, I got the advice and that was the end of it.
2: Right.
1: Start putting it into action.
2: Well, Dr. B, I want to thank you so much for coming in today. You have been a wealth of information, absolutely fascinating to listen to this. Our newest member of our Westfield Board of Health, I think, again, as I said, I think you're going to be a welcome addition to them. As I listen to you, I'm just enthralled with everything I've learned already. But what I will remind our viewing audience is I think this is just the tip of the iceberg. We have talked about a lot of information here, but what it says to you is that there's a lot yet to learn. Be conscious of how you're feeling. Be conscious of your own lifestyle. Try to control the controllable risk in your own lifestyle versus weight, exercise, high blood pressure, diet, smoking, alcohol. All of those are factors that can make you feel better and allow you to live a healthier lifestyle. And recognize that not just one thing, it's not just one thing that may be affecting you, but it may be the result of a number of other issues going on. So you need to get into a trained professional. And don't always trust the electronic things that you will find in some of our department stores and grocery stores. It may be an indicator, but you really need to see a trained professional to do that. With that being said, we're going to wrap up by saying thanks to Pete Coles, our WCPC Westfield Cable Channel 15 manager and producer, for his help and support to make this show possible. And on behalf of Pete Coles, Mike Squindo, Tina Gorman, I am Harry Rock, and this has been another edition of the Westfield Council on Aging Presents on WCPC Westfield Cable Channel 15. Have a great day, everybody. We'll see you on the next show. Thanks.

Hi, I'm Linda. I'll be reading an article from Reader's Digest, February 2026 issue. Can I really skip the colonoscopy? For many people, at-home tests may suffice, by Christine Gasbar. My college roommates and I watched Katie Couric make history in 2000 by undergoing a colonoscopy on TV. That memory stuck with me, and more than two decades later, I announced to my doctor that I've been proactively strategizing for my first one. Don't worry, I said, I'm going to take the day off work and spend the afternoon recovering. I was taken aback when he told me I probably wouldn't need to. Not that it wasn't time for me to start screening for colon cancer. In 2018, the American Cancer Society had lowered the recommended age to 45, and in 2021, other organizations followed. But for many people at low risk, me included, thankfully, he said that an at-home screening test was all that was needed. So no prep, no hospital visit, and no anesthesia unless the home screening showed something. These days, while colonoscopies are still the gold standard at a growing number of healthcare organizations, they're no longer the first-line diagnostic to screen for the presence of colon cancer. That's a big convenience. It's challenging for many Americans to plan for a day off from work for the procedure, and possibly another for the day before prep, taking laxatives and spending a lot of time in the bathroom to ensure your colon is cleaned out before the colonoscopy, which consists of a tiny lighted video camera traveling through the colon to look for polyps or other signs of cancer. And colonoscopies are right up there with root canals for things people do not want to do. Good news, the prep has evolved, says Patricia Varasalo, DO, a physician trained in family medicine.

0: This broadcast service is provided by Valley iRadio. The material being read is the copyright property of the publications being read. Access to this program is solely for persons who cannot read the original printed version due to a visual impairment or other disability. By continuing to listen, you confirm that you have such a condition.
1: Better outcomes, which is important because the disease had been on the rise among some groups. These days, around 10% of diagnoses happen in people younger than 50, mostly among those in their 40s, according to the Mayo Clinic, and the average age of a newly diagnosed colorectal cancer patient is now 67, down from 72 less than 20 years ago. If your doctor determines that at-home screening will work for you, three types of kits are available: the fecal immunochemical test, FIT, and the less common GOAIC-based fecal occult blood test, GFOBT. Both check for the presence of blood, which may indicate cancer. This third type, such as Cologuard, checks for evidence of DNA shed by cancer cells in the stool, as well as for blood, and may require a larger specimen. A DNA test is recommended every 3 years if results are normal, while the other type of tests are annual. Nadeem Anwar, MD, Division Director of Gastroenterology at West Virginia University School of Medicine, says these kits can be quite effective. The DNA tests are close to 95% accurate, and the FIT tests around 75%. The GOAIC-based tests, which are older, generally have lower accuracy rates. And the American Cancer Society recommends that only the newer, highly sensitive versions be used. However, Dr. Anwar stresses the at-home tests are less than 50% effective at detecting polyps. This is a disadvantage because polyps occur before malignancy develops. This is one reason a colonoscopy is the more thorough route. The scope is more likely to find polyps before cancer is present and can even remove them, so at-home tests aren't recommended for people who have a personal or family history of colorectal cancer or certain gastrointestinal disorders such as inflammatory bowel disease. If your at-home test shows possible evidence of cancer, you will be referred for a colonoscopy. Dr. Varicello says some patients will have to cover a greater cost for a colonoscopy that follows an at-home test, so check your insurance and talk to your doctor to determine whether starting with an at-home test makes sense for you. My test kit arrived just days before my 45th birthday. The instructions were simple to follow. Sure, getting up close and personal with the collection container felt weird, but it actually felt like a privilege to grasp steadily into the test stick, as I considered that this easy 5-second task could help rule out an illness that takes more than 50,000 lives in America each year. Suggestion to test kit makers: include gloves. Some kits do, but mine didn't. Then I packed up the specimen and put it in the prepaid return package. Within a few days, my doctor contacted me with the good news that no evidence of cancer had been detected. To be spared the prep, however gentle, and to not miss a day of work was some relief. So was learning that I was in the clear, at least until my next birthday. Every March for Colorectal Cancer Awareness Month, my team at thehealthy.com interviews Katie Couric, who nearly 30 years after her first husband, Jay Monahan, passed away at age 42, is still an ardent advocate for screenings. As Couric once told us, "My major message is the best test is the one that gets done."
2: 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My human reads for you. 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

0: focuses on topics of particular interest to retirees, veterans, their caregivers, and to those who may know veterans. These are articles from numerous sources that focus or expand on issues that may or may not be covered in the national or local news broadcast. So, without further ado, let's hear what's in the news today.
1: This article comes from VA News. It is dated August 19th, 2026, and being read in also on the 26th. And the title of the article, with federal EHR, which is the electronic health records, no more last four checks and no more last four check-ins at VA medical centers. Now, my understanding is that the federal electronic health records haven't made it to LEADS yet, but I'm sure at some point it will, and this is apparently how it's going to work. For veterans, superior care begins the moment they check in at a VA medical facility. For years, they had to provide their quote-unquote last four or the last four digits of their Social Security numbers for various services at VA facilities. But now, thanks to the federal electronic health records, they only need a quick scan of their veterans' health identification card to check in. Improved privacy protections. This update applies across all sites using the federal EHR and demonstrates how VA continues to prioritize patient data security. Scanning a veteran's health identification card not only speeds up check-in, but also reduces the risk of initially receiving the wrong patient records, creating a faster, safer, and more reliable start for each visit. Additionally, eliminating the routine use of the last four digits of these SSN strengthens veterans' privacy by reducing exposure of personally identifiable information. This update ensures facilities align with the VA's longstanding SSN reduction effort, guided by the Office of Management and Budget Memorandum dated 07/16. Veterans can feel more secure than ever when they trust a VA medical center with their care. What veterans need to know. Veterans can prepare for this change by bringing their veterans' health identification card to appointments at facilities using the federal EHR. After scanning their card, they may receive a wristband depending on the type of care they're scheduled to receive. Veterans who prefer not to use their health card can still check in by providing their last name and date of birth. According to Tracy Julius, a Red Coat ambassador at the Cincinnati VA Medical Center, veterans have responded positively to the new check-in process. Veterans are relieved to be able to scan their identification card, and once the card is scanned, the veteran's information appears on the screen, says Julius. With their information readily visible, ambassadors can quickly guide veterans to their appointment locations and assist with any additional needs. And that concludes this article. And as I said in the beginning, I'm almost positive that Lee's does not have the EHR yet, but my understanding is it should be arriving at some point in the future. Well, anyway, that concludes this article. This article comes from, military.com, written by Catherine Plummer, dated August 19th of 2026, being read also on the 19th. And I know I read an article similar to this a couple of weeks ago, but this appears to be a newer article on the same subject. President Trump reaffirms plan to treat veterans using psychedelic drugs. And the article goes on. President Donald Trump has reaffirmed the federal government's plan to treat veterans suffering with mental health conditions like PTSD and TBI with psychedelic drugs as he announced new research into the matter. Writing on his social media platform Truth Social on Tuesday, President Trump announced that the University of Miami in Florida had made an application to the FDA to obtain permission to administer, and I'm going to have to spell that in because I'm not exactly sure how it's pronounced, Ibogaine. I think it's ibogaine in clinical trials. Ibogaine is a naturally occurring psychoactive and hallucinogenic compound. It is found in the root sparks of the, TABERNANTHE, new word, IBOGA, shrub, a plant native to Central America. It comes after President Trump issued an executive order in April calling on the U.S. Food and Drug Administration to facilitate access to psychedelic drugs, including ibogaine compounds, psilocybin, I believe, ketamine, and MDMA for eligible patients suffering from major depressive disorders and substance abuse disorders. The order directed federal agencies to fast-track psychedelic therapy research, allowing roughly 50 million through ARPHA for state programs. In his latest Truth Social post, President Trump reaffirmed his commitment before explaining the university's intent. In April, I signed a very important executive order to accelerate medical treatments for serious mental illness, specifically psychedelic drugs, including Ibogaine, quote-unquote, he wrote. Quote, this is something that has helped so many of our amazing veterans and true American heroes who were here in the Oval Office with me, and Joe Rogan. Today, I am announcing that the Department of Health and Human Services Secretary Robert F. Kennedy has received a historic gift from the University of Miami, who has given the federal government its original 1994 Ibogaine investigational new drug application. Military.com reached out to the University of Miami for comment. Proponents claim that Ibogaine can treat severe PTSD by promoting neuroplasticity, whatever that is, and eliminating opioid withdrawal symptoms. However, it remains a Schedule 1 controlled substance in the U.S. due to documented cardiac risk. Research into psychedelic drugs. Since signing his executive order, the Department of Veterans Affairs and various research institutions have launched clinical trials into psychedelic drugs. Earlier this month, the VA started evaluating the efficacy and safety of psilocybin, the main ingredient in magic mushrooms, in treating veterans with treatment-resistant depression and PTSD, both conditions that disproportionately affect the veteran population. Psilocybin, and I'll spell it because I'm not sure if I'm pronouncing it correctly, P-S-I-L-O-C-Y-B-I-N, is authorized for treatment-resistant depression in Australia, while Switzerland also allows it in limited context. In May, the VA announced a new clinical trial of, this is MDMA, but it's an extremely long name, to evaluate the safety and efficacy when treating current and former military personnel for severe mental health disorders, including PTSD. That trial will enroll some 80 veterans and will be conducted with the FDA. Overall, the VA is involved in 20 active clinical trials in which they are testing psychedelic therapies for mental health conditions. President Trump added that the Miami application will allow the drug's development as a medical treatment to accelerate, and thanked the university who has done this to ensure that Americans are helped as quickly as possible, again, quote unquote. Quote, we are moving fast so that our veterans with serious mental illness have a right to try here in the U.S., he added. We hope to see more companies and institutions joining us in this very important work. Our veterans deserve it, quote unquote. And that concludes this article. This article comes from Military Times Magazine, dated August 19th, 2026, written by Brooke Griswold. Again, with the House and Senate in recess, there's really not any legislation going through. But I did come across this article that normally I wouldn't get a chance to read in, but I think some people may find it interesting. Title of the article, From Navy SEAL to Army Chaplain, How One Veteran Found a New Purpose in Service. Former Navy SEAL Captain Darren Miller, M-I-L-L-E-R, found a new definition of strength when he shifted his focus from elite performance to a career as a U.S. Army chaplain, using his background to support soldiers. At 19, Miller was searching for something difficult to accomplish and a way to define his identity. While browsing a book about Navy SEALs, he found his challenge. Quote, I decided to join the Navy and become a SEAL before I even paid for the book, quote unquote, Miller said in an Army release. The book mentioned that candidates in the final phase of basic underwater demolitions training, or BUDS, were required to run 14 miles. Quote, I literally grabbed a Marlboro stopwatch that came out of a carton of my mom's cigarettes, and all I knew was that it was 7 miles down to the gas station and 7 miles back, Miller said in the release. So I just put on my tennis shoes, didn't bring water, I had the stopwatch to time myself, and I just ran 14 miles, quote unquote. In October of 1993, Miller began Navy boot camp and later reported to SEAL Team 3 after completing Bud's training. In dive phase, Miller said, "I got an award called First Time Every Time. That means in every graded evolution that we did, all the drown proofing and diving, I passed my very first time," again, quote unquote. Despite those accolades, Miller recalls still feeling unfulfilled. He remembers asking himself, "How is it I've done all this, but inside I feel just as unsatisfied as I did before I ever joined the Navy?" quote unquote, question mark. Miller's life changed during a six-hour drive back from training in California with another SEAL. The man began talking about his Christian faith, and this time as a missionary in Russia before joining the Navy. Faith had not been significant in Miller's life growing up in Kansas, but that conversation would eventually lead him to explore a faith that shaped his career and sense of purpose. Miller remained in the Navy until 2006. He later attended Lancaster Bible College and Capital Seminary, intending to minister to veterans in a hospital setting. A fellow student serving as a chaplain candidate connected Miller with the Pennsylvania Army National Guard. Miller eventually commissioned as an Army chaplain, assigned to headquarters and headquarters battalion, 28th Infantry Division. Miller's SEAL background gave him a point of connection with soldiers who might otherwise be hesitant to open up to a chaplain. Quote, when a soldier's in front of me and they say, "Oh, wow, he's got a combat diver badge and all that stuff," quote unquote, Miller said, "This isn't just a pastor who stepped off the bus and put on camis. Here's someone that shared some of the things I've done," quote unquote. Miller said that some of the strongest soldiers he has encountered are often the more private ones, whose character and perseverance never receive public recognition through badges or awards. Major David Bowles, a Pennsylvania Army National Guard chaplain who has worked alongside Miller for several years, said Miller is quiet, reserved, and humble, contrary to expectations for someone with his military background. Miller also serves as a civilian chaplain at a senior living community. Quote, his willingness to step up into an environment where growth and change in the people you care for is not likely is a testament to his servant's heart and a desire to care for people regardless of any noticeable outcome, quote unquote, Bull said. Compared with his 19-year-old self, Miller now measures strength differently. SEALs are often viewed as outward models of strength, but Miller learned that outward strength does not always reflect what someone carries internally. He now uses his experience to understand others' struggles and serve them through ministry. His military service is no longer something he uses to prove himself. It is something he uses to serve others. Quote, all that equipped me for the ministry with a rucksack that is full of everything that I needed, quote unquote, Miller said. It wasn't about me. All of that was for every soldier here, quote unquote. And that concludes this article.
0: This concludes this edition of the Veterans and Retirees Minute. Information regarding veterans' benefits is presented as an outreach service by Valley Eye Radio. Veterans, retirees, their family members, or caregivers should contact the VA or their local town or city veterans service agent or veterans organization to determine how these benefits may apply to them. So, until next time, done for today.
2: Hi, my name is Kathy, and I'll be reading Hilltown History from the Country Journal. And today's article is Middlefield Soapstone Quarry Was One of Several in Hilltowns by Deborah Daniels. Did you see the mining photo and sample display at the Littleville Fair this past weekend? It was a testament to how important mining was here back in the 1800s. Well, strike it hard or go home was a watchword around the Hilltowns for many years before the California Gold Rush in 1848. Soapstone was discovered in Middlefield around 1800. It was quarried using hammers, wedges, rock splitters, picks and chisels, and much hard labor as dynamite hadn't been invented. The photos show what you can see of this quarry today. According to a 1945 U.S. Geological Survey, there was also soapstone quarries in Roe from 1885 to 1895 and one in Blandford from 1830 to 1903 within Copper Mountain Reservoir land. What the heck do we use soapstone for, you ask? It was used to make entry doorsteps, fireplaces, bed warmers, foot warmers, and boot dryers, stones that were heated on cook stove, and for grave markers and inkstands. Then it was used in architecture for the facings of buildings and for stones used in making furnaces. It was also ground up into a powder and used with oil as a lubricant and ground up to make soap that was used to degrease wool. It's a metamorphic rock that consists mostly of talc, which gives it that soapy, or what is sometimes described as a waxy feel to it. The talc content varies from 30% to 80%, making it a soft stone that lends itself to carving. Ancient Egyptians carved it into scarabs and beetles. Native Americans made bowls and used it as cooking slabs. It is non-porous and non-absorbent with low electrical conductivity, which makes it useful in insulating electrical components. The specimens found at the quarry range in color from a soft yellow-green to silvery-green and deep green. Once the deposit of soapstone was discovered on the land of two Middlefield farmers, it was quickly bought by Barnabas Billings, who promptly sold it to three Northampton men who founded the Middlefield Freestone Corporation. After a period of time, they sold it to some Boston businessmen for $10,000. The quarry was worked by local men who carved out slabs of soapstone that were loaded onto wagons and driven through Huntington, Westfield, and down to Hartford, where it was loaded onto boats that sailed to Boston. A county road described as a level road from Chester to Worthington was built in 1811 to aid in transporting the soapstone. Have you driven this road? Level road it is not. The company was soon in financial difficulties and stopped production in 1813. Supposedly, the railroad spurred interest again in quarrying the soapstone in 1853. The Metropolitan Soapstone Company of New York City opened the quarry and built two mills to cut the stone into slabs. The slabs were used to make soapstone building facings and furnaces. 40 men were hired to carry on quarry work using gang saws and sea sand to cut the soapstone at a rate of 4 inches per hour. Transporting the soapstone to the Huntington Railroad Station proved too expensive to the company. Quarrying the stone waned just as the Civil War began. While most of the soapstone was shipped away for manufacturing, there is one reference to a house faced with soapstone at the Clark Institute on Round Hill in Northampton. This would seem to refer to the Clark Institute for the Deaf, founded in 1867. Soapstone is still quarried in Montana and in Virginia. It is still made into kitchen countertops, floor tile, shower bases, and as cladding for wood-burning stoves. They call it the quiet stone, and couldn't we all use a bit of that in the kitchen? The 100th annual Littleville Fair featured the mining exhibit. It won first place in the state. It was made by none other than the Hilltown Master Hiker, Liz Massa. Congratulations, Liz. And that's it for today. Thank you for listening to Valley Eye Radio.
3: Hello, this is Perry Papalardo, and I have the scam of the day from the online blog scamaside.com. This article was posted August 12, 2026. The title is Google Form Scams, and this is by Stephen Weissman. Google Forms is a terrific free tool that lets you create surveys, quizzes, and forms for gathering data. It is widely used in education, businesses, and in people's personal affairs. It is easy to use, accessible through a shareable link, and secure. Unfortunately, however, scammers take advantage of its acceptance as a legitimate tool to use it to perpetrate a variety of scams, including scams by which it is used to create fake login pages that appear to be those of banks or colleges, as well as to create phony surveys with promises of prizes in exchange for providing personal data. Scams using Google Forms increased by 63% last year and appear to be happening with even more frequency in 2025. Scams using Google Forms are sent through Google's own mail server so they can avoid email security filters, making them appear more legitimate. Unfortunately, if you provide the ask for personal information, you set yourself up to become a victim of identity theft. Tips. Trust me, you can't trust anyone. If you get a Google Forms email that appears to come from your bank, college, or another institution, confirm with the real bank or other sender by phone or email before providing any personal information. As for Google Forms Communications offering a payment in return for personal information for a contest asking you to provide personal information, the risk of being scammed is too great to respond by providing the requested information. If you are not a subscriber to ScamAside.com and would like to receive daily emails with the scam of the day, all you need to do is go to the bottom of the initial page of ScamAside.com, type in your email address on the tab that states, sign up for this blog. And that's it for the scam of the day, dated August 12, 2026. Thank you so much for listening, and take care. Hello.
4: This is Bird Note. Former Washington Governor Jay Inslee made the fight against climate change a major priority during his three terms in office. He passed laws that cap greenhouse emissions, promote clean energy, and align state policies with global climate goals. Inslee says his love of birds is one of the motivations for his efforts.
5: Bird song to me is just such a rich part of my daily life. It just perks me up. There are many threats to our birds where we're, you know, maybe one out of eight species are in real trouble worldwide. Obviously, habitat loss is significant, but climate change is the ultimate destroyer of worlds, including in bird life.
4: Inslee believes everyone has a reason to want to protect the environment.
5: You may want to have snow in the mountains to ski on. You may want to have air to breathe in August so that forest fire doesn't smoke your kids. So there's many reasons, but one of the principal ones for me is to keep birds in my life. You know, when I hear the red-winged blackbirds, you know, they're whistling, and I think they're whistling to say, get off your duff and go fight against climate change, partner. So they keep me inspired.
4: Learn more about the difference you can make for birds at birdnote.org. I'm Joni Franklin.

0: Hi, I'm Linda. I'll be reading a magazine article from Prevention Magazine, November 2025 issue. Eat to squash sickness. The immunity-supporting nutrients in this cold season superfood can help bolster your germ-fighting power. By Trish Klassen Marcinico and Alyssa Jung. Honey nut squash is similar in texture to the all-star butternut, but delivers twice as much beta-carotene, an antioxidant that supports immune function, vision, and overall cellular health. Short on time, this petite variety cooks much faster thanks to its smaller size. Winter squash is in season now, is our focus because each type delivers key immunity supporters, antioxidants such as beta-carotene and vitamin C, fiber, and the minerals manganese and magnesium. We love the unique flavors and textures, which make it easy to serve up endless sickness-busting meals. Delecata. This long striped squash provides vitamin A, which contributes to immune health. Its flavor is between that of a sweet potato and a butternut squash, and it has a thin skin that's easy to slice and tender enough to eat. Spaghetti squash. No spiralizer needed. Simply cook, then scrape with a fork to reveal noodle-like strands. It's one of the lightest winter squash options, calorie and carb-wise, and it will give you key nutrients for strong immunity, vitamin C, and manganese. Butternut squash. Creamy and naturally sweet, this seasonal favorite blends up velvety for soups, purees, and sauces. Its magnesium and potassium are also electrolytes that support immune function. Acorn squash. This subtly sweet, nutty variety has vitamin C, which also helps strengthen blood vessels. It is a standout source of fiber too, offering about 9 grams per cup and has an edible skin that softens during cooking. Your total immunity nutrition list. Squash is our hero food this month, but there are immunity nutrients and other delicious options too. Be sure to load up on these necessities to kick a cold, the flu, or COVID-19 to the curb. Beta-carotene. Your body converts this to vitamin A, which helps it regulate its natural defense system to protect against infection. Find it in sweet potatoes, carrots, red and yellow bell peppers, jalapeno peppers, broccoli, and dark leafy greens. Vitamin C. This immunity booster functions as an antioxidant to help stimulate the formation of antibodies that fight off infections. 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Find it in sunflower seeds, almonds, hazelnuts, peanuts, peanut butter, spinach, broccoli, kiwi fruit, mangoes, and tomatoes. Zinc, a mineral that helps with overall immune system function. Zinc is also thought to potentially reduce the duration and severity of cold symptoms by preventing illness-causing viruses from multiplying in the body. Find it in pepitas, oysters, pork chops, turkey breast, shrimp, lentils, sardines, and Greek yogurt. Selenium. This buzzy immunity helper has long been known to be a powerful antioxidant that helps fight oxidative stress and inflammation, factors that play a role in the body's ability to ward off sickness. Find it in Brazil nuts. Just one nets you 100% of your daily selenium needs. Yellowfin tuna, sardines, shrimp, white meat chicken, cod, cottage cheese, eggs, oats, and brown rice. Electrolytes. Potassium and magnesium, for example, are crucial for immune system function, including its response to illness-causing intruders. Electrolytes also help control chronic inflammation, which can cause your immune system to become less effective. 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
1: Hello, everybody. My name is John Velas, and I am a Massachusetts State Senator for the 2nd Hamden and Hampshire District, which consists of 11 communities: Westfield, Holyoke, Agawam, East Hampton, Southampton, Tallinn, Granville, Russell, Montgomery, Southwick, and parts of Chicopee. I'm so happy to be with you here today, and you're listening to Valley Eye Radio.
2: Hello, I'm Maureen. I'm reading from The Reminder, the Springfield, August 20th, 2026 edition. And on the front page is an article by Sarah Heinonen. Milleron and Whalen debate ahead of elections. Springfield. Two people looking to unseat U.S. Representative Richard Neal in the Massachusetts 1st Congressional House District met at a debate on August 11th to discuss their politics, priorities, and approach. Of those, the most daylight between Nadia Milleron and Jeremy Whalen was in their approach. Whalen, a Democrat, will face Neal in the September 1st primary, while Milleron, running as an independent, will face the winner of the primary in November. During the event, hosted at 52 Sumner and sponsored by more than 40 local nonprofits, Milleron and Whalen answered questions from the community that had been collected ahead of time. Moderator G. Michael Dobbs explained to the audience that the questions all pertained to district-wide or national issues, which are the purview of members of Congress. The candidates agreed on several topics. Each would work to abolish the Electoral College to remove the outsized influence of a few swing states. Both Milleron and Whalen were proponents of universal health care, with that one topic being Milleron's top priority. Both were also in favor of impeaching President Donald Trump should the Republicans lose the majority. To address poverty in Western Massachusetts, Milleron said she favored eliminating federal income tax on the first $100,000 earned. Similarly, Whalen said he would raise the threshold, easing the tax burden for the lowest income earners. The two also agreed that there should be term limits for representatives. While Whalen envisioned 12 to 15 years, Milleron said she would commit to 6 years. Whalen, who is 39, also said he felt there should be an age gap and suggested 70 years old, but also said people vary in how age affects them. At age 62, Milleron was silent on the issue of an age cap. Whalen and Milleron also agreed that Congress needs to assert its power over funding allocation, ensuring the executive branch follows through on distributing funds and not allow the president to enter military action without congressional approval. Where the candidates differed was in their methods. Whalen emphasized the need to create relationships with representatives on both sides of the aisle, as well as independents. It's not relationships that are going to make this happen. It's pressure, Milleron said. She said being an independent in a House with narrow margins would make her influential. And as an independent, she said she would caucus with whichever party is in the majority and withhold her vote for leadership to accomplish her goals. We're in such dire straits that we have to take every angle, pressure, every advantage, every leverage we can muster, Milleron said. Whalen took a different approach. He said there is influence through working the halls of Congress, but also influence that comes from public opinion. He later spoke about building coalitions, saying, "We need to build that community, and that's how we break the partisan divide that we see." Milleron responded, "You can't just influence people. You have to leverage, you have to pressure, and you have to threaten their jobs and their reputations. You can't just get what you want by being nice and having discussions with people." On some issues, the candidates had different ideas. Milleron said her day one priority would be proposing income tax relief, get insurance companies out of our health care systems, and eliminate supply chain issues in medicine by bringing manufacturing back to the United States. For Whalen, the focus would be on passing Medicare for all, abolishing immigration and customs enforcement, and implementing a surtax on the ultra-wealthy using Massachusetts' Fair Share Amendment as a model. To protect voting access and increase turnout, Milleron said it should be made mandatory and cited Australia's system in which there is a monetary penalty for not voting. Voters there can vote by mail, vote early, or obtain an absentee ballot. Whalen said, "We have voter apathy in this country. We don't have voter fraud." He said he is in favor of enshrining vote by mail in law. He also said the current environment around immigration is causing people in black and brown communities not to feel safe voting in person. Asked about avoiding gentrification as a side effect of West-East Rail, Whalen said he fully supported expanding rail service, but at the same time, we need to be prepared to increase the housing stock in central and western Massachusetts. He said he was also a proponent of rent control to stabilize the housing industry. Milleron warned that the region will be flooded with people escaping the climate crisis and that West-East Rail would bring them to western Massachusetts. We have to prepare, she said. Each candidate was asked how their background qualified them for congressional service. Milleron said her experience as an activist, mobilizing people and advocating in the halls of Congress, gave her the experience needed. Whalen said that as a teacher, he sees firsthand how decisions made at the national level affect the youth of America. In Neil's 37 years in the House of Representatives, has your life gotten better? Have your bills gone down? We need to go in a new direction. He added, "The people I want in Congress are the individuals embedded in this community." Whalen's comment was not the first time the candidates mentioned Neil and his absence from the forum. When speaking on August 7th, Neil said he would not attend a forum that was organized by my opponent. They chose the site, the date, and they chose the moderator. Speaking of the forum organizers, he said, "One of them is a financial contributor, and the other is a spokesperson for the campaign, and they're going to set the timetable?" Forum organizers Wes Wiederman and Erica Swallow are public Whalen supporters. Neil has accepted a debate against Whalen, organized and televised by WWLP for August 26th. And on page two, an article by Tyler Garnett about the latest episode of the podcast, So That Reminds Me, Vilas sounds off on recent statewide issues. On the latest episode of So That Reminds Me, State Senator John Vilas sat down with co-hosts Ryan Fair and myself to discuss data centers, cell phone and social media policies, upcoming ballot questions, and opioid settlement funds. Vilas, whose current term ends in January, is running unopposed for re-election. He represents nine communities throughout the Hamden and Hampshire districts and has been in the Senate since 2020. He also previously served as a state representative from 2014. Vilas was recently deployed for 6 months on a confidential mission along the southwestern border of the U.S. He said he couldn't provide specifics about the trip, but he credited his office for helping him stay connected and serve his constituents during that time. He also commended his colleagues who stepped up and filed bills and items on his behalf. One of the things that's really, really important to me is hiring staff that's good, Vilas said. It was constantly checking in with my team from when I could get away from what I was doing and see what was out there. But I have to be honest with you, I can't take credit for it. My chief of staff and then my entire operation was a seamless operation. One issue that Vilas discussed, which has been prominent in many of the communities he served, is data centers. Holyoke recently approved a ban on future development of the centers, while Agawam approved the first reading of a 270-day moratorium, and Westfield approved a 12-month moratorium. In the past, Vilas demanded that the data centers, not residents, should pay for any energy and water strain. He also emphasized that many data centers across the country are much larger than some of those that are proposed and operating in Massachusetts. Vilas agreed that there is an opportunity for jobs, but in many cases, data centers lead to an increase in electrical bills, increased water usage, and contamination. He also agreed with the idea of a moratorium to give each town time to learn about potential pros and cons of a development proposal. I think what's happening throughout the Commonwealth is a beautiful thing, like giving the towns the ability, Vilas said. Data centers need to pay their own way. Any uptick in electric cost is on them. Any water usage above and beyond what they represent is on them. Any disturbance to the environment is on them. And if they check all those boxes in a local community through their city council, their planning boards, their mayor, decide that we realize all the risks and the contracts are very firm, that anything that goes above and beyond what they're representing is on you, not the residents, then have that vote. Vilas also discussed regulations on youth social media and cell phone use in schools. In July, the state Senate passed a bill that essentially regulates youth social media use. What the data tells us is that straight bans don't work, Vilas said, comparing the Senate bill to the House bill passed in April, which bans children under 14 from using social media platforms and requires that platforms obtain consent for users ages 14 and 15. Vilas explained that if you institute a ban, teenagers affected will find ways to get around it. He said the driving force is algorithms, which is why the Senate bill gives people under 16 the ability to stop, pause, and say, do I want to continue reading? Do I want to continue watching these videos? Or maybe, do I want to go outside? Vilas said the third-party audit could allow the Attorney General's office to ask a company like Facebook to explain its algorithms and how they work. It's about getting rid of these algorithmic feeds by the default settings. They're not allowed for certain people under that age demographic, but we need to get at these algorithms, and I'm a really big believer in that the best way to do that is something that we still need to continue to do, is by having what we call third-party audits, Vilas said. On the topic of cell phone usage in schools, Vilas said he often visits high school students in his communities who all admit that they use their phones during the school day instead of paying attention to what is going on in class. Vilas said that although bans don't usually work, he thinks there should be little to no exception regarding cell phone usage during the school day. When we had this debate, I was really the lead proponent of, look, if we're going to do this, we need to do it. And variably that comes up is invariably what comes up is exceptions, Vilas said. My position was we need to make the exceptions so few and so far between, because at some point in time, if you have all these exceptions, the exceptions swallow the rule. If 30 kids in the schools have their phones, the rest of the kids are going to say, hey, what's Mikey and what's Sarah and what's everybody else doing with their phones? I want my phone. In response to parents' concerns about the possibility of not reaching their kids during an emergency, Vilas said many law enforcement members told him that cell phones could create more chaos during a major emergency because the students would all be too distracted to listen to the adults or law enforcement personnel. When cell phones weren't a thing, we just got by just fine. If a kid was sick, if there was an emergency, if something was happening, Vilas stated, there's no perfect solution, but with the distraction from the reading, writing, arithmetic, we have to do better. If we can do something to give that kid a fighting chance to excel in school, to engage, to maybe prevent some type of behavioral health issue, then I think we should do that. I think we owe it to them. Vilas also discussed the current and future veterans home in Holyoke, opioid settlement funds that cities have received, the recent economic development bill that just passed in the Senate, housing issues in Massachusetts, and a ballot question that looks to eliminate political party primaries for state elections. In the case of opioid settlement funds, a recent investigation revealed municipalities have spent less than 20% of the $115 million that was distributed to them since 2023. Vilas recently said he is prepared to file legislation to have the state reclaim unspent funds and redirect them to communities with bigger needs. This notion that I hear from municipalities was, we're trying to figure out how to use this. I have no patience for that anymore, for the very simple reason that they're sitting on their tails trying to figure this out. We got people that are dying out there, Vilas said. Speaking on the economic development bill, Vilas said the goal is to stop people from leaving the state for opportunities elsewhere. Massachusetts is on the precipice, and I would agree we are already down that path of becoming a state that lacks competitiveness for any number of reasons, Vilas said. This economic development bill was an attempt to do was to stop the bleeding. To hear the full episode with Vilas, visit thereminder.com/ourpodcast or search So That Reminds Me on your favorite podcasting platform. And we're on to page four with another article by Sarah Heinonen. Two people chosen by lottery win chance to buy affordable homes. Springfield. Standing on the porch of a newly built three-bedroom house on Highland Street, Springfield Mayor Dominic Sarno turned the handle on a bingo cage, sending the green and white balls inside clattering as it spun. Opening the cage door, he fished out a ball at random, cracked it open, and read the slip of paper inside. Brittany M. Aponte, Sarno called out to the crowd of three dozen people gathered on the lawn. Brittany Aponte raised her hand, coming forward along with her teen daughter. She had just won an opportunity to buy the property where she stood, her first home. The Highland Street home was one of the first two properties ready to be purchased through the City of Homes Initiative from Wayfinders, a nonprofit affordable housing organization. Najulka K. C. Hernandez Batista's name was drawn for the opportunity to purchase the other home on Terrence Street. Through the City of Homes Initiative, which is named after one of Springfield's monikers, Wayfinders purchases vacant, blighted, city-owned properties in residential neighborhoods. With the help of community organizers and state programmers, state programs. Wayfinders either renovates the homes or demolishes and rebuilds them. The properties are then available for sale at discounted prices to first-time home buyers through a lottery process managed by the Springfield Office of Housing. The people in the lottery are income qualified for a mortgage but must still go through the process of purchasing the home. Standing in the living room of the Highland Street home, Seneca Slaughter, owner of Sage Home Builders, said both houses were in such a condition that they needed to be demolished. Speaking of the Tarrant Street house, he said, "That one was a bigger project than this one. That one was actually caving in." Sage Home Builders is working on a number of houses in the City of Homes program. Considering the common thread he has seen in these projects, Slaughter said, "I'm seeing neighborhood improvement. I'm seeing neighbors being excited by something new replacing what was there." Both the Highland and Tarrant Street houses, designed by Coon Riddle Architects and Designers, have three bedrooms, two bathrooms, and a walk-in closet in the master bedroom. At approximately 1,400 square feet of living space, the houses are outfitted energy-efficient ductless mini-split heat and air conditioning. The kitchens came with a refrigerator, dishwasher, and range, while there were hookups for a washer and dryer. In total, the City of Homes program has purchased 9 properties, including 2 two-family homes. A lottery for a Union Street property will take place in September, and a Los Angeles Street duplex will be ready for purchase in late 2027. Now that the first 2 properties have gone through the City of Homes program, Wayfinders President and CEO Keith Ferry said, "I think we learned a lot about how to do this, not only how to identify homes, how to finance them, so we'll bring that forward. I feel good about that." However, Ferry said, "The challenge is real for doing this work. It costs more to build this home than we're going to sell it for. The demolition and construction of the Highland Street house cost about $500,000, and the sale price of the house is $210,000, while it is worth about $350,000 in the current real estate market. So this homeowner is moving in with all that equity." Ferry continued, "And the only way we're able to do that, this affordable housing opportunity, is with support from the state of Massachusetts and the Mass Housing Neighborhood Stabilization Program. The Neighborhood Stabilization Program offers capital grant funds for redevelopment, reconstruction, renovation, or repair of substandard or blighted properties. The program was funded by a $4 million grant from the Mass Mutual Foundation, $2.6 million from the Massachusetts Housing Partnership, $500,000 from the City of Springfield, and $300,000 from the Bay State Health Foundation. This is not an economic investment for them. This is a mission investment. This is an investment in the city and this neighborhood," Ferry said. With construction costs increasing due to inflation and tariffs, Ferry said, "We have a model that's working right now. It will require us to think about creative ways to do it. Part of that is where you get the money. Part of that is how you build it." He said Wayfinders is exploring more cost-efficient ways to build homes, including modular building and working with a local contractor. "Could we have built this more cheaply? Absolutely. But we wanted this home to last," he said. Brittany Aponte said she applied to the program because her mother wanted her to have a home of her own. "The process was relatively straightforward," she said, explaining that she applied on the Wayfinders website and obtained a first-time home buyer certificate. A Springfield native, she said she has been saving money toward buying a home in the city. The entire process took about 5 months. She applied for the lottery to buy a different city-owned property, but was not selected. "To hear my name, it's just so many emotions," said Brittany Aponte. "To own my own home, to decorate it however I want, to do what I want, you know, it's just exciting." She will live in the home with her daughter, Amia Aponte, their cat, and bunny. "It's exciting. It's a big step and a new chapter," said Amia Aponte. "I am super proud, and the house is so beautiful." Brittany Aponte said her advice to other people going through the process was, don't give up, just keep applying, keep submitting everything you need to submit, and eventually your name will be called. And again, another article by Sarah Heinonen, New Apartments Give Chronically Homeless People a Place to Call Home. Springfield. 36 people who have not had a stable place to call home will soon move into an apartment of their own in a new building owned and operated by Clinical and Support Options Incorporated. The property at 775 Worthington Street, directly next door to CSO's Friends of the Homeless Shelter Program, is permanent supportive housing. The building's units are reserved for chronically unhoused people, defined by the Federal Department of Housing and Urban Development as an individual with a disability who has been homeless for at least 12 months or on at least 4 separate occasions in the last 3 years, or a family who meets all of the criteria of this definition, including a family whose composition has fluctuated while the head of household has been homeless. The individuals meeting these criteria were identified by Springfield Hamden Continuum of Care, a multi-agency partnership that works to fund homelessness service providers. The units are covered by the Federal Housing Choice Voucher Program, commonly known as Section 8, which pays housing costs beyond 30% of a person's income. The vouchers were provided by the Springfield Housing Authority. Despite operating 110 other permanent supportive housing units on Worthington Street, there is a waiting list for the new building. The purchase price for the property, the former site of the Fifth Alarm Lounge, an adult entertainment venue, was $336,345, and the construction costs totaled about $20 million. Funding for the projects came from multiple sources, including federal low-income tax credits, the State Executive Office of Housing and Livable Communities, the City of Springfield, Community Economic Development Corporation, Massachusetts Housing and Shelter Alliance, Stratford Capital Group, and TD Bank. U.S. Representative Richard Neal said he was immensely proud of the lower-income tax credit, which he helped create and save from cuts. He said the credits fill gaps in funding projects. He also pointed out that the city

0: 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The material being read is the copyright property of the publications being read. Access to this program is solely for persons who cannot read the original printed version due to a visual impairment or other disability. By continuing to listen, you confirm that you have such a condition.
1: Appliances. CSO President and CEO Karen Jeffers said CSO recently opened a similarly sized permanent supportive housing building in Greenfield. For 72 individuals across both developments, this represents something that many of us take for granted, a front door of our own, a key in your pocket, and a new beginning with the peace of knowing they have a place to go home to every single night. Jeffers said, she said stable housing and wraparound supports have been shown to contribute to better physical and behavioral health, fewer hospitalizations, closer connections with family, and increased employment. Referring to the tenants, Jeffers said, they're here permanently as long as they want to stay. The tenants are not required to meet any other criteria. CSO provides wraparound services, including a case manager, resources for substance use disorder, and other mental health issues or physical disabilities. While the tenants do not have to make use of them, Jeffers said, we find that more people do. Neil said there are fewer issues that are more complicated than housing. We have tried many experiments in America for the better part of the last 75 years. Some of it worked, some of it didn't. He described CSO's permanent supportive housing as a trampoline effect. The people that find themselves down can hit the trampoline and they find themselves on the way back up. He added, thanks from America. And a Reminder Press Club supported article on page 5, also by Sarah Hannanen. Developers' attorneys spar over courthouse contract. Developer FDSMA Liberty Junction LLC had its day in court going before Judge Jeremy Bushi as he listened to arguments from rival developers who argued that Liberty Junction should be blocked from building a new Springfield Regional Justice Center. USPB JV LLC and Springfield Tower Square LLC, which are owned by James E. Jeb Belice and Dinesh Patel, respectively, filed a motion for a preliminary injunction against Division of Capital Asset Management and Maintenance conditional selection of Liberty Junction as the winning bid for the Justice Center project. At the preliminary injunction hearing on August 11th, John Butts, attorney for the plaintiffs, argued that the primary issue with the selection is that one of the company's four partners, John Barros, had a conflict of interest because he is the interim executive director of the Massachusetts Convention Center Authority, a governmental agency. Liberty Junction's attorney, Marwan Zuby, countered that Barros was named to that role in early February, after Liberty Junction submitted its bid to the state weeks earlier. Among the documents Zuby submitted to the court was an email exchange showing that Barros had sought guidance from the Massachusetts State Ethics Commission in mid-January ahead of officially being named to the post. According to that email chain, Barros was advised by the commission to file a disclosure form if Liberty Junction's bid was selected. On July 1st, the day after the conditional selection was made, Barros filed such a disclosure form. Butts also took issue with DCAMM's willingness to waive certain requirements in the final contract, language that was written into the request for proposals. And who are they doing that for? Butts asked rhetorically. He presented it as a double standard that was only allowed for heads of state agencies and spouses of members of Congress. Conan Harris, the other partner at Kojo Partners, is the husband of U.S. Representative Ayanna Pressley. As a legal issue, Ogden and Zuby said the case laws cited by the plaintiffs were not applicable to the situation, and based on that alone, Zuby said the case should be dismissed. While there are more details to that story, and I'm sure that in upcoming issues, they'll be reviewed. But we are out of time right now.

0: Now, for reading the reminder, the Springfield, August 20th, 2026 edition. My name is Maureen. 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
1: Good afternoon, everyone. This is Dolly, and I'm reading today from the reminder, Hampshire County edition, August 20th, 2026. And this first article written by Sarah Hananon, Milleron and Whalen debate ahead of elections. Two people looking to unseat U.S. Representative Richard Neal in the Massachusetts 1st Congressional House District met at a debate on August 11 to discuss their politics, priorities, and approach. Of those, the most daylight between Nadia Milleron and Jeremy Whalen was in their approach. Whalen, a Democrat, will face Neal in the September 1 primary, while Milleron, running as an independent, will face the winner of the primary in November. During the event, hosted at 52 Sumner and sponsored by more than 40 local nonprofits, Milleron and Whalen answered questions from the community that had been collected ahead of time. Moderator Gene Michael Dobbs explained to the audience that the questions all pertained to district-wide or national issues, which are the purview of members of Congress. The candidates agreed on several topics. Each would work to abolish the Electoral College to remove the outsized influence of a few swing states. Both Milleron and Whalen were proponents of universal health care, with that one topic being Milleron's top priority. Both were also in favor of impeaching President Donald Trump should the Republicans lose the majority. To address poverty in Western Massachusetts, Milleron said she favored eliminating federal income tax on the first $100,000 earned. Similarly, Whalen said he would raise the threshold, easing the tax burden for the lowest income earners. The two also agreed that there should be term limits for representatives. While Whalen envisioned 12 to 15 years, Milleron said she would commit to 6 years. Whalen, who is 39, also said he felt there should be an age cap, and suggested 70 years old, but also said people vary in how age affects them. At age 62, Milleron was silent on the issue of an age cap. Whalen and Milleron also agreed that Congress needs to assert its power over funding allocation, ensuring the executive branch follows through on distributing funds, and not allow the president to enter military action without congressional approval. Where the candidates differed was in their methods. Whalen emphasized the need to create relationships with representatives on both sides of the aisle, as well as independents. It's not relationships that are going to make this happen, it's pressure, Milleron said. She said being an independent in a House with narrow margins would make her influential. And as an independent, she said she would caucus with whichever party is in the majority and withhold her vote for leadership to accomplish her goals. We're in such dire straits that we have to take every angle, pressure, every advantage, every leverage we can muster, Milleron said. Whalen took a different approach. He said there is influence through working the halls of Congress, but also influence that comes from public opinion. He later spoke about building coalitions, saying, "We need to build that community, and that's how we break the partisan divide that we see." Milleron responded, "You can't just influence people. You have to leverage. You have to pressure. You have to threaten their jobs and their reputations. You can't just get what you want by being nice and having discussions with people." On some issues, the candidates had different ideas. Milleron said her day one priorities would be proposing income tax relief, get insurance companies out of our healthcare systems, and eliminate supply chain issues in medicine by bringing manufacturing back to the United States. For Whalen, the focus would be on passing Medicare for All, abolishing immigration and customs enforcement, and implementing a surtax on the ultra-wealthy using Massachusetts' Fair Share Amendment as a model. To protect voting access and increase turnout, Milleron said it should be made mandatory and cited Australia's system in which there is a monetary penalty for not voting. Voters there can vote by mail, vote early, or obtain an absentee ballot. Whalen said, "We have voter apathy in this country. We don't have voter fraud." He said he is in the favor of enshrining vote by mail in law. He also said the current environment around immigration is causing people in black and brown communities not to feel safe voting in person. Asked about avoiding gentrification as a side effect of West-East Rail, Whalen said he fully supported expanding rail service, but at the same time, we need to be prepared to increase the housing stock in central and western Massachusetts. He said he was also a proponent of rent control to subsidize the housing industry. Milleron warned that the region will be flooded with people escaping the climate crisis and that East-West Rail would bring them to western Massachusetts. We have to be prepared, she said. Each candidate was asked how their background qualified them for congressional service. Milleron said her experience as an activist, mobilizing people, and advocating in the halls of Congress gave her the experience needed. Whalen said that as a teacher, he sees firsthand how decisions made at the national level affect the youth of America. In Neil's 37 years in the House of Representatives, has your life gotten better? Have your bills gone down? We need to go in a new direction, he added. The people I want in Congress are the individuals embedded in this community. Whalen's comment was not the first time the candidates mentioned Neil and his absence from the forum. When speaking on August 7, Neil said he would not attend a forum that was organized by my opponent. They chose the site, the date, and they chose the moderator. Speaking of the forum organizers, he said, one of them is a financial contributor, and the other is a spokesperson for the campaign. And they're going to set the timetable? Forum organizers Wes Weideman and Erica Swallow are public Whalen supporters. Neil has accepted a debate against Whalen, organized and televised by WWLP for August 26th. This next article is written by Tyler Garnett, STRM. Velas sounds off on recent statewide issues. On the latest episode of So That Reminds Me, State Senator John Velas sat down with co-hosts Ryan Fayray and myself to discuss data centers, cell phone, and social media policies, upcoming ballot questions, and opioid settlement funds. Velas, whose current term ends in January, is running unopposed for re-election. He represents 9 communities throughout the Hamden and Hampshire districts and has been in the Senate since 2020. He also previously served as a state representative from 2014. Velas was recently deployed for 6 months on a confidential mission along the southwestern border of the United States. He said he couldn't provide specifics about the trip, but he credited his office for helping him stay connected and serve his constituents during that time. He also commended his colleagues who stepped up and filed bills and items on his behalf. One of the things that's really important to me is hiring staff that's good, Vila said. It was constantly checking in with my team from when I could get away from what I was doing and what was out there. But I have to be honest with you, I can't take credit for it. My chief of staff and then my entire operation was a seamless operation. One issue that Vilas discussed, which has been prominent in many of the communities he serves, is data centers. Holyoke recently approved a ban on future development of the centers, while Agawam approved the first reading of a 270-day moratorium, and Westfield approved a 12-month moratorium. In the past, Vilas demanded that the data centers, not sent residents, should pay for any energy and water strain. He also emphasized that many data centers across the country are much larger than some of those proposed and operating in Massachusetts. Vilas agreed that there is an opportunity for jobs, but in many cases, data centers lead to an increase in electrical bills, increased water usage, and contamination. He also agreed with the idea of a moratorium to give each town time to learn about potential pros and cons of the development proposal. I think what's happening throughout the Commonwealth is a beautiful thing, like give the towns the ability, Vilas said. Data centers need to pay their own way. Any uptick in electric costs is on them. Any water usage above and beyond what they represent is on them. Any disturbance to the environment is on them. And if they check all of those boxes in a local community through their city council, their planning boards, their mayor, decide that we realize all the risks and the contracts are very firm that anything that goes above and beyond what you're representing is on you, not the residents, then have that vote. Vilas also discussed regulations on youth social media and cell phone use in schools. In July, the state Senate passed a bill that essentially regulates youth social media use. What this data tells us is that straight bans don't work, Vilas said, comparing the Senate bill to the House bill passed in April, which bans children under 14 from using social media platforms and requires that platforms obtain consent for users age 14 and 15. Vilas explained that if you institute a ban, teenagers affected will find ways to get around it. He said the driving force is algorithms, which is why the Senate bill gives people under 16 the ability to stop, pause, and say, do I want to continue reading? Do I want to continue watching these videos? Or maybe, do I want to go outside? Vilas said the third-party audit could allow the Attorney General's office to ask a company like Facebook to explain its algorithms and how they work. It's about getting rid of these algorithm feeds by the default settings. They're not allowed for certain people under the age demographic, but we need to get at these algorithms. And I am a really big believer, and the best way to do that is something that we still need to continue to do, is by having what we call third-party audits, Vilas said. On the topic of cell phone usage in schools, Beilis said he often visits high school students in his communities who all admit they use their phones during the day instead of paying attention to what is going on in class. Beilis said that although bans don't usually work, he thinks there should be little or no exception regarding cell phone usage during the school day. When we had this debate, I was really the lead proponent of, look, if we're going to do this, we need to do it. Invariably, what comes up is exceptions, Beilis said. My position was we need to make the exceptions so few and far between because at some point in time, if you have all these exceptions, the exceptions swallow the rule. If 30 kids in the schools have their phones, the rest of the kids are going to say, hey, what's Mickey doing? What's Sarah? Or what's everybody doing with their phones? I want my phone. In response to parents' concerns about the possibility of not reaching their kids during an emergency, Beilis said many law enforcement members told him that cell phones could create more chaos during a major emergency because the students would be too distracted to listen to the adults or law enforcement personnel. When cell phones weren't a thing, we got by just fine. If a kid was sick, if there was an emergency, if something was happening, Beilis stated, there's no perfect solution. But with the distraction from the reading, writing, arithmetic, we have to do better. If we can do something to give that kid a fighting chance to excel in school, to engage, to maybe prevent some type of behavioral health issue, then I think we should do that. I think we owe it to them. Beilis also discussed the current and future veterans' home in Holyoke, opioid settlement funds that cities have received, the recent economic development bill that just passed in the Senate, housing issues in Massachusetts, and a ballot question that looks to eliminate political party primaries for state elections. In the case of opioid settlement funds, a recent investigation revealed municipalities have spent less than 20% of the $115 million dollars distributed to them since 2023. Beilis recently said he prepared to file legislation to have the state reclaim unspent funds and redirect them to communities with bigger needs. This notion that I hear from municipalities was, we're trying to figure out how to use this. I have no patience for that anymore for the very simple reason that they're sitting on their tails trying to get us in.
2: We got the people that are dying out there, Beilis said.
1: Speaking on the economic development bill, Beilis said the goal is to stop people from leaving the state for opportunities elsewhere. Massachusetts is on the precipice, and I would argue we are already down that path of becoming a state that lacks competitiveness for any number of reasons, Beilis said. This economic development bill was an attempt to stop the bleeding. To hear the full episode of Beilis, visit thereminder.com, our podcast, or search So That Reminds Me on your favorite podcast platform. Moving on to East Hampton, poetry book explores family generational experiences. This article is by Trent Levakis. An old photo can flood your mind with memories. That's what happened to East Hampton resident and author Gary Metris when he looked at the photo of his father as a three-year-old child from 1926, posed for a family portrait along his 13 siblings and their parents in the Aldenville neighborhood in Chicopee. I was looking at them all, and I decided that the way all of the siblings were lined up by age, it almost looked like bricks in the wall. And the little poem started with that, looking at the photograph. and my own memories of my father talking about his brothers and sisters and some of their history, Mitras explained to the Reminder Publishing. That photo became the book cover for Counting Bricks, Mitras' latest book of poetry and the 10th one he's had published. The book explores the role of family in one's life and the generosity, heartfelt sensitivity, compassion, sweetness, and toughness that comes with the role. The poems, individually and collectively, serve as a poignant testimony to family, its beauties and faults, all realistically expressed in verse, but underlaid at all points with affection. The inaugural Poet Laureate of East Hampton in 2018, Mitras taught at Hampshire Regional High School for 31 years before retiring in 2003. He then taught at Springfield College for 6 more years. Before getting into education, he worked a plethora of jobs and served in the U.S. Air Force as an air traffic controller. A Chicopee native and graduate of Chicopee High School in 1965, Mitras' latest work more specifically focuses on his memories growing up in the area as well as his recollection of his father's family, his relationship with the family, and the generational changes throughout his life as it relates to family, love, and marriage, teaching experiences, military service, and other topics. The book contains 45 poems along with a 10-part long poem. Family was pretty important to my father, even though a lot of the brothers and sisters don't keep daily contact. We got together on holidays, some of them with my cousins, and we would go to local lakes, have picnics, and go swimming in the summertime. My father and uncle taught all of us young kids how to swim and stuff like that, Mitras said. There are other memories like that here and there throughout my life. They, Mitras' father's aunts and uncles, referred to each other at weddings and funerals as brother number 3, sister number 7, that kind of stuff. Seeing his father's family interact as he grew up and eventually living a full life himself, Mitras had generational storytelling on his mind when writing his new work. These themes and thoughts were especially tangible as his own and only granddaughter was born in the midst of writing these poems. That just got me thinking more and more deeply about generational changes in families and family traditions and all those important things, he added. Family and family traditions are not that important to a lot of people in America today, with all the changes that have been going on throughout the country in the last 40 to 50 years, with people moving here, there, and everywhere. I grew up in Chicopee, and I still live 8 miles away. By writing about his own experiences growing up in Chicopee public housing in the 1950s and 60s, Mitras illustrates vignettes and memories from that time period. In the book's long poem, Children of the Projects, Mitras recalls the culture of his neighborhood, which was built to house returning veterans and their families like his father, and he notes the difference in class consciousness at that time. We didn't have any inkling of being low class or anything like that, not even working class as being a derogatory term. But most of the people in the projects were all working class people. They worked in several of the factories in Chicopee and Springfield. My father was a bricklayer, Mitras said. We didn't look down on ourselves in an economic way, as too often what becomes of working class people throughout our country and our culture. Other poems in the book highlight love and marriage, his experiences as an educator, his time serving in the military, and other general life topics that he said he hopes many can relate to. Beatrice explained that when brainstorming this new book, he decided poetry would be the best medium to recall and write about these memories, in part because of his experience as a poet, but also because the writing form allowed him to capture the memories and feelings that came from so long ago. He credited his high school English teacher for helping him locate his passion for the medium and exposing him to the greats that guided his growth in poetry. Poetry just came to me naturally as a way of thinking and forming words and stanzas and things of that nature, Mitra said. But I think that since a lot of these memories of family and life came to me, some of them came in a dream, and I'd wake up remembering something that happened to me when I was 8 years old, 10 years old, something like that, that I had forgotten about originally. So I thought about that, meditated on that, and wrote about it. Mitras said he hopes readers can relate to his shared memories and experiences from growing up in a familiar American family. I think that's true of any good book of poetry or fiction, and any memoir a person writes. It's going to open up doors in the lives of all the readers so they can compare their lives with the author's life experiences. Same is true with any good book of poetry. There's going to be little moments here and there, poems here and there, that both really awaken something in emotion or memory inside a reader. Others will, others will not, but there will always be some that will just open something inside of the reader's heart, mind, and soul, he added. Counting Bricks is now available at Broadside Bookshop in Northampton, Book Moon in East Hampton, and on Amazon. Readers can also order the book directly through the publisher, Dos Madres Press Incorporated. Moving along to Northampton, applications open for fiscal year 27 CPA funding by Trent LeVegas. With the first round of fiscal year 2027 Community Preservation Act funding set to take place this fall, prospective applicants are invited to submit a one-page eligibility form by Monday, August 24, to determine whether their project qualifies for CPA funding. According to the city, full applications are due by September 21. The Community Preservation Act allows communities to create a local community preservation fund to raise money through a surcharge of up to 3% of the real estate tax levy on real estate, on real property for open space protection, historic preservation, and the provision of affordable housing. The Act also created a state matching fund to supplement local revenues collected. Office of Planning and Sustainability Assistant Director Sarah LaValle told Reminder Publishing that since its adoption in 2005, Northampton has allocated CPA funds to more than 200 projects. These include projects focused on the preservation of thousands of acres of open spaces and agricultural land, the construction of more than 350 units of affordable housing, the creation of acres of community garden plots, miles of multi-use trails, new and upgraded recreational fields and facilities, and the restoration of more than 30 historic resources and structures. LaValle added that 10% of the total funding each year must be allocated to open space and recreation, historic preservation, and affordable housing. The remainder can be allocated to any eligible project. Generally, the Community Preservation Act allows funding for activities in the following categories: the acquisition, preservation, rehabilitation, and restoration of historic resources, the acquisition, creation, and preservation of land for open space, the acquisition, creation, preservation, rehabilitation, and restoration of land for recreational use, and the acquisition, creation, preservation, and support of affordable housing, LaValle explained. The eligibility form step ensures that prospective projects are able to be funded because of the complexities of the CPA law. Not all grade AB projects are able to be funded through CPA. LaValle shared examples of previous CPA-funded projects in the city across the different categories. In open space, CPA funds were used as a local match for a state local acquisitions for natural diversity grant in 2026 for the permanent protection of 72 acres in the Mineral Hills. Regarding historic preservation, funding supported the repair and restoration of the Parsons House at historic Northampton. One of the oldest structures in Northampton, the house provides evidence of how generations of farm families in Northampton and New England lived, and the project will preserve the structure for generations to come, LaValle added. In the realm of recreation, recent CPA funding has supported the Mansfield Resiliency Study. LaValle said this project is the beginning of the community-driven effort to reimagine Mansfield, which has been damaged by Mill River flooding several times. By combining local knowledge, public input, and technical expertise, Parks and Recreation is exploring ways to make the field more flood-resistant, protect the park's natural beauty, and enhance the spaces people use and love, LaValle said. And in affordable housing, CPA funds were recently awarded to Franklin Hampshire Habitat for Humanity to create a permanently affordable homeowner unit on West Hampton Road. Since CPA was established in Northampton, CPA funds have contributed to the creation of 22 permanently affordable Habitat for Humanity homeownership units. LaValle added that, as seen through some of these examples, CPA funds are a critical component of large and small projects, filling gaps, demonstrating local support for grants or other funding sources, or funding the entirety of a project when other funds are not available. The Conservation Fund, for example, provides the Conservation Commission with funding for surveys, legal research, and other soft costs related to open space acquisition that has enabled the protection of many acres that would not otherwise have been possible, she added. According to the city's website, interested applicants are encouraged to contact city staff to discuss their potential project in detail, review the city's community preservation plan, and consider the CPC's decision guidelines and information on previously funded projects. Prospective applicants are encouraged to contact staff to talk about projects, and applicants considering a project on city property or other property not belonging to the applicant must be submitted by or with the support of the property owner. For more information on all things CPA, visit NorthamptonMA.gov. Community Music Center event introduces youth to music by Trent Levakis. The Northampton Community Music Center's Instrument Petting Zoo and Open House is returning for the third year of what has become a beloved community event that connects the city's youth with instruments for the school year. The annual event, which will take place on August 25th from 3:30 to 5:30 p.m. at the Northampton Community Music Center, is a celebration of the center and its offerings and is once again presented in collaboration with Northampton's JFK Middle School. Band director and music teacher Shelby Serio has led the collaborative effort, inviting incoming middle school students to a firsthand look at potential instrument options as they gear up to consider joining band this fall. Students interested in woodwind or brass instruments can see NCMC faculty demonstrate the instruments before trying the strings and percussion instruments themselves. According to Serio, the exposure helps students choosing their instruments of choice for their band and musical journeys. Inde Francis, the web media and marketing coordinator for NCMC, told Reminder Publishing that the event spawned from the collaboration between Serio and JFK Middle School to welcome interested students in their musical interests. The spirit of the Instrument Petting Zoo and Open House is welcome, bienvenido. When people come to the Northampton Community Music Center, they arrive full of curiosity, and it's our mission as an organization to encourage that curiosity, Francis said. This event provides a warm welcome with the open door to each teaching studio in our building will invite visitors into a new musical playground. Francis added that the event has helped with recruitment and retention of students in school bands because students more efficiently find their works best, what works best for them. The opportunity to meet and connect with NCMC's teaching faculty allows the students and their families to explore the building and try all kinds of instruments during the event. No matter the path they take, visitors will meet the friendly faces of NCMC's teaching faculty and are sure to learn something new about music and about themselves. For example, I never knew how much I loved the upright bass until I began playing here at NCMC, Francis said. NCMC takes great pride in serving the musical needs of the community, and we are thrilled to continue our collaboration with Ms. Serio through this event. Not only does this collaboration introduce kids to NCMC as a place to play, but they get to experience the instruments of the band in a low-pressure environment. Coinciding with the Instrument Petting Zoo is the center's annual open house, which invites people of all ages to visit and learn more about the programs offered. Refreshments will be served, and NCMC faculty will be on hand, along with musical instruments of all varieties, for participants to learn about. Last year, around 120 people of all ages came through the building during the two-hour open house, and we expect to attract a crowd of a familiar size this year, Francis added. With the high stress of a new school year, middle school especially, this opportunity can make a big difference for these soon-to-be band musicians. Many of NCMC's teaching faculty will be in the building to demonstrate the instruments they teach. So the open house is also a chance for students to connect with teachers who can mentor them individually as they develop their musical interests. To learn more about the Northampton Community School Center, Music Center, and more of its programs, visit offerings and events, visit ncmc.net. On to the dining and entertaining section. Latino Arts Festival to Return to Springfield Museums by Sarah Hananon. Ahead of National Hispanic Heritage Month, which runs from September 15 to October 15, the Springfield Museums will host the 4th Annual Latino Arts Festival in partnership with Museo Committee. The festival on Friday, August 28, is free and open to the public. The Latino Arts Festival is designed to be a celebration of the rich Puerto Rican, Cuban, African, Cuban, Portuguese, Mexican, Dominican, and Central and South American cultural heritage found throughout Greater Springfield. The festival has really grown over the last 4 years, said Lydia Martinez Alvarez, chair of the committee. When we started, the goal was simply to create a space where we could celebrate Latino arts and culture and bring people together. Now it has really become something the community looks forward to. She said more artists, performers, vendors, and organizations are involved. We're able to showcase even more of the diversity within the Latino community. However, Martinez Alvarez said, the heart of the festival really hasn't changed. It's still about bringing people together, celebrating who we are, sharing our stories, and creating an opportunity for people to learn from one another. The festival allows Mi Musico Committee to highlight the diverse cultures that exist within the Latino diaspora. You're going to see that throughout the festival, through music, dance, food, arts, crafts, storytelling, and different traditions that people bring with them, and those traditions tell stories. They tell us where people came from, what their families have experienced, and what they've carried with them from one generation to the next. She added, I also love seeing how those traditions evolve. We have people who were born here, people who came here from other countries, and younger generations who are putting their own spin on traditions that their parents and grandparents passed down to them. That's what makes Latino culture so beautiful to me. We honor where we come from, but we're also continuing to create and define what Latino culture looks like in Western Massachusetts. The festival begins at 3:30 p.m. with a lecture by Dr. Ariana A. Curtis, curator of Latinx studies at the Smithsonian National Museum of African American History and Culture. A native of Western Massachusetts, Curtis will deliver her talk from 143 to D.C., Springfield's influence on Latinx stories at the Smithsonian, which explores how growing up in the Springfield area shaped her work and influences Latino representation at the Smithsonian and elsewhere. What makes Dr. Curtis such a great fit is really the perspective she brings, said Martinez Alvarez. Her work allows us to have a deeper conversation about Latino history, art, representation, and the role that museums and cultural institutions play in telling our stories. Martinez Alvarez said those lessons are particularly poignant in Western Massachusetts. We have such a rich and diverse Latino community, and it's important that people see themselves and their experiences reflected in the institutions that serve them, she said. Between 5 and 8 p.m., there will be guided tours of two exhibits on loan from Museo de Arte de Ponce in Puerto Rico, Legacies of Surrealism, takes a trip through the unconscious mind of Latin American artists from the latter half of the 20th century, producing dreamlike visuals and perspectives. You're really looking at how artists use their work to express their experiences and their understanding of the world around them, Martinez Alvarez said. When you think about Puerto Rico, there are so many layers to that identity, history, colonialism, culture, and what is it means to belong. With markets, foodways, and the essence of place, which focuses on Puerto Rican markets, plantations, and other Latin American scenes of food and its place in everyday life, she said it really hits home. Food is never just food for us. There's a story behind it. There's a family connection. There are memories. There are traditions that have been passed down, and you will see that right here in Western Massachusetts. You see it in our restaurants, our markets, our family gatherings, and our festivals. She continued, people bring a piece of home with them, and then they build something new here. I think that's really what both exhibits help us understand, that culture travels with us. We can leave one place, but we don't leave our history and traditions behind. We carry them with us, and they become part of the community we're building here. The exhibits were lent through the Art Bridges Partner Loan Network and are sponsored by Connecticut Public. There will also be an interactive floral art experience with Idalia Long of Social House Displays. People create decorative palm fans using dried floral materials. Families can take part in hands-on art activities, including coloring paper fans and in maracas, and there will be a book giveaway for children. People can also enjoy complimentary hors d'oeuvres by Nosh, a cash bar, a DJ, and a photo booth by Kumba Entertainment. At 6 p.m., there will be a live performance by Bomba de Aqui, a Holyoke-based dance and music company that teaches and performs the Afro-Puerto Rican tradition of bomba music. In bomba, the lead drummer and lead dancer work in conversation with each other to set the rhythm, with the drummer following the dancer's lead. The Latino Arts Festival is funded largely by a state earmark sponsored by State Representative Carlo Gonzalez, State Senator Adam Gomez, and the Springfield Legislative Delegation. 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Reflecting on the impact the festival has had, Martinez Alvarez said, I think that's probably the most rewarding part, seeing families, young people, elders, and people from all different backgrounds come together and feel connected to the celebration. In our final article for today, Majestic Theater receives NEA grant to support new Shays Rebellion play. The Majestic Theater is pleased to announce it is the recipient of a fiscal year 2026 grant award of $15,000 from the National Endowment for the Arts. This funding will support a new play about Shays Rebellion, a commemorative of Freedom 250 Network, the public-private partnership leading the nation's 250th anniversary celebration. Shays Rebellion, 1786 to 1787, has an armed uprising of farmers in western Massachusetts centered around towns including Springfield, Northampton, and Great Barrington, led by Revolutionary War veteran Daniel Shays. The rebellion was sparked by high taxes, mounting debt, and aggressive court actions that resulted in farmers losing their land and being imprisoned for unpaid debts. The rebellion reached its peak in January 1787 when the insurgents attempted to seize the federal arsenal in Springfield. The attack was repelled by the state militia, and the uprising soon collapsed. Although the rebellion was ultimately unsuccessful, it exposed the weaknesses of the Articles of Confederation and helped build support for a stronger national government, leading to the Constitutional Convention later that year. The Majestic Theater is inviting submissions from playwrights interested in developing an original full-length play about Shays Rebellion, a defining yet often underrepresented event in American history that began in western Massachusetts. Rooted in historical research and community engagement, the commissioned play will explore the rebellion through the voices and lived experiences of those who shaped it, creating a work that is both historically grounded and theatrically compelling. Developed in conjunction with the National American 250 Initiative, the project seeks to reflect on our nation's past honor, the contributions of those stories, of those whose stories have too often gone untold, and invite audiences to consider the enduring themes of economic hardship, civic responsibility, power, resilience, and the future we hope to build together. The National Endowment for the Arts is proud to support opportunities across the country for Americans to experience and participate in the arts, said Mary Ann Carter, chair of the National Endowment for the Arts. As we celebrate the country's 250th anniversary this year, it is a moment to recognize the important role the arts continues to play in our lives, communities, and heritage. The Majestic is honored and grateful for this opportunity from the National Endowment for the Arts, stated Terrence Lacasse, the managing director of the Majestic Theater. Telling a familiar story in a new way allows us to breathe new life into a pivotal moment in American history. And that brings us to the end of today's reading of the Reminder, Hampshire County Edition. This is Dolly, and I hope you have a great rest of your day and weekend.
3: 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Dave Goldfarb here. 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Berries, mixed fruit color, food, dessert, sweet photo stock. What's in it? Whipped animal fat, berries, sugar, and boiled fish. Where to get it? Throughout Alaska. Flavor, lobster. What's in it? Butter-flavored ice cream

0: 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The material being read is the copyright property of the publications being read. Access to this program is solely for persons who cannot read the original printed version due to a visual impairment or other disability. By continuing to listen, you confirm that you have such a condition.
1: Honey ice cream, toasted fresh ground coconut, and cayenne pepper. Jenny witnessed several merchants at the North Market in Columbus, Ohio, arguing over who had the best pad thai, inspiring her to make this pad thai ice cream flavor. Where to get it? 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Movie Night 2. 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
3: Hello, everyone. This is Jane Barish, and I am going to do our weekly reading of feel-good articles from the August 17th, 2026 edition of Women's World magazine. As always, we're going to start with the solve-it-yourself mystery. Solve it yourself, because in the reading, there'll be a clue for you to spot. Hopefully you can do it. And at the end of the reading and the end of these articles, we'll do the solution portion. Okay, here we go. Listen carefully. Holly wants a perk. Ready to call it a day, Professor Adlai Jenkins, a celebrity psychiatrist specializing in crime, reached for his keys when the phone rang. Patty speaking, he said. Patty, it's Sheriff Henson. Got a minute? Patty rubbed his temple and asked, another suspect you want analyzed for trial? No. Eli's 24-hour diner was robbed last night, knocked him out cold, and register was cleaned out. Patty winced. Eli ran the place himself. If anyone deserved better, it was him. Cameras? Witnesses? The cameras are out. Not one witness. Just one? Hard to explain over the phone. 10 minutes later, Patty stepped into the station and blinked.

0: Crackers, Eli's parrot, trained to greet regulars by name, sat perched on the back of a chair in the interrogation room. Patty stared. You're kidding. Henson shrugged. Best witness we've got. Patty approached. Hello, he said, expecting the usual, Patty. Instead, the bird fluffed its feathers and squawked, Robber! Robber! Traumatized, Henson said. Poor thing. Patty nodded. Got any suspects? Slow night. A dozen regulars, give or take. Eli didn't use the pepper spray he kept by the register, so he likely knew the attacker. Of all the customers, two persons of interest, both with a criminal history. The first, Sabrina White, had a history of escalating thefts. During questioning, she picked at her eyebrow, her gaze flicking to the door. Deception, Addie wondered, or just nerves. The second, Robert Blake, had done time for fraud. He was calm, his voice flat, his smile cold, but his eyes never quite met Addie's. When Henson returned, Addie admitted, nothing conclusive. One can't sit still, the other can't look me in the eye. On his way out, Addie passed Crackers. Robber! The bird squawked. Addie slowed, listening this time. A faint smile tugged at his lips. Sheriff, cross one off your list. Okay, that's it. Give it a thought, and a little while later, we'll have the solution. Next up is the My Guardian Angel section. This one was written by Michelle Haynes, and it's called Heaven Held My Hand. While making my way toward the front of the library, the tip of my sneaker caught on an uneven spot in the rug. I stumbled, and searing pain shot through my left hip to my knee. Recently, I'd been diagnosed with arthritis and tendonitis due to an injury. Now I just re-injured my left leg. By clinging to the sturdy bookshelves for support, I was able to inch my way forward, but the shelving ended across from the checkout desk. I had nothing to hold onto as I crossed that lengthy open area. I needed help. What will I get to my car? I worried. What if I fall? I wondered if I could pray for an angel. I'd read first-hand accounts of angels rescuing people. Considering all of the prayers that I'd lifted up through the years, it hadn't occurred to me to ask God for an angel. But in that moment, it felt right. Lord, please send me an angel, I prayed. I really need some help here. Suddenly, a lovely tall woman approached me. Do you need help? She asked with concern. Yes, I replied, as a wave of gratitude washed over me as I explained to her what had just happened. I need help getting to my car. It's not far from the entrance, I told her. I steadied myself and took hold of her upper arm. When we reached my car, she asked, Will you be all right driving? I assured her that I would and mentioned that I lived nearby. He opened the car door and helped me get settled. I turned to express my appreciation, but she was gone. Recalling how quickly God answered my prayer and how the woman sensed my distress, I believe she was divinely guided. Next up, we have Circle of Kindness, submitted by L. Sedaris. Neighborly love wrapped in spots. When my son Michael was a preschooler, we experienced financial hardship. Toys were scarce, but that didn't matter to Michael. His favorite plaything was a stuffed, well-worn Dalmatian he carried with him everywhere. One day, as we strolled around our neighborhood, we came across an older woman walking her Dalmatian pup. Michael laughed gleefully at the sight. The dog's owner, Nancy, lived just down the street. We chatted about Michael's love of his special Dalmatian stuffed animal, then we parted ways. Two nights later, our doorbell rang. Nancy stood on the doorstep, arms cradling stuffed Dalmatian toys of all sizes. When she joined us inside, Nancy explained she'd felt depressed lately, and meeting us gave her a much-needed lift. She added that giving gifts to others always cheered her up. We were so grateful for her generosity and unexpected kindness. In sharing her sweet gifts with us, Nancy filled our hearts with joy. Next, we have our Power of Love section, and it was written by Diane Nichols. It's titled, She Brings Companionship to Lonely Seniors. When 9-year-old Evelyn Hill visited her grandfather in a long-term care facility, she saw how many residents didn't get visitors and seemed lonely. Noticing one woman holding a doll, Evelyn longed to give everyone a baby doll or toy animal. So that's exactly what she did. Why do most of the seniors here go without visitors and look so lonely? 9-year-old Evelyn Hill asked her mom, Jennifer, after visiting Pappy, her beloved grandfather, at his long-term care facility. Many aren't as blessed as Pappy is, sweetie, Jennifer replied solemnly. It was then that Evelyn thought back to another resident at the facility who always had a baby doll in her wheelchair. It was worn and beat up, but very loved. She seemed so happy having the doll by her side. Evelyn understood the connection, as she herself slept with her favorite stuffed animals. What if I couldn't find a way to make sure everyone had a doll or an animal to keep them company and make them smile, she wondered. Evelyn decided to go full speed ahead to make that happen. A plan in motion. With her mom on board, she decided to start a program to provide people living in facilities with baby dolls and robotic pets, such as dogs, cats, and birds, that make noise, wag their tails, and interact with their owner. Research shows both can bring joy to those with dementia and Alzheimer's, as well as seniors dealing with depression. They named the organization Evelyn's Blessings. evelynsblessings.com. Next, Jennifer lined up a meeting with Kristen Allen at the Orange County Community Foundation. She secured grants and asked for donations to get them started. With those funds, along with donations from community members purchasing robotic pets from their Amazon wish list, they were able to acquire 50 robotic pets and baby dolls by the time Evelyn's Blessings officially launched on April of 2024. We're ready, Evelyn exclaimed, knowing exactly where their first distribution would be held. A friend for all. Their grand debut was at Springs Valley Meadows, near their home in French Lick, Indiana, where Pappy lived. Evelyn, along with her mom, dad, and brother, brought all 50 dolls and robotic pets. After each resident was presented with a pet or doll, Evelyn helped them pick out a name and wrote it down for them on a birth certificate. The residents loved their gifts. Oh, your hair looks a fright, one elderly woman exclaimed, brushing out her pet's hair with a giggle. At a recent distribution, a woman reluctantly picked out a robotic dog. Not sure she'd like it. But within minutes, she began loving on her new pup as if it were real. Word spread, and Evelyn's Blessings has now been to dozens of facilities in Indiana and a facility in Tennessee, giving out a total of more than 1,000 baby dolls and pets. The program is so popular that now they have 15 facilities on a wait list. We lost Pappy in 2024, which was hard for our family because it felt like a light went out, shares Jennifer. What Evelyn is doing has made the light come back in many ways, all because of a little girl who wanted to love people. Evelyn, who is just turning 11, has goals of expanding to out-of-state facilities, as well as writing a children's book about the experience. I have learned that to do big things, you just have to try, says Evelyn with pride. I love making residents smile and knowing that when I leave, I'm leaving a piece of my pappy, too. That's very special for me. Next, we have our Everyday Hero section, written again by Diane Nichols. And the caption here is, he's helped more than 7,000 dogs in shelters feel loved. Every once in a while, a hero lifts our hearts, and we like to know where they ended up. Like kid hero Sir Darius Brown, who was 12 years old when we first met him. Now at 19, his mission continues. Hey, that looks like fun, exclaimed 8-year-old Darius Brown as he watched his older sister, Daz High, make bows on her sewing machine. Before long, Daz High had taught him how to sew, and soon he was creating his own bow ties. He loved dressing up in professional attire and looking dapper, thus earning the nickname Sir Darius. 2 years later, news stories broke about the devastation from Hurricane Harvey and Hurricane Irma. Sir Darius's heart ached learning about the many orphan dogs being transferred from Texas to New York City. What if I create bow ties for the dogs to wear in their adoption photos to help them find a home? He wondered. Determined, he armed himself with 20 bow ties and had Daz High take him to the ASPCA in New York City. With a sense of purpose, Sir Darius was set on his mission. Word of his work spread on social media, news networks, and talk shows, and shelters around the world started contacting him for bow ties. He was named a GoFundMe Kid Hero and gaining even more support for his cause. He also started the Pawsom Mission with the goal of donating bow ties to at least one animal shelter in every state. He also wrote a book, Project Pawsom, Saving Shelter Pets One Bow Tie at a Time. And by the time he was 11, he launched Bows and Paws, SirDariusBrown.com. The site, which sells bow ties, t-shirts, and more, combines his love of fashion with his passion for animals. Since Woman's World last caught up with Sir Darius in 2019, the response has been overwhelming, and he has gotten support and encouragement from public figures, actors, athletes, and leaders over the years. He received letters from former President Barack Obama and President Donald Trump, earning Presidential Volunteer Service Awards and becoming the youngest designer to participate in the New York Pet Fashion Show. To date, the 19-year-old entrepreneur has gained 119,000 followers on social media, and he's designed and distributed over 7,000 bow ties, helping countless pets get adopted. He has helped raise more than $500,000 in support of animal shelters and pet adoption campaigns. What started as an idea to help shelter pets has taught me the importance of compassion and using your talents to serve a greater purpose, Sir Darius shares. I hope my story continues to show that every animal deserves an opportunity to be loved. Okay, folks, we're going back to our mystery solution. Here it is. Eli taught crackers the names of regular customers, not random words like robber. Addie realized the bird wasn't identifying a crime. It was naming a person, Robert. Faced with a witness who had called him out, Robert Blake finally confessed. When he learned the witness was a parrot, he nearly toppled over. And Sheriff Henson said, "You could have knocked him over with a feather." And that's it for this recording of the Feel Good articles from Women's World Magazine, August 17th, 2026. I'm Jane Barish. Thank you for listening to Valley Eye Radio.
1: I am reading from the Boston Globe of June 21, 2026. This article is entitled, "The Horseshoe Crab Has Protected Our Health for Decades. Now it's time to return the favor." The article was written by Deborah Kramer, and Deborah is an advisor to the Massachusetts Horseshoe Crab Collaborative and author of The Narrow Edge, A Tiny Bird, an Ancient Crab, and an Epic Journey. Have you ever been vaccinated against COVID-19 or the flu, received intravenous antibiotics or chemotherapy, had a PET scan, a heart stent, or a hip or knee replacement? Chances are you've had at least one of these procedures, and if so, an ancient sea creature spared you from a bacterial contaminant so potent it can trigger high fevers, dangerously low blood pressure, septic shock, organ failure, and even death. That creature, the horseshoe crab, is sustained by blue blood so exquisitely sensitive to endotoxins that it's used to make a lab test or assay that detects them in injectable drugs and vaccines and in medical devices. For 50 years, our health and well-being have been protected by the horseshoe crab, an animal that's walked the earth for at least 475 million years. Now, though, its survival is threatened by the demands posed by a rapidly growing pharmaceutical industry. Fortunately, there is a solution. The assay is quickly becoming outdated, and synthetic alternatives are widely available. Massachusetts is in a position to accelerate this transition if our lawmakers have the will to make it happen. In the United States, fishermen take 1.5 million horseshoe crabs each year. Two-thirds are bled to make endotoxin tests, and the rest are sold for bait. The biomedical catch has surged, more than tripling in the last 20 years, and the demand for endotoxin testing is projected to increase by a further 25% by 2030. Massachusetts fishing industry has one of the largest horseshoe crab catches on the eastern seaboard, and the state is home to two of the world's largest producers of the horseshoe crab blood assay. In Massachusetts, about 40% of the roughly 340,000 horseshoe crabs caught and bled for medical purposes are killed afterward for bait. The rest are thrown back into the water, where dazed and disoriented after losing up to a third of their blood, they no longer can sense the rhythm of the tides, and the females may fail to come up onto the beach to lay their eggs. The consequences to coastal ecosystems are profound. Jennifer Mate, who studied horseshoe crabs on the Connecticut shore for more than 20 years, found them to be a dominant species with millions needed to sustain a rich array of wildlife at the edge of the sea. Their eggs feed small mummichogs and killfish that in turn feed larger stripers and bluefish. Horseshoe crab eggs also fuel the long migrations of large numbers of shorebirds whose populations are tanking. One bird, the red knot, has been listed as threatened under the Endangered Species Act, largely because it can no longer rely on horseshoe crab eggs for food. The International Union for the Conservation of Nature, which tracks trends in wildlife worldwide, finds that American horseshoe crabs, with few exceptions, no longer fulfill their role nourishing coastal food webs. The losses are palpable. Beaches, once swarming with spawning horseshoe crabs, and the seaboards that depend on them for food are empty now, including the Pavilion Beach in Ipswich and Shipyard Beach in Duxbury. And it's not just their valuable uses in medicine that have caused the population to crash. In the mid-20th century, many towns along the coast of Massachusetts instituted bounty programs to pay fishermen to kill horseshoe crabs based on the misguided belief that the crabs were insatiable predators of shellfish, putting the crabs in direct competition with the fishermen harvesting bivalves. It's estimated that at one point up to 1 million horseshoe crabs were killed annually. The bounty program ended, but horseshoe crab fishing continued, first for bait and then for biomedical assays. So many female horseshoe crabs were taken from Pleasant Bay, Cape Cod, that the ratio of male to female horseshoe crabs there skyrocketed to 7, then 14, then an alarming 30 males to 1 female. The bounty program ended decades ago, but the crabs have yet to bounce back. Up where I live along Essex Bay, a once large horseshoe crab nursery with thousands of young horseshoe crabs, some as tiny as fingernails, others as large as hockey pucks, is virtually empty. Kayaking through the nursery on a calm, windless day at low tide, with a clear view to the bottom, one sees hardly any horseshoe crabs at all. It is bewildering that Massachusetts continues to allow so many crabs to be taken for biomedical use, given the opportunities for widespread synthetic adoption. The U.S. Food and Drug Administration, the World Health Organization, and the European Medicines Agency have all called for non-animal alternatives in drug testing. The Pharmaceutical Supply Chain Initiative, a group of more than 80 pharmaceutical companies, has concluded that now a drug can be guaranteed as safe for use in humans without the need for any horseshoe crab blood. And the United States and European Pharmacopoeias, which set the standards for drug manufacturing here and in Europe, now authorize the use of synthetics. The FDA has already approved their use in new pharmaceuticals, as have its counterparts in 65 countries. Eli Lilly, one of the world's largest pharmaceutical companies, headquartered in Indianapolis, is leading the transition to synthetics, thanks to the foresight of Jay Bolden, a biologist and lifelong birder who long ago recognized the plight of shorebirds that depend on horseshoe crab eggs for food. Under his direction, the company replaced 80% of its horseshoe crab blood-derived endotoxin tests with synthetic assays. Eli Lilly's Emgality, an injection to prevent migraines, and Mounjaro and Zepbound, weight loss and diabetes medicines, are being tested for endotoxins using a synthetic assay. Other pharmaceutical companies are following Eli Lilly's lead. By 2025, Bristol-Myers Squibb had reduced its use of horseshoe crab-derived assays in its New Jersey plant by 99%, and Bayer has received approval for a new tracer used in medical imaging like CAT scans and MRIs from the FDA. Both of these companies are using synthetics developed by companies based in Massachusetts. Synthetics can't yet replace a very small number of diagnostic tests depending on horseshoe crab blood. Until they can, states whose horseshoe crab populations are far more robust than ours, whose coastal ecosystems are not yet as diminished, can supply the few thousand horseshoe crabs necessary for those tests. In a recent survey of pharmaceutical companies, more than half said in synthetics will become the industry standard, and half expect to make that transition in the next 2 to 3 years. The Connecticut and New York legislatures, for their part, have already banned horseshoe crab fishing in their states. It's time for Massachusetts to do the same. Massachusetts lawmakers have an opportunity to do this. A proposal working its way through the legislature, if passed, would pave the way for the widespread use of synthetics and a spell an end to horseshoe crab fishing in the state by January 1, 2029, mirroring the timetables in New York and halting what has become an indefensible cruelty to animals. Protecting our lands, water, and wildlife isn't optional. It's essential, Governor Maura Healey declared when last August she launched the nation's most ambitious plan to restore and protect biodiversity. The legislation in progress would provide a powerful implementation of that vision. Major conservation, birding, and animal rights organizations are lining up to support this bill. Whelk fishermen oppose it, arguing that horseshoe crabs are needed as bait, but there are alternative baits for catching whelk, including the green crab, a notorious invasive species in Massachusetts. And in fact, whelk fishing has declined dramatically in recent years due to over-harvesting, so there's little demand for bait anyway. Rather, bait dealers rent crabs to biomedical companies for bleeding, propping up a bait fishery where demand is so low that bait horseshoe crabs sell for as little as 25 cents apiece. With the passage of this legislation, our Nile silent seashore would teem with wildlife once again, with horseshoe crabs returning en masse to lay their eggs on warm, moonlit nights, and flocks of shorebirds scurrying across the sand by day. In the Monomoy National Wildlife Refuge, where a lawsuit prohibited the take of horseshoe crabs for biomedical use 25 years ago, we're seeing a glimpse of what's possible. Horseshoe crabs are beginning to return, and with them, little by little, shorebirds too, red knots, ruddy turnstones, and even a Hudson godwit. For decades, horseshoe crabs have protected our health. Now it's time for us to return the favor and protect theirs. Hi, I'm Tom Kukab, and I'll be reading The Good Life from LifePath. This article was published on August 14, 2026. It's entitled Finding Peace of Mind, How LifePath Helps Older Adults Navigate Bills and Stay at Home. It's written by Mary Lobert, Money Management Program Director. Most of us expect that aging may one day require a cane, hearing aids, or medication. Far fewer imagine that something as ordinary as paying the electric bill could become the barrier between staying at home and losing our independence. Yet this is the reality for a growing number of adults in Franklin County. When my eyesight started to go, a lot of my independence flew right out the window. I can drive and my mail was stuck at the post office. With all the scams, it is scary who to trust. I don't know if I'm signing away my house, said a LifePath money management client from Orange. A trained LifePath volunteer now visits a few times a month, retrieves the mail, sorts it with her, and prepares checks for her signature. Together, they make sure bills are paid in time and review the bank account to confirm all is in order. The volunteer is trained to look for any signs of exploitation and fraud. Accepting help can mean the difference between remaining safely at home and running out of heating oil in January or facing eviction proceedings because bills went unpaid. At LifePath, the money management team of dedicated staff and trained volunteers work together to help older adults in Franklin County and the North Quabbin area remain living at home in a way that is safe, financially secure, independent, and connected to their community. The LifePath Money Management Program's Bill Pay Program matches older adults with volunteers who provide support by writing checks, sorting bills, balancing a checkbook, helping adhere to a budget, and more. Our volunteers are trained as they begin their service, as well as on a continuum basis, not only in financial management, but HIPAA, confidentiality, and scam prevention as well. Volunteers receive ongoing supervision and oversight to protect clients and ensure compliance with Massachusetts program requirements. Every client comes to us with a different story, but the challenges are often similar. Some are losing their sight and unable to read their bills, while others experience tremors from Parkinson's disease that makes it impossible to write checks. Some clients struggle to remember payment deadlines, and others feel overwhelmed and avoid the task altogether. As we age, our cognitive abilities change, and tasks that were once simple can become complicated, stressful, and unmanageable. Without my LifePath volunteers' help, I couldn't do it. I'm upset that my mind won't let me do it now, says another grateful client. Beyond the practical challenge of paying bills, many clients face even more serious financial and personal hardships. Issues of poverty, fraud, credit card debt, eviction, and domestic violence are common. I was an overspender. I ripped up all my credit cards and haven't had a late payment since working with my volunteer, reports Joe from Greenfield. Having a trusted person to consult makes all the difference when dealing with credit card debt, possible fraud, or even the daunting task of opening the mail. Today, advertisements often resemble bills. Charitable donation requests can look like invoices, and sophisticated financial scams are increasingly targeting older adults. Having a trusted LifePath volunteer to help sort through mail, identity scams, and talk through financial decisions has a huge impact. Tracy Godet, director of the Orange Senior Center, sees these types of needs regularly. She says, "We have some older folks who bring their mail in to the senior center so that we can go through it together." Asking for help with personal finances isn't easy. Inviting a volunteer into your home to help pay bills requires trust. However, accepting help can mean the difference between remaining safely at home and running out of heating oil in January or facing eviction proceedings because bills went unpaid. Lexi Turner, a volunteer in LifePath's money management program, confided, "I am so glad that I decided to volunteer with LifePath. I meet with my money management client every few weeks. My client is older, living alone, and was finding managing her bills on a limited income, especially medical bills, stress-inducing and overwhelming. With the regularity of our visits, now she feels more confident and less alone. It is really rewarding and a reminder of how small acts to support our neighbors can make a big difference in all our lives." Not everyone is fortunate enough to have a friend or family member who can help manage finances. That's why LifePath's money management program exists. During the past year, LifePath provided money management services to 55 older adults through the support of 20 trained volunteers. As the need continues to grow, LifePath is actively recruiting additional money management volunteers, as well as Meals on Wheels drivers and other program volunteers. If you would like to volunteer with our LifePath team, or if you or anyone you know is in need of a LifePath home care and money management services, please call 413-773-5555 or visit our website. Growing older shouldn't mean facing financial challenges alone or giving up on continuing to live at home. Sometimes the simple act of sitting at a kitchen table together, opening the mail, and paying a few bills is what allows someone to remain safely in the home and in the community they love. This from The Good Life in Life Path. I hope you have a very nice day.
2: Good day. 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This week's question. Rusty, I have a simple question. Is the amount we pay for Medicare Part B premium a percentage of our Social Security amount? Signed, Curious. Dear Curious, your Medicare Part B premium is not based on a percentage of your monthly Social Security benefit amount. Medicare Part B premiums are set in October of each year by the Center for Medicare and the Medicaid services and are based upon anticipated total costs of the Medicare program in the forthcoming year. Generally speaking, Medicare Part B enrollee premiums are expected to offset about 25% of the anticipated total Medicare Part B cost. The rest is borne by the federal government. So, when CMS estimates Medicare program costs for the upcoming year, they also look at the number of anticipated Part B enrollees. They then divide 25% of total anticipated Part B program costs by the number of expected Part B enrollees, resulting in the standard Medicare Part B premium for the next year. Now, for 2026, the standard Part B premium amount is $202. The standard premium for 2027 will be announced in October 2026. It'll likely be different. Most likely, it'll go up. It's important to understand that not everyone pays the standard Part B premium. Some lower-income seniors may pay less because of the so-called hold harmless provision, and some higher-income folks may pay more than the standard monthly Part B provision premium because of what is called the income-related monthly adjustment amount. The hold harmless provision says the monthly Social Security benefits cannot decrease as a result of a Medicare premium increase. So if the annual Social Security cost of living adjustment is insufficient to offset any increase to the standard Part B premium, then Social Security beneficiary may pay a smaller Part B premium amount so that their Social Security benefit doesn't decrease. There are always exceptions to this rule. Conversely, those with a higher provisional income, that's an IRS definition, may pay more than the standard Medicare Part B premium. That's because of a provision which adds a supplemental amount on top of the standard Medicare Part B premium. It's called IRMA. The IRMA supplement amounts are determined using a sliding scale to define the required higher Part B premium for each income level category. And IRMA will cause the Part B premium to be more than the standard premium amount. For those with exceptionally high income, the Part B premium can be as high as $690 per month. Now, for your information, incomes reported to the IRS 2 years ago are used to determine if an individual is subject to IRMA for the forthcoming year. The reason for this is timing. When next year's Part B premium is determined in October of each current year, the IRS has processed all tax returns for the preceding year, but doesn't yet have individual income for the current year. Thus, they must use a person's income from October of the preceding year to determine who will pay the standard Part B premium next year and who will pay a higher amount. And just to complete this confusing picture, you should be aware that IRMA also applies to Medicare Part D premium, and that means that those with higher incomes who are affected by IRMA for Part B will also pay a higher Part D premium. Medicare Part D is a private insurance coverage for prescription drugs, but none of this is related to your Social Security benefit amount. It's just related to your total income. Now, the Association of Mature Citizens Foundation and its staff are not affiliated with or endorsed by the Social Security Administration or any other governmental entity. This article is intended for informational purposes only and does not represent legal or financial guidance. It just represents the opinions and interpretations of the Association of Mature Citizens Foundation staff, who are trained and accredited by the National Social Security Association. This column, Social Security Matters, written by Russell Glore, was presented to you by Valley Eye Radio and published in the August 13th, 2026 publications. Thank you for the privilege of your time, and keep those questions coming. Good day, this is Richard Cino with Valley Eye Radio, reading the column In the Garden, written by Roberta McQuaid and published in the August 13th, 2026 edition of the Trilly Publications. Midsummer questions for the garden lady. Karen, who has a vegetable garden in the town of Hardwick, is concerned about her tomatoes cracking and is asking the garden lady for some advice. With all the rainstorms we've had, one measuring over 5 inches last week, my cherry tomatoes and even some of my paste types are starting to crack. Is this a normal occurrence? And if so, what can I do to prevent tomatoes from cracking in the future? This is a timely question, Karen, and one that I am sure a lot of readers can relate to. I know I can. It's always exciting when the tomatoes start ripening, and then this happens. Fruit cracking around the stem, either in rings or radiating downward, is caused by overwatering. We, or Mother Nature, can be at fault. This year, I will blame Mother Nature for some of it. A week ago, many gardens in the area received an inch or more of rain and two separate deluges. Keep in mind that most vegetables only require about an inch per week. Adjust your irrigation to accommodate for the excess. Mulches do well to moderate soil moisture. If you mulch, you can water less often. If cracking ends up being a big problem for you, consider scouring the seed catalog for varieties that are crack-resistant. As long as the cracks are fresh and haven't begun to show mold, I used the fruit anyway. Watering issues can also affect other plants. Sometimes gardeners complain that their cucumbers look funny, bent in shape of an apostrophe. This effect is also from uneven watering. Besides making necessary adjustments, trestling can also help the cucumbers grow straight. Now here's another question. This came in from Francis, who read the column in the Weir River News. I have some thornless blackberry plants that occasionally produce huge fruit. Some of the segments on the berries are not colored deep purple or black. They are more of a tan or a white. I was curious, why is this happening? Years ago, when I grew red raspberry bushes, I also remember having this problem. Something up with my soil? Are the berries safe to eat? I'm hoping it is not some kind of mold or fungus. Although I don't have a picture of the to be 100% certain, I believe that what you have is called droplet disorder. The lighter areas of your berries are from sun scalding, a reaction caused by simply too much heat. And yes, they are safe to eat. Some people comment that the berries with this disorder are a little tough or flavorless. Doesn't bother me. Moldy berries would look furry and the area would be raised. Now, Bill is growing basil for the first time and had a question for the garden lady. My basil was slow to take off. I came back from vacation and it is in flower. While the bees enjoy the flowers, I was hoping to harvest some of the leaves. Do you have any advice on how to get it out of flower mode and into leaf production? Yeah, I do. It involves giving the basil a haircut. Sure enough, your plant needs to be rid of those flowers. Once you do that, provide some nitrogen to get them greened up and growing. This could be by the addition of a little blood meal at the base of the plant or a foliar feed of fish emulsion or some compost tea. In no time, your basil will rebound. Just be sure to keep those flowers trimmed off. Well, those are some quick answers to some easy questions for the garden lady this week. Now, Roberta McQuaid graduated from the Stockbridge School of Agriculture at the University of Massachusetts. For 32 years, she's held the position of staff horticulturist at Old Sturbridge Village. The column, In the Garden, was presented to you by Valley Eye Radio and published in the August 13, 2026 Trilly Publications. Thank you for the privilege of your time, and keep on gardening.
3: Hi, I'm Linda. I'll be reading a magazine article from Reader's Digest magazine, August-September 2026 issue, Fibers Optics. The everyday nutrient is having a major moment, and experts say its recent fame is well-deserved, by Rachel Moeller Gorman from Eating Well. I've spent my life bored by fiber, thinking it was only good for bowel regularity or at best an intergenerational conversation starter. But when I scroll through recipes on social media these days, the videos showing up on my feed reveal a different and, dare I say, exciting side for this essential nutrient. One creator smashes magenta raspberries into a jammy layer for chia pudding. Another tosses sun-soaked orange sweet potatoes and vibrant green kale into a polychromatic salad. And one thing all those extremely colorful ingredients have in common, fiber. While we may have spent the last couple of years fixated on protein, lately the media has been buzzing with fiber maxing. This trend has people boosting their daily fiber intake to meet or exceed the recommended levels. Food companies are creating new or enhanced products with added fiber like sports drinks, chips, and prebiotic sodas. The nutrient of the year is fiber, says Andrew Reynolds, PhD, MPH, a nutrition epidemiologist at the University of Otago in New Zealand, who studies dietary fiber. So what's changed? How did fiber go from boring old constipation preventer to a superstar of 2026? Is it social media, our growing interest in gut health, or something new in the research? What does fiber actually do in the body? On paper, fiber sounds unimpressive. It's not a vitamin that helps fuel our cells or a mineral that transports oxygen. It's just the indigestible portion of plant foods, material our bodies can't break down or absorb. So how can something we don't even digest wield so much power? Teresa Fung, RD, SCD, lights up when I ask. A nutritional epidemiologist, she was part of the 2025 Dietary Guidelines Advisory Committee, the group that assembled evidence for the U.S. fiber guidelines. Fung says, fiber's refusal to be digested is exactly where its strength lies. When we eat plants, she says, many different types of fibers, including cellulose, lignin, resistant starch, and beta-glucans, enter the digestive tract. Fiber exists throughout plant tissues, but the highest concentrations are found in the bran and germ of cereal grains, in the skins of fruits and vegetables, and in legumes. While many people still use the terms soluble and insoluble, Fung says that experts increasingly categorize fiber as viscous, gel-forming, or non-viscous. In the small intestine, viscous fibers absorb water and form a thick gel that moves slowly, almost like honey. Viscous fiber, because it holds water, it makes the material soft, she explains. It prevents constipation, but it does more than keep things moving. Viscous fibers, such as the beta glucan found in oats and barley, bind cholesterol in the small intestine, helping lower levels of circulating LDL cholesterol, the bad cholesterol. They also slow the absorption of sugar, preventing sharp blood sugar spikes and reducing the risk of type 2 diabetes. Take an apple, for instance. Its fiber creates a natural scaffold around the fruit's sugars, so your body has to work through that structure before accessing the sugar. The result is a steadier release into the bloodstream. Compare this to apple juice, where the fiber is gone and the sugar hits fast. So instead of having a quick spike in your blood sugars, which your body then has to respond to, fiber actually slows down that spike, says Reynolds. In the large intestine, fiber continues its work. Some types help speed waste through the colon, reducing the time that potential toxins such as cadmium and lead linger. And Reynolds notes that certain types of fiber are abrasive and can scrape off cells from the colon's walls as they move through, which may help promote turnover of those cells. Researchers suspect this could be one reason that higher fiber intake is linked to lower colorectal cancer risk. The interesting thing, Fung says, is that we define fiber primarily by its relationship to us. When humans cannot digest parts of the plants, that's fiber. Our inability to digest fiber is fiber's gift. Fiber feeds the great microbiome. Once fiber moves through the small intestine into the large intestine, a second round of nutritional magic happens. We are the hosts of a massive organization called the gut microbiome. And the microbes that live in that organization have the ability to digest fiber, says Reynolds. Fermentable fibers act as prebiotics, meaning they feed beneficial bacteria. As Fung puts it, we've got to feed those bacteria. It's like having a pet. When microbes break down these fibers, they produce short-chain fatty acids, SCFAs, such as acetate, butyrate, and propionate. These compounds help maintain the integrity of the intestinal lining and may reduce chronic inflammation, a process linked to conditions such as heart disease and type 2 diabetes. Some research suggests SCFAs may also improve insulin sensitivity, which refers to how effectively your body responds to insulin and moves sugar from your bloodstream into your cells, and may stimulate the release of GLP-1, a hormone that plays a role in satiety, similar to GLP-1 activating drugs like Ozempic and Wegovy. Even more intriguing, early stage research is exploring how these fatty acids may influence communication between the gut and the brain. Scientists are studying what's known as the microbiota gut-brain axis to better understand how fiber, gut bacteria, and those bacteria's byproducts might affect cognitive function and mental health. One review, for example, notes that fiber supports the growth of beneficial bacteria associated with improved cognitive function. Fiber is the ultimate nutritional multitasker. With its diverse ways of interacting with the body, fiber greases many physiological wheels. Reynolds explains that fiber does everything from blunting sugars to reducing the amount of circulating cholesterol to producing the benefits from the microbiome, as well as having effects on things like satiety and hunger. Reynolds worked on the 2023 World Health Organization recommendation for fiber, in which he and his colleagues analyzed 58 clinical trials and 185 prospective studies to examine the link between fiber intake and disease. The findings were striking. Besides its link to lower colorectal cancer risk, higher fiber intake is also associated with lower body weight, blood pressure, and total cholesterol, as well as a reduced risk of heart disease, stroke, and type 2 diabetes. Recent research adds to the picture. An observational and genetic study last year found that people consuming more than 18 grams of fiber per day had a reduced risk of stroke. Another study from last year found that fiber-rich, plant-forward diets were linked to fewer high-risk coronary plaques, while low-fiber diets were associated with more unstable plaques that could rupture and lead to heart attacks. Going beyond cardiovascular health, a cross-sectional study of 30,000 people found that daily fiber intake of between 14 grams and 28 grams was associated with a 27% lower risk of developing osteoarthritis compared to lower daily fiber intake. And here's the cherry on top. In 2024, researchers pulled data from 64 cohort studies following more than 3.5 million people over many years. Those consuming higher amounts of fiber had a 23% lower risk of death from any cause compared to those consuming the least. Fiber steps into the spotlight. Taken together, the evidence helps explain why fiber is having a moment. Colorectal cancer rates are rising among younger adults, and dietary patterns higher in fiber may play a protective role. Meanwhile, many people are taking GLP-1 medications, such as Ozempic and Wegovy, for diabetes and weight management. These drugs slow gastric emptying and can cause constipation and digestive discomfort. So healthcare providers commonly advise people taking them to prioritize fiber to support regularity, stabilize blood sugar, and promote satiety. In other words, fiber is showing up exactly where modern health concerns are, and that raises a practical question. If fiber is doing all of this behind the scenes, how much fiber do we actually need to reap the benefits? The short answer, probably more than you're getting. It's not just people on GLP-1 drugs who need to get more fiber. When I asked scientists and dietitians how much fiber a typical person should eat, they invariably said more. According to Reynolds' meta-analysis for the World Health Organization recommendations, eating 25 grams to 29 grams of fiber per day may reduce your risk of chronic disease and help you live a healthy life. The FDA's Nutrition Facts label

0: 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The material being read is the copyright property of the publications being read. Access to this program is solely for persons who cannot read the original printed version due to a visual impairment or other disability. By continuing to listen, you confirm that you have such a condition.
1: 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You can add fiber to your diet with whole grains, vegetables, fruits, and some proteins, in addition to many ready-to-eat breakfast cereals that are high in fiber. Here are 10 options to help you get within the recommended range of 25 grams to 28 grams every day based on nutrition estimates from the USDA. 3 cups of popcorn, 5.8 grams. 1 cup of cooked white lima beans, 13.2 grams. 1 cup of cooked broccoli, 5.2 grams. 1 cup of raw red bell pepper, 3.1 grams. 1 cup of raspberries, 8 grams. 1 grapefruit, 5 grams. 1 medium apple with skin, 4.8 grams, 1 ounce of whole pumpkin seeds, 5.2 grams, 1 tablespoon of chia seeds, 4.1 grams, 1 ounce of almonds, 3.5 grams.
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2: Hello, this is Jean at the Talking Information Center reading the New York Times for Thursday, August 20, 2026. U.S. debt hits $40 trillion as America's borrowing binge continues, by Alan Rappaport. America's gross national debt topped $40 trillion for the first time on Wednesday, an ominous milestone for an economy that sits on a shaky fiscal foundation after decades of borrowing to pay for the rising costs of the military, social safety net programs, and President Trump's tax cuts. This year alone, the United States is on track to borrow more than $2 trillion to help pay for its obligations, including spending on the war in Iran and the sweeping tax cuts that Republicans enacted in 2025. Soaring interest payments to investors who have purchased America's debt now make up about half of that red ink, pushing the United States into a deeper financial hole. Whether the mounting debt load is a problem to be solved or a function of America's economic strength remains a matter of debate. Deficits are also a point of political gamesmanship, with Republicans most passionate about eliminating them when they are out of power. The scariest thing about this is how we're starting to see debt spiral begin, said Mark Goldwine, senior policy director for the Committee for a Responsible Federal Budget, which supports deficit reduction, referring to interest on the debt. The inability of lawmakers to confront the debt comes with long-term risks. While the United States remains the world's largest economy, its mounting debt load could lead investors to demand higher interest rates for U.S. bonds or raise questions about the nation's creditworthiness, which could erode confidence in the dollar as the world's reserve currency. Both Republicans and Democrats are responsible for America's borrowing burden. The United States has had to sell an increasing amount of debt to cover the costs of health programs, stimulus benefits, disaster relief, and daily government operations. President Trump has promised to restore fiscal order, yet many of his policies have

0: only exacerbated America's financial woes. When he first ran for the White House in 2016, Mr. Trump said he would eliminate the national debt within 8 years by making new trade deals and jump-starting economic growth. Since then, the national debt has doubled. In his second term, Mr. Trump's biggest initiatives to cut spending and increase revenue have failed to materialize. The Department of Government Efficiency, led initially by Elon Musk, promised to reduce federal spending by $1 trillion. So far, it claims to have produced savings of just over $200 billion. The Government Accountability Office said this month that the department's estimate lacked reliability and transparency. The Trump administration was making progress in collecting additional government revenue by imposing sweeping tariffs on imports. Those plans were derailed this year when the Supreme Court ruled that some of those tariffs were illegal, forcing the federal government to refund more than $160 billion of the money to companies that paid the import duties. Treasury Secretary Scott Bessent, who set a goal of reducing the deficit to 3% of gross domestic product by 2028 from over 6% when Mr. Trump took office, acknowledged last week that deficits were going in the wrong direction this year. In an interview with Newsmax, Mr. Bessent offered several reasons to explain why deficits are growing. He said that spending associated with the war in Iran had forced the country to spend more on the military, and that tariff refunds had undercut the Trump administration's progress toward reducing the deficit as a share of gross domestic product in 2025. The war in Iran, which has caused energy prices to rise in the United States, has also been a drag on economic growth and diminished the expansion that Trump administration officials had hoped would increase tax revenue. Mr. Bessent also said last year's tax cuts were adding to deficits because businesses were taking advantage of a provision allowing them to immediately deduct the cost of factory construction and equipment. According to estimates from the Joint Committee on Taxation, those measures could cost $100 billion this year. However, the Treasury Secretary said that despite their initial costs, the cuts would pay off in the future with additional revenue. That is a hit now to the deficit, but we are creating productive assets for future growth, which will be paying taxes down the line, Mr. Bessent said. I think of that more as like pulling back a slingshot and creating a lot of potential energy that becomes kinetic. Despite his confidence that the fiscal trajectory will stabilize, investors have been demonstrating their anxiety over U.S. deficits by demanding greater compensation for holding American bonds. The yield on 30-year U.S. Treasuries hit its highest level in nearly two decades this week, meaning higher borrowing costs for inflation-weary consumers and businesses. A degree of concern within the Trump administration was evident when Mr. Bessent made a rare intervention in currency markets to prop up the weakening Japanese yen. The move was intended, in part, to prevent Japan from selling its holdings of U.S. Treasuries to prop up its currency. And on Wednesday, Mr. Bessent said the Treasury Department would double the amount of its own debt that it is permitted to buy back from investors in a bid to contain borrowing costs. Traders in the Treasury market have often brushed aside concerns about the amount of U.S. government debt outstanding. There's no market that is as deep, liquid, or central to the global financial system, meaning there are few real competitors, and it would take a seismic shift to suddenly deter buyers in a material way. But changes are potentially afoot that have kept investors on edge. One source of uncertainty stems from the Federal Reserve, which maintains a $6.8 trillion portfolio of government bonds and mortgage-backed securities. Kevin M. Warsh, who took over as chairman in May, has made it a top priority to reduce those holdings, which grew primarily during past crises as the Fed stepped in to shore up markets. Mr. Warsh has yet to lay out a specific plan and is likely to wait until the task force he charged with reviewing the balance sheet completes its work by year-end. Changes to the composition of the Fed's balance sheet, meaning a larger portion of the central bank's holdings are held in short-term notes versus long-term bonds, may have only a modest impact on the market. But any attempt to substantially shrink the Fed's holdings, especially if it is through outright sales, would be much more disconcerting, traders say. In the meantime, the costs of funding the military and paying for programs such as Social Security, Medicare, and Medicaid continue to rise, and lawmakers facing elections are loath to push too hard for spending cuts or tax increases. Our federal programs spend much more than the government takes in, and the biggest ticket items in the federal budget are all running on autopilot, said Margaret Spellings, president of the Bipartisan Policy Center, a think tank. Even in the rosiest scenarios, we're speeding toward a cliff and refusing to turn the wheel. Trump fired the watchdogs. Their replacements have a different mission. By Luke Broadwater. One federal inspector general, a former Republican congressman, has spent recent weeks lavishing praise on President Trump while attacking the president's rival, Governor Gavin Newsom, Democrat of California. Another inspector general appointed by Mr. Trump has recently singled out Attorney General Letitia James of New York, one of the president's most hated targets, as the Trump administration withheld funds for her state. And Mr. Trump has inserted a right-wing operative, a co-author of the conservative Project 2025 document, to take over the inspector general's office that would be in charge of any internal investigation into his botched repairs of the Lincoln Memorial reflecting pool. During the first year of Mr. Trump's second term, his approach to dealing with federal inspectors general, who are supposed to be apolitical, was to fire them and slash funding for their offices. But since the mass firings, the president has appointed some government watchdogs with overtly political backgrounds, and they have directed their investigations toward allegations of fraud at the state level instead of targeting the agencies within the administration that they are supposed to scrutinize. The president wanted his own IGs, said Michael J. Missel, who spent 9 years as Inspector General for the Department of Veterans Affairs. When you have your own IGs, you lose the credibility and integrity of the work. If people think that you're doing it to support the administration, then the whole concept that was created in 1978 of independent, nonpartisan inspectors general goes away. Taylor Rogers, a White House spokeswoman, said Mr. Trump had hired highly qualified and accomplished individuals who would carry out his mission of targeting fraud. The latest example of Mr. Trump's inserting a political actor into a nonpartisan watchdog role occurred amid public furor over the reflecting pool fiasco. Alarmed over the Trump administration's botched repairs of the reflecting pool and the president's attempt to falsely blame the failures on left-wing vandals, Democratic lawmakers urged the Interior Department's Inspector General to investigate. The Trump administration's response was to insert a right-wing operative to take over the office that would carry out the investigation. Dennis Kirk was among the authors of Project 2025, a collection of conservative policy proposals published before the 2024 election. The plan to install Mr. Kirk as the Interior Department Inspector General sounded alarm bells in the world of government watchdogs and among Democrats on Capitol Hill, and not merely because he could thwart an internal investigation into the reflecting pool. Through a spokesman, Mr. Kirk declined to comment. The White House voiced support for Mr. Kirk in a statement. Mr. Missel was one of at least 20 inspectors general who were fired or demoted by Mr. Trump in the first 6 months of the president's second term. The mass purge, which was accompanied by staff reductions of up to 30% in some offices, resulted in inspectors general offices without permanent leaders and a culture of fear that workers could be fired for doing their jobs. But now, as Mr. Trump fills some of the positions, he has selected people with political backgrounds, and they have made it the mission of their organizations to look outside the Trump administration for fraud and wrongdoing. Inspectors general, by law, are tasked with preventing and detecting fraud, waste, and abuse related to their agency, while promoting efficiency in agency programs and operations. While they are located inside respective federal agencies, they are designed to act independently and in a nonpartisan manner. About half of federal inspectors general are subject to Senate confirmation. Anthony Desposito is a former Republican congressman who Mr. Trump named Inspector General for the Labor Department. But instead of scrutinizing his own agency, he has said publicly that he is working side by side with the administrator of the department to find fraud in the states. In a series of recent social media posts and public appearances, Mr. Desposito has heaped praise on Mr. Trump and attacked his political rivals, such as Mr. Newsom. He also gave a speech last week at one of Mr. Trump's events on Long Island, meant to rally support for Republican candidates in the area. "I have no problem with them going after fraud. I want them to go after fraud," said Mark Greenblatt, who was the Inspector General for the Interior Department before Mr. Trump fired him last year. "It's a question of whether the IG is part of that effort. They are taking themselves out of their role of overseeing the department." As for Mr. Desposito's exuberant praise of the president, Mr. Greenblatt said, "It's just unimaginable that an IG would write like that. You're not supposed to be a cheerleader for the administration." Thomas March Bell, a lawyer who worked for Capitol Hill Republicans before Mr. Trump installed him as the Inspector General for the Department of Health and Human Services, has gone after Ms. James, one of Mr. Trump's biggest rivals. The administration suspended millions of dollars in funding for New York after Mr. Bell accused the state of being weak on fraud. Some watchdogs have still shown signs of independence. The Inspector General for the Department of Homeland Security clashed with the department's former secretary, Kristi Noem, for instance, over allegations that she and her deputies had systematically obstructed his work. But there is evidence that the firings and staff reductions have impeded the work of inspectors generals, who are meant to be the eyes of the taxpayers on their respective agencies. Excuse me. Inspectors general assigned to cabinet-level agencies issued 15% fewer audits and 25% fewer investigative reports in the first half of fiscal year 2026 compared with the average of the past 5 years, according to research conducted by the Partnership for Public Service, a nonprofit that works on civil service issues. Five departments issued at least 30% fewer audit reports, and five issued at least 30% fewer investigative reports. The offices with the largest staffing cuts were also the ones with the largest declines in investigative reports, said Chris Piper, a senior manager with the group. Still, within the Inspector General community, the nomination of Mr. Kirk is considered a pivot beyond merely cutting those agencies. Now, former Inspectors General say, they are being politicized. Mr. Kirk was a former advisor to Tulsi Gabbard when she served as the Director of National Intelligence and a staff member at the Conservative Heritage Foundation. The Trump administration's efforts to rush through repairs to the reflecting pool ended in a debacle earlier this year. Under Secretary Doug Burgum, the Interior Department approved no-bid contracts for vendors, citing tight deadlines, in an effort to bypass scrutiny of the renovations, according to a New York Times investigation. A hastily installed blue lining on the pool began to peel, and new water purification systems failed to prevent a bloom of algae that turned the pool green, a major embarrassment for Mr. Trump. The president blamed vandals, but the Justice Department dropped charges against one defendant, telling the court that the contractor was to blame for the problems. Now, Democrats fear that no real investigation will be conducted. This is in some ways unsurprising because this was all right in Project 2025, says Representative Jared Huffman of California, the highest-ranking Democrat on the House Natural Resources Committee, who was among the Democrats calling for an investigation. They laid out the purge of the civil service and the consolidation of these independent entities within the government under executive power, under direct executive power, and then they called for a second step, which was to repopulate all these positions with heritage-trained political stooges. Mr. Huffman noted that in past administrations, including during Mr. Trump's first term, inspectors general were responsive to requests from lawmakers. But if partisans occupy the roles instead of career professionals, that could change. It means the purpose is upended totally, he said. You're not getting a meaningful, independent review of government waste, fraud, and abuse. You're getting another politically weaponized tool for Donald Trump. Trump's ballroom is rising at breakneck speed, 20 hours a day, 7 days a week. By Luke Broadwater and Anne E. Marimo. With the fate of his ballroom tied up in court, President Trump is racing against the clock. He has enlisted a team of 250 workers to push ahead with construction 20 hours a day, 7 days a week, to complete as much work as quickly as possible. This week, there are plans to install 1 million pounds of rebar and pour 3,000 cubic yards of concrete for a project that is now two-thirds complete, the administration said in a court filing. Now, with the matter pending before the Supreme Court, the Trump administration is making a practical appeal to the justices. The ballroom is simply too far along to be stopped now. His strategy clearly is to change the reality on the ground so that instead of preserving the status quo, those who rightly invoke the law against what he's doing are put in a position of having to undo something that is already a fait accompli, said Lawrence H. Tribe, an emeritus university professor of constitutional law at Harvard. For years, Mr. Trump has argued that the White House should have its own ballroom, saying it was a matter of prestige on the world stage. A ballroom, he said, would allow officials to hold big events for special guests without needing to erect a tent on the South Lawn. In recent months, as preservationists and other critics have tried to halt or at least slow down the project, Mr. Trump has offered a new justification, national security. Essentially, Mr. Trump is treating the ballroom and the military bunker underneath it as one and the same. The bunker, officially known as the Presidential Emergency Operations Center, or PEOC, was built during World War II beneath what was once the East Wing, which Mr. Trump tore down last year to make way for his ballroom. Now he speaks about the two projects in the same breath. After an armed man rushed the White House Correspondents' Association dinner in April, for example, Mr. Trump said on social media that the mayhem had proved the need for the militarily top-secret ballroom currently under construction at the White House. Mr. Trump demolished the East Wing last October without seeking any approvals or submitting construction or demolition plans to Congress. While he did bring the project before two review panels whose leaders he had appointed, Mr. Trump has continued to change the plans from the designs they authorized. Several federal court rulings have found that the president exceeded his authority by moving ahead without congressional approval, but the decisions have been paused pending appeals, which means the construction can go on at least until Friday, when an appeals court order to halt the above-ground construction goes into effect. The case is also pending before the Supreme Court. Last week, the Trump administration told the Supreme Court the president was adding flashy golden seals on the outside of the ballroom, a design element that was never submitted to the Commission of Fine Arts. Joshua Fisher, the director of White House Management and Administration, told the court that a concrete and steel superstructure had already been built that stretches 5 stories deep and 70 feet high. Mr. Fisher said 80% of the rebar for the project had been placed and the concrete poured. He said $335 million of the $400 million needed for the project had been raised from private donors. He estimated the construction was 65% complete. Mr. Fisher said that the ballroom's columns were being carved by renowned Italian artists and that the building would be sturdy enough to withstand a nuclear blast. Given the current progress, the superstructure is beyond the point of return, Mr. Fisher wrote. He added that even if the Supreme Court ordered the plans for the building altered or the building taken down, there would be no way to do so. The message was clear. The ballroom cannot be undone. But in a filing on Tuesday, the preservationists challenging the project told the justices that the administration was trying to outrun judicial review by suggesting that it was too late to stop the construction. They tell this court that because the ballroom is being built with the type of concrete used in nuclear power plants, it will soon be virtually impossible to deconstruct, according to the filing. Lawyers for the National Trust for Historic Preservation in the United States, a nonprofit chartered by Congress to guard America's historic buildings, said the administration had intentionally accelerated construction in an effort to put their illegal ballroom beyond judicial intervention. They have pointed to the Constitution and several federal laws that state Congress must approve such a project. One federal law says, "A building or structure shall not be erected on any reservation, park, or public grounds of the federal government and the District of Columbia without express authority of Congress." Lower court judges have sided with the preservationists, ruling that Congress must first sign off on the expansion and renovation of the White House complex. Efforts to foil judicial review and arrogate Congress's exclusive powers should not be rewarded with a stay that allows petitioners to complete a ballroom they lacked any authority to commence in the first place, said the trust's lawyers, led by Thaddeus A. Hoyer. In its filing on Tuesday, the trust suggested that the Supreme Court temporarily halt the above-ground work and then quickly schedule oral arguments for October or November to formally decide whether the project can proceed. If the justices do not press pause now, the trust said, the project is on track to be substantially finished this fall, and it will be too late. D. John Sawyer, the Solicitor General, has argued that the ballroom is inextricably linked to the broader national security needs of the White House complex. He said the structure is built with hardened concrete, steel, and rebar, protective missile-resistant columns, roofs, and beams, drone-proof ceilings and roofs, and bullet, ballistic, and blast-proof glass. It includes bomb shelters, state-of-the-art hospital and medical facilities, protective partitioning between all areas of the building, top-secret military structures and equipment, military-grade venting, a single integrated air conditioning and heating system, sniper nests, and a drone port on top. Mr. Sawyer has also pushed back on the assertion in the unfavorable appeals court ruling that Mr. Trump is a temporary tenant, not the owner of the White House. The President of the United States of America is not a tenant, but rather the sole elected head of the executive branch, he wrote, adding that other presidents had taken steps to renovate the White House. The Supreme Court's conservative majority has often been receptive to the Trump administration's efforts to expand presidential power, but it has also ruled against some of Mr. Trump's signature initiatives. The justices are expected to issue an order before the appeals court ruling that would halt construction takes effect on Friday. Kimberly Whale, a law professor at the University of Baltimore, said that Mr. Trump had been pushing to expand the powers of the presidency for years, and that attempting to construct a massive new building on White House grounds without lawmakers' approval is his latest step. It's so symbolic that he literally bulldozes the White House and says, "What are you going to do about it?" she said. They're making this general, generic argument that I'm the president, so it's national security, I can do whatever I want. That is a very steep, slippery slope into unlimited power in the presidency. Killings plunge in a city once known for violence, by Campbell Robertson. Murder makes work. As soon as somebody is killed, an enormous machinery kicks into gear, driven by cops and medics, nurses and lawyers, ministers and morticians. The mechanics aren't that different city to city, but in Baltimore, the machinery has been as active and infamous as anywhere. Now, it is operating in a Baltimore that no one alive has experienced and few could have imagined. So far in 2026, Baltimore has recorded fewer homicides than ever at this point of the year, an incredible milestone in a place once morbidly referred to as Bodymore. For most of the past 50 years, the city's annual murder total exceeded 200. It ran above 300 for most of the last decade, a multi-year eruption of violence after the 2015 death of Freddie Gray from injuries in police custody. This year, the police commissioner aims for the count to stay under 100. It isn't unattainable. From January to August, there were 60 murders. There were 45 in July 2015 alone. Across the country, homicides have fallen to record lows after a surge during the pandemic years. But the steepness of the decline in Baltimore stands out even against that backdrop. What happened? Violent crime rates rise and fall for countless reasons, some enigmatic mix of policy, practice, economics, and other unknowable factors. Credit or blame are impossible to assign precisely, though not for lack of trying. Just down Interstate 95 in Washington, no less a figure than President Trump is claiming credit for a drop in crime in the Capitol that was well underway before he returned to office. Last summer, he sent thousands of troops and federal officers into a city he declared was overrun with bloodshed, bedlam, and squalor. The effects of what the White House calls the unrelenting efforts of Mr. Trump's D.C. task force and the thousands of arrests it has made will be long debated. But the drop in crime in Baltimore has been almost entirely on the city's own terms. The overall number of arrests in the city is far below what it was a dozen years ago. It would have been unimaginable in the raw aftermath of Mr. Gray's death when a scathing civil rights investigation into Baltimore's police department, released a decade ago this month, found the force was overly aggressive and ineffective. The mayor has championed an array of programs to diffuse tensions in volatile neighborhoods, enlisting those who know the fundamentals of street violence firsthand. Baltimore's top prosecutor has focused on making illegally carrying guns, let alone using them, a very risky proposition in a city rife with firearms. There is still plenty of violence in the city. Shootings remain routine. Murder is not a rarity. The machine still has work. But the difference is real. At this point 4 years ago, nearly 160 more people had been killed in Baltimore. For those who were on duty when the bloodshed was at its worst, this new reality has been almost hard to fathom, and in a scarred city, they only hope it can last. "There'd be no way I'd be doing this right now," said Detective Jonathan L. J.J. Jones, who has worked in the Baltimore Police's homicide unit for nearly two decades. Detective Jones, 49, was rolling through Westport, a neighborhood in South Baltimore, looking for someone among the row houses. The case was all but closed. A suspect had confessed. But he thought the evidence could be tightened. "I can play the long game now," he said. In the 2010s and early 2020s, when bodies lined the hallway at the medical examiner's office, Detective Jones would be handed three new murder cases in a week, nearly as many as policing experts say detectives should be given in a year. He would come into work on a Wednesday and not return home until Sunday, rotating through changes of clothes he kept at the office. That there are simply fewer murders to investigate is a big reason Baltimore's homicide clearance rate, the share of cases that result in an arrest, has risen to 60% this year, significantly above the national average, from 31% in 2015. Historically, many of the city's murders have come out of disputes between small gangs or drug crews, bloody attempts to settle scores or send messages. This was the kind of violence portrayed on The Wire, the show that gave epic dimension to the struggle over the streets of Baltimore. These days, Detective Jones said, fewer of the victims seem to be targets, more of them casualties of reckless gunfire. Some of the veteran drug dealers, men proficient at the use of violence, have been locked up, he said. The suspects now are more careless, less streetwise. It's easier to get them to talk. It is not a good idea to say all of this out loud, Detective Jones said, wary of jinxing things. He is genuinely nervous that the progress may be more fragile than people realize. It's really weird now, he said. You have these young detectives saying there's nothing going on. He tells them to shut up. It won't always be like this. For now, his blood pressure is down and he spends more time with his family, including his 19-year-old son. Detective Jones recalled cases he'd worked on with victims that age. Houses and street corners all along his drive through the city recalled past killings. These are the things I can think about now, he said. Before, I was just running. The more time you have to sit and think about stuff, the more it gets to you. At the sound of four chimes, the signal from the box, the nurses in the R. Adams Cowley Shock Trauma Center at the University of Maryland Medical Center prepared for a new visitor. A young man with a gunshot wound was wheeled in on a gurney. Embarrassing, he muttered. He had accidentally shot himself in the armpit. The trauma ward is the primary destination for people on the worst days of their lives. Patients are brought by ambulance, flown in by helicopter, and in some cases dropped off on the front sidewalk. Freddie Gray spent his last days there in a coma. Any minute, some major calamity can turn the ward into a whirlwind of activity. This has always been true, but something has changed about the gun violence cases. It's still happening, it's just not as severe, said C.J. Meyer, 53, a senior clinical nurse who left a job at a law office for the more unforgiving demands of emergency medicine. Several years ago, she said, people would come in with multiple gunshot wounds. Now, they're getting shot in the arm or shot in the leg, she said. They're not dying. And gunfire accounts for even fewer of those brought to the trauma ward by violence. Of the 929 violent injury patients admitted in fiscal year 2023, roughly half had been shot. The rest had been stabbed or otherwise assaulted. This past year, there were 159 fewer patients, and the share with gunshot wounds had fallen to a third. This may be due partly to the prosecutor's crackdown on illegal gun possession. Ms. Meyer is not in a position to theorize. We never know the stories, she said. The medical staff's job is only to keep people alive. These days, that often means seeing people with bullet and knife injuries through surgery and rehab, making the stays for these patients longer than they used to be. But they are less likely to end with a somber notification in the family room. Michael Dunty started his job at the Baltimore prosecutor's office right after Freddie Gray's death. When he joined the homicide unit a year later, I was handed, I don't know, maybe 10 or 12 charged homicide cases that were pending in court. As dozens of prosecutors quit under the then state's attorney, Marilyn Mosby, and trials were delayed by the pandemic, the caseload compounded. In 2022, a typical prosecutor in the unit had more than two dozen homicide cases on the court schedule, Mr. Dunty said. One handled 17 homicide jury trials in a single year. And the murders did not stop. Beyond the cases in court, each prosecutor was working on 20 to 25 open investigations. We all recognized it wasn't sustainable, said Mr. Dunty, 51, now chief of the homicide division. Ivan J. Bates became state's attorney in 2023, promising to hire more people and aggressively prosecute gun crimes. Since then, more than 1,500 people charged with illegal gun possession, mostly because of prior violent felonies, have been sent to prison. In Mr. Dunty's division, prosecutors are now handling around a dozen charged cases, and in the most stunning change, only four or five open murder investigations. We're still seeing the same kind of types of homicides that we were over the years, Mr. Dunty said, referring to drug deals and beefs. We're just seeing less of them. In certain neighborhoods, generations knew the name of Dennis Wise, even though he'd be absent from the city for nearly 40 years. Convicted of murder in 1979, prosecutors described him as a hitman, Mr. Wise was a living urban legend. A character based on him in The Wire is simply named Dennis Wise. When he was released in 2017, Mr. Wise returned to a different Baltimore. The guns were deadlier, and everyone seemed to have one. Gangs from the West Coast had arrived. After the Freddie Gray protests, he said, police were standing back and letting people kill each other. But he was intrigued by a mentorship program called Safe Streets, which he'd learned about from a man he'd known in prison. There are many elements to Mayor Brandon Scott's violence prevention plan, but most attention has focused on the group violence reduction strategy. This is based on the concept that a small group of people drive most of the violence. In weekly meetings at a Baltimore church, police officers, city employees, and members of community organizations discuss people they have reason to believe are likely to be perpetrators or victims of violent crime. Members of the group visit these people, warning that they are on the city's radar, but also offering services, including housing assistance and job training. Variations of the approach have been tried in other cities, and twice before in Baltimore, with mixed results. But criminologists studying the current iteration found that in the police district where it was initially put into place, violence dropped measurably. There are other pieces to the mayor's plan, including intervention teams like Safe Streets, which has operated in Baltimore since 2007. Some of these programs rely on credible messengers, a jargony way of saying people with a background on the streets. Mr. Wise joined Safe Streets soon after his release. He worked out of a school building, talking to young people on the corners and mediating disputes. People listened to him, said Wise, now 75 and soft-spoken, because they know I've been through a lot of things. Mr. Wise's background gives him authority, but histories like his also bring the program risk. In June, a 51-year-old Safe Streets worker who had spent 10 years in prison was arrested on a federal gun charge. To the critics of the program, Mr. Wise counters, who else would have the trust of a young man with a gun and a grudge? When I was coming up, in order to be safe, you had to be known to be dangerous, he said. He insisted the numbers showed that was changing. It's when you stop seeing people getting shot, you know you're making progress, he said. Albert P. Wiley opened his first funeral home in 1993, when homicides hit a record high. This was the era when his son, Brandon, was learning the trade. He learned that the funerals of murder victims were often paid for by the local drug dealer. He learned that families appreciated little celebratory items like wristbands when the person being mourned had not made it out of his teens. Not a lot to celebrate, the younger Mr. Wiley said. Obituaries were short. Young people have a lot more to do these days, he said. There are classes and community groups in places where there used to be nothing but the corner. Social media can be a problem, with videos of shootings and carjackings going viral. But, he said, the phone has also diluted the sway of the local street crews. It's not so much about your corner anymore, he said. It's decentralized. There seem to be more people dying by suicide these days, Mr. Wiley said, and there are still killings, even if they are fewer. The funeral home recently held services for three victims, he said, but he was optimistic. I have hope for the city, he said. And as mourners gathered in the lobby after a midday service, Mr. Wiley pointed out that murder wasn't the only fact of life and death in Baltimore. No, I can't say that we're as busy with homicides, he said, but I'm busy. I'm always busy. A mother's quest to rescue her son from Russian-occupied Ukraine by Kim Barker and Zvinka Pinchuk. A mother of three sat in a Ukrainian rehabilitation center, clutching her phone, willing it to ring, trying to piece her shattered family back together. Lilia Prushin, 55, was working as a military medic when Russian troops invaded in February 2022. They captured her, abused her, accused her of terrorism, and held her for 2.5 years. After her release, she spent much of her time in this rehabilitation center, in a forest on the outskirts of Kyiv, going to government interviews, doctor's appointments, group therapy sessions, horseback riding and ski lessons, massages, yoga classes, and reconstructive surgery on her right eardrum. But what Ms. Prushin really wanted was to recover her youngest son, Zima Zakhrebov, whom she had not seen in 3 years. He was now 20, living alone in their home in the family village under Russian occupation since 2022. Fearing he would be forced into the Russian army, she was desperate to rescue him, though it would be an elaborate, dangerous venture. Finally, just before 7 p.m. one Sunday, the phone jangled, and she answered before the first ring finished. Struggling to keep her voice steady, she used bland language, unsure who was listening. "Dima, hey, how are you?" she asked. "Everything okay?" Their separation is the story of many families in the 20% of Ukraine controlled by Russia. Millions fled those occupied territories, but millions stayed, unwilling or unable to leave. As cities were reduced to rubble, families like Ms. Prushin's were split, an enduring source of anguish and one reason that Ukraine is balking at giving up land as part of any peace talks. The father of Ms. Prushin's 3 sons died years ago. Her oldest son served in the Ukrainian army. Her middle son joined the Russian army, leaving Dima, by far the youngest, to fend for himself. She planned Dima's escape with care, paying a taxi driver about $115 to smuggle him a temporary Ukrainian passport. She hired another driver who ferried people from the occupied territories through Russia to Belarus and eventually back to Ukrainian-controlled territory. On the phone, Ms. Prushin peppered Dima with questions. Was he getting ready to leave? Yes. Did he find a hose to drain the heating system? Yes. Had he seen his uncle? Not yet. Was everything on track as planned? Yes. "Make sure to dress warmly for the trip," she told him, "but don't overdo it either. If it gets too warm, you can always take off your jacket. Just don't let yourself freeze. You might have to wait outside for a long time. Did you decide on shoes? Do you have a pair?" In days, Dima planned to leave the only home he had ever known, to meet his mother in Kyiv, where he had never been. He packed a large gym bag, folding up 2 of his mother's favorite dresses, one pink, one blue, and some of his t-shirts and sweaters. He stuffed in his soccer ball and his hat. Dima hid his temporary passport inside his backpack, and he waited. Ms. Prushin raised her sons in the cinder block house her parents had built in Blizhny, a village in the Donetsk region of about 750 people, with grain elevators, farms, and low-slung buildings. In 2014, protesters ousted the pro-Russian president of Ukraine, and Moscow retaliated by launching a shadow war in eastern Ukraine. The Kremlin backed separatist militias and deployed its own forces in the Donetsk and Luhansk regions, the area called the Donbas. Jobs became scarce. Ms. Prushin, who had trained as an accountant, got government aid and earned the equivalent of about $140 a month working at a gas station. Then she decided to join the army, where the pay was about $365 a month. At that time, joining the Ukrainian military was a patriotic statement in the Donbas, where some people sympathized with Russia, pitting neighbor against neighbor, brother against brother. Yet doing so was very rare for a mother. Still, Ms. Prushin was staunchly Ukrainian, and she needed the money, so she enlisted in early 2017 as an accountant for the military, helping to manage the finances of a battalion. The job required her to leave home. She was 47. Her 2 older sons were adults. Dima was only 12. Ms. Prushin relied on her older sons, relatives, and friends to care for Dima. She came back every 2 or 3 weeks and baked honey cakes and made pizzas piled with meat. She rationalized her absences, telling herself she did what a man would do so her family could survive. and she said she found a sense of purpose in the Army. She trained as a combat medic, and in 2019 was sent to the front lines. When her contract finished, she returned home for 5 months in 2020 to be with Dima. Then she enlisted again. So did her oldest son. After the full-scale Russian invasion, Ms. Prushin's unit was sent to protect Mariupol, a vital port city. The battles there were fierce, and the unit kept fighting. Just 16 days into the war, Russian troops surrounded Ms. Prushin and six other Ukrainian soldiers in a village north of Mariupol. Out of ammunition, they surrendered. Three Russians separated her from the men and locked her in a house, interrogating her for days. Why did she join the army? Who did she serve with? The soldiers then demanded sex, she said. Ms. Prushin negotiated. At least let it be just one of you, she later recalled saying. One Russian soldier then raped her, she said. The New York Times could not independently verify her account, but it is consistent with those that other women have given to human rights groups of sexual assault in captivity. Russia's defense ministry did not respond to an inquiry about her experience, but it has generally denied abusing prisoners. Days later, she was locked in a basement cell in Donetsk City. More than 20 women were crammed into a space designed for 10, she said. They had to share mattresses at night, sing the Russian national anthem every morning, and stand all day. If they sat down, she said, the guards beat them. Water was scarce, and the toilet stopped working. The women kept leftover soup to use the liquid to flush the toilet, she said. Ms. Prushin's ears, damaged in combat, became infected. She started losing her hearing. In summer 2023, she was moved to a prison in southern Russia and put on trial on terrorism charges, a case that was covered by local media. At one hearing, her middle son submitted written testimony against her. That was how she learned that he had joined the Russian army, that their family could never be whole again. Eventually, she managed to send letters to Dima and her oldest son. In September 2024, Ms. Prushin was still on trial when she was suddenly released in a prisoner swap. Back on Ukrainian-controlled soil, she kissed the trees and walked barefoot in the grass. Mostly, she worried about Dima. In February 2022, Blizhny was a hiccup on the Russian march to the coast. Soldiers overran the village and made it theirs. Ukrainian flags were thrown away or laid on the ground as crude welcome mats in front of grocery stores. Flags went up for the Donetsk People's Republic, the Russian proxy regime. Troops moved into the homes of residents who had fled, using Blizhny as a staging area for assaults on Volnovakha, a nearby transportation hub. At first, Dima, a slight 17-year-old with dark hair, was afraid to step outside. Before her capture, his mother called and texted when possible. Once, he told her he could see Russian soldiers near her fruit trees. Then she stopped responding. For months, he did not know if she was alive. After staying briefly with his middle brother, who had always opposed his mother and older brother joining the Ukrainian army, Dima moved back home, alone again. Dima, who has type 1 diabetes, was small for his age, but he had grown up quicker than his friends. He left school after ninth grade, enrolling in a nearby forestry technical college and studying to repair tractors. Now, school had stopped. Jobs were non-existent. Internet and phone service were frustratingly slow. Walking around Blizhny, he put his head down when he passed Russian soldiers. Dima asked his oldest brother, fighting for Ukraine, to send him money, about $80 at a time, which Dima had to convert into Russian rubles to buy groceries. He made simple dishes, pasta, porridge, and fried eggs. In September 2022, he got seriously ill from complications from diabetes. His middle brother drove him to the region's major hospital and left him there. Lying in the intensive care unit, Dima had no idea that his mother was being held prisoner less than 5 miles away. It was around that time, apparently, that the middle brother definitively chose sides, his mother and brother said. He married a pro-Russian Ukrainian. He sold his mother's car. He stopped talking to his brothers. Before long, he enlisted in the Russian army. It was the kind of rupture that has torn apart families throughout the occupied territories. In the hospital, no one visited Dima. With no adult to take responsibility, he stayed for months until a teacher from his school found him and signed him out. It was winter of 2023, a year after the invasion. More than half of Blizhny's population had fled. Dima found Russian soldiers living in his home, but moved back in anyway, a singular protest. The soldiers soon left, abandoning their uneaten military meals, old kettles, and an electric stove. Dima noticed many things were missing: cutlery, gold, jewelry, a laptop, and some of his clothes and shoes. He returned to school and took on a part-time construction job. He learned to make borscht and fry sausages. He got a Russian passport, which he needed to pay his utilities, collect canned food from aid agencies, and attend school. The war was close. Dima saw dead bodies twice. He saw Russian soldiers and hoped they wouldn't force him into the army. And he waited. In late February 2025, Dima began his journey. A taxi took him to meet a jeep in Volnovakha, joining others escaping the occupation. One passenger was going to Belarus. Another was taking her child to unoccupied Ukraine. Dima lied at border points. They crossed first into Russia, the only practical and somewhat safe way out of occupied Ukraine, then into Belarus, and then Poland, before going back to Ukraine, a trip covering 1,740 miles. They slept in the vehicle. When Dima finally arrived in Kyiv and spotted his mother at the train station, he ran to her and hugged her tightly. Miss Prushin kissed her boy in his filthy coat and faded jeans. She saw how he smiled but seemed pensive. She felt oddly numb. "I was afraid that I didn't feel anything," she later explained. "I can't say I felt joy. Meeting him felt like meeting a stranger. They say that's normal after captivity." Ms. Prushin set up a new home with Dima and her older son, now discharged from the military, in Dnipro, a city about 60 miles west of the front line. People back home said her middle son had suffered a head injury in a drone attack. She didn't try to find out more. Ms. Prushin dreams of returning to their village. For now, she has a desk job in the Ukrainian army. It takes her away from home much of the time, but it is far from the fighting. Adjustment to life with her sons has been hard. They had to work to fit back together. Dima was initially so reserved that he asked permission for everything and did not talk much. "Dima, don't be afraid," his mother told him. "No one here is going to punish you for what you say." Slowly, he opened up, taking his mother's hand when they walked, as he used to. He resumed taking classes. Lately, Ms. Prushin has started feeling like herself again. Still, she treats Dima as if he were much younger. She constantly mothers him, wiping his face, hugging him. "Maybe I feel guilty for not doing enough when I couldn't, but I don't feel I'm overdoing it now," she said. "You can never love someone too much." And that concludes this Thursday's reading from the New York Times. My name is Jean, and it's been my pleasure to read for you.
1: This is Simon with an article from Healing Foods, which is put out by Cooking Light. This is called "The Facts About Fad Diets." No matter what era they date from or how different they sound from one another, most fad diets claim to be the best and fastest approach to losing weight. While the latest diet trend might work for a quick fix, these diets will also largely fail in the long term because they will not teach you healthy, sustainable eating patterns. Here are some of the shortcomings of many fad diets and why they don't really work. No fad diet is truly unique. Anyone who's been paying attention to popular diets for more than a few years has probably noticed that every new fad diet is really just a recycled and repackaged version of an old diet, and yet each one claims to be special and unique. No one nutrient is better than another. Another thing many fad diets have in common is that they vilify certain foods or nutrients while glorifying others. In fact, most diets tend to focus, either negatively or positively, on a select few of vitamins, minerals, or food properties, but dietitians warn against this type of thinking because our bodies need a variety of foods. Different foods have different macronutrients, carbs, fat, and protein, vitamins, and minerals, and that variety is what keeps us healthy. Fad diets often sell products.

0: 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The material being read is the copyright property of the publications being read. Access to this program is solely for persons who cannot read the original printed version due to a visual impairment or other disability. By continuing to listen, you confirm that you have such a condition.
1: A person is able to stick to it. And there is a strong link between a diet's sustainability, how healthy it is, and a person's ability to control their weight. We live in a diet and weight-obsessed world. It's human to want to believe that the next fad diet will be the one. Instead of falling victim to wishful thinking, remember that nutrition science is already very clear on what a healthy, sustainable diet looks like. Plenty of fruits, vegetables, whole grains, nuts, seeds, and legumes, and limited added sugar, saturated fat, and processed foods. This article has been adapted from Why Fad Diets Fail by Christine Byrne, Understanding Weight Loss and Health, 2023. This has been Simon with articles from Healing Foods, published by Cooking Light.
0: This broadcast service is provided by Valley iRadio. The material being read is the copyright property of the publications being read. Access to this program is solely for persons who cannot read the original printed version due to a visual impairment or other disability. By continuing to listen, you confirm that you have such a condition.
2: It is time now to begin the reading of the Boston Globe. On the Talking Information Center, it is Thursday, the 20th of August, 2026. And with today's Boston Globe, we say hello to Mary and Kelly.
3: Thank you, John, and welcome all listeners. And today, Kelly's going to start with our first article.
4: Kelly. Thank you, Mary. The first article today is Major Advance in Cancer Treatment. Dose from Moderna acts like vaccine to curb melanoma recurrence. It's written by Maren Wolf and Jonathan Saltzman. Moderna, the Cambridge biotech that helps contain the pandemic, on Wednesday reported the first successful results of a personalized messenger RNA vaccine in a late-stage trial to treat melanoma, which experts say could foreshadow its use against other cancers. Each dose of the vaccine was tailor-made to the genetic sequence of a patient's cancer and paired with drug maker Merck's blockbuster immunotherapy Keytruda after the cancerous lesion was surgically removed. Melanoma is the deadliest form of skin cancer. Unlike conventional vaccines, which ward off infectious diseases, the trial tested a therapeutic vaccine called intismerin that harnesses the body's immune system to prevent a recurrence or spreading of cancerous lesions. Moderna and its business partner, Merck, said the dual treatment compared to Keytruda alone extended how long patients live without the cancer returning, as well as how long they live without new cancerous lesions appearing in other parts of the body. The companies have yet to release detailed data from the randomized phase 3 clinical trial. But if the results hold up, they could herald broader use of the technology known as individualized neoantigen therapy. Moderna's stock price nearly tripled Wednesday on the news. From a science perspective, this has been one of the holy grails, Moderna's chief development officer, David Berman, said. I have gotten lots of texts from melanoma experts around the world, just thrilled that this has finally worked. Because if it works here, it's bound to work in other tumors as well. Robert Langer, a co-founder of Moderna and renowned biomedical engineering professor at MIT, called the results a potential paradigm shift for cancer treatment. Langer, who developed the liquid nanoparticles that deliver the mRNA into the body, noted Merck and Moderna are studying the use of personalized vaccines in several trials across other tumors, including non-small cell lung cancer, bladder cancer, and renal cell carcinoma. So far, the only proof is with melanoma, but it's a stunning example of what can be done, Langer said. I don't see any reason why it wouldn't work with other types of cancer. In an earlier mid-stage trial, the drug makers reported in June that giving patients both the individualized mRNA vaccine and Keytruda decreased the risk of recurrence of the disease and new lesions appearing elsewhere in the body, both by 49%, compared to Keytruda alone after patients had been followed for 5 years,

0: according to STAT, the Globe's sister publication. The results were welcome news for Moderna. The homegrown 16-year-old company has struggled in recent years to reinvent itself following its breakout success during the pandemic and subsequent fall from favor when noted vaccine skeptic Robert F. Kennedy Jr. took the helm of the U.S. Department of Health and Human Services. In 2025, the Trump administration canceled a $766 million contract with the firm to develop an mRNA vaccine against bird flu and other viruses that could cause future pandemics. Earlier this month, the U.S. Food and Drug Administration approved Moderna's mRNA flu vaccine for older adults after a will-they-won't-they battle with the federal agency that initially refused to review the shot, citing issues with Moderna's data collection. Outside experts said Moderna's vicissitudes reflected the shifting political headwinds that vaccine makers will almost certainly continue to face. Indeed, Moderna no longer uses the term vaccine to describe its melanoma treatment, as the word has become radioactive in today's political climate. The company instead calls it a therapy. Kennedy has criticized the mRNA platform, but Langer said a rapidly growing body of evidence shows it is safe and has many applications. Whether you look at Galileo or Copernicus, in the end, science wins, Langer said. Business analysts and investors seem to agree. Moderna's share price closed at more than $174, up from $63 at market close Tuesday. Based on comments made by Moderna's top executives, the company should win approval of the melanoma vaccine from the FDA and start marketing it next year, said Tyler Van Buren, an analyst with TD Cowen. Van Buren nonetheless said it was premature to predict Moderna's experimental personalized mRNA vaccines will work against other cancers. Trials of those vaccines need to conclude first, he said. The idea of a personalized cancer vaccine is not new. Years ago, researchers recognized that advances in genomics sequencing could make it easier to identify and target cancerous tumors, said Dr. Catherine Wu, Chief of Transplant and Cellular Therapies at Dana-Farber Cancer Institute. Cancer is often tricky to distinguish in the body because the mutated cells can resemble normal cells. In other words, they have little cloaks of invisibility, Wu said. Now, scientists have better ways to recognize the tiny differences on the surface of cancer cells, making it possible to train the body's immune system via a vaccine to attack them. What's particularly encouraging about the new results is the scope of the trial, which included more than 1,000 patients and the use of customized vaccines. Phase 3 trials, the last step before a company can request FDA approval, are usually the signal of whether a field continues or dies, Wu said. Creating individualized vaccines can be difficult and expensive, said Wu, who was not involved in Moderna's trials. But as the shots become more widely available, that process should get faster. I'm fully confident that our industry partners will solve that problem, Wu said. Dr. Ryan Sullivan, Director of Cutaneous Medical Oncology at Mass General Brigham Cancer Institute, said the success of this form of cancer vaccination could usher in a new pillar of treatment for patients. Sullivan enrolled patients in the Phase 2 and Phase 3 trials of the Moderna therapy and helped shape the design of the trial. I have excitement for the field, excitement for our patients, Sullivan said. Obviously, there's a lot of steps that have to be taken and fulfilled before it becomes a tangible thing we can offer patients, but it's an announcement that just makes me happy that we're seeing positive results on a trial. Before Wednesday, Moderna's stock had lost more than 80% of its value from its peak early in the pandemic. Moderna's vaccine to fend off COVID made billionaires out of several of the biotech's founders and top executives. The company made layoffs last year and now has 2,600 employees in Massachusetts, a spokesperson said. Previously, it had 4,434 employees, according to a 2025 industry snapshot by the trade group MassBio. Manufacturing of the melanoma vaccines takes place at Moderna's facility in Marlboro. Miles Minter, a healthcare research analyst at the investment bank William Blair, said it's hard to overstate how big a deal the late-stage results of the melanoma trial is to Moderna. The company has 4 FDA-approved products, but they're all vaccines to ward off infectious diseases. COVID, RSV, and seasonal flu. Minter, who in March told the Globe that Moderna needed to diversify away from vaccines for infectious diseases, said the new results from the trial show the company is well positioned to do that. There is now a line of sight to a non-infectious disease growth trajectory for Moderna, he said. That did not exist yesterday. Over to you, Mary.
1: Thank you, Kelly. SJC from the front page. SJC clears the way for work at White Stadium. Ruling rejects opponent's lawsuit, giving Mayor Wu a win, by Nikki Griswold of the Globe staff. After more than 2 years of rising costs and legal pushback, Mayor Michelle Wu's $325 million plan to renovate White Stadium in Franklin Park cleared one of its final hurdles yesterday, allowing the city and professional women's soccer teams to press ahead with one of Mayor Wu's administration's most ambitious and polarizing projects. The Supreme Judicial Court Wednesday rejected a lawsuit trying to halt the project, ruling the overhaul does not violate an arcane state law that protects public park land and handing Mayor Wu a major legal and political victory. The stadium's renovation has drawn intense scrutiny and criticism both over the scale of the project and the escalating price tag, and at the same time was featured prominently on the campaign trail during her successful re-election bid a year ago. The ruling officially also puts an end to the years-long lawsuit to stop controversial projects brought on by the environmental nonprofit, the Emerald Necklace Conservancy, and a coalition of residents who live in the neighborhood surrounding Franklin Park. And turn our page. Work on the site, which has been underway since early 2025, is now officially free to continue. The renovated stadium will serve as a new hub for Boston School Athletics and home stadium for the National Women's Soccer League team, Boston Legacy FC. In its ruling Wednesday, the SJC determined that state lawmakers more than 75 years ago designated the stadium site as a school building and yard, not a parkland, and therefore the city's plan to overhaul White Stadium with a private company does not violate state park protection. At an unrelated press conference yesterday, Mayor Wu said she was thrilled with the court's decision and that this landmark investment in our future can move forward without further delay. Boston should be a place where we can and will do big things that matter for our community, and that we can take a big swing when things get done. Mayor Wu said that will open up a world of possibilities for generations to come. Boston Legacy FC, the soccer team, also celebrated the ruling, calling it a tremendous victory for Boston, public school students, and the Franklin Park community, and the future of professional women's soccer in Boston. The court's decision clears the way for completing the White Stadium renovation and delivering a world-class facility that will serve our community for generations, Jennifer Epstein, the team's controlling owner, said. Karen Mauney Brodeck, president of the Emerald Necklace Conservancy, said the group was disappointed by the court's decision and reiterated its call for the city to pursue a smaller, fully public renovated White Stadium. Pamela Jones, a Mattapan resident who signed on as the plaintiff in the lawsuit, lamented the ruling will allow for a stadium she said some residents do not want. The communities around Franklin Park wanted a renovated White Stadium that doesn't displace the Boston Public Schools football program, pave over access of public parkland and subject neighborhoods to traffic and other negative impacts of an oversized professional sports complex. The SJC had a 130-day guideline to issue its decision, but last week ordered a waiver on the four-plus-month span, giving itself more time to weigh in on its decision in White Stadium's lawsuit. Amid that delay, neither team nor the city had committed to the stadium being ready for some or all of the 2027 season, which begins in February and runs into November. Mayor Wu on Wednesday did not offer an update target completion date, but said the project is on budget and hitting its planned construction milestones. Mayor Wu said Mayor Wu and other supporters have pitched the stadium as a once-in-a-generation opportunity to overhaul a dilapidated facility and give the city residents and Boston Public School students access to professional-grade sports facility without taxpayers shouldering the entirety of the redevelopment cost. The project's opponents argued that the involvement of the Boston Legacy FC for profit sports team would illegally allow private company to make money off public parkland and improperly limit the public access to the Boston Public Schools facility. Critics have said that the city should pursue a less expensive and less ambitious renovation and fund it with city dollars and donations to keep the facility solely for public use. The Emerald Necklace Conservancy and a coalition of residents first sued to stop the project in February 2024. The plaintiffs argued that the public-private plan to renovate the stadium violates a state constitutional amendment called Article 97, which protects public parkland and requires approval from two-thirds of the state legislature to sell or make changes to the park use. The city argued that the stadium will continue to be owned by the city and primarily used by the Boston Public School students and Boston residents, with Boston Legacy FC using the stadium for a maximum of 20 home games and 20 practices each year. A Supreme Court judge ultimately ruled that the city's favor in April last year, but the plaintiffs appealed the decision. In its ruling Wednesday, the Supreme Judicial Court acknowledged that the stadium land was taken by eminent domain for use as a public park in 1883. But court noted that state lawmakers passed legislation in 1947 and in 1950 that transferred the ownership of that parcel to a public charitable trust known as the George Robert White Fund, allowing the city to build White Stadium. The legislation effectively removed the stadium parcel from its previous designation as parkland and made it the school department's facility to be maintained by the school committee. Justice Gabriel R. Wohan wrote for the court and allowed the transferred land to be used for any purpose in line with the provisions of the trust, including its uses inconsistent with park status. Therefore, the stadium land is not subject to Article 97 protections, the court ruled. One supporter of the renovation, Seth Davis, who lives in Jamaica Plain across the street from Franklin Park with his wife and three daughters, said his family has been following the project for years and feared that the lawsuit would slow it down or kill it. The court's ruling is a relief, he said. I'm hopeful that the renovated stadium will be a much more active place. Rising price tag for the work has also triggered intense criticism and scrutiny. Boston Unity Soccer Partners first proposed to make more than $30 million in renovations to the more than 74-year-old stadium in July of 2023. But earlier in 2024, both the soccer team and the city of Boston had bookmarked $50 million for their portion of the project, according to legal documents. The city's share of the project then now rose to $91 million by the end of 2024. Despite pledging to share an updated cost estimate before the end of 2025, Mayor Wu, who won the re-election last fall, did not provide a new figure until February, when she announced that the overhaul would cost $325 million. Legacy FC is expected to pay about $190 million of that total, while the city will contribute $135 million. Mayor Wu attributed those cost increases to inflation, tariffs, and the rising cost of materials and labor. She also said the higher price tag was driven by expensive design changes to the project based on feedback from the neighbors, Boston residents, Boston Public School families, and other members of the parks community. The team is also expected to pay more than $62 million over the coming year in rent to the city and for the maintenance of the stadium and improvements to Franklin Park and other community benefits. Ellie?
0: Thank you, Mary. The next article is titled, Tactic Appears to Skirt PAC Rule. Red Boxes on Candidate Sites Offer Strategies. And it's written by Kelly Garrity. Flagging in polling and with his political future on the line, Representative Seth Moulton is taking any shot he can to unseat Senator Ed Markey in their Democratic Senate primary. So late last week, his campaign drew up an 11th-hour play. The move, laid out in a discreetly placed section of Moulton's campaign website, called for airing an ad on TV and digital platforms during Thursday's final primary debate between the two candidates, painting the Salem Democrat as one of Massachusetts' rising progressive stars and warning of the wider consequences if the 80-year-old Markey's health should falter, should he win another six-year term. But it's not Moulton's campaign that would run the ad or foot the bill for it. Rather, that job would fall to a super PAC backing his bid, which, legally speaking, Moulton isn't supposed to do game planning with. But Moulton and other Massachusetts candidates are sidestepping that pesky rule this year thanks to a tactic known as red boxing, the approach in which candidates publicly post messaging and suggestions for outside groups to follow allows them to flout rules preventing them from coordinating with super PACs, which, unlike the campaigns themselves, can raise and spend unlimited amounts of money. In some cases, campaigns provide specific guidance in those red-framed boxes, which voters to target, what message to deliver, where to place an ad, and when to begin spending. They often include links to digital folders featuring photos and video clips, providing a super PAC with the raw materials it might need to cobble together, say, a 30-second digital ad. But because it's on a public, albeit slightly difficult to find, part of the candidate's campaign website, technically anyone can see it, and then drag and drop the language and materials into an ad or mailer on the candidate's behalf. And copy and paste they have, collectively putting millions of dollars behind their preferred candidates, sometimes with the exact messaging the candidates prefer. On State Representative Tram Nguyen's website, for example, the 6th congressional district candidate stresses in a media section of her campaign website that she came to the United States with her parents as a 5-year-old immigrant fleeing an authoritarian regime with $100. Why I couldn't say that word. In recent days, Save America Fund, a Rhode Island-based super PAC that so far has reported shelling out almost $88,000 on behalf of Nguyen, began filling voters' mailboxes with slick mailers noting that Nguyen came to America with $100 and arrived at 5 years old, fleeing an authoritarian regime with her parents. Another that reached 6th District residents this week attributed a similar quote directly to the candidate. I know what authoritarianism takes away. A spokesperson for the PAC didn't respond to a request for comment. Candidates have for years used the maneuver, named for the literal red boxes most campaigns use to highlight information they hope outside groups will notice. It emerged as a way for candidates to work around the federal rules, said Saurav Ghosh, the director of the Federal Campaign Finance Reform Program at Campaign Legal Center. But the practice has exploded in Massachusetts this year, with Moulton and candidates in at least 3 congressional primaries embracing some form of it as outside money pours into their races. There aren't any federal laws explicitly barring the practice, though watchdog groups such as Ghosh's argue it undermines the spirit of the rules. As much as red boxing seems like a cute practice where candidates wink and nod and provide signals to super PACs, what's really at stake is the electoral voice of everyday Americans, Ghosh said. Dan Coe, one of the 6 Democrats running in the 6th District, has littered his own so-called red box with family photos and specific messaging, touting his time working for former President Joe Biden and former Boston Mayor Martin J. Walsh, and on the Andover Select Board. From working in the Biden White House to leading Mayor Marty Walsh's City Hall and serving on the Andover Select Board, Coe is the, quote, fighter with the experience we need now, quote, read one mailer sent by new leadership PAC, a super PAC backing him. Patrick Roth, the Jamaica Plain attorney challenging Representative Stephen Lynch in the 8th Congressional District, is the only candidate in this race refusing corporate donations, read the since updated section on Roth's website. Almost word for word, the blurb appeared on a multi-page mailer that Leaders We Deserve, the progressive group founded by gun control activist David Hogg, sent out on his behalf earlier this month. The page on Roth's campaign website, updated Monday, now calls for the promotion of a video of Lynch tangling with a constituent, quote, if budget allows, end quote. Roth's and Coe's campaigns didn't respond to requests for comment for the story. Olten's and Wynn's campaigns didn't directly address the public coordination between their operations and the PACs backing them. Taylor Hebel, a spokesperson for Moulton, said in a statement, the campaign can't control what our supporters do. Matt McKenna, a spokesperson for Advance Progress, the super PAC that's backed Moulton's Senate bid, declined to comment. Amanda Munger, a spokesperson for Wynn, said her candidate isn't a self-funded candidate or one funded by the corporate elite. That the practice has been common among Democrats creates an awkward stance for a party whose members also tend to spend a fair amount of time arguing that campaign finance laws need tightening. This cycle, too, has also seen a flood of outside spending. Advance Progress has so far spent close to $2.9 million, topping the more than the $1.6 million spent by a super PAC called Commonwealth Together PAC, which is backing Markey. Markey's campaign doesn't appear to have its own red box. In the 6th District, the state's only open congressional seat this year, the new leadership PAC has spent more than $870,000 to boost Coe. Leaders We Deserve has put more than $250,000 behind Roth's bid to unseat Lynch. The red boxing practice has even seeped into contests where the incumbents already have a substantial fundraising advantage. Representative Jake Auchincloss's campaign tucked a section at the bottom of its Jake in the Media webpage, directing an outside group to target likely Democratic primary voters who participated in at least one of the last three primaries. Those voters, Auchincloss's blurb says, need to see in their mailboxes and across various platforms that Auchincloss is a young parent who understands the struggles working families face. Auchincloss, meanwhile, had $7.4 million in his account at the end of June, while his primary challenger, Jason Polos, an AI researcher from Sherborne, reported having about $20,000. Lo and behold, Protect Progress, a cryptocurrency-focused super PAC, reported last week it had spent about $47,000 on mailers supporting Auchincloss. The message, Auchincloss is, quote, a father with a young family, end quote, who, quote, understands the struggles that so many face, end quote. Over to you, Mary.
1: Thank you, Kelly. From the world section of the Globe today, United Arab Emirates halts trade with Iran as President Trump pushes to isolate Tehran. U.S. pressures Iran economy as war continues. This article is by Ismail Nahar and Vivian Nirim of the New York Times. Dubai, United Arab Emirates. Said it is halting all trade and financial transactions with Iran, adding further economic pressure on the Islamic Republic as President Trump's administration pushes to isolate it. The decision announced soon after the Emirati government accused Iran of launching missiles toward its territory, while it made in-light regional escalations that undermine the regional international peace and security. Alfra Al-Hamali, of the spokesperson for the Emirati Foreign Ministry, said in a statement late Tuesday. She also added that the United Arab Emirates was firmly committed to safeguarding the integrity of the international financial system. United Arab Emirates, located just 50 miles from Iran across the Persian Gulf, has nurtured close economic and cultural ties with the Islamic Republic for decades, despite financial tensions between two countries. The Iranian-Emirati trade was worth roughly $28 billion in 2024, when the United Arab Emirates was Iran's largest source of imports, ferrying electronics, precious metals, and other goods to Islamic Republic, according to the World Trade Organization data. Analysts say that the trade through Dubai and the United Arab Emirates is the largest as largest city, Dubai is the largest city, has long been a key to Iranian efforts to evade sanctions, elicit complaints, and pressure from the United States authorities in the past. The Emirati officials say that they crack down on any sanctions violations when they find them. President Trump's administration has been keen to increase economic pressure on Iran while trying to find a resolution to the nearly six-month war, which has left Iran with a significant control over shipping in the Strait of Hormuz, the narrow waterway that is key transit route for oil and gas. Last week, Scott Bessent, United States Secretary of the Treasury, threatened to apply measures to have never been seen in the history of economic isolation of a country. It is unclear if the United States plans a role in the United Arab Emirates decision. The announcement came hours after a call from President Trump to the Emirati leader Sheikh Mohammed bin Zayed Al Nahyan. In a separate call on Tuesday, Secretary of State Marco Rubio and Sheikh Tahuni bin Zayed and the Emirati National Security Advisor discussed efforts to hold Iran accountable for the ongoing attacks, according to the State Department spokesperson Tommy Pigott. The Emirati Foreign Ministry did not respond to requests for comments about the motivation and timing of the decision. It is also unclear how seriously and swiftly the Emirati government will move to enforce a suspension of economic ties. Esfandra Bhattamaghandjilidi, as chief executive of the Bourse and Bazaar Foundation, a London-based think tank focused on Iran's economy, expressed skepticism, saying that the announcement does not necessarily indicate a change in policy. Instead, it could be read as a moment of public diplomacy directed at the United States, intended to signal that the United Arab Emirates is continuing to keep Iran at arm's length. In reality, Iran and the United Arab Emirates continue to be economically interdependent. And the Emirati government made a statement that did not make it clear whether the decision to halt trade was made or specify what prompted it. But last week, the United Arab Emirates accused Iran of attacking the Emirati oil tanker traveling through the Strait of Hormuz. On Wednesday, the Emirati Defense Ministry issued warnings of incoming missile attacks, later saying that the two ballistic missiles launched from Iran had targeted maritime navigation and the one had fallen in Emirati waters. Iran denied carrying out those attacks and has neither denied nor claimed responsibility for the recent tanker strikes. Before the United States and Israel attacked Iran in February, setting off a regional conflagration, the Emirati officials had been pursuing a strategy of diplomacy and economic engagement with Iran, their much larger neighbor, hoping that they would insulate the United Arab Emirates from any conflict. The war shadowed that the assumption, and the ties between the United Arab Emirates and Iran rapidly soured as the United Arab Emirates, which hosts a major U.S. military base, bore the initial brunt of Iran's retaliation, reporting more than 2,700 ballistic missiles and drone attacks from Iran. Kelly?
0: Thank you, Mary. And so now we're going to move to the metro section here on page B3. We have some happy news. Sweet celebration. Bova's marks 100th anniversary. And it's written by Jane Miller. Tucked into the corner of Salem and Prince Streets in Boston's North End, the small but popular Bova's Bakery celebrated 100 years in business this week. "You have to marry this place in order to be successful," said owner Ralph Bova, 69. Famous for being open 24 hours in a 10-minute walk from TD Garden, the bakery has been a community staple. Out of the three, Mike's Pastry, Bova's Bakery, and Modern Pastry, customer Grace Lozier, 18, said of the North End Bakeries, "Bova's is the best." In Lozier's opinion, Bova's has the most authentic cannoli. "The other spots are more touristy, and this one's more of a hole in the wall," she said. The Bovis Bakery story begins in 1926 at a small shop across the street from its current address. Ralph Bova said his grandfather, Antonio Bova, who immigrated from Calabria, Italy, started making and delivering bread. They used to deliver it door to door and told the customers, "If you like my bread, I'm going to be opening up at 79 Prince Street," said Bova. And before you know it, people would come because they enjoyed it. By 1932, the family had to move across the street to accommodate the uptake in business, he said. As businesses started growing, we moved over here and bought this property for like $2,000 at the time, said Bova. The whole family got involved, he said. Bova's father and his two uncles divided up management so that each brother would rotate being in charge of bakery operations. They came up with a system because they were at each other's throats, Bova said with a laugh. Bova began working his own shifts at the bakery at the ripe age of 8. He would come downstairs from their apartment, located directly on top of the North End shop, and get to sweeping. I used to stand on a milk case and they would teach me how to make a braid, said Bova, who was then too short to reach the countertops. In the 1970s, Bova said that the bakery began selling pastries and its famed cannoli, attracting more customers. By the time Bova was 16, his father made him an offer to take over the bakery with his brother, Anthony. We started getting busier and busier, Bova said. It took a lot of hard work. During the pandemic, the bakery thrived with large shipment requests from local places, including Massachusetts General Hospital, and from people across the country who had seen it online. My business during COVID tripled, said Bova. We got more busy and pretty much famous over the last few years, said Ralph's niece, Lauren Bova Cole, 40, who works behind the counter. That's when we started social media and it brought a lot of people in. One of the few times the bakery broke its 24-hour open streak was for Matt Damon and Casey Affleck's The Instigators, which filmed there in March 2023. In honor of the 100-year anniversary, Bova's hosted a celebration with free mini cannoli on Tuesday. It was awesome, Bova said. They really enjoyed it, and Mayor Wu was filling them up. Mayor Michelle Wu, who bestowed the bakery with a citation for being open 100 years, assisted in the cannoli distribution, along with several city councilors, Bova said. Bova's Bakery has been a treasured family business in the North End, said North End City Councilor Gabriela Coletta Zapata in a statement to the Globe. I'm grateful for the memories they've helped create and wish Bova's continued success as a cherished community staple for years to come. They gave out several thousand mini cannoli, said Bova. It felt great. Honestly, it really did, said Bova Cole, 40. It might have aggravated a few neighbors, she added with a laugh. The line wrapped all the way around the block from Salem to Thatcher Street. The key to a good business, Ralph Bova says, is a good product. No matter what, I keep my product fresh, said Bova. I got people that have been with me for over 30 years, the same people making the stuff. In the back of Bova's, workers slather icing onto cakes or delicately fill the famous Florentine cannoli with dollops of cream. By noon on Wednesday, Bova's was buzzing with lunchtime customers. It's a great Boston landmark that everyone should visit, said Thomas Wessner. Wessner, a professor at Boston College, brought a group of incoming students to Bova's on Wednesday so they could get to know the place. Everything here is excellent, Wenner said. The culture, the people, the reputation, the quality of the food. Several of his students had already tried Bova's and were eager to get their favorite items. The meatball and cheese rice ball, the Rocky Road brownie, and the cannoli are really good, said student Jeff Larson, 18, from North Attleboro. I come Christmas Eve to get bread and pastries, said student Adrian Lund, 19, of Weston. 100 years is a long time, but the Bovas have no intention of leaving anytime soon. I'm going to leave it to my kids, Bova said with a smile, as long as they can. Over to you.
1: Makes me want to go there.
0: I know. I'm so hungry now.
1: I'll be doing it. Also from the Metro section is Mayor Wu names new executive director for election department. Decision comes after a turbulent period for office by Audrey Tomlin of the Globe correspondent. Mayor Michelle Wu announced Terry Jordan, previously the city's chief of staff for the development of the innovation and technology, will serve as the executive director for the city's election department. The announcement Wednesday comes less than 2 weeks ahead of the state's primary election and the numerous struggles the city's election department has had. It was placed under the state receivership last year by Massachusetts Secretary of State William F. Galvin. As we approach the primaries, we're working to ensure that Boston's voter can participate confidently, sanely, and freely in our democracy, Mayor Wu said at the press conference outside Boston City Hall. Kerry Jordan is the son of the Dorchester, a Boston Public Schools alum, and has a dedicated public servant who knows the right tech tools can help close gaps between the city and our communities. Kerry Jordan will oversee the operations and personnel within the election department, according to a spokesperson for the mayor. He will assume the role of the week after the primary election. Until then, City Registrar Paul Chong, who is serving as an acting head of the department, will continue leading the day-to-day operations. Secretary Galvin's office was not consulted on Kerry Jordan's appointment because his hiring was a personnel decision regarding City Hall staffing, according to Deborah O'Malley, a spokesperson for Secretary Galvin. We're in daily contact. We've been monitoring their progress in mailing out ballots as well as overseeing ballot distribution plans. Our receiver will be at City Hall throughout the day as needed, as well as during the voting to keep an eye on the process and report back. City has hired more than 1,860 poll workers, including more than 400 workers who speak multiple languages, scheduled more than 100 poll workers training sessions, and expanded the city's call staffing center. Mayor Wu said all that at a press conference. Early last year, Secretary Galvin's office placed the election department under state receivership after finding several unacceptable issues in the administering of the 2024 presidential election. Then in February, the city's longtime election commissioner, Anita Tavares, quietly and voluntarily left the job. Secretary Galvin's office confirmed citywide ballot shortage and voting machine failures during the 2024 election. That year, the officials chose to only send enough ballots for 80% of each precinct registered voters who had not yet voted. The ballot numbers that ultimately arrived was even lower due to what Secretary Galvin's office described as a calculation error. The city of Boston's police department had to rush over additional ballots before the polls closed. The election department also did not answer more than 1,000 calls from poll workers and residents trying to report issues. The receivership is set to continue through the end of the year, at which point the office will meet with city officials to reassess the base of the factors, including administration of the upcoming election. Secretary Galvin and the city officials also made several changes before the city's election last fall, when Mayor Wu and every seat on the city council were on the ballot. The changes included creating specific phone lines for poll workers to report problems and sending tablets to each precinct for workers to search for resident voter registration information. The city has also hired its national consulting firm to modernize the election department's communication and strengthening the training for poll workers and volunteers, and reconsider how the city calculates the number of ballots to send to each polling station.
0: Okay, thank you. We're going to move to the sports section now. And on the front page here is an article, "He's Been in Tracy's Shoes," and it's written by Peter Abraham. Nobody can better relate to what Chad Tracy has experienced this season as interim manager of the Red Sox than Diamondbacks manager Torey Lovullo. Lovullo was bench coach of the Red Sox in 2015 when manager John Farrell learned he had stage 1 non-Hodgkin's lymphoma. Farrell revealed the shocking news to the team on August 14th, then stepped aside for the remainder of the season to receive treatment. Lovullo led the Sox to a 28-20 record, drawing praise for how he handled the team during a difficult time. To this day, Mookie Betts, Xander Bogaerts, and Eduardo Rodriguez are among the players who hold Lovullo in high regard for the way he gracefully handled a difficult situation. "One of the most important people in my career," said Rodriguez, who signed with the Diamondbacks before the 2024 season in part because he wanted to play for Lovullo again. Luvullo doesn't know Tracy, but from afar, he has been impressed with the job he has done since replacing Alex Cora in April. Just look at the standings. He's been great, Luvullo said, before his team beat the Sox 7-6 in 10 innings Wednesday. What caught Luvullo's eye when he prepared for the series was how the Red Sox put pressure on opposing defenses. They're built that way. They know their roles. They're very dynamic, he said. They have a lot of really good athletes. Rafaela is a perfect example. He can bang the ball off a green monster as well as anybody. And then next game, he's going to put a bunt down and play the small ball game. They're well-trained and they're prepared. I think that's coaching and the responsibility of the players to get it done. The execution is very, very crisp. They put a lot of pressure on us and we know what they're able to do. Luvullo was 50 when he managed the Red Sox for those 48 games. Farrell returned for the 2016 season, and Luvullo was hired by the Diamondbacks before the 2017 season. Among active managers, only Tampa Bay's Kevin Cash and Dave Roberts of the Dodgers have been with the same team longer. Farrell was fired after the 17 season and replaced by Cora. I've often wondered how Red Sox history would have changed had Farrell moved into the front office after his recovery and Luvullo stayed on as manager. It can be difficult to manage in a market like Boston, but Luvullo handled all the responsibility smoothly and struck a balance in how he managed veterans and prospects. He seemed like a perfect fit for the job. Tracy, who turned 41 in July, will almost surely manage the Sox beyond the season. The team had a remarkable turnaround on his watch and is positioned to make the postseason as a wild card. He's a known commodity at this point and has shown he can work well with Chief Baseball Officer Craig Breslow. Tracy has said he wants to stay on, but beyond that has focused on the day-to-day aspects of running the team. Given how well the Sox have played since late June, perhaps it's best to wait until the end of the season before giving Tracy the job permanently. The way the Sox are playing, leave well enough alone. At this point, Tracy will probably be voted American League Manager of the Year. As Luvullo did in 2015, Tracy has made it about the team and not himself. He deflects praise, credits the players, and adeptly tamps down the occasional fires that spring up. From the other side of the field, Luvullo sees the similarities. He once stood in that same dugout at Fenway Park. Tracy is doing a great job, he said. Watching them in person, you can see that. Over to you, Mary.
1: Thank you. Massachusetts doles out $27 million in tax credits to climate tech firms. Program aims to retain, expand clean tech startup in state. By John Chesto of the Globe staff. Reframe System Chief Executive Vikas Enti as another reason to reassure investors that picking Billerica for the new factory and headquarters instead of a cheaper site in New Hampshire was the right call, and an $800,000 tax credit courtesy of the state of Massachusetts. Reframe is among the 18 winners announced Wednesday by the quasi-public Massachusetts Clean Energy Center in the first round of its new climate tech tax incentive program, created with the state bond funds authorized by the 2024 economic development legislation. The new program is aimed at making Massachusetts more competitive with other states that already offer such enticements. In Reframe case, it also helps offset some of the real estate costs associated with more expensive factory leases in Billerica, where the prefabricated housing manufacturer plans to open up a 115,000 square foot facility this fall versus not one far away in New Hampshire. It's a big signal, Enti said. I'm glad that the state is doing this. Our investments have been pushing on the question of why we are opening a factory in Massachusetts and not in New Hampshire. Reframe exemplifies the kind of concept that MassCEC wants to see spur more jobs and private sector investments while curbing carbon emissions. Let me turn the page again. Carbon emissions. And in Reframe's case, it uses robots to assemble many parts of its home factory and then trucks those parts to be reassembled or assembled on site into a house. Enti said his firm can put up a house to the point it passes a building inspection within 30 days of the foundation's installation. The company already employs 80 people in the state, including its existing smaller plant in Andover, and hopes to get 100 by the end of the year after Bill Ricka's factory opens. The talent pool is stronger in Massachusetts, and therefore more business opportunities are available, Enty said, but real estate and labor are still more expensive here in Massachusetts than in New Hampshire. The awards range in size from $100,000 for small startups to $7.5 million for two established clean tech companies, Commonwealth Fusion Systems and Electric Hydrogen, both in Devens. Kristen Cullen, Vice President of Global Policy and Public Affairs at the Commonwealth Fusion, said that the new incentive program will help give momentum to the state's climate tech economy, in part of encouraging by companies to grow and hire more people here. Her company plans to use the credits to help pay for the prototype fusion energy machine it is building in its headquarters. It's a good signal for Massachusetts on where the state's priorities are and that they're prioritizing this clean tech system. Form Energy, which makes utility scale batteries that hold power for several days, received the third largest tax credit award of $5.7 million. Its new headquarters are in Somerville and hosted Governor Maura Healey at a press conference announcing the filling of the Mass Leads bill in 2024. Through its largest workforce site today is a factory in Weirton, West Virginia. Form President Ted Wiley said in a statement that he is grateful for the Healey administration's work in fostering a world-class climate technology ecosystem. Wiley pledged that the company is not done expanding in Somerville, where it employs around 250 people. And the tax credit award reinforces the benefits of investing in and growing a climate-focused business in the state. Although the tax credits were envisioned before President Trump was elected, Downing says that they now have a broader benefit of offsetting some of the losses in federal support that the climate tech sector has been seen in the past year or so. The program differs from Mass Life Science Center program, providing incentives for job growth or capital investment or lease costs of at least $5 million within the previous 2 years. The Life Sentence Center tax incentives is just for promising of adding new jobs. Most of the biggest awards in Mass CEC inaugural rounds are for capital expenditures.
0: Okay, so should we go back to the front page now? The surprise and fury of Hurricane Bob. This is on the front page with some pictures from 25 years ago. New England's last landfalling hurricane had all the right makings of a potent storm to defy a strong El Nino in 1991. It's written by Ken Mahan. 35 years ago, New England learned a lesson that meteorologists still talk about today. It only takes one storm. Nearly all of the hurricane models had been forecasting calm seas, a rather quiet year. But as the Atlantic season was nearing its halfway point in 1991, a surprise storm surfaced off the Bahamas. Days later, Hurricane Bob was on a collision course with New England and on August 19th came ashore not once, but twice, in Rhode Island as a Category 2 storm, carving a path through southeastern Massachusetts, with destructive winds topping 100 miles per hour and pounding a 15-foot storm surges. It later made landfall, a third time in Maine. When all was said and done, Bob had killed 18 people from South Carolina to Nova Scotia, including 12 here in New England. The storm caused more than $1 billion in damage. Dozens of homes were destroyed, countless trees crashed through roofs, torrential rains washed out and ripped up roads, boats were stripped from their moorings and tossed onto lawns, and hundreds of thousands were left without power for days. It was a truly remarkable storm because, on paper, 1991 wasn't supposed to be a memorable hurricane season. As it's forecast this year, a strong El Nino was in full swing, making the idea of Bob an unlikely New England blockbuster. Typically, the strong vertical wind shear from an El Nino tears apart and suppresses any tropical storm development across the Atlantic. But Bob survived, becoming the only landfalling hurricane out of four hurricanes that emerged that 1991 season. New England hasn't seen one since. To put it in perspective, an average Atlantic season alone sees 7 hurricanes. What I find especially interesting this year as we head toward peak hurricane season amid a potentially historic El Nino is how Bob and a small number of other storms defied the odds. We know El Nino sharply diminishes Atlantic hurricane activity, especially a very strong one. But suppressed does not mean impossible. The last 5 seasons in which El Nino reached strong to super status, tropical Pacific waters heat up at least 2 degrees Celsius or 3.5 degrees Fahrenheit above normal, still managed to churn out hurricanes. Those 5 seasons, 1972, 1982, 1991, 1997, and 2015, combined spawned 21 tropical storms and 16 hurricanes, of which 3 became landfalling hurricanes. 3 that defied the odds of not just a regular El Nino, but an extremely robust one. The strongest among them? Bob. El Nino can stack the odds against Atlantic hurricanes, but if one storm finds the right combination of hot ocean waters, steering currents, and atmospheric conditions, then seasonal statistics don't mean much. The warmest water and best regions for hurricanes to form and strengthen during an El Nino are in the Gulf and along the East Coast, where wind shear is low and the waters are relatively the warmest. You can also get kickstarters for storms as frontal boundaries break down once they reach the ocean and new systems materialize over a new fuel source. Most of the storms that made landfall during strong to super El Nino seasons occurred across the Gulf Coast, with Agnes in 1972 regenerating after exiting North Carolina and slamming into New York as a tropical storm. Bob didn't exactly come out of nowhere. It began from an area of thunderstorms associated with an old cold front between Bermuda and the Bahamas around August 14th, before quickly strengthening into a tropical depression, then a tropical storm east of Daytona Beach on August 16th. Tony Petrarca, chief meteorologist at WPRI-TV in Providence, remembers the early warning signs, but also recalls how quickly everything came together. The rule of thumb is any modest circulation in August and September near the Bahamas is something that should be monitored here in New England, Petrarca said. And the atmosphere was giving forecasters another clue. The steering winds in the upper part of the atmosphere before the storm pointed towards a possible New England threat, he said. Bob then encountered the warm waters of the Gulf Stream and intensified rapidly. By August 18th, it had become a major Category 3 hurricane with winds of around 115 miles per hour off the Carolina coast. The satellite pictures were impressive, Petrarca remembers, with a well-defined eye staring back just offshore. And I think that's all we have. Yep, it's time for today. Thank you so much for listening. I'm going to go home and practice saying can't help myself.
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0: And this is Kelly.
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0: 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Have a great day.
2: I'm Andrew Clark for Valley Eye Radio, and this is 13 Ways to Save the Earth from Climate Change by Allison Shaw of National Geographic Kids. We know you love watching videos on your phone, but modern activities, such as plugging in devices, driving cars, and cooling homes, often rely on energy sources such as natural gas, oil, and coal. Those energy sources release a gas called carbon dioxide into the atmosphere, otherwise known as CO2. When CO2 and other greenhouse gases trap heat that would otherwise escape Earth's atmosphere, the planet's temperature rises. That's called global warming, which causes climate change. Most scientists believe that climate change is happening and causing rising seas, stronger storms, and shifting habitats for wildlife and people. But you don't have to give up videos or totally shut down the AC to fight climate change. Here's how you can help. Used goods are good. Reduce and reuse as much as possible. Factories emit carbon dioxide when making new products. So instead of buying new stuff, fix your appliances and clothes. Good thing holy jeans are back in style. Send a postcard. Send a letter, postcard, or drawing to your mayor, government representative, or even the president, asking them to do something about climate change. Slay the vampire. Vampire appliances suck energy even when turned off. Kill these monsters by unplugging phone and laptop chargers when not in use, and use power strips for lamps and TVs. It'll also save on energy bills. close the door. If you see a business with its door wide open in the summer, ask it

0: 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The material being read is the copyright property of the publications being read. Access to this program is solely for persons who cannot read the original printed version due to a visual impairment or other disability. By continuing to listen, you confirm that you have such a condition.
1: Hotel. Hang up and reuse your hotel towels instead of washing them after each use. That saves water and energy. Walk it out. Walk or bike as much as you can. Biking or walking just 1 mile a day for a year could save 330 pounds of carbon dioxide. That's the same as planting 4 trees and letting them grow for 10 years. And spread the word. Write a letter to the editor about climate change in your local or school newspaper. The more people talk about the issue, the better. 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
2: Well, good morning, everyone, and welcome back to Valley Eye Radio. It's Thursday, August 20th, 2026, and as always, we're here to bring you the news and more from all around the Pioneer Valley. Up first today, we've got Sue and Jody in the studio who will be bringing us the Springfield Republican. Let's hear what they've got in store for us.
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3: Thursday will begin with a fair amount of sunshine, followed by some afternoon clouds. Highs will top off in the lower 80s, and a stationary front to our south will develop low pressure along it and will bring us a touch of light rain or a few showers by late afternoon and into the evening. Rain totals will likely be on the lower side. Rainfall will end tomorrow evening, followed by partial clearing. Behind this system, we will dry out nicely for Friday. The day will feature a mixture of sunshine and clouds with highs near 80, with low levels of humidity. The weekend is looking rather unsettled. So for today, we're going to have a high of 82 and a low of 56, and we'll have some sun, and we'll have some clouds, and we'll have a shower. And then tomorrow, we'll have a high of 82 again and a low of 58, and it's going to be nice and sunny, a beautiful day. Saturday, high of 76, a low of 62, mostly cloudy and rainy in the p.m. And on Sunday, a high of 82 with a low of 60, mostly cloudy and a storm in the evening. And lastly, for Monday, a high of 80, a low of 52, some sun and clouds, but drier. So for the lottery today, numbers game midday, 0772. Numbers game evening, 9127. Mass cash midday, 19, 23, 24, 32, 33. And mass cash evening, 8, 16, 21, 30, 34. Megabucks, 2, 6, 15, 23, 35, 40, and the next jackpot is $27.75 million. And for the millionaire for life, 10, 12, 26, 44, 57, with a millionaire ball of 4. And lastly, the Powerball, 10, 21, 58, 61, 64, Powerball 17, Power Play 2, and the next jackpot is $68 million. Boy, that was a decrease from the before somebody won it. Woo! What about some sports news, Sue?
4: Okay, as long as I don't have to be active, I'm fine. Our edition of sports today is brought to you through a generous contribution from A to Z Moving and Storage. They're located at 41 Chapin Street in West Springfield. Motto, happy feet move faster. Okay, on sports today, let's first start off with the Red Sox, who, by the way, did lose yesterday. Not that you wanted to hear that, but I'll tell you anyway. Diamondbacks 7, Red Sox 6 in 10 innings. And from Christopher Smith of Mass Live, the instant reactions from that loss, 10th inning, to the Diamondbacks. The Diamondbacks played small ball to take a 6-5 lead against the Red Sox.